0: Yes, that's right, Brian. There's a lot of details that are in dispute because the administration has not released the text of this agreement. We just heard a little earlier tonight from Vice President J.D. Vance, who says that it's a page and a half, and it will be released, the administration says, after the formal signing ceremony on Friday. So as for what's in it, it's what we've been hearing from the Trump administration, that it will reopen the Strait of Hormuz on Friday, that traffic is expected to get back to normal, at least according to the president, in the next 30 days or so, and that the U.S. will lift its naval blockade. Now, there's a lot of competing narratives about what else is in here, including whether passage through the Strait of Hormuz will be toll-free. The vice president, top Trump administration officials say that it will be toll-free long-term. However, the Iranian Foreign Ministry said today that they plan to charge what's called maritime service fees. And the vice president, in an interview with our colleague Tom Yamas, said that that's not what he would emphasize, that it's unclear that that was something that had come up, but it's unclear whether that will indeed be charged. And so, again, there's still a lot of questions about how this moves forward. And the tricky part of the negotiation starts right now, or on Friday, once the formal signing ceremony triggers this 60-day window where both sides will discuss the future of Iran's nuclear program and nuclear enrichment and how to get enriched uranium out of Iran. All that remains unclear at this point, Brian. Still, as you well know, markets responded very positively to this, and oil prices plummeted today, even at the hint that this war could be on its way to being over, Brian.
1: Yeah, and Gabe, you know, when it comes to any deal, it's all about what both sides are saying about it. We have heard plenty from the U.S. side, including, as you mentioned, those remarks from Vice President J.D. Vance to our colleague Tom Yamas. But I'm wondering, what have the Iranians said? Is there a friction on the sanction relief? I mean, you mentioned some of the, let's just say, semantic differences between a toll versus a service fee. But what other points of friction might there be on the Iranian side?
0: Look, for their domestic audience, you know, Iranian state media has been claiming victory here. The president and his top officials say that this has been a victory for the United States. But clearly, the Iranians are trying to argue that they were successful in this deal. They are also discussing how there will be sanctions relief, that they will get money to repair damages inside Iran through a Gulf fund that will be funded by Gulf area countries, hundreds of millions of dollars. And actually, just within the past few minutes, we heard from President Trump, who has been frustrated about how this is being framed in some media coverage, in that the U.S. will now pay Iran, you know, X amount of money. And that's something that he is very cognizant of, doesn't want it to sound like what he has railed in the previous Iran nuclear deal, the JCPOA signed during the Obama administration, where he accused President Obama of just sending money to Iran. Senior U.S. officials are trying to make the case that this is not just pay to play, that they are trying to stagger some rewards for Iran if they live up to their commitments. But on the Iranian side, you definitely hear that Iranian officials feel that they walked out with a better end of the deal. And so it's unclear where this moves forward over the next 60 days or so, as the thornier issues here about the future of the Iran nuclear program are discussed, Brian.
1: Yeah, and again, all of this up in the air until we see something in writing. I want to ask about Israel. This war began with Israel ordering strikes alongside the U.S., but Israeli Prime Minister Benjamin Netanyahu was not part of the negotiations and seemed to be caught off guard by the agreement. Right. What is Netanyahu saying?
0: You know, Brian, it is remarkable. Prime Minister Netanyahu says that he hasn't even seen the text of this memorandum of understanding. Think of how incredible that is. A key U.S. ally, Prime Minister Benjamin Netanyahu, always seen as not just an ally, but a close friend of President Trump. That has really been iced out of this process at this point. That's earlier today, or was it last night here in Europe? Netanyahu held a press conference as he faces strong political backlash from all sides in Israel. And there's a real question right now over whether Israel will refrain from attacking Hezbollah in Lebanon, whether Hezbollah will refrain from attacking Israel. Senior U.S. officials say that Israel continues to have the right to defend itself. But just a few days ago, Brian, we heard President Trump giving interviews where he described Benjamin Netanyahu as a very difficult guy. He was extremely frustrated that Israel attacked Beirut over the weekend, and even used an expletive to describe Benjamin Netanyahu. And also here at the G7 summit, Benjamin Netanyahu will not be here on the sidelines tomorrow. Who will be here on the sidelines, and President Trump is expected to meet with her, several key allies in the Middle East, several Gulf countries, the UAE, Egypt, and Qatar, who have been heavily involved in these peace talks. Benjamin Netanyahu has not, and their relationship seems to be very fractured at this point. And the situation in Lebanon, that raises a lot of questions about moving forward. Will this ceasefire hold, Brian?
1: Yeah, fascinating stuff that we'll be following through the G7 meeting. Looking forward to more of your reporting over there from Switzerland, where it is indeed tomorrow. Time zone change, definitely difficult. Gabe, thanks so much. Worth taking another beat on this with the host of Cosmopolitics on Substack, Elise Labatt. Thank you so much for joining us today. Again, there's lot of details that we need to get on this deal, but based off of what we know so far, how much was actually accomplished? Does this just bring things back to the status quo before all of this began in February?
2: Well, pretty much. I mean, obviously, as the U.S. is saying, the blockade will remain in place till, you know, Iran takes some steps. But if the Strait of Hormuz opens and if the blockade is lifted, yes, Brian, it'll pretty much take you back to what they call in, diplomats, the status quo ante, which is basically where we were before the war. I think what this deal is, it's not a deal. It's a framework for future negotiations. So it's basically, you know, kind of rules of the road as to how the negotiations are going to go. And that's the main, you know, as we're saying, it reopens the strait and the blockade. But now the real hard part begins. As laborious and as exhausting as those negotiations were, and for us, listening to President Trump back and forth, there is a deal, there isn't a deal. The real negotiations now begin. So everyone's celebrating this historic agreement. The most difficult items of an agreement have yet to be determined.
1: Yeah, when you talk about the status quo was the framework put in place by former President Barack Obama, who appeared on Good Morning America over the weekend. Let's take a listen to how he described the situation.
3: It is doubtful that any agreement that arises is going to be significantly different or a significant improvement from the deal that we had in the first place and had worked for a long stretch of time.
1: And so when I think about this deal, I think about sanctions. I think about the semantic differences over the toll, as we heard from Gabe, as well as the nuclear details here. President Trump promised a better Iran deal than his predecessor. Is it any different on any of those three prongs?
2: Well, again, we don't know because those negotiations haven't started. This is not bringing us back to the Obama-era deal where there were curbs on Iran's nuclear program. Those sanctions had been lifted. Iran was getting some benefits, but there was also international inspections, a moratorium on highly enriched uranium and nuclear development, and that we're not there. So if we get a nuclear negotiation, I suspect I agree with President Obama. I think everyone admits that deal was not perfect, but it did have safeguards in place. And it took Iran out maybe kind of 15 years from really having the threshold to be able to acquire a nuclear weapon. Now, the Trump administration says it wants 20. The Iranians are saying it wants 5 to 10. If you could get back to that Obama era deal, you know, possibly President Trump, you know, wouldn't be satisfied. He might take some political hits for it. But I think he could probably claim a victory there.
1: Elise Labatt with Cosmopolitics, which you can find on Substack. Thank you so much for joining us this Monday evening.
2: You bet. Thanks for having me.
1: Thanks. Well, turning now to a story out of California where 8 people are dead after a U.S. Air Force B-52 bomber plane crashed at Edwards Air Force Base. That's just outside of Los Angeles. That happened this morning. This is a look at the aftermath. You can see that the plane crash happened shortly after takeoff. All of this coming after a Marine Corps F-18 Hornet slammed into the side of a mountain in Washington State over the weekend. NBC's Liz Kreutz has more on both crashes.
4: Tonight, eight people feared dead after a massive military bomber crashed in the Mojave Desert outside Los Angeles. Thick black smoke seen billowing into the air for miles after military officials say the B-52 Stratofortress went down shortly after takeoff from Edwards Air Force Base around 11:20 this morning. The base says emergency crews immediately responded to the scene.
5: Edwards has something going on.
4: You can see here the charred landscape where the crash happened. The eight-engine B-52 is typically crewed by five people. It's a legendary part of the military's fleet used for decades from Vietnam to the current war in the Middle East. The enormous aircraft can fly as high as 50,000 feet while carrying 70,000 pounds of weapons. The crash today comes just 2 days after another military plane crash in Washington State.
6: Oh my God! Oh my God!
4: The incident caught on camera, a Marine Corps F-18 Hornet slamming into a hillside on the south side of Mount Rainier, then erupting into a fireball.
6: Oh my God!
4: The pilot seen on another video ejecting just before the crash. Authorities say, incredibly, he only sustained minor injuries and was recovered by a sheriff's deputy.
1: Liz Kreutz joins us now. So, Liz, what more do we know about what might have caused these crashes? Are we getting any more information this evening?
7: Well, hey, Brian. Yeah, we just heard from officials at the base here. They gave a press conference where we didn't get a lot of new updates. They said that they are still working to determine the cause, how this happened. They say it could be several more weeks until they're able to do that. We did talk to some aviation experts tonight. You say the fact that the flight crashed so quickly after takeoff, didn't get very high, means it could have been a flight control malfunction. But again, that is speculative and the investigation continues. Take a listen to what officials said.
8: It was a B-52 that was on initial takeoff, supporting the radar modernization program, which is a test. It was a local test sortie. It took off and immediately after takeoff crashed and burst into flames. It was deemed that this was an unrecoverable crash and unsurvivable. At this point, we don't have any indication as to what the cause was of this.
7: And officials said this all happened, as they said they are doing a routine test mission. And they say those test missions happen every day, sometimes multiple times a day. So a lot of questions about how this happened, Brian.
1: Yeah, and I think another question, too, is what more do we know about who was on board? Eight people involved in this.
7: Yeah, Brian, they say eight people were on this flight, and they believe all of them have died in the crash. You heard there, they called it unsurvivable. They have not identified those people. They say they're currently in the process of notifying the next of kin. They described it as a mixed crew, saying it was a mix of military, government civilians, and government contractors who were all part of this test mission. And they say that 24 hours after they finish notifying the next of kin is when they may release more details about who these people were. Brian.
1: Just a tragic story. Liz Kreutz, thank you so much. And some breaking news out of California tonight, where Governor Gavin Newsom says that the Trump administration is investigating him and his wife. Take a listen.
9: Donald Trump isn't just coming after me because of my mean tweets. He's coming after me because I'm considering running for president, because he hates that I've consistently called him out over and over again for his lies and deceit. After calling for my arrest last year, Donald Trump directed his Department of Justice to investigate me. And just in the last week, I've learned that his campaign has reached my own home to get me. He's coming after my wife.
1: Now, Newsom didn't say exactly what the DOJ is looking into, but claims that this is part of an ongoing pattern of Trump going after his political rivals. Now, remember, this comes as President Trump has launched investigations involving several of his most vocal critics, including former FBI Director James Comey, New York Attorney General Tish James, and Democratic Senator Adam Schiff. The White House referred NBC News to the DOJ for comment, and the DOJ declined to comment. Let's bring in Ryan Riley, who's been following this for us. So, Ryan, is there any idea about exactly what the Department of Justice is looking into Gavin Newsom and his wife for?
10: Yeah, you know, there's still a lot of questions, Brian, about this investigation, but it does seem to revolve potentially around his wife and potentially her nonprofit organization and questions into that. So it's very early stages of the investigation. And of course, the difficulty in this, in the current scenario that we're in, is that, you know, there's not a lot that the Justice Department is really allowed to say about the investigation, at least under normal protocol. And so now we basically have to go off of what is coming from the Newsom camp. And of course, there's a long history between the Trump administration and Gavin Newsom that is sort of impacting all of this and is raising a lot of those questions about the origins of this investigation to begin with.
1: And, you know, I think to thread other headlines that we've seen around this, we have seen President Trump's political rivals face investigations before. I know that there are still details that are kind of we need to get out of the woodwork before we compare those cases. But are there any similarities to, let's say, Tish James, James Comey, any of those other cases that I think come up to mind when we hear about this?
10: Well, you did have Donald Trump last year saying that he Gavin Newsom should have been arrested. That was in the context of some protests that were happening against ICE in California. But you know, this is not the case, at least on the that we've seen, that has been sort of driven necessarily politically based on stories that have been in the press, where Donald Trump has identified exactly what kind of crime they would like to be pursued. So, I think, you know, you kind of got a question whether or not this is something that is meritorious or whether this is something that is politically driven. And that's sort of the question that we often have when we're talking with sources these days. It's like, is this a real case, right? Which is not something you're used to really talking about when you're covering the Justice Department. It used to be that, like, okay, there was an investigation that began and then it sort of, you know, it unfolded. There's evidence that moved it forward. But you got to, like, sort of look at who is driving this case. And I think that that's something we don't really have a full understanding of in the Gavin Newsom case here yet, because we sort of only have the information that's coming from his camp about, you know, these aides being being interviewed. But there was this case last month that resolved involving his former chief of staff, which there is a guilty plea. And I think that that is going to be a really key question about this going forward, because, you know, presumably there's some sort of cooperation going, or there's some sort of information that came to light as a result of that guilty plea that could give us more information or more understanding about what was really driving this. Of course, you know, had you had a case that was against one of Donald Trump's allies, would it still be moving forward? I think that's, like, maybe a separate question. But, you know, obviously, Democrats also do commit crimes, along with, you know, this is when you often see investigations that are you know, meritorious, they can be driven that way. It doesn't necessarily mean that every case is necessarily something that is politically driven. So I think we're still sort of, like, sorting out those details.
1: Right. And worth rehashing that the Department of Justice declined to comment. So it's not like we have any more details coming from them. So, I mean, what happens next? When might we get more details about exactly what the Department of Justice is looking into? And, you know, what has Newsom said about how he's going to, I guess, fight back against this, also knowing that there's a bit of a vacuum of information right now?
10: Yeah, I think, you know, first of all, he's going to sort of drive home the politics of this. And to some extent, this is something that could drive more attention to his campaign and him himself, because, you know, it's almost like a badge of honor, I think, for Democrats to be investigated by the Trump Justice Department to some extent. It's the question of what category this case ends up falling into, whether there's actually something to grasp onto, or whether this is one of those cases that's going to sort of, you know, go away very quickly, given that there's a deeper investigation, that there's FBI agents who have been deployed and have been asking questions about this. This sort of stands in, I think, a separate category than some of those other really flash in the pan investigations that were very clearly politically driven, that were going to immediately just sort of fade away. When you think of the ones that were brought by Lindsey Halligan, one of Donald Trump's closest allies at the White House, who then became a U.S. attorney, that's, I think, one of those. The James Comey case probably is one of those ones that's going to fade away very quickly if it gets to trial in October. We're not still sure exactly where this investigation is ultimately going to boil down to, because we're just a little bit short on the details here.
1: Ryan Riley, thanks so much. Turning now to the weather, where 18 million people are under flood watch tonight across the Gulf Coast. It comes as Texas is already reeling from the torrential rain that hit over the weekend. You can see on your left there a car floating down a road and rivers overflowing onto the sidewalks. Some places are already taking precautionary measures, like in Houston, where the FIFA Fan Festival is closed today due to the weather. NBC's Priscilla Thompson has the latest from Texas.
11: Severe storms slamming the south. Watch as a person jumps from a tree as first responders rescue those trapped by fast-moving floodwaters.
12: That's the roof of a car.
11: A busy Texas interstate near Waco washed out, leaving an 18-wheeler stuck. Rescuers in boats and on foot, trudging through chest-high water, racing to reach trapped vehicles.
12: There's a car just floating down the median.
11: 18 million Americans are under flood watches in Texas, Louisiana, and Mississippi. Some spots slammed with up to 5 inches of rain per hour. Part of a stretch of severe weather sweeping across the country. Hail pummeling parts of Pennsylvania.
13: What is that?
11: Whipping winds sending this tornado-like swirl across an Ohio turnpike. And in Kansas City,
14: fires are going off.
11: A tornado threat forcing England's World Cup team to stay inside on Saturday. And Houston's FIFA Fan Fest shut down. As the days-long deluge rages on. Priscilla Thompson, NBC News, Houston, Texas.
1: Thanks for that, Priscilla. Let's now turn to NBC News meteorologist Bill Cairns with the forecast.
15: Brian, we have some activity that's going to cause some problems down along the Gulf Coast, especially Texas, Louisiana, maybe even into areas of Mississippi. We'll be watching this over the next 3, maybe 4 days. We're not concerned that this is going to become like a big hurricane with problems with wind or problems with storm surge. This is all about rain, and there's so much tropical moisture available, the warm waters of the Gulf. It's a bad combination for a slow-moving storm, and right now the X marks where the center of the storm kind of is. It doesn't have a name or anything like that yet. It's not strong enough and has to be over water to develop anyways. So the Hurricane Center thinks about a 50% chance that this develops into what would be a tropical depression. It may not even ever get to a tropical storm. Tropical depressions just have to have winds of at least 35 miles per hour. Remember, we name the depressions and storms and hurricanes based on the max winds. It has nothing to do with rainfall. Rainfall-wise, this could be like, you know, high level, like what you'd get with a big hurricane. We've already had some impressive rainfall amounts earlier today. But remember, that storm is still in Mexico. It's producing some very heavy rainfall this evening in areas of like Laredo, Corpus Christi's having some torrential rain, and that's where it's going to remain pretty much overnight. And then tomorrow we're going to start moving this along the Texas coast, and then by the time we get to Wednesday and Thursday into Louisiana. So we already have numerous areas that are under flash flood warnings. The watches will go out in some areas all the way till Friday, about 18 million people total. And as far as the timing goes, tomorrow, watch out around Houston. Houston, Victoria to Houston, Brablesport, all the way back up to Galveston. And then by the time we get to Wednesday, we'll watch Louisiana into Mississippi. And then finally, the storm system will move inland here, maybe even Alabama getting into some problems by the time we get to Thursday. So this is a couple days out. Regardless, someone's going to get a tremendous amount of rain. This could shift exactly who gets the worst of it. But whenever you see a weather map that has this wide painting swath of, you know, 3-6 inches of rain, that's at least the potential isolated areas will get over a foot of water. And even though it was a very dry winter, we've had rainfall lately, and we're going to start really filling things up, and we will have some flooding issues. So for tomorrow, flash flood watches and warnings will be up. The areas of greatest concern for this, moderate risk, Lake Charles, Houston, Corpus Christi. Then by the time we get to Wednesday, still focusing around the Beaumont, Port Arthur to Houston area. Then as we forward into Thursday, focusing that heavy rain threat into Louisiana. But again, this could change. It could shift towards New Orleans. We'll have to wait and see how this all plays out in the next couple of days. And on top of everything, Brian, we have a chance of some severe weather, really potent severe weather, maybe even some strong tornadoes Wednesday. Watch out St. Louis to Chicago. So a very active weather pattern as we head through the middle of this week.
1: Thanks, Bill. Well, don't go anywhere. Up next, a skydiving plane crashes in Missouri moments after taking off, killing a dozen people. We're following the latest. Plus, an executive producer has died midway through filming the popular dating show Love Island. What exactly happened there? Stay tuned.
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1: Welcome back. Here are some of the other headlines that we're watching tonight, starting off with Prime Minister Keir Starmer, who said today that the UK plans to ban children under 16 years old from using popular social media apps like TikTok, Snapchat, and YouTube, saying in part that they hope the ban will help protect Britain's youngest citizens from excessive screen time and harmful content. The ban will be brought to Parliament before Christmas, with those protections expected to come into force as soon as next spring. Executive producer of popular reality TV series Love Island has died. James Barker died in Fiji while filming last week following a, quote, unexpected medical emergency. It's really not clear beyond that what happened. But the show said they plan to honor him during Tuesday night's episode. Barker was 40 years old. And Tyra Banks filed a defamation suit against Netflix over the weekend, claiming that the directors of a new docuseries about America's Next Top Model took an almost four-hour interview with Banks and trimmed it down to only 16 minutes in efforts to create a false narrative. Netflix has not commented on the matter. And a 30-foot-long sinkhole shut down a major Missouri highway. Officials report that the cave-in was caused by broken water mains. And a huge win this past Sunday for the Carolina Hurricanes. After 20 years, they're taking home the Stanley Cup. The team shut out the Vegas Golden Knights 3-0 in Game 6 of the finals. And tonight, NTSB investigators are on the ground in Missouri after a skydiving plane crashed just moments after takeoff on Sunday, killing all 12 people on board. Crew are now working through the wreckage there near Butler Memorial Airport, but officials say it's still very early and the investigation will take some time. Listen.
21: We will not be able to, we will not be determining what happens overnight. We will be picking up perishable evidence at the scene. And we will not be drawing any conclusions at this time until sometime later when we have all the evidence.
1: The plane was operated by a skydiving company, and authorities say the aircraft struggled to gain altitude, then made a sharp left turn before crashing. Some family members were watching as it all unfolded. Maggie Vespa has been following this from Butler, Missouri. So, Maggie, a lot of questions about this. What else do we know about the crash right as of this evening?
22: Yeah, Brian, the consensus on the ground just seems to be how incredibly fast this happened. I mean, you said it moments after takeoff. And basically, this plane crash landed next to a highway over here. So drivers saw it happening in real time. And authorities think the pilot may have been trying to execute an emergency landing on the highway when the crash actually happened. And now the big question for investigators on the ground, that's the smoldering wreckage on Sunday, by the way. That video is just astonishing. But the big question for investigators on the ground, and we were here earlier as they were combing through the charred wreckage, what's left of that plane, is why? Why did this single engine plane, as you put it, really fail to get any altitude when it took off and then just plummet to the ground? People on the ground wondering things like, was it engine failure? Was it power loss? Was it human error? And NTSB says they're looking into all of that effectively, but they say there are two big things that are hindering their investigation. Number one, they say the plane was largely destroyed by the fire on the ground. And number two, they don't know if it had any sort of black box, like a voice recorder, data recorder, because planes of that size and used for this kind of activity aren't required to carry them like commercial commuter jets are. At the same time, the other big headline that we're learning is just, you know, more about the 12 people who were lost from those who loved them and missed them. Three names in particular were confirmed late today. If we can pull them up. Number one, local orchestra teacher Dave Hirschberger. Another one, Michael Shanahan, his family honoring him tonight. And then finally, you see in the middle there, Jen Sharp. She was actually the director of technology for the U.S. Parachute Association. So a massive skydiving enthusiast. They call her in a statement a remarkable force. And Brian, I'll just end with local skydiving enthusiasts tell us almost everyone on board was incredibly experienced. These were people who knew what they were doing. They were diligent about safety, and all signs, according to authorities, and again, those enthusiasts and people at the airport, Butler Memorial Airport, where the takeoff happened, say this appears to be a tragic accident. But again, the investigation's just starting.
1: Yeah, I mean, heartbreaking either way. What we do know is that that region of Missouri, which is near the border of Kansas, is actually a pretty popular skydiving area. It's a tight community, I imagine, over there. What are we hearing from people in the aftermath of this?
22: Yeah, this is a really rural area. We're about an hour south of Kansas City. And that was one of the first things people started saying yesterday, both airport officials, local authorities, is listen, this is kind of a way of life here. This is a really popular airport, really popular area for skydiving. And we really first started to hear about the details of that morning's flight and those who were on board from other skydiving enthusiasts, including Chris Crenshaw, who also is with the U.S. Parachute Association. And he says he actually, after the crash, you can imagine, went skydiving multiple times yesterday to honor his friends. He said he knew almost everyone on board. And he talked to our affiliate here in Kansas City. Here's some of what he said.
0: Everybody on that plane was somebody that I know. I'll probably make another eight or nine more today. And then we'll go sit with our friends tonight and sit around a bonfire and just hug and cry, probably.
22: Yeah. And again, he told our affiliate, Brian, that, you know, he said, obviously, this is a dangerous sport. Obviously, there's some assumed risk. But when you think about that, you think about the actual physical jumping out of the plane. He said the idea of how this crash went down, something this tragic happened, is exceedingly rare. And he said they're all just understandably having trouble processing it.
1: Yeah, as you point out, they were experienced as well, which makes this all the more tragic. Maggie Vespa.
22: Right.
1: Thank you. Now to just a horrifying story. A woman tossed more than 130 feet to her death after police say her instructors failed to strap her into the safety ropes and harness. We should warn you, the footage is graphic. If you need to turn away, please do. This happened over the weekend in Brazil. A woman is carried to the edge of a bridge as the rope she should be attached to appears to be right behind her. She's then thrown from the bridge, airplane style, to her death. Online, the video is sparking a wave of conspiracy theories about what really happened. NBC's George Solis has the details.
2: That video is disturbing and indeed hard to watch and is at the center of this investigation, with so many questions about how this could have happened. Now, what do we know at this time? Well, we do know that the government ended up taking six people into custody, three of which were charged with homicide with malice. Now, of course, these charges could be upgraded as they continue to investigate this horrific scene. We know because of what's been circulating on social media, other people were at this bridge, the Skeleton Bridge, which is an area that is known for these thrill seekers and sports, extreme sports enthusiasts to go to perform stunts like this. Now, as far as the individuals responsible, or at least the group here, according to Brazilian authorities here and Brazilian media, they may not have been part of a single company. They may have been an entity or a group that is known to practice this, which is why they had all the gear. But still, how they may have all been connected is still unclear at this time. Of course, we have reached out to the authorities there for more clarity. What we do know, again, these three individuals have been charged with these murder charges, at least for now, with these questions that are lingering. Now, as far as the person involved, we appear to know that she's a 21-year-old woman who was posting on social media, even to some point alluding to the fact that this was a very dangerous thing that she was going to be attempting there at this bridge, which I should note is also controlled by the government there in Brazil. But that in turn doesn't necessarily mean that there was anyone there from the government monitoring it, which is another point that people are counting for and asking for some level of accountability here, because apparently this happens with such frequency that there is a call for a bit more oversight in this region. But again, just a terribly disturbing incident with this video circulating and still so many questions circulating about how this could have been allowed to happen when you have these individuals that at some point seem themselves to have taken precautions, but again, with the investigation still ongoing, the family and so many others that are involved in this sports world looking for answers here. Brian?
1: Just absolutely horrible. George Slease, thank you so much. Well, coming up on the other side, a major media deal in the works. That's Fox moving to buy Roku in a multi-billion dollar deal. But why exactly now? We'll have that story straight ahead, so stay tuned.
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0: We're back now with the latest move in the streaming wars. Roku City could have a new owner. That's because Fox Corporation, the parent company of Fox News, announced it plans to buy streaming giant Roku for $22 billion. Fox is owned by Lachlan Murdoch. You're probably familiar with his media mogul father, Rupert Murdoch. The Roku platform reaches over 100 million households around the world. So that deal is pretty huge. Let's talk about it more with the Anklers, Natalie Jarvie. Natalie, thank you so much for joining us this evening. So let's just kind of set the stage here. What exactly is in it for Fox and Roku here? And are there any hurdles for a deal like this?
1: Yeah, this is all about creating as large an ad platform as possible. Roku, combined with Fox-owned Tubi, which is another free streaming service, is a really large service that can now, you know, really compete in the age of YouTube and Facebook and all these major tech platforms. Now, in terms of whether this deal can go through, I don't think anyone is expecting that it will face major issues. It does still have to clear DOJ and FTC approval. But Fox generally pretty friendly with the Trump administration. And Fox has become a pretty small entertainment company after selling a lot of its business to Disney a few years back. So there aren't any real like monopoly issues here.
0: Now, aside from that, even if there aren't any sort of monopoly issues, what does this mean for the broader media landscape? I mean, it seems to some that have been watching this space that Fox has been very much all in on broadcast. Now you have this Roku tie-up. Is that just a function of the streaming era that we're in, or is this about just scale? We saw that the Warner Brothers, acquisition or Paramount's acquisition of Warner Brothers just complete last week.
1: Yeah, so Fox took a very interesting strategy when they sold a lot of their entertainment properties to Disney and largely sat out the subscription streaming wars. But instead, they have decided to focus on free ad-supported streaming. Fox bought Tubi, which is one of the largest free ad-supported streaming services out there. And then now with Roku is digging even further into this space. You know, they're making this bet that more people want to be able to watch entertainment programming for free more cheaply than they can do with a subscription service. We're certainly seeing that with how dominant YouTube is in TV living rooms these days. And so, you know, they're making this bet that free ad-supported viewing will only increase.
0: Yeah, an important point you bring up, that YouTube is just as much a competitor as all these other ones. You only can only put your two eyeballs on one thing. But Natalie Jarvie, thank you so much. Appreciate it.
1: Thank you.
0: Well, coming up in the future of everything, Roblox is revamping its safety measures, the new protections that it's rolling out to keep kids safe online.
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2: Well, tonight, in the future of everything, the gaming platform Roblox has a lot of young players, which makes many parents worry about the safety of their kids. So Roblox is trying something new, and that's using tech and AI to verify every user's age. NBC's Vicky Nguyen has the story.
3: The Roblox Universe, a global online platform where users can play, create, and share their own 3D games.
4: Respawn.
3: Now entering a new phase, requiring users to verify their age with government ID or this, a face scan. AI technology will estimate age based on a user's facial features, compare it to what they entered when registering, and place them in age-appropriate accounts that allow different levels of access to chat features and games.
5: We want the platform to be safe.
3: The company's VP of Safety Product Policy, Eliza Jacobs, says kids 5 through 8 will only have access to games rated minimal or mild and won't have chat unless their parents opt in through their linked parent account. Kids 9 to 15 can access moderate games and some chat features. Users 16 and up generally won't have restrictions.
5: Are you ready to start?
6: Yeah. Okay, can
3: you hit to see how it works, we brought in Roblox superfans. Kids ages 7 to 12 scanned their faces, and the system correctly identified all their ages. Even when 11-year-old Cole Moretti tried to use a mustache to trick the tech into thinking he was older.
5: They estimated your age between 9 and 12. Sorry. Oh.
7: Were you surprised when you couldn't fool the system?
6: Yeah, I was. I thought it would work.
7: Okay.
3: And I tried it too.
7: I got my age right, and I have access to all the features.
3: Roblox has already rolled out some safety measures in recent months, and some users are pushing back. Its stock plunged 18% in one day after the company reported in its first quarter earnings a drop from around 152 million daily users to 132 million in just 6 months. The new measures come after Roblox recently reached multi-million dollar settlements with Nevada, Alabama, and West Virginia over child safety.
8: Roblox has become a predator's playground.
3: Connecticut, among several other states, investigating or with pending lawsuits against the company. And more than 150 families have filed lawsuits alleging Roblox failed to prevent children from being groomed or assaulted by predators on the platform. A Roblox spokesperson says the claims about Roblox fundamentally misrepresent how our platform works and fail to take into account the extensive, proactive measures we are pioneering and implementing to set a new standard in online safety.
7: You're facing a lot of lawsuits. Are these safety measures enough?
5: There is no end date when it comes to safety. We will always be improving the systems, adding new technology, talking to our community. And we are working very proactively with law enforcement.
7: How much of the responsibility is on the parents and how much of it is on companies like yours?
5: Yeah, I think it's a shared responsibility. We need to build systems and tools that can give parents the peace of mind. But parents know their kids best.
3: 12-year-old Margot Carroll says she understands the risks.
7: Are you concerned someone might chat with you that you don't know or strangers are going to reach out to you?
9: I've never experienced any of that, but I do know like stories of people getting reached out by like older men and stuff.
7: She's aware of the safety concerns. What do you think as a mom hearing her say that?
10: Well, it makes me nervous to know what kind of environment she's been subject to. I do like to hear that Roblox is taking it seriously and that there are more guardrails.
3: Guardrails aiming to protect Roblox's youngest players.
2: Vicky Nguyen, thank you for that. And still to come, a historic weekend for the New York Knicks, clinching their first NBA Finals in decades, how the team and all of New York City is celebrating. But first, you gotta see this. A surprise guest star turned Romeo and Juliet into an unexpected comedy in Turkey. You see that? That is a cat that wandered onto the stage after Romeo drank the poison. He's supposed to be dead. Instead of respecting that solemn moment, you can see the cat just trying to claw at him there, trying to make sure Romeo stayed down by biting and scratching him. Juliet improvised, dragged him along. The cat seems to go, oh no, maybe a little bit there. Of course, all of this typical orange cat behavior. We'll be right back.
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2: Welcome back. The World Cup is in full swing, and in just a few minutes, a big match between New Zealand and Iran will kick off in Los Angeles, leaving some Iranian Americans torn over which side to support. There have been some protests outside of SoFi Stadium after members of Iran's team staff were denied visas to travel to the U.S. for the games. And all of this, a big deal for the huge Persian community in Los Angeles. Steve Patterson has more.
18: It's home, but not always where the heart is. No, there's no place quite like Tehrangulis, the affectionately named L.A. neighborhood at the nucleus of the Persian diaspora, the largest enclave of Iranians outside of Iran, a place for people who've lost their homeland. Recent events dividing the community from the horrors of war to the players selected to be on the national team, now hitting the pitch for the World Cup. Another point of conflict, the flag of the Islamic Republic, stitched into those Iranian team jerseys, seen by many as a blemish on a beautiful game. Now, members of this community torn.
19: So it's a hard thing to wrap my head around.
18: Root for the team at the core of their heritage, or reject the regime that represents it.
19: Joy is something dangerous for dictatorships.
18: 18-year-old Iman Sharif says that joy has been with him his whole life. He grew up in the U.S. after he says his parents fled their home country post the Iranian Revolution. He says he will be at the World Cup cheering for Iran.
19: I don't think it's a contradiction to support the team and not the regime. We're 100% against this regime, but we want to use this opportunity with the World Cup being near to highlight a different side of Iranians that's not usually portrayed in the media.
18: Just down the road, a different story.
20: When you see, first of all, that flag, what feelings conjure up inside of you?
13: Myself, personally, I have an allergy to their flags.
18: Business owner Rujbeh Farah Honeypour says that Islamic flag on the players' jerseys and the national anthem that will be sung on the field represents a regime that murdered and jailed his friends. He received political asylum in the U.S. more than 20 years ago.
13: You know, this is a political game. This is a PR propaganda for the regime. I'm not proud of this team, and I'm not supporting it.
18: Iran even playing on U.S. soil was uncertain. After the war began, a back and forth over whether the team could even be welcome. And despite securing a spot in the tournament, it's not exactly a warm welcome. The team mostly staying, so far, across the border in Mexico, with their visas reportedly limiting their time in the United States. Protests are expected both in and outside of the game. There's also a fight over this, the pre-revolution Iranian flag of the Golden Lion. Labeled as political imagery by FIFA and banned inside the stadiums during the World Cup, a decision fought in the courts.
13: We have a constitution, and FIFA has no right to eliminate the right of the people to express their own feeling.
18: But the ban was upheld today. Iman has his own protest, this jersey, which translates to death to the tyrant. But he says he won't wear it to the match tonight. He wants to support a team that he thinks would speak out if they could, and show that joy is a worthwhile protest in and of itself.
20: I don't really see that there is a contradiction. That I would love to see this team compete in freedom and have the same opportunities that everyone else has someday.
21: So this is sort of the heart of Tarantulas, as it were. I think there's mixed emotions about how to continue forward, right? Is there some people feeling like they can't watch the games at all? They need to boycott. Other people feel like they need to see every game. They're going to the games. They're in full support of the team. And others still feel like they need to be outside to protest. We'll see moving forward, especially if the U.S. meets up with Iran, which is possible. If they both get second place in their group stage, they could meet up in the round of 32, which will be sort of this whole other bag of conflict. But for now, people here feel that the team is theirs, the culture is theirs, the heritage is theirs, and cheering for the team is an extension of that, despite what's on the jersey. Brian?
2: Imagine a U.S.-Iran matchup for Tarantulas, rather. Steve Patterson, thank you. And you'll excuse me because I'm hosting here in New York. Gotti's not hosting this in Los Angeles, so we're still talking about the Knicks. And you probably saw all the chaos, people climbing street signs, launching fireworks, yelling, "Knicks in five!" at the top of their lungs. Because the New York Knicks indeed won the NBA Finals in five games, beating the San Antonio Spurs on their own home court. It was a series that stole all of our hearts and all of our minds. I mean, people were losing it. The team ended a 53-year drought for the city. That is the reason why, which means it's bound to be the best summer of our lives right here in New York. And earlier today, the Knicks starting five joined our friends on the Today Plaza to talk all about it.
22: We're really grateful for the opportunity that presented itself, and I'm just happy that we seized the moment. And I wouldn't want to do it with another group of men that I have right here.
23: Does the glory meet your expectations or what you would have hoped it would be, Kat?
24: Parade, really, for parade.
25: I mean, just to see the fans so excited, to see city so alive and so together.
26: Yeah,
25: it means a lot.
2: All right, let's dwell a little bit more on all of this with NBC News sports reporter Andrew Greif. Andrew, thank you so much for joining us. What were some of the craziest moments we saw of people celebrating? This means so much to the city, doesn't it?
27: It absolutely does, because it's like multi-general catharsis that's being released. You know, you have fans from decades who've been watching this team since the last 70 teams with Bill Bradley and Walt Clyde Frazier winning, who waited so long. You're seeing it all come out now. I actually was in San Antonio for Game 5 and spoke with Clyde Frazier on the floor afterward, and he was getting emotional, and so was Patrick Ewing. They basically said that this felt like, from their own lives, decades of kind of a weight being lifted

0: Guided by a shared purpose and a spirit of collaboration, Emory University students push each other to think creatively and work cooperatively, knowing that different perspectives lead to new ideas.
1: What makes Emory special is that it has very rigorous academics, but a community that is willing to support each other. People are always willing to study together and work hard together.
0: Learn more at emory.edu.
2: When weren't ready to be able to, like, to visualize what this will look like. But I think we're getting a sense now from some of the interviews they're doing that the reception they're about to get is finally dawning on them, but it's how much this means to the city.
3: I mean, it's hard for people to imagine the ticker tape parade, especially having gone through the years of Pablo Prigioni, of Danilo Gallinari, Raymond Felton. But finally, this was the starting five that did it. Do you think, I know you don't have a crystal ball, but do you think the Knicks can run it back next year?
2: Well, the interesting thing about this title is that this is the eighth consecutive year that a different NBA team has won the championship. That's the longest stretch of parity in NBA history. And a lot of that's driven by the collective bargaining agreement between players and owners that really makes it difficult to, when you have a good team, to keep it together. It's really expensive to do that and make the rules extremely difficult. So as good as this Knicks team is, you are only one injury or one salary cap violation away from maybe not having this core together. So at this point, given what we've seen in the last real decade, you would probably be safer to take the field. But the Knicks, the kind of team of destiny they were this last 6 weeks, it's also hard to bet against that.
3: Yeah, but quickly, the Spurs, right? They look like they could have the developmental framework for a serious run again next year.
2: Absolutely, the Spurs could too. I mean, this is the thing about the Thunder and the Spurs in the West is that they are the two youngest teams that we've really seen be this good and have this kind of longevity for a pathway for maybe 8 to 10 years for how good they could be.
3: Well, we'll see. Andrew Greif, thank you so much. Well, that does it for us tonight. I am Brian Chung. We will see you tomorrow. But until then, stay tuned to NBC News Now.

Tonight, the pivotal moment in the war with Iran. President Trump says the U.S. has reached a deal. We press Vice President J.D. Vance on what exactly both sides have agreed to. The president on the world stage praising the tentative agreement to end the war. The details, though, still in dispute. As stocks soar, oil prices plummet. One-on-one tonight with the vice president, what he tells me is in that deal, and when nuclear inspectors will be allowed in, we ask him. Plus, how he says this deal is different from the one brokered by President Obama. We'll bring you that full interview. Also breaking tonight, the U.S. Air Force bomber crashing at a U.S. base. 8 people killed. A massive plume of smoke seen for miles. What happened moments after takeoff? Helicopter horror, a chopper plummeting to the ground. An American singer and social media star believed to be among the dead. What caused that deadly collision? Dangerous floods targeting millions. This car swept away. This highway overflowing. Water rushing over the median and debris sent flying. Our Bill Cairns. You know he's standing by. Losing weight but skipping the gym? The new study finding that people on GLP-1s are exercising less. Yes, a specialist. Why this is happening. And the extremely rare copy of Super Mario Brothers sold for millions at auction. What makes it so unique? Plus, California Governor Gavin Newsom says the Justice Department is now investigating him and his wife. Why he blames President Trump. Top story starts right now. And good evening to Top Story on this Monday night. We want to start with the major announcement from President Trump. The U.S. and Iran reaching an agreement to end the war. The full terms of that agreement, though, yet to be revealed, with a formal signing set for Friday. So tonight, we press the Trump administration for some answers. The president tonight touching down in France for the G7 summit, touting this deal as he meets with allies on the world stage. But some of the specifics still in dispute. The president says the Strait of Hormuz will open as soon as Friday and without tolls. But Iran says it will still charge, quote, service fees to oil tankers. Also unclear the future of Iran's nuclear program. Tonight, you'll hear from a key player in the negotiations with Iran, Vice President J.D. Vance. In our one-on-one interview, we ask him if and when nuclear inspectors will be let back into Iran. Another big question tonight is Israel on board with what the U.S. has agreed to? Their war against Hezbollah in Lebanon has been a major sticking point.

0: point for Iran, causing scenes of destruction just like these. What we're hearing tonight from Israel's Benjamin Netanyahu. And back here at home, news of this deal sending the market soaring. The Dow Jones hitting a record high today, and oil prices plummeting as well. But after months of pain at the pump, will Americans feel the relief? We'll have the interview with the vice president in full in just a moment. But first, our Gabe Gutierrez is traveling with the president and leads us off.
1: Tonight, President Trump on the world stage at the G7 summit in France, touting what he sees as a diplomatic victory, a memorandum of understanding with the Iranian regime that begins to end the war, with Iran agreeing to allow oil tankers to go through the critical Strait of Hormuz.
2: I'm very happy to say, very, very signed, the deal's all signed, and the strait is already partially opened. On Friday, it'll be completely opened.
1: French President Emmanuel Macron praising the agreement.
3: And it's a very important one because first it will fix the nuclear issue.
1: A formal ceremony is now scheduled for Friday in Switzerland, likely attended by Vice President Vance.
2: We got along very well with Iran. It's a different set of leaders, as you know.
1: But some details are in dispute. While senior U.S. officials say the agreement means the Strait of Hormuz will be open without tolls, today Iran said it will charge service fees to oil tankers. Still, stocks are soaring to record highs and oil prices are plummeting, down to around $80 a barrel.
2: But we're getting close to the numbers we were before it all started. And the main thing is that Iran will not have a nuclear weapon. They fully agreed to that with strong policing powers.
1: The full agreement has not yet been made public. President Trump says it does not include money or sanctions relief for Iran. A senior U.S. official says that will only happen if the Iranian regime is willing to meet their commitments. This framework now sets up a 60-day window for more detailed talks over the future of Iran's nuclear program. Tonight, there are mounting questions about whether any ceasefire would hold in Lebanon, where Israel plans to keep forces as it fights Iranian-backed Hezbollah.
2: We do want to see if we can straighten out the Lebanon thing. So Hezbollah, we have to have a little talk with them.
0: Gabe Gutierrez joins us tonight live from Geneva. So, Gabe, we're still waiting for the full text of the deal to be made public, right?
4: Yes, that's right, Tom. Look, Vice President J.D. Vance says that the text is a page and a half that will be released Friday after that formal signing ceremony that we mentioned. Meanwhile, tomorrow at the G7 summit on the sidelines, President Trump is set to meet with key allies, key leaders of Qatar, the UAE, and Egypt, which have been, of course, heavily involved in these peace talks, Tom.
0: And then, Gabe, the U.S. entered the war alongside Israel, but in recent weeks, it seems President Trump and Benjamin Netanyahu have not seen eye to eye. What are you hearing from Israel tonight?
4: Well, certainly, Prime Minister Netanyahu seems out of the loop at this point. Today, he held a press conference. He is facing immense domestic political backlash over this memorandum of understanding. And the Prime Minister said he didn't know what was in the text. And that is incredibly significant, Tom. You mentioned the relationship between Netanyahu and Trump just a few days ago during several interviews. The president saying that Netanyahu was a very difficult guy, used an expletive to describe him. And so, as we mentioned in our piece, there are significant questions about whether any ceasefire will hold in Lebanon. But at this point, the prime minister not expected here, of course, at the G7. I mentioned those other countries that the president is meeting with tomorrow. Tom.
0: All right, Gabe Gutierrez. First, Gabe, we thank you for that. We're going to come back to you in just a moment. But first, our full conversation with Vice President J.D. Vance. We spoke earlier today about what exactly the U.S. and Iran have agreed to, how soon nuclear inspectors could be allowed into the country, and how this deal differs from the one brokered by the Obama administration. Here's that full interview. Mr. Vice President, we thank you for your time. You have said you've signed this agreement with Iran digitally. President Trump says the text will be released after Friday. If it's already signed, why not make it public now?
5: Well, there's some technical details to work out, not related to the text of the MOU itself, but the implementation. And we talked with the Iranians and consulted with a number of folks in the region, the Qataris and the Pakistanis, who were very helpful in mediating this particular deal. And that's when the president decided that he wanted to come out with it. We can talk, of course, about what's in the agreement, but the text will be released on Friday after the formal signing ceremony. And that really is just respecting the diplomatic sensitivities that helped bring this agreement together.
0: Let's talk about the Strait of Hormuz right now. Iran's foreign ministry is saying while it will not charge tolls, they will charge ship fees for navigation and other charges to use the strait. Is this allowed in the new deal?
5: Well, first of all, what the deal says is that for the 60 days that we're negotiating the final deal, there will be toll-free access in and out of the Strait of Hormuz. So it's very clear here that what some elements within Iran are going to say is they're going to try to emphasize or overemphasize certain benefits that the Iranians get while underemphasizing what the United States gets. They're also going to represent certain things in a way that's most favorable to them. I think we have to recognize that this is what happens in an agreement like this, but fundamentally, our job as Americans in a democratic body is to tell the truth. The truth is that the tolls will not be charged. The Strait of Hormuz will be open. And by the way, we're already seeing a substantial increase in toll-free traffic through the Strait of Hormuz. So I would judge this less by what the Iranians say and more by what's actually happening. And we see a massive increase already in oil that's coming out of the Strait of Hormuz, which is why the price is down from a high of over $120 to about $83 today.
0: But these fees for navigation, are those going to exist, or is this something that the Iranians are inventing?
5: You know, this is one of these things that the Iranians have talked about that we haven't discussed. Again, we expect access through the Straits of Hormuz to be toll-free. There was at one point a conversation where somebody said, well, what if a ship breaks down? And is it appropriate to charge a service fee if you have to tow a ship? That's a totally different conversation, and that may be what the Iranians are talking about. But again, we've been quite clear with them that we are not going to allow a system where ships are charged for transiting the Strait of Hormuz. We haven't seen any pushback back to that. And again, I'd ask you to judge by the actions and not by the words. It may have been, you know, a random person who was trying to overemphasize the benefits of this agreement to the Iranians. What we're already seeing is a massive increase in toll-free traffic through the Strait of Hormuz. That's going to continue in the weeks to come.
0: Will nuclear inspectors be allowed back in?
5: Yes, absolutely. That's, in fact, one of the core parts of the agreement is that the IAEA and the United States are going to help Iran destroy the highly enriched stockpile. And that's something that's spelled out very clearly in the MOU. Now, here's an interesting just structural background point, I think, about this that's important for the American people to understand is there are a lot of contemplated benefits in this MOU for the Iranians. There's a complete transformation of their economy. There's sanctions relief, but all of these benefits only happen if the Iranians comply with their end of the bargain. We sort of set this up where we could reward the Iranians for good behavior, where if they do the things that they're promising, they destroy the enriched stockpile of uranium in consultation with others. They commit long term to a verifiable pathway to where they're not going to have a nuclear weapon. They actually promote regional stability rather than funding regional terrorism. All these things happen. The Iranians get a lot of benefits out of this negotiation. But if none of those things happen, then the Iranians don't get any of those benefits. And that's really how we make them honest. This is an agreement fundamentally that I think is going to transform the Middle East, but it's built around verification.
0: I get that. Mr. Vice President, I do want to ask you, is there a date? Has a date been set on when inspectors will be allowed into Iran?
5: Well, that's one of the things we're going to talk about on Friday when everybody gets together, signs this agreement, and kicks off the technical negotiations. But our expectation is that there's actually, because there's broad agreement on this, there isn't a whole lot of disagreement on this particular issue. That should happen very quickly. And again, if the Iranians comply, benefits will flow to them. And that's what we hope to see. We want them to behave like a normal country. We want them to have a successful country, but only if they do what's necessary to commit long term to not building a nuclear weapon.
0: I want to ask you about that. You mentioned this morning a $300 billion reconstruction fund that would be paid for by Gulf states to Iran, right? What specifically does Iran have to do to get that money?
5: Well, first of all, that's fundamentally between the Gulf states and Iran. What we have said is, again, that if the Iranians are behaving like a normal country and if they make their country investable, then the Gulf Arab states are going to decide, may decide, to invest in that country, invest in their infrastructure, invest in their incredible resources. But I think it's important, not a single dime of that money comes from the United States. And in order for Iran to get that benefit, they have to show the Gulf Arab states that they're behaving like a normal country. Again, the whole concept of this deal is that if Iran acts like a normal country, their economic relationship, both with the region, but the world, is going to be totally transformed. The president of the United States doesn't want just a deal on the nuclear, as much as that's a win for the American people.
6: Yeah.
5: He wants to see a transformed Middle East, which is what this deal will do so long as the Iranians comply. And if they don't, they won't get any of the benefits.
0: Mr. Vice President, you're speaking to the American people right now. I want to understand this in the simplest terms. What does Iran need to do before they can be rewarded? What do they have to do to get that money? Do they have to give up their enriched uranium?
5: Well, we're going to stagger it, right? So giving up the enriched stockpile of uranium, that's the thing that we have focused the most on. They will get benefits for doing that. The cessation of funding of terrorist organization, they will get benefits from that. Making their country investable, they will get benefits from that. So what this is set up as they perform their end of the bargain, then more and more benefits flow to them. If they do less, then less, potentially nothing flows to them. And that's the way that we've set it up. So we're going to figure out some of the details in these technical negotiations. But the basic principle is, Iran behaves like a normal country. They get treated like a normal country with great benefits and prosperity accruing to the whole region.
0: This deal sounds familiar to some, including to President Obama, who said this in a new interview. I want to play it for you.
7: It is doubtful that any agreement that arises is going to be significantly different or a significant improvement from the deal that we had in the first place. And had worked for a long stretch of time.
0: What do you say to the former president?
5: Well, first of all, I just think that's fundamentally not right. If you go back to the Obama JCPOA, what it did is it took an Iranian nuclear program that it accelerated, and it basically bribed the Iranians to stop that program. We're in a totally different position here. The Iranian nuclear program has been completely destroyed. And what we're saying is, make the long-term commitment not to rebuild it, and you will get the benefits that come with that. There's a second major difference between the JCPOA and this Trump peace plan, and it's this. The Gulf Arab countries, the countries that have been threatened the most by the Iranian regime over the past 47 years, they hated the JCPOA because they felt that it empowered Iran to be a bad regional actor. Do you know what those same countries say about the Trump peace plan? They say that it's amazing because it transforms the Middle East in a way that makes them more peaceful and more prosperous. So I think the fact that Iran's closest neighbors see this agreement as turning over a new leaf when they saw the JCPOA as a disaster is, I think, the best sign that we have something that is fundamentally different here. We're not bribing the Iranians to do anything. What we're saying is, your program has been destroyed. Make the serious commitment, the verifiable commitment, that you're not going to rebuild it, and you can change your relationship with the United States forever.
0: Did the new Ayatollah sign off on this deal?
5: Well, of course, their system is very unusual, but yes, they can't make an agreement without at least the support or the buy-in of the leadership of their government. You know, our understanding of how their system works is that you have the IRGC, you have the political leadership, and of course, you have the clerical folks who are led by the Ayatollah. Our understanding is that their system has buy-in, or they would not have signed this agreement as they did.
0: Finally, the president has had some sharp words for Benjamin Netanyahu, the prime minister of Israel. He's called him crazy, ungrateful, lacking judgment. He's used some expletives while saying that. And then you have Netanyahu today saying something very different about this agreement, saying that with or without an agreement, they're not going to change their posturing. Why did the U.S. and Israel get so sideways on this issue?
5: Well, I think fundamentally the United States, we have our interests. Israel is often a good partner. We also have aligned interests, but also sometimes we're going to disagree on issues from time to time. And I think that's totally reasonable. Even our closest allies from the United Kingdom to Israel, we sometimes have disagreements. What the president has said, and he said it very clearly, is that we expect the region to comply with this agreement. We've got a lot of great buy-in from our Gulf Arab partners. We've got a great deal with the Iranians. We've obviously got to
0: but
5: put
0: do you have buy-in from Israel,
5: more details
0: Mr. Vice
5: together
0: president,
5: to ensure they comply.
0: But do you have buy-in from Israel? Isn't that a critical player in all of this?
5: Well, what we know is that this agreement is going to make Israel safer. It's going to make the entire region safer. And what I've seen is a lot of misinformation about this agreement. I've seen it sometimes in the Iranian media. I've seen it sometimes in the Israeli media. We believe quite firmly that when the Israeli people understand what's in this agreement, they're going to see this as a pathway to a new Middle East, to peace and prosperity in that region. That's all we can really ask for. We feel quite confident the Israelis are going to be bought in on this agreement once we get a little further down the road.
0: Mr. Vice President, we thank you for your time today.
5: Thank you. Good night.
0: All right, we're going to have much more on what's happening with Iran, but we want to turn to an update now and some breaking news. 8 crew members killed in a B-52 crash in California. Officials are now speaking. Let's listen in.
6: Our thoughts and prayers are with the families of those that lost their loved ones. We're sending teams out to notify the next of kin right now as we speak, and those next of kin notifications will take place over the coming hours and remainder of the day. It was a B-52 that was on initial takeoff, supporting the radar modernization program, which is a test. It was a local test sortie. It took off and immediately after takeoff crashed and burst into flames. Our team of first responders snapped into action and immediately cordoned off the area and took the appropriate action to start putting out the flames. While that was taking place, our base responded in kind to establish an emergency operations center and a wing operations center to ensure that the command and control of all base agencies and the response for the recovery effort was underway. After reviewing the footage of the crash, it was deemed that this was an unrecoverable crash and unsurvivable. At that point, we went into the notification process, and as I said before, that's taking place right now. I want to reiterate that our thoughts and prayers go out to the family members. This is a tragedy, and this is going to be the worst days of their lives. We understand that, and we want to keep them in our thoughts and prayers. At this point, we don't have any indication as to what the cause was of this. We won't be able to release that information, and we don't have an ability to get that anytime soon. Right now, we're going to stand up an interim safety board to do the initial gathering of the facts, and that will then lead to a safety investigation board, which will look into those root causes. Once that's complete, it takes about 30 days, then it'll go into an accident investigation board, and then that will determine all of the information that we can release to the public and to the next of kin. That process can take upwards of 6 months, so we have to wait patiently while that process undergoes to ensure that we respect the process of doing full root cause analysis. This time I want to introduce my command chief, Chief Josh Scarlocken, to provide any words if you would like to.
8: Again, we wish absolute condolences for the family members, and again, thank our first responders who responded very bravely. Again, this is a tragedy, something that we never planned for, but we're always prepared for to respond, and we thank those involved as we work through this process.
6: I'll now open it up for questions.
9: Colonel, Sempo 23 ABC, the people on board, were they all military personnel, were there any civilians?
6: Was it Sam?
9: Yes.
6: Yeah, thank you for that question. This was a mixed crew. This was a mixed crew of military, government civilians, and government contractors supporting this test mission. Thank you for that question. Appreciate it.
10: Did you talk at all about the test mission?
6: No, we don't have the profile or any of that. It was a local test mission that was in execution according to their test plan. That will be made public later.
10: And can you talk at all about when that
6: we can't talk about any of the details of the specifics of the aircraft. All of that's going to be analyzed by the accident investigation board, and that information will come out after that.
10: Talk about how close to the
6: The crash was totally contained within the within Edwards Air Force Base on the runway. Ma'am, I appreciate that question. Right now, we're doing Mexican notifications, and we don't want to release any information about who these individuals are until their families know about it. We'll have that information 24 hours after Mexican notification takes place.
9: Sir, when was the last time that Edwards Air Force Base had any deadly?
6: I can't speak to the specifics of when that happened. I don't have that information available to me. It hasn't been within the last 3 years since I've been here.
10: How routine is it to have these test missions? Do they happen multiple times a month, a year?
6: Absolutely. Our test missions take place every day, multiple times a day.
10: And this is the first time you've had an accident, tragic accident like this in the history.
6: That's correct.
11: Can you tell us what the scene on the ground is like right now? Is this a recovery mission?
6: Yes, ma'am. So the initial response is to ensure that we can get the fire out and that we coordinate off and make it a safe area for everybody, all of our first responders and anybody that might be coming up to the crash site. So that has already undergone. Now it is a recovery operation.
0: Okay, we've been listening to this news conference there at the Air Force Base in California on that B-52 that crashed. Liz Kreutz is outside the air base right now. And Liz, we're not learning a whole lot, just that the B-52 crashed right after takeoff. And unfortunately, all 8 crew members on board have died. And they're in the process right now of notifying next of kin.
12: That's right, Tom. And as they said, this was not a survivable crash, meaning that 8 people have tragically died in what was a routine test mission. Edwards Air Force Base is about 100 miles northeast of Los Angeles. This is a place where these B-52s have been tested for years. It's one of the main places across the country where they do these tests on these aircraft. It's a legendary aircraft, been used for more than 70 years, being currently used in the war in the Middle East. It's just a tragic accident that happened today. We do not know the cause at this point. Tom, we did talk to some aviation experts. They were speculating, but they were saying the fact that the plane crashed so quickly after taking off without getting very high makes them think this could have been a flight control malfunction. But as you heard there in that press conference, the officials are saying it could be potentially a month before they're able to actually determine the cause.
0: Okay, Liz Kreutz for us. Liz, we thank you for your reporting on this. It was just a sad story. We're going to be back in a moment with much more on that deal with Iran and the divisions between President Trump and...
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0: Israel's Benjamin Netanyahu.

0: We're back now with our coverage of the agreement between the U.S. and Iran. I want to bring in our correspondents covering this around the world. Gabe Gutierrez is back with us from Geneva. Keir Simmons is in Doha and Matt Bradley is in Tel Aviv. Gabe, I'm going to start with you. Vice President Vance told me that there's some new detail, right, that what he calls rewards for Iran will be staggered. Do we know what those rewards look like, what concessions the U.S. is using in these negotiations?
1: Well, look, Tom, senior U.S. officials are very careful not to call these concessions. They don't want this to be seen as pay to play. What they're trying to frame this as is, you know, giving Iran certain rewards for good behavior. But we can tell that the president is very, you know, he's very sensitive to how this may come across. He has repeatedly railed against the Obama administration for what he saw as a bad deal, that he says that Obama just gave money to the Iranians. And even in the coverage now, the president just a few moments ago on social media posting that any suggestion that the U.S. is just paying Iran $300 million is just false. Now, the vice president and also senior U.S. officials have been saying now that there will be some sanctions relief. There will be some money for Iran, but they're very careful to talk about this being that it will be staggered, that it will only be used as a reward if Iran fulfills its commitments, Tom.
0: Here, let's get to the Iran part of this, right? Because I pressed the vice president about the Iranian foreign ministry saying they will still charge fees, navigation fees, whatever they want to call it, for ships in the strait. The U.S. doesn't want to call it a toll. What else are they saying about the terms of this deal with the U.S.?
2: Well, various Iranian officials and sources, media, have been suggesting that they will be able to charge something. And I think it was notable when you were talking to the vice president there, Tom, that he didn't dismiss that. He said that there would not be tolls or fees for 60 days. After that, he seemed to kind of be uncertain, or at least fudge, what it would be called, whether there would be some kind of charge. And I think you heard that on multiple fronts with the vice president. And it's very difficult to check, because as you put to him at the beginning of that interview, Tom, we don't know what the document actually says. And it looks like we won't see it until Friday. Certainly, just on another point, the Iranians are saying that they will not have to remove their nuclear program. And again, the vice president suggesting that there will be inspections, but it's not clear exactly what the plan is. And frankly, that there are going to be negotiations over that. And then I think when it comes just to the money side of things, the Iranians are saying that they are going to get money. And the vice president suggesting only if Iran is a normal country, but not really saying what that means. And you pressed him many times to understand, to explain what a normal country is in his thinking. There wasn't, was there, any mention of democracy or the people who were protesting earlier this year, and whether being a normal country for Iran would mean giving them their rights and them the power to choose their government.
0: Matt, you know, I try to get to the Israel portion of this with the vice president. He was being very diplomatic, but clearly there's a lot of daylight right now between Israel and the U.S., and there had not been since the start of this war. What will happen with Israel? Because it sounds like the president is incredibly frustrated with Benjamin Netanyahu. There's an election upcoming right now, a lot of pressure on Netanyahu, and they still have the power, really, to sort of blow up this entire deal.
3: That's right. And the Israelis can do it just by continuing to fight Hezbollah, or even continuing to defend themselves against Hezbollah. And I got to tell you, you mentioned there's a lack of diplomacy. You know, he was being diplomatic, but there was a big, big missing part here in this deal. There's a big Israel-shaped hole in a lot of these arrangements. The Israelis were not part of these negotiations. They acknowledged that. And Benjamin Netanyahu, 24 hours after this deal was announced, he still hadn't really addressed his public. And he did so tonight. He offered a full-throated defense of a deal that he acknowledged in his speech he has not even reviewed. So Israel, one of the main stakeholders in this fight, which went to war against Iran with America on February 28th, they now have almost zero traction into what actually happens. But as you mentioned, they could still totally destroy the deal just by continuing to fight against Hezbollah. This has really been a deal breaker multiple times in the past. The Iranians have shown that they are willing to pick a fight with Israel in order to defend Hezbollah, their main proxy, their main cat's paw against Israel. They will invite Israeli retaliation if it means defending Hezbollah. And that is a very dangerous and inflammatory moment. But look, the fact is, this deal here, Tom, it has landed with a thud in Israel. The Israeli prime minister has long boasted that he and he alone can extract concessions from American presidents. He can get Western governments to do what's best for Israel. And now, the optics around this are absolutely terrible for the prime minister. It doesn't look as though he can get concessions. There are allies and rivals of the prime minister demanding that he stand up to President Trump and push ahead to fight Hezbollah until the last man. He has not been able to do that. He has not shown that he will be able to confront the president.
0: Keir, I do want to ask you about the nuclear inspections. The vice president telling me and breaking some news there that they will have nuclear inspectors. They will be there immediately. This is what led to all of this. This is what led to the first invasion attack, I should say, on Iran. How do you think the Iranians are going to deal with this?
2: Well, the Iranians have agreed in the past to have nuclear inspections, particularly, for example, after the Obama deal, for example. There's a fundamental thing here, Tom, that divides across the world, and that is, do you think that the Iranian regime can change, or is it the same regime that we've known over years and decades?
0: All right, Keir Simmons for us. We thank our panel tonight. Guys, great work out there covering the world and covering this war. We're going to bring it back home here to the States. California's Democratic Governor Gavin Newsom is making some new allegations, some big ones against President Trump, saying the Justice Department is investigating him and his wife because he might run for president. Kelly O'Donnell has the very latest for us. Kelly?
4: Good evening, Tom. It was Governor Gavin Newsom himself who made this public today in a video post, lengthy one, where he described himself as now being part of the president's so-called hit list. He also referred to other prominent figures who have been targeted by this DOJ. James Comey, the former FBI director, Letitia James, the attorney general in New York, just to name a few. Now, Newsom is, of course, a frequent Trump critic, and he's a potential Democratic presidential candidate. And he says that's what has brought him into this. Now, the Department of Justice declined comment. Multiple sources who say they are familiar with the federal probe that's ongoing tell us there are investigations underway that arose from whistleblowers and state government in California and did not originate here in Washington at what's known as Maine Justice. Those sources also say the focus is on the governor's wife, Jennifer Newsom. She's a documentary filmmaker. She's associated with a couple of nonprofit organizations. And that this involves tax-related issues. Also a senior staff member of the governor, but not Governor Newsom himself. However, the governor's office calls this a fishing expedition. They also say they believe IRS and FBI investigators have obtained personal, financial, and banking records that are, to some degree, focused on the family and Jen Newsom and her nonprofit work. They say this has become a very personal investigation, and they want to fully cooperate. The governor says he has done nothing wrong. And today, Todd Blanche, who is the acting attorney general, he was also questioned by reporters, and he declined comment. Tom?
0: Okay, Kelly O'Donnell. Kelly, thank you. Still ahead tonight, the new study looking at the impact GLP-1s are having on exercise, why people taking the popular drugs are working out less. Plus, the new high score at auction for a copy of Super Mario Brothers, why this one sold for $1 million.
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0: We're back now with the dangerous flash flooding threat unfolding at this hour. Millions across the Gulf on high alert. For scenes like this one, look at this. A car swept down a highway in Waco, Texas, and first responders battling violent floodwaters to get to trapped drivers, and the danger is far from over. I want to get to meteorologist Bill Cairns right now. Bill, I can see that map just over your shoulder right now. Does not look good for the Gulf Coast.
9: It's the first tropical threat of the season. This does not mean we're going to have a hurricane. The tropical threat can mean just an immense amount of rainfall. We're already seeing that, and the system hasn't even formed yet. And if it does form, we'll probably get even more rainfall out of this, too. So as far as the Hurricane Center goes, they're saying there's a 50% chance that this is going to develop into what we call like a short-lived tropical system. It'd be right along the Texas coast, possibly heading up towards Louisiana. It won't be over water long enough to get strong. So we don't have to worry about storm surge. Don't have to worry about wind damage. This is a rain forecast. We've already have a very humid tropical air mass in place. You saw the pictures from earlier today. We're going to get that day after day for at least through Thursday, maybe even into Friday. So that's why we have flood watches that go up from South Texas now all the way to New Orleans. Mississippi is joining into this. It wouldn't surprise me if we had even Alabama tomorrow. So how much rain are we talking? Isolated areas will get well over a foot. It does look like we're going to see widespread, at least a half a foot of rain. And if we get this in a short period of time, we're going to have flooding problems. It was very dry. We had drought conditions throughout this region. But this amount of rain is going to cause problems. Notice that we're already thinking, you know, everyone knows Houston. Houston, it pours. 5 inches of rain is a big problem. So we'll deal with that this week. We also have to worry about, as we get through Wednesday, Chicago, St. Louis, this sounds familiar, same areas of last week, too, towards Indianapolis. We have a chance for severe storms, and not only severe storms, a possibility of even strong tornadoes. And then on Friday, this mess makes its way to the East Coast for once again, heading into the weekend. Airports, travel, roads are going to be a problem as we go into Thursday. Friday, it looks like it'll linger in areas of the Southeast. So again, Tom, all eyes on the tropics. This could be our first A-name storm, but it doesn't even matter because the winds will never be an issue with this. It's all about how much rain we get.
0: We will keep our eyes for everything else you said there. All right, Bill, we thank you for that. Okay, time now for Top Stories Newsfeed, and the production companies behind Love Island USA announcing one of the show's executive producers unexpectedly died during the show's production in Fiji. ITV American and Peacock announced the death of James Barker today. The companies say he experienced a, quote, unexpected medical emergency. Barker had worked on the show for 3 seasons. He was only 40 years old. And in New Jersey, the search is on for a suspect who hit an ICE agent during a traffic stop in New Jersey. The ICE officer was trying to capture a suspect when the suspect drove away, hitting the agent. The agent then fired his weapon, hitting the car, according to our NBC station in Philadelphia. The ICE agent right now is expected to recover from his injuries, and the FBI is investigating the incident altogether. The teenager accused of killing his stepsister on a Carnival cruise ship has been detained. A federal judge ordering 16-year-old Timothy Hudson, you see him here, to be held in custody after he was previously released on bail. Hudson is now going to be tried as an adult for the alleged murder of his 18-year-old stepsister, Anna Kepner, in November of last year. The judge saying Hudson, quote, presents a danger to himself and to others. And a new high score for a copy of Super Mario Brothers for the original Nintendo Entertainment System. A sealed inbox copy of the game just sold for $3 million at auction. This copy of the game is sealed with a glossy sticker that was only used for limited printings of the game. The $3 million price tag is $1 million more than the last sale of the game in 2021. Now to top stories, health check, and a new study about GLP-1s that caught our eye. The Endocrine Society found that people taking weight loss drugs like Ozempic actually started exercising less, not more, raising concerns about muscle loss and long-term health effects. On average, participants' daily steps fell from about 5,000 to just 4,400, and moderate to vigorous physical activity dropped from 28 minutes to 22 minutes per day. All of this was tracked on their Fitbits. To break down these findings, Dr. Holly Lofton joins us now. She's the director of NYU Langone's Medical Weight Management Program. Dr. Lofton, thanks for being here. So explain why we're seeing this with some people taking GLP-1s. Is this something that you're seeing?
10: Well, we have to look at the study specifically and realize that it looked at activity patterns, but not muscle loss. So I do see patients maintain their activity, and some patients do increase and decrease their activity. So
0: for the people, either way. For the people that aren't exercising that this study found, what do you think is going on?
10: Well, I think that when people want to lose weight, they're encouraged to eat as little as you can and exercise as much as you can. But with the GLP-1s having so much significant fat loss, they find they can exercise less and still get results. So they may not do as much activity as they previously did.
0: So we've done a lot of segments here about GLP-1s, and one of the things that we've learned, and this has been a lot of research, you do lose some muscle mass, right? You lose, I think, some bone density as well. Does that come from a lack of exercise, or is that just how the drug works?
10: We have to remember that the fat mass is the majority of the weight loss. So we're losing fat, some muscle.
0: But don't you lose muscle before you lose fat?
10: Is that no, you lose fat primarily, actually. Okay. So they did some analysis looking at people taking medicines like Wegovy and Ozempic, and they found that the greater fat mass and the less muscle mass loss actually makes patients more muscular than when they started by 3%.
0: Okay. So what do you say to people that say it sometimes doesn't look like that when people go on Ozempic and sort of they start to, their bodies start to change?
10: Well, I can understand why they feel that way, because within the muscle belly, there's fat there too. So the muscle looks smaller because they're losing the fat within the muscle, as well as the fat under their skin.
0: Now, what does that have to do with strength? Do you lose strength through that process?
10: Well, your strength depends on your activity. So if you're doing the resistance training, lifting weights, that is what can increase your strength or keep it the same. If you're really not moving your muscles, you can definitely lose strength.
0: Does dosage matter when it comes to exercise? I mean, and muscle mass? Dosage of the drug?
10: The dosages are managed to help patients lose fat. So with more fat mass loss, there will be more muscle mass loss. Okay. But you can maintain muscle by moving them.
0: What about the, you know, we've done some stories about the Ozempic personality where people just, they feel meh about anything, you know, whether it be gambling or smoking, which are the good ones where you don't have these vices anymore. But also just about, we did a story recently about somebody who loves the Chicago Cubs and now he doesn't love going to games as much anymore. People have talked about this about exercise as well. Is that something that you're finding as well? Sometimes people's, motivation to maybe hit the gym is just not there anymore.
10: I personally find in my patients that they are more motivated because they're losing 30, 50 pounds and they find that moving is easier, whether it's walking in the park or lifting weights. But they can have some what we call anhedonia about various things.
0: Talk to me about that. What does that mean?
10: Anhedonia means lack of enjoyment of various things.
0: Okay.
10: And that can be a side effect that's worth discussing with your prescriber to lower the dosage. I definitely had a few patients, not a lot, maybe 1% experience this, and we lower their medication. If we need to, we discontinue.
0: And that would include, because some people obviously get pleasure and enjoyment from going to the gym?
10: Yes, it definitely could include that as well.
0: And so that happens at times to people?
10: For some people. Most of my patients actually really enjoy their exercise more, though.
0: So, yeah, no, I know. It's all very positive. I do want to ask you, what would you say to people? Do you recommend they stay exercising if they've lost a lot of weight? Or, hey, if you're thin, you're losing the weight, you don't need to exercise anymore?
10: We have to remember that diet and exercise are the facets of weight loss. And the medication helps maximize your outcomes, both with weight, getting your medical conditions under control, and maintaining your muscle. So there's the behavioral patterns that really make people either maintain muscle mass or lose it. And that's what's important.
0: With people that are on it, should they increase protein or carbohydrates since they are losing so much weight? What do you usually recommend if they're still, you know, working out and lifting or doing a HIIT kind of program?
10: Your protein intake should really be based on your activity level as well as your weight. And when you're losing weight, you actually need less protein intake. So generally, I tell people to eat half their weight in pounds and that number of grams of protein a day.
0: Okay, so if you weigh 150 grams of protein is good for that person if they're on the GLP-1. All right, Dr. Lofton, thanks so much. We learned a lot. We appreciate it.
10: Thanks, Tom.
0: Yeah. Okay, just ahead, an American singer and social media star believed to have been killed in a helicopter crash in Brazil. The devastating news and the investigation underway into why those two helicopters collided. Plus, Russia's attack on a World Heritage site in Ukraine involving the Christian church will show you the massive fire it sparked.
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0: We are back now with a tragic helicopter accident. Two choppers colliding midair, killing six people. American social media star and singer Oliver Tree believed to be among the dead. George Solis has the latest.
1: The dramatic and deadly descent captured on security camera. This footage, according to Brazilian first responders, showing the harrowing moments one chopper plummeted to the ground after colliding with another helicopter over Rio de Janeiro. Flames and plumes of black smoke pouring into the sky. There was a huge boom, this woman says. This man says he saw one chopper on fire and a man jumping out of another. The Rio Fire Department reporting six people found dead. American singer and comedian Oliver Tree among the list of passengers, according to police, though they have not been able to identify any of the bodies yet. Tree was in Rio as part of his solo world tour. The artist was known for his eccentric style and absurdist internet humor, with almost 20 million followers on TikTok. His biggest hit on the platform, 2021's Life Goes On, which has been used in more than 3 million videos. Life goes on and on and on and on and on. Tonight, an outpouring of tributes for the singer across social media from friends and fellow artists.
2: Tonight, multiple Brazilian authorities, including the Civil Aviation Agency, continue their investigation into the crash. Meanwhile, Tree, in a recent interview, said that in the event of his death, he wanted to donate his wealth to struggling artists through his foundation. Tom?
0: George Solis, our thanks to you. Now to Top Stories Global Watch and a check of what else is happening around the world. We want to start in Norway, where the stepson of the crown prince was found guilty of rape. 29-year-old Marius Borgobi, convicted on two of the four counts of rape he faced. He was acquitted of the two other two. He's been sentenced to serve 4 years in prison now. This is the latest scandal to rock the royal family after Norway's crown princess was linked to Jeffrey Epstein in files released by the DOJ. A new round of deadly Russian attacks on Ukraine, sparking a fire at a World Heritage site. Video shows the centuries-old monastery in Kyiv up in flames. Ukraine's president, Volodymyr Zelensky, called the strike one of Russia's most serious crimes against Christian culture to date. Russia's defense ministry has denied responsibility. And the UK announcing a social media ban for children under 16. The proposal will bar children from popular platforms, including TikTok, Instagram, Snapchat, YouTube, and others. Prime Minister Keir Starmer says he plans to bring the regulations to Parliament before Christmas. It comes after a similar ban went into effect in Australia. The British government says the apps compromise the safety of children. Okay, back here at home to the protest over the constant drone of drones. Residents in Texas say Amazon's high-tech delivery fleet is creating a nuisance, flying too low and making too much noise. Our Emily Aketa has a closer look.
3: That inescapable hum isn't a plane, train, or car. It's Amazon's delivery drones, which tonight are the source of mounting concerns from some communities across the country.
4: I can hear them even in my home when I'm inside with the TV on.
3: Richardson, Texas is one of nine cities where Amazon's up to 83-pound drones lift off from, traveling as far as 7.5 miles for deliveries marketed as ultra-fast, safe, and convenient. But their flight path have neighbors calling it a highway of drones, claiming they fly too low, too loud, and that there are too many.
4: They have been sometimes flying over my home every 3 to 5 minutes.
3: Earlier this year, one resident captured a drone crashing into her apartment building.
5: That does not sound good.
3: And smoking outside her window. While others have criticized the tech as heavy-handed, dropping this package near a running dog. Amazon warns on its website for shoppers to keep pets away from the selected delivery point. The retail giant also says their new drones at less than 70 decibels are no louder than a delivery van passing by, and tells us they have increased flight altitudes as well as adjusted flight paths to reduce impact on residential areas. Amazon, Walmart, and DoorDash are all expanding drone service to more cities by next year, as some residents hope their concerns aren't drowned out in the high-speed delivery race.
6: Amazon also says the feedback has been overwhelmingly positive to the delivery drones, which fly between 200 and 400 feet. The FAA, by the way, requires commercial drones to fly under 400 feet and carry packages no more than 5 pounds. Tom?
0: Coming up, the stunning moment at the World Cup against all odds. Underdog Cape Verde in their first World Cup match, shocking Spain, one of the favorites to win it all with a tie. The scenes of pure joy for the tiny island nation.
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0: Spain, a soccer powerhouse and tournament favorite, facing off against Cape Verde.
1: It's going to be Cape Verde!
0: A chain of islands with a population of around 500,000 people, playing in the World Cup for the first time.
2: Maybe play it wide.
0: So when the game ended scoreless, it felt like a win.
1: It is a win in every possible way for Cape Verde.
0: The shutout shocker, largely thanks to this man, a 40-year-old goalkeeper known as Vozinha, who made save after save. Seven in all, giving his team a fighting chance to advance. Celebration stretching from the Atlanta Stadium to Boston, where these police officers joined the party. Vozinha's Instagram following quickly skyrocketing past 2 million. Meanwhile, Japanese fans are being celebrated for their culture of respect, waving blue bags during the match, then using those bags to pick up trash. Players leaving their locker room spotless too. And in Tokyo's iconic Shibuya crossing, fans took to the streets, but only when the traffic signals permitted it. The tournament's opening day is packed with pride on the pitch and beyond. Jesse Kirsch, NBC News.
3: All right, we thank Jesse for that, and we thank you for watching Top Story. I'm Tom Yamas in New York. Stay right there. More news on the way. Breaking news tonight, the Air Force bomber crashing at a U.S. base, 8 people believed dead. The massive plume of black smoke seen for miles. Emergency crews rushing to the scene, the airfield charred. No signs of wreckage. What happened moments after takeoff? Plus the fighter jet falling out of the sky, the pilot ejecting just before the plane slammed into a hillside. Also tonight, ending the war with Iran, President Trump touting the agreement. The details in dispute tonight as stocks soar and oil prices plummet. And my one-on-one with Vice President J.D. Vance, what he told me is actually in that deal with Iran and when nuclear inspectors will be allowed in. California Governor Gavin Newsom saying the Justice Department is now investigating him and his wife and blames President Trump, saying he's trying to punish him for being a political enemy. Dangerous floods targeting millions. This car swept away, a highway overflowing, water rushing over the median, debris sent flying. Deadly skydiving disaster, a dozen killed just moments after their plane took off. What went wrong? Amazon drone deliveries wreaking havoc. Homeowners say constant sky-high buzzing, leaving their community on edge. This drone crashing into a home. Meteor light showed this blazing fireball shooting across the sky. Volcano strikes, the rare weather phenomenon caught on camera. How this happens over an erupting volcano. And there's good news tonight. The World Cup stunner shocking the soccer world, and why Japanese fans and even players clean up the stands and locker room before they leave. Nightly News starts right now.
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3: And good evening. It is great to be with you tonight. We begin with that major accident at a California Air Force base. A B-52 long-range bomber carrying 8 crew members crashing on takeoff, and now a U.S. official confirming moments ago all on board were killed. This was the scene at Edwards Air Force Base in California, aerial showing barely anything remaining, just that massive burn scar. The B-52 was on a routine test mission before the deadly accident. Another video, which appears to have been taken on the base itself, showing the immediate aftermath, a black plume of smoke shooting into the sky. And we're tracking yet another military aviation accident as well. Oh, this is the moment a Marine fighter jet went down in Washington State, slamming into a forest and exploding into a fireball. The pilot ejecting and suffering only minor injuries. The resulting fire seen here from multiple angles with a helicopter trying to put it out. You see it up there. Liz Kreutz is across both these stories for us tonight and starts us off from outside Edwards Air Force Base.
5: Tonight, a tragedy in California after a massive military bomber crashed during a routine test mission in the Mojave Desert outside Los Angeles.
6: We lost 8 great Americans. This crash is deemed to be unsurvivable.
5: Thick black smoke seen billowing into the air for miles after military

0: Military officials say the B-52 Stratofortress went down shortly after takeoff from Edwards Air Force Base around 11:20 this morning. The base says emergency crews immediately responded to the scene.
1: Edwards has something going on.
0: You can see here the charred landscape where the crash happened.
2: It was a B-52 that was on initial takeoff, supporting the radar modernization program. This was a mixed crew of military, government civilians, and government contractors.
0: The aid engine B-52 is typically crewed by five people. It's a legendary part of the military's fleet, used for decades from Vietnam to the current war in the Middle East. The enormous aircraft can fly as high as 50,000 feet while carrying 70,000 pounds of weapons. The crash today comes just 2 days after another military plane crash in Washington State.
3: Oh, my God! Oh, my God!
0: The incident caught on camera, a Marine Corps F-18 Hornet slamming into a hillside on the south side of Mount Rainier, then erupting into a fireball.
3: Oh, my God! Oh, my God!
0: The pilot, seen on another video, ejecting just before the crash. Authorities say, incredibly, he only sustained minor injuries and was recovered by a sheriff's deputy.
4: And Tom, back to the crash of that B-52 bomber. We are here outside Edwards Air Force Base. The crash happened several miles to the east of us here. The plume of smoke is gone, but the investigation continues. Officials are still working to determine a cause of this crash and say tonight they're in the process of notifying the next of kin. Tom?
5: Liz Kreutz leading us off tonight on that deadly accident. Liz, we thank you for your report. Our other major big story tonight, that major announcement, President Trump saying he's reached an agreement with Iran to end the war, and stocks went soaring, oil prices plummeting on that news. But tonight, key questions remain. My interview with Vice President J.D. Vance in just a moment. But first, Gabe Gutierrez with what we know about the deal.
6: Tonight, President Trump on the world stage at the G7 summit in France, touting what he sees as a diplomatic victory, a memorandum of understanding with the Iranian regime that begins to end the war, with Iran agreeing to allow oil tankers to go through the critical Strait of Hormuz.
7: I'm very happy to say, signed, the deal's all signed, and the strait is already partially open. On Friday, it'll be completely opened.
6: French President Emmanuel Macron praising the agreement.
8: And it's a very important one because first it will fix the nuclear issue.
6: A formal ceremony is now scheduled for Friday in Switzerland, likely attended by Vice President Vance.
7: We got along very well with Iran. It's a different set of leaders, as you know.
6: But some details are in dispute. While senior U.S. officials say the agreement means the Strait of Hormuz will be open without tolls, today Iran said it will charge service fees to oil tankers. Still, stocks are soaring to record highs and oil prices are plummeting, down to around $80 a barrel.
7: But we're getting close to the numbers we were before it all started. And the main thing is that Iran will not have a nuclear weapon. They fully agreed to that with strong policing powers.
6: The full agreement has not yet been made public. President Trump says it does not include money or sanctions relief for Iran. A senior U.S. official says that will only happen if the Iranian regime is willing to meet their commitments. This framework now sets up a 60-day window for more detailed talks over the future of Iran's nuclear program. Tonight, there are mounting questions about whether any ceasefire would hold in Lebanon, where Israel plans to keep forces as it fights Iranian-backed Hezbollah.
7: We do want to see if we can straighten out the Lebanon thing. So Hezbollah, we have to have a little talk with them.
5: And Gabe joins us now from Geneva, near where the president is attending that G7 summit. So, Gabe, we're still waiting to see the text of this agreement released to the public.
9: Yes, Tom. Vice President Vance says it's a page and a half, and it will be released Friday after that formal signing ceremony. Tomorrow, meanwhile, President Trump will meet here with leaders from the UAE, Egypt, and Qatar, key allies in the Middle East that have been heavily involved in these talks. Tom?
5: All right, Gabe, thank you. Vice President Vance has been a key player in these negotiations with Iran. I spoke to him a short time ago. Here's part of that interview, and we began with the issue of Iran's nuclear program, President Trump's main reason for starting this war, vowing that Iran will never have a nuclear weapon. Will nuclear inspectors be allowed back in?
10: Yes, absolutely. That's, in fact, one of the core parts of the agreement is that the IAEA and the United States are going to help Iran destroy the highly enriched stockpile. And that's something that's spelled out very clearly in the MOU.
11: Is there a date? Has a date been set on when inspectors will be allowed into Iran?
10: Well, that's one of the things we're going to talk about on Friday when everybody gets together, signs this agreement, and kicks off the technical negotiations. But our expectation is that there's actually, because there's broad agreement on this, there isn't a whole lot of disagreement on this particular issue. That should happen very quickly. And again, if the Iranians comply, benefits will flow to them. And that's what we hope to see. We want them to behave like a normal country. I want them to have a successful country, but only if they do what's necessary to commit long term to not building a nuclear weapon.
11: Mr. Vice President, you're speaking to the American people right now. I want to understand this in the simplest terms. What does Iran need to do before they can be rewarded? What do they have to do to get that money? Do they have to give up their enriched uranium?
10: Well, we're going to stagger it, right? So giving up the enriched stockpile of uranium, that's the thing that we have focused the most on. They will get benefits for doing that. The cessation of funding of terrorist organization, they will get benefits from that. Making their country investable, they will get benefits from that. So what this is set up as they perform their end of the bargain, then more and more benefits flow to them. If they do less, then less, potentially nothing flows to them. And that's the way that we've set it up.
11: This deal sounds familiar to some, including to President Obama, who said this in a new interview. I want to play it for you.
12: It is doubtful that any agreement that arises is going to be significantly different or a significant improvement from the deal that we had in the first place and had worked for a long stretch of time.
11: What do you say to the former president?
10: Well, first of all, I just think that's fundamentally not right. If you go back to the Obama JCPOA, what it did is it took an Iranian nuclear program that it accelerated, and it basically bribed the Iranians to stop that program. We're in a totally different position here. The Iranian nuclear program has been completely destroyed, and what we're saying is make the long-term commitment not to rebuild it, and you will get the benefits that come with that. There's a second major difference between the JCPOA and this Trump peace plan, and it's this. The Gulf Arab countries, the countries that have been threatened the most by the Iranian regime over the past 47 years, they hated the JCPOA because they felt that it empowered Iran to be a bad regional actor. Do you know what those same countries say about the Trump peace plan? They say that it's amazing because it transforms the Middle East in a way that makes them more peaceful and more prosperous.
11: Finally, the president has had some sharp words for Benjamin Netanyahu, the prime minister of Israel. He's called him crazy, ungrateful, lacking judgment. He's used some expletives while saying that. And then you have Netanyahu today saying something very different about this agreement, saying that with or without an agreement, they're not going to change their posturing. Why did the U.S. and Israel get so sideways on this issue?
10: Well, I think fundamentally the United States, we have our interests. Israel is often a good partner. We also have aligned interests, but also sometimes we're going to disagree on issues from time to time. And I think that's totally reasonable. Even our closest allies from the United Kingdom to Israel, we sometimes have disagreements.
11: But do you have buy-in from Israel? Isn't that a critical player in all of this?
10: Well, what we know is that this agreement is going to make Israel safer. It's going to make the entire region safer. We feel quite confident the Israelis are going to be bought in on this agreement once we get a little further down the road.
11: And you can see my extended interview with the vice president on Top Story tonight on our streaming network, NBC News Now. Tonight, California's Democratic Governor Gavin Newsom is making new accusations, some big ones, against President Trump, claiming the Trump Justice Department is now investigating him and his wife because he might run for president. Kelly O'Donnell joins us now. And Kelly, the DOJ is now responding.
13: That's right, Tom. And Governor Newsom made this public today in a video post himself, where he described himself as part of the president's so-called hit list, as a frequent Trump critic and potential Democratic presidential candidate. The Department of Justice is declining comment. Multiple sources familiar with the probe do tell us there are investigations underway that arose from whistleblowers and state government and did not originate here in Washington. Those sources also say the focus is on the governor's wife, Jen Newsom, and tax-related issues, a senior staff member of the governor, but not Newsom himself. However, the governor's office calls this a fishing expedition and also says it believes IRS and FBI investigators have obtained financial and banking records, including some linked to Jen Newsom's nonprofit work. Tom?
11: All right, Kelly O'Donnell first. Kelly, thank you. We want to turn to that extreme weather slamming parts of the South today with torrential downpours, triggering dangerous flash floods. Drivers were trapped in cars, prompting rescues in the early morning hours. Priscilla Thompson with that video, and in Texas tonight.
14: Severe storms slamming the South. Watch as a person jumps from a tree as first responders rescue those trapped by fast-moving floodwaters.
15: That's the roof of a car.
14: A busy Texas interstate near Waco washed out, leaving an 18-wheeler stuck. Rescuers in boats and on foot, trudging through chest-high water, racing to reach trapped vehicles.
16: There's a car just floating down the median.
14: 18 million Americans are under flood watches in Texas, Louisiana, and Mississippi. Some spots slammed with up to 5 inches of rain per hour. Part of a stretch of severe weather sweeping across the country. Hail pummeling parts of Pennsylvania.
15: What is that?
14: Whipping winds sending this tornado-like swirl across an Ohio turnpike. And in Kansas City,
17: sirens are going off.
14: A tornado threat forcing England's World Cup team to stay inside on Saturday. And Houston's FIFA Fan Fest shut down as the days-long deluge rages on. Priscilla Thompson, NBC News, Houston, Texas.
11: And tonight we have an update in that deadly skydiving plane accident in Missouri. All 12 people aboard killed when that plane crashed just moments after takeoff. And tonight we're learning who was on that plane. Maggie Vespa is at the scene and has the latest on the investigation.
18: Tonight, mystery in Missouri with federal investigators combing through charred wreckage. This video capturing a fiery scene, a private plane in pieces, having crashed, authorities say, moments after takeoff Sunday, killing all 11 skydivers on board and their pilot. The National Transportation Safety Board saying they're investigating all possible causes. Complicating matters, they say the single-engine aircraft was largely destroyed in the crash, adding investigators don't know if it contained any kind of voice or data recorder, which planes used for skydiving are not required to carry.
19: We will do everything we can to determine not just what happened, but why and how it happened. So this never happens again.
18: Witnesses said the plane struggled to gain altitude, taking off at Butler Memorial Airport Sunday and turned sharply left before plummeting. Tonight, families and colleagues honoring some of the victims, including orchestra teacher Dave Hirschberger, Michael Shanahan, and Jennifer Sharp, who the U.S. Parachute Association called a remarkable force. Skydive Kansas City, who operated the flight, sending deepest sympathies to victims' loved ones, adding they're focusing on assisting investigators.
4: The NTSB saying they expect to release a preliminary report on the crash within 30 days. Tom.
11: Maggie Vespa for us. When we return in 60 seconds right here, the Amazon drones making deliveries even faster, but residents in one Texas town.
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11: Outraged over the loud noises. That's next.

0: We're back now with the growing battle in the skies over those drones dropping deliveries off on doorsteps across America. But now one community is fighting back, saying those drones are noisy and nonstop. Here's Emily Aketa.
1: That inescapable hum isn't a plane, train, or car. It's Amazon's delivery drones, which tonight are the source of mounting concerns from some communities across the country.
2: I can hear them even in my home when I'm inside with the TV on.
1: Richardson, Texas is one of nine cities where Amazon's up to 83-pound drones lift off from, traveling as far as 7.5 miles for deliveries marketed as ultra-fast, safe, and convenient. But their flight path have neighbors calling it a highway of drones, claiming they fly too low, too loud, and that there are too many.
2: They have been sometimes flying over my home every 3 to 5 minutes.
1: Earlier this year, one resident captured a drone crashing into her apartment building.
3: That does not sound good.
1: And smoking outside her window. While others have criticized the tech as heavy-handed, dropping this package near a running dog, Amazon warns on its website for shoppers to keep pets away from the selected delivery point. The retail giant also says their new drones at less than 70 decibels are no louder than a delivery van passing by, and tells us they have increased flight altitudes as well as adjusted flight paths to reduce impact on residential areas. Amazon, Walmart, and DoorDash are all expanding drone service to more cities by next year, as some residents hope their concerns aren't drowned out in the high-speed delivery race. Emily Iketa, NBC News.
0: I hope that little dog was okay. All right, we're back in a moment with the massive fireball. Take a look, streaking across the sky.
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1: Welcome back. Take a look at this massive fireball flying over homes and highways in Arkansas, Missouri, Tennessee, and even more states. NASA says it was a meteor that traveled 56,000 miles per hour and burned brighter than the planet Venus before disintegrating. And in Hawaii, a rare volcanic whirlwind caught on camera, or what some are calling a volnado. You can see massive fountains of lava shooting into the air from Kilauea. It happened as the volcano's high heat caused the ash and dust to rise into a funnel. All right, when we come back tonight here on Nightly News, the Japanese players and fans going viral for cleaning up, even at the stadium after the big game.
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1: Finally, there's good news tonight about the World Cup fans going viral for all the right reasons. Here's Jesse Kirsch.
2: It's over! It's over!
3: Spain, a soccer powerhouse and tournament favorite, facing off against Cape Verde.
2: It's going to be Cape Verde!
3: A chain of islands with a population of around 500,000 people playing in the World Cup for the first time.
4: Maybe play it wide.
3: So when the game ended scoreless, it felt like a win.
2: It is a win in every possible way for Cape Verde.
3: The shutout shocker, largely thanks to this man, a 40-year-old goalkeeper known as Vozinha, who made save after save. Seven in all, giving his team a fighting chance to advance. Celebration stretching from the Atlanta Stadium to Boston, where these police officers joined the party. Vozinha's Instagram following quickly skyrocketing past 2 million. Meanwhile, Japanese fans are being celebrated for their culture of respect, waving blue bags during the match, then using those bags to pick up trash. Players leaving their locker room spotless too. And in Tokyo's iconic Shibuya Crossing, fans took to the streets, but only when the traffic signals permitted it. The tournament's opening days packed with pride on the pitch and beyond. Jesse Kirsch, NBC News.
1: All right, that's nightly news for this Monday. I'm Tom Yamas. We thank you so much for watching. Tonight, and always, we're here for you. Good night.
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0: Hey there, I'm Brian Chung in for Gadi, and tonight we start with a signed agreement aimed at ending the war with Iran. The United States and Iran say they've agreed on what they're calling a memorandum of understanding, a step towards ending the war for good and reopening the Strait of Hormuz. But as far as actually knowing exactly what's in this memo, the president says we won't find out until a formal signing ceremony on Friday. But here's what we do know, is that the news of this tentative deal sent markets soaring, with oil prices closing down today more than 4%, an all-time high on the Dow Jones. Now, all of this comes as President Trump arrived in France today for the annual G7 summit, where he talked about the agreement before a meeting with France's President Emmanuel Macron.
1: The deal's all signed, and the strait is already partially opened. As you know, they're doing a little hunting for a couple of mines that they've already found. But it's essentially ships are starting to go out now. On Friday, it'll be completely open.
0: But there's still some question marks when it comes to a few things, one of them being the Strait of Hormuz. The president saying the strait is partially open, while Iran says it's still closed with zero passage, as they describe it. Now, another question is what Iran will do with their stockpile of highly enriched uranium and its nuclear program. And then the third question, sanction relief for Iran. Iran says that billions of dollars in sanction relief will be released immediately, but that's not what the U.S. is saying. Here's what Vice President J.D. Vance told our Tom Yamas today.
2: If the Iranians comply, benefits will flow to them, and that's what we hope to see. We want them to behave like a normal country. We want them to have a successful country, but only if they do what's necessary to commit long-term to not building a nuclear weapon.
0: NBC's Gabe Gutierrez joins us now from Geneva, Switzerland, where he's covering the president's trip. So, Gabe, walk us through what we know is in this agreement. There's also a lot of details that we don't know. And then tell us about where we go from here ahead of Friday.
3: Yes, that's right, Brian. There's a lot of details that are in dispute because the administration has not released the text of this agreement. We just heard a little earlier tonight from Vice President J.D. Vance, who says that it's a page and a half, and it will be released, the administration says, after the formal signing ceremony on Friday. So as for what's in it, it's what we've been hearing from the Trump administration, that it will reopen the Strait of Hormuz on Friday, that traffic is expected to get back to normal, at least according to the president, in the next 30 days or so, and that the U.S. will lift its naval blockade. Now, there's a lot of competing narratives about what else is in here, including whether passage through the Strait of Hormuz will be toll-free. The vice president, top Trump administration officials say that it will be toll-free long-term. However, the Iranian foreign ministry said today that they plan to charge what's called maritime service fees. And the vice president, in an interview with our colleague Tom Yamas, said that that's not what he would emphasize, that it's unclear that that was something that had come up, but it's unclear whether that will indeed be charged. And so, again, there's still a lot of questions about how this moves forward. And the tricky part of the negotiation starts right now, or on Friday, once the formal signing ceremony triggers this 60-day window where both sides will discuss the future of Iran's nuclear program and nuclear enrichment and how to get enriched uranium out of Iran. All that remains unclear at this point, Brian. Still, as you well know, markets responded very positively to this, and oil prices plummeted today, even at the hint that this war could be on its way to being over, Brian.
0: Yeah, and Gabe, you know, when it comes to any deal, it's all about what both sides are saying about it. We have heard plenty from the U.S. side, including, as you mentioned, those remarks from Vice President J.D. Vance to our colleague Tom Yamas. But I'm wondering, what have the Iranians said? Is there a friction on the sanction relief? I mean, you mentioned some of the, let's just say, semantic differences between a toll versus a service fee. But what other points of friction might there be on the Iranian side?
3: Look, for their domestic audience, you know, Iranian state media has been claiming victory here. The president and his top officials say that this has been a victory for the United States. But clearly, the Iranians are trying to argue that they were successful in this deal. They are also discussing how there will be sanctions relief, that they will get money to repair damages inside Iran through a Gulf fund that will be funded by Gulf area countries, hundreds of millions of dollars. And actually, just within the past few minutes, we heard from President Trump, who has been frustrated about how this is being framed in some media coverage, in that the U.S. will now pay Iran, you know, X amount of money. And that's something that he is very cognizant of, doesn't want it to sound like what he has railed in the previous Iran nuclear deal, the JCPOA signed during the Obama administration, where he accused President Obama of just sending money to Iran. Senior U.S. officials are trying to make the case that this is not just pay to play, that they are trying to stagger some rewards for Iran if they live up to their commitments. But on the Iranian side, you definitely hear that Iranian officials feel that they walked out with a better end of the deal. And so it's unclear where this moves forward over the next 60 days or so as the thornier issues here about the future of the Iran nuclear program are discussed, Brian.
0: Yeah, and again, all of this up in the air until we see something in writing. I want to ask about Israel. This war began with Israel ordering strikes alongside the U.S., but Israeli Prime Minister Benjamin Netanyahu was not part of the negotiations and seemed to be caught off guard by the agreement. Right. What is Netanyahu saying?
3: You know, Brian, it is remarkable. Prime Minister Netanyahu says that he hasn't even seen the text of this memorandum of understanding. Think of how incredible that is. A key U.S. ally, Prime Minister Benjamin Netanyahu, always seen as not just an ally, but a close friend of President Trump. That has really been iced out of this process at this point. That's earlier today, or was it last night here in Europe, Netanyahu held a press conference as he faces strong political backlash from all sides in Israel. And there's a real question right now over whether Israel will refrain from attacking Hezbollah in Lebanon, whether Hezbollah will refrain from attacking Israel. Senior U.S. officials say that Israel continues to have the right to defend itself. But just a few days ago, Brian, we heard President Trump giving interviews where he described Benjamin Netanyahu as a very difficult guy. He was extremely frustrated that Israel attacked Beirut over the weekend, and even used an expletive to describe Benjamin Netanyahu. And also here at the G7 summit, Benjamin Netanyahu will not be here on the sidelines tomorrow. Who will be here on the sidelines, and President Trump is expected to meet with her, several key allies in the Middle East, several Gulf countries, the UAE, Egypt, and Qatar, who have been heavily involved in these peace talks. Benjamin Netanyahu has not, and their relationship seems to be very fractured at this point. And the situation in Lebanon, that raises a lot of questions about moving forward. Will this ceasefire hold, Brian?
0: Yeah, fascinating stuff that we'll be following through the G7 meeting. Looking forward to more of your reporting over there from Switzerland, where it is indeed tomorrow. Time zone change, definitely difficult. Gabe, thanks so much. Worth taking another beat on this with the host of Cosmopolitics on Substack, Elise Labbitt. Thank you so much for joining us today. Again, there's a lot of details that we need to get on this deal, but based off of what we know so far, how much was actually accomplished? Does this just bring things back to the status quo before all of this began in February?
4: Well, pretty much. I mean, obviously, as the U.S. is saying, the blockade will remain in place till, you know, Iran takes some steps. But if the Strait of Hormuz opens and if the blockade is lifted, yes, Brian, it'll pretty much take you back to what they call in, you know, diplomaties, the status quo ante, which is basically where we were before the war. I think what this deal is, it's not a deal. It's a framework for future negotiations. So it's basically, you know, kind of rules of the road as to how the negotiations are going to go. And that's the main, you know, as we're saying, it reopens the strait and the blockade. But now the real hard part begins. As laborious and as exhausting as those negotiations were, and for us, listening to President Trump back and forth, there is a deal, there isn't a deal. The real negotiations now begin. So everyone's celebrating this historic agreement. The most difficult items of an agreement have yet to be determined.
0: Yeah, and when you talk about the status quo was the framework put in place by former President Barack Obama, who appeared on Good Morning America over the weekend. Let's take a listen to how he described the situation.
5: It is doubtful that any agreement that arises is going to be significantly different or a significant improvement from the deal that we had in the first place and had worked for a long stretch of time.
0: And so when I think about this deal, I think about sanctions. I think about the semantic differences over the toll, as we heard from Gabe, as well as the nuclear details here. President Trump promised a better Iran deal than his predecessor. Is it any different on any of those three prongs?
4: Well, again, we don't know because those negotiations haven't started. This is not bringing us back to the Obama era deal where there were curbs on Iran's nuclear program. Those sanctions had been lifted. Iran was getting some benefits, but there was also international inspections, a moratorium on highly enriched uranium and nuclear development. And that we're not there. So if we get a nuclear negotiation, I suspect I agree with President Obama. I think everyone admits that deal was not perfect, but it did have safeguards in place. And it took Iran out maybe kind of 15 years from really having the threshold to be able to acquire a nuclear weapon. Now, the Trump administration says it wants 20. The Iranians are saying it wants 5 to 10. If you could get back to that Obama era deal, you know, possibly President Trump, you know, wouldn't be satisfied. He might take some political hits for it. But I think he could probably claim a victory there.
0: Elise Labbit with Cosmopolitics, which you can find on Substack. Thank you so much for joining us this Monday evening.
4: You bet. Thanks for having me.
0: Thanks. Well, turning now to a story out of California where 8 people are dead after a U.S. Air Force B-52 bomber plane crashed at Edwards Air Force Base. That's just outside of Los Angeles. That happened this morning. This is a look at the aftermath. You can see that the plane crash happened shortly after takeoff. All of this coming after a Marine Corps F-18 Hornet slammed into the side of a mountain in Washington State over the weekend. NBC's Liz Kreutz has more on both crashes.
6: Tonight, 8 people feared dead after a massive military bomber crashed in the Mojave Desert outside Los Angeles. Thick black smoke seen billowing into the air for miles after military officials say the B-52 Stratofortress went down shortly after takeoff from Edwards Air Force Base around 11:20 this morning. The base says emergency crews immediately responded to the scene.
7: Edwards has something going on.
6: You can see here the charred landscape where the crash happened. The 8-engine B-52 is typically crewed by 5 people. It's a legendary part of the military's fleet used for decades from Vietnam to the current war in the Middle East. The enormous aircraft can fly as high as 50,000 feet while carrying 70,000 pounds of weapons. The crash today comes just 2 days after another military plane crash in Washington State.
8: Oh my God! Oh my God!
6: The incident caught on camera, a Marine Corps F-18 Hornet slamming into a hillside on the south side of Mount Rainier, then erupting into a fireball.
8: Oh my God!
6: The pilot seen on another video ejecting just before the crash. Authorities say, incredibly, he only sustained minor injuries and was recovered by a sheriff's deputy.
0: Liz Kreutz joins us now. So, Liz, what more do we know about what might have caused these crashes? Are we getting any more information this evening?
9: Well, hey, Brian. Yeah, we just heard from officials at the base here. They gave a press conference where we didn't get a lot of new updates. They said that they are still working to determine the cause, how this happened. They say it could be several more weeks until they're able to do that. We did talk to some aviation experts tonight. You say the fact that the flight crashed so quickly after takeoff didn't get very high means it could have been a flight control malfunction. But again, that is speculative and the investigation continues. Take a listen to what officials said.
10: It was a B-52 that was on initial takeoff, supporting the radar modernization program, which is a test. It was a local test sortie. It took off and immediately after takeoff crashed and burst into flames. It was deemed that this was an unrecoverable crash and unsurvivable. At this point, we don't have any indication as to what the cause was of this.
9: And officials said this all happened, as they said they are doing a routine test mission. And they say those test missions happen every day, sometimes multiple times a day. So a lot of questions about how this happened, Brian.
0: Yeah, and I think another question, too, is what more do we know about who was on board? 8 people involved in this.
9: Yeah, Brian, they say 8 people were on this flight, and they believe all of them have died in the crash. You heard there, they called it unsurvivable. They have not identified those people. They say they're currently in the process of notifying the next of kin. They described it as a mixed crew, saying it was a mix of military, government civilians, and government contractors who were all part of this test mission. And they say that 24 hours after they've finished notifying the next of kin is when they may release more details about who these people were. Brian.
0: Just a tragic story. Liz Kreutz, thank you so much. And some breaking news out of California tonight, where Governor Gavin Newsom says that the Trump administration is investigating him and his wife. Take a listen.
11: Donald Trump isn't just coming after me because of my mean tweets. He's coming after me because I'm considering running for president, because he hates that I've consistently called him out over and over again for his lies and deceit. After calling for my arrest last year, Donald Trump directed his Department of Justice to investigate me. And just in the last week, I've learned that his campaign has reached my own home to get me. He's coming after my wife.
0: Now, Newsom didn't say exactly what the DOJ is looking into, but claims that this is part of an ongoing pattern of Trump going after his political rivals. Now, remember, this comes as President Trump has launched investigations involving several of his most vocal critics, including former FBI Director James Comey, New York Attorney General Tish James, and Democratic Senator Adam Schiff. The White House referred NBC News to the DOJ for comment, and the DOJ declined to comment. Let's bring in Ryan Riley, who's been following this for us. So, Ryan, is there any idea about exactly what the Department of Justice is looking into Gavin Newsom and his wife for?
12: Yeah, you know, there's still a lot of questions, Brian, about this investigation, but it does seem to revolve potentially around his wife and potentially her nonprofit organization and questions into that. So it's very early stages of the investigation. And of course, the difficulty in the current scenario that we're in is that, you know, there's not a lot that the Justice Department is really allowed to say about the investigation, at least under normal protocol. And so now we basically have to go off of what is coming from the Newsom camp. And of course, there's a long history between the Trump administration and Gavin Newsom that is sort of impacting all of this and is raising a lot of those questions about the origins of this investigation to begin with.
0: And, you know, I think to thread other headlines that we've seen around this, we have seen President Trump's political rivals face investigations before. I know that there are still details that are kind of we need to get out of the woodwork before we compare those cases. But are there any similarities to, let's say, Tish James, James Comey, any of those other cases that I think come up to mind when we hear about this?
12: Well, you did have Donald Trump last year saying that Gavin Newsom should have been arrested. That was in the context of some protests that were happening against ICE in California. But you know, this is not the case, at least on the that we've seen, that has been sort of driven necessarily politically based on stories that have been in the press, where Donald Trump has identified exactly what kind of crime they would like to be pursued. So I think, you know, you kind of got a question whether or not this is something that is meritorious or whether this is something that is politically driven. And that's sort of the question that we often have when we're talking with sources these days. It's like, is this a real case, right? Which is not something you're used to really talking about when you're covering the Justice Department. It used to be that, like, okay, there was an investigation that began and then it sort of, you know, it unfolded. There's evidence that moved it forward. But you got to, like, sort of look at who is driving this case. And I think that that's something we don't really have a full understanding of in the Gavin Newsom case here yet, because we sort of only have the information that's coming from his camp about, you know, these aides being being interviewed. But there was this case last month that resolved involving his former chief of staff, which there is a guilty plea. And I think that that is going to be a really key question about this going forward, because, you know, presumably there's some sort of cooperation going, or there's some sort of information that came to light as a result of that guilty plea that could give us more information or more understanding about what was really driving this. Of course, you know, had you had a case that was against one of Donald Trump's allies, would it still be moving forward? I think that's, like, maybe a separate question. But, you know, obviously, Democrats also do commit crimes, along with, you know, this is when you often see investigations that are, you know, meritorious, they can be driven that way, it doesn't necessarily mean that every case is necessarily something that is politically driven. So I think we're still sort of like sorting out those details.
0: Right. And worth rehashing that the Department of Justice declined to comment. So it's not like we have any more details coming from them. So, I mean, what happens next? When might we get more details about exactly what the Department of Justice is looking into? And, you know, what has Newsom said about how he's going to, I guess, fight back against this, also knowing that there's a bit of a vacuum of information right now?
12: Yeah, I think, you know, first of all, he's going to sort of drive home the politics of this. And to some extent, this is something that could drive more attention to his campaign and him himself, because, you know, it's almost like a badge of honor, I think, for Democrats to be investigated by the Trump Justice Department to some extent. It's the question of what category this case ends up falling into, whether there's actually something to grasp onto, or whether this is one of those cases that's going to sort of, you know, go away very quickly, given that there's a deeper investigation, that there's FBI agents who have been deployed and have been asking questions about this. This sort of stands, I think, a separate category than some of those other really flash in the pan investigations that were very clearly politically driven, that were going to immediately just sort of fade away. When you think of the ones that were brought by Lindsey Halligan, one of Donald Trump's closest allies at the White House, who then became a U.S. attorney, that's, I think, one of those. The James Comey case probably is one of those ones that's going to fade away very quickly if it gets to trial in October. We're not still sure exactly where this investigation is ultimately going to boil down to, because we're just a little bit short on the details here.
0: Ryan Riley, thanks so much. Turning now to the weather, where 18 million people are under flood watch tonight across the Gulf Coast. It comes as Texas is already reeling from the torrential rain that hit over the weekend. You can see on your left there a car floating down a road and rivers overflowing onto the sidewalks. Some places are already taking precautionary measures, like in Houston, where the FIFA Fan Festival is closed today due to the weather. NBC's Priscilla Thompson has the latest from Texas.
13: Severe storms slamming the south. Watch as a person jumps from a tree as first responders rescue those trapped by fast-moving floodwaters.
14: That's the roof of a car.
13: A busy Texas interstate near Waco washed out, leaving an 18-wheeler stuck. Rescuers in boats and on foot, trudging through chest-high water, racing to reach trapped vehicles.
15: There's a car just floating down the median.
13: 18 million Americans are under flood watches in Texas, Louisiana, and Mississippi. Some spots slammed with up to 5 inches of rain per hour. Part of a stretch of severe weather sweeping across the country. Hail pummeling parts of Pennsylvania.
16: What is that?
13: Whipping winds sending this tornado-like swirl across an Ohio turnpike. And in Kansas City,
17: fires are going off.
13: A tornado threat forcing England's World Cup team to stay inside on Saturday. And Houston's FIFA Fan Fest shut down as the days-long deluge rages on. Priscilla Thompson, NBC News, Houston, Texas.
0: Thanks for that, Priscilla. Let's now turn to NBC News meteorologist Bill Cairns with the forecast.
18: Brian, we have some activity that's going to cause some problems down along the Gulf Coast, especially Texas, Louisiana, maybe even into areas of Mississippi. We'll be watching this over the next 3, maybe 4 days. We're not concerned that this is going to become like a big hurricane with problems with wind or problems with storm surge. This is all about rain, and there's so much tropical moisture available, the warm waters of the Gulf. It's a bad combination for a slow-moving storm, and right now the X marks where the center of the storm kind of is. It doesn't have a name or anything like that yet. It's not strong enough and has to be over water to develop anyways. So the Hurricane Center thinks about a 50% chance that this develops into what would be a tropical depression. It may not even ever get to a tropical storm. Tropical depressions just have to have winds of at least 35 miles per hour. Remember, we name the depressions and storms and hurricanes based on the max winds. It has nothing to do with rainfall. Rainfall-wise, this could be like, you know, high level, like what you'd get with a big hurricane. We've already had some impressive rainfall amounts earlier today. But remember, that storm is still in Mexico. It's producing some very heavy rainfall this evening in areas of like Laredo, Corpus Christi's having some torrential rain, and that's where it's going to remain pretty much overnight. And then tomorrow we're going to start moving this along the Texas coast, and then by the time we get to Wednesday and Thursday into Louisiana. So we already have numerous areas that are under flash flood warnings. The watches will go out in some areas all the way till Friday, about 18 million people total. And as far as the timing goes, tomorrow, watch out around Houston. Houston, Victoria to Houston, Brabelsport, all the way back up to Galveston. Galveston. And then by the time we get to Wednesday, we'll watch Louisiana into Mississippi. And then finally, the storm system will move inland here, maybe even Alabama getting into some problems by the time we get to Thursday. So this is a couple days out. Regardless, someone's going to get a tremendous amount of rain. This could shift exactly who gets the worst of it. But whenever you see a weather map that has this wide painting swath of, you know, 3-6 inches of rain, that's at least the potential isolated areas will get over a foot of water. And even though it was a very dry winter, we've had rainfall lately, and we're going to start really filling things up, and we will have some flooding issues. So for tomorrow, flash flood watches and warnings will be up. The areas of greatest concern for this moderate risk, Lake Charles, Houston, Corpus Christi. Then by the time we get to Wednesday, still focusing around the Beaumont, Port Arthur to Houston area. Then as we forward into Thursday, focusing that heavy rain threat into Louisiana. But again, this could change. It could shift towards New Orleans. We'll have to wait and see how this all plays out in the next couple of days. And on top of everything, Brian, we have a chance of some severe weather, really potent severe weather, maybe even some strong tornadoes Wednesday. Watch out St. Louis to Chicago. So a very active weather pattern as we head through the middle of this week.
0: Thanks, Bill. Well, don't go anywhere. Up next, a skydiving plane crashes in Missouri moments after taking off, killing a dozen people. We're following the latest. Plus, an executive producer has died midway through filming the popular dating show Love Island. What exactly happened there? Stay tuned.
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0: Welcome back. Here are some of the other headlines that we're watching tonight, starting off with Prime Minister Keir Starmer, who said today that the UK plans to ban children under 16 years old from using popular social media apps like TikTok, Snapchat, and YouTube, saying in part that they hope the ban will help protect Britain's youngest citizens from excessive screen time and harmful content. The ban will be brought to Parliament before Christmas, with those protections expected to come into force as soon as next spring. Executive producer of popular reality TV series Love Island has died. James Barker died in Fiji while filming last week following a, quote, unexpected medical emergency. It's really not clear beyond that what happened. But the show said they plan to honor him during Tuesday night's episode. Barker was 40 years old. And Tyra Banks filed a defamation suit against Netflix over the weekend, claiming that the directors of a new docuseries about America's Next Top Model took an almost

0: create a false narrative. Netflix has not commented on the matter. And a 30-foot-long sinkhole shut down a major Missouri highway. Officials report that the cave-in was caused by broken water mains. And a huge win this past Sunday for the Carolina Hurricanes. After 20 years, they're taking home the Stanley Cup. The team shut out the Vegas Golden Knights 3-0 in Game 6 of the finals. And tonight, NTSB investigators are on the ground in Missouri after a skydiving plane crashed just moments after takeoff on Sunday, killing all 12 people on board. Crew are now working through the wreckage there near Butler Memorial Airport, but officials say it's still very early and the investigation will take some time. Listen.
1: We will not be able to, we will not be determining what happens overnight. We will be picking up perishable evidence at the scene. And we will not be drawing any conclusions at this time until sometime later when we have all the evidence.
0: The plane was operated by a skydiving company, and authorities say the aircraft struggled to gain altitude, then made a sharp left turn before crashing. Some family members were watching as it all unfolded. Maggie Vespa has been following this from Butler, Missouri. So, Maggie, a lot of questions about this. What else do we know about the crash as of this evening?
2: Yeah, Brian, the consensus on the ground just seems to be how incredibly fast this happened. I mean, you said it moments after takeoff. And basically, this plane crash landed next to a highway over here. So drivers saw it happening in real time. And authorities think the pilot may have been trying to execute an emergency landing on the highway when the crash actually happened. And now the big question for investigators on the ground, that's the smoldering wreckage on Sunday, by the way. That video is just astonishing. But the big question for investigators on the ground, we were here earlier as they were combing through the charred wreckage, what's left of that plane, is why? Why did this single-engine plane, as you put it, really fail to get any altitude when it took off and then just plummet to the ground? People on the ground wondering things like, was it engine failure? Was it power loss? Was it human error? And NTSB says they're looking into all of that effectively, but they say there are two big things that are hindering their investigation. Number one, they say the plane was largely destroyed by the fire on the ground. And number two, they don't know if it had any sort of black box, like a voice recorder, data recorder, because planes of that size and used for this kind of activity aren't required to carry them like commercial commuter jets are. At the same time, the other big headline that we're learning is just, you know, more about the 12 people who were lost from those who loved them and missed them. Three names in particular were confirmed late today, if we can pull them up. Number one, local orchestra teacher Dave Hirschberger. Another one, Michael Shanahan, his family honoring him tonight. And then finally, you see in the middle there, Jen Sharp. She was actually the director of technology for the U.S. Parachute Association, so a massive skydiving enthusiast. They call her in a statement a remarkable force. And Brian, I'll just end with local skydiving enthusiasts tell us almost everyone on board was incredibly experienced. These were people who knew what they were doing. They were diligent about safety, and all signs, according to authorities, and again, those enthusiasts and people at the airport, Butler Memorial Airport, where the takeoff happened, say this appears to be a tragic accident. But again, the investigation's just starting.
0: Yeah, I mean, heartbreaking either way. What we do know is that that region of Missouri, which is near the border of Kansas, is actually a pretty popular skydiving area. It's a tight community, I imagine, over there. What are we hearing from people in the aftermath of this?
2: Yeah, this is a really rural area. We're about an hour south of Kansas City. And that was one of the first things people started saying yesterday, both airport officials, local authorities, is listen, this is kind of a way of life here. This is a really popular airport, really popular area for skydiving. And we really first started to hear about the details of that morning's flight and those who were on board from other skydiving enthusiasts, including Chris Crenshaw, who also is with the U.S. Parachute Association. And he says he actually, after the crash, if you can imagine, went skydiving multiple times yesterday to honor his friends. He said he knew almost everyone on board. And he talked to our affiliate here in Kansas City. Here's some of what he said.
3: Everybody on that plane was somebody that I know. I'll probably make another 8 or 9 more today. And then we'll go sit with our friends tonight and sit around a bonfire and just hug and cry, probably.
2: Yeah. And again, he told our affiliate, Brian, that You know, you said, obviously, this is a dangerous sport. Obviously, there's some assumed risk. But when you think about that, you think about the actual physical jumping out of the plane. You said the idea of how this crash went down, something this tragic happened, is exceedingly rare. And he said they're all

0: just understandably having trouble processing it.
1: Yeah, as you point out, they were experienced as well, which makes this all the more tragic. Maggie Vespa,
0: right.
1: Thank you. Now to just a horrifying story. A woman tossed more than 130 feet to her death after police say her instructors failed to strap her into the safety ropes and harness. We should warn you, the footage is graphic. If you need to turn away, please do. This happened over the weekend in Brazil. A woman is carried to the edge of a bridge as the rope she should be attached to appears to be right behind her. She's then thrown from the bridge, airplane style, to her death. Online, the video is sparking a wave of conspiracy theories about what really happened. NBC's George Solis has the details.
2: That video is disturbing and indeed hard to watch and is at the center of this investigation with so many questions about how this could have happened. Now, what do we know at this time? Well, we do know that the government ended up taking six people into custody, three of which were charged with homicide with malice. Now, of course, these charges could be upgraded as they continue to investigate this horrific scene. We know because of what's been circulating on social media, other people were at this bridge, the Skeleton Bridge, which is an area that is known for these thrill seekers and sports, extreme sports enthusiasts to go to perform stunts like this. Now, as far as the individuals responsible, or at least the group here, according to Brazilian authorities here and the Brazilian media, they may not have been part of a single company. They may have been an entity or a group that is known to practice this, which is why they had all the gear. But still, how they may have all been connected is still unclear at this time. Of course, we have reached out to the authorities there for more clarity. What we do know, again, these three individuals have been charged with these murder charges, at least for now, with these questions that are lingering. Now, as far as the person involved, we appear to know that she's a 21-year-old woman who was posting on social media, even to some point alluding to the fact that this was a very dangerous thing that she was going to be attempting there at this bridge, which I should note is also controlled by the government there in Brazil. But that in turn doesn't necessarily mean that there was anyone there from the government monitoring it, which is another point that people are counting for and asking for some level of accountability here, because apparently this happens with such frequency that there is a call for a bit more oversight in this region. But again, just a terribly disturbing incident with this video circulating and still so many questions circulating about how this could have been allowed to happen when you have these individuals that at some point seem themselves to have taken precautions, but again, with the investigation still ongoing, the family and so many others that are involved in this sports world looking for answers here. Brian?
1: Just absolutely horrible. George Solis, thank you so much. Well, coming up on the other side, a major media deal in the works. That's Fox moving to buy Roku in a multi-billion dollar deal. But why exactly now? We'll have that story straight ahead.
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0: We're back now with the latest move in the streaming wars. Roku City could have a new owner. That's because Fox Corporation, the parent company of Fox News, announced it plans to buy streaming giant Roku for $22 billion. Fox is owned by Lachlan Murdoch. You're probably familiar with his media mogul father, Rupert Murdoch. The Roku platform reaches over 100 million households around the world. So that deal is pretty huge. Let's talk about it more with the Anklers, Natalie Jarvie. Natalie, thank you so much for joining us this evening. So let's just kind of set the stage here. What exactly is in it for Fox and Roku here? And are there any hurdles for a deal like this?
1: Yeah, this is all about creating as large an ad platform as possible. Roku combined with Fox-owned Tubi, which is another free streaming service, is a really large service that can now, you know, really compete in the age of YouTube and Facebook and all these major tech platforms. Now, in terms of whether this deal can go through, I don't think anyone is expecting that it will face major issues. It does still have to clear DOJ and FTC approval. But Fox generally pretty friendly with the Trump administration. And Fox has become a pretty small entertainment company after selling a lot of its business to Disney a few years back. So there aren't any real like monopoly issues here.
0: Now, aside from that, even if there aren't any sort of monopoly issues, what does this mean for the broader media landscape? I mean, it seems to some that have been watching this space that Fox has been very much all in on broadcast. Now you have this Roku tie-up. Is that just a function of the streaming era that we're in, or is this about just scale? We saw that the Warner Brothers, acquisition or Paramount's acquisition of Warner Brothers just complete last week.
1: Yeah, so Fox took a very interesting strategy when they sold a lot of their entertainment properties to Disney and largely sat out the subscription streaming wars. But instead, they have decided to focus on free ad-supported streaming. Fox bought Tubi, which is one of the largest free ad-supported streaming services out there. And then now with Roku is digging even further into this space. You know, they're making this bet that more people want to be able to watch entertainment programming for free more cheaply than they can do with a subscription service. We're certainly seeing that with how dominant YouTube is in TV living rooms these days. And so, you know, they're making this bet that free ad-supported viewing will only increase.
0: Yeah, an important point you bring up, that YouTube is just as much a competitor as all these other ones. You only can only put your two eyeballs on one thing. But Natalie Jarvie, thank you so much. Appreciate it.
1: Thank you.
0: Well, coming up in the future of everything, Roblox is revamping its safety measures, the new protections that it's rolling out to keep kids safe online.
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0: Well, tonight in the future of everything, the gaming platform Roblox has a lot of young players, which makes many parents worry about the safety of their kids. So Roblox is trying something new, and that's using tech and AI to verify every user's age. NBC's Vicky Nguyen has the story.
6: The Roblox Universe, a global online platform where users can play, create, and share their own 3D games.
7: Respawn.
6: Now entering a new phase, requiring users to verify their age with government ID or this, a face scan. AI technology will estimate age based on a user's facial features, compare it to what they entered when registering, and place them in age-appropriate accounts that allow different levels of access to chat features and games.
7: We want the platform to be safe.
6: The company's VP of Safety Product Policy, Eliza Jacobs, says kids 5 through 8 will only have access to games rated minimal or mild and won't have chat unless their parents opt in through their linked parent account. Kids 9 to 15 can access moderate games and some chat features. Users 16 and up generally won't have restrictions.
7: Are you ready to start?
8: Yeah. Okay, can
6: you hit to see how it works, we brought in Roblox super fans. Kids ages 7 to 12 scanned their faces. And the system correctly identified all their ages. Even when 11-year-old Cole Moretti tried to use a mustache to trick the tech into thinking he was older.
7: We estimated your age between 9 and 12. Sorry. Oh.
9: Were you surprised when you couldn't fool the system?
8: Yeah, I was. I thought it would work.
9: Okay.
6: And I tried it too.
9: I got my age right, and I have access to all the features.
6: Roblox has already rolled out some safety measures in recent months, and some users are pushing back. Its stock plunged 18% in one day after the company reported in its first quarter earnings a drop from around 152 million daily users to 132 million in just 6 months. The new measures come after Roblox recently reached multi-million dollar settlements with Nevada, Alabama, and West Virginia over child safety.
10: Roblox has become a predator's playground.
6: Connecticut, among several other states, investigating or with pending lawsuits against the company. And more than 150 families have filed lawsuits, alleging Roblox failed to prevent children from being groomed or assaulted by predators on the platform. A Roblox spokesperson says the claims about Roblox fundamentally misrepresent how our platform works and fail to take into account the extensive, proactive measures we are pioneering and implementing to set a new standard in online safety.
9: You're facing a lot of lawsuits. Are these safety measures enough?
7: There is no end date when it comes to safety. We will always be improving the systems, adding new technology, talking to our community. And we are working very proactively with law enforcement.
9: How much of the responsibility is on the parents and how much of it is on companies like yours?
7: Yeah, I think it's a shared responsibility. We need to build systems and tools that can give parents the peace of mind. But parents know their kids best.
6: 12-year-old Margot Carroll says she understands the risks.
9: Are you concerned someone might chat with you that you don't know or strangers are going to reach out to you?
11: I've never experienced any of that, but I do know like stories of people getting reached out by like older men and stuff.
9: She's aware of the safety concerns. What do you think as a mom hearing her say that?
12: Well, it makes me nervous to know what kind of environment she's been subject to. I do like to hear that Roblox is taking it seriously and that there are more guardrails.
6: Guardrails aiming to protect Roblox's youngest players.
0: Vicky Nguyen, thank you for that. And still to come, a historic weekend for the New York Knicks, clinching their first NBA Finals in decades, how the team and all of New York City is celebrating. But first, you gotta see this. A surprise guest star turn Romeo and Juliet into an unexpected comedy in Turkey. You see that? That is a cat that wandered onto the stage after Romeo drank the poison. He's supposed to be dead. Instead of respecting that solemn moment, you can see the cat just trying to claw at him there, trying to make sure Romeo stayed down by biting and scratching him. Juliet improvised, dragged him along. The cat seems to go, oh no, maybe a little bit there. Of course, all of this typical orange cat behavior. We'll be right back.
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0: Welcome back. The World Cup is in full swing, and in just a few minutes, a big match between New Zealand and Iran will kick off in Los Angeles, leaving some Iranian-Americans torn over which side to support. There have been some protests outside of SoFi Stadium after members of Iran's team staff were denied visas to travel to the U.S. for the games. And all this a big deal for the huge Persian community in Los Angeles. Steve Patterson has more.
16: It's home, but not always where the heart is. No, there's no place quite like Tehranjalish, the affectionately named L.A. neighborhood at the nucleus of the Persian diaspora, the largest enclave of Iranians outside of Iran, a place for people who've lost their homeland. Recent events dividing the community from the horrors of war to the players selected to be on the national team, now hitting the pitch for the World Cup. Another point of conflict, the flag of the Islamic Republic, stitched into those Iranian team jerseys, seen by many as a blemish on a beautiful game. Now, members of this community torn.
17: So it's a hard thing to wrap my head around.
16: Root for the team at the core of their heritage, or reject the regime that represents it.
17: Joy is something dangerous for dictatorships.
16: 18-year-old Iman Sharif says that joy has been with him his whole life. He grew up in the U.S. after he says his parents fled their home country post the Iranian Revolution. He says he will be at the World Cup cheering for Iran.
17: I don't think it's a contradiction to support the team and not the regime. We're 100% against this regime, but we want to use this opportunity with the World Cup being here to highlight a different side of Iranians that's not usually portrayed in the media.
16: Just down the road, a different story.
18: When you see, first of all, that flag, what feelings conjure up inside of you?
19: Myself, personally, I have an allergy to their flags.
16: Business owner Rujbeh Farahanipour says that Islamic flag on the players' jerseys and the national anthem that will be sung on the field represents a regime that murdered and jailed his friends. He received political asylum in the U.S. more than 20 years ago.
19: This is a political game. This is a PR propaganda for the regime. I'm not proud of this team, and I'm not supporting it.
16: Iran even playing on U.S. soil was uncertain. After the war began, a back and forth over whether the team could even be welcome. And despite securing a spot in the tournament, it's not exactly a warm welcome. The team mostly staying, so far, across the border in Mexico, with their visas reportedly limiting their time in the United States. Protests are expected both in and outside of the game. There's also a fight over this, the pre-revolution Iranian flag of the Golden Lion. Labeled as political imagery by FIFA and banned inside the stadiums during the World Cup, a decision fought in the courts.
19: We have a constitution, and FIFA has no right to eliminate the right of the people to express their own feeling.
16: But the ban was upheld today. Iman has his own protest, this jersey, which translates to death to the tyrant. But he says he won't wear it to the match tonight. He wants to support a team that he thinks would speak out if they could, and show that joy is a worthwhile protest in and of itself.
17: I don't really see that there is a contradiction. That I would love to see this team compete in freedom and have the same opportunities that everyone else has someday.
18: So this is sort of the heart of Tehranjalis, as it were. I think there's mixed emotions about how to continue forward, right? Is there some people feeling like they can't watch the games at all? They need to boycott. Other people feel like they need to see every game. They're going to the games. They're in full support of the team. And others still feel like they need to be outside to protest. We'll see moving forward, especially if the U.S. meets up with Iran, which is possible. If they both get second place in their group stage, they could meet up in the round of 32, which would be sort of this whole other bag of conflict. But for now, people here feel that the team is theirs, the culture is theirs, the heritage is theirs, and cheering for the team is an extension of that, despite what's on the jersey. Brian?
0: Imagine a U.S.-Iran matchup Tarantulas, rather. Steve Patterson, thank you. And you'll excuse me because I'm hosting here in New York. Gotti's not hosting this in Los Angeles. So we're still talking about the Knicks. And you probably saw all the chaos. People climbing street signs, launching fireworks, yelling Knicks in five at the top of their lungs. Because the New York Knicks indeed won the NBA Finals in five games, beating the San Antonio Spurs on their own home court. It was a series that stole all of our hearts and all of our minds. I mean, people were losing it. The team ended a 53-year drought for the city. That is the reason why, which means it's bound to be the best summer of our lives right here in New York. And earlier today, the Knicks starting five joined our friends on the Today Plaza to talk all about it.
20: We're really grateful for the opportunity that presented itself, and I'm just happy that we seized the moment. And I wouldn't want to do it with another group of men that I have right here.
21: Does the glory meet your expectations or what you would have hoped it would be?
22: Parade. I mean, just to see the fans so excited, to see city so alive and so together.
23: Yeah.
22: It means a lot.
0: All right, let's dwell a little bit more on all of this with NBC News sports reporter Andrew Greif. Andrew, thank you so much for joining us. What were some of the craziest moments we saw of people celebrating? This means so much to the city, doesn't it?
24: It absolutely does, because it's like multi-general catharsis that's being released. You know, you have fans from decades who've been watching this team since the last 70 teams with Bill Bradley and Walt Clyde Frazier winning, who waited so long. You're seeing it all come out now. I actually was in San Antonio for Game 5 and spoke with Clyde Frazier on the floor afterward, and he was getting emotional. And so was Patrick Ewing. They basically said that this felt like, from their own lives, decades of kind of a weight being lifted, because the team for so long had been struggling for much of this century. So to have this happen, even Frazier said, I did not see this coming.
0: I mean, some of the pent-up energy that we saw in New York as we saw those images of those crowds that we just flashed might be because of the fact that there was not a parade the last time the Knicks won. So what is the anticipation as we look towards Thursday when New York will run that beautiful parade in Manhattan?
24: This is something I asked Jose Alvarado. You know, he's from Brooklyn. He grew up there. Obviously, he took part in the Puerto Rican Day parade yesterday. He's a lifelong New Yorker. And I said, what are your expectations for this parade through Manhattan? And he said, it's going to be unprecedented. I think that even if you are not a Knicks fan, you have to understand the gravity of what this is going to look like as it goes through the Canyon of Heroes. Players really in the moment after Saturday's win weren't ready to be able to, like, to visualize what this will look like. But I think we're getting a sense now from some of the interviews they're doing that the reception they're about to get is finally dawning on them. It's how much this means to the city.
0: I mean, it's hard for people to imagine a ticker tape parade, especially having gone through the years of Pablo Prigioni, of Danilo Gallinari, Raymond Felton. But finally, this was the starting five that did it. Do you think, I know you don't have a crystal ball, but do you think the Knicks can run it back next year?
24: Well, the interesting thing about this title is that this is the eighth consecutive year that a different NBA team has won the championship. That's the longest stretch of parity in NBA history. And a lot of that's driven by the collective bargaining agreement between players and owners that really makes it difficult to, when you have a good team, to keep it together. It's really expensive to do that and make the rules extremely difficult. So as good as this Knicks team is, you are only one injury or one salary cap violation away from maybe not having this core together. So at this point, given what we've seen the last real decade, you would probably be safer to take the field. But the Knicks, the kind of team of destiny they were this last 6 weeks, it's also hard to bet against that.
0: Yeah. But quickly, the Spurs, right? They look like they could have the developmental framework for a serious run again next year.
24: Absolutely, the Spurs could too. I mean, this is the thing about the Thunder and the Spurs in the West is that they are the two youngest teams that we've really seen be this good and have this kind of longevity for a pathway for maybe 8 to 10 years for how good they could be.
0: Well, we'll see. Andrew Greif, thank you so much. Well, that does it for us tonight. I am Brian Chung. We will see you tomorrow. But until then, stay tuned to NBC News Now.

0: Breaking news tonight, the Air Force bomber crashing at a U.S. base, 8 people believed dead. The massive plume of black smoke seen for miles. Emergency crews rushing to the scene, the airfield charred. No signs of wreckage. What happened moments after takeoff? Plus the fighter jet falling out of the sky, the pilot ejecting just before the plane slammed into a hillside. Also tonight, ending the war with Iran, President Trump touting the agreement. The details in dispute tonight as stocks soar and oil prices plummet. And my one-on-one with Vice President J.D. Vance, what he told me is actually in that deal with Iran and when nuclear inspectors will be allowed in. California Governor Gavin Newsom saying the Justice Department is now investigating him and his wife and blames President Trump, saying he's trying to punish him for being a political enemy. Dangerous floods targeting millions. This car swept away, a highway overflowing, water rushing over the median, debris sent flying. Deadly skydiving disaster, a dozen killed just moments after their plane took off. What went wrong? Amazon drone deliveries wreaking havoc. Homeowners say constant sky-high buzzing, leaving their community on edge. This drone crashing into a home. Meteor light showed this blazing fireball shooting across the sky. Volcano strikes, the rare weather phenomenon caught on camera. How this happens over an erupting volcano. And there's good news tonight. The World Cup stunner shocking the soccer world and why Japanese fans and even players clean up the stands and locker room before they leave. Nightly News starts right now.
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0: And good evening. It is great to be with you tonight. We begin with that major accident at a California Air Force base. A B-52 long-range bomber carrying 8 crew members crashing on takeoff, and now a U.S. official confirming moments ago all on board were killed. This was a scene at Edwards Air Force Base in California, aerial showing barely anything remaining, just that massive burn scar. The B-52 was on a routine test mission before the deadly accident. Another video, which appears to have been taken on the base itself, showing the immediate aftermath, a black plume of smoke shooting into the sky. And we're tracking yet another military aviation accident as well. Oh, this is the moment a Marine fighter jet went down in Washington State, slamming into a forest and exploding into a fireball. The pilot ejecting and suffering only minor injuries. The resulting fire seen here from multiple angles with a helicopter trying to put it out. You see it up there. Liz Kreutz is across both these stories for us tonight and starts us off from outside Edwards Air Force Base.
2: Tonight, a tragedy in California after a massive military bomber crashed during a routine test mission in the Mojave Desert outside Los Angeles.
3: We lost 8 great Americans. This crash is deemed to be unsurvivable.
2: Thick black smoke seen billowing into the air for miles after military officials say the B-52 Stratofortress went down shortly after takeoff from Edwards Air Force Base around 11:20 this morning. The base says emergency crews immediately responded to the scene.
4: Edwards has something going on.
2: You can see here the charred landscape where the crash happened.
3: It was a B-52 that was on initial takeoff, supporting the radar modernization program. This was a mixed crew of military, government civilians, and government contractors.
2: The 8-engine B-52 is typically crewed by 5 people. It's a legendary part of the military's fleet used for decades from Vietnam to the current war in the Middle East. The enormous aircraft can fly as high as 50,000 feet while carrying 70,000 pounds of weapons. The crash today comes just 2 days after another military plane crash in Washington State.
5: Oh, my God!
2: The incident caught on camera, a Marine Corps F-18 Hornet slamming into a hillside on the south side of Mount Rainier, then erupting into a fireball.
5: Oh, my God! Oh, my God!
2: The pilot, seen on another video, ejecting just before the crash. Authorities say, incredibly, he only sustained minor injuries and was recovered by a sheriff's deputy.
6: And Tom, back to the crash of that B-52 bomber. We are here outside Edwards Air Force Base. The crash happened several miles to the east of us here. The plume of smoke is gone, but the investigation continues. Officials are still working to determine a cause of this crash and say tonight they're in the process of notifying the next of kin. Tom?
7: Liz Kreutz leading us off tonight on that deadly accident. Liz, we thank you for your report. Our other major big story tonight, that major announcement, President Trump saying he's reached an agreement with Iran to end the war, and stocks went soaring, oil prices plummeting on that news. But tonight, key questions remain. My interview with Vice President J.D. Vance in just a moment. But first, Gabe Gutierrez with what we know about the deal.
8: Tonight, President Trump on the world stage at the G7 summit in France, touting what he sees as a diplomatic victory, a memorandum of understanding with the Iranian regime that begins to end the war, with Iran agreeing to allow oil tankers to go through the critical Strait of Hormuz.
9: I'm very happy to say, very, very signed, the deal's all signed, and the strait is already partially opened. On Friday, it'll be completely opened.
8: French President Emmanuel Macron praising the agreement.
10: And it's a very important one because first it will fix the nuclear issue.
8: A formal ceremony is now scheduled for Friday in Switzerland, likely attended by Vice President Vance.
9: We got along very well with Iran. It's a different set of leaders, as you know.
8: But some details are in dispute. While senior U.S. officials say the agreement means the Strait of Hormuz will be open without tolls, today Iran said it will charge service fees to oil tankers. Still, stocks are soaring to record highs and oil prices are plummeting, down to around $80 a barrel.
9: But we're getting close to the numbers we were before it all started. And the main thing is that Iran will not have a nuclear weapon. They fully agreed to that with strong policing powers.
8: The full agreement has not yet been made public. President Trump says it does not include money or sanctions relief for Iran. A senior U.S. official says that will only happen if the Iranian regime is willing to meet their commitments. This framework now sets up a 60-day window for more detailed talks over the future of Iran's nuclear program. Tonight, there are mounting questions about whether any ceasefire would hold in Lebanon, where Israel plans to keep forces as it fights Iranian-backed Hezbollah.
9: We do want to see if we can straighten out the Lebanon thing. So Hezbollah, we have to have a little talk with them.
7: And Gabe joins us now from Geneva, near where the president is attending that G7 summit. So, Gabe, we're still waiting to see the text of this agreement released to the public.
11: Yes, Tom. Vice President Vance says it's a page and a half, and it will be released Friday after that formal signing ceremony. Tomorrow, meanwhile, President Trump will meet here with leaders from the UAE, Egypt, and Qatar, key allies in the Middle East that have been heavily involved in these talks. Tom?
7: All right, Gabe, thank you. Vice President Vance has been a key player in these negotiations with Iran. I spoke to him a short time ago. Here's part of that interview, and we began with the issue of Iran's nuclear program, President Trump's main reason for starting this war, vowing that Iran will never have a nuclear weapon. Will nuclear inspectors be allowed back in?
12: Yes, absolutely. That's, in fact, one of the core parts of the agreement is that the IAEA and the United States are going to help Iran destroy the highly enriched stockpile. And that's something that's spelled out very clearly in the MOU.
7: Is there a date? Has a date been set on when inspectors will be allowed into Iran?
12: Well, that's one of the things we're going to talk about on Friday when everybody gets together, signs this agreement, and kicks off the technical negotiations. But our expectation is that there's actually, because there's broad agreement on this, there isn't a whole lot of disagreement on this particular issue. That should happen very quickly. And again, if the Iranians comply, benefits will flow to them. And that's what we hope to see. We want them to behave like a normal country. We want them to have a successful country, but only if they do what's necessary to commit long term to not building a nuclear weapon.
7: Mr. Vice President, you're speaking to the American people right now. I want to understand this in the simplest terms. What does Iran need to do before they can be rewarded? What do they have to do to get that money? Do they have to give up their enriched uranium?
12: Well, we're going to stagger it, right? So giving up the enriched stockpile of uranium, that's the thing that we have focused the most on. They will get benefits for doing that. The cessation of funding of terrorist organization, they will get benefits from that. Making their country investable, they will get benefits from that. So what this is set up as they perform their end of the bargain, then more and more benefits flow to them. If they do less, then less, potentially nothing flows to them. And that's the way that we've set it up.
7: This deal sounds familiar to some, including to President Obama, who said this in a new interview. I want to play it for you.
13: It is doubtful that any agreement that arises is going to be significantly different or a significant improvement from the deal that we had in the first place and had worked for a long stretch of time.
7: What do you say to the former president?
12: Well, first of all, I just think that's fundamentally not right. If you go back to the Obama JCPOA, what it did is it took an Iranian nuclear program that it accelerated, and it basically bribed the Iranians to stop that program. We're in a totally different position here. The Iranian nuclear program has been completely destroyed, and what we're saying is make the long-term commitment not to rebuild it, and you will get the benefits that come with that. There's a second major difference between the JCPOA and this Trump peace plan, and it's this. The Gulf Arab countries, the countries that have been threatened the most by the Iranian regime over the past 47 years, they hated the JCPOA because they felt that it empowered Iran to be a bad regional actor. Do you know what those same countries say about the Trump peace plan? They say that it's amazing because it transforms the Middle East in a way that makes them more peaceful and more prosperous.
7: Finally, the president has had some sharp words for Benjamin Netanyahu, the prime minister of Israel. He's called him crazy, ungrateful, lacking judgment. He's used some expletives while saying that. And then you have Netanyahu today saying something very different about this agreement, saying that with or without an agreement, they're not going to change their posturing. Why did the U.S. and Israel get so sideways on this issue?
12: Well, I think fundamentally the United States, we have our interests. Israel is often a good partner. We also have aligned interests, but also sometimes we're going to disagree on issues from time to time. And I think that's totally reasonable. Even our closest allies from the United Kingdom to Israel, we sometimes have disagreements.
7: But do you have buy-in from Israel? Isn't that a critical player in all of this?
12: Well, what we know is that this agreement is going to make Israel safer. It's going to make the entire region safer. We feel quite confident the Israelis are going to be bought in on this agreement once we get a little further down the road.
7: And you can see my extended interview with the vice president on Top Story tonight on our streaming network, NBC News Now. Tonight, California's Democratic Governor Gavin Newsom is making new accusations, some big ones, against President Trump, claiming the Trump Justice Department is now investigating him and his wife because he might run for president. Kelly O'Donnell joins us now. And Kelly, the DOJ is now responding.
14: That's right, Tom. And Governor Newsom made this public today in a video post himself, where he described himself as part of the president's so-called hit list, as a frequent Trump critic and potential Democratic presidential candidate. The Department of Justice is declining comment. Multiple sources familiar with the probe do tell us there are investigations underway that arose from whistleblowers and state government and did not originate here in Washington. Those sources also say the focus is on the governor's wife, Jen Newsom, and tax-related issues, a senior staff member of the governor, but not Newsom himself. However, the governor's office calls this a fishing expedition and also says it believes IRS and FBI investigators have obtained financial and banking records, including some linked to Jen Newsom's nonprofit work. Tom?
7: All right, Kelly O'Donnell first. Kelly, thank you. We want to turn to that extreme weather, slamming parts of the South today with torrential downpours, triggering dangerous flash floods. Drivers were trapped in cars, prompting rescues in the early morning hours. Priscilla Thompson with that video, and in Texas tonight.
15: Severe storms slamming the South. Watch as a person jumps from a tree as first responders rescue those trapped by fast-moving floodwaters.
16: That's the roof of a car.
15: A busy Texas interstate near Waco washed out, leaving an 18-wheeler stuck. Rescuers in boats and on foot, trudging through chest-high water, racing to reach trapped vehicles.
17: There's a car just floating down the median.
15: 18 million Americans are under flood watches in Texas, Louisiana, and Mississippi. Some spots slammed with up to 5 inches of rain per hour. Part of a stretch of severe weather sweeping across the country. Hail pummeling parts of Pennsylvania.
16: What is that?
15: Whipping winds sending this tornado-like swirl across an Ohio turnpike. And in Kansas City,
18: sirens are going off.
15: A tornado threat forcing England's World Cup team to stay inside on Saturday. And Houston's FIFA Fan Fest shut down as the days-long deluge rages on. Priscilla Thompson, NBC News, Houston, Texas.
7: And tonight we have an update in that deadly skydiving plane accident in Missouri. All 12 people aboard killed when that plane crashed just moments after takeoff. And tonight we're learning who was on that plane. Maggie Vespa is at the scene and has the latest on the investigation.
19: Tonight, mystery in Missouri with federal investigators combing through charred wreckage. This video capturing a fiery scene, a private plane in pieces, having crashed, authorities say, moments after takeoff Sunday, killing all 11 skydivers on board and their pilot. The National Transportation Safety Board saying they're investigating all possible causes. Complicating matters, they say the single-engine aircraft was largely destroyed in the crash, adding investigators don't know if it contained any kind of voice or data recorder, which planes used for skydiving are not required to carry.
20: We will do everything we can to determine not just what happened, but why and how it happened. So this never happens again.
19: Witnesses said the plane struggled to gain altitude, taking off at Butler Memorial Airport Sunday and turned sharply left before plummeting. Tonight, families and colleagues honoring some of the victims, including orchestra teacher Dave Hirschberger, Michael Shanahan, and Jennifer Sharp, who the U.S. Parachute Association called a remarkable force. Skydive Kansas City, who operated the flight, sending deepest sympathies to victims' loved ones, adding they're focusing on assisting investigators.
6: The NTSB saying they expect to release a preliminary report on the crash within 30 days. Tom.
7: Thank you, Vespa, for us. When we return in 60 seconds right here, the Amazon drones making deliveries even faster, but residents in one Texas town out.
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7: Raged over the loud noises. That's next.

0: We are back now with the growing battle in the skies over those drones dropping deliveries off on doorsteps across America. But now one community is fighting back, saying those drones are noisy and nonstop. Here's Emily Aketa.
1: That inescapable hum isn't a plane, train, or car. It's Amazon's delivery drones, which tonight are the source of mounting concerns from some communities across the country.
2: I can hear them even in my home when I'm inside with the TV on.
1: Richardson, Texas is one of nine cities where Amazon's up to 83-pound drones lift off from, traveling as far as 7.5 miles for deliveries marketed as ultra-fast, safe, and convenient. But their flight paths have neighbors calling it a highway of drones, claiming they fly too low, too loud, and that there are too many.
2: They have been sometimes flying over my home every 3 to 5 minutes.
1: Earlier this year, one resident captured a drone crashing into her apartment building.
3: That does not sound good.
1: And smoking outside her window. While others have criticized the tech as heavy-handed, dropping this package near a running dog. Amazon warns on its website for shoppers to keep pets away from the selected delivery point. The retail giant also says their new drones at less than 70 decibels are no louder than a delivery van passing by, and tells us they have increased flight altitudes as well as adjusted flight paths to reduce impact on residential areas. Amazon, Walmart, and DoorDash are all expanding drone service to more cities by next year, as some residents hope their concerns aren't drowned out in the high-speed delivery race. Emily Iketa, NBC News.
0: I hope that little dog was okay. All right, we're back in a moment with the massive fireball. Take a look, streaking across the sky.
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4: Welcome back. Take a look at this massive fireball flying over homes and highways in Arkansas, Missouri, Tennessee, and even more states. NASA says it was a meteor that traveled 56,000 miles per hour and burned brighter than the planet Venus before disintegrating. And in Hawaii, a rare volcanic whirlwind caught on camera, or what some are calling a volnado. You can see massive fountains of lava shooting into the air from Kilauea. It happened as the volcano's high heat caused the ash and dust to rise into a funnel. All right, when we come back tonight here on Nightly News, the Japanese players and fans going viral for cleaning up, even at the stadium, after the big game.
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2: Finally, there's good news tonight about the World Cup fans going viral for all the right reasons. Here's Jesse Kirsch.
3: It's over! It's over!
4: Spain, a soccer powerhouse and tournament favorite, facing off against Cape Verde.
3: It's going to be Cape Verde!
4: A chain of islands with a population of around 500,000 people playing in the World Cup for the first time.
5: Maybe play it wide.
4: So when the game ended scoreless, it felt like a win.
3: It is a win! Possible way for Cape Verde.
4: The shutout shocker, largely thanks to this man, a 40-year-old goalkeeper known as Vozinha, who made save after save. Seven in all, giving his team a fighting chance to advance. Celebration stretching from the Atlanta Stadium to Boston, where these police officers joined the party. Vozinha's Instagram following quickly skyrocketing past 2 million. Meanwhile, Japanese fans are being celebrated for their culture of respect, waving blue bags during the match, then using those bags to pick up trash. Players leaving their locker room spotless, too. And in Tokyo's iconic Shibuya crossing, fans took to the streets, but only when the traffic signals permitted it. The tournament's opening day is packed with pride on the pitch and beyond. Jesse Kirsch, NBC News.
2: All right, that's nightly news for this Monday. I'm Tom Yamas. We thank you so much for watching. Tonight, and always, we're here for you. Good night.
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1: Tonight, the pivotal moment in the war with Iran. President Trump says the U.S. has reached a deal. We press Vice President J.D. Vance on what exactly both sides have agreed to. The president on the world stage praising the tentative agreement to end the war. The details, though, still in dispute. As stocks soar, oil prices plummet. One-on-one tonight with the vice president, what he tells me is in that deal, and when nuclear inspectors will be allowed in, we ask him. Plus, how he says this deal is different from the one brokered by President Obama. We'll bring you that full interview. Also breaking tonight, the U.S. Air Force bomber crashing at a U.S. base. 8 people killed. A massive plume of smoke seen for miles. What happened moments after takeoff? Helicopter horror, a chopper plummeting to the ground. An American singer and social media star believed to be among the dead. What caused that deadly collision? Dangerous floods targeting millions. This car swept away. This highway overflowing. Water rushing over the median and debris sent flying. Our Bill Cairns, you know he's standing by. Losing weight but skipping the gym? The new study finding that people on GLP-1s are exercising less. Yes, a specialist, why this is happening. And the extremely rare copy of Super Mario Brothers sold for millions at auction. What makes it so unique? Plus, California Governor Gavin Newsom says the Justice Department is now investigating him and his wife. Why he blames President Trump? Top story starts right now. And good evening. A top story on this Monday night. We want to start with the major announcement from President Trump. The U.S. and Iran reaching an agreement to end the war. The full terms of that agreement, though, yet to be revealed, with a formal signing set for Friday. So tonight, we press the Trump administration for some answers. The president tonight touching down in France for the G7 summit, touting this deal as he meets with allies on the world stage. But some of the specifics still in dispute. The president says the Strait of Hormuz will open as soon as Friday and without tolls. But Iran says it will still charge, quote, service fees to oil tankers. Also unclear the future of Iran's nuclear program. Tonight, you'll hear from a key player in the negotiations with Iran, Vice President J.D. Vance. In our one-on-one interview, we ask him if and when nuclear inspectors will be let back into Iran. Another big question tonight, is Israel on board with what the U.S. has agreed to? Their war against Hezbollah in Lebanon has been a major sticking point for Iran, causing scenes of destruction just like these. What we're hearing tonight from Israel's Benjamin Netanyahu. And back here at home, news of this deal setting the market soaring. The Dow Jones hitting a record high today and oil prices plummeting as well. But after months of pain at the pump, will Americans feel the relief? We'll have the interview with the vice president in full in just a moment. But first, our Gabe Gutierrez is traveling with the president and leads us off.
2: Tonight, President Trump on the world stage at the G7 summit in France, touting what he sees as a diplomatic victory, a memorandum of understanding with the Iranian regime that begins to end the war, with Iran agreeing to allow oil tankers to go through the critical Strait of Hormuz.
3: I'm very happy to say, very signed, the deal's all signed, and the strait is already partially open. On Friday, it'll be completely opened.
2: French President Emmanuel Macron praising the agreement.
4: And it's a very important one because first it will fix the nuclear issue.
2: A formal ceremony is now scheduled for Friday in Switzerland, likely attended by Vice President Vance.
3: We got along very well with Iran. It's a different set of leaders, as you know.
2: But some details are in dispute. While senior U.S. officials say the agreement means the Strait of Hormuz will be open without tolls, today Iran said it will charge service fees to oil tankers. Still, stocks are soaring to record highs and oil prices are plummeting, down to around $80 a barrel.
3: But we're getting close to the numbers we were before it all started. And the main thing is that Iran will not have a nuclear weapon. They fully agreed to that.

0: with strong policing powers.
1: The full agreement has not yet been made public. President Trump says it does not include money or sanctions relief for Iran. A senior U.S. official says that will only happen if the Iranian regime is willing to meet their commitments. This framework now sets up a 60-day window for more detailed talks over the future of Iran's nuclear program. Tonight, there are mounting questions about whether any ceasefire would hold in Lebanon, where Israel plans to keep forces as it fights Iranian-backed Hezbollah.
0: We do want to see if we can straighten out the Lebanon thing. So Hezbollah, we have to have a little talk with them.
2: Gabe Gutierrez joins us tonight live from Geneva. So, Gabe, we're still waiting for the full text of the deal to be made public, right?
3: Yes, that's right, Tom. Look, Vice President J.D. Vance says that the text is a page and a half. It will be released Friday after that formal signing ceremony that we mentioned. Meanwhile, tomorrow at the G7 summit on the sidelines, President Trump is set to meet with key allies, key leaders of Qatar, the UAE, and Egypt, which have been, of course, heavily involved in these peace talks, Tom.
2: And then, Gabe, the U.S. entered the war alongside Israel, but in recent weeks, it seems President Trump and Benjamin Netanyahu have not seen eye to eye. What are you hearing from Israel tonight?
3: Well, certainly, Prime Minister Netanyahu seems out of the loop at this point. Today, he held a press conference. He is facing immense domestic political backlash over this memorandum of understanding. And the Prime Minister said he didn't know what was in the text. And that is incredibly significant, Tom. You mentioned the relationship between Netanyahu and Trump just a few days ago during several interviews. The president saying that Netanyahu was a very difficult guy, used an expletive to describe him. And so, as we mentioned in our piece, there are significant questions about whether any ceasefire will hold in Lebanon. But at this point, the prime minister not expected here, of course, at the G7. I mentioned those other countries that the president is meeting with tomorrow. Tom.
2: All right, Gabe Gutierrez. First, Gabe, we thank you for that. We're going to come back to you in just a moment. But first, our full conversation with Vice President J.D. Vance. We spoke earlier today about what exactly the U.S. and Iran have agreed to, how soon nuclear inspectors could be allowed into the country, and how this deal differs from the one brokered by the Obama administration. Here's that full interview. Mr. Vice President, we thank you for your time. You have said you've signed this agreement with Iran digitally. President Trump says the text will be released after Friday. If it's already signed, why not make it public now?
4: Well, there are some technical details to work out, not related to the text of the MOU itself, but the implementation. And we talked with the Iranians and consulted with a number of folks in the region, the Qataris and the Pakistanis, who were very helpful in mediating this particular deal. And that's when the president decided that he wanted to come out with it. We can talk, of course, about what's in the agreement, but the text will be released on Friday after the formal signing ceremony. And that really is just respecting the diplomatic sensitivities that helped bring this agreement together.
2: Let's talk about the Strait of Hormuz right now. Iran's foreign ministry is saying while it will not charge tolls, they will charge ship fees for navigation and other charges to use the strait. Is this allowed in the new deal?
4: Well, first of all, what the deal says is that for the 60 days that we're negotiating the final deal, there will be toll-free access in and out of the Strait of Hormuz. So it's very clear here that what some elements within Iran are going to say is they're going to try to emphasize or overemphasize certain benefits that the Iranians get while underemphasizing what the United States gets. They're also going to represent certain things in a way that's most favorable to them. I think we have to recognize that this is what happens in an agreement like this, but fundamentally, our job as Americans in a democratic body is to tell the truth. So, and the truth is that the tolls will not be charged. The Strait of Hormuz will be open. And by the way, we're already seeing a substantial increase in toll-free traffic through the Strait of Hormuz. So I would judge this less by what the Iranians say and more by what's actually happening. And we see a massive increase already in oil that's coming out of the Strait of Hormuz, which is why the price is down from a high of over $120 to about $83 today.
2: But these fees for navigation, are those going to exist, or is this something that the Iranians are inventing?
4: You know, this is one of these things that the Iranians have talked about that we haven't discussed. Again, we expect access through the Straits of Hormuz to be toll-free. There was at one point a conversation where somebody said, well, what if a ship breaks down? And is it appropriate to charge a service fee if you have to tow a ship? That's a totally different conversation. And that may be what the Iranians are talking about. But again, we've been quite clear with them that we are not going to allow a system where ships are charged for transiting the Strait of Hormuz. We haven't seen any pushback to that. And again, I'd ask you to judge by the actions and not by the words. It may have been, you know, a random person who was trying to overemphasize the benefits of this agreement to the Iranians. What we're already seeing is a massive increase in toll-free traffic through the Strait of Hormuz. That's going to continue in the weeks to come.
2: Will nuclear inspectors be allowed back in?
4: Yes, absolutely. That's, in fact, one of the core parts of the agreement is that the IAEA and the United States are going to help Iran destroy the highly enriched stockpile. And that's something that's spelled out very clearly in the MOU. Now, here's an interesting just structural background point, I think, about this that's important for the American people to understand is there are a lot of contemplated benefits in this MOU for the Iranians. There's a complete transformation of their economy. There's sanctions relief, but all of these benefits only happen if the Iranians comply with their end of the bargain. We sort of set this up where we could reward the Iranians for good behavior, where if they do the things that they're promising, they destroy the enriched stockpile of uranium in consultation with others. They commit long term to a verifiable pathway to where they're not going to have a nuclear weapon. They actually promote regional stability rather than funding regional terrorism. All these things happen. The Iranians get a lot of benefits out of this negotiation. But if none of those things happen, then the Iranians don't get any of those benefits. And that's really how we make them honest. This is an agreement fundamentally that I think is going to transform the Middle East, but it's built around verification.
2: I get that. Mr. Vice President, I do want to ask you, is there a date? Has a date been set on when inspectors will be allowed into Iran?
4: Well, that's one of the things we're going to talk about on Friday when everybody gets together, signs this agreement, and kicks off the technical negotiations. But our expectation is that there's actually, because there's broad agreement on this, there isn't a whole lot of disagreement on this particular issue. That should happen very quickly. And again, if the Iranians comply, benefits will flow to them. And that's what we hope to see. We want them to behave like a normal country. I want them to have a successful country, but only if they do what's necessary to commit long term to not building a nuclear weapon.
2: I want to ask you about that. You mentioned this morning a $300 billion reconstruction fund that would be paid for by Gulf states to Iran, right? What specifically does Iran have to do to get that money?
4: Well, first of all, that's fundamentally between the Gulf states and Iran. What we have said is, again, that if the Iranians are behaving like a normal country and if they make their country investable, then the Gulf Arab states are going to decide, may decide to invest in that country, invest in their infrastructure, invest in their incredible resources. But I think it's important, not a single dime of that money comes from the United States. And in order for Iran to get that benefit, they have to show the Gulf Arab states that they're behaving like a normal country. Again, the whole concept of this deal is that if Iran acts like a normal country, their economic relationship, both with the region, but the world is going to be totally transformed. The president of the United States doesn't want just a deal on the nuclear, as much as that's a win for the American people.
2: Yeah.
4: He wants to see a transformed Middle East, which is what this deal will do so long as the Iranians comply. And if they don't, they won't get any of the benefits.
2: Mr. Vice President, you're speaking to the American people right now. I want to understand this in the simplest terms. What does Iran need to do before they can be rewarded? What do they have to do to get that money? Do they have to give up their enriched uranium?
4: Well, we're going to stagger it, right? So giving up the enriched stockpile of uranium, that's the thing that we have focused the most on. They will get benefits for doing that. The cessation of funding of terrorist organization, they will get benefits from that. Making their country investable, they will get benefits from that. So what this is set up as they perform their end of the bargain, then more and more benefits flow to them. If they do less, then less, potentially nothing flows to them. And that's the way that we've set it up. So we're going to figure out some of the details in these technical negotiations. But the basic principle is Iran behaves like a normal country. They get treated like a normal country with great benefits and prosperity accruing to the whole region.
2: This deal sounds familiar to some, including to President Obama, who said this in a new interview. I want to play it for you.
5: It is doubtful that any agreement that arises is going to be significantly different or a significant improvement from the deal that we had in the first place and had worked for a long stretch of time.
2: What do you say to the former president?
4: Well, first of all, I just think that's fundamentally not right. If you go back to the Obama JCPOA, what it did is it took an Iranian nuclear program that it accelerated, and it basically bribed the Iranians to stop that program. We're in a totally different position here. The Iranian nuclear program has been completely destroyed, and what we're saying is make the long-term commitment not to rebuild it, and you will get the benefits that come with that. There's a second major difference between the JCPOA and this Trump peace plan, and it's this. The Gulf Arab countries, the countries that have been threatened the most by the Iranian regime over the past 47 years, they hated the JCPOA because they felt that it empowered Iran to be a bad regional actor. Do you know what those same countries say about the Trump peace plan? They say that it's amazing because it transforms the Middle East in a way that makes them more peaceful and more prosperous. So I think the fact that Iran's closest neighbors see this agreement as turning over a new leaf when they saw the JCPOA as a disaster is, I think, the best sign that we have something that is fundamentally different here. We're not bribing the Iranians to do anything. What we're saying is your program has been destroyed. Make the serious commitment, the verifiable commitment that you're not going to rebuild it, and you can change your relationship with the United States forever.
2: Did the new Ayatollah sign off on this deal?
4: Well, of course, their system is very unusual, but yes, they can't make an agreement without at least the support or the buy-in of the leadership of their government. You know, our understanding of how their system works is that you have the IRGC, you have the political leadership, and of course, you have the clerical folks who are led by the Ayatollah. Our understanding is that their system has buy-in, or they would not have signed this agreement as they did.
2: Finally, the president has had some sharp words for Benjamin Netanyahu, the prime minister of Israel. He's called him crazy, ungrateful, lacking judgment. He's used some expletives while saying that. And then you have Netanyahu today saying something very different about this agreement, saying that with or without an agreement, they're not going to change their posturing. Why did the U.S. and Israel get so sideways on this issue?
4: Well, I think fundamentally the United States, we have our interests. Israel is often a good partner. We also have aligned interests, but also sometimes we're going to disagree on issues from time to time. And I think that's totally reasonable. Even our closest allies from the United Kingdom to Israel, we sometimes have disagreements. What the president has said, and he said it very clearly, is that we expect the region to comply with this agreement. We've got a lot of great buy-in from our Gulf Arab partners. We've got a great deal with the Iranians. We've obviously got to
2: but
4: put
2: do you have buy-in from Israel,
4: more details
2: Mr. Vice
4: together
2: President,
4: to ensure they comply.
2: But do you have buy-in from Israel? Isn't that a critical player in all of this?
4: Well, what we know is that this agreement is going to make Israel safer. It's going to make the entire region safer. And what I've seen is a lot of misinformation about this agreement. I've seen it sometimes in the Iranian media. I've seen it sometimes in the Israeli media. We believe quite firmly that when the Israeli people understand what's in this agreement, they're going to see this as a pathway to a new Middle East, to peace and prosperity in that region. That's all we can really ask for. We feel quite confident the Israelis are going to be bought in on this agreement once we get a little further down the road.
2: Mr. Vice President, we thank you for your time today.
4: Thank you. Good night.
2: All right, we're going to have much more on what's happening with Iran, but we want to turn to an update now and some breaking news. 8 crew members killed in a B-52 crash in California. Officials are now speaking. Let's listen in.
6: Our thoughts and prayers are with the families of those that lost their loved ones. We're sending teams out to notify the next of kin right now as we speak, and those next of kin notifications will take place over the coming hours and remainder of the day. It was a B-52 that was on initial takeoff, supporting the radar modernization program, which is a test. It was a local test sortie. It took off, and immediately after takeoff, crashed and burst into flames. Our team of first responders snapped into action and immediately took, cordoned off the area and took the appropriate action to start putting out the flames. While that was taking place, our base responded in kind to establish an emergency operations center and a wing operations center to ensure that the command and control of all base agencies and the response for the recovery effort was underway. After reviewing the footage of the crash, it was deemed that this was an unrecoverable crash and unsurvivable. At that point, we went into the notification process, and as I said before, that's taking place right now. I want to reiterate that our thoughts and prayers go out to the family members. This is a tragedy, and this is going to be the worst days of their lives. We understand that, and we want to keep them in our thoughts and prayers. At this point, we don't have any indication as to what the cause was of this. We won't be able to release that information, and we don't have an ability to get that anytime soon. Right now, we're going to stand up an interim safety board to do the initial gathering of the facts, and that will then lead to a safety investigation board, which will look into those root causes. Once that's complete, it takes about 30 days, then it'll go into an accident investigation board, and then that will determine all of the information that we can release to the public and to the next of kin. That process can take upwards of 6 months, so we have to wait patiently while that process undergoes to ensure that we respect the process of doing full root cause analysis. This time I want to introduce my command chief, Chief Josh Scarlocken, to provide any words if you would like to.
7: Again, we wish absolute condolences for the family members, and again, thank our first responders who responded very bravely. Again, this is a tragedy, something that we never planned for, but we're always prepared for to respond, and we thank those involved as we work through this process.
6: I'll now open it up for questions.
8: Colonel, Sam Boyle, 23 ABC. People on board, were they all military personnel? Were there any civilians?
6: Was it Sam?
8: Yes, sir.
6: Yeah, thank you for that question. This was a mixed crew. This was a mixed crew of military, government civilians, and government contractors supporting this test mission. Thank you for that question. Appreciate it.
9: Did you talk at all about the test mission?
6: No, we don't have the profile or any of that. It was a local test mission that was in execution according to their test plan. That will be made public later.
9: And can you talk at all about when that plane took off? How long did it end the air before?
6: We can't talk about any of the details of the specifics of the aircraft. All of that's going to be analyzed by the accident investigation board, and that information will come out after that.
9: Can you talk at all about how close to the Air Force Base did it crash?
6: The crash was totally contained within the within Edwards Air Force Base on the runway. Ma'am, I appreciate that question. Right now, we're doing next-of-kin notifications, and we don't want to release any information about who these individuals are until their families know about it. We'll have that information 24 hours after next-of-kin notification takes place.
8: Sir, when was the last time that Edwards Air Force Base had a deadly crash?
6: I can't speak to the specifics of when that happened. I don't have that information available to me. It hasn't been within the last 3 years since I've been here.
9: How routine is it to have these test missions? Do they happen multiple times a month, a year?
6: Absolutely. Our test missions take place every day, multiple times a day.
9: And this is the first time you've had an accident, tragic accident like this in the history.
6: That's correct.
10: Can you tell us what the scene on the ground is like right now? Is this a recovery mission?
6: Yes, ma'am. So the initial response is to ensure that we can get the fire out and that we cordon it off and make it a safe area for everybody, all of our first responders and anybody that might be coming up to the crash site. So that has already undergone. Now it is a recovery operation.
2: Okay, we've been listening to this news conference there at the Air Force Base in California on that B-52 that crashed. Liz Kreutz is outside the air base right now. And Liz, we're not learning a whole lot, just that the B-52 crashed right after takeoff. And unfortunately, all 8 crew members on board have died. And they're in the process right now of notifying next of kin.
11: That's right, Tom. And as they said, this was not a survivable crash, meaning that eight people have tragically died in what was a routine test mission. Edwards Air Force Base is about 100 miles northeast of Los Angeles. This is a place where these B-52s have been tested for years. It's one of the main places across the country where they do these tests on these aircraft. It's a legendary aircraft, been used for more than 70 years, being currently used in the war in the Middle East. It's just a tragic accident that happened today. We do not know the cause at this point. Tom, we did talk to some aviation experts. They were speculating, but they were saying the fact that the plane crashed so quickly after taking off without getting very high makes them think this could have been a flight control malfunction. But as you heard there in that press conference, the officials are saying it could be potentially a month before they're able to actually determine the cause.
2: Okay, Liz Kreutz for us. Liz, we thank you for your reporting on this. It was just a sad story. We're going to be back in a moment with much more on that deal with Iran and the divisions between President Trump and...
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2: We're back now with our coverage of the agreement between the U.S. and Iran. I want to bring in our correspondents covering this around the world. Gabe Gutierrez is back with us from Geneva. Keir Simmons is in Doha and Matt Bradley is in Tel Aviv. Gabe, I'm going to start with you. Vice President Vance told me that there's some new detail, right, that what he calls rewards for Iran will be staggered. Do we know what those rewards look like? What concessions the U.S. is using in these negotiations?
3: Well, look, Tom, senior U.S. officials are very careful not to call these concessions. They don't want this to be seen as pay to play. What they're trying to frame this as is, you know, giving Iran certain rewards for good behavior. But we can tell that the president is very, he's very sensitive to how this may come across. He has repeatedly railed against the Obama administration for what he saw as a bad deal, that he says that Obama just gave money to the Iranians. And even in the coverage now, the president just a few moments ago on social media posting that any suggestion that the U.S. is just paying Iran $300 million is just false. Now, the vice president and also senior U.S. officials have been saying now that there will be some sanctions relief. There will be some money for Iran, but they're very careful to talk about this being that it will be staggered, that it will only be used as a reward if Iran fulfills its commitments. Tom.
2: Keir, let's get to the Iran part of this, right? Because I pressed the vice president about the Iranian foreign ministry saying they will still charge fees, navigation fees, whatever they want to call it, for ships in the strait. The U.S. doesn't want to call it a toll. What else are they saying about the terms of this deal with the U.S.?
14: Well, various Iranian officials and sources, media, have been suggesting that they will be able to charge something. And I think it was notable when you were talking to the vice president there, Tom, that he didn't dismiss that. He said that there would not be tolls or fees for 60 days. After that, he seemed to kind of be uncertain, or at least fudge, what it would be called, whether there would be some kind of charge. And I think you heard that on multiple fronts with the vice president. And it's very difficult to check, because as you put to him at the beginning of that interview, Tom, we don't know what the document actually says. And it looks like we won't see it until Friday. Certainly, just on another point, the Iranians are saying that they will not have to remove their nuclear program. And again, the vice president suggesting that there will be inspections, but it's not clear exactly what the plan is. And frankly, that there are going to be negotiations over that. And then I think when it comes just to the money side of things, the Iranians are saying that they are going to get money. And the vice president suggesting only if Iran is a normal country, but not really saying what that means. And you pressed him many times to understand, to explain what a normal country is in his thinking. There wasn't, was there, any mention of democracy or the people who were protesting earlier this year and whether being a normal country for Iran would mean giving them their rights and them the power to choose their government.
2: Matt, you know, I try to get to the Israel portion of this with the vice president. He was being very diplomatic, but clearly there's a lot of daylight right now between Israel and the U.S., and there had not been since the start of this war. What will happen with Israel? Because it sounds like the president is incredibly frustrated with Benjamin Netanyahu. There's an election upcoming right now, a lot of pressure on Netanyahu, and they still have the power, really, to sort of blow up this entire deal.
15: That's right. And the Israelis can do it just by continuing to fight Hezbollah or even continuing to defend themselves against Hezbollah. And I got to tell you, you mentioned there was a lack of diplomacy. You know, he was being diplomatic, but there was a big, big missing part here in this deal. There's a big Israel-shaped hole in a lot of these arrangements. The Israelis were not part of these negotiations. They acknowledged that. And Benjamin Netanyahu, 24 hours after this deal was announced, he still hadn't really addressed his public. And he did so tonight. He offered a full-throated defense of a deal that he acknowledged in his speech he has not even reviewed. So Israel, one of the main stakeholders in this fight, which went to war against Iran with America on February 28th, they now have almost zero traction to what actually happens. But as you mentioned, they could still totally destroy the deal just by continuing to fight against Hezbollah. This has really been a deal breaker multiple times in the past. The Iranians have shown that they are willing to pick a fight with Israel in order to defend Hezbollah, their main proxy, their main cat's paw against Israel. They will invite Israeli retaliation if it means defending Hezbollah. And that is a very dangerous and inflammatory moment. But look, the fact is, this deal here, Tom, it has landed with a thud in Israel. The Israeli prime minister has long boasted that he and he alone can extract concessions from American presidents. He can get Western governments to do what's best for Israel. And now, the optics around this are absolutely terrible for the prime minister. It doesn't look as though he can get concessions. There are allies and rivals of the prime minister demanding that he stand up to President Trump and push ahead to fight Hezbollah until the last man. He has not been able to do that. He has not shown that he will be able to confront the president.
2: Kier, I do want to ask you about the nuclear inspections. The vice president telling me and breaking some news there that they will have nuclear inspectors. They will be there immediately. This is what led to all of this. This is what led to the first invasion attack, I should say, on Iran. How do you think the Iranians are going to deal with this?
14: Well, the Iranians have agreed in the past to have nuclear inspections, particularly, for example, after the Obama deal, for example. There's a fundamental thing here, Tom, that divides across the world, and that is, do you think that the Iranian regime can change, or is it the same regime that we've known over years and decades?
2: All right, Kier Simmons for us. We thank our panel tonight, guys. Great work out there covering the world and covering this war. We're going to bring it back home here to the States. California's Democratic Governor Gavin Newsom is making some new allegations, some big ones against President Trump, saying the Justice Department is investigating him and his wife because he might run for president. Kelly O'Donnell has the very latest for us. Kelly?
16: Good evening, Tom. It was Governor Gavin Newsom himself who made this public today in a video post, lengthy one, where he described himself as now being part of the president's so-called hit list. He also referred to other prominent figures who have been targeted by this DOJ. James Comey, the former FBI director, Letitia James, the attorney general in New York, just to name a few. Now, Newsom is, of course, a frequent Trump critic, and he's a potential Democratic presidential candidate. And he says that's what has brought him into this. Now, the Department of Justice declined comment. Multiple sources who say they are familiar with the federal probe that's ongoing tell us there are investigations underway that arose from whistleblowers and state government in California and did not originate here in Washington at what's known as Maine justice. Those sources also say the focus is on the governor's wife, Jennifer Newsom. She's a documentary filmmaker. She's associated with a couple of nonprofit organizations. And that this involves tax-related issues. Also a senior staff member of the governor, but not Governor Newsom himself. However, the governor's office calls this a fishing expedition. They also say they believe IRS and FBI investigators have obtained personal, financial, and banking records that are, to some degree, focused on the family and Jen Newsom and her nonprofit work. They say this has become a very personal investigation, and they want to fully cooperate. The governor says he has done nothing wrong. And today, Todd Blanche, who is the acting attorney general, he was also questioned by reporters, and he declined comment. Tom?
2: Okay, Kelly O'Donnell. Kelly, thank you. Still ahead tonight, the new study looking at the impact GLP-1s are having on exercise, why people taking the popular drugs are working out less. Plus, the new high score at auction for a copy of Super Mario Brothers, why this one sold for $1 million.
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2: We're back now with the dangerous flash flooding threat unfolding at this hour. Millions across the Gulf on high alert. For scenes like this one, look at this. A car swept down a highway in Waco, Texas, and first responders battling violent floodwaters to get to trapped drivers, and the danger is far from over. I want to get to meteorologist Bill Cairns right now. Bill, I can see that map just over your shoulder right now. Does not look good for the Gulf Coast.
3: It's the first tropical threat of the season. This does not mean we're going to have a hurricane. The tropical threat can mean just an immense amount of rainfall. We're already seeing that, and the system hasn't even formed yet. And if it does form, we'll probably get even more rainfall out of this, too. So as far as the Hurricane Center goes, they're saying there's a 50% chance that this is going to develop into what we call like a short-lived tropical system. It'd be right along the Texas coast, possibly heading up towards Louisiana. It won't be over water long enough to get strong. So we don't have to worry about storm surge. Don't have to worry about wind damage. This is a rain forecast. We've already have a very humid tropical air mass in place. You saw the pictures from earlier today. We're going to get that day after day for at least through Thursday, maybe even into Friday. So that's why we have flood watches that go up from South Texas now all the way to New Orleans. Mississippi is joining into this. It wouldn't surprise me if we had even Alabama tomorrow. So how much rain are we talking? Isolated areas will get well over a foot. It does look like we're going to see widespread, at least a half a foot of rain. And if we get this in a short period of time, we're going to have flooding problems. It was very dry. We had drought conditions throughout this region. But this amount of rain is going to cause problems. Notice that we're already thinking, you know, everyone knows Houston. Houston, it pours. 5 inches of rain is a big problem. So we'll deal with that this week. We also have to worry about, as we get through Wednesday, Chicago, St. Louis, this sounds familiar, same areas of last week, too, towards Indianapolis. We have a chance for severe storms, and not only severe storms, a possibility of even strong tornadoes. And then on Friday, this mess makes its way to the East Coast for once again, heading into the weekend. Airports, travel, roads are going to be a problem as we go into Thursday. Friday, it looks like it'll linger in areas of the southeast. So again, Tom, all eyes on the tropics. This could be our first A-name storm, but it doesn't even matter because the winds will never be an issue with this. It's all about how much rain we get.
2: We will keep our eyes for everything else you said there. All right, Bill, we thank you for that. Okay, time now for Top Stories Newsfeed, and the production companies behind Love Island USA announcing one of the show's executive producers unexpectedly died during the show's production in Fiji. ITV American and Peacock announced the death of James Barker today. The companies say he experienced a, quote, unexpected medical emergency. Barker had worked on the show for 3 seasons. He was only 40 years old. And in New Jersey, the search is on for a suspect who hit an ICE agent during a traffic stop in New Jersey. The ICE officer was trying to capture a suspect when the suspect drove away, hitting the agent. The agent then fired his weapon, hitting the car, according to our NBC station in Philadelphia. The ICE agent right now is expected to recover from his injuries, and the FBI is investigating the incident altogether. The teenager accused of killing his stepsister on a Carnival cruise ship has been detained. A federal judge ordering 16-year-old Timothy Hudson, you see him here, to be held in custody after he was previously released on bail. Hudson is now going to be tried as an adult for the alleged murder of his 18-year-old stepsister, Anna Kepner, in November of last year. The judge saying Hudson, quote, presents a danger to himself and to others. And a new high score for a copy of Super Mario Brothers for the original Nintendo Entertainment System. A sealed inbox copy of the game just sold for $3 million at auction. This copy of the game is sealed with a glossy sticker that was only used for limited printings of the game. The $3 million price tag is $1 million more than the last sale of the game in 2021. Now to top stories, health check, and a new study about GLP-1s that caught our eye. The Endocrine Society found that people taking weight loss drugs like Ozempic actually started exercising less, not more, raising concerns about muscle loss and long-term health effects. On average, participants' daily steps fell from about 5,000 to just 4,400, and moderate to vigorous physical activity dropped from 28 minutes to 22 minutes per day. All of this was tracked on their Fitbits. To break down these findings, Dr. Holly Lofton joins us now. She's the director of NYU Langone's Medical Weight Management Program. Dr. Lofton, thanks for being here. So explain why we're seeing this with some people taking GLP-1s. Is this something that you're seeing?
4: Well, we have to look at the study specifically and realize that it looked at activity patterns, but not muscle loss. So I do see patients maintain their activity, and some patients do increase and decrease their activity. So
2: for the people,
4: either way.
2: For the people that aren't exercising that this study found, what do you think is going on?
4: Well, I think that when people want to lose weight, they're encouraged to eat as little as you can and exercise as much as you can. But with the GLP-1s having so much significant fat loss, they find they can exercise less and still get results. So they may not do as much activity as they previously did.
2: So we've done a lot of segments here about GLP-1s, and one of the things that we've learned, and this has been a lot of research, you do lose some muscle mass, right? You lose, I think, some bone density as well. Does that come from a lack of exercise, or is that just how the drug works?
4: We have to remember that the fat mass is a majority of the weight loss. So we're losing fat, some muscle.
2: But don't you lose muscle before you lose fat?
4: Isn't that no, you lose fat primarily, actually.
2: Okay.
4: So they did some analysis looking at people taking medicines like Wegovy and Ozempic, and they found that the greater fat mass and the less muscle mass loss actually makes patients more muscular than when they started by 3%.
2: Okay. So what do you say to people that say it sometimes doesn't look like that when people go on Ozempic and sort of they start to, their bodies start to change?
4: Well, I can understand why they feel that way, because within the muscle belly, there's fat there too. So the muscle looks smaller because they're losing the fat within the muscle, as well as the fat under their skin.
2: Now, what does that have to do with strength? Do you lose strength through that process?
4: Well, your strength depends on your activity. So if you're doing the resistance training, lifting weights, that is what can increase your strength or keep it the same. If you're really not moving your muscles, you can definitely lose strength.
2: Does dosage matter when it comes to exercise? I mean, and muscle mass? Dosage of the drug?
4: The dosages are managed to help patients lose fat. So with more fat mass loss, there will be more muscle mass loss. Okay. But you can maintain muscle by moving them.
2: What about the, we've done some stories about the Ozempic personality where people just, they feel meh about anything, you know, whether it be gambling or smoking, which are the good ones where you don't have these vices anymore. But also just about, we did a story recently about somebody who loves the Chicago Cubs and now he doesn't love going to games as much anymore. People have talked about this about exercise as well. Is that something that you're finding as well? Sometimes people's, motivation to maybe hit the gym is just not there anymore.
4: I personally find in my patients that they are more motivated because they're losing 30, 50 pounds and they find that moving is easier, whether it's walking in the park or lifting weights. But they can have some what we call anhedonia about various things.
2: Talk to me about that. What does that mean?
4: Anhedonia means lack of enjoyment of various things.
2: Okay.
4: And that can be a side effect that's worth discussing with your prescriber to lower the dosage. I definitely had a few patients, not a lot, maybe 1% experience this, and we lower their medication. If we need to, we discontinue.
2: And that would include, because some people obviously get pleasure and enjoyment from going to the gym?
4: Yes, it definitely could include that as well.
2: And so that happens at times to people?
4: For some people. Most of my patients actually really enjoy their exercise more, though.
2: So, yeah, no, I know. It's all very positive. I do want to ask you, what would you say to people? Do you recommend they stay exercising if they've lost a lot of weight? Or, hey, if you're thin, you're losing the weight, you don't need to exercise anymore?
4: We have to remember that diet and exercise are the facets of weight loss. And the medication helps maximize your outcomes, both with weight, getting your medical conditions under control, and maintaining your muscle. So there's the behavioral patterns that really make people either maintain muscle mass or lose it. And that's what's important.
2: With people that are on it, should they increase protein or carbohydrates since they are losing so much weight? What do you usually recommend if they're still, working out and lifting or doing a HIIT kind of program?
4: Your protein intake should really be based on your activity level as well as your weight. And when you're losing weight, you actually need less protein intake. So generally, I tell people to eat half their weight in pounds in that number of grams of protein a day.
2: Okay, so if you weigh 150 grams of protein is good for that person if they're on the GLP-1. All right, Dr. Lofton, thanks so much. We learned a lot. We appreciate it.
4: Thanks, Tom.
2: Yeah. Okay, just ahead, an American singer and social media star believed to have been killed in a helicopter crash in Brazil. The devastating news and the investigation underway into why those two helicopters collided. Plus, Russia's attack on a World Heritage site in Ukraine involving the Christian church. We'll show you the massive fire it sparked. That's next.
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0: We are back now with a tragic helicopter accident. Two choppers colliding midair, killing six people. American social media star and singer Oliver Tree believed to be among the dead. George Solis has the latest.
1: The dramatic and deadly descent captured on security camera. This footage, according to Brazilian first responders, showing the harrowing moments one chopper plummeted to the ground after colliding with another helicopter over Rio de Janeiro. Flames and plumes of black smoke pouring into the sky. There was a huge boom, this woman says. This man says he saw one chopper on fire and a man jumping out of another. The Rio Fire Department reporting six people found dead. American singer and comedian Oliver Tree among the list of passengers, according to police, though they have not been able to identify any of the bodies yet. Tree was in Rio as part of his solo world tour. The artist was known for his eccentric style and absurdist internet humor, with almost 20 million followers on TikTok. His biggest hit on the platform, 2021's Life Goes On, which has been used in more than 3 million videos. Life goes on and on and on and on. Tonight, an outpouring of tributes for the singer across social media from friends and fellow artists.
2: Tonight, multiple Brazilian authorities, including the Civil Aviation Agency, continue their investigation into the crash. Meanwhile, Tree, in a recent interview, said that in the event of his death, he wanted to donate his wealth to struggling artists through his foundation. Tom?
0: George Solis, our thanks to you. Now to Top Stories Global Watch and a check of what else is happening around the world. We want to start in Norway, where the stepson of the crown prince was found guilty of rape. 29-year-old Marius Borgobi, convicted on two of the four counts of rape he faced. He was acquitted of the two other two. He's been sentenced to serve 4 years in prison now. This is the latest scandal to rock the royal family after Norway's crown princess was linked to Jeffrey Epstein in files released by the DOJ. A new round of deadly Russian attacks on Ukraine, sparking a fire at a World Heritage site. Video shows the centuries-old monastery in Kyiv up in flames. Ukraine's president, Volodymyr Zelensky, called the strike one of Russia's most serious crimes against Christian culture to date. Russia's defense ministry has denied responsibility. And the UK announcing a social media ban for children under 16. The proposal will bar children from popular platforms, including TikTok, Instagram, Snapchat, YouTube, and others. Prime Minister Keir Starmer says he plans to bring the regulations to Parliament before Christmas. It comes after a similar ban went into effect in Australia. The British government says the apps compromise the safety of children. Okay, back here at home to the protest over the constant drone of drones. Residents in Texas say Amazon's high-tech delivery fleet is creating a nuisance, flying too low and making too much noise. Our Emily Aketa has a closer look.
3: That inescapable hum isn't a plane, train, or car. It's Amazon's delivery drones, which tonight are the source of mounting concerns from some communities across the country.
4: I can hear them even in my home when I'm inside with the TV on.
3: Richardson, Texas is one of nine cities where Amazon's up to 83-pound drones lift off from, traveling as far as 7.5 miles for deliveries marketed as ultra-fast, safe, and convenient. But their flight path have neighbors calling it a highway of drones, claiming they fly too low, too loud, and that there are too many.
4: They have been sometimes flying over my home every 3 to 5 minutes.
3: Earlier this year, one resident captured a drone crashing into her apartment building.
5: That does not sound good.
3: And smoking outside her window. While others have criticized the tech as heavy-handed, dropping this package near a running dog, Amazon warns on its website for shoppers to keep pets away from the selected delivery point. The retail giant also says their new drones at less than 70 decibels are no louder than a delivery van passing by, and tells us they have increased flight altitudes as well as adjusted flight paths to reduce impact on residential areas. Amazon, Walmart, and DoorDash are all expanding drone service to more cities by next year, as some residents hope their concerns aren't drowned out in the high-speed delivery race.
6: Amazon also says the feedback has been overwhelmingly positive to the delivery drones, which fly between 200 and 400 feet. The FAA, by the way, requires commercial drones to fly under 400 feet and carry packages no more than 5 pounds. Tom?
0: Coming up, the stunning moment at the World Cup against all odds. Underdog Cape Verde in their first World Cup match, shocking Spain, one of the favorites to win it all with a tie. The scenes of pure joy for the tiny island nation.
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0: Whatever you're in the mood for, there's always something to listen to on TuneIn. 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
1: Finally tonight, just a few days into this World Cup and history already being made, the small island nation of Cape Verde with a shocking tournament debut, holding soccer superpower Spain to a scoreless draw. Plus the Japanese team going viral for leaving their locker rooms. Get this, spotless. Yes, perfectly clean. Jesse Kirsch has this World Cup wrap up.
2: It's over! It's over!
3: Spain, a soccer powerhouse and tournament favorite, facing off against Cape Verde.
4: It's going to be Cape Verde!
3: A chain of islands with a population of around 500,000 people, playing in the World Cup for the first time.
5: Maybe play it wide.
3: So when the game ended scoreless, it felt like a win.
4: It is a win in every possible way for Cape Verde!
3: The shutout shocker, largely thanks to this man, a 40-year-old goalkeeper known as Vozinha, who made save after save, seven in all, giving his team a fighting chance to advance. Celebration stretching from the Atlanta Stadium to Boston, where these police officers joined the party. Vozinha's Instagram following quickly skyrocketing past 2 million. Meanwhile, Japanese fans are being celebrated for their culture of respect, waving blue bags during the match, then using those bags to pick up trash. Players leaving their locker room spotless, too. And in Tokyo's iconic Shibuya crossing, fans took to the streets, but only when the traffic signals permitted it. The tournament's opening days packed with pride on the pitch and beyond. Jesse Kirsch, NBC News.
1: All right, we thank Jesse for that, and we thank you for watching Top Story. I'm Tom Yamas in New York. Stay right there. More news on the way.

0: to around $80 a barrel, the lowest level since the first week of the war. The full text has not been released, but according to the president and senior administration officials, the agreement will reopen the Strait of Hormuz, halt the war, and kickstart negotiations over Iran's nuclear program, including potential sanctions relief. President Trump touting the agreement while in France for the annual gathering of G7 leaders, speaking alongside French President Macron during a bilateral meeting, saying text of the agreement will be released soon.
1: The deal's all signed, and the strait is already partially opened. As you know, they're doing a little hunting for a couple of mines that they've already found. But it's essentially ships are starting to go out. Now, on Friday, it'll be completely opened. But I think a lot of great things are going to happen in the Middle East right now. And very importantly, the oil is plummeting down, and the stock market is shooting up like a rocket today, like record kind of numbers. And the oil has taken its biggest plunge, and we're into the low numbers. Not quite back yet, Kevin, to the extent, but we're getting close to the numbers we were before it all started. And the main thing is that Iran will not have a nuclear weapon. They fully agreed to that with strong policing powers, and they won't have a nuclear weapon, which is what it was all about.
0: According to a senior administration official, in addition to the reopening of the Strait of Hormuz, the agreement between the U.S. and Iran will also lift the U.S. naval blockade and start talks about Iran's nuclear program, which Vice President Vance is expected to lead. The administration also stressing Iran will only receive sanctions relief if it meets their commitments. Notably, state-affiliated media in Iran is reporting a very different agreement, including that negotiations won't begin unless oil sanctions are suspended, billions of dollars in frozen Iran funds are released to Tehran immediately, and that the conflict in Lebanon ends. Now, one of President Trump's staunchest allies, Senator Lindsey Graham, voicing his concern, saying on social media, quote, "I am somewhat concerned that Iran's view of the agreement seems different than what the American negotiating team is claiming." He goes on to say, "I look forward to reviewing the final product, and I believe it is imperative that the architect of the deal, Vice President Vance, and his negotiating partners be part of the process in presenting the final deal to Congress." The vice president responding in an interview this morning.
2: And I'd caution Lindsey Graham and anybody else not to believe the hardliner propaganda in Iran, but to believe what's actually in the agreement. But we'll be releasing the text this week. And what everybody will see is that Iran doesn't get a dime of money unless they perform their obligations. And the money that we're talking about is fundamentally sanctions relief. We're not giving them American money. Not a single dollar of American money will go to Iran. Well, we already signed the deal digitally yesterday, and there's been no money released, and that won't change, George. Again, this is a performance-based thing.
0: Joining me now is our team of reporters covering all the angles around the world. Senior White House correspondent Gabe Gutierrez is in Geneva covering the president's trip. Senior national security correspondent Courtney Cuby is here with me on set. Chief international correspondent Keir Simmons is in Doha. International correspondent Matt Bradley is in Tel Aviv. And also with me is business and data correspondent Brian Chung. All-star panel here to kick us off on a big day and to break this all down. Gabe, I do want to start with you because we just laid out some of the broad strokes of this agreement. But what happens next in terms of where these negotiations go from here?
3: Well, certainly, Monica, there are a lot of broad strokes, as you just laid out. And the problem is we don't have the text. The president's saying today, over the next 24 to 48 hours, that it would be released. And senior U.S. officials have been saying that. But the truth is we don't know exactly what is in this agreement other than what top administration officials have hinted at. Now, what we do expect is this formal ceremony on Friday. The president saying today that it would likely be the vice president that would attend it here in Switzerland. And the president saying that the Strait of Hormuz would reopen then, that traffic would get back to normal in the next 30 days or so. Now, what we heard from senior U.S. officials today, there will not be a change in military force posture as a result of this memorandum of understanding. So no change in the military there. But there are a lot of questions about what happens in the actual Strait of Hormuz. The vice president saying in interviews earlier today that it will be a toll-free system. Iran's foreign ministry, though, saying today that it plans to charge some sort of maritime service fee. So it's unclear exactly that will mean. And then administration

0: officials, including the vice president, laying out this possibility of any sort of sanctions relief in this next phase of the talks if Iran does agree essentially tied to its performance, to Iran's performance. And that's something that will have to be ironed out over the next 60 days or so. There are huge questions about whether this will hold in Lebanon as well, this ceasefire in Lebanon. And so until we get more of these details, a lot of people around the world are watching to see how this all plays out, Monica.
1: Yeah, Gabe, let's talk a little bit more about that issue, the idea of these funds, because the administration has been walking this fine line when it comes to that sanctions relief or potentially unfreezing those funds for Iran. Because back in April, when those negotiations were taking place, then President Trump posted explicitly, no money will exchange hands in any way, shape or form. But that doesn't really seem to be the case now, correct?
0: Yeah, that's right. Look, the Trump administration is very careful not to highlight this potential for sanctions relief. But earlier today, the president was asked about that. Let's listen to what he had to say and also what the vice president had to say specifically about that a little earlier today.
2: Mr. President, does the deal involve any sanctions relief for Iran? When would that go into
3: effect? No, it doesn't. Well, they have to. It's really a behavioral thing. If they do what they're supposed to do, that starts taking effect.
4: If we see the Iranians making, for example, taking action to eliminate their stockpile of enriched material, then yes, sanctions relief will follow.
0: And clearly, Monica, that is something that we didn't really hear from President Trump beforehand, any sort of what the administration would have previously referred to as paying off the Iranians. They're trying to reframe this, trying to argue that this isn't paying off the Iranian, just simply incentivizing them to do the right thing. But certainly a lot of questions remain over the next 60 days, including that question of nuclear enrichment and the specifics tied to that, which, again, we're still waiting on details of that once this text of this memorandum of understanding is released, Monica.
1: And Gabe, the president, of course, has been very critical of the Obama administration for sanctions relief on Iran and unfreezing those funds. So what is different? What are they saying is different about this agreement?
0: Well, look, the White House and senior U.S. officials have been repeating that the difference between this and the JCPOA signed under the Obama administration is that this White House was negotiating from a position of strength, whereas the Obama administration was negotiating from a position of weakness. Certainly, that is one argument, but the devil really will be in the details. You heard from President Obama in an interview with ABC over the weekend suggesting that he thought that the Trump administration wouldn't be able to reach an agreement that was any significantly better than what he had reached during his administration. But the Trump White House is downplaying that. They're saying that they have a better relationship now with the top leadership in Iran, something that they didn't have for decades. And they think that Iran, they will not have a nuclear weapon, even though Iran had for decades said that it wouldn't pursue a nuclear weapon,
1: right,
0: and said so under the previous agreement struck during the Obama administration. So certainly we are still waiting for the text of that document.
1: Yeah, that'll be really important, Gabe. Thank you for all of that context. I do want to turn to Courtney on set with me here. Court, you've done a ton of reporting specifically on this issue of the mines. The president says that the Strait of Hormuz can be open for business on Friday as long as that work continues to remove them, according to him. But what does your reporting actually say about that and how soon we could actually see the strait safely being crossed by vessels?
5: So the U.S. has had a number of different intelligence streams and tips and things that there are places where Iran laid mines before the war, was laying early on, and then even throughout the course of the ceasefire may have been placing additional mines. The U.S. military has spent quite a bit of time and effort to try to find those mines. And at this point, according to the officials we spoke with, they have not pulled any mines out of the water. Now, there have been cases where they have seen things that are circular and could possibly be mines, but they've never actually identified any as such. And we should point out, there have been ships that have been transiting through. It's a much smaller number than it was pre-war, but there have been some ships. So we know that there are at least some corridors that remain open for ships to be able to safely transit. But at this point, the number of ships that are going through still remains very, very low. If, in fact, there may be an effort to literally sweep through the entire area and see if they can find anything visually. They have underwater robots. But again, at this point, they've not positively identified any mines.
1: Would the U.S. military say right now that it feels it does have operational control over the Strait of Hormuz?
5: They do, and they say that all the time. CENTCOM says that they are controlling what's going in and out, that they're allowing some humanitarian ships in, that there's this coordination effort where they've allowed a small number. It's usually a single-digit number every single day over the last 5 or 6 weeks now. But yes, they would maintain that they have operational control, even though there really are still these two competing blockades between the U.S. and Iran.
1: Given this current agreement that is in place, this tentative framework, how soon could troops come home?
5: I mean, I don't see it as likely that the Trump administration would pull back troops out of the region. I think that if, in fact, the blockade is to be lifted on Friday, I think we could see some of those ships move back a little bit, potentially a little bit further back from the Strait of Hormuz than when they're operating in sort of the northern part of the Gulf of Oman right now. But I don't see the U.S. a major withdrawal of troops unless there is some sort of a follow-on final agreement that includes that.
1: And Court, just to some breaking news that we're just learning about right now, a crash at Edwards Air Base in California. What else do we know about
5: that? We don't know a whole lot other than we've got a statement out of Edwards saying that there was a B-52 that crashed soon after takeoff. It was a little after 11 o'clock this morning, local time there in California. It's rare. It's very rare to hear about the crash of one of these bombers. So we're still trying to gather some information. We don't have any information, unfortunately, about the crew or anyone who may have been on board the aircraft when it went down.
1: We'll stay on top of that. Courtney Kuby, as always, thank you so much. And Keir, I do want to turn to you now there in the region. How is this deal being viewed right now by Tehran? And what kind of pressure are the Iranian negotiators facing on their side to end this conflict?
6: Well, I would say three things in Iran. We managed to get through to Iran today. Disbelief amongst many there that this is really the end of the war. Skepticism amongst others that the Trump administration really is committed to a ceasefire and to an end to the war. And opposition from others who do not believe that Iran should do a deal with the US because they believe that they were winning this war. Now, we did get through to a senior academic at the University of Tehran this morning. And it was interesting to hear him talk and kind of answer that question that you asked there, Monica. And that what he says is that they say this many often in Iran, that the history of disappointment or they would even say betrayal by U.S. governments in the past when they thought they had deals, notably the nuclear deal, is coloring the way even the top of the leadership in Iran is viewing this. Take a listen.
7: It is not something that is somehow exciting in Tehran, because we do have the experience of having kind of international deal between Iran and United States, which was JCPOA, and Donald Trump himself withdrew from that international deal. It's the first step for a kind of long, long marathon between Iran and United States.
6: An interesting echo there, Michael, between what he has to say, what many in the Iranian regime are saying, and what J.D. Vance said today, that this is going to be a step-by-step process to build trust. Both sides are viewing it that way because there is no trust, frankly.
1: Yeah, zero trust. We've heard that from both sides. Now, the president did say earlier today that the oil is flowing through the Strait of Hormuz, but Iranian state media says that it remains in control. So where do things stand right now? And is Iran prepared to have the Strait of Hormuz go back to the international waterway it was before this entire war started?
6: Well, it depends who you ask in Iran and in the Iranian regime. And I think part of that is because, let's be honest, the Strait of Hormuz, they've demonstrated that they can threaten the Strait of Hormuz, which if you took a long boat ride from here, you would reach it. And it's the only way to get from Qatar here, for example, and to ship goods and particularly oil, for example. So the Iran can threaten the Strait of Hormuz no matter what the outcome and final resolution of all of this is. And I think another point, too, the people that you were talking to before, our great reporters, the administration now, senior administration officials, are beginning to say that, yes, this will be financially beneficial for Iran. So if you think about it from Tehran's perspective, either they're going to charge tolls or fees or whatever you call it around the Strait of Hormuz, or they're hoping they'll get sanctions relief or even money that they think they're owed that has been held away from them over the course of these negotiations. It's one or the other.
1: Yeah, that's a key storyline for sure that we'll be watching. I do want to also just ask you, Keir, the president today said pretty plainly that Iran has, quote, fully agreed to give up their nuclear weapons. But have you seen any Iranian official make that kind of commitment as part of this initial memorandum of understanding?
6: Not publicly. And actually, just before you came to me, I just went through the X accounts of the Speaker Ghalibaf, the Foreign Minister Araghchi, the President Pezeshkian, to see if they've said anything in the past hours in relation to the nuclear. And no, they're not saying they're going to do that. Now, I guess you could argue they wouldn't say that publicly because that is to be discussed, to be negotiated. And there will be talks even here in Doha in the coming days, even before the signing in Switzerland. So the answer is no, but I guess maybe watch this space.
1: Keir from the region, thank you so much for that and for bringing us that interview. I want to turn now to Matt in Tel Aviv. Matt, the president has said that Israel will eventually get on board with this deal. Even the Prime Minister Netanyahu said Israel isn't a signatory to the latest agreement. What more do we know about Israel's involvement?
8: Well, it sounds as though it's minimal. And the fact is that Benjamin Netanyahu, the prime minister, has basically been apologizing for that tonight. Not in so many words. He made the argument, the only argument he could make, which was that this deal will still benefit Israel. It's coming amidst a storm of criticism from Netanyahu's allies, from his opponents, from his rivals, even from top figures in the military who aren't necessarily criticizing the deal directly, but have vowed that they will remain in Lebanon, as well as in Gaza and the West Bank and Syria, and will defend Israel's borders despite what looks like to Israeli media and to so many in the political class here and to so many Israelis, we've already seen the polling numbers diving over the past couple of weeks, it looks like a strategic failure and the punishment that the prime minister has to reap from basically overextending his hand.
1: And the president did blame Israel's strikes on Beirut for delaying the signing of the deal over the weekend. In an interview with Axios, he used many four-letter words to talk about Israeli Prime Minister Benjamin Netanyahu's actions. Is there any indication that Israel is going to be pulling back in its operations specifically in Lebanon, Matt?
8: Well, they won't be pulling back from their positions just over the Israeli border with Lebanon inside Lebanese territory. We don't know what they're going to be doing further afield. The Israelis have deployed quite a number of troops into Lebanon, but consistently from the beginning and really from all the way back in March, several weeks after this offensive started on February 28th, we've seen the Iranians trying to bundle together the Lebanon file with the broader treaty and ceasefire deals and negotiations that have been going on between the U.S. and Israel on one side and Iran on the other. Now, it looks as though they've done so very successfully. And this is why here in Israel, this is widely seen as an American deal with Iran that is being imposed on Israel against their will and against the objectives of of Israel's senior military leadership. There are so many people in this country, in prominent places, in security positions, who are demanding that the Israelis go ahead and finish Hezbollah once and for all. And they blame Netanyahu for not standing up to President Trump and saying, we will not be shackled in this fight against Hezbollah. Instead, this really does look like a climb down and one in which the Israelis participated in attacking Iran, but they didn't get a chance to sit down at the negotiating table and craft that final deal that they're now saying basically is going to be imposed on them. That's what the media is saying.
1: Matt Bradley, thank you so much for your reporting. And Brian, I want to bring you into the conversation now because this agreement has sent oil and gas prices tumbling. So explain what we're seeing here today.
9: Yeah, well, oil markets are reacting sharply to this. Prices on an average barrel of oil that are trading on the commodities market, trading at around $80 as of settlement today. And again, when you consider that we were somewhere closer to $110 just a month ago, that is a precipitous fall and does explain why we've already seen prices at the pump start to fall, even in the lead up to this announcement. Now, I should point out that gas prices are now $4.07. There's good reason to think as a result of the action in oil markets today that could fall below $4 a gallon as soon as tomorrow. But again, the big story here is whether or not this ceasefire will hold. We don't technically have anything signed until Friday, and everyone will kind of recall what happened in April when there was an announcement from Iran that the Strait of Hormuz was reopened. What happened after that? It was only one day before they then reclosed it, and the U.S. blockade was put into effect. So again, the fragility of this is something that the markets are thinking about, but at least the initial reaction is positivity with those oil markets trading down.
1: You touched on this, but I think the big question on a lot of people's minds is how quickly those gas prices could come down. Do we have any sense of when they could come down to pre-war levels?
9: Yeah, and again, we could see sub $4 a gallon averages as soon as tomorrow, but a lot of people will be quick to say, hey, Brian, wait, pre-war levels were somewhere closer to $2.98. So I think that the thinking here is that if prices do fall from here, it's going to be more like a feather as opposed to like the dropping like a rock comparison that the president has used. Analysts who watch oil markets very closely are saying, look, you have to remember that ships are going to have to get ready to travel back through the Strait of Hormuz. There are a lot of insurance questions. They have to get loaded up. The infrastructure in that region has been heavily damaged since the beginning of this war. And for that reason, you have Kepler. This is a group that watches oil markets very closely, saying 500 vessels were in the strait at the time of writing, and it could take 2 to 3 months to return to pre-war movement, let alone pre-war supply. So for that reason, it could be a while to get back to pre-war levels if we do ever get back there anytime soon.
1: Yeah, months from now, potentially close to the midterms as well. Let's talk a little bit more about oil specifically, because we did note that it has dropped now to around $80 a barrel from the $110 before this agreement was announced. But how much of that decline is caused by more oil that is flowing globally, or is this just based off of optimism around the strait starting to reopen?
9: Yeah, that's a great question, Monica. It really is kind of a question about how markets operate. It's based off of future cash flows. And when you think about the fact that, yes, despite this announcement, there are certainly not 500 ships that are trafficking through the strait today. And in fact, we don't even know if there will be 500 ships trafficking through the strait on Friday if the ceasefire is followed through on. It would take a long time to get there. But what oil markets are pricing in is a light at the end of this tunnel. But again, they priced back at $80 a barrel in April when there was the announcement from Iran that they had reopened the Strait of Hormuz. It did dip down to about $80 a barrel. But then guess what? It shot right back up to above 100 after that was reversed. Could the same thing happen here? If there's a U-turn on this, again, remains to be seen. We'll have to watch.
1: Won't be an on and off switch. Brian Chung, thank you so much for that. And a programming note, NBC's Tom Yamas will have a one-on-one interview with Vice President J.D. Vance about the U.S. deal with Iran. Watch it tonight on Nightly News and on Top Story. And coming up, breaking news. California Governor Gavin Newsom says he and his wife are under investigation by President Trump's Justice Department, claiming he's being targeted because he's considering running for president. That story is next. You're watching Meet the Press now.
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1: Welcome back. Turning now to breaking news out of California, where Democratic Governor Gavin Newsom announced this afternoon in a video posted on X that the Department of Justice is investigating him and his wife for what he claims are political reasons. Take a listen.
2: In recent days, federal agents have knocked on the doors of family, friends, and former employees. Not because they found a crime, because they're simply trying to find one. Donald Trump isn't just coming after me because of my mean tweets. He's coming after me because I'm considering running for president.
1: The Department of Justice has declined to comment, but joining me now is senior justice reporter Ryan Riley. And Ryan, what more do we know about this?
3: I think we're, at the early stages here, and it kind of makes it confusing because when you've had so many cases in the past where cases were dismissed that were targeted at Donald Trump's enemies, and it was, became clear throughout the process of reporting and some of the cases on these that these were not really well merited cases, including cases that failed to get past a grand jury because they tried to indict six sitting members of Congress. You sort of have to go through this process of figuring out what exactly any of these investigations stand, and it gives the opportunity for a lot of people who are targeted to sort of come out and claim that that they're being targeted because of their politics. And I think we're still sort of sorting that out on the Newsom case because there aren't necessarily a lot of details off the bat about what this is exactly about. But because Gavin Newsom has been such a hard-charging person going after Donald Trump, and there's this acrimony between Donald Trump and Governor Newsom, it's raised a lot of questions about, what the basis of this is. Of course, there was a case against the chief of staff for the governor, or the former chief of staff, rather, that came out just a month ago in which that individual pleaded guilty. So our reporting suggests that this case could be related in some way to that or have grown out of that investigation in the Eastern District of California, which is an important distinction because there's a Central District of California U.S. attorney who's really kind of one of these more aggressive Trump loyalists who has sort of gotten to some back and forth on social media with Gavin that would complicate any case that his office would bring against him. But our understanding is it's not his office. It's a different one in the state.
1: And I know we're still getting all of these details since this is just breaking, but is there anything to support the governor's claim that this is politically motivated right now?
3: Yeah, I mean, I think he can point to the track record of previously failed cases that the Justice Department has brought against a number of Donald Trump's enemies, including those individuals sitting in Congress over a social media video that Trump didn't like, that the grand jury rejected off the bat. Of course, there's been cases against a number of individuals, including James Comey, who still has that pending one over that photo of seashells that he took on a beach in North Carolina. If that case somehow manages to survive the multiple challenges that it has, the legal challenges, it would go to trial in October. But, this has been an ongoing theme for this the second Trump administration, where there are these cases that have been just tossed out for various reasons along the way. And the James Comey one could be added to that down the line.
1: Ryan, thank you for bringing us those latest developments. And joining me now is today's panel: Daniela Diaz, politics reporter for Notice; Joe Crowley, former Democratic congressman and from New York; and Rick Tyler, Republican strategist and co-founder of Foundry Strategies. Thank you all for being here. And that's where I want to start on this news that we're just learning about with this possible probe into Governor Gavin Newsom. Daniela, what do you make of this announcement from him and coming out and talking about it in this way?
4: I covered the Seditious Six, so-called, the members of Congress that were also indicted for their words. And while a lot of them were, of course, speaking out against the administration, they did find an opportunity in this, in fundraising, name recognition, being able to have attacks against the Trump administration. And as I'm talking to Democrats about this recent announcement about Gavin Newsom, they're saying this might be a huge boom for his fundraising. I mean, he said in the tweet, he's attacking me because I'm considering running for being in the Oval Office. I mean, this could be a huge opportunity for Gavin Newsom. But it is still a scary thing, and it does seem like it could be another sign of the Trump administration weaponizing the DOJ.
1: Congressman, talk a little bit about that, because how could the governor potentially be thinking about all of that in the context of this possible run and race leading up to 2020?
5: Well, I do agree with Daniela that I think this is like a badge of honor. Yeah. If you're now under investigation by DOJ, and this DOJ in particular, as a Democrat, that maybe one is a badge of honor. At the same time, there's no question it's disturbing. It's become almost standard procedure now that if you're running for a higher office, you should expect that you might just very well be investigated by the DOJ. You know, we don't know what the charges are, right, or what potential mm-hmm. charges are, right, what this is all about. But I think there's also this an attempt to kind of, you know, dirty up a little bit his potential candidacy.
1: And Rick, I mean, again, we don't know what all the details are here, but do you see Newsom sort of taking a page out of Trump's playbook and trying to set the narrative before we know all of the real details here?
6: Well, this is the strangest presidential campaign announcement I've ever seen, that you're announced that you're being investigated. There's no indictment, so Gavin doesn't know what he's being investigated for. All he knows is that FBI agents have interviewed his family and friends. This is what I call Trump's 18-ring circus model. You know, the three-ring circus is designed to keep people entertained in three, but he's got 18. And I do think the press kind of falls for it every time. It's like, well, look over here. Oh, we have a cage fight over here. Oh, they're tearing my name off the memorial. We don't want that on the Kennedy Memorial. So what about Gavin Newsom being investigated? It just is on and on and on and on. And it actually works actually fairly well for him, but it's all transactional, and it will lead to no legacy building for himself. It is just keep moving the attention, follow the bouncing ball.
1: Okay, well, before we get to 2028, we have to talk about the 2026 midterms, yeah, right? We have to stop there first. And I do want to talk about this sort of uncomfortable spot that both parties have suddenly found themselves in with these controversial candidates in different states. I do want to play and take a listen to what lawmakers told Kristen yesterday about these Senate bids from both Graham Plattner in Maine and Ken Paxton in Texas. And we'll talk about it.
7: Do you believe Graham Plattner has the character to serve in the United States Senate?
8: Well, here's what I'll say. Character matters. And I think that the voters of Maine have an opportunity to see who they want to represent them in the United States Senate. They will decide that.
9: Well, the voters of Maine elevated him in the primary.
7: Do you think Ken Paxton has the character to serve as a U.S. senator?
10: I think the people of Texas will make a decision on that, just like the people in Maine will make a decision about Graham Plattner on this. Everybody makes their own decision for their own reasons.
1: So, Daniela, you cover Congress. Do you think this is sort of going to be the line now? It's up to the voters, even as we see some of these lawmakers potentially campaigning with the candidates. But is that sort of what you think we're going to be hearing?
4: Yes. I mean, they're both in their own right, Democratic Party, Republican Party, kind of politically toxic person in their parties. Ken Paxton, of course, has primaried a sitting member of the Senate and made a lot of enemies doing that, including with establishment Republicans. Graham Plattner did the same thing in Maine against Janet Mills. So they're in really tricky spots. You know, the caucus and the conference and Senate, as we just saw, they were clearly very stumbled by these questions. They tried their best to say it's up to the voters to have to do this. That's what we're going to hear a lot, unless we've already seen some members come out and endorse them, which we're not really seeing for either of these candidates.
1: Congressman, specifically when we do talk about Graham Plattner, are we seeing a shift within the Democratic Party to sort of supporting this idea that the ends justify the means, that this is sort of the next step or the natural evolution of fighting fire with fire? Is that sort of just what they're going to be using?
5: Well, two things. I think the bar has been set so low now, you know, mm-hmm. just when you think it can't get any lower. And I think the president has played a role in this in terms of his own character or lack thereof. But I think the election result, the primary election result, was so overwhelming. It does send a message, I think, that people are even willing to vote for a person that they may not otherwise voted for, because it's so desperate for change in terms of Washington, D.C., and sending that message on both sides of the aisle. I think that's very true.
1: Rick, jump in on that.
6: Yeah, well, the Senate map is writing the ethics rules for the members, as you just saw. You know, standards only work if they're inconvenient. And it would be delightful to hear a member of their own party say that someone is, you know, you can say you're sorry for your Nazi tattoo and the way you treat women and the things that you've said in the past. But you don't, you know, to me, you just don't get to be United States Senator. And that's where we're at. And so we'll see what happens. But, you know, these races are, the control of the Senate is absolutely at stake. I do think Plattner's in big trouble, not because of himself, but because of Ohio. Like, if you're going to invest money in a race, why not Ohio?
1: And versus all that.
6: And why go after a losing race in Maine?
1: Now, Senator Lankford didn't really excuse Paxton or go after Plattner. It was like a little bit of a different kind of walking that line. Do you
6: senatorial.
1: Think that that kind of Republican response is an outlier as the midterms heat up, or is that more of what we're going to be hearing?
6: Power is at stake. And it's real power. Having, you know, having the Senate presidency is and controlling a branch of government is a big deal because you cannot move legislation unless you control that office. Same with the speaker over on the other side. They want this. So the whole, they want to play as a team. And so the whole team has got to pitch in, to make it happen. The problem I think, that is happening is the parties have lost control of how they vet candidates. And that has happened because of the finance laws. But that's because members of Congress voted for those finance laws. So when you have all these texts that say, you know, hey, gee, pitch in $5, the speaker doesn't have any power anymore. He can raise, they can raise $5 all day long. And they can just say, stick it to the speaker, or stick it to the Senate president. I'm running, and they can be financed. Plattner is a good example of that. He's raised a lot of money. Mm-hmm.
1: Georgia, which we haven't talked about in the little time that we have left, Daniela, the president did actually make an endorsement yesterday, right, backing Congressman Mike Collins over former coach Derek Dooley. Is late endorsement likely to shift the race for tomorrow at all?
4: I mean, we saw what happened in with Randy Feenstra in Iowa. He, of course, ran an underwhelming campaign. That were a lot of issues with what happened in Iowa. But he got a 11th hour endorsement from President Donald Trump that didn't push him across the finish line. It depends on what the voters want. It seems like there's been a anti-Washington establishment mind across the country. When I talk to people, that's what their concern is when it comes to people from Washington running for statewide office. But it seems like Mike Collins could really pull this through. I mean, he's kind of an outlier here.
1: What do you make, Congressman, of either of the chances, depending there, against John Ossoff in Georgia there?
5: John is an incredibly popular member of the Senate. And a rising star within the party. People are talking about him running for president potentially. He's a very attractive candidate. There's no doubt about that. Potentially there. But, you know, he still has to win this election first. I mean, he can't get to 2028 unless he gets past 2026. And I think he's in a good spot to do that.
1: We'll leave it there. Congressman Rick and Daniela, thank you so much, as always, for our conversation. And up next, we have a brand new NBC News poll, and Steve Kornacki is at the big board. Steve, you have a sneak peek for us?
11: We got numbers on President Trump standing on the midterms and America at 250, a whole lot to bring to you.
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1: Did you know you can control the speed of what you're listening to? 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
2: Welcome back. After more than 100 days of war and with less than 150 days till the midterms, we've got a new NBC News poll that shows President Trump's approval rating remains underwater with voters. 57% of registered voters say they disapprove of the job Mr. Trump is doing as president. Those numbers could spell trouble for his party ahead of November's elections. Joining me now from the big board is NBC chief data analyst Steve Kornacki. Steve, great to have you. As we mentioned, we do have those new poll numbers that show the president and Republicans struggling ahead of the election. So tell us more.
3: Yeah, I mean, you had the number there, the overall approval rating sitting at 42%, see on the right side here. That is down a tick. It was 44% the last time our NBC News poll checked in. And in fact, this is the lowest number, 42%. This is the lowest number since Trump came back to the White House that he's registered. So certainly that's in line with what we saw in the 2025 off-year elections, is what we've seen in special elections where Democrats have been overperforming. And Democrats hope that portends big gains for them this November. Certainly puts Trump and the Republicans in the danger zone. So do numbers like this. If you look inside Trump's approval rating among some key groups here, Latinos, where he made major gains in the 2024 election, young voters under 30 years old, look at that, 34% approval with Latinos, 21% approval with voters under 30. This is a group where he got over 40% support in the 2024 presidential election. So a risk there for Trump and for his party, not just of losing support, having those voters potentially flip to Democrats. Also, you know, how many of those are voters are just, you know, Trump voters who won't turn out in the midterm, sort of a two-pronged risk there for Trump and his party. Independents, you see down at 31% approval. Then there's this, the generic ballot. Now, this is an interesting one here. The Democrats leading the generic ballot 49 to 44%, a five-point advantage. I think that's a good number for Democrats, and it's consistent with what I've been showing, although if you think back to Trump's first term, 2018, that midterm election, it was a blue wave midterm in 2018. The generic ballot was more like an 8-point lead, 10-point lead consistently in that range for Democrats, this sitting here at 5. So if there's a silver lining for Republicans in this, and by the way, we can break that down. You can see that among independents right there. But if there's a silver lining for Republicans, it is that generic ballot. It's not a good number for them, but they're hoping if they can keep it at 5 or less, they could at least contain the damage, potential damage, and not suffer something on the scale that they did in 2018.
2: And Steve, this poll also gave us some insight on how Americans are viewing the country ahead of its 250th birthday, right? What was your biggest takeaway from that?
3: Yeah, I think it was sort of the big, broad question we asked folks about this. How proud are you to be an American? You know, all the options that we offered here, sort of a range of responses. Now, if you add them together here, extremely, very proud, 56%. You know, chose one of those two options. Look at the other end of the scale. Only a little proud, not proud at all. 21%. So 56, 21. What's interesting is that number is down substantially from where it was a decade ago, two decades ago. In the year 2000, turn of the century, 75% of Americans said they were extremely or very proud. It's fallen almost 20 points, basically, in the first quarter of this century. That's an all-time low. What's behind that? It's some divisions that are pretty familiar in our politics, and they're certainly spilling over into this. Again, 56% overall have an extremely or very much proud of the country. It's 29% among Democrats. It's 90% among Republicans. Look at that staggering gap between the parties. Look at it on the other end here. Only a little or not proud at all. It's 36% among Democrats. That number among Democrats, it's higher on the low end there than it is on the extremely proud end, and it's only 3%. For Republicans. So a massive partisan divide on that question of being proud to be an American. And again, an age. We talk about age shaping our politics so much. You're seeing it on this question, too. Senior citizens, 75% extremely very proud, 36% less than half of that for the youngest set of Americans.
2: Steve, we're extremely proud and lucky that you are here with us to break it all down. Thank you so much. Appreciate it.
3: Thank you.
2: And coming up, President Trump picks a new fight over the extension of a crucial U.S. surveillance law, which lapsed on Friday, demanding Congress agree to his demands on a number of other issues, including an overhaul of voting in America. We're live on Capitol Hill with the fallout. This is Meet the Press Now.
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0: Welcome back. President Trump is throwing a wrench into Congress's efforts to reauthorize a crucial but controversial surveillance tool that expired on Friday. It's called Section 702 of the Foreign Intelligence Surveillance Act, and it grants the government the authority to gather intelligence on foreigners outside of the U.S. without a warrant. The president posting on social media today, quote, "I'm against FISA if it doesn't come with the Save America Act full version firmly attached to it. That bill would require voters to provide photo ID and proof of citizenship while significantly restricting mail-in voting. The bill has struggled to get through the Republican-controlled Senate and would be a poison pill for Democrats for reauthorizing FISA. It comes after last week when Democrats blocked a short-term extension of FISA, citing concerns that the president's appointment of Bill Pulte, a loyalist with no intelligence or national security background, to serve as acting director of national intelligence. He's set to begin his job in the coming days. And the president has since nominated U.S. Attorney Jay Clayton to be his permanent DNI. That confirmation hearing is set for Wednesday. Joining me now is NBC News Capitol Hill correspondent Julie Serkin. Julie, Republicans have failed to pass the Save America Act through reconciliation. So is there any scenario in which Congress could pass it through a FISA reauthorization?
1: Yeah, in the words of Senate Majority Leader John Thune, absolutely not. If anything, this sort of furthers the chances of Democrats not providing the votes to reauthorize FISA, because even Republicans, they can't even get enough votes to pass the SAVE Act as is. They've tried it through reconciliation. They've tried it on their own. The Senate Majority Leader John Thune had said in no uncertain terms that this is not something that he has the votes for, and he is not going to change the filibuster, that 60-vote threshold requirement that the president has been pushing him for, because he doesn't have the votes for that either. And I think if you look at what this FISA 702 program actually does, and the fact that even though that law expired, the underlying statutes that govern it have not, and they won't until March 2027, meaning companies are still legally required to comply with that surveillance provision if requested by the government. I think that might add and explain to why the president doesn't really have a sense of urgency around it. I think it's notable that the president waited until hours after the House and Senate left to nominate Jay Clayton. I also thought it was interesting that in his post yesterday, Monica, he now criticized Republicans for moving too quickly on nominations, because Jay Clayton's nomination hearing is set to take place in just a couple of days from now. So overall, the president forcing or demanding that Republicans attach SAVE, all of SAVE, to the FISA authorization, that does not bode well for the reauthorization of that key program.
0: And switching gears here, Julie, Mitch McConnell's office confirms that the former Senate Majority Leader is in the hospital. What do we know about his condition or what he might be being treated for?
1: Yeah, they're all really important questions, Monica. And as we've seen, unfortunately, in the past several years that Senator McConnell has faced a number of health issues, the response from his spokespeople, his office, remains very elusive. They give us a bit of information and nothing more that they're ready to share. They shared a statement yesterday saying Senator McConnell was admitted to the hospital this morning. This was yesterday, and he's receiving excellent care. I went back and I spoke to that spokesperson, seeing if there's any additional information they can add, even whether McConnell is still being treated. And they told me that they have absolutely nothing to add beyond that statement yesterday. I also think it's notable that when my colleague Brennan Leach spoke to Leader Thune earlier today, she asked him if he's had any direct conversations with McConnell, and he said he hasn't. He said he's only spoken to McConnell's aides. Again, the Senate is just coming back in the next hour, so we'll certainly ask around if anyone's been in touch with McConnell. But at 84, he, of course, has faced a number of health challenges and issues in recent years that some of them had caused him to step down from the majority leader role and not seek another year in that role, another term in that role. But certainly a lot of questions remain. And his office tells us when they have more answers, they'll be sure to let us know. Monica.
0: Julie Serkin, thanks for your great reporting as always. And still to come, World Cup amid war. It's match day for Team Iran, and they're playing their game right near the area affectionately known as Tehrangelis, with people there divided between rooting for a team representing their heritage and protesting the regime. Stay with us on Meet the Press now.
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0: Welcome back. Amid the war and peace talks, Iran's national soccer team will begin its World Cup quest tonight right here in the U.S. Iran taking on New Zealand in Los Angeles, the city home to the largest community of Iranians outside of the country itself. Now, many of those residents are conflicted over whether to root for a team that represents their heritage, but also represents a government that they condemn. NBC News correspondent Steve Patterson joins me now from L.A. Steve, so happy to talk to you about all of this. I know that you have been asking residents who are conflicted over whether to support Iran in the World Cup. What have they told you about that dilemma?
6: You know, Monica, I think it's important to understand the confliction that a lot of people have. It's not confliction about should I support my team, my culture, my heritage, the sport that I love, the people that I love. It's more about how do I do that? And it's simply because of what's emblazoned on those jerseys, that Islamic Republic emblem that is on the jersey of every logo and every player on the field. For a lot of people, it's a bridge too far. I spoke to one gentleman who had come post Iranian revolution, Islamic revolution, I should say, to this country, fleeing persecution, sought political asylum. And he says he cannot simply watch one of those games with those flags on the field. Another guy I spoke to, 18 years old, grew up in this country, said loving football and loving the team is the way that he's protesting the government, that the regime that sort of props up the team. But other people feel like, isn't this sort of benefiting an arm of propaganda for that regime? And so, again, it's this sort of conflicted soup. And again, I spoke to different people with different opinions. And a lot of them, while they conflict, they all have this love for the people. It's just how they celebrate that love. I want you to hear from some of them now, including one guy that's on his way to the game as we speak. Take a look.
7: They'd be entitled to their opinion. And I think I would support their choice, obviously, for everything that's happened in Iran in the last 6 months, 50 years, 100 years, honestly. I feel for them. You know, honestly, as an Iranian American, I'd always look for an opportunity to kind of support people back home. And, you know, the political situation, it's kind of hard to do that. And I feel like this is one way of at least supporting the people in Iran.
6: So some going to the game cheering for their team, others on a wholesale boycott, not paying attention whatsoever. The third option that we've seen are protests. We expect a pretty sizable one to happen outside of the stadium today. In fact, we know people are gathering as we speak. Monica?
0: Steve, such an important conversation and point that you make there and that they make about identity and fandom and how the two can collide. So when and where does Iran play its next match after tonight? And what are the prospects of Iran taking on the United States in this World Cup? It's not impossible, right?
6: It's not impossible, but it's not the most likely thing to happen. They play Belgium next, which is right here on Sunday. So if both of the U.S. and Iran do well in their groups, they place second in both Group G and Group D. That means, stay with me, in the round of 32, if they're matched up together, they will fight face each other. So a lot of things have to happen, but it is possible, and that's sort of a whole new set of conflictions, I think, especially for people that live in the United States, but also people that have come to this country from their home in Tehran.
0: Yeah, Monica? So much that we will all be watching. And, of course, the U.S. and Iran were in the same group 4 years ago in the last World Cup, interestingly. Steve Patterson, thank you for your reporting. And remember, you can watch every game, every moment of the 2026 FIFA World Cup live in Spanish on Telemundo and Peacock and in English on Fox. We'll be back tomorrow with much more Meet the Press Now. And as always, there's more ahead on NBC News Now.

0: It was the strangest call of my life. She just said, "Is Linda with you?" She's missing, we can't find her. That's all she kept saying. Everything changed from there on out and just got uglier and uglier.
1: A loving mother one day just disappears.
2: Her car was there and she wasn't home.
3: The blood was Linda's.
0: We all knew there's something very wrong here.
1: But with no body, no evidence, and no suspects, no arrest.
3: The ex-husband and the ex-boyfriend both had alibis.
1: Then lightning strikes again.
0: I drove into the driveway.
4: Somebody's been shot.
3: How often are a mother and daughter killed at the same house?
1: Who would steal so much from one family?

0: heart.
1: She couldn't keep it inside anymore.
0: The killer thought his secret was safe. He was wrong.
2: This is, as they say, a game changer.
1: Our prime suspect no longer has an alibi.
0: I'm Lester Holt, and this is Dateline. Here's Dennis Murphy with Secrets of the Desert.
3: It's a timeless Old West beauty as the setting sun grazes the mountains, and the vast Sonoran Desert fades to dark, covering secrets and old bones for another night. It's as unchanging out here as the heartaches all those people in the valley below sometimes seem to make for themselves. With their jealousies, their rages.
4: I need someone to come out and take a report. My daughter's missing.
3: When daily routine, without warning, gives way to stark terror.
4: She's an adult, but the back door was found unlocked. There's a broken cup at the entryway.
3: A young woman vanished.
5: What is your name?
4: I'm Marilyn Cox. I'm a mother.
3: That was the start of it all. An anguished mother's cry for help in a case that would take 15 years to untangle.
6: You didn't have a weapon, you didn't have a witness.
7: That's correct.
3: Before it was done, there'd be multiple murders.
8: They pushed someone who doesn't like to be pushed.
3: And maddeningly for law enforcement, suspects who just didn't quite fit.
9: The two key people had alibis.
3: A daughter ensnared in a family tragedy like few others.
2: Did you understand what had happened?
8: I don't think I really understood it like fully, but something bad happened.
3: It all started here, Tucson, Arizona, the old Pueblo, they call it, nestled in the desert at the foot of the Santa Catalina Mountains. Dave Watson spent nearly 20 years here with the Tucson Fire Department. He fought fires and was trained as an EMT. Eventually, he made captain, but he never forgot the camaraderie of his early days at the firehouse.
2: Burning through a lot of adrenaline together, huh?
7: On occasion, yes.
2: Hours of boredom, moments of terror.
7: Yeah, pretty much.
3: Seemed like everything he needed, until in 1993, she came along.
7: I was out with a friend, it was his birthday, and met her at an Eastside nightclub. And walked up to her and asked her to dance.
3: Her name was Linda.
7: She was spontaneous, spunky, cute, and we just seemed to hit it off.
8: She was very funny and just very sweet. That's always the word, I think, to describe her.
3: Marnell Camp was one of Linda's best friends, Dave's too. She was also dating Dave's best friend. The two couples soon made a young, fun-loving foursome.
8: But we didn't have kids yet. We didn't even have a house. You know, neither one of us even had a mortgage yet or anything, so it was pretty carefree looking back.
3: Lots of barbecuing, swimming, and yes, a fair amount of drinking too. This was a hard partying crowd. But there was no denying that Dave and Linda were in love.
10: They were the ones that were well-liked, a cute couple.
3: Mike Bratton was another close friend of Dave's.
2: The kids on the float at high school, huh?
10: Yeah, exactly.
3: So it wasn't a surprise when in 1994, Dave and Linda married.
2: Good bash?
10: Yeah, oh yeah. It was a party. It was a party.
2: The bartender was busy that night.
10: Oh,
2: huh?
10: Yes. Uh-huh, yes.
3: Dave and Linda scraped together enough money to buy their first home and take on that first mortgage.
8: It was not in the best neighborhood, for sure, but very cute. It was had a lot of character.
2: Somewhere between a dump and a fixer-upper?
8: Yeah, somewhere there.
3: Linda and Dave were up for the challenge. They worked to transform that rundown house into a loving home for themselves. And after 2 years of marriage, baby Jordan came along. At first, Dave wasn't so sure about having kids, but
7: when Linda gave birth to Jordan, it was just, all that nervousness was gone. So, yeah, it was nice. You know, kids make a world of difference.
3: Jordan's grown up now, but remembers fine details of that little house and her mom.
8: We had a strawberry patch kind of outside of the house. I remember us picking strawberries one morning before breakfast, her cooking breakfast.
2: How was Linda as a mother?
11: Oh, she loved that little girl. That baby was her whole world.
3: Bobby Cutesy and Pat Hinkle were Linda's aunts.
12: She's very attentive to that little girl. Loved her to pieces.
3: With Jordan's arrival, Dave and Linda got another visitor, too.
12: Marilyn came out to be the nanny.

0: because they both worked.
1: Marilyn was Linda's mother.
2: Was that an SOS that went out from Linda to Marilyn?
0: Yes.
2: To come, Mom, I needed some help here.
0: Yeah, yeah, exactly.
1: Not an unusual request from a new mother, but Marilyn's response was unusual.
3: She sold her house and drove her car and headed out.
2: She did all that for her girl and her
3: granddad? She did that for the family, yeah.
2: And where was she living?
0: Dave actually built a little guest house out back specifically for Marilyn.
2: Not every young husband likes to have the mother-in-law around, let's face it.
4: It's funny that, you know, all the guys at work said, that's a big mistake. they said it was going to end up in divorce.
2: What was she like?
4: Very pleasant, polite, and but as time went on, you know, you live with somebody for 24 hours at a time, you get to know more about them, and our relationship got strained.
1: And soon, that wasn't the only relationship suffering. Linda's friend Marnell, who by then was married and living in Oregon, noticed the change when she invited Dave and Linda up for a visit.
2: You were seeing the cracks right before
5: absolutely,
2: your eyes.
5: Absolutely, yeah.
1: Coming apart was a hard reality for Dave to accept.
4: I planned on staying married forever, you know. That was the deal, but it just didn't turn out that way. You know, I was no more or longer in love, but I still loved her. You know, and she's the mother of my child.
1: In 1998, Dave and Linda separated, sharing custody of Jordan. That same year, Dave met someone new.
6: I saw him and his buddy. I nudged my friend and I said, I'm going to go ask him to dance, and I made a beeline.
1: Her name was Rosemary, and she ran a successful karaoke business in town.
2: And she's quite an entertainer, I guess, huh, Rosemary?
4: Yeah, she is. She said if you want to be successful in this business, you know, you got to sell it.
1: They fell for each other hard and fast. Their shared love of music, the outdoors, and little Jordan.
6: He loves Jordan very much. I know when I met him, he definitely had, you know, parenting time with her. And it would go back and forth between Linda and Dave.
1: Rosemary also had a daughter from another relationship. And in June 2000, she and Dave took the big step of blending their families.
6: I had my daughters by my side. He had his two good buddies, and we took our vows and celebrated with everybody around us.
1: Linda also seemed to find happiness in a new relationship. His name was Carl Barton Jr., though most people knew him as JR. He was a firefighter, too, for the Air National Guard in Tucson.
2: What'd you think?
4: He seemed nice. You know, I met him a handful of times, but more than a skin deep, I didn't know much about him ever.
1: Linda called Marnell and gushed about her new flame.
5: He was older, and I remember her commenting about how, you know, he was sexy or something like that.
1: Marnell, busy juggling family and career, really didn't pay close attention. If her friend was happy, then so was she. Until the phone rang one morning in August 2000.
2: This phone call, I think, was one of the lines in the sand where your life was different thereafter.
5: Absolutely. Changed there. Everything changed from there on out. And just got uglier and uglier.
7: Coming up, on the phone, Linda's mother with a question.
5: She said, Marnell, it's Marilyn, and is Linda with you?
2: With you? Why would she be with you?
5: It was the strangest call of my life.
7: But things would get much stranger.
8: The back door was found unlocked. There's a broken cup at the entryway.
6: We got there, her car was there, and she wasn't home.
7: When Dateline continued.
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1: The week of August 21st, 2000 started out like any other, until Marnell Camp's phone rang. It was Marilyn, her friend Linda's mom.
5: She called and said, "Marnell, it's Marilyn, and is Linda with you?"
2: With you? Why would she be with you?
5: It was the strangest call of my life.
1: Marilyn said she and Linda had gone to church Sunday evening. The next morning, Marilyn couldn't find her.
2: How'd she sound?
5: She said,
2: "Marilyn,
5: very stressed, very stressed."
1: Marilyn also called the Pima County Sheriff.
8: She's an adult, but the back door was found unlocked and a broken cup at the entryway.
1: Detective Kelly Anderson wasn't on the case back then, but remembers it well.
18: There are not that many adult missing persons because, frankly, an adult can go wherever they want to and they don't need permission or they don't have to tell anybody.
1: Still, a deputy was dispatched to Linda's house.
18: He doesn't see anything that would indicate foul play.
2: Nothing's been tossed in the house?
18: No, he doesn't see any blood. He doesn't see any indication of a violence or a struggle. The only thing he notices is the broken coffee cup and some property that Linda has left behind that may be a little suspicious.
1: Linda's Bible was on the counter, her Jeep in the driveway, and perhaps most telling, she left her pager behind. Remember, this was the year 2000.
18: When she didn't have her daughter, she would keep her pager so that if anything happened with her daughter, that was the way to communicate with her.
2: So this is important. That's a link to the daughter.
18: That's a link to the daughter. So when
2: doesn't
18: she
2: mean anything's happened here yet, though.
18: Not yet. Her purse is gone, so the deputy tells Ms. Cox, "Let's just wait."
1: Marilyn didn't want to wait. She called her younger sister, Pat.
0: She tells me, "Pat, Linda's missing." Of course, you know, this don't happen to your family. It happens to other people.
1: Marilyn also called Linda's ex-husband, Dave.
4: Marilyn says that Linda's not home. She's missing. She sounded panicked and was like, "Give us some time. It's Monday morning. Maybe she went somewhere."
1: 3 days passed. It was Linda's turn to take Jordan. Dave and then 4-year-old Jordan drove to Linda's house.
19: We got there, her car was there, and she wasn't home. And so, you know, he was like, "Oh, that's weird, you know, she's probably just out with a friend or something.
1: It didn't sound that far-fetched to many people who knew Linda.
4: She was like to party. Supposedly she had a couple relationships with some crazy people.
2: Hop in the wrong truck after a night of drinking?
4: Maybe, yeah. That was the assumption at the time.
1: Investigators continued to poke around anyway. They wanted to talk to Linda's boyfriend, J.R. Marilyn brought him up when she reported Linda missing.
20: Does he live near there?
21: No, he lives over at Silver Bell.
1: Silver Bell Road, a two-lane blacktop that meanders from Tucson out into the vast desert. A detective went to J.R.'s home.
18: He cooperated in every way that was asked of him.
1: J.R. told the same story others did, that Linda was a heavy drinker.
22: We had a seriously rocky relationship for over 2 years. All of our problems revolved directly around her alcoholism.
1: The drinking was why, J.R. said, he recently broke up with Linda.
22: She wigs out bad, and things right now are rougher than I've ever seen them for her. You know, she just lost her job.
1: He said too much alcohol cost Linda her job. And J.R. said Linda faced an even bigger loss.
22: She's looking at losing her daughter.
1: Turns out Linda and Dave hadn't yet come to terms on custody of Jordan. And they had an important court hearing coming up.
2: Are you going for full custody?
4: I didn't want to take all the rights away from Linda by no means because, you know, every child needs both parents.
1: But after his breakup with Linda, J.R. did something unexpected. He volunteered to testify at the custody hearing on Dave's behalf.
2: So here's a strange thing. He now has your back in family court.
4: Not so much mine. I'm sure he could give two shakes about me. But he cared about Jordan. So he was doing it for her, not me.
1: More pressure on Linda. She had joined a 12-step program. Still, shortly before she disappeared, she went out drinking with her cousin Jay, Pat's son. At a place away from the bright lights of Tucson, at a bar called the Circle S Saloon.
0: Jay was over there, and she was needing to get around some family because, you know, things was a little tough for her. So he told her, well, come on out.
1: Linda tried to climb back on the wagon. About 10 p.m. the night she disappeared, she called her church sponsor and asked to meet the next morning. But she didn't show up for the meeting and hadn't been seen since. There seemed to be every reason to believe she was on another bender. Except for one thing. Something Marilyn mentioned in that initial 911 call.
21: Yeah, he threatened her before he threatened me, too.
7: Coming up, did Linda ask for help too late?
23: He's over here this morning beating on my windows, calling me. I need to know, should I go down and put a restraining order on him?
7: When Dave...
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0: Before she disappeared, investigators learned Linda Watson was facing the most trying time of her life.
1: She was broken up. She was upset at JR. She was going through a custody battle.
0: JR told detectives the custody issue was weighing heavily on Linda.
2: She's told me more than once that, and this is a scary thing, if she lost her daughter, she would shoot herself.
0: So JR said, Linda's mom shared her doubts with her sister Pat.
3: What did Marilyn think about this guy, JR? The boyfriend is in and out of the picture.
4: She didn't like him. She had said that he's very controlling.
0: Which is why, when Marilyn couldn't find Linda, her mind immediately jumped to JR. That very first day, she told her suspicions to the 911 operator.
5: She's been threatened by this guy that she broke off with. I called him and I said, where's my daughter?
0: Investigators learned that after Marilyn called JR to ask about Linda, JR called Linda's attorney from her custody case and left this message.
6: She's probably out on a drunken binge, and her mom has blown this all out of proportion. You know, I had nothing to do with anything, and, you know, I don't know what to do. I was hoping maybe you knew where she is.
0: He phoned someone else as well.
7: He called me up, told me that Marilyn had called him, accused him, blamed him, and asking, you know, where's my daughter?
0: Was JR protesting too much? Detectives learned while he was dating Linda, JR sometimes went with her to pick up or drop off Jordan. That's how he knew Dave.
1: He was also a firefighter. He had met Dave, not through firefighting, but while he was with Linda doing child custody exchanges of Jordan, he had met David and Rosemary Watson at that point.
0: Rosemary, Dave's new wife of 2 months.
3: Keep your eye on that name.
1: Keep your eye on that name, yes.
3: What is JR's alibi for the night that Linda goes missing?
1: On the night that Linda went missing, JR was with his girlfriend.
0: His new girlfriend. JR was already moving on, he said. But he still seemed concerned about Linda.
1: JR was very helpful, offering different ideas or people to talk to.
3: But I think cynically, sometimes detective guys inveigle themselves into an investigation when in fact they're part of the scheme.
1: Sure, that could certainly happen.
0: Detectives also had more concrete reasons to suspect JR.
1: There was a domestic incident that they were involved in shortly prior to this.
0: Just 2 days before Linda disappeared, she had called the Pima County Sheriff's Department.
1: She made a report that JR had come to her house on Curtis and was banging on the windows and banging on the doors.
0: JR said he was just trying to pick up some of his belongings. But it prompted Linda to call her attorney the weekend she disappeared.
8: Hey, David, it's Linda. JR will not leave me alone. He was over here this morning beating on my windows, calling me. I need to know, should I go down and put a restraining order on him?
0: She wasn't the only one. Rosemary and Dave also had a restraining order against JR. It stemmed from an incident when he was still dating Linda and came to pick up Jordan at their home.
9: I was home alone with the kids and just, you know, banging on the door, the big, heavy, not just a knock-knock, it was kind of, you know, a boom. And it was more his tone at the time. It made me nervous enough to protect myself and the kids and everybody involved.
0: Of course, after JR and Linda broke up, things changed.
9: JR came to us and said that he had concerns for Linda and her drinking, and he said that he would testify about her drinking in order to protect Jordan. He made it very clear it wasn't for Dave and it wasn't for me. It was because he loved Jordan.
3: He's going to tell the judge this child should be with the father.
9: Or at least that she needs to get some help.
0: The hearing happened right on schedule, just 4 days after Linda disappeared. Dave and Rosemary were there, of course, JR, too. Linda was still nowhere to be found, but her mom arrived, spoiling for a fight.
7: JR was in the courtroom, and she accused JR of, you know, harming her daughter.
3: She thinks this is foul play.
7: Yeah, she does.
0: With Linda a no-show, the judge awarded temporary full custody of Jordan to Dave.
3: Were you happy with that?
9: Oh, I was definitely happy with Jordan in my life, yes.
0: Marilyn went back to Linda's house dejected, but not defeated. And that's when she made a discovery that changed everything.
10: Coming up,
1: Marilyn calls us and said that she found blood in the entryway to Linda's house.
3: Did all these little fragments of observations suggest a narration, detective?
1: Something violent happened in this area that someone had cleaned up.
3: So now you have a theory of foul play to explain her disappearance.
1: Now we have a theory of foul play.
10: But what police didn't have was a suspect.
1: The only two people that might be looked at both had alibis.
10: When Dateline...
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0: Linda Watson had just vanished. She didn't even show up to a custody hearing involving her 4-year-old daughter, Jordan.
3: Did you feel abandoned, Jordan?
17: No, not really. My dad was always right there if I needed anything.
0: Linda's mother, Marilyn, however, was very worried, especially when she returned to Linda's house after the custody hearing.
1: Marilyn calls us and said that she found blood in the entryway to Linda's house.
0: The blood was under a trash bag, hidden from view. The deputy who responded to Marilyn's 911 call hadn't seen it. Now, investigators came back and did a luminol test.
1: It lit up blue and turned out to be positive for not only human blood, but matching DNA to Linda Watson.
0: Now that they were looking for blood, they found more on the vacuum cleaner cord.
1: It was apparent from the blood pattern that it wasn't dripped, it wasn't smeared, it wasn't wiped. The cord had been laying in a pool of blood to get that pattern and then dried.
3: Did all these little fragments of observations suggest a narration, detective?
1: Something violent happened in this area that someone had cleaned up.
3: So now you have a theory of foul play to explain her disappearance.
1: Now we have a theory of foul play.
3: Were investigators looking at J.R. as a potential suspect?
1: He was certainly looked at as a person of interest, mostly because Marilyn said, this guy could have done it.
0: But J.R. also had a defender, Linda's ex-husband, Dave.
18: Did you personally feel if J.R. would be somebody that could do something he's being accused of?
19: No, I strongly believe he didn't do a thing. He's the only one that's tried to help her. And Marilyn's the one pointing her fingers at him.
0: Of course, investigators had to wonder. After all, J.R. had backed Dave in the custody dispute with Linda. Could Dave be covering for him now? For that matter, where was Dave the night Linda disappeared?
18: From what time to what time were you home?
19: Sunday, I was here all day long.
18: And you never left Zordy or your other daughter in anyone else's care? You were pretty much took care of them all day and all night?
19: Yeah.
0: The detective also interviewed Rosemary, Dave's wife.
20: I have a karaoke DJ business, and Sunday night, I was working.
0: Dave, she said, was home with the kids.
21: He got home by 1 or 1:30, and he was home.
20: Yes, he was sound asleep.
0: So both Dave's wife and JR's girlfriend said the two men were at their own homes the night Linda disappeared. And despite all that blood, there was still no conclusive proof Linda was even dead.
1: We have no body. We have no evidence of anything outside of the entryway. And certainly the only two people that might be looked at, the ex-husband and the ex-boyfriend, both had alibis.
3: Kind of co-equal in terms of suspects, or pick your theories here at this point?
1: There would have been nothing to separate the strength of their alibis at the time. No reason to distrust Rosemary, and no other evidence to point to any other person or thing or reason.
3: And you had a very distraught mother.
1: A very distraught mother who all she knows is that her daughter is missing and stays missing for a long time.
0: The investigation had stalled. And Linda's case landed in the place no victim's family wants.
1: It's the vault.
3: And what is that?
1: Our administration building, many years ago, before we occupied it, was a bank. And on the second floor, there is an actual vault. And that is where we keep the cold cases.
0: Locked away, a tomb of sorts where mysteries lay buried and forgotten. But Linda's mom would not forget, would not give up.
22: I want to find her. I want to, if nothing else, I want to take her home. I don't want her in this desert. I want her to go home.
0: That sprawling Sonoran desert, what secrets could it be hiding? Marilyn paid for billboards, raised reward money, organized vigils.
3: This was the start, I think, of what you would come to regard as the steel strength of Marilyn.
17: Absolutely, yeah.
0: And even if she couldn't find Linda, she would continue Linda's fight for Jordan.
17: Marilyn sought a lawsuit for grandparents' visitation rights.
0: Marilyn filed a lawsuit seeking unsupervised visits with her granddaughter. She made her case in court and in the media.
23: I owed it to Linda, and I owed it to Jordan, and I owed it to myself to do as much as I could.
0: Dave and Rosemary fought back for fear of what Marilyn might say or even do to little Jordan.
19: She's flat out told me as soon as she finds Linda, gets Jordan, she's leaving this godforsaken place.
0: Amidst their legal dispute, Dave and Rosemary grew their family. In 2001, they had a little boy, Caden. And then a year later, Rosemary took a bold step and adopted Jordan.
17: I sent out birth announcements.
19: Did you?
17: It's a girl, you know, 3'2", whatever, 68 pounds kind of thing. I was ecstatic.
0: For Jordan, the feeling was much more muted.
17: It seemed like what my father wanted to happen. I didn't want to displease anybody, so I just said yes.
0: With three kids, the court battle, and work, the Watsons had their hands full. But Dave always made it a point to check in with Jordan.
17: When I was little, and even now, you know, when he goes to work still, I kind of worry.
0: To calm her nerves, Dave made sure to tuck her in every night.
17: Even if he's at work, he'll still call and say goodnight around the same time every night, just in case.
3: Does he still do that?
17: Yes, he does.
3: Last night, you got a tuck-in call from him?
17: Mm-hmm, I did.
0: In January 2003, 2.5 years after Linda vanished, the court finally issued a ruling. Marilyn sent Linda's friend Marnell an email with the news.
17: In big, bold letters, she wrote, "I've got Jordy."
0: After a 2-year legal battle, Marilyn won the right to have unsupervised visits with Jordan.
17: I always thought that Linda must be
9: must have given her a little bit of peace to know that Jordan was with her mom.
0: Rosemary and Dave were not happy. Rosemary spoke to NBC affiliate KVOA-TV after the ruling.
2: Not the state's place to decide where my children stay. They're turning parents into babysitters.
0: At first, Marilyn said, the Watsons resisted the judge's order.
1: She attempted to have her visitation, but Dave Watson made it difficult by not answering the phone, by not being available.
0: Marilyn took them back to court for contempt. And once again, she won. On May 7th, 2003, Marilyn was due to have her first unsupervised visit with now 7-year-old Jordan since the contempt hearing.
3: You remember seeing Jordan off that day? Were you off shift? Or?
7: Oh, yeah, I was off shift. Yeah. Booted her out the door.
3: Have fun, huh?
7: Yeah.
0: Marilyn and Jordan spent the day together.
3: Do you remember what you all did that day?
17: I don't. I don't remember that day.
3: Maybe the movies? Maybe some shopping?
17: Maybe something like that. But I don't remember it.
0: Maybe not, but what happened next was unforgettable.
10: Coming up.
4: I said, is that my sister? And he said, yeah. And I said, is she dead? He said, yeah.
10: Lightning strikes twice.
1: This is incredibly rare to have a random act of violence to two women who have done nothing to anybody.
3: How quickly, Detective, do you start to connect the dots?
1: Immediately.
10: When Dateline...
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0: May 7th, 2003. Linda and Marilyn's friend Marnell Camp had just moved back to Tucson. She'd made plans to catch up with Marilyn, who was elated at just having been awarded unsupervised visits with Jordan.
1: What were the plans with Jordan?
2: Just to stop at the house and see her and see Jordan, and then possibly go with her to take Jordan home.
0: But by the time Marnell made it over to the little house on Curtis Road,
2: I drove into the driveway at about 7:45, and it was dark. Nobody was there.
0: Marnell must have just missed Marilyn, who was supposed to have Jordan back at Dave and Rosemary's home by 8:30. That's when Marnell remembered something, a TV appointment.
2: I thought, oh, if I leave now, I can still catch The Bachelor.
0: Just a short while after she left, calls started pouring into Pima County Sheriff's Dispatch.
3: They're shot. Somebody's been shot. And there, you said there's two people on the ground?
4: Yeah.
3: Someone ran away. And a black sweater with a hood on.
0: Marilyn's sister, Pat, was just getting ready to turn in when the TV caught her attention.
5: It was the 10 o'clock news, and right at the, you know how they roll something across there? It said, two ladies shot on Curtis Road.
0: Marilyn Street. Pat rushed over and found an active crime scene. She saw an officer she knew.
5: I said, is that my sister? And he said, yeah. And I said, is she dead? He said, yeah. And I asked him, would he please let me go to her? He says, no, I can't let you do that. So I just kind of, what could I do? I just lost it there.
0: It was nearly incomprehensible. Two tragedies in the same family. First, Linda disappeared. Now Marilyn, having just returned home from dropping Jordan off, murdered.
5: And Renee also. Renee was an innocent little neighbor lady, you know. She was just doing Marilyn a favor.
0: Renee Farnsworth, the second victim, Marilyn's friend and neighbor who had gone with her to drop Jordan off. Someone had ambushed the two women in the driveway. Renee had been shot once, Marilyn twice. The second shot at close range to the head.
6: This is incredibly rare to have a random act of violence to two women who have done nothing to anybody.
1: How quickly, detective, do you start to connect the dots and say this is the mother in the same house of the missing Linda Watson?
6: Immediately. Immediately.
0: Several hours later, Pima County Sheriff's investigators went to the last place the two women had visited.
7: Two detectives came over and had told us that they were there to do a well check on Jordan, and they started talking to us.
0: Investigators told them there had been a shooting at Marilyn's home. They wanted to know where the Watsons had been.
8: She dropped her off. You and your wife were here.
9: Okay. How do you and me at their home?
0: The investigator asked if they had any contact with Marilyn.
8: Did you ever make any contact with her at all?
9: She pulled up. I was in Preston.
0: So Dave said Rosemary came to the door.
1: What does she make of what's going on?
10: We're same as me, just kind of speechless, not just kind of taking it all in, trying to process it all.
0: The investigators never told Dave and Rosemary exactly what happened that night. Dave said it wasn't until the next day that he saw the news and learned that Marilyn had been murdered.
1: Did you feel bad about Marilyn?
10: Oh, heck yeah. I mean, how could I not? This is Jordan's grandmother.
0: There was someone else detectives needed to talk to. J.R., Linda's ex-boyfriend, whom Marilyn had accused of murdering Linda.
11: Where were you on 7 May 2003, between the hours of approximately 1800 and 2100 hours, if you could recall?
12: I was at home.
0: J.R. told investigators he spent the evening with his fiancée and his kids. And for some reason, he felt the need to tell Marilyn's family, too.
5: I got a call the next morning from J.R. telling me he had an alibi.
1: It's kind of a strange thing.
5: I never cared for the man. I told him, I just said, what do you need an alibi for, J.R.? Well, I just wanted you to know. And I said, okay, bye. And I just hung up.
0: The dawn had risen on the longest day of their lives. Marilyn, the matriarch of their family, the one who fiercely fought to keep Linda's case alive, was gone. For family friend Marnell, the heartbreak was twofold.
2: I didn't realize until then that I never truly let go of the idea of Linda coming back until Marilyn was killed. And that's when I realized, oh, she's gone. She's dead.
1: So this is a double nightmare.
2: Yeah.
1: Had you agreed to take Jordy home for the drop-off, you really would have been in this.
2: Most likely, yeah.
0: 3 years after Linda's disappearance, investigators had a whole new deadly mystery. And the key to unlocking it just might be a voice from the grave.
4: Coming up...
5: She let him in the house, which just blew me away.
4: Did Marilyn know what was coming?
5: She took him towards the little bedroom and said, "That's a gun laying right there. I won't be as easily taken as Linda was."
4: When Dateline continues.
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0: For years, Marilyn Cox had been an advocate for her missing daughter, Linda. With Marilyn's murder, that role fell to her sister, Pat.
1: I felt like literally she handed me the baton. I told her, you know, I might not do as good a job as you, but as long as there's breath in me, I will do my best to try to find Linda, and I will try to find who killed you.
0: Pima County Sheriff's detectives were working to do the same. For Marilyn's family, and for the family of Renee Farnsworth.
2: Renee is as much a victim as anybody else.
3: She was moral support, huh? For her.
2: She was in the wrong place at the wrong time.
0: Investigators compiled the preliminary evidence from eyewitness accounts.
2: We know as soon as they got out of the car, they are attacked, accosted by a lone gunman, 6 feet to 6'2", slender, well-built, something covering his face, probably a hoodie.
0: It looked like a targeted killing.
2: There's no other motive. There's no burglary. There's no sexual assault. There's no car theft. There's nothing.
0: But there was potentially valuable physical evidence.
2: The bullet casings from the scene were a 9mm. And when you combined the bullet casings with the bullets from the victims, it was consistent with a Ruger 9mm P85 semi-automatic handgun.
0: Hanging over everything was the question. Who would have wanted Marilyn dead? Detectives knew from the moment Linda disappeared, Marilyn had accused Linda's ex-boyfriend, J.R., of harming Linda. It became a nasty feud. They even tried to get restraining orders against one another, but a judge denied their requests. Which is when Marilyn's attention seemed to shift.
2: After about January of 2001, when JR and her had no more contact with each other, and she totally focused on Dave.
0: Detectives knew, the whole town knew, that she'd been feuding with Dave and Rosemary over visitation with Jordan. Pat said the reason Marilyn asked her friend Renee to go with her to drop Jordan off was that she feared a confrontation with Dave.
1: She thought there was safety in numbers.
0: Pat recalled an earlier incident, she said, when she was on the phone with Marilyn. And Dave showed up unannounced at Marilyn's house.
1: She let him in the house, which just blew me away. But she wanted him to feel better at having Jordan over there so he could see that it's nice, it's not dangerous, and I'm not planning on taking off.
0: But, Pat said, the visit turned tense.
1: So she showed him through the house and took him towards the little bedroom, and it was just off to the left there. And she said, and that's a gun laying right there. I won't be as easily taken as Linda was.
0: Marilyn warned everyone around her that if anything happened to her, there was one person they should look at. This is a letter she wrote to the sheriff's department in February 2003, shortly after she won the visitation case and just months before she was murdered. This is just to let you know that if I should suddenly disappear, that I am not on vacation, as they told Jordan Linda was. I hope you keep this on file somewhere because Dave has now lost some major control. And he's having a hard time with that.
2: She was nervous and she was scared of David Watson.
0: Now, Marilyn was dead. Detectives couldn't dismiss the strange coincidence of two tragedies happening at the same place to the same family.
2: How often are a mother and daughter killed at the same house 3 years apart? That doesn't happen.
0: When Linda went missing, two men were blips on the investigators' radar. First was her ex-boyfriend, J.R., with whom she'd had a tumultuous relationship. J.R. insisted he was at his house the night of Marilyn and Renee's murders, and his alibi checked out. Plus, said Detective Kelly Anderson,
2: there's nothing evidentiary at the scene that would indicate J.R. had any involvement, and he doesn't even match the physical description of the person the eyewitness saw at the scene running away.
0: But then there was Linda's ex-husband, David. He, too, of course, had an alibi. He said he was home the night of the murders, and his wife, Rosemary, backed him up. Rosemary had an alibi, too. She had been at home with the kids when Marilyn dropped Jordan off.
3: Ever look at Rosemary as a co-conspirator here, possibly? She had interest in retaining custody of the child, too. They've been in on it together.
2: Sure. You don't ignore the wife just because she's who she is doesn't mean that she's excluded as being looked at. Obviously, she's not a man running from the scene. We know that. But could she be involved in it? Could she be planning it with him?
0: Detectives had already talked to Rosemary, of course, but there was another potential witness at that house. What did she know?
4: How old are you, Jordan?
5: 7 years
4: old. My goodness, you're growing up quick.
0: Dave's daughter, Jordan, sat down for an interview the day after her grandmother was killed. She told the detective that her adoptive mom, Rosemary, greeted her at the door when Marilyn dropped her off at home.
4: Where was your dad when you got home?
5: He was outside.
4: So how do you know that?
5: He came in and he told me because everyone thought he was still out of me.
0: A curious response from the little girl. That dad told her he'd been outside.
5: He just came in the bedroom to say goodbye.
0: The detective prodded further.
4: When you came home and your mom let you in, did you ask her, you know, is dad here or where's dad? Did you want to see your dad?
5: Yeah.
4: Okay, did you ask her anything about that?
5: Yeah, she said I don't know.
4: Okay. Tell me exactly what you asked her as best you can remember.
5: I said, is that what his meaning? She says I don't know.
2: She does not know where dad was at 8:30.
0: Detectives wanted to speak with Dave Watson again.
6: Coming up, tough questions for Dave.
7: And to be point blank, did you kill Marilyn Cox? Do you have any reason to kill Renee Farnsworth?
6: And a disturbing discovery.
8: A reflection caught my eye. I said, look at this, look what I found. And I picked it up and it said DDW.
9: Anybody you know is a DDW?
2: Well, we know Dave Watson and his middle name is Dwayne.
6: When Dateline continues.

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2: Police were back at the Watson house with another round of questions for Dave.
3: Do you think I'm in trouble here? These guys are looking for me for this thing?
4: No. I just figured they'd just check mark on their list of people to go talk to.
2: Once again, Dave told the detective he was home from his fire department meeting by the time Jordan arrived at 8:30. Remember, though, the night of the murders, he said he was in the bathroom when Jordan was dropped off. Now, his story was a little different.
5: I'm out there messing with the dogs. I was up back.
2: Small inconsistencies. But detectives also wanted to ask about their strongest piece of evidence, bullets and shell casings consistent with a 9mm Ruger handgun. Did Dave own that type of gun?
6: You still have a Ruger?
5: Ruger? No, sold that during the divorce. Man, he's a good cat.
6: Who'd you sell it to?
5: I don't even know. A
6: co-worker or somebody off the street?
5: Off the street. Put an ad in the paper.
7: Well, we ended up looking for that ad, and we were never able to find any ad for a 9mm by Dave Watson.
2: But when they looked in Dave's gun safe, they did find 9mm ammunition. Why would he have that if the gun was long gone? They asked the big question.
6: And to be point blank, did you kill Marilyn Cox?
5: No, I did not.
6: Do you have any reason to kill Renee Farnsworth?
5: No.
6: Do you know where Linda Watson is or what happened to her?
5: No, still don't.
2: A firm denial. And they had nothing that placed Dave at either crime scene. And detectives talked to Rosemary again, who confirmed what she'd said initially.
6: What time of night do you think he got home?
8: I didn't look, but it was shortly before Jordan came home, so it was either like 8:15, 8:20-ish, right in there.
2: Which meant Dave could not have been the shooter. But then, a few weeks after Marilyn's death, her sister Bobby Cudisi noticed something in Marilyn's backyard.
9: As I'm coming back toward the gate, a reflection caught my eye. I said, look at this. Look what I found. And I picked it up. And it still, I think I said, somebody lost your money clip. And it said DDW.
3: Anybody you know is a DDW?
7: Well, we know Dave Watson. And his middle name is Dwayne.
2: There was no proof it was Dave's. No fingerprints or DNA. And even if it were Dave's, it didn't necessarily mean anything sinister. After all, he'd once lived in that home. Except,
7: after Linda's disappearance, Marilyn got rid of everything that remained of Dave's. And by every account, anything that belonged to Dave was long gone.
3: So what do you make of the initial money clip? Is it evidence? Just something maybe interesting or what?
7: No, it's beyond interesting. That's certainly evidence. DDW goes beyond coincidence.
2: And there was something else. An unusual comment Dave's friend Mike overheard.
3: Dave allegedly says somebody brings up Marilyn's murder in the driveway. He says, well, I don't know what happened, but she probably deserved it.
10: I did hear him say that. I don't think that was a good comment either. I don't have an answer to that. Don't like to hear something like that about anybody, but that was him saying it.
2: Bad blood, contradictory statements, shell casings, and a money clip.
3: I imagine in your war room in the homicide offices, you're batting ideas back and forth, but you're looking at Dave Watson for this thing.
7: Absolutely.
3: This is a guy who kills when the issue of his child custody is challenged.
7: Those similarities became glaring.
3: But it doesn't seem to go anywhere investigatively.
7: It does not. There is a lack of physical evidence in this case, and the suspect has an alibi for both nights.
2: Three women gone. And no answers on the desert horizon.
3: And now all three investigations are in the vault.
7: All three go cold.
11: Coming up. But for some people, cases never go cold.
12: I was always just shocked that there wasn't outrage in the community. I just couldn't believe that these innocent women were murdered and no one was talking about it.
11: Apparently, somebody was.
13: I just found out there.

0: By the spring of 2003, three women in Dave Watson's orbit were either missing or dead. Detectives had their suspicions, but no hard evidence Dave had committed any crime. And so the cases of Linda, Marilyn, and Renee sat quietly, collecting dust in the cold case vault of the Sheriff's Department.
1: We keep waiting and listening and hoping that something will come up. They'll find something that proves that Dave did this.
0: And all the while, Dave continued to climb the ranks at the Tucson Fire Department, even if he couldn't quite shake the shroud of suspicion that surrounded him.
2: I mean, this is, tongues are wagging in Tucson.
3: Oh, absolutely.
0: Matt McDonald, Courtney Corcoran, and Richard Johnson all rode horses with Dave and worked with him at the Tucson Fire Department.
4: I mean, I went into a station and where Dave was working, and a phone rang. And one of the guys picked up the phone, and they go, "Hey, killer, phone's for you." Yeah.
2: You guys are tough on one.
4: Yeah, tough on one another.
2: Somebody called him Cold Case, is that true?
4: I did.
3: I did.
0: One day, his friend Matt decided to ask Dave point blank if he had anything to do with the murders.
3: He was very candid with me, and we spoke for probably 4 hours that morning.
2: You had questions, Matt. Did he answer them? Did he persuade you?
3: He did answer them.
0: His buddies were convinced Dave had done nothing wrong.
4: I never had any doubt that he was innocent.
2: You don't see him as the guy in the hoodie?
4: No, I do. I don't. No, I do not. Not at all.
5: I never called him on it because I never suspected Dave.
0: Despite the whispers around town, Dave never left. And Jordan says he remained focused on his kids.
6: My dad really tried to make everything normal so, you know, we could have a normal childhood.
0: But the ongoing investigation took its toll on Dave and Rosemary's marriage.
7: I said, "I can't do this anymore." And he said, "Okay." He asked if there was anything that he could do. And I said, "I don't think so."
0: By 2007, they'd divorced and moved on. Rosemary worked as a radio disc jockey, supporting her family, including her adoptive daughter, Jordan, who lived primarily with her. Dave was promoted to fire department captain.
4: He earned it. It was not given to him. He earned it.
0: Time, as it tends to do, kept moving on. But here in the cold case vault sat those three cases. Linda, who was officially declared dead in 2006, Marilyn, and Renee.
6: I think my biggest concern was always them being forgotten.
0: Linda's friend Marnell did what she could to keep that from happening.
6: For years, I sent letters to all the media, you know, just saying, "Here's the story." I was always just shocked that there wasn't outrage in the community. I just couldn't believe that these innocent women were murdered and no one was talking about it.
0: But by December 2007, it seemed as though there'd been a huge break in the case. The local papers reported that the Sheriff's Department had new evidence. "Information in this case is snowballing and we have to pursue that," said an investigator. In reality, it was all a bluff, the cops planting a story, hoping to pressure Dave. They tapped his phone, too, and recorded this call he made to Rosemary.
8: "I just found out they're investigating me again."
9: "At what?"
8: "Have the detectives came and talked to you yet?"
9: "No."
8: "I just wanted to let you know because I just found out if they decide to knock on your door or come to a radio station, tell them to off."
0: Dave seemed to suspect someone close to him was talking to the cops.
10: "When I got into his truck, he asked me if I was wired and he felt me out."
0: Detectives interviewed a friend of Dave's named Luis, who told investigators about something Dave said at a party one night.
10: "He said, 'I know where she's at, period.' And when he said 'she,' did he say, 'I know where Linda's at,' or 'I know where she's at?" "Well, obviously, the conversation was about Linda, I think, about her."
0: "Not so," said Dave's best friend's wife, who was at the same party. She said Dave was talking about a missing dog, not Linda. Hard to tell if it was just an innocent misunderstanding or a slip of Dave's tongue that indicated something sinister. The mystery of Linda's disappearance and Marilyn and Renee's murders no closer to being solved. No way of knowing that out there, in the desert, an answer had already been found.
11: Coming up...
12: It was an aha moment for me.
11: Someone took a horse ride out to the middle of nowhere. What was he looking for?
12: I think he was going back to the scene to see if we were there, if we'd been poking around. It seems very coincidental that you would write it there when at that point in time, nobody else knew.
11: When Dateline continues.

0: Linda Watson had been declared legally dead, but no body had ever been found, so there was no proof of a crime, and no case to make against her ex-husband Dave Watson, not for Linda's disappearance or for the subsequent murder of her mother and a friend. All that changed because of a random discovery and a long-delayed lab result.
1: So where are we, Detective? Why here?
2: We are outside the Silver Bell Mine area, that being the Silver Bell Mine.
3: Oh, yeah.
2: Very remote area, the northwest side of Tucson and Pima County.
0: Remember, JR had lived off of Silver Bell Road. Silver Bell Mine was near the same road, but 20 miles from where JR lived. Way back in October of 2003, not long after Marilyn and Renee were killed, hunters found a partial human skull here.
2: This is a high-trafficked area for undocumented border crossers, and unfortunately, many in the summertime, in the hot summers of Arizona, do not make it and perish in this area.
0: The medical examiner's office in Tucson runs a unique program to identify such remains, but it takes time. So a small portion of the cranium was removed for DNA testing at a later date, much later.
2: 8 years later, in February of 2011, we finally get a DNA match back from that skull that was found in 2003, and it is a positive match for Linda Watson.
0: Suddenly, the skull was a big priority. There was no sign of trauma, no evidence of how she died. Still, 11 years after Linda Watson disappeared, at last, here was proof she was no longer alive.
3: That's when you have a case.
2: That's when I have a case.
0: Indeed, he did have a case. Three of them, in fact. Detective Anderson took over as lead detective after Linda's skull was identified.
2: By the time I got the case in 2011, it was 11 years old. And there was 11 years of investigative work that had been done. And I had to start piecing it together.
0: It took him a year just to read through it all. There were so many things that stood out, but one in particular caught his eye. It happened years before Linda's remains were identified.
2: It was an aha moment for me.
0: Back in 2007, when detectives planted that news story about the case heating up, they also put a GPS tracker on Dave's vehicle.
2: I discovered GPS coordinates that indicated on December 31st, 2007, he drove his truck and his horse trailer and rode a horse within hundreds of yards, at least no further than 1.1 mile of where Linda Watson's skull was found back in 2003.
3: Speculate. What do you think was going on?
2: I think he was going back to the scene to see if he saw anything, if we were there, if we'd been poking around, if nothing had changed. It seems very coincidental that you would write it there when at that point in time, nobody else knew that Linda Watson was out there.
0: After studying every detail of the case, Detective Anderson found it convincing.
2: It was obvious to me and everybody I presented this case to that only one person committed these three murders, and that one person was David Watson.
0: And he had a theory about how Linda's murder went down at her house.
3: Manner of death, do you see it?
2: I have no idea. Something that creates a great amount of blood. And I think that he takes Linda in the very early morning hours out towards the Silver Bell Mine and buries her in a shallow grave in the wash.
0: And as far as Detective Anderson was concerned, Dave was the only person who had motive to kill Marilyn, too.
2: Motive outweighed everything in this case. We have two women who took him to court over his daughter. He got what he wanted as a result of these homicides.
0: Enough to go forward? Maybe. But this wasn't the only high-profile cold case being rescued from the vault at the time. Dateline covered the case of Gary Triano, who was killed when his car exploded in the parking lot of an upscale Tucson country club in 1996.
2: They had new leads on that one, things to follow and do right now.
0: Another 4 years passed. That other case was solved, and then in 2015...
4: Bam, bam, bam, on my front door. Thought the thing was going to break in. And there's cops out there in tactical wear. They asked me to step out. Four guys threw me to my gravel driveway. You know, I said, I think you guys got the wrong person.
2: I told him that you're under the arrest for the murders of Linda Watson, Marilyn Cox, and Renee Farnsworth.
4: And I'm like, no, I told you before, I didn't do any of this. You know, and I told him, you know, I didn't do this stuff. You know, I'm innocent, I told you. I said, you guys know everything about me. You guys come check me out. You know, you ask me questions. You guys done everything. I've never left town. I'm always here. I have nothing to hide.
0: Linda Watson's friend Marnell saw the news on TV.
5: We arrested David Dwayne Watson for 3 counts of first-degree murder.
6: All of a sudden, I just couldn't breathe, and I said, oh, my God, this is it. And I started trying to call her aunt, Pat, and she just said, this is it. And I was like, are you sure? Are you sure? I just remember screaming and crying, and she said they just arrested him.
7: I couldn't believe it. I just couldn't believe it.
3: This is 15 years after Linda's gone missing.
7: Yeah, I just could not, and I still have to pinch myself.
0: Dave's daughter, Jordan, couldn't believe this day had come either, but for a very different reason. She fully supported her father, believed there was no way he killed 3 women.
8: All they really had was, you know, that he was in a custody battle, and it seemed like a vicious custody battle.
3: And when it came to a climax, somebody died.
8: Yes, and that's all they had. There's no hard evidence putting him somewhere, you know. No murder weapon in his hand, nothing like that. They never found anything. You know, his DNA isn't anywhere that they were.
0: And remember, Dave had a solid alibi. His wife at the time, Rosemary, told detectives she was with him at home when all 3 women were killed. He pleaded not guilty, and in a recorded call from jail, told his friend Mike Bratton he was counting on his daughter and his ex-wife to defend him.
9: I want Jordan to be a witness on my behalf. And I need Rosemary. I really need Rosemary to be my witness, too. Otherwise, we were a team once. We need to be a team again.
0: Dave had a big surprise coming. Did he ever?
10: Coming up, Rosemary's dark and dangerous secret.
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0: I had told nobody. And when you have a deep, dark secret, you don't tell people.
1: For 7 years, Rosemary Watson carried the knowledge, buried down deep. It festered, ate away at her.
0: If I never said a word to anybody, you know, how do I look my daughter in the eye, you know, and live the rest of my life knowing what I know and keeping that?
1: Rosemary said the seeds of this dark secret first took root in August 2000, the night Linda disappeared. She, of course, had been her husband's alibi, told investigators he was home with her all night. But she told us that wasn't entirely true. In the middle of the night, she said, she actually woke up.
0: And Dave wasn't in bed, and I got up and I kind of walked through the house and I didn't see him. And I went and I laid back down. I fell back asleep.
1: Sometime later, she said, she woke up again.
0: And he was not in bed with me again. And I was looking for him and through the house, kind of peeking out into the backyard. And then I saw him.
2: Where was he?
0: He was standing at the back of his Jeep. I could see him through our kitchen window. He appeared to be, he looked as though he was, you know, just kind of cleaning out the back of his Jeep.
2: And then he comes in.
0: He does come in. And he said, I went for a walk. And I asked him if he was okay. And he said, yeah, he just needed to clear his head.
2: That makes sense to you?
0: It did make sense to me. I had no reason to doubt him at all. None.
1: And then Rosemary said Dave handed her something.
0: He actually handed me a box of latex gloves, you know, and said, put these away, which, you know, I didn't think anything of it at the moment.
2: This is your new husband you're in love with?
0: Absolutely.
2: You don't know all his habits?
0: Nope, still learning.
2: He might get up and talk to the birds. You don't know, right?
0: He was an early riser.
1: And so when investigators showed up and asked where Dave had been the night Linda disappeared.
0: I didn't mean to lie. That wasn't my intent, was to lie to law enforcement.
2: Did you say Dave's in a jam here? I got a cover for him.
0: I said, I love my husband. He went for a walk. It looks really bad and very suspicious that he went for a walk. Now suddenly all this is happening. You know, he said, I'm home. And I'm like, he's home.
1: So no walk. He was home all night. That was her story, and she stuck with it. Although privately, she said, she couldn't help but turn things over in her mind. And at one point, even confronted her husband.
0: What I said was, please tell me that you're not involved, that this has nothing to do with you.
2: What did he say?
0: I didn't do anything. And that was enough for me. And I said, okay.
1: And so, 3 years passed. Rosemary gave birth to her son, adopted Jordan, and battled over visitation rights with Marilyn. And then on May 8, 2003, the investigators were at the door again. Marilyn and Renee had been shot. Where, they asked, had Dave been around 8:30 that night? Dave and Rosemary, as we know, said he'd been at home. But the truth?
2: At that moment, Rosemary, was Dave home?
0: Dave was not home.
1: According to Rosemary, Dave did not get home until after Jordan was already tucked into bed, sometime after 9 p.m.
0: And he walked in, and I saw his face, and it's something that nobody will ever, ever take away from me.
2: Tell me.
0: Panicked, which panicked me, white as a ghost, sweating. I mean, just his eyes were huge, and it just instantly, it scared me. To where the very first thing I said to him was, what's wrong? And he didn't say anything. And I said, Dave, what is wrong? And he didn't say anything. And he leaned down, kissed Jordan, and he shut off the light. And he kind of pulled me around the corner, and I kept asking him, what is wrong? What's going on? There were a lot of, what the hell is happening? He started to take off his clothes in the kitchen, and quickly. And he said, wash those. I'm getting in the shower. And he made a beeline for the shower.
1: And then when the investigators showed up at the door,
0: he clearly stated, you know, been home.
2: Said that. And they asked you directly, was Dave here?
0: Yes.
2: You told him a lie?
0: I absolutely did. I followed Dave's lead.
1: But Rosemary says her insides churned.
0: I mean, it really took a toll on me physically and mentally. Just everything terrified me. Dave terrified me. He handed me knowledge that I didn't want to know. I didn't ask for it. I didn't want it. And he left me there, holding it. And it became a very, very heavy burden.
2: Is that when your marriage becomes unraveled with Dave?
0: Definitely starts there. It never was the same after that. It never was the same.
1: The dominoes, said Rosemary, quickly began to fall. Dave's behavior changed, and he had an affair. Months after Marilyn's murder, Rosemary confronted him again.
0: I said, I think you killed three women. And his response to me was, are you afraid of me?
2: That's how he responded, that confrontational question?
0: That's how he responded to me. There was never any reassurance.
2: I wouldn't have done a thing like that. None of that kind of thing.
0: There was nothing. It was, are you afraid of me? And do you trust me?
1: Dave, she said, blamed her for the suspicion that had fallen upon him.
0: He had made statements, you know, saying, people are saying that you're telling this town that I did it. And what he told me was, you need to shut your mouth. And what I said was, I'm your alibi. And that was a quote. And it was kind of left at that.
1: A few years later, Rosemary and Dave were divorced. And it was in the midst of an argument over childcare arrangements that Rosemary said everything came to the surface.
0: The moment that hit me was just when I said, please don't make me take you back to court. And when I said that, he took off his sunglasses and he said, don't with me, Rosemary. And it did. It scared me.
2: Did you fear for your life at that point? Linda, Marilyn, Renee, I might be next here. I might be the subject of this. Whatever is going on with this guy.
0: There was a moment, yes, that I did.
1: After this confrontation, Rosemary confided in her best friend, who urged her to call the sheriff's department. She met with an investigator.
0: And I told him straight out. I said, I lied. Both times. And I think as we went through conversation, you know, it kind of ended with, I never believed you anyway.
2: But the alibi had gone up in smoke.
0: Yes. And there was no turning back. It was the truth.
1: Detectives kept Rosemary's confession secret as they slowly built their case against Dave. When he went on trial, she would be the star witness. But by her own admission, Rosemary had lied for years. Why would a jury believe her now?
3: Coming up.
2: Did any of that get to you, Jordan? Did she plant a seed?
4: No, knowing my father, I really don't feel could go as far as to kill a woman.
3: A daughter defends her father and explains herself.
4: Being a 7-year-old, I probably wasn't very clear.
3: When Dateline...
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1: Prosecutor Jonathan Mosier spends his weekends about as far away from a courtroom as one can get.
20: I need a way to get it out of my head. Rock climbing, you have to be completely focused in the moment, not worried about you, yourself, your life, or anything.
2: All the chatter in your head stops.
20: And it's liberating. It just scratches an itch that I need to be able to go back and do the next case.
1: And there were few cases as daunting as the one he took on in 2014. The defendant, Tucson Fire Captain David Watson, accused of killing three women.
20: This is the pinnacle for a prosecutor. To take a challenge, make the challenge almost insurmountable, make it big, and overcome it.
1: Mosier and his co-counsel, Nicole Green, felt they were up to the challenge.
21: We had no doubt that David Watson killed these three women. We just wanted a chance to put it in front of a jury.
22: We will start with the state.
1: That chance came in October 2016.
20: Two women battled David Dwayne Watson for control and custody of Jordan Watson. Two women who are both dead.
1: The prosecution called Jordan, who still believed her dad was innocent, to testify about that interview she gave at age 7.
23: I said, is that not his meaning? He says, I don't know.
21: That is number one corroboration for when Rosemary comes forward later and says that David Watson was not home.
4: Being a 7-year-old, I probably wasn't very clear, of course. But, yeah, I have no memory of that at all.
1: And she told us her relationship with Rosemary was never the same after Rosemary started expressing doubts about Dave.
2: Did any of that get to you, Jordan? Did you start to turn these ideas around in your head? Did she plant a seed? Well, is there something to this?
4: She really tried. I'll give her that. But... No, knowing my father, I really don't feel could go as far as to kill a woman.
1: Don't let the helpful fire captain image fool you, said the prosecution. Dave's training, they said, is exactly why he was capable of killing three women.
20: What does a paramedic do? Responds to bloody scenes. They remain calm in such circumstances. And this was David Watson's key attribute.
1: That, along with a mountain of other circumstantial evidence, the money clip, the 9mm shell casings, Dave's statements to his friends, the horse ride near Silverbell Mine in 2007, all pointed to a guilty man, according to the state.
20: You prove this case by 1,000 cuts, 1,000 little cuts, and there's not going to be the one aha moment that comes down from on high and solves this case.
1: Wrong, said the defense. There wasn't an aha moment because Dave didn't do it. Representing Dave Watson, husband and wife legal team, Michael Story and Natasha Ray, and much like their prosecution counterparts, not ones to shy away from a challenge.
24: This is the most monstrous undertaking we've ever had in our careers together.
1: According to the defense, there were any number of reasons why Linda, Renee, and Marilyn died. Reasons that had nothing to do with Dave Watson.
25: As much as the state says, Dave Watson, Dave Watson, Dave Watson, you're going to see it going in other avenues of people and circumstance.
1: Other avenues, such as suicide, whether Linda's...
21: With the drinking, an ex-boyfriend testifying against her, losing her job.
1: Or even Renee's. The defense said Marilyn's friend had once discussed suicide, and they suggested she may have chosen an unusual method.
0: We all know insurance won't pay if you commit suicide.
2: Is your theory, or at least you're willing to consider it, that Renee, the friend, has somehow commissioned her own murder?
0: That was something that we had thrown out.
2: I mean, Natasha, really, what movie are you seeing?
0: There's some crazy people out there.
1: Then there was the idea that maybe Linda's ex-boyfriend, J.R., was the culprit here. DNA consistent with J.R. and not Dave was found on a trash bag that had Linda's blood on it. Although J.R. himself testified, nothing surprising about that. He said he'd been helping Linda fix up her house and that he had nothing to hide.
3: I have cooperated with the sheriff's department in their investigation 110%.
1: And remember how Linda went out drinking with her cousin a few days before she disappeared? The Circle S Saloon isn't far from a rural part of town called Green Acres. A witness testified she had heard someone in Green Acres talking about moving Linda Watson's body.
24: She reports that that body was being moved to Silver Bell Road. And that is within 4 miles of where the skull was found.
2: So the geography matches.
24: She had it.
2: And this would fit the theory that Linda got into the wrong pickup truck, as I think of it.
24: Right.
1: The defense said Dave, an avid rider, had ridden out near the Silver Bell mine before. But as for that specific trip on New Year's Eve 2007...
24: I don't think that happens.
2: You don't believe he went for the ride?
24: Mm-mm.
1: The defense highlighted that while Pima County Sheriff's investigators provided a printout of the GPS coordinates, they never saved the raw data. And what about that money clip with the initials DDW? The defense theorized maybe Marilyn's family planted it.
0: We have our theories that this family was looking for a scapegoat, and they believe Dave did it, and so they planted the money clip.
1: Ludicrous, said Marilyn's sisters.
5: We may be old, but we ain't senile.
6: No.
5: If I was going to do something that stupid, I would took it up front where the crime scene was.
6: Mm-hmm. Why would I put it clear in the back?
1: The defense also pointed out that there was no provable link between the Ruger Dave once owned and the gun that killed Marilyn and Renee.
0: It's not conclusive that it was a Ruger.
1: But at the end of the day, both prosecution and defense agreed. The case hinged on the believability of one witness, Rosemary Watson.
20: If you do not believe Rosemary, we don't have a case.
15: It just chilled me to the bone and everything.
1: Rosemary explained to the jury why she decided to come forward in 2007.
15: And I knew that I could not hold this in any longer because three women lost their lives and their lives matter.
1: And then there was a critical detail. Rosemary testified that on the same day Linda disappeared, Dave found out his own mother was planning to testify on Linda's behalf at the upcoming custody hearing.
15: He begged her not to.
16: Did he succeed?
15: No. She was very adamant about testifying for Linda.
1: The prosecution said everything was coming to a head that night.
20: It's about control. And that's a man who's seething inside the night that he finds out he can't get his mother not to testify against him, his own mother. And that's how vicious it had become.
2: So you see the fuse being lit here?
20: Yeah, I mean, I don't know when the fuse was lit, but it was getting down close to the explosives at that night.
1: But according to the defense, Rosemary Watson was just not credible.
0: She's either lying back when she gave the alibis or she's lying when she recants the alibis.
2: Jurors pick it.
0: Well, they shouldn't pick it. They should take it and say, I can't believe anything she says because I don't know what to believe.
25: So for a 7-year span, you have this story you're calling a lie now, right?
15: It is a lie.
25: And then the last 7 years is the truth, right?
15: I came forward and told the truth.
25: I understand. They're completely different versions of those nights, yes?
15: They are.
25: One of them is a complete lie, yes?
15: Correct.
25: That's all I have.
1: The defense, in a nutshell, hell hath no fury like a woman scorned.
2: So she's lying to stick it to her ex. That's your theory.
24: Exactly right.
1: A point the defense drove home in closing arguments.
6: She's a liar. And when you have a blatant, bald-faced liar like that, you cannot consider their testimony. You have to throw it out.
1: The prosecution argued the jury should believe Rosemary, and not the wild theories floated by the defense.
6: The truth is, folks, in August of 2000, that man killed Linda Watson. 2003, that man killed Marilyn Cox and killed Renee Farnsworth. There is no other evidence based in reason to any other answer than that.
1: And now it was in the hands of 12 jurors. And right before Thanksgiving, they'd surprise everyone.
7: Coming up.
8: We, the jury, do find the defendant, David Dwayne Watson.
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0: Welcome back to, yeah, that's a Pepper Thing. First up, we've got Harrison wrapping his Dr. Pepper in a tiny quilt so it feels at home. Oh, how tender. That's a Pepper Thing! And over to Becca, who's whispering affirmations to her can.
1: You're sweet. You're unique. You're the best thing I ever poured over ice.
0: She swears it makes it taste better. It's not a science thing, but it's a Pepper Thing! Why do they all do it? All for that sweet, delicious, truly one-of-a-kind taste of Dr. Pepper. It's a Pepper Thing!
2: Jordan Watson firmly believed her father was innocent and expected to have him home for Thanksgiving.
3: You know, we were all pretty positive that, you know, this is going to be over, he's going to come home.
2: Then, 3 days after deliberations began, the jury came back. But it wasn't what anyone expected.
4: Was there any possibility that the jury would want to consider further discussions?
5: Not at this time. No, sir.
2: The jury was hung. Dave Watson soon learned he'd been just a few votes shy of walking out of jail a free man.
6: It was 10-2 acquittal in the case of Linda and 8-4 for acquittal in the case of Marilyn and Renee.
7: Yeah, it brought tears in my eyes that it was even a hung jury.
2: The defense contained their excitement and braced themselves.
8: Anything short of a conviction is a win. But it's a hollow win in that the state can come right back and charge it again.
2: Which is exactly what happened. The retrial began on January 25th, 2017. The prosecution led with its star witness.
9: State called Rosemary Watson.
2: But this time they retooled their case a bit.
10: I read the transcripts from the first trial, and one thing I saw too much of was me speaking. And so I doubled down on the idea that the jury needed to hear from Rosemary. And so I got out of the way. I asked shorter questions.
9: Did anything unusual happen that night?
11: Yes, I woke up in the middle of the night a couple times and Dave was not there.
2: The second time around was different for Rosemary, too.
3: Now I'm a little mad. Not only is he lying, he's making me out to be just a bold-faced liar.
2: She testified about how she had lied to protect her family and about what coming forward with the truth had cost her.
9: Does Jordan call your mom anymore?
11: Jordan doesn't speak to me very often anymore.
9: Is that since this case?
11: Correct.
2: The prosecution called Jordan next so the jury could hear how her interview at age 7 backed up Rosemary's claim that Dave wasn't home. Not so fast, said the defense.
8: I can only imagine if my 7-year-old was interviewed about a key fact that's going to decide a guy's life. It would be scary.
2: The defense maintained Dave was home the nights in question. He didn't kill anyone, they said. They once again presented multiple other scenarios of what could have happened to Linda. She died by suicide. She was murdered by a mysterious killer from Green Acres. Or by the one suspect who stood out for the defense.
12: If not Dave Watson, then who?
13: It would be Carl.
2: Carl Barton Jr., J.R. Nonsense, said the prosecution.
10: There is no evidence linking J.R. to any of these three murders. None.
2: After 7 weeks of testimony, Dave's fate was once again in the hands of a jury.
3: We were getting indications from questions out of the jury that they might actually go into the next week. I was thinking they're pretty hung.
2: But then, after a day and a half of deliberations, the jury buzzed with a verdict. It was St. Patrick's Day. Detective Kelly Anderson hoped luck would be on his side.
14: My hands were sweating. I was nervous. I'm nervous over every verdict, but I'm more nervous now. And it's because I know the victims' families are behind me. And this is everything to them.
2: The stakes were high for him personally, too. He was retiring, and this was his last homicide case. The moment of truth, the one that had taken 17 years to arrive, was finally upon them.
15: We, the jury, do find the defendant, David Dwayne Watson, guilty of the offense of second-degree murder of Linda Watson.
16: Oh, when he said Linda, I didn't even have to listen to the rest of it because we knew if we got him for Linda, the other two was just an automatic.
2: David Watson, father, friend, and fire captain, was also convicted for the first-degree murders of Marilyn and Renee, the loyal friend who didn't even play a lead role in her own murder case.
17: She was forgotten.
13: a lot, but my mom was kind of the meek, mild, quiet person in the back and just kind of went with the flow, and she was always there for anybody that needed anything.
2: Jordan was heartbroken. Dave says he could not believe it.
7: I would have never imagined that in a million years. From what was being presented in court, I thought there's no way, no way, beyond a reasonable doubt, you could think I would have done any of this.
6: Did you go over to Linda's house, abduct her, kill her?
7: No.
6: Drop her in the wash up by Silverbell?
7: No. Not at all.
6: Did you get a 9mm, your Ruger? Did you put on a hoodie and go kill Marilyn and her friend in the driveway of their house?
7: Sure did not.
6: Point blank range?
7: Nope.
2: But the jury believed otherwise. And the man who made a career out of saving lives is now doing time for taking them. Dave Watson was sentenced to life in prison.
6: Is it a kind of nice sentimental ending for your career as a homicide detective?
14: It's kind of bittersweet. There's a little bit that makes me want to do it again.
2: The Vault is three cases lighter now. And the families of Linda, Marilyn, and Renee have some measure of closure thanks to an enemy-turned-ally.
6: One of the ironies here is that you ended up delivering for women that you had been fighting earlier in your life. You delivered for Linda. You delivered for Marilyn and her friend Renee.
3: Ultimately, I did, didn't I?
2: She hopes Jordan will one day come to understand that.
6: Speak to her directly now.
3: Everything that I didn't want for her has happened. And so speaking to her, I guess the only thing that I can say is that I'm sorry. But I am always here for her.
6: You're sorry, but you say you also did the right thing.
3: I did do the right thing. If this was me and I died fighting, you know, for justice for my daughter, I would hope that everybody would just tell the truth.
2: But the truth, sometimes as murky and hard to see as the desert with night closing in. What with all those secrets and old bones scattered about, unchanging.
17: That's all for now. I'm Lester Holt. Thanks for joining us.
18: Our hearts break for this mother. People don't randomly disappear.
17: She was a design original. Christina, the fashionista.
19: The most fantastic wardrobe.
17: It was news nationwide when she vanished.
18: She went out to drinks with friends and never came home.
20: I said something's wrong. We realized this is real.
17: Who was the last to see her?
21: I went to my car and she went her way. That's all I can tell you.
17: And where was her ex-model boyfriend?
22: He doesn't call when she's missing, and he won't say where he was.
17: Someone had something to hide.
20: He thought he was getting away with it.
23: She was fighting for her life.
20: All I can do is pray with all that I have. Tell me what happened that night.
17: Here's Josh Mankiewicz with Frantic.
24: Christina Morris was afraid of the dark.
20: Up through even grade school, if she woke up in the middle of the night, we knew about it because she was in our bed.
25: Yeah, you could hear the feet coming down the hallway.
20: She's scared of the boogeyman. Boogeyman was going to get her one day.
24: It was something she never really got over.
20: 23 years old was sleeping with a nightlight.
19: Always the bathroom light on.
20: Yeah.
24: And it wasn't just the dark that scared Christina. It was what might happen in the dark.
19: Christina had a fear her whole life that she would be taken.
22: Taken? Abducted?
19: Yes.
22: Where'd this come from?
19: I don't know, but her absolute worst fears is exactly what happened to her. How many people actually

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1: Kelly Lang met Christina just after high school.
2: She was this animated, smart, beautiful fashionista. She was quirky and it drew people in no matter who you were.
1: And all her life, Christina was drawn to two boys.
3: She knew these two guys, Logan and Hunter, since third grade.
1: Hunter Foster, Logan Prendergast, and Christina.
4: The three musketeers, you know, and they knew everything about her.
1: Logan and Christina went from buddies to high school sweethearts.
5: Moving day.
1: The relationship continued through college. Christina earned a degree in marketing and later moved in with Logan. When they broke up in 2013, Christina rebounded right into the waiting arms of Hunter Foster, the third musketeer.
6: Almost as if, like, what, there were no other guys in the world?
3: Right.
4: Yeah.
7: Hunter's always been in love with Christina. Always.
2: It was easy and comfortable for her to be with Hunter since she knew him and his family growing up.
1: Hunter was a skateboarder and had pursued a modeling career in New York. Successful at first, it hadn't worked out, and he was back in town, without a job, but with plenty of free time.
8: He was a great skater and a dirt bike rider and good looking in her eyes, and he lived life on the edge and took chances. That was her excitement, too.
1: By the summer of 2014, 23-year-old Christina was living with Hunter, about an hour away from family and friends. She was working in marketing at a dating service and had just earned a promotion. Christina was moving up.
3: She was very driven. She liked designing things. She loved photography. She was making a business for her boyfriend at the time.
1: Hunter had an idea to start his own clothing line.
3: He had a dream of, you know, starting a business with skater gear and stuff like that.
1: He may have had the dream, but Hunter didn't have the ambition or the money, relying on Christina to help him with his business and with the bills.
3: She worked a full-time job and was manager. Her boyfriend didn't do anything. She supported him.
6: So she had a mom and a dad who worked, right?
3: Mm-hmm. Right.
6: Where did she get this idea that it's, like, okay to be with a guy who doesn't do anything?
4: Because that's our world, not her world.
6: Okay.
3: I know. I'm the same way. Trust me. It bugged the heck out of me.
1: On the Friday of Labor Day weekend, Hunter decided to drive to Dallas and hang out with his friends, and not with Christina. She went back to her old neighborhood to see some high school pals. Steven Nickerson, another of her childhood buddies, was surprised to see her.
9: It was good because I hadn't seen her in probably like 6 to 8 months, and we caught up.
1: The group met up at an apartment.
9: And then around 11 or 11:30, we went down to the bars.
1: The bars were in an upscale shopping mall in the town of Plano. It was hopping. The group headed to a bar called Henry's Tavern, then closed down another called Scruffy Duffy's. At about 2 a.m., Christina, Stephen, and a few others went back to the apartment where they'd started.
6: How drunk was everybody?
9: I mean, we were all pretty drunk. It was myself. I probably had 10 to 12 shots and a couple beers when I was out.
1: Too drunk to drive. Stephen wanted to crash on the couch and sober up. But Christina hadn't had much to drink at all, and she just wanted to get home. It was now about 3:30 Saturday morning.
9: She wanted me to take her home.
6: She wants you to take her home.
9: Yeah.
6: And you say, I can't. I've had too much to drink. Why don't you stick around?
9: Yeah.
6: And she says, no, I want to go. I'm going to go.
9: Yeah, she's stubborn. I'm not going to force her to stay there.
1: Stephen says Christina decided to drive herself home.
9: I told her if she felt like when she got to her car that she couldn't drive, to call me and I'd walk back and get her. And we'd walk back and, you know, sleep there, sleep it off, or leave in a few hours and I'd take her to her place in Fort Worth.
1: She left the party. And just like that, Christina Morris

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1: Coming up.
2: 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I said something's wrong.
1: The first clue to the mystery.
3: They found Christina's car. She never got in it.
1: When
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1: Welcome back to, yeah, That's a Pepper Thing. First up, we've got Harrison wrapping his Dr. Pepper in a tiny quilt so it feels at home. Oh, how tender. 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And over to Becca, who's whispering affirmations to her can.
11: You're sweet. 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
1: She swears it makes it taste better. It's not a science thing, but it's a Pepper Thing! Why do they all do it? 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It's a Pepper Thing!
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17: It was about 3:30 in the morning on the Saturday of Labor Day weekend 2014. The party was over. Christina Morris, who didn't like the dark, was walking to her car. Another guy at the party had offered to walk with her. Her buddy Steven Nickerson called her to be sure she was okay.
18: I said, hey, have you made it to your car yet? And she said, no, almost there.
17: A few minutes later, Steven texted Christina, but the messages were coming up green on his screen.
0: Which means her phone's not on.
18: Or out of service, yes.
17: Steven slept it off and drove home late Saturday morning.
18: I shot her a text and say, you know, let me know if when you get home, whenever your phone charges or whatever it is.
17: 3 days later, on Tuesday afternoon, Christina's mom, Johnny, now living up in Tulsa, Oklahoma, got a text from one of Christina's friends.
2: Asking me, have I heard from Christina? And I said, no. Why? And she sent me back a message. She goes, her boss called me and said she never showed up for work.
17: She hadn't shown for her shifts on Saturday or Tuesday.
2: I immediately got a feeling in my stomach that I've never had before. I knew something's wrong. I sent Christina a message on her phone, and I sent Hunter a message.
17: Hunter, Christina's live-in boyfriend.
2: And he never called me back.
17: Johnny called Christina's dad.
2: I asked her father if he had heard from her. He said no. And Anna had not heard from her. And I said, something's wrong.
17: Mark, his wife Anna, and Christina's sister Sarah all started calling friends, including Hunter.
0: So your oldest daughter ends up getting a hold of him, Sarah. And she says to Hunter, have you seen Christina? And he's like, well, no, I haven't since Friday.
3: Right. He figured she was with us or with her mom.
0: Hunter, who's living with her, doesn't say anything, doesn't call you, doesn't sound the alarm, doesn't call anybody.
3: Don't get me started.
17: Mark and Anna continued to work the phones, eventually reaching Christina's pal, Stephen Nickerson.
18: Her dad had asked me if I had seen Christina or heard from Christina, and I said no. And the last time I talked to her was, you know, Saturday morning, and he asked me, like, who'd you leave with? I told him it was Enrique.
19: And I'm like, who's Enrique?
3: Yeah, because we didn't know Enrique.
17: Enrique Orochi was a guy Christina had known in school. He was the one who left the party at the same time and had offered to walk with her.
0: How well did you know Enrique?
18: I graduated high school with him, but I was acquaintances with him. I didn't really ever talk to him.
0: And that was pretty much Christina's relationship with him too, right?
18: Yeah.
17: Steven chased down Enrique's number from other friends, and Anna called him.
19: He told me we did leave together, but we went separate ways. And I said, you telling me you did not see her get into her car? And he said, no. And I told him, I said, well, no one has heard from her. I cannot find her. We're about to call the police.
17: Mark couldn't dial fast enough.
20: Communication, how may I help you?
21: I'm trying to report a missing person. So my daughter, she hasn't shown up from work. I'm just finding out about this. Everybody's freaking out.
20: Does she own a vehicle?
21: Yes. A 2001 Toyota Celica. Silver.
17: About 30 minutes later, Mark got a call back.
3: An officer called me and said they found Christina's car. It was still parked in the parking garage. It never left.
17: Just after midnight, Mark and Anna raced to the garage with a spare set of keys.
3: I opened the door, I looked inside, you know, the car was locked. No, nobody, yeah, it was a mess, like she keeps it.
0: It's always a mess.
3: It's always a mess.
17: But no bag, no wallet, no cell phone.
3: The car was locked, and she never got in it.
17: Now police had to play catch up.
22: The Plano Police Department had a disadvantage with a 4-day delay start.
17: Zeke Fortenberry was a prosecutor in the Collin County District Attorney's Office.
22: Plano Police Department knew that it was 4 days she'd been missing already. And so that kind of raises a red flag that something serious might be going on.
23: There is still no sign of a missing Fort Worth woman who vanished from a Plano parking garage.
17: By this time, a lot of people in North Texas were hearing about Christina Morris. Lorraine Caceres covered the story for Telemundo Dallas.
24: Christina Morris, people don't randomly disappear from shopping centers in Plano. That just doesn't happen. And the fact that maybe, just maybe, this could be a random act. And if it is a random act,
0: then it's really scary.
24: It's very scary. Am I the next victim? And the unanswered question, where is she?
25: Coming up, questions for the friend who left the party with Christina.
26: You don't mind if I look in your car?
27: No, it's no problem.
24: Police were very adamant that this guy was not a suspect.
25: If he weren't a suspect, then who was? when Dateline...
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0: The stars at night were big and bright. But by dawn, deep in the heart of Texas, there was no trace of Christina Morris.
1: I didn't sleep for 24 hours. I stayed up all night.
0: By Wednesday morning, 4 days after Christina vanished from the fancy shopping center, her mom, Johnny, was growing frantic.
1: I called every police department. I called every hospital, because you never know.
0: The calls led nowhere, and Johnny felt helpless in Oklahoma. So she and her husband packed their bags and drove the 4 hours down to Plano, straight to the parking garage where Christina's car had been found.
2: You came straight here?
1: Yes.
2: Even though this was the one place in Dallas where you can pretty much guarantee police had searched pretty thoroughly.
1: Yes.
2: But you're searching. You're walking all over the place.
1: Yes. As a mom, I just couldn't believe that there's no way that there's no evidence that she didn't come out of this parking garage, that she had to still be here.
0: Johnny didn't find anything, but she hoped maybe someone in the neighboring apartments heard or saw something.
2: How many doors you knock on total, do you think?
1: Oh, gosh. 50, 100.
0: Christina's friends were searching the shopping center, too.
3: We walked the path that she possibly could have walked that night.
0: And Plano police were also hitting the streets.
4: They began to contact all of the friends who were at the party that night, who had been at the bars and drinking with Christina.
0: Including Enrique Orochi, the guy who left the party with Christina. The detective reached him at this Sprint store where he worked as a manager.
5: Hello.
6: Hi, Enrique. This is Detective Kathy Stam of Plano Police Department.
0: Enrique was more than willing to help.
6: You said that you were leaving at the same time as Christina, and you guys walked over to where your vehicles were parked. Is that right?
5: Yeah, we walked separate ways. We walked until the end of the apartment complex, and after that, we just split up because I went to a different parking lot than she was.
0: That afternoon, Enrique Orochi drove down to Plano PD for an interview.
7: If you don't mind, I'm just going to...
0: He never asked for an attorney and answered all their questions.
7: And if you don't mind if I look in your car, that's great. And then I could say I did. And I hope you understand, and thank you for being cooperative.
8: No, it's no problem. And I can do to help.
0: Police took photos of Enrique's black Camaro and sent him on his way. Lorraine Caceres says reporters got wind of Enrique's visit to Plano PD.
3: And the police were very adamant about the fact that this guy was not a suspect, that he was not involved. He was very cooperative, very helpful with the investigation.
0: Police also wanted to learn more about Christina's boyfriend, Hunter Foster. Her parents told police that relationship was rocky.
1: She was planning on leaving him. I do know that for sure. She was home alone a lot by herself because he'd go out partying with his friends, and she was lonely. She was sad.
0: And when police talked with Christina's friend, Stephen, he told them she'd been texting Hunter that night, asking him to pick her up from the shopping center.
9: She had texted him a few times, and then he stopped texting her back, and then she was tried calling him, and he didn't answer.
0: As a result, Stephen said, Christina became more and more upset as the night wore on.
9: They were in a fight.
2: They were definitely fighting that last night.
9: Mm-hmm.
0: Police asked Hunter to come down to the station. Former prosecutor Zeke Fortenberry.
2: What's he say about that fight that he and Christina were having?
4: Hunter says he wasn't really aware of the fight. He said that he was out drinking, partying. He wasn't paying attention to his phone.
2: And yet it's the opinion of all her friends who heard her side of that conversation that they were.
4: Oh, yeah. The friends said she was upset to the point of even crying sometimes. That she was so upset with Hunter that she was, you know, tearful and upset.
0: Hunter told police he was out with friends in downtown Dallas the night Christina disappeared. And 20 miles away from that mall in Plano. But when cops pressed him for details, he was vague. And there was one more thing. Hunter would not give up his cell phone.
2: That's like wearing a sandwich board saying, be suspicious of me.
4: Yeah.
2: So it's Friday night, but they're not going out together. And he doesn't call when she's missing. And he won't let you download his phone. Is that about right?
4: That's all true.
0: Christina's mom also found Hunter's behavior very odd, and she confronted him about it.
1: I need to know why you didn't call, why you didn't check on her. Yeah, I flipped out.
3: I get a little anxiety right now.
0: Johnny kept pressing Hunter for details about that night.
2: You kept in touch with him. You stayed in contact.
1: Yes. If he was responsible, I'm going to keep that enemy closer. So I wasn't going to let him out of my sight.
0: Johnny wasn't giving up. Neither was Christina's stepmom, Anna.
10: Somebody's seen her. Something is somewhere. We just need a little bit of information so that we can bring her home.
0: There were no witnesses and few leads, but attention grew. Plano police were leading larger and larger search parties, scouring the countryside.
3: There was a lot of people from the community that didn't know the family, had no connection to Christina, and they were coming to support. And dozens of people in these searches just trying to find this girl.
0: Days went by with no sign of Christina or her belongings. More resources arrived, like a mounted search team and drones. Christina's family and friends were a constant presence.
11: We were told to look for her items, for a phone, for a ring, for a hat, for a bandeau, for anything at all, because anything could be something.
0: However, one person very close to Christina never showed. Hunter Foster.
3: The only person missing in this entire process was her boyfriend, her live-in boyfriend that she shared a roof with.
12: Not searching?
3: No.
12: Not out there?
3: No. So that was our next question. Who is this guy?
0: Coming up.
13: I'm not emotionally or mentally stable at all.
0: Hunter Foster goes public.
3: So nervous.
13: If I would have been there, none of this would happen.
3: He gets up, takes off his mic. I can't do this anymore.
0: When Dateline...
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2: Reporters can smell a story, and soon they were all over this one. Christina Morris's face was everywhere, including on Dateline's own Missing in America series. Tips were pouring in.
3: Everybody thinks they saw something. I seen this girl at Walmart, so you start getting these calls all the time. And then you have psychics that call you.
4: And some of these people are people who genuinely want to help, and some,
5: oh, they
4: of,
5: are.
4: And some of them are just crazy.
5: Right.
2: But no matter how crazy, Plano police checked out every tip, every sighting.
4: And they didn't find anything.
3: No.
2: Reporters wanted to hear from Christina's boyfriend, Hunter, who hadn't shown up for any of the searches.
6: Why can't we ask him just the routine soundbite? How do you feel? What is your hope? And to much insistence, he decides to come down and be interviewed.
2: But when he sat down with NBC5 Dallas, he was a wreck.
7: Pretty clearly not emotionally or mentally stable at all. Barely enough to do this right now. I just want her to come home and be alive and safe.
6: His body is trembling in a way I've never seen anybody shake before. His voice breaking up, so nervous.
7: If I would have been there, none of this would happen. And this is why I can't do this. Yeah, I just don't. I'm done. I don't.
8: Okay, that's fine. Okay. That's fine.
6: And maybe two questions into the interview, he gets up and takes off his mic. I can't do this anymore.
2: Was he traumatized because his girlfriend was missing? Or could it be something else?
4: So Hunter walks out of there basically having done himself probably no good.
6: No favor at all.
2: At the same time, investigators were pulling security footage to document Christina's movements that night.
9: Plano Police Department were able to piece together videos and kind of create a timeline.
2: Cameras captured the group of friends heading to Henry's Tavern. That's Christina walking in front of the group. Then, early Saturday morning, an ATM camera caught Christina and Enrique heading toward their cars. Remember, they'd left the party together. The videos are blurry. But then police found this one, a clear shot of Christina and Enrique.
9: Neither of them appear to be intoxicated. They're walking normally, and it appears to be friendly.
2: But that video was a big red flag for police. It shows Christina and Enrique walking into the same parking garage where her car was found. That contradicted what Enrique had told police previously, that they had parted ways long before that. He had also said he parked in a different garage. So they invited him back down to the Plano PD and showed him a frame of that video.
10: Possibly I could have gone though and then to the other parking garage.
11: So you're thinking it might be a possibility that y'all could have walked through this garage?
10: Possibly. I mean, I was sober at the time.
11: Okay.
9: He says he must have walked through that parking garage and he just was mistaken, but he continues to insist that he didn't park in the same parking garage as Christina.
2: Plausible. Except police had another video. Just 3 minutes after Christina and Enrique are seen entering that garage, this black car leaves.
8: Is that your car?
10: Yeah.
5: Something's wrong, Enrique. This picture is in that garage. That picture is taken of you walking in that garage with Christina, and that's your car coming out of that same garage.
10: I guess I parked there. I went to my car and she went her way. I mean, that's all I can tell you. I don't really pay attention to where people go usually.
5: Stand there and watch where she went?
10: Yeah, I should have done that.
2: Poor manners, maybe, but not criminal. Detectives kept pressing.
5: Was she in your car at all that night? Did you give her a ride, like, when you guys moved the car to park? Has she ever been in your car?
10: Mm-hmm.
5: Not at all?
10: No.
2: Later, police enhanced the video of Enrique's car.
4: Can you tell if anybody's in it?
9: No, the windows are tinted. There's a reflection on them. You can't tell who's driving the car, and you can't tell if anyone's in the passenger seat.
2: Police searched his car again. They used a special forensic light on the inside of the Camaro, looking for bodily fluids. But they found nothing, and no blood, no hair, fibers, or fingerprints.
9: It was very clean. The detectives note they could see vacuum marks in the floorboard.
2: Sometimes a spotless car can seem suspicious. But if the driver is Enrique, maybe not.
4: Mr. Roche is one of these guys who spends a lot of time with his car.
9: He was a car guy. Everyone said that he loved his car, he washed his car, cleaned his car. His car was his prized possession.
2: Investigators turned their sights back to Christina's boyfriend, Hunter. A week after she disappeared, Hunter finally brought his phone into Plano PD. But when forensic experts went through it, the questions for Hunter did not fade away.
9: Some things have been erased. Text messages, conversations, things like that have been erased.
4: Could you tell what he'd erased?
9: We know that he erased part of the conversation with him and Christina, that conversation was gone.
2: Police knew little for sure, but they strongly believed one, or maybe both, of these men was lying. The question was, about what?
12: Coming up, a new crime miles away that just might help police crack this case.
6: We didn't know if there was something there that might be connected to Christina.
12: When Dateline...
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6: ...23-year-old Christina Morris had somehow stepped out of this life and maybe into history. 2 weeks in, her family wasn't giving up, hoping to find her alive. Her mother was forbidding herself to think the worst.
7: I don't want her to be out in the field, so this will let us know. I believe that she's not outside.
6: What are those searches like?
7: They're rough. You never know what you're going to come across. I now can understand the difference between human bones and animal bones. Still scares the hell out of you.
6: Christina's boyfriend, Hunter, told police he was in Dallas with friends the night she disappeared. But he'd been stingy with the details. He had erased conversations on his phone between himself and Christina. Investigators were also trying to check Enrique's story, that he was alone when he drove out of the garage early that Saturday morning.
8: You know what we're working on, right? What we're trying to do, and what you're being very helpful with, yeah, is being able to figure out, you know, the last place she's seen, because that way we can focus our efforts, right, searching in this area.
6: Though his memory seemed fuzzy, Enrique had been cooperative, speaking with detectives down at headquarters without an attorney, and police found no trace of Christina inside his car. But since Enrique was the last person seen with Christina, police kept digging, even digging through the trash outside of Enrique's home.
9: What'd they get out of that?
10: They saw several cleaning bottles that were empty, odor-removing chemicals, bottles of that were empty.
9: Which could have been used by him on his car or somebody in the house.
10: Yeah, they're normal household cleaners, but the timing might be a bit suspicious.
6: The trash runs continued. Then, in late September, more than 3 weeks after Christina disappeared, they found this.
10: A post-it note written in Spanish that's in the trash can.
9: What's on the post-it note?
10: The post-it note is a list of three or four things. It says, in Spanish, a black shirt, text messages from August 29th, and bank and cell phone bills.
6: August 29th was the night Christina went missing. Police thought this might be a list of things to get rid of.
9: Enrique was wearing a black shirt that night.
10: The video clearly shows him wearing a black shirt the whole night.
9: And bank and cell phone records might explain where he was, what he was doing.
10: Right.
6: Plano detectives were already looking at Enrique's cell phone records. Now they took a close look at his bank records. And they found this transaction at 10:15 Saturday morning, about 6 hours after Christina was last seen on that garage camera.
9: What did he buy the morning that she went missing?
10: He got gas at a local grocery store with a gas station attached to it.
6: This video from the gas pumps shows Enrique filling up his Camaro.
10: And while he was getting gas, he washes the back of his car where the trunk is at.
9: Okay, he's washing the back of his car. He's a car guy.
10: It's a bit odd. It's the squeegee you would use on your windshield, and he's washing the trunk area where the license plate's at.
6: Remember, police had already searched the interior of Enrique's Camaro. Now they thought he might inadvertently be pointing them in a new direction. Police obtained a search warrant and brought the car down to the crime lab garage. And they showed that gas station video to the CSI techs.
10: And one of the CSI investigators thought to herself, where is a likely place that would have DNA that's hard to clean? And she said that her gut told her to swab the weather stripping, the rubber portion of the trunk at the seal.
6: It's that black rubber gasket that lines the opening of the trunk.
10: They swab it and send it off to the laboratory for confirmatory tests.
6: As you can imagine, detectives weren't saying much about the case, not even to Christina's parents.
9: They're not giving you the play-by-play.
11: No.
12: Oh, right. No. And we understand they can't, but, you know, we had to ask questions. We couldn't just sit and wait.
6: They also had questions for Enrique. Maybe he knew more than he was telling. From the beginning, they'd been suspicious of his story. And given Christina's fear of being taken, Anna and Mark thought their daughter would never have let him leave her alone on the walk to the car.
12: She would have grabbed hold of his leg and screamed bloody murder, or she would have run back into the apartment
11: upstairs
12: and got Stephen.
9: She would not have walked to her car alone at 3 a.m.
12: Never.
6: Now Christina's family wanted to speak with Enrique. He refused. So they began protesting in front of his house.
9: You wanted to be sure the neighbors saw this.
7: Absolutely. I needed his neighbors to know what they were living next to. And it worked. He didn't like it.
6: Enrique started talking, making the interview rounds. This one with Telemundo Dallas.
13: What do you think about the actions of the family against you and your family?
14: I feel like they're very wrong. They're accusing me of something. They're pressuring me to say something I don't know personally. They've put my name out there so much that people are starting to see me as a monster when I'm really one of the nicest people you can ever meet.
13: Are you afraid for your life?
14: I am afraid for my life because of all the threats.
13: Enrique, do you have anything to do with Christina's disappearance?
14: No, I do not. I have nothing to do with her disappearance.
13: Did you harm her in any way?
14: No, I didn't. I wouldn't harm anything, not even an animal, a fly, nothing.
13: What happened?
14: I have no idea. I wish I knew.
6: Denials from Enrique, and no concrete evidence that he, Hunter Foster, or anyone else, was responsible for Christina's disappearance. Her family was losing hope. But in early December, about 3 months after Christina disappeared...
15: Breaking news, late tonight, we learned that Christina Morris's boyfriend is charged as part of a massive drug bust.
6: Officially, Dallas police said Hunter Foster's arrest was not related to Christina's disappearance. Still, reporters wondered if police were telling the whole story.
16: We didn't know if he was being maybe arrested for that federal drug charge, and there was something there that might be connected to Christina.
9: Just to get him into custody.
16: Just to get him into custody? We had no clue.
17: Coming up, investigators were starting to think they knew what happened to Christina Morris, but could they prove it?
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17: When Dateline...
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0: By early December 2014, Christina Morris had been missing for 3 months. Police had arrested her boyfriend, Hunter Foster, on drug charges. Investigators had thought he might have something to do with Christina's disappearance. But when they looked at cell tower and tollway records, they realized Hunter's alibi was rock solid.
1: His cell phone is down in Dallas. His toll tag shows that he came back to Dallas that evening. Everything indicates he's in Dallas.
2: Which is not anywhere near where she was getting into her car.
1: 20, 25 miles away.
0: And the reason Hunter was so reluctant to give up his phone? Well, it had nothing to do with Christina. Hunter was dealing drugs that night. And the proof? One of his customers was a narc.
1: Hunter Foster actually dealt to an undercover agent.
2: So on the night Christina vanishes, Hunter is selling drugs to an undercover officer.
1: Yes, sir.
0: Then, less than a week after Hunter's arrest, police had something else to announce. Enrique Orochi was under arrest for kidnapping Christina Morris, though police believed he had murdered her.
3: I can't even explain the emotions and the pain. My whole world was turned upside down.
2: You knew she was gone then?
3: Yeah.
0: In September of 2016, almost 2 years to the day since Christina had vanished, Enrique Orochi went on trial at the Collin County Courthouse, charged with aggravated kidnapping. Zeke Fortenberry was the lead prosecutor.
2: Why not prosecute him for murder?
1: We thought about that, and I believe he did murder her. The problem is we didn't have a body to show that, and we didn't have a crime scene to show murder. It's probably the most difficult case I've ever tried.
4: I'm here to give you the facts and to tell you that on August 30th, this defendant kidnapped Christina Morris, and that's what the facts say.
0: The prosecutor showed the jury those interviews Enrique gave police and pointed out his changing stories.
4: Why did he lie again and again and again?
0: He told the jury that even though she can't be seen here, Christina was probably in the passenger seat of Enrique's car.
4: So why did Christina get in the car? My guess is he lied to her. Maybe he told her, I'll take you home to Fort Worth.
0: Fortenberry pointed to records from cell phone towers that he said proved she was in the car. He said Christina's phone battery was almost drained as she and Enrique approached the garage that night. Not surprisingly, their phones were pinging near each other. Then it gets a bit murky. The prosecutor explained that after the Camaro left the garage, it passed through a toll station heading north on the highway. But about 10 minutes later, Christina's phone pinged off a tower back near the shopping mall. And then, so did Enrique's. Almost as if they'd made a U-turn.
1: And I think something changed. I think maybe he put the moves on her and started making sexual advances towards her, and she was not okay with that. And then maybe it's when the altercation began.
0: Detectives testified they'd seen injuries on Enrique's arms and hands.
4: Because as Detective Busby said, there was a fight. It was between Enrique and Christina, and she was fighting for her life.
0: Then he told the jury Christina's cell phone went completely dead. Enrique's phone continued to ping, eventually near his house, about 35 minutes later. Finally, the state presented its strongest evidence. CSI techs testified they did find Christina's DNA, a lot of it, in that rubber gasket lining the trunk of Enrique's Camaro. What they found was probably blood, said experts, but they weren't 100% sure. They were sure that it belonged to Christina. And that's not all.
1: We also found two other places on the trunk mat that also came back with Christina's DNA.
4: Where is Christina Morris? I told you at the beginning of this case I wouldn't be able to answer that question. Where was Christina Morris? In the defendant's trunk.
2: Do you think she was alive when she was in the trunk?
1: I think she was dying or dead.
4: Tell the defendant you got your day in court and you're guilty.
0: But Enrique Orochi had maintained his innocence throughout the investigation. Now his defense attorney, Keith Gore, was going to try to pick apart the case against him.
5: The only thing that matters in a criminal case is can the prosecution prove the words in the indictment?
0: Lorraine Caceres covered the trial.
6: The defense concentrated on the fact there was no body. They concentrated on the fact there was no video of Christina getting into the suspect's car.
0: Gore told the jury Enrique had been cooperative. And as for the injuries on his arms and hands, Enrique told detectives he'd been working on his car.
7: When the tire landed on me, because I took it off.
8: Oh.
7: And it was too heavy, so he just landed right.
8: Okay.
7: Okay, that
8: makes sense. All right.
0: Then the defense went after the cell phone data.
9: What do you have? Cell data hits.
6: They brought in their own experts, saying that these cell phone towers and these pings are not reliable.
0: And Christina's DNA in the trunk? Gore pointed out Enrique's Camaro and Christina's Toyota were both processed at the same police garage.
9: This is a one-bay, one-garage, and you've got all these cars coming in and out. Nobody needs to tell you this. This is how cross-contamination occurs. The evidence is not there beyond a reasonable doubt, and I would ask for your verdict of not guilty.
0: Enrique did not testify, and the jury got the case. Deliberations dragged on for 2 days, and then a verdict.
10: We, the jury, find the defendant guilty of aggravated kidnapping as charged in the indictment.
3: They saw that evidence. The right thing was done that day.
0: The judge gave Enrique the maximum, life in prison.
11: She put her trust in you to walk her to her car.
0: Christina's family finally got to confront Enrique in court.
12: I will make sure, till I take my last dying breath, that she is remembered with dignity, respect, integrity, everything you are not, Enrique.
0: Christina's family and friends continued to search for her almost every weekend. Then, in March 2018, about 25 miles north of the garage where she disappeared, construction workers clearing brush made a startling discovery. Some human remains.
13: The Collin County Medical Examiner's Office has examined the recovered remains and this morning has positively identified the remains as those of Christina Morris.
0: It had been 42 months since Christina Morris went missing. And as one chapter closes, another opens. Police and prosecutors are continuing the investigation in an ongoing effort to seek justice for Christina and her family.
14: That's all for now. I'm Lester Holt. Thanks for joining us.
15: The U.S.-Iran peace deal taking center stage at the G7 summit. President Trump detailing the agreement as world leaders also take aim at ending the war in Ukraine. We're live with the key meetings today. Tragedy at a California Air Force base, a B-52 bomber crashing shortly after takeoff and killing 8 crew members on board. What we've learned from the investigation. An update on the teen accused of killing his stepsister on a Carnival cruise ship. Why he will now remain behind bars ahead of his trial. Flash floods sweep the south, dumping inches of rain in a matter of hours, turning roads into rivers in parts of Texas. And the threat isn't over yet, when the next round of rain could hit. Celebrating the red, white, and ew, the algae invasion in the Lincoln Memorial Pool, just over a week since a $14 million renovation. And the Knicks victory lap heads to the Tonight Show, the team bringing the laughs as they dish on their unforgettable championship win. The booking, 53 years in the making, on this Tuesday, June 16th. Early today starts right now. Good morning. Glad you're with me. I'm Frances Rivera. This morning, President Trump is continuing his meetings with world leaders at the G7 summit in France. U.S. allies are welcoming the tentative peace deal between the U.S. and Iran. The White House has not released a copy of the memo of understanding, but the vice president insists no money will change hands until Iran meets their obligations. Meanwhile, the president of Iran shared a message calling this an important step towards stopping the war. He added that a final agreement has yet to take shape. Iran has insisted that any peace deal includes Lebanon, but that could be difficult with Israel and Hezbollah continuing to trade attacks. Here's NBC's Gabe Gutierrez.
16: President Trump on the world stage at the G7 summit in France, touting what he sees as a diplomatic victory. a memorandum of understanding with the Iranian regime that begins to end.

0: we're getting close to the numbers we were before it all started. And the main thing is that Iran will not have a nuclear weapon. They fully agreed to that with strong policing powers.
1: The full agreement has not yet been made public. President Trump says it does not include money or sanctions relief for Iran. A senior U.S. official says that will only happen if the Iranian regime is willing to meet their commitments. This framework now sets up a 60-day window for more detailed talks over the future of Iran's nuclear program. There are mounting questions about whether any ceasefire would hold in Lebanon, where Israel plans to keep forces as it fights Iranian-backed Hezbollah.
0: We do want to see if we can straighten out the Lebanon thing. So Hezbollah, we have to have a little talk with them.
2: And our thanks to Gabe for that report. Right now, Ukrainian President Volodymyr Zelensky is meeting with G7 leaders. This comes after Russian strikes ignited an intense blaze at a 1,000-year-old monastery in Ukraine's capital of Kyiv. Officials say the attacks killed at least 11 people, including 4 in the capital and 5 rescue workers in Kharkiv who were responding to an earlier strike. 53 others were injured across the country. NBC's Matt Bodner joins us now with more on this. Matt, good morning.
3: Francis, good morning. Russian strikes on Ukrainian cities yesterday killed at least 11 people. 4 of them were in the capital of Kyiv, which saw large-scale air raids overnight Sunday and into Monday. Those strikes on Kyiv, conducted with missiles and drones, left 140,000 residents without electricity. They also set fire to cars and buildings. That strike followed President Putin's phone call with President Trump on Sunday. Among the buildings damaged in Kyiv was an ancient cathedral in Kyiv's Pechersk Monastery that is one of Eastern Europe's most important cultural heritage sites. Ukraine has alleged that it was deliberately targeted. The monastery was founded in 1051. It is a UNESCO World Heritage Site. Fires blazed throughout the night, and the attack left a large hole in one side of the cathedral. The fire has since been extinguished. Ukrainian President Volodymyr Zelensky visited the site yesterday and responded to the attack on X, writing that it was, quote, an attack on the Christian community and on the cultural heritage of humanity. European leaders yesterday were quick to condemn the attack, with the EU's chief diplomat, Kaja Kallas, going so far as to suggest it constituted a war crime. Russia's Ministry of Defense has denied responsibility for the strike, claiming instead that it was a U.S.-made Patriot missile that was responsible. Zelensky this morning arrived in Geneva ahead of this week's G7 summit. Ukraine is expected to be a major topic of the meeting. President Trump will also be in attendance. European leaders attending the summit say that they plan to use the opportunity to try to re-engage Trump in the Ukrainian peace process. Francis?
2: Okay, Matt, thank you. Now to the investigation into the tragedy at a California Air Force base. A B-52 long-range bomber carrying 8 people, including government contractors and uniformed military, crashed on takeoff, killing all on board. The plane was on a routine test mission before the deadly accident. Our Liz Kreutz has the latest from Edwards Air Force Base.
4: A tragedy in California after a massive military bomber crashed during a routine test mission in the Mojave Desert outside Los Angeles.
5: We lost 8 great Americans. This crash is deemed to be unsurvivable.
4: Thick black smoke seen billowing into the air for miles after military officials say the B-52 Stratofortress went down shortly after takeoff from Edwards Air Force Base. The base says emergency crews immediately responded to the scene.
6: Edwards has something going on.
4: You can see here the charred landscape where the crash happened.
5: It was a B-52 that was on initial takeoff, supporting the radar modernization program. This was a mixed crew of military, government civilians, and government contractors.
4: The 8-engine B-52 is typically crewed by 5 people. It's a legendary part of the military's fleet, used for decades from Vietnam to the current war in the Middle East. The enormous aircraft can fly as high as 50,000 feet while carrying 70,000 pounds of weapons. The crash comes just 2 days after another military plane crash in Washington State.
7: Oh, my God! Oh, my God!
4: The incident caught on camera, a Marine Corps F-18 Hornet slamming into a hillside on the south side of Mount Rainier, then erupting into a fireball.
7: Oh, my God! Oh, my God!
4: The pilot, seen on another video, ejecting just before the crash. Authorities say, incredibly, he only sustained minor injuries and was recovered by a sheriff's deputy.
2: And our thanks to Liz for that report. The identities of those on board have not been released, but Boeing has confirmed 2 of its employees were killed. New this morning, a judge is ordering the teen accused of killing his stepsister on a cruise to be held in jail until his murder trial. 16-year-old Timothy Hudson was detained yesterday

0: after he was previously released on bail. Hudson is now going to be tried as an adult for the alleged murder of his 18-year-old stepsister, Anna Kepner, in November of last year. The judge saying Hudson, quote, presents a danger to himself and others. The teen has pleaded not guilty to charges of first-degree murder and aggravated sexual abuse. If convicted, he could face a life sentence. Severe storms slamming the south, torrential downpours triggering dangerous flash floods, turning roadways into rivers. Drivers below this overpass pushing through the high water. And a person seen jumping from a tree as first responders rescue those trapped by fast-moving floodwaters. A busy Texas interstate near Waco washed out, leaving an 18-wheeler stuck. Rescuers in boats and on foot trudging through chest-high water, racing to reach trapped vehicles. And millions are under flood watches in Texas, Louisiana, and Mississippi. Some spots were slammed with up to 5 inches of rain per hour.
1: They've been moving the car. Man, it's like tidal waves, man. This is crazy.
0: In Houston, the wicked weather canceling FIFA Fan Fest and that flood risk across the southeast isn't letting up yet. NBC meteorologist David Bigger is tracking the threat. Good morning, David.
2: Good morning. For today, we're watching for the possibility of some flooding across portions of the Gulf Coast. We do have flood watches that extend from Texas into parts of Louisiana, Houston, Lake Charles, Alexandria, New Orleans, all looking at the possibility of some pretty significant rainfall for today. In fact, I think that some of the storms are capable of producing 2 to 3 inches an hour rainfall rates. That's easily enough to cause flooding on roadways and low-lying areas. And as we head through Thursday, there's a potential that we could pick up as much as 8 inches of rain total in a few spots. So plenty of rain happening over the next couple of days. We'll keep an eye on that. We're also watching for some showers and some thunderstorms across portions of the Midwest. I think we have a marginal severe weather threat with this, something to keep an eye on. But otherwise, we're looking at a pretty nice day across the Northeast. Temperatures finally a little bit cooler and also some pretty low humidity. But as you look back out toward the West Coast, it is still hot. We're still looking at the potential for some record temperatures in spots. The good news, though, is that as we go through the remainder of the week, this will be an improvement as well. We'll see temperatures start to come down across portions of the Pacific Northwest and California. That's a look at your forecast. Back to you.
0: David, thank you. Now to our nation's capital and concerns that Independence Day will be red, white, and algae bloom. Crews were seen cleaning the newly renovated reflecting pool, which was painted American flag blue. Algae has long been a problem for the landmark, especially during the summer months. A spokesperson for the Interior Department told CNN that this is residual algae from the supply lines sitting dormant during the construction process. People across the southeast got quite a scare when a massive fireball flew over homes and highways in Arkansas, Missouri, Tennessee, and several other states. NASA says it was a meteor that traveled 56,000 miles per hour and burned brighter than the planet Venus before disintegrating. Early Today is back in a minute with a fight over Medicare Advantage denials and SpaceX rockets to new highs just 2 days after going public.
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0: Now to our series, The Cost of Denial, and the shocking number of seniors denied coverage under part of Medicare Advantage. Our Ann Thompson looks at what happens when people take the time to appeal.
1: Ed McMahon is still recovering from an accident last August.
2: Did you think 10 months later you would still need a cane to walk?
3: No, I thought, oh, I'll be back, I'll be walking.
1: The once active 78-year-old broke his left thigh bone at his Connecticut gym.
3: It was like my leg being in almost like, two pieces.
1: Surgeons put in a titanium rod, and McMahon says his doctor told him he needed extensive rehab at what's known as a skilled nursing facility.
3: He was more in the 60-day range.
2: And how long were you there?
3: I was there 2 weeks when I got notified that I was doing great, and by United Healthcare, I needed to make arrangements to leave.
1: But McMahon says he wasn't doing great and expected his Medicare Advantage plan to pay for the care his doctors prescribed.
2: Could you dress yourself?
3: No.
2: Could you walk unassisted?
3: No.
2: Could you walk with a cane?
3: No.
1: In a scathing new report from the Inspector General at HHS, Medicare Advantage plans called out for denials to these types of rehab centers. The report finding that on appeal, 95% of denials are reversed, an extremely high overturn rate that raises concerns that more initial requests should have been approved. HHS Assistant Inspector General Aaron Bliss.
4: When a patient is denied a particular service that their doctors think that they need, they may just go without that care. They may get a substitute type of care that's a lower cost or lower intensity.
1: And while nearly every appeal results in a reversal, HHS found only 18% of patients even try.
2: So did you appeal?
3: Yes.
1: The first appeal was granted, but it only gave Ed McMahon 3 days. He appealed once more, staying at the facility another 2 weeks waiting for a response. He was denied and now owes $11,000. He says he's planning to sue United Health Group, which did not respond to our request for comment. McMahon still hoping to recover financially and physically.
2: How much longer do you think that's going to take?
3: I don't think that's ever really going to happen.
1: The Inspector General's office also found that the three largest Medicare Advantage plans also had extremely high rates of denial for long-term care admissions, almost 70%, and inpatient rehab, more than 50%. Statistics the IG's office says are concerning. Back to you.
0: And thank you. Still to come, he's been with them from their highest to lowest. More on whether the Knicks will do the right thing and honor one of their most dedicated.
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0: What do you mean?
1: Let's go. We've been waiting 53 years. Let's go.
0: Please welcome the 2026 NBA World Champions, your New York Knicks.
2: The New York Knicks continued their victory tour last night, bringing the Larry O'Brien Trophy and Spike Lee to the Tonight Show. The team dished on everything that happened during their already legendary playoff run, from Jordan Brooks' lucky bag to wrestler Danhausen and cursing the Knicks, and even OG Anunoby's botched Instagram Live after the finals.
3: I meant to go on live. Like, going on live was my goal, but yeah. Then they were spraying the champagne, and I just got that phone. I didn't want the phone to get messed up, so I was like, let's turn this off, and I didn't know how to do it.
2: The night closed out with New York hip-hop legends the Wu-Tang Clan performing for the audience full of die-hard Knicks fans and all the merch that they got, too. What a treat for them to have this entire Knicks-themed show. And as you just saw, Spike Lee is joining the Knicks in their celebrations, but it is possible that he could be crowned an NBA champion, too. Well, some fans are pushing for the Oscar-winning director and ardent Knicks fans to be awarded and honored with a championship ring along with the team. Spike has been a fixture at MSG since 1985 and is said to have spent $300,000 a year for his courtside seats. One vocal supporter of Spike's crusade for a ring is ESPN's Stephen A. Smith. The commentator and fellow Knicks fan posted on X Sunday sharing Lee's bonkers bona fides. He added that no Knicks fan deserves this more than him. He certainly put in and invested the money for it, too, to get that wing and hopefully a ring. All right, when we come back, details on Fox's massive plan to acquire streaming platform Roku. And Mamma Mia, you won't believe how much this vintage Super Mario Brothers.
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1: Here's what's making headlines this morning. Fox Corporation has unveiled plans to purchase streaming platform Roku for $22 billion. It's a deal that's expected to close in the first half of 2027. This deal would combine Fox's sports, news, and entertainment content with Roku's TV streaming platform. Shares of SpaceX climbed 20% on its first full day of trading yesterday after its record-breaking debut last week. On Friday, the stock closed at around $161. It's now at $192, driving CEO Elon Musk's net worth to about $1.3 trillion. And Britain has become the latest country to unveil a ban on social media for usage for children. British Prime Minister Keir Starmer announced a ban on platforms for users under...
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1: 16.

0: We are back with a growing problem for Americans slimming down. Popular weight loss drugs are changing the way people shop, not just for food, but for clothes. NBC's Emily Ikeda has the story.
1: With a growing number of Americans using GLP-1s to slim down,
2: the really hard part of weight loss is rebuilding your wardrobe.
1: Weight loss drugs are also reshaping how consumers shop for new clothes, which is creating an unwanted side effect for retailers, a major rise in returns.
3: Like, I didn't realize how much the shopping part and, like, getting a new wardrobe would overwhelm me.
1: According to a recent survey, about 80% of Americans using GLP-1 say they need new clothing due to size changes. But uncertainty about exactly what may fit is causing people to buy multiple sizes of the same item and return the clothes that don't work out. The Wall Street Journal reporting GLP-1 users are overwhelming retailers with nonstop returns and costing them millions of dollars in business, writing shipping, labor, and warehousing costs add up. Impact Analytics estimates the amount of returns for sizes across the board have jumped 3 to 4% within the last 3 years, while also noting larger sizes are being purchased less, with GLP-1 usage being a major factor. Judith Samek is the co-founder of The Dress Outlet, an online shop specializing in women's formal wear for all ages. She's seen firsthand an increase in the rate of returns, up roughly 6%.
4: You see people buy more sizes because they're not really sure. It's also not just necessarily the size they are at that moment, but the size they are going to be in 2 months.
1: To offset the cost of returns like shipping, Samek says her company has added a restocking fee on certain items. Influencer Tanya Spanglow has lost more than 287 pounds since 2019 with the help of weight loss surgery and GLP-1s.
5: I'm still getting used to my body, being 7.5 years in to a weight loss journey.
1: She says she's still learning how to shop and dress for her changing body.
5: That's the problem with losing a ton of weight over the process. You're in so many different sizes. It's insane.
0: Our thanks to Emily for that report. And now to the copy of Nintendo's Super Mario Brothers sold at an auction for $3 million on Friday. The game, which is 40 years old, stands out as it has an unbroken glossy sticker seal instead of a typical shrink wrap. According to Heritage Auctions, only 3 specific copies of this game are known to exist. Wow, what an incredible find. We thank you so much for being with me and waking up with Early today. I'm Frances Rivera. Have a great Tuesday. We'll see you tomorrow.
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0: The U.S.-Iran peace deal taking center stage at the G7 summit. President Trump detailing the agreement as world leaders also take aim at ending the war in Ukraine. We're live with the key meetings today. Tragedy at a California Air Force base, a B-52 bomber crashing shortly after takeoff and killing 8 crew members on board. What we've learned from the investigation. An update on the teen accused of killing his stepsister on a Carnival cruise ship. Why he will now remain behind bars ahead of his trial. Flash floods sweep the south, dumping inches of rain in a matter of hours, turning roads into rivers in parts of Texas. And the threat isn't over yet, when the next round of rain could hit. Celebrating the red, white, and ew, the algae invasion in the Lincoln Memorial Pool, just over a week since a $14 million renovation. And the Knicks' victory lap heads to the Tonight Show, the team bringing the laughs as they dish on their unforgettable championship win. The booking, 53 years in the making, on this Tuesday, June 16. Early today starts right now. Good morning. Glad you're with me. I'm Frances Rivera. This morning, President Trump is continuing his meetings with world leaders at the G7 summit in France. U.S. allies are welcoming the tentative peace deal between the U.S. and Iran. The White House has not released a copy of the memo of understanding, but the vice president insists no money will change hands until Iran meets their obligations. Meanwhile, the president of Iran shared a message calling this an important step towards stopping the war. He added that a final agreement has yet to take shape. Iran has insisted that any peace deal includes Lebanon, but that could be difficult with Israel and Hezbollah continuing to trade attacks. Here's NBC's Gabe Gutierrez.
1: President Trump on the world stage at the G7 summit in France, touting what he sees as a diplomatic victory, a memorandum of understanding with the Iranian regime that begins to end the war, with Iran agreeing to allow oil tankers to go through the critical Strait of Hormuz.
2: I'm very happy to say it's signed, the deal's all signed, and the strait is already partially opened. On Friday, it'll be completely opened.
1: French President Emmanuel Macron praising the agreement.
3: And it's a very important one because first it will fix the nuclear issue.
1: A formal ceremony is now scheduled for Friday in Switzerland, likely attended by Vice President Vance.
2: We got along very well with Iran. It's a different set of leaders, as you know.
1: But some details are in dispute. While senior U.S. officials say the agreement means the Strait of Hormuz will be open without tolls, Iran said it will charge service fees to oil tankers. Still, stocks are soaring to record highs and oil prices are plummeting, down to around $80 a barrel.
2: But we're getting close to the numbers we were before it all started. And the main thing is that Iran will not have a nuclear weapon. They fully agreed to that with strong policing powers.
1: The full agreement has not yet been made public. President Trump says it does not include money or sanctions relief for Iran. A senior U.S. official says that will only happen if the Iranian regime is willing to meet their commitments. This framework now sets up a 60-day window for more detailed talks over the future of Iran's nuclear program. There are mounting questions about whether any ceasefire would hold in Lebanon, where Israel plans to keep forces as it fights Iranian-backed Hezbollah.
2: We do want to see if we can straighten out the Lebanon thing. So Hezbollah, we have to have a little talk with them.
0: And our thanks to Gabe for that report. Right now, Ukrainian President Volodymyr Zelensky is meeting with G7 leaders. This comes after Russian strikes ignited an intense blaze at a 1,000-year-old monastery in Ukraine's capital of Kyiv. Officials say the attacks killed at least 11 people, including 4 in the capital, and 5 rescue workers in Kharkiv who were responding to an earlier strike. 53 others were injured across the country. NBC's Matt Bodner joins us now with more on this. Matt, good morning.
4: Francis, good morning. Russian strikes on Ukrainian cities yesterday killed at least 11 people. 4 of them were in the capital of Kyiv, which saw large-scale air raids overnight Sunday and into Monday. Those strikes on Kyiv, conducted with missiles and drones, left 140,000 residents without electricity. They also set fire to cars and buildings. That strike followed President Putin's phone call with President Trump on Sunday. Among the buildings damaged in Kyiv was an ancient cathedral in Kyiv's Pechersk Monastery that is one of Eastern Europe's most important cultural heritage sites. Ukraine has alleged that it was deliberately targeted. The monastery was founded in 1051. It is a UNESCO World Heritage Site. Fires blazed throughout the night, and the attack left a large hole in one side of the cathedral. The fire has since been extinguished. Ukrainian President Volodymyr Zelensky visited the site yesterday and responded to the attack on X, writing that it was, quote, an attack on the Christian community and on the cultural heritage of humanity. European leaders yesterday were quick to condemn the attack, with the EU's chief diplomat, Kaya Kallas, going so far as to suggest it constituted a war crime. Russia's Ministry of Defense has denied responsibility for the strike, claiming instead that it was a U.S.-made Patriot missile that was responsible. Zelensky this morning arrived in Geneva ahead of this week's G7 summit. Ukraine is expected to be a major topic of the meeting. President Trump will also be in attendance. European leaders attending the summit say that they plan to use the opportunity to try to re-engage Trump in the Ukrainian peace process. Francis?
0: Okay, Matt, thank you. Now to the investigation into the tragedy at a California Air Force base. A B-52 long-range bomber carrying 8 people, including government contractors and uniformed military, crashed on takeoff, killing all on board. The plane was on a routine test mission before the deadly accident. Our Liz Kreutz has the latest from Edwards Air Force Base.
5: A tragedy in California after a massive military bomber crashed during a routine test mission in the Mojave Desert outside Los Angeles.
6: We lost 8 great Americans. This crash is deemed to be unsurvivable.
5: Thick black smoke seen billowing into the air for miles after military officials say the B-52 Stratofortress went down shortly after takeoff from Edwards Air Force Base. The base says emergency crews immediately responded to the scene.
7: Edwards has something going on.
5: You can see here the charred landscape where the crash happened.
6: It was a B-52 that was on initial takeoff, supporting the radar modernization program. This was a mixed crew of military, government civilians, and government contractors.
5: The 8-engine B-52 is typically crewed by 5 people. It's a legendary part of the military's fleet, used for decades from Vietnam to the current war in the Middle East. The enormous aircraft can fly as high as 50,000 feet while carrying 70,000 pounds of weapons. The crash comes just 2 days after another military plane crash in Washington State.
8: Oh, my God! Oh, my God!
5: The incident caught on camera, a Marine Corps F-18 Hornet slamming into a hillside on the south side of Mount Rainier, then erupting into a fireball.
8: Oh, my God! Oh, my God!
5: The pilot, seen on another video, ejecting just before the crash. Authorities say, incredibly, he only sustained minor injuries and was recovered by a sheriff's deputy.
0: And our thanks to Liz for that report. The identities of those on board have not been released, but Boeing has confirmed 2 of its employees were killed. New this morning, a judge is ordering the teen accused of killing his stepsister on a cruise to be held in jail until his murder trial. 16-year-old Timothy Hudson was detained yesterday after he was previously released on bail. Hudson is now going to be tried as an adult for the alleged murder of his 18-year-old stepsister, Anna Kepner, in November of last year. The judge saying Hudson, quote, presents a danger to himself and others. The teen has pleaded not guilty to charges of first-degree murder and aggravated sexual abuse. If convicted, he could face a life sentence. Severe storms slamming the south, torrential downpours triggering dangerous flash floods, turning roadways into rivers. Drivers below this overpass pushing through the high water. And a person seen jumping from a tree as first responders rescue those trapped by fast-moving floodwaters. A busy Texas interstate near Waco washed out, leaving an 18-wheeler stuck. Rescuers in boats and on foot trudging through chest-high water, racing to reach trapped vehicles. And millions are under flood watches in Texas, Louisiana, and Mississippi. Some spots were slammed with up to 5 inches of rain per hour.
9: They've been moving the car. Man, it's like tidal waves, man. This is crazy.
0: In Houston, the wicked weather canceling FIFA Fan Fest and that flood risk across the southeast isn't letting up yet. NBC meteorologist David Bigger is tracking the threat. Good morning, David.
10: Good morning. For today, we're watching for the possibility of some flooding across portions of the Gulf Coast. We do have flood watches that extend from Texas into parts of Louisiana, Houston, Lake Charles, Alexandria, New Orleans, all looking at the possibility of some pretty significant rainfall for today. In fact, I think that some of the storms are capable of producing 2 to 3 inches an hour rainfall rates. That's easily enough to cause flooding on roadways and low-lying areas. And as we head through Thursday, there's a potential that we could pick up as much as 8 inches of rain total in a few spots. So plenty of rain happening over the next couple of days. We'll keep an eye on that. We're also watching for some showers and some thunderstorms across portions of the Midwest. I think we have a marginal severe weather threat with this, something to keep an eye on. But otherwise, we're looking at a pretty nice day across the Northeast. Temperatures finally a little bit cooler and also some pretty low humidity. But as you look back out toward the West Coast, it is still hot. We're still looking at the potential for some record temperatures in spots. The good news, though, is that as we go through the remainder of the week, this will be an improvement as well. We'll see temperatures start to come down across portions of the Pacific Northwest and California. That's a look at your forecast. Back to you.
0: David, thank you. Now to our nation's capital and concerns that Independence Day will be red, white, and algae bloom. Crews were seen cleaning the newly renovated reflecting pool, which was painted American flag blue. Algae has long been a problem for the landmark, especially during the summer months. A spokesperson for the Interior Department told CNN that this is residual algae from the supply lines sitting dormant during the construction process. People across the Southeast got quite a scare when a massive fireball flew over homes and highways in Arkansas, Missouri, Tennessee, and several other states. NASA says it was a meteor that traveled 56,000 miles per hour and burned brighter than the planet Venus before disintegrating. Early Today is back in a minute with a fight over Medicare Advantage denials. And SpaceX rockets to new highs just 2 days after going public. The staggering new valuation.

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3: And they would have, Israel wouldn't be here right now. And the second one was what we did with respect to the nuclear dust, as I call it, right? We blew it up. The mountain collapsed on top. It was, you can't get to it. And they were 2 weeks away from having a nuclear weapon. And if they had a nuclear weapon, they would have used it on Israel, and I hate to say it, and probably the rest of the Middle East, because they had all those missiles aimed at the Emir, at Saudi Arabia, at UAE, at Kuwait, at Bahrain. I mean, the biggest surprise in this whole thing, I didn't think you guys would. I thought he would aim at Israel, but he didn't aim at Israel, much less. He aimed at your countries. And actually, that was a mistake for them, because it brought us, these countries, in particular the five countries, it brought us, I mean, he even hit Turkey once. I never understood it. Nobody's going to understand it. That's the problem. They're totally irrational people. And those people are now gone. And I think Iran has rational leadership now. But you wouldn't have, if it weren't for the United States of America, with me, because Obama was the opposite, Israel would not exist right now. Israel would have been blown off the face of the earth, 100%. And every smart person in Israel knows that. Okay, thank you very much, everybody. Thank you.
4: All right, well, while the world awaits details, the president there once again repeating that Iran will never have a nuclear weapon, purchase or buy a weapon. And if they do, he said, all hell will rain down on them. For more on the president's trip to the G7 and the road ahead for this agreement, be sure to stay with us right here on NBC News Now. We'll bring you the very latest on this breaking story throughout the day. We'll join you with Morning News Now just a bit later this morning. For now, I'm Savannah Sellers in New York, and we'll return you to early today.
5: A tragedy in California after a massive military bomber crashed during a routine test mission in the Mojave Desert outside Los Angeles.
6: We lost 8 great Americans. This crash is deemed to be unsurvivable.
5: Thick black smoke seen billowing into the air for miles after military officials say the B-52 Stratofortress went down shortly after takeoff from Edwards Air Force Base. The base says emergency crews immediately responded to the scene.
7: Edwards has something going on.
5: You can see here the charred landscape where the crash happened.
6: It was a B-52 that was on initial takeoff, supporting the radar modernization program. This was a mixed crew of military, government civilians, and government contractors.
5: The 8-engine B-52 is typically crewed by 5 people. It's a legendary part of the military's fleet, used for decades from Vietnam to the current war in the Middle East. The enormous aircraft can fly as high as 50,000 feet while carrying 70,000 pounds of weapons. The crash comes just 2 days after another military plane crash in Washington State.
8: Oh, my God! Oh, my God!
5: The incident caught on camera, a Marine Corps F-18 Hornet slamming into a hillside on the south side of Mount Rainier, then erupting into a fireball.
8: Oh, my God! Oh, my God!
5: The pilot, seen on another video, ejecting just before the crash. Authorities say, incredibly, he only sustained minor injuries and was recovered by a sheriff's deputy.
9: And our thanks to Liz for that report. The identities of those on board have not been released, but Boeing has confirmed 2 of its employees were killed. New this morning, a judge is ordering the teen accused of killing his stepsister on a cruise to be held in jail until his murder trial. 16-year-old Timothy Hudson was detained yesterday after he was previously released on bail. Hudson is now going to be tried as an adult for the alleged murder of his 18-year-old stepsister, Anna Kepner, in November of last year. The judge saying Hudson, quote, presents a danger to himself and others. The teen has pleaded not guilty to charges of first-degree murder and aggravated sexual abuse. If convicted, he could face a life sentence. Severe storms slamming the south, torrential downpours triggering dangerous flash floods, turning roadways into rivers. Drivers below this overpass pushing through the high water. And a person seen jumping.

0: thing from a tree as first responders rescue those trapped by fast-moving floodwaters. A busy Texas interstate near Waco washed out, leaving an 18-wheeler stuck. Rescuers in boats and on foot trudging through chest-high water, racing to reach trapped vehicles. And millions are under flood watches in Texas, Louisiana, and Mississippi. Some spots were slammed with up to 5 inches of rain per hour.
1: They've been moving the car. Man, it's like tidal waves, man. This is crazy.
0: In Houston, the wicked weather canceling FIFA Fan Fest and that flood risk across the southeast isn't letting up yet. NBC meteorologist David Bigger is tracking the threat. Good morning, David.
2: Good morning. For today, we're watching for the possibility of some flooding across portions of the Gulf Coast. We do have flood watches that extend from Texas into parts of Louisiana, Houston, Lake Charles, Alexandria, New Orleans, all looking at the possibility of some pretty significant rainfall for today. In fact, I think that some of the storms are capable of producing 2 to 3 inches an hour rainfall rates. That's easily enough to cause flooding on roadways and low-lying areas. And as we head through Thursday, there's a potential that we could pick up as much as 8 inches of rain total in a few spots. So plenty of rain happening over the next couple of days. We'll keep an eye on that. We're also watching for some showers and some thunderstorms across portions of the Midwest. I think we have a marginal severe weather threat with this, something to keep an eye on. But otherwise, we're looking at a pretty nice day across the Northeast. Temperatures finally a little bit cooler and also some pretty low humidity. But as you look back out toward the West Coast, it is still hot. We're still looking at the potential for some record temperatures in spots. The good news, though, is that as we go through the remainder of the week, this will be an improvement as well. We'll see temperatures start to come down across portions of the Pacific Northwest and California. That's a look at your forecast. Back to you.
0: David, thank you. Now to our nation's capital and concerns that Independence Day will be red, white, and algae bloom. Crews were seen cleaning the newly renovated reflecting pool, which was painted American flag blue. Algae has long been a problem for the landmark, especially during the summer months. A spokesperson for the Interior Department told CNN that this is residual algae from the supply lines sitting dormant during the construction process. People across the southeast got quite a scare when a massive fireball flew over homes and highways in Arkansas, Missouri, Tennessee, and several other states. NASA says it was a meteor that traveled 56,000 miles per hour and burned brighter than the planet Venus before disintegrating. Early Today is back in a minute with a fight over Medicare Advantage denials and SpaceX rockets to new highs just 2 days after going public.
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0: Now to our series, The Cost of Denial, and the shocking number of seniors denied coverage under part of Medicare Advantage. Our Ann Thompson looks at what happens when people take the time to appeal.
1: Ed McMahon is still recovering from an accident last August.
2: Did you think 10 months later you would still need a cane to walk?
3: No, I thought, oh, I'll be back, I'll be walking.
1: The once active 78-year-old broke his left thigh bone at his Connecticut gym.
3: It was like my leg being in almost like, you know, two pieces.
1: Surgeons put in a titanium rod, and McMahon says his doctor told him he needed extensive rehab at what's known as a skilled nursing facility.
3: He was more in the 60-day range.
2: And how long were you there?
3: I was there 2 weeks when I got notified that I was doing great and by United Healthcare. I needed to make arrangements to leave.
1: But McMahon says he wasn't doing great and expected his Medicare Advantage plan to pay for the care his doctors prescribed.
2: Could you dress yourself?
3: No.
2: Could you walk unassisted?
3: No.
2: Could you walk with a cane?
3: No.
1: In a scathing new report from the Inspector General at HHS, Medicare Advantage plans called out for denials to these types of rehab centers. The report finding that on appeal, 95% of denials are reversed, an extremely high overturn rate that raises concerns that more initial requests should have been approved. HHS Assistant Inspector General Aaron Bliss.
4: When a patient is denied a particular service that their doctors think that they need, they may just go without that care. They may get a substitute type of care that's a lower cost or lower intensity.
1: And while nearly every appeal results in a reversal, HHS found only 18% of patients even try.
2: So did you appeal?
3: Yes.
1: The first appeal was granted, but it only gave Ed McMahon 3 days. He appealed once more, staying at the facility another 2 weeks waiting for a response. He was denied and now owes $11,000. He says he's planning to sue United Health Group, which did not respond to our requests for comment. McMahon still hoping to recover financially and physically.
2: How much longer do you think that's going to take?
3: I don't think that's ever really going to happen.
1: The Inspector General's office also found that the three largest Medicare Advantage plans also had extremely high rates of denial for long-term care admissions, almost 70%, and inpatient rehab, more than 50%. Statistics the IG's office says are concerning. Back to you.
0: And thank you. Still to come, he's been with them from their highest to lowest. More on whether the Knicks will do the right thing and honor one of their most dedicated.
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3: The New York Knicks continued their victory tour last night, bringing the Larry O'Brien Trophy and Spike Lee to the Tonight Show. The team dished on everything that happened during their already legendary playoff run, from Jordan Brooks' lucky bag to wrestler Danhausen and cursing the Knicks, and even OG Anunoby's botched Instagram Live after the finals.
4: I meant to go on live. Like, going on live was my goal, but yeah. Then they were spraying the champagne, and I just got that phone. I didn't want the phone to get messed up, so I was like, let's turn this off, and I didn't know how to do it.
3: The night closed out with New York hip-hop legends the Wu-Tang Clan performing for the audience full of die-hard Knicks fans, and all the merch that they got, too. What a treat for them to have this entire Knicks-themed show. And as you just saw, Spike Lee is joining the Knicks in their celebrations, but it is possible that he could be crowned an NBA champion, too. Well, some fans are pushing for the Oscar-winning director and ardent Knicks fans to be awarded and honored with a championship ring along with the team. Spike has been a fixture at MSG since 1985 and is said to have spent $300,000 a year for his courtside seats. One vocal supporter of Spike's crusade for a ring is ESPN's Stephen A. Smith. The commentator and fellow Knicks fan posted on X Sunday sharing Lee's bonkers bona fides. He added that no Knicks fan deserves this more than him. He certainly put in and invested the money for it, too, to get that wing and hopefully a ring. All right, when we come back, details on Fox's massive plan to acquire streaming platform Roku. And Mamma Mia, you won't believe how much this vintage Super Mario Brothers.
5: Welcome back to Yeah, That's a Pepper Thing. First up, we've got Harrison wrapping his Dr. Pepper in a tiny quilt so it feels at home. Oh, how tender. 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And over to Becca, who's whispering affirmations to her can.
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1: Here's what's making headlines this morning. Fox Corporation has unveiled plans to purchase streaming platform Roku for $22 billion. It's a deal that's expected to close in the first half of 2027. This deal would combine Fox's sports, news, and entertainment content with Roku's TV streaming platform. Shares of SpaceX climbed 20% on its first full day of trading yesterday after its record-breaking debut last week. On Friday, the stock closed at around $161. It's now at $192, driving CEO Elon Musk's net worth to about $1.3 trillion. And Britain has become the latest country to unveil a ban on social media for usage for children. British Prime Minister Keir Starmer announced a ban on platforms for users under...
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1: We are back with a growing problem for Americans slimming down. Popular weight loss drugs are changing the way people shop, not just for food, but for clothes. NBC's Emily Ikeda has the story.
5: With a growing number of Americans using GLP-1s to slim down,
6: the really hard part of weight loss is rebuilding your wardrobe.
5: Weight loss drugs are also reshaping how consumers shop for new clothes, which is creating an unwanted side effect for retailers, a major rise in returns.
7: Like, I didn't realize how much the shopping part and, like, getting a new wardrobe would overwhelm me.
5: According to a recent survey, about 80% of Americans using GLP-1 say they need new clothing due to size changes. But uncertainty about exactly what may fit is causing people to buy multiple sizes of the same item and return the clothes that don't work out. The Wall Street Journal reporting GLP-1 users are overwhelming retailers with nonstop returns and costing them millions of dollars in business, writing shipping, labor, and warehousing costs add up. Impact Analytics estimates the amount of returns for sizes across the board have jumped 3 to 4% within the last 3 years, while also noting larger sizes are being purchased less, with GLP-1 usage being a major factor. Judith Samek is the co-founder of The Dress Outlet, an online shop specializing in women's formal wear for all ages. She's seen firsthand an increase in the rate of returns, up roughly 6%.
8: You see people buy more sizes because they're not really sure. It's also not just necessarily the size they are at that moment, but the size they are going to be in 2 months.
5: To offset the cost of returns like shipping, Samek says her company has added a restocking fee on certain items. Influencer Tanya Spanglo has lost more than 287 pounds since 2019 with the help of weight loss surgery and GLP-1s.
9: I'm still getting used to my body, being 7.5 years in to a weight loss journey.
5: She says she's still learning how to shop and dress for her changing body.
9: That's the problem with losing a ton of weight over the process. You're in so many different sizes. It's insane.
1: Our thanks to Emily for that report. And now to the copy of Nintendo's Super Mario Brothers sold at an auction for $3 million on Friday. The game, which is 40 years old, stands out as it has an unbroken glossy sticker seal instead of a typical shrink wrap. 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I'm Frances Rivera. 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

0: The U.S.-Iran peace deal taking center stage at the G7 summit. President Trump detailing the agreement as world leaders also take aim at ending the war in Ukraine. We're live with the key meetings today. Tragedy at a California Air Force base, a B-52 bomber crashing shortly after takeoff and killing 8 crew members on board. What we've learned from the investigation. An update on the teen accused of killing his stepsister on a Carnival cruise ship. Why he will now remain behind bars ahead of his trial. Flash floods sweep the south, dumping inches of rain in a matter of hours, turning roads into rivers in parts of Texas. And the threat isn't over yet, when the next round of rain could hit. Celebrating the red, white, and ew, the algae invasion in the Lincoln Memorial Pool, just over a week since a $14 million renovation. And the Knicks victory lap heads to the Tonight Show, the team bringing the laughs as they dish on their unforgettable championship win. The booking, 53 years in the making, on this Tuesday, June 16. Early today starts right now. Good morning. Glad you're with me. I'm Frances Rivera. This morning, President Trump is continuing his meetings with world leaders at the G7 summit in France. U.S. allies are welcoming the tentative peace deal between the U.S. and Iran. The White House has not released a copy of the memo of understanding, but the vice president insists no money will change hands until Iran meets their obligations. Meanwhile, the president of Iran shared a message calling this an important step towards stopping the war. He added that a final agreement has yet to take shape. Iran has insisted that any peace deal includes Lebanon, but that could be difficult with Israel and Hezbollah continuing to trade attacks. Here's NBC's Gabe Gutierrez.
1: President Trump on the world stage at the G7 summit in France, touting what he sees as a diplomatic victory, a memorandum of understanding with the Iranian regime that begins to end the war, with Iran agreeing to allow oil tankers to go through the critical Strait of Hormuz.
2: I'm very happy to say, very, very signed, the deal's all signed, and the strait is already partially opened. On Friday, it'll be completely opened.
1: French President Emmanuel Macron praising the agreement.
3: And it's a very important one because first it will fix the nuclear issue.
1: A formal ceremony is now scheduled for Friday in Switzerland, likely attended by Vice President Vance.
2: We got along very well with Iran. It's a different set of leaders, as you know.
1: But some details are in dispute. While senior U.S. officials say the agreement means the Strait of Hormuz will be open without tolls, Iran said it will charge service fees to oil tankers. Still, stocks are soaring to record highs and oil prices are plummeting, down to around $80 a barrel.
2: But we're getting close to the numbers we were before it all started. And the main thing is that Iran will not have a nuclear weapon. They fully agreed to that with strong policing powers.
1: The full agreement has not yet been made public. President Trump says it does not include money or sanctions relief for Iran. A senior U.S. official says that will only happen if the Iranian regime is willing to meet their commitments. This framework now sets up a 60-day window for more detailed talks over the future of Iran's nuclear program. There are mounting questions about whether any ceasefire would hold in Lebanon, where Israel plans to keep forces as it fights Iranian-backed Hezbollah.
2: We do want to see if we can straighten out the Lebanon thing. So Hezbollah, we have to have a little talk with them.
0: And our thanks to Gabe for that report. Right now, Ukrainian President Volodymyr Zelensky is meeting with G7 leaders. This comes after Russian strikes ignited an intense blaze at a 1,000-year-old monastery in Ukraine's capital of Kyiv. Officials say the attacks killed at least 11 people, including 4 in the capital, and 5 rescue workers in Kharkiv who were responding to an earlier strike. 53 others were injured across the country. NBC's Matt Bodner joins us now with more on this. Matt, good morning.
4: Francis, good morning. Russian strikes on Ukrainian cities yesterday killed at least 11 people. 4 of them were in the capital of Kyiv, which saw large-scale air raids overnight Sunday and into Monday. Those strikes on Kyiv, conducted with missiles and drones, left 140,000 residents without electricity. They also set fire to cars and buildings. That strike followed President Putin's phone call with President Trump on Sunday. Among the buildings damaged in Kyiv was an ancient cathedral in Kyiv's Pechersk Monastery that is one of Eastern Europe's most important cultural heritage sites. Ukraine has alleged that it was deliberately targeted. The monastery was founded in 1051. It is a UNESCO World Heritage Site. Fires blazed throughout the night, and the attack left a large hole in one side of the cathedral. The fire has since been extinguished. Ukrainian President Volodymyr Zelensky visited the site yesterday and responded to the attack on X, writing that it was, quote, an attack on the Christian community and on the cultural heritage of humanity. European leaders yesterday were quick to condemn the attack, with the EU's chief diplomat, Kaya Kallas, going so far as to suggest it constituted a war crime. Russia's Ministry of Defense has denied responsibility for the strike, claiming instead that it was a U.S.-made Patriot missile that was responsible. Zelensky this morning arrived in Geneva ahead of this week's G7 summit. Ukraine is expected to be a major topic of the meeting. President Trump will also be in attendance. European leaders attending the summit say that they plan to use the opportunity to try to re-engage Trump in the Ukrainian peace process. Francis?
0: Okay, Matt, thank you. Now to the investigation into the tragedy at a California Air Force base. A B-52 long-range bomber carrying eight people, including government contractors and uniformed military, crashed on takeoff, killing all on board. The plane was on a routine test mission before the deadly accident. Our Liz Kreutz has the latest from Edwards Air Force Base.
5: A tragedy in California after a massive military bomber crashed during a routine test mission in the Mojave Desert outside Los Angeles.
6: We lost eight great Americans. This crash is deemed to be unsurvivable.
5: Thick black smoke seen billowing into the air for miles after military officials say the B-52 Stratofortress went down shortly after takeoff from Edwards Air Force Base. The base says emergency crews immediately responded to the scene.
7: Edwards has something going on.
5: You can see here the charred landscape where the crash happened.
6: It was a B-52 that was on initial takeoff, supporting the radar modernization program. This was a mixed crew of military, government civilians, and government contractors.
5: The eight-engine B-52 is typically crewed by five people. It's a legendary part of the military's fleet, used for decades from Vietnam to the current war in the Middle East. The enormous aircraft can fly as high as 50,000 feet while carrying 70,000 pounds of weapons. The crash comes just 2 days after another military plane crash in Washington State.
8: Oh, my God! Oh, my God!
5: The incident caught on camera. A Marine Corps F-18 Hornet slamming into a hillside on the south side of Mount Rainier, then erupting into a fireball.
8: Oh, my God! Oh, my God!
5: The pilot, seen on another video, ejecting just before the crash. Authorities say, incredibly, he only sustained minor injuries and was recovered by a sheriff's deputy.
0: And our thanks to Liz for that report. The identities of those on board have not been released, but Boeing has confirmed two of its employees were killed. New this morning, a judge is ordering the teen accused of killing his stepsister on a cruise to be held in jail until his murder trial. 16-year-old Timothy Hudson was detained yesterday after he was previously released on bail. Hudson is now going to be tried as an adult for the alleged murder of his 18-year-old stepsister, Anna Kepner, in November of last year. The judge saying Hudson, quote, presents a danger to himself and others. The teen has pleaded not guilty to charges of first-degree murder and aggravated sexual abuse. If convicted, he could face a life sentence. Severe storms slamming the south, torrential downpours triggering dangerous flash floods, turning roadways into rivers. Drivers below this overpass pushing through the high water. And a person seen jumping from a tree as first responders rescue those trapped by fast-moving floodwaters. A busy Texas interstate near Waco washed out, leaving an 18-wheeler stuck. Rescuers in boats and on foot trudging through chest-high water, racing to reach trapped vehicles. And millions are under flood watches in Texas, Louisiana, and Mississippi. Some spots were slammed with up to 5 inches of rain per hour.
9: They've been moving the car. Man, it's like tidal waves, man. This is crazy.
0: In Houston, the wicked weather canceling FIFA Fan Fest and that flood risk across the southeast isn't letting up yet. NBC meteorologist David Bigger is tracking the threat. Good morning, David.
10: Good morning. For today, we're watching for the possibility of some flooding across portions of the Gulf Coast. We do have flood watches that extend from Texas into parts of Louisiana, Houston, Lake Charles, Alexandria, New Orleans, all looking at the possibility of some pretty significant rainfall for today. In fact, I think that some of the storms are capable of producing 2 to 3 inches an hour rainfall rates. That's easily enough to cause flooding on roadways and low-lying areas. And as we head through Thursday, there's a potential that we could pick up as much as 8 inches of rain total in a few spots. So plenty of rain happening over the next couple of days. We'll keep an eye on that. We're also watching for some showers and some thunderstorms across portions of the Midwest. I think we have a marginal severe weather threat with this, something to keep an eye on. But otherwise, we're looking at a pretty nice day across the Northeast. Temperatures finally a little bit cooler and also some pretty low humidity. But as you look back out toward the West Coast, it is still hot. We're still looking at the potential for some record temperatures in spots. The good news, though, is that as we go through the remainder of the week, this will be an improvement as well. We'll see temperatures start to come down across portions of the Pacific Northwest and California. That's a look at your forecast. Back to you.
0: David, thank you. Now to our nation's capital and concerns that Independence Day will be red, white, and algae bloom. Crews were seen cleaning the newly renovated reflecting pool, which was painted American flag blue. Algae has long been a problem for the landmark, especially during the summer months. A spokesperson for the Interior Department told CNN that this is residual algae from the supply lines sitting dormant during the construction process. People across the Southeast got quite a scare when a massive fireball flew over homes and highways in Arkansas, Missouri, Tennessee, and several other states. NASA says it was a meteor that traveled 56,000 miles per hour and burned brighter than the planet Venus before disintegrating. Early Today is back in the minute with a fight over Medicare Advantage denials. And SpaceX rockets to new highs just 2 days after going public.
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0: Now to our series, The Cost of Denial, and the shocking number of seniors denied coverage under part of Medicare Advantage. Our Ann Thompson looks at what happens when people take the time to appeal.
1: Ed McMahon is still recovering from an accident last August.
2: Did you think 10 months later you would still need a cane to walk?
3: No, I thought, oh, I'll be back, I'll be walking.
1: The once active 78-year-old broke his left thigh bone at his Connecticut gym.
3: It was like my leg being in almost like, you know, two pieces.
1: Surgeons put in a titanium rod, and McMahon says his doctor told him he needed extensive rehab at what's known as a skilled nursing facility.
3: He was more in the 60-day range.
2: And how long were you there?
3: I was there 2 weeks when I got notified that I was doing great and by United Healthcare. I needed to make arrangements to leave.
1: But McMahon says he wasn't doing great and expected his Medicare Advantage plan to pay for the care his doctors prescribed.
2: Could you dress yourself?
3: No.
2: Could you walk unassisted?
3: No.
2: Could you walk with a cane?
3: No.
1: In a scathing new report from the Inspector General at HHS, Medicare Advantage plans called out for denials to these types of rehab centers. The report finding that on appeal, 95% of denials are reversed, an extremely high overturn rate that raises concerns that more initial requests should have been approved. HHS Assistant Inspector General Aaron Bliss.
4: When a patient is denied a particular service that their doctors think that they need, they may just go without that care. They may get a substitute type of care that's a lower cost or lower intensity.
1: And while nearly every appeal results in a reversal, HHS found only 18% of patients even try.
2: So did you appeal?
3: Yes.
1: The first appeal was granted, but it only gave Ed McMahon 3 days. He appealed once more, staying at the facility another 2 weeks waiting for a response. He was denied and now owes $11,000. He says he's planning to sue United Health Group, which did not respond to our request for comment. McMahon still hoping to recover financially and physically.
2: How much longer do you think that's going to take?
3: I don't think that's ever really going to happen.
1: The Inspector General's office also found that the three largest Medicare Advantage plans also had extremely high rates of denial for long-term care admissions, almost 70%, and inpatient rehab, more than 50%. Statistics the IG's office says are concerning. Back to you.
0: And thank you. Still to come, he's been with them from their highest to lowest. More on whether the Knicks will do the right thing and honor one of their most dedicated.
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1: Spike! Come on, bro!
2: Let's go!
1: What do you mean? What do you
2: mean? Let's go! We've been waiting 53 years! Let's go!
1: Please welcome the 2026 NBA World Champions, your New York Knicks!
3: The New York Knicks continued their victory tour last night, bringing the Larry O'Brien Trophy and Spike Lee to the Tonight Show. The team dished on everything that happened during their already legendary playoff run, from Jordan Brooks' lucky bag to wrestler Danhausen uncursing the Knicks, and even OG Anunoby's botched Instagram Live after the finals.
4: I meant to go on live. Like, going on live was my goal, but yeah. Then they were spraying the champagne, and I just got that phone. I didn't want the phone to get messed up, so I was like, let's turn this off, and I didn't know how to do it.
3: The night closed out with New York hip-hop legends the Wu-Tang Clan performing for the audience full of die-hard Knicks fans and all the merch that they got, too. What a treat for them to have this entire Knicks-themed show. And as you just saw, Spike Lee is joining the Knicks in their celebrations, but it is possible that he could be crowned an NBA champion, too. Well, some fans are pushing for the Oscar-winning director and ardent Knicks fans to be awarded and honored with a championship ring along with the team. Spike has been a fixture at MSG since 1985 and is said to have spent $300,000 a year for his courtside seats. One vocal supporter of Spike's crusade for a ring is ESPN's Stephen A. Smith. The commentator and fellow Knicks fan posted on X Sunday sharing Lee's bonkers bona fides. He added that no Knicks fan deserves this more than him. He certainly put in and invested the money for it, too, to get that wing and hopefully a ring. All right, when we come back, details on Fox's massive plan to acquire streaming platform Roku. And Mamma Mia, you won't believe how much this vintage Super Mario Brothers.
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1: Welcome back to, yeah, that's a pepper thing. 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
5: Here's what's making headlines this morning. Fox Corporation has unveiled plans to purchase streaming platform Roku for $22 billion. It's a deal that's expected to close in the first half of 2027. This deal would combine Fox's sports, news, and entertainment content with Roku's TV streaming platform. Shares of SpaceX climbed 20% on its first full day of trading yesterday after its record-breaking debut last week. On Friday, the stock closed at around $161. It's now at $192, driving CEO Elon Musk's net worth to about $1.3 trillion. And Britain has become the latest country to unveil a ban on social media for usage for children. British Prime Minister Keir Starmer announced a ban on platforms for users under...
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7: 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Nice, right?
5: 16.

0: We are back with a growing problem for Americans slimming down. Popular weight loss drugs are changing the way people shop, not just for food, but for clothes. NBC's Emily Ikeda has the story.
1: With a growing number of Americans using GLP-1s to slim down,
2: the really hard part of weight loss is rebuilding your wardrobe.
1: Weight loss drugs are also reshaping how consumers shop for new clothes, which is creating an unwanted side effect for retailers, a major rise in returns.
3: Like, I didn't realize how much the shopping part and, like, getting a new wardrobe would overwhelm me.
1: According to a recent survey, about 80% of Americans using GLP-1 say they need new clothing due to size changes. But uncertainty about exactly what may fit is causing people to buy multiple sizes of the same item and return the clothes that don't work out. The Wall Street Journal reporting GLP-1 users are overwhelming retailers with nonstop returns and costing them millions of dollars in business, writing shipping, labor, and warehousing costs add up. Impact Analytics estimates the amount of returns for sizes across the board have jumped 3 to 4% within the last 3 years, while also noting larger sizes are being purchased less, with GLP-1 usage being a major factor. Judith Samek is the co-founder of The Dress Outlet, an online shop specializing in women's formal wear for all ages. She's seen firsthand an increase in the rate of returns, up roughly 6%.
4: You see people buy more sizes because they're not really sure. It's also not just necessarily the size they are at that moment, but the size they are going to be in 2 months.
1: To offset the cost of returns like shipping, Samek says her company has added a restocking fee on certain items. Influencer Tanya Spanglow has lost more than 287 pounds since 2019 with the help of weight loss surgery and GLP-1s.
5: I'm still getting used to my body, being 7.5 years in to a weight loss journey.
1: She says she's still learning how to shop and dress for her changing body.
5: That's the problem with losing a ton of weight over the process. You're in so many different sizes. It's insane.
0: Our thanks to Emily for that report. And now to the copy of Nintendo's Super Mario Brothers sold at an auction for $3 million on Friday. The game, which is 40 years old, stands out as it has an unbroken glossy sticker seal instead of a typical shrink wrap. According to Heritage Auctions, only 3 specific copies of this game are known to exist. Wow, what an incredible find. We thank you so much for being with me and waking up with Early today. I'm Frances Rivera. Have a great Tuesday. We'll see you tomorrow.
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8: Developing right now on Morning News Now, President Trump on the world stage meeting key allies at the G7 summit in France. The president touting a deal to end the war with Iran and reopen the Strait of Hormuz. But many questions remain about the terms of the agreement and what it could mean for the future of Iran's nuclear program.
9: If the Iranians comply, benefits will flow to them, and that's what we hope to see. We want them to behave like a normal country. I want them to have a successful country, but only if they do what's necessary to commit long-term to not building a nuclear weapon.
8: Now, word of the deal sending stocks soaring and oil prices tumbling will bring you the latest. Also, a tragic crash at a California Air Force base. 8 people killed after a B-52 bomber went down during a routine test mission. That crash just days after a fighter jet slammed into a hillside in Washington state. What we're learning from investigators. Plus, more flooding fears across the South as another round of severe storms takes aim at the region. We're tracking the conditions, the dangers, and what you can expect where you live. And pride and patriotism, a new report sounding the alarm on the growing challenges for the LGBTQ plus community under the Trump administration, how one organization is working to fight back. We'll have a conversation with the president of the Human Rights Campaign coming up a little bit later this hour. Good morning. Good to have you with us. I'm Joe Fryer.
10: And I'm Savannah Sellers.
8: Let's begin this Tuesday morning in France as the G7 summit, that gathering of world leaders, continues.
10: It's been a busy day already so far for President Trump as the war with Iran remains front and center, just days after announcing an agreement with Iran aimed at ending that conflict. Earlier this morning, the president met with other G7 leaders, along with Ukrainian President Volodymyr Zelensky, to kick off the day. Now, meetings will continue throughout the day, and a dinner is scheduled for tonight. Well, President Trump arrived in France yesterday and met with French President Emmanuel Macron. The two discussed the peace deal with Iran, but many details about it are not yet public. Vice President Vance also weighed in on Iran in an interview with our Tom Yamas. We will bring you that in just a moment. We'll also dig into the economic impact of a peace deal with Iran in a moment and get you more analysis. But let's begin this hour with NBC News correspondent Alice Barr. She is joining us from France with the latest this morning. Alice, good morning.
11: Good morning, Savannah and Joe. And President Trump just wrapped up a sit down with the Emir of Qatar, a country that's been critical in helping to broker what President Trump called a good and fair deal with Iran. He also said that under that agreement, Iran will get blown up if it tries to get a nuclear weapon. Though this morning we heard from Iran's top diplomat that details of its nuclear program still need to be worked out.
12: President Trump's meetings with G7 allies picking up the pace today, including with Ukrainian President Volodymyr Zelensky, as Europe pushes for more Ukraine support. President Trump also sitting down with Middle East allies while we're learning more about the Iran agreement he's calling a done deal.
13: Iran will not have a nuclear weapon.
12: The full memorandum of understanding is not yet public. The president says it does not include money or sanctions relief for Iran unless Tehran honors key commitments.
13: If they do what they're supposed to do, that starts taking effect.
12: Vice President J.D. Vance telling NBC's Tom Yamas Iran would be rewarded for steps like giving up its stockpile of enriched uranium. He pushed back against comparisons to the Obama-era Iranian nuclear deal, as the former president said it's doubtful any new agreement
14: is going to be significantly different or a significant improvement.
15: The Iranian nuclear program has been completely destroyed. And what we're saying is make the long-term commitment not to rebuild it, and you will get the benefits that come with that.
12: A formal deal signing Friday kicks off a 60-day window for tricky technical talks on Iran's nuclear program, while questions

0: Welcome back to Yeah, That's a Pepper Thing. First up, we've got Harrison wrapping his Dr. Pepper in a tiny quilt so it feels at home. Oh, how tender. That's a Pepper Thing! And over to Becca, who's whispering affirmations to her can.
1: You're sweet. You're unique. You're the best thing I ever poured over ice.
0: She swears it makes it taste better. It's not a science thing, but it's a Pepper Thing! Why do they all do it? All for that sweet, delicious, truly one-of-a-kind taste of Dr. Pepper. It's a Pepper Thing!
2: He will do the job against Hezbollah if Israel can't do it without, quote, killing everyone else. These two leaders have somewhat different objectives in this war and need to get on the same page for peace to last. Savannah and Joe.
3: All right, Alice, thank you.
4: Vice President J.D. Vance has been a key player in these negotiations with Iran. NBC Nightly News anchor Tom Yamas spoke with him about stopping Iran's nuclear program, the president's main justification for starting this war. Here's part of that interview.
5: Will nuclear inspectors be allowed back in?
6: Yes, absolutely. That's, in fact, one of the core parts of the agreement is that the IAEA and the United States are going to help Iran destroy the highly enriched stockpile. And that's something that's spelled out very clearly in the MOU.
5: Is there a date? Has a date been set on when inspectors will be allowed into Iran?
6: Well, that's one of the things we're going to talk about on Friday when everybody gets together, signs this agreement, and kicks off the technical negotiations. But our expectation is that there's actually, because there's broad agreement on this, there isn't a whole lot of disagreement on this particular issue. That should happen very quickly. And again, if the Iranians comply, benefits will flow to them. And that's what we hope to see. We want them to behave like a normal country. We want them to have a successful country, but only if they do what's necessary to commit long term to not building a nuclear weapon.
5: Mr. Vice President, you're speaking to the American people right now. I want to understand this in the simplest terms. What does Iran need to do before they can be rewarded? What do they have to do to get that money? Do they have to give up their enriched uranium?
6: Well, we're going to stagger it, right? So giving up the enriched stockpile of uranium, that's the thing that we have focused the most on. They will get benefits for doing that. The cessation of funding of terrorist organization, they will get benefits from that. Making their country investable, they will get benefits from that. So what this is set up as they perform their end of the bargain, then more and more benefits flow to them. If they do less, then less, potentially nothing flows to them. And that's the way that we've set it up.
5: This deal sounds familiar to some, including to President Obama, who said this in a new interview. I want to play it for you.
7: It is doubtful that any agreement that arises is going to be significantly different or a significant improvement from the deal that we had in the first place and had worked for a long stretch of time.
5: What do you say to the former president?
6: Well, first of all, I just think that's fundamentally not right. If you go back to the Obama JCPOA, what it did is it took an Iranian nuclear program that it accelerated, and it basically bribed the Iranians to stop that program. We're in a totally different position here. The Iranian nuclear program has been completely destroyed, and what we're saying is make the long-term commitment not to rebuild it, and you will get the benefits that come with that. There's a second major difference between the JCPOA and this Trump peace plan, and it's this. The Gulf Arab countries, the countries that have been threatened the most by the Iranian regime over the past 47 years, they hated the JCPOA because they felt that it empowered Iran to be a bad regional actor. Do you know what those same countries say about the Trump peace plan? They say that it's amazing because it transforms the Middle East in a way that makes them more peaceful and more prosperous.
5: Finally, the president has had some sharp words for Benjamin Netanyahu, the prime minister of Israel. He's called him crazy, ungrateful, lacking judgment. He's used some expletives while saying that. And then you have Netanyahu today saying something very different about this agreement, saying that with or without an agreement, they're not going to change their posturing. Why did the U.S. and Israel get so sideways on this issue?
6: Well, I think fundamentally the United States, we have our interests. Israel is often a good partner. We also have aligned interests, but also sometimes we're going to disagree on issues from time to time. And I think that's totally reasonable. Even our closest allies from the United Kingdom to Israel, we sometimes have disagreements.
5: But do you have buy-in from Israel? Isn't that a critical player in all of this?
6: Well, what we know is that this agreement is going to make Israel safer. It's going to make the entire region safer. We feel quite confident the Israelis are going to be bought in on this agreement once we get a little further down the road.
4: Our thanks to Tom for that conversation.
2: For more, let's bring in Max Bergman. He's a director at the Center for Strategic and International Studies. Max, good morning. Thanks so much for being with us.

0: So we first heard President Trump weigh in on Iran yesterday during his meeting with the president of France. Let's play a little bit of what we heard there and talk on the other side.
1: We got along very well with Iran. It's a different set of leaders. As you know, the first set is gone. The second set is gone. And we found the third set to be very smart, strong, very smart. But we ended up making a deal. I want it to be released because it's a very powerful document. It's not like the Obama document, which was just a terrible document. This is a very powerful document, and I want it to be released.
0: Max, just how closely are our European allies watching and waiting for the details of this agreement to become public? What are they looking for?
2: They're watching it extremely closely, in part because they care about the details, especially if there is going to be a de facto toll on the Strait of Hormuz. The Europeans care a lot about the law of the sea, about international law, and they have a number of straits in their waterways, the Strait of Gibraltar. There's a strait between Denmark and Sweden that a lot of Russian ships pass through. So is this suddenly an international waterway that will have a tax or a toll? Is something they're going to pay close attention to. Also, the Europeans were part of the whole JCPOA nuclear deal. The EU helped broker that as well. France and the UK as well. And so they're, I think, very interested in Iran's nuclear program. Let's remember, the Middle East is much closer to the European Union. They have a lot of concerns about Iran from a security perspective, but also instability leading to another refugee crisis. So lots of concerns from the European perspective about the details of what comes out of this agreement.
3: Max, in that interview yesterday that we just played with our Tom Yamas, the vice president said nuclear inspectors will be allowed back into Iran as part of the deal to end the war. What are some of the challenges that could get in the way of making that a reality?
2: Well, I mean, we now have a country in Iran that has been heavily bombed, so I'm not sure what the state of its infrastructure is. Also, inspecting the nuclear facilities that have been bombed, I think that will be also incredibly difficult. And I think it's worth remembering that there were IAEA inspectors on the ground until they were kicked out by Iran. But after the collapse of the JCPOA and the bombing last year of Iran's nuclear sites. So, you know, I think we're in a situation of a lot of uncertainty about where things head. The one thing I would say about this deal is it's good that this war hopefully is over, because it doesn't look like the U.S. got anything out of this war, but at least it could end very quickly because it wasn't heading in the right direction for the United States.
0: Max, the other big topic for this meeting is the war in Ukraine. What kind of assurances are European allies hoping to get from President Trump?
2: Well, this is interesting because I think we're in a very different situation than we have been especially a year ago in 2025. When President Trump famously told President Zelensky in the Oval Office that Ukraine has no cards. Right now, Ukraine has a lot of cards. They are really taking the war to Russia. It looks like the momentum has switched in this conflict to Ukraine. They are continuing to strike deep inside of Russia and really pummeling Russian lines. Russia has made no territorial gains. So I don't think Zelensky goes to meet with Trump, or they just met, and is sort of on bended knee to maintain U.S. assistance. I think the main thing is to maintain U.S. intelligence support, which is really important, and to not undo Russia sanctions, which had been partially weakened because of the war in Iran. We wanted to get Russian oil on the market to reduce global oil prices, so hopefully to snap back sanctions on Russia. So I think right now Zelensky is just hoping the U.S. basically stays where it is, providing some support, but really on the sidelines of this conflict. It is the EU that is now the major financial backer of Ukraine. And so America has just much less of a role in Ukraine than it did a year ago.
0: All right, Max Bergman, thanks so much for your time.
3: For now, markets are breathing a sigh of relief after the U.S. and Iran announced this framework agreement to end the conflict. As we've reported, the memorandum would reopen the Strait of Hormuz, lift the U.S. naval blockade, and other sanctions relief if Iran meets these commitments.
0: As investors react to the possibility of easing tensions, oil prices are falling and stocks are moving higher, with the Dow closing at a record high on Monday. But with the Fed holding its first policy meeting under new chair Kevin Warsh this week, questions remain about what this could mean for inflation, interest rates, and the broader economy.
3: For more on all this, let's bring in Brooke DePalma, senior reporter at Yahoo Finance. Brooke, good to have you with us. So as we mentioned, stock futures, they're looking good. Oil prices are dropping. Explain what's driving this optimism. And obviously, it's contingent on this framework holding, right?
4: Exactly. It's contingent upon this framework holding, this agreement actually happening. It seems like we were getting so many potential ceasefires, potential agreements. Now with the signing set to happen on Friday, investors are optimistic that this time is actually it. And this morning in pre-market trading, investors taking a bit of a breather here, but that's after we saw this record close for the Dow on Monday. We also have that record IPO, SpaceX driving the Nasdaq higher. But we are seeing crude oil, U.S. crude, falling below $80 a barrel this morning. That's quite significant because that hasn't been levels seen since pre-war. And so there's this optimism that we will eventually see this agreement happen, but it could take weeks and months for that Strait of Hormuz to reopen.
0: So while oil prices may be coming down, what do we think for gas prices? What does this look like going forward? Why do energy prices potentially stay high?
4: Right. Well, energy prices potentially stay high because the Strait of Hormuz, there's so many questions up in the air about how long this will take to reopen, how long this will take to rebuild those levels of oil that we saw prior to the war, and how exactly that will trickle down into everyday gas prices at the pump. Right now, gas prices, you can see on the screen, now sitting at $4.04. That's still higher than what we were back at the end of February. And it all really matters about how fast a ship and a crucial, you know, shipping routes feel comfortable passing through the Strait of Hormuz, whether or not those mines get out quickly enough in order for them to feel like they can go through, and whether or not we'll have a toll. On top of that, too, we know that the strategic petroleum reserve in the U.S. is now near record lows, the lowest it's been since the 1980s. So it's going to take some time to rebuild that supply that we have prior to this war.
3: All of this is happening this week as the Fed meets this week. Right. We have a new chair, Kevin Warsh. Obviously, everyone is kind of keeping an eye on what he's going to do. Yeah. What do we expect the Fed to do this week? And then what are you going to be listening to when Kevin Warsh speaks? What could be the clues about what the future holds for interest rates?
4: Right. Well, one expert saying that this is sort of like an uncomfortable debut for Kevin Warsh because he is in this weird position where you have a hot labor market adding hundreds of thousands of jobs. And then on the flip side, you have inflation at 4.2%, the highest it's been in 3 years. And so largely we're expecting the Federal Reserve to sort of take a wait and see approach. They want to understand, is this transitory? Is this energy shock actually going to last? Or once the Strait reopens, will we get those oil flow throughs? And then will energy eventually fall lower in the second half of the year? But we're going to be listening for some tea leaves to understand if Kevin Warsh will take a more dovish take, aka will he cut rates like he sort of had taken the position from the pressure of President Trump, largely telling him to sort of cut rates? Or will he go along with many members of the Federal Reserve who do think that later on this year, we could see a rate hike because of this higher inflation? Largely, many on the street saying now we don't expect any rate cuts for the rest of the year, and the Fed will take a wait-and-see approach to see how this all plays out.
3: We'll see what happens, and we'll see how the president reacts to what happens.
4: Exactly.
3: All right. Brooke, thank you so much. Appreciate it.
0: Well, staying in Washington, Senate Majority Leader John Thune says the Senate will attempt to advance an extension of a controversial surveillance law after it expired over the weekend.
3: Thune said the Senate will do so without attaching it to the Save America Act, a move that goes against the president's wishes.
0: NBC News Capitol Hill correspondent Melanie Zanona joins us now with more on this. Val, good morning. So Senator Thune has warned that the expiration of this, it's Section 702 of the Foreign Intelligence Surveillance Act. It says he says it poses this threat to national security. Remind us what this provision does and why, how it was allowed to expire in the first place.
5: Yeah, good morning, guys. So this section of FISA is used to collect intelligence overseas. It's used to spy on foreigners. As lawmakers have noted, it's been used to thwart terror attacks, including a terrorist plot once on a Taylor Swift concert. So for the U.S. government, it has really been a critical spying tool that they have used in the past. And there was a bipartisan agreement to reauthorize this law. They were on the verge of passing it. At that point, though, President Trump announced his pick to temporarily lead the Director of National Intelligence. That would be Bill Pulte, his housing director. And Democrats had a lot of concerns about Bill Pulte because he has no experience with intelligence or no experience in the national security space. So they decided to withhold their votes for this critical FISA reauthorization while Pulte is still in the job. Now, since then, I will say Trump has announced his permanent pick for that job. That would be Jay Clayton, someone who Democrats actually do have respect for and have had a lot of praise for. But until Jay Clayton is permanently confirmed, they are not going to vote for a FISA reauthorization.
3: So while we're talking about Jay Clayton, he could get confirmed as early as Thursday. Do we expect any sort of pushback here?
5: He has support from both sides of the aisle, like I mentioned. In committee, we are expecting him to really sail through unless, of course, there's some unforeseen issue or controversy that pops up in the next few days. The real question, though, guys, is can he get confirmed on the Senate floor as quickly as the end of this week, which is what the GOP leadership is trying to do? That is a much stickier situation. Even though he has bipartisan support, it would take cooperation from all 100 senators in order to advance that nomination. But that, of course, is something we are watching very closely later this week.
0: Hey, Mel, one other thing we want to ask you about from the Hill is Senator Mitch McConnell's health. Majority Leader Thune, who we've been talking about, says he's hopeful that he will return to work this week after being hospitalized over the weekend. Do we know anything more about his condition now?
5: So we don't know exactly what the condition is that put him in the hospital. We don't actually even know if he has been discharged yet. But we did get an update yesterday suggesting that Mitch McConnell is on the mend, with his spokesman saying in a statement, "Senator McConnell is fully engaged with staff on Senate business and Kentucky matters, and he is very appreciative of the outstanding care he is receiving." Of course, this is not the first health scare that Mitch McConnell has suffered in recent years. He's also been pushed around in a wheelchair in the Capitol lately. So anytime someone of that age or of that condition gets put into the hospital, it is, of course, very concerning. But everyone on Capitol Hill wishing him a speedy recovery, guys.
0: All right, Mel, thank you so much.
3: The investigation continues this morning into the fatal crash of an Air Force bomber in Southern California. Eight people were killed yesterday when the B-52 crashed moments after takeoff from Edwards Air Force Base. Comes just days after a fighter jet crashed into a hillside in Washington state. That pilot safely ejected moments before the crash. NBC News correspondent Liz Kreutz has more.
6: A tragedy in California after a massive military bomber crashed during a routine test mission in the Mojave Desert outside Los Angeles.
7: We lost eight great Americans. This crash is deemed to be unsurvivable.
6: Thick black smoke seen billowing into the air for miles after military officials say the B-52 Stratofortress went down shortly after takeoff from Edwards Air Force Base around 11:20. The base says emergency crews immediately responded to the scene.
8: Edwards has something going on.
6: You can see here the charred landscape where the crash happened.
7: It was a B-52 that was on initial takeoff, supporting the radar modernization program. This was a mixed crew of military, government civilians, and government contractors.
6: The eight-engine B-52 is typically crewed by five people. It's a legendary part of the military's fleet, used for decades from Vietnam to the current war in the Middle East. The enormous aircraft can fly as high as 50,000 feet while carrying 70,000 pounds of weapons. The crash comes after another military plane crash in Washington state.
9: Oh, my God! Oh, my God!
6: The incident caught on camera, a Marine Corps F-18 Hornet slamming into a hillside on the south side of Mount Rainier, then erupting into a fireball.
9: Oh, my God! Oh, my God!
6: The pilot, seen on another video, ejecting just before the crash. Authorities say, incredibly, he only sustained minor injuries and was recovered by a sheriff's deputy. Liz Kreutz, NBC News.
0: Now let's get to the dangerous weather hammering the South. Torrential downpours are triggering dangerous flash floods for millions. In Houston, the wicked weather even pulled the plug on the FIFA World Cup Fan Fest. NBC News correspondent Priscilla Thompson has the latest.
10: Severe storms slamming the South. Watch as a person jumps from a tree as first responders rescue those trapped by fast-moving floodwaters.
11: That's the roof of a car.
10: A busy Texas interstate near Waco washed out, leaving an 18-wheeler stuck. Rescuers in boats and on foot, trudging through chest-high water, racing to reach trapped vehicles.
12: There's a car just floating down the median.
10: 18 million Americans are under flood watches in Texas, Louisiana, and Mississippi. Some spots slammed with up to 5 inches of rain per hour. Part of a stretch of severe weather sweeping across the country. Hail pummeling parts of Pennsylvania.
13: What is that?
10: Whipping winds sending this tornado-like swirl across an Ohio turnpike. And in Kansas City,
14: sirens are going off.
10: A tornado threat forcing England's World Cup team to stay inside on Saturday. And Houston's FIFA Fan Fest shut down. Priscilla Thompson, NBC News, Houston, Texas.
3: That flood risk across the southeast is not letting up yet.
0: We've got meteorologist Bill Cairns tracking the threat for us today. Always good to have you. Good morning, Bill.
13: Well, good morning. We're watching our first tropical threat of the season, and this could bring some very heavy rain along the Gulf Coast, mostly from areas from Houston into Louisiana, possibly even Mississippi and Alabama in the days ahead. And if this does become our first named storm, our A storm, this would be Arthur. And we're not worried about, you know, the winds. We don't think this will become a big, huge hurricane or anything like that. But the potential is there, at least, for some very heavy, life-threatening rainfall in areas along the Gulf Coast. So the development zone and the hurricane center is saying a 60% chance of this developing will be anywhere from tonight through tomorrow. Then it will be into Louisiana. So as far as the flood watches go, 16 million people. Now, not everyone is going to get this huge amounts of rain, but isolated locations at least have a chance for over a foot of water in the next day or two. Already this morning, some very heavy rain just along the coast from Brownsville northward to Corpus Christi. We have areas already seeing flash flood warnings, and this will only spread as we go throughout the day. So here's the timing of this. Notice the storm spinning just near Corpus Christi through this evening. Then as we head towards tomorrow, it'll begin to slide towards coastal Louisiana. That's when the heaviest rainfall is, and that should be our biggest water threat. So from Lake Charles heading over towards Baton Rouge, maybe even eventually towards New Orleans as we go throughout Wednesday evening. Then Wednesday night into Thursday, we slide this into areas of Mississippi and Alabama. Could even be near over the top of Atlanta by the time we get to Thursday. So anywhere where the storm travels will have that risk of some very heavy rainfall and the chance of some flooding. Rainfall totals could be anywhere between 8 to 12 inches in Louisiana, Mississippi, and also central portions here of Alabama. It should be a little less totals in areas of North Florida, and also it doesn't look like Dallas-Fort Worth is going to get much of this. So we'll keep track of this over the next 24 to 48 hours. If you live along the Gulf Coast, pay close attention to this possible forming new storm.
0: All right, Bill, thank you. We've got much more to come here on Morning News Now. Later this hour, a digital dilemma. More than half of parents say they still track their adult kids' locations. Why experts say this could hurt more than it helps.
3: Up first, Kansas City counting down to kick off. Argentina and Algeria set to go head-to-head in the World Cup's smallest host city. We're going to take you to Missouri for all the excitement ahead of today's big match. 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
1: We're back with some sad news in the world of reality television. James Barker, an executive producer on Love Island, died after suffering an unexpected medical emergency while filming the show in Fiji last week. That's according to a statement shared with NBC News from ITV America and Peacock. He was 40 years old. The statement said Barker will be honored in today's episode of the show. Barker began working with the show in 2024 and held the role of executive producer for the last three seasons. Barker's partner, Adam Roth, said in a statement that he was, quote, the absolute light and love of my life, adding he brought joy and brilliance to everything he touched.
2: The smallest city that's hosting a World Cup match is getting ready to step into the international spotlight. Kansas City is expected to welcome about 650,000 fans over the course of six matches this summer. There's perhaps no city with as much on the line in this tournament. So businesses and officials there are embracing all things soccer to meet the moment. The party kicks off later today when thousands of roaring fans will pack iconic Arrowhead Stadium for the matchup between the defending champs Argentina and Algeria. NBC News correspondent Shaquille Brewster is in KC with more. Hey, Shaq, good morning.
3: Good morning, Joe. You talk to anyone here, you'll hear the excitement about the World Cup. You even see it in some of the businesses. Look at one of the t-shirts that have been made for the celebrations here in Kansas City. And you go around the area, there has already been a big watch party for Team USA. Last night, I saw a big pep rally for Team Argentina. And now we're just hours away from the first of six matches to be hosted right here in the Midwest.
4: Fans flocking to see some of soccer's biggest stars compete in the World Cup's smallest host city. A massive project for Kansas City, Missouri. Flipping the Chiefs' Arrowhead Stadium into a FIFA-approved soccer pitch with upgraded lighting and dramatic changes to the field itself.
5: This wall did not exist before 2025.
4: Mm-hmm. Matt Kenny with the Chiefs says they temporarily removed 3,500 seats to make room for the larger soccer pitch.
5: The old slab would have been somewhere closer to here. Wow. That got excavated. The rows were removed from here in terms of where the seating is.
4: All to accommodate a major part of the game.
5: Our length was fine, but in order for a corner kick to occur to the FIFA standard is where the real focus had to be to get the win.
4: And laying down fresh Bermuda grass where Lionel Messi and Riyad Mahrez will face off tonight.
5: Yeah, we put this in late April.
4: A monumental planning feat set into motion more than 10 years ago when the small Midwestern city decided to make the pitch.
6: We knew we were the underdog.
4: Kathy Nelson helped lead the bidding process.
6: I think people will be surprised by how robust our city is, how much there is to do here. There's barbecue, there's jazz, there's unbelievable museums. There's just so much beauty in our city.
4: Beauty and excitement that you see and feel around KC.
7: The World Cup is a great excuse to get new customers, and hopefully we'll do a good job and keep them.
4: Owner of the Kansas City staple, Joe's Barbecue, says they've been ramping up for months.
8: Oh, that's delicious.
4: Staying open all week long for the first time ever, expecting so much business, they even raced to open a second location.
9: Oh, wow, okay.
4: Right next door.
7: Compared to a busy Chiefs day, we're going to be up about 30% over that.
9: That's a big number.
7: Yeah, it's a huge number.
10: Just to celebrate the hype.
4: The rush also felt at KC apparel store Charlie Hustle, which opened a new pop-up last month.
9: How have sales been?
10: Crazy.
4: They launched a special collection for the seven teams competing here.
10: It is just kind of our chance to become nationally known. We're a small local company, but just excited about the hype around this and want to really celebrate what's coming to Kansas City.
4: This small city taking advantage of the giant opportunity and even more confident that it's ready for the major challenge.
11: I think more than anything, I think this is something that will plant not just my city, but the Midwest on the map as a true global destination.
3: Now, there have been a few tough headlines and some hiccups already to this point. We know last week, for example, there was a mass shooting that happened about 5 miles away from where Team England is staying. It was unrelated to any of the events taking place, but that caused some negative headlines overseas. And then we know that this past weekend, some of that severe weather led to the Fan Fest being canceled for a day. It led to some of the teams having to hunker down and shelter in place because of the threat of tornadoes. But the message that you continue to hear from folks here in Kansas City is just wait until the games begin. Just wait until you have that high-level competition inside that stadium. That is when the true excitement will happen. And, Joe, we are just hours away from it. There is so much excitement for what we'll see starting tonight.
2: No doubt, Shaq. Did you save any barbecue for the 650,000 who will be coming to Kansas City?
3: You were watching a little too closely, but yes, I did. I did save plenty. They have lots of shipments coming in ready for the matches, so I shared a little bit and I saved some for the other.
1: Shaq, as soon as you get to your phone after this, you're going to see I texted you and said we are all cracking up at, wow, that's delicious.
3: It was really good.
1: Ooh, I bet it was. We love you, Shaq. Have fun.
2: Shaq. All right, coming up, Blocked, the UK announcing plans to ban kids under 16 from using social media.
1: When we come back, we'll talk to an expert about the controversial move and its potential impact on young minds. Your weekly check-in is next on Morning News Now.
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1: Welcome back. Time for your weekly check-in. It's a moment to check in on any mental health news. Today, we are looking at the conversation around banning social media for children under 16 after the United Kingdom became the latest country to do so.
2: Plus, you might cringe at dad jokes, but they may actually be beneficial for your mental health.
1: And Dr. George James, our friend and licensed therapist, author of I Give Myself Permission, joins us now to make sense of all this. Dr. James, good morning. Great to have you as always. Let's start on the UK's plans to ban social media for children under 16. They're not the only ones. This follows countries like Australia, Canada, Indonesia doing similar things. I know a lot of parents like this news, but tell us what experts have to say about this. And kind of there's also this argument on the other side, like, you know, what about the positive aspects of connecting on these platforms, though? I'm not sure that outweighs the potential negatives. What do you think?
16: Yeah. Good morning, Savannah. With these bans, what we're noticing is that, yes, we've talked a lot about social media and the impact on our young folks and how it does need to be a little bit more regulated or maybe more involved. And so these bans are trying. But the other part of this is that it might push our young folks to do things in unsafe spaces, or maybe they might lose these connections. So we might want to find ways to help them connect with others, to stay in community, but be safe and maybe have some conversations with parents and their young folks so that they can regulate how they use social media or other resources so that it can be helpful for them.
2: Well, while we're talking about phones, one good thing for a lot of parents is they can track their teens on their phones. But now there's a new survey by the University of Michigan that finds half of parents track the location of their young adult children. Most parents were questioned says it helps them feel reassured about their safety. A quarter of them said, though, it made them more anxious. So how should parents approach this dilemma? And just how old is too old to wonder where your kids are?
16: Yeah, you know, Joe, when they say young adult, they might really stretch that. I mean, it's 18 to 25, but I probably know some parents that are tracking their 30-year-old children. And, you know, and some of this is, yes, parents want to know where their children are. Sometimes it's because of emergencies. Sometimes it's to make them feel safe. But even for parents, tracking their young folks can actually make them feel anxious or overwhelmed. You want to find out if you are someone who's anxious, maybe you don't track your young person. But if it's something that you feel connected, hopefully you also ask them and you let them know and you have that conversation. And if you need to, you know where they are, you can be reassured and you can call them if you need to.
1: My dad's always said that, like, once my sister and I, because he's very involved, but once we grew up and got out of the house, he didn't really have anxiety about us because, you know, we were doing our thing until we would, like, come home and visit. Then it's like, what time are you coming under our roof? And this feels like it doesn't allow that detachment, you know?
2: No,
1: like, you
2: there
1: keep
2: is no, yeah.
1: Wondering where they are and having the ability to check. So that doesn't necessarily seem like
2: when I was
1: thing.
2: Young, I had a pager. And my mother would page me if she wanted to get a hold of me and then have to find a payphone to do that.
1: Yeah.
2: So that created fast. Distance. Yeah. I can tell you that.
1: Yeah. Sorry, no payphones.
2: Yeah, sorry.
1: All right, Dr. Finley, let's talk about sometimes funny, always a little cringy dad jokes, but studies are suggesting that they could play an important role in our mental well-being. What are we talking about here? Oh, and by the way, if you've got any for us, go for it.
16: Well, you know, dad jokes are just a way that dads are trying to provide some humor. And what we realize, it does help with our mental health and our wellness and our connection. It also teaches our young folks how to involve their humor, but also the connection between dads and their children. For me, I don't have any dad jokes, but I am like a silly prankster. I'm like, I have an ongoing tag game going with my teenage son for like the past 5 years, or I'm doing something silly in the house. I'm always laughing and doing something. And I love it. I enjoy it. They enjoy it. At least that's what I think. And it brings us closer. And I think it models that you can be silly and an adult and be okay.
1: Mm. All right. Love that. Don't really believe that you don't have any, but I guess we'll let it slide. Dr. George James,
16: for
1: thanks
16: now.
1: As always.
2: The global preschool TV series Cocomelon is about to get a big upgrade. Last week, the company that makes the kid favorite hit announced it will start using childhood development research across its portfolio. Comes after the series got some pushback from some parents who argue it's addictive and overstimulating for their kids. NBC News national correspondent Yasmin Vesugian has more.
17: The sound that captivates millions of children, from tablets to TV screens. Cocomelon is one of the most watched children's shows, generating billions of views since it hit the scene in 2006. But some give it a bad rap for its bright colors and fast pacing, even acquiring the unbecoming nickname Crack for Kids. Many parents swear it off altogether.
18: So I banned Cocomelon in my house. It is hyper-stimulating. It causes addiction.
17: The studio that acquired the preschool phenomenon about 6 years ago, Moonbug Entertainment, is now making a big change, partnering with UCLA's Center for Scholars and Storytellers to bring childhood developmental research directly into its content. After so many years, my question is, why now?
19: Since day one, we've always implemented child development consultant process. And we wanted to be just a little bit more intentional and transparent about how we underpin those experiences with, you know, just a deeper and greater child development insights.
17: The move comes as kids spend more time watching online content and parents question what quality screen time should look like. Responding to my question about all the criticism, the company says its songs and shows are just one tool to help caregivers.
19: We definitely want kids to, you know, families to find that balance, you know, time away from a screen, obviously, you know, either outside and playing, interacting with other kids.
17: The center that Moonbug commissioned analyzed hours of programming and reviewed decades of data.
20: The content was neither as bad as much of the press and parents believe, nor perfect. There was still work to do.
21: That work, four new key learning principles the company says will be fundamental in its storytelling moving forward.
22: Who does your dental work?
21: Decades ago, shows that kids watched on TV didn't always have a lesson plan. Early cartoons from Popeye to Looney Tunes filled with chaos and violence.
23: Hey, neighbor.
21: Then a different approach emerged. Shows like Mr. Rogers' Neighborhood and Sesame Street brought experts into the creative process. That model helped shape generations, but kids are growing up in a different media landscape. In a 2025 Pew Research survey, 85% of parents say their children watch videos on YouTube, about half of them on a daily basis. Unlike traditional television, the barrier to entry is low. Anyone can create. Bots on the platform work to remove content not suitable for kids. But even the company admits, quote, no automated system is perfect. Now artificial intelligence makes it even harder to know what to watch.
24: We could choose to optimize for child development, or we could choose to optimize for views.
21: An issue creators like Dave Peth are working to solve.
24: AI, as an image generating or a video generating tool, has made it even easier to create content that looks professional, but it's sort of skin deep.
21: Moonbug believes its new principles can serve as a roadmap for what age-appropriate content should look like.
19: We're really encouraging curiosity at a very young age.
20: The whole point of our collaboration is to minimize negative impact and maximize positive impact.
21: As the screens change, the goal isn't just finding something to watch. It's finding something worth watching. Yasmin Vesugian, NBC News.
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2: 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Next.
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0: We are back with a concerning report that reveals the quality of life for LGBTQ plus Americans is getting worse over the past few years. This comes from the Human Rights Campaign Foundation. It says the queer community is now facing more stigma at work, struggling to get equal access to health care, and experiencing a drop in financial security. Nearly half of all LGBTQ adults report being less out in some area of their lives. The Human Rights Campaign, a civil rights group for LGBTQ plus community, is trying to reverse the tide. The organization has now invested $15 million to support candidates leading to the midterm elections, hoping to flip Congress. For more on this, I'm joined now by the president of the Human Rights Campaign, Kelly Robinson. She's the first queer Black woman to ever run the organization. Kelly, it is good to have you with us. I know this investment, it's the largest for HRC in a non-presidential campaign year. Without getting too much into the, maybe the politicians, but the issues, what are the main issues that you're focusing on right now? Because it's not just all issues that directly impact the LGBTQ community, correct?
1: Yeah, well, first of all, can I say happy Pride?
0: Happy Pride!
1: Yeah, look, I know that things are hard and challenging for the community, especially right now. I mean, people are experiencing the worst level of attacks that we've seen in a generation. And yet, when you look across this country right now, in small towns, in large towns, from the middle of the country to the coast, you see millions of people showing up for Pride, showing up to make sure that our community knows that we're not alone. So when I think about the world right now, it is true, especially 1 year into this Donald Trump administration and these MAGA extremists have poured hundreds of millions of dollars into attacking our community, that the LGBTQ plus community is worse off in nearly every way, financially, from a healthcare perspective, even being less out. But it's also true that at a moment when our rights are under attack, more people are running to the fight than away. The Human Rights Campaign has gained over a million members just in the last year alone. That, to me, shows that people are seeing the cruelty that's playing out in state houses and the federal government right now and responding with compassion, love, and action.
0: I want to take a look at a statistic that certainly gets a lot of headlines. It's support for same-sex marriage dropping in the U.S. a little bit overall, but especially among Republicans. A recent Gallup poll revealed only 37% of Republicans favor same-sex marriage. That's down from 55% just 4 years ago. What do you think is going on here? What's your message, especially to the younger generation, about this?
1: Visibility matters, right? Look, first, I want people to pay attention to this, but not to panic. You still see more than two-thirds of Americans supporting marriage equality. The Respect for Marriage Act is still the law of the land, guaranteeing federal protections for same-sex couples. So that is important. But we also know that this is a time where we can't rest on our laurels. Look, we've seen so many of our civil rights overturned in the last couple of years alone. Abortion rights overturned. The gutting of the Civil Rights Act. Shoot, them even questioning birthright citizenship. So we have to be clear that any right we've gained, including marriage equality, we can't rest if we want to protect it. We got to make sure that we're showing up into the fight and showing up for equality.
0: We know there's always two steps forward, maybe one step back, then forward again. I think one interesting statistic is that Gen Z, a third of Gen Z identifies as queer. That is dramatic when we used to think like, oh, maybe it's no more than 10%. What does that say and what does that possibly mean, do you think, for the future?
1: To me, it says that our opposition is fighting a future that has already arrived. Not only is it 30% of Gen Z, we have $1.4 trillion of buying power. We are consumers. We are employees. We are teachers and students. We are part of our communities. And I think that anyone that knows us knows that. Look, whenever our opposition comes at us with these attacks, I just think of my family. You know, my wife and I's love is just as valid and as committed as anyone else. We got two kids that we're raising in the suburbs. That's what we're fighting for, to just have the same civil rights and protections as everyone else. And I think right now, especially when our rights are under attack, visibility matters even more. We have to make sure that all of that hate that's coming our way is countered by love and us showing truly that we're integral parts of the community.
0: July 4th is around the corner, and as everyone knows, it's the 250th anniversary of America, and you've been promoting linking pride with patriotism. Talk about that.
1: Yes, look, lesbian, gay, bi, trans, and queer folks have always been a part of the American story. And let me be honest with you, I don't know who wants to live in America without gay people. Come on now. Tracy Chapman brought you Fast Car, right? Byron Rustin brought you the March on Washington. We are a part of culture, a part of music, a part of every part of the American story. So now is a time for us to declare that. And I think that there's a really exciting opportunity for us, especially as the LGBTQ plus community, to tell more of our stories. You know, particularly to me, the story of trans service people and LGBTQ plus folks who have served and fought for this country. I think the more that we can lift up those stories of us being a part of the American story is so important, especially as we approach this big anniversary.
0: Happy Pride, Kelly Robinson. We thank you so much for joining us.
1: Happy Pride.
0: All right.
2: All right. Coming up on Morning News Now, an incredible feat for a group of fifth graders.
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2: 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You heard that right, 50K. Don't run off. That story's next.
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0: We're going to end this hour with a story about a retiring teacher in Minnesota whose final lesson went beyond the classroom. She challenged her fifth grade students to train for and complete a 50K run with her. 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
1: With the school year racing.
2: Good morning.
1: Toward a close.
2: Come on in. Keep on going.
1: Becky Brudwick. Hi. And her fifth grade
2: morning, Joshua.
1: Class.
2: Morning, Cam.
1: Are in.
2: Good morning, August.
1: There.
2: Good morning.
1: Final lap.
3: Good morning, Hoover Elementary.
1: Last lunches.
3: Cheesy omelet.
1: Last pledges.
4: Invisible.
1: Last sharing.
2: What are you doing this weekend?
1: In big circles.
5: I have a few hockey practices.
1: Then, at last.
5: Thank you.
1: A parting gift.
5: Thank you.
1: Of little circles.
2: Just believe.
1: Believing has carried them.
6: Oh, they're coming.
1: Here.
2: Ready? Begin! Very big day, final mile.
1: Final mile of a 50K race in a circle around their playground.
2: Keep it up, boys! You got this!
1: Achieved 1 mile at a time for 31 straight school days.
2: This is the 15th. Yes.
6: I got this!
1: 15 years of this race.
7: Good job, Kelsey!
1: Grown from seeds that sprouted decades ago.
2: I always wanted to be a cheerleader, and I tried out for cheerleading, and I never made the cheerleading squad. And I was crying outside the chemistry teacher's room, and he came out and he said, "Why don't you go out for the track team?" I was like, "There's no way I'm going to run a mile."
1: Becky Brudwick did more than run a mile as a member of the Blooming Prairie track team.
2: Did my first marathon at 23.
1: Her first, followed by 41 more marathons and ultra marathons. Then, having learned to believe in herself, Mrs. Brudwick began sharing that lesson with her students.
2: I always tell my kids, it's not about becoming a runner. It's learning to take on something hard and knowing that you can do it, that you can finish it.
1: Case in point.
2: Nice job, girls.
1: Look who finally became a cheerleader.
2: Keep going. You got this.
1: In fact, the leader of a whole squad.
8: It's really fun just to know that they're supporting us this whole time.
1: Vivi Owens and the other fifth graders are also aware of something else.
6: This is the last one.
1: This isn't just their final lap.
2: Yeah, you did it.
9: I'm just very, very grateful we got to experience the last year with her.
1: At the conclusion of this year's race, Mrs. Brudwick will cross the finish line to retirement.
10: I would say the impact that she's had on our kids' lives has been immeasurable.
1: Students, parents.
2: Oh, my gosh. How are you?
1: And former students.
11: Oh, I'm so proud of you.
1: All changed.
12: I run cross country and track now.
1: By Mrs. Brudwick.
13: She cared about, like, everybody.
1: For the better.
14: Yeah, she was is my favorite teacher that I've ever had.
1: And she changed by then.
11: Give me a second.
1: Okay. Let's check back in with Vivi.
8: I don't think we have a big enough band-aid.
1: Now bloody, but believing.
8: I realize I can do it, and I don't care about this.
11: I'm so proud of the kids. I'm so happy that I got to be a part of that, be a part of their journey.
1: 15 Hoover Elementary, 50 kids.
2: You got this.
1: And we believe Mrs. Brudwick saved her best lap for last.
0: That is intense and awesome. Thank you, Boyd Hooper, for that story. And congratulations to Mrs. Brudwick and her students on finishing that final lap. Well, that is going to do it for this hour of Morning News Now. We've got a lot going on this morning, though. Stay with us. The news continues right now. Tuesday morning. Thanks so much for being here. I'm Savannah Sellers. Joe will be back with us a little later in the hour. Right now on Morning News Now, the fine print. President Trump on a political victory lap abroad, meeting with world leaders at the G7 summit in France while touting that framework deal to end America's ongoing war in Iran. But the details of the pact remain hazy. Vice President J.D. Vance speaking with our own Tom Yamas overnight, clearing the air on when we might hear more.
15: Will nuclear inspectors be allowed back in?
16: Yes, absolutely. That's, in fact, one of the core parts of the agreement.
15: Is there a date? Has a date been set on when inspectors will be allowed into Iran?
16: Well, that's one of the things we're going to talk about on Friday when everybody gets together, signs this agreement, and kicks off the technical negotiations.
0: We are watching it all for you, including how progress in the Middle East might impact price tags here in the U.S. Too close to home, California governor and prolific critic of President Trump, Gavin Newsom, now accusing the commander-in-chief of using the Justice Department against him and his wife. What sources close to a brand new investigation tell us it's all about, and the governor's fiery video response alleging his White House aspirations are the reason for the probe. Tragedy after takeoff, the desperate race for answers after a B-52 bomber crashed near an Air Force base in California, mere moments into flight, killing all eight on board. Where the investigation stands this morning into what U.S. military officials had called a routine test mission. Plus, it's that time of the year again. The U.S. News and World Report is out with its annual list of the best universities on earth, of course. But while familiar American schools still round out the top 10, which country made the grade the most? The answer might have you paying attention. We're going to have that a little later this morning, but we begin this hour at the G7 summit in France as President Trump meets with world leaders with an agreement to end the war with Iran front and center. Earlier this morning, the president met with the other leaders of the G7, along with Ukrainian President Volodymyr Zelensky. Mr. Trump also met with the Emir of Qatar. This comes as we're still waiting for the details of that peace agreement between the U.S. and Iran to be made public. NBC News Chief White House Correspondent Garrett Hake is traveling with the president and has the latest from nearby Geneva. Garrett, good morning.
4: President Trump arrived here at this summit looking to sell his peace plan with Iran, said to be a page and a half long document not yet publicly released that he hopes will bring that conflict to a permanent close. But here in Europe, a conflict closer to home is also in the spotlight.
7: President Trump on the world stage, joining a summit on the shores of Lake Geneva and touting his new deal to end the U.S. war with Iran.
17: We have our deal done with Iran, and it should be successful.
7: Alongside key Gulf allies today, the president presenting his new agreement with Iran, yet to be released publicly, as a roadmap to peace in the Middle East.
17: The biggest thing is they will not have a nuclear weapon. And that's the reason I got in, and that's the reason I agreed to sign.
7: Senior U.S. officials say this memorandum of understanding with Iran opens the Strait of Hormuz immediately and ends the U.S. blockade of Iranian ports, while also opening a 60-day window to negotiate further on Iran's nuclear program, including what happens to its highly enriched uranium buried after last summer's strikes. Vice President Vance speaking with NBC's Tom Yamas.
16: But the basic principle is Iran behaves like a normal country. They get treated like a normal country with great benefits and prosperity accruing to the whole region.
7: Those benefits could include relief from U.S. sanctions and access to a $300 billion reconstruction fund created by Iran's Arab neighbors.
16: Not a single dime of that money comes from the United States. And in order for Iran to get that benefit, they have to show the Gulf Arab states that they're behaving like a normal country.
7: While back here in Europe, the president facing pressure from allies to re-engage with the conflict on their doorstep and help end Russia's war with Ukraine, which as of last week has now gone on longer than the First World War. The president meeting privately with Ukraine's President Zelensky before today's official program began.

0: after that, the more complicated talks about many of the issues that started the conflict in the first place can begin.
1: All right, Garrett, thank you so much. Well, now we have breaking news from the FBI. The agency tells NBC News that it disrupted an alleged drone attack plot on that White House UFC event that took place over the weekend. More than 4,000 people were in attendance at this first of its kind event held on the president's 80th birthday. That includes, of course, the president. Vice President J.D. Vance was also there and several cabinet members. A senior law enforcement official tells NBC News the plot was, quote, quite serious. NBC News senior justice reporter Ryan Riley joins us now with the latest. Ryan, good morning. First, just tell us what we know so far about this plot.
2: Yeah, we don't know a ton. And I think most interestingly is sort of how it came out. This was announced by Kash Patel on Twitter, who seems to have maybe potentially gotten ahead of other agencies here, because the Secret Service put out a statement stating that it is, saying that they work closely with the FBI throughout the investigation, but said it was equally important to our protective mission is ensuring accountability through the justice system. To that end, our formal comments regarding the specifics of this case will be made through court filing. So we really don't know any names. We don't know any of the details like that. And it seems as though this case is still unfolding within the courts, because the Justice Department is sort of saying that, they're on hold for now about any of the details of this plot. But Kash Patel has gotten out there and announced some of them, and including cooperating and pushing this out to for a Fox News story. And so a lot of those details, I think, are going to trickle out throughout the day. And we'll learn a little bit more about what exactly was going on with this plot.
1: Right. And as we mentioned, President Trump, Vice President Vance, several cabinet members, they were all there. I think for some people, a security incident where pretty much that exact group was also present comes to mind, which was the White House Correspondents' Dinner and the security issues that we saw take place there. But for something like this, especially in light of recent events, what security measures are in place when there's this high profile event with high profile officials in this crowded open air environment?
2: Yeah, I mean, it does help that it was the White House, right? So there's all of these protective measures set up to begin with that, the White House is normally the secure facility. Of course, when you have all of these people and this equipment coming in, that's really important for all of that to get screened. That's why, a lot of this weight was on the Secret Service. A lot of this, taxpayer money was going towards protecting this event, this private event, which is why it was sort of so controversial. Even though the event itself was funded from the outside, it still involves a lot of this taxpayer money going to protecting the White House itself and this event itself. We still don't really know the details from this FBI plot. The FBI often infiltrates a lot of these sort of groups, so it involves a confidential human source. It involves a cooperating source. Sometimes it involves FBI undercover employees, but we don't quite know those details yet because none of the court documents are out, and we're still waiting on some of those details to trickle out throughout the day.
1: All right, Ryan Riley, big news here. Stay on this for us. Thanks so much. Well, California Governor Gavin Newsom says he's being investigated by the Justice Department, and he's accusing the president of doing so for political reasons. Newsom, who frequently clashes with the president, says the DOJ is trying to find evidence of a crime that he says does not exist. NBC News Chief Justice and National Affairs Correspondent Kelly O'Donnell has the details here. Kelly, good morning.
3: Good morning, Savannah. After two terms as California governor, Gavin Newsom is one of the most prominent Democrats in the country. He has stood out for using the president's own playbook, often trolling Mr. Trump on social media. Newsom now saying politics is driving investigations into his own inner circle.
4: Two of the biggest personalities in politics in a new legal drama. The president.
5: Gavin Newsom is not good.
4: And California's governor.
6: Trump is a jack. He is.
4: In a new video message, Gavin Newsom getting personal about a federal investigation that hits close to home.
6: If they can't intimidate me, they'll go after the mother of our children.
4: Sources familiar with the investigation say federal authorities are looking at the governor's wife, Jennifer, related to tax issues and her work with nonprofit organizations, not the governor himself. Aides to Newsom say IRS and FBI agents have obtained financial records and knocked on doors of family and associates of the governor. Those aides say the governor and his wife have not been subpoenaed.
6: Donald Trump isn't just coming after me because of my mean tweets. He's coming after me because I'm considering running for president.
4: Newsom places himself among other high-profile figures and perceived adversaries of the president, investigated by the Justice Department, including former FBI Director James Comey.

0: New York Attorney General Letitia James and Democratic Senator Adam Schiff.
1: I think people are growing numb to this extraordinary abuse of the Justice Department.
0: Sources familiar with the investigation say it began more than a year ago, based on whistleblowers and state government sources, not from the DOJ headquarters. The White House referred questions to the Justice Department, which declined to comment. Todd Blanche, who will soon face Senate confirmation to be the permanent attorney general, avoiding questions on Newsom. Jennifer Seibel Newsom describes herself as first partner, not first lady of California. She's a documentary filmmaker who has founded nonprofits from which she earns a salary. And those focus on issues supporting women and children. The governor says he and his wife have done nothing wrong. Savannah?
2: All right, Kelly, thank you so much. We have new details this morning about a fatal crash of an Air Force bomber in Southern California. It happened yesterday when a B-52 crashed soon after takeoff from Edwards Air Force Base and erupted into flames. All eight people on board were killed. NBC News correspondent Liz Kreutz has the latest. Liz, good morning.
3: Well, hey there. This tragic accident happened about 100 miles northeast of here in the Mojave Desert. Officials describe the crash as unsurvivable, and they say how exactly it happened remains under investigation. The flight was part of a routine test mission, something they say happens every day on the base.
4: Edwards has something going on.
5: This morning, an investigation underway after a massive military bomber crashed in the Mojave Desert outside Los Angeles, killing everyone on board.
6: We lost eight great Americans. This crash is deemed to be unsurvivable.
5: Military officials say the Boeing B-52 Stratofortress crashed shortly after takeoff from Edwards Air Force Base Monday morning, bursting into flames.
7: That looks like an airplane.
5: And sending a huge plume of smoke into the air that could be seen for miles. These aerial images show the charred runway where the crash happened. Officials say the aircraft was taking part in a routine test mission.
6: It was a B-52 that was on initial takeoff, supporting the radar modernization program. Our test missions take place every day, multiple times a day.
5: Authorities say the crew on board included military personnel and government contractors. Boeing telling NBC News in a statement, two of their employees are among the deceased, adding, we are in contact with their families and are offering support. Officials say the cause of the crash remains unclear.
8: They are some of the best pilots that the Air Force, the U.S. government, and our U.S. contractors have. So the fault most likely lies with the aircraft, but beyond that, we don't really know what could have happened.
5: B-52s, the oldest bomber in the U.S. military's fleet, are on average more than 60 years old, although they've been heavily updated. The eight-engine high-altitude planes are capable of carrying nuclear weapons and are also used to surveil large areas of ocean surfaces. This morning, the runway at the Air Force Base remains closed as investigators comb through the debris, hoping to find answers.
3: And the Air Force tells us investigators are likely going to be looking to recover the black box that has the flight data recorder. As for the eight people on board, the Air Force says they have begun notifying the next of kin, and they're going to release more information about those passengers once all the families have been contacted. Back to you.
2: All right. Just such a tragedy, Liz. Thank you so much. Well, let's turn now to the severe weather that's wreaking havoc across the South. Torrential rain has triggered dangerous flooding, and there is more heavy rain expected in the days ahead. NBC News correspondent Ryan Chandler joins us from Houston with the latest on this. Ryan, good morning.
9: Well, Savannah, good morning. Houstonians are all too familiar with the devastating potential of flooding. And these downpours come as thousands of people from all across the world packed this city for the World Cup. Yesterday evening, Texas Governor Greg Abbott declaring a disaster for 101 counties in the state as these storms are only expected to worsen. This morning, intense rainstorms and raging waters inundating Texas and the Gulf Coast. 16 million people waking up under flood watches from San Antonio to Waco.
10: That's the roof of a car.
9: And Shreveport, Louisiana. Water overwhelming roads, submerging cars, and stranding passengers. This person trapped in relentless floodwaters, jumping from a tree to reach first responders.
11: All right, you got them. Now just be careful getting out.
9: In the Texas Hill Country, authorities searching for a driver and a vehicle swept away Monday morning.
12: We have located a few vehicle parts along the route, which is giving us hope that the vehicle is somewhere down the river.
9: In Houston, heavy rains shutting down the FIFA Fan Fest, with thousands of soccer fans visiting the city for the World Cup. Highway underpasses underwater in the heart of the city.
7: Oh, nothing, just the usual flooding in Houston.
9: The National Weather Service warning of potentially life-threatening flash flooding through the week in parts of Texas and Mississippi, with rainfall amounts of 3 to 4 inches per hour possible. Farther east, communities are grappling with extensive damage in the aftermath of this weekend's severe storms, from downed trees in Virginia to this toppled Ferris wheel in Ohio. Out west, millions are under heat alerts from California to Washington State.
13: I'm definitely trying to stay cool, definitely going to work, but trying to hydrate and stay out the heat.
9: The big question today, Savannah and Joe, could we see our first named tropical disturbance in the Gulf? That is a possibility. No matter what, this area is expected to get a lot of rain. That disturbance is what is fueling all of this rain, and it's only going to get worse as that system moves over these warm Gulf waters. Communities from Houston to New Orleans could see more than 8 inches of rain over the next 2 days, guys.
2: Wow, just such an important reminder for people to stay in tune with those weather alerts. Ryan, thank you so much. Let's now get a check on your morning news now weather with meteorologist Bill Cairns joining us with the latest today. Bill, good morning.
14: Well, good morning. We're watching our first tropical threat of the season, and this could bring some very heavy rain along the Gulf Coast, mostly from areas from Houston into Louisiana, possibly even Mississippi and Alabama in the days ahead. And if this does become our first named storm, our A storm, this would be Arthur. And we're not worried about, you know, the winds. We don't think this will become a big, huge hurricane or anything like that. But the potential is there at least for some very heavy, life-threatening rainfall in areas along the Gulf Coast. So the development zone and the hurricane center is saying a 60% chance of this developing will be anywhere from tonight through tomorrow. Then it will be into Louisiana. So as far as the flood watches go, 16 million people. Now, not everyone is going to get this huge amounts of rain, but isolated locations at least have a chance for over a foot of water in the next day or two. Already this morning, some very heavy rain just along the coast from Brownsville northwards of Corpus Christi. We have areas already seeing flash flood warnings, and this will only spread as we go throughout the day. So here's the timing of this. Notice the storm spinning just near Corpus Christi through this evening. Then as we head towards tomorrow, it'll begin to slide towards coastal Louisiana. That's when the heaviest rainfall is, and that should be our biggest water threat. So from Lake Charles heading over towards Baton Rouge, maybe even eventually towards New Orleans as we go throughout Wednesday evening. Then Wednesday night into Thursday, we slide this into areas of Mississippi and Alabama. Could even be near over the top of Atlanta by the time we get to Thursday. So anywhere where the storm travels will have that risk of some very heavy rainfall and the chance of some flooding. Rainfall totals could be anywhere between 8 to 12 inches in Louisiana, Mississippi, and also central portions here of Alabama. It should be a little less totals in areas of North Florida, and also it doesn't look like Dallas-Fort Worth is going to get much of this. So we'll keep track of this over the next 24 to 48 hours. If you live along the Gulf Coast, pay close attention to this possible forming new storm.
2: All right, Bill, thank you so much. Good info for people there. Well, we've got much more to come on this hour of Morning News Now. Will prices at the pump start to come down with the news of a deal with Iran? We will take a look. First, though, after the break, sight unseen. Britain, just the latest nation to unveil a sweeping ban on social media for users under 16. But leaders there aren't stopping at apps like Instagram and TikTok. We will explain next.
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0: We are back with a major move overseas that could reignite the debate here at home about kids and social media. UK Prime Minister Keir Starmer announced a plan to ban children under 16 from using popular apps like TikTok, Instagram, and YouTube, saying it is needed to better protect young people. For more on how this will work, let's bring in NBC News international correspondent Molly Hunter. Molly, big news here. Good morning.
1: Savannah, good morning. So this is a big deal. We don't have all the answers about how the logistics are going to be worked out, but it is also a very big win for a lot of parents and teachers who've been lobbying the government, who finally feel like they've been hurt. Now, it follows countries including Australia, Canada, Brazil, and Indonesia that have already introduced legislation or similar age restrictions. But Savannah, the UK is taking it even further than just social media apps. Take a look.
2: This is a big step. 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
3: The UK Prime Minister making a major announcement, banning social media for children under 16, including Snapchat, TikTok, Instagram, and YouTube, and going even farther.
2: We're taking world-leading action on gaming services and live streaming platforms.
3: Modeled after Australia's ban last year, it's being referred to here as Australia Plus.
4: And that our children are going to get a new start, a new sort of childhood starts here.
5: What do you think the biggest impact or the biggest immediate impact is going to be?
4: The biggest thing will be shifting the social norm.
3: And while parents may be relieved, it will all come down to the enforcement by the government and big tech companies.
4: It's their job to enforce. It's not parents who need to be policemen in their own homes.
3: TikTok, Snapchat, and Meta all voiced cautious optimism, but argued bans aren't the way forward and will push kids into unregulated and less safe corners of the internet. A year after Australia's ban went into effect, many teens who already had accounts before the ban are finding ways to get around the restrictions. A new poll shows about 60% of 12 to 15-year-olds still have access to one or more social media account. And experts agree the ban will be toughest on current teens.
6: Looking at an entire generation that's been compromised, we need to do something.
3: Supporters say the bans mostly benefit the next cohort, the kids who will enter their teenage years with the ban already in place. And British teens not convinced.
7: Well, honestly, it's just wow, and I'm not happy at all.
3: Father of three, Prince William, has previously talked about how, along with wife Kate, they're handling technology.
8: None of our children have any phones, which we're very strict about. As far as I can tell, they just end up jumping up and down on the trampoline, beating each other up most of the time.
3: Which is exactly what experts hope kids should be doing at this age.
1: Now, one of the things officials here are looking into, and that Meta actually supports, Savannah, is device-level enforcement, so at the operating systems level or the App Store level. So it's not actually up to individual apps to verify and restrict ages, but that happens when you're setting up a new phone. Savannah?
0: Molly, what's the timeline here about when this starts to be enforced?
1: Yeah, it's pretty unclear, and there were a lot of questions yesterday. So there are a lot of technical logistics that still need to be worked out before it goes into effect early next year. The government is expected to share more details next month. Ofcom, which is the regulator here, have until October to figure out how exactly they're going to effectively verify the age. They're certainly looking at Australia, seeing what they've learned. And they're also looking at how they can possibly prevent teens from using VPNs to circumvent the verification. So a lot of questions still remain. Savannah?
0: Certainly. Molly Hunter. Thank you so much. We've got more international headlines now. Three instructors have been charged after a bridge jumping excursion turned deadly in Brazil. NBC's Matt Bodner joins us to take us around the world in 60 seconds. Hey, Matt, good morning.
9: Savannah, good morning. Three men have been arrested and charged with homicide. That's according to local officials for their role in the death of a 21-year-old woman who was thrown on a bridge jump without proper safety lines. Police say they were caught attempting to flee after the incident. The three men acknowledged that the victim was not connected to any safety ropes, but they also said they don't remember who was actually responsible for securing them. Moving along now to Indonesia, part of one of the central Sulawesi Islands was hit by a 6.7 magnitude earthquake today. It's caused some heavy damage and frightened residents of the city of Palu. 8 years ago, the city was devastated by a quake and the ensuing tsunami. We'll wrap up this hour with some Wimbledon news. Serena and Venus Williams have been readmitted to the announced as the wildcard candidates in the tournament this year following an announcement just now. This comes off the back of Serena Williams' return to the sport just last week. So that will be exciting news. Back to you, Savannah.
0: All right. It certainly would be. Matt Bodner, thank you so much. Coming up, it's the sound of silence that's been heard across America for decades. No, we're not talking Simon and Garfunkel. This is your right to remain silent. 60 years ago this week, Miranda rights were solidified by the Supreme Court. Where does it come from? And how did a simple police procedural become so ingrained in pop culture? We're going to take a look next.
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1: And other Democrats, childless cat ladies. Vance made those remarks when he was running for a Senate seat in Ohio back in 2021. But when they resurfaced 3 years later, he stood by the insult and refused to apologize. Now, though, Vance calling it one of the dumbest things I ever said. Next, the Supreme Court rejected a challenge to a New York firearms law. The law, which was immediately challenged after being enacted, sets out a legal pathway to hold gun makers accountable for harm caused by their weapons. The conservative-leaning court's decision, though, not to intervene means the 2021 law remains in effect, though it could still face future legal challenges. And finally, it's not easy being green. The Trump administration recently completed a $14 million renovation of the reflecting pool at the Lincoln Memorial, coating the bottom of the pool with a dark blue material. It was one of the many president's beautification projects ahead of America's 250th birthday. But days later, the pool is once again turning green because of algae blooms, a longstanding problem for the pool. A spokeswoman for the Interior Department said the project involved the successful installation of a water treatment system and insisted the algae would be gone soon. And that's what's making news in politics this morning. Joan, Savannah.
0: All right, Mel, thank you.
15: From America's 250th birthday to another anniversary now, this time it's a phrase we've all heard. You have the right to remain silent. That phrase relates to Miranda rights, legal protections that turned 60 years old this week. Started with an Arizona criminal case in a landmark decision from the Supreme Court. Reporter Sean Rice from our affiliate in Phoenix takes a look back.
16: It's one of the most recognizable phrases in America.
17: You have the right to remain silent.
18: Anything you do or say can be used
19: against you in a court of law.
20: You have the right to an attorney.
21: You cannot afford an attorney.
22: One will be appointed to me by the court.
23: Do you understand these rights as I've just read them to you?
16: Words repeated in police stations, on television, and in movies for generations. But what many people do not realize is that those famous rights trace back to a case that started right here in Phoenix.
24: The suspect's name was Ernesto Miranda. Ernesto Miranda was arrested and investigated for a kidnapping slash sexual assault that occurred within our city.
16: On March 3rd, 1963, Phoenix police obtained a written confession from Ernesto Miranda, but investigators never advised him of specific constitutional protections we now know as Miranda rights. Phoenix PD Sergeant Vincent Cole says this week is a significant one because the U.S. Supreme Court ruled in June 1966 that law enforcement officers must read these rights to each person they take into custody. 60 years later, they are words many may always think existed.
24: Prior to the Miranda decision being decided by the Supreme Court, This just wasn't a common thing in law enforcement. One could argue that they originated in this building that we're in right now, because this is where the questioning of Miranda would have occurred.
16: That building, now the Phoenix Police Museum, where a section of the room is dedicated solely to this case. The detective who investigated Miranda, Carol Cooley's investigative work, helped solve the crime long before modern tools like body cameras, databases, and digital records. As those advances in police work have evolved, the Miranda rights have stood the test of time, playing a vital role in the criminal justice system as we know it.
24: The last thing we want to do is take somebody or charge somebody that is innocent. And also, we want them to be fully knowledgeable of their constitutional rights, and that includes self-incrimination.
15: Our thanks to KPNX reporter Sean Rice for that story. NBC News legal analyst Danny Savalos joins us now with more on this. So let's talk more about why this was such a watershed moment. I mean, before this decision, what was life like for defendants who were arrested?
2: It was hazy because all the courts had was a voluntariness test. And that was something that always had to be determined after the fact. And how do you determine voluntariness of a statement that is given when somebody's in custody? Well, now this is a relatively clean fix. You give the warnings up front before you interrogate, and then anything they say after that, presumably they were aware of their rights and they chose to speak.
0: So as we just saw in that piece, there are all these like movie and TV show references. It's like this staple of pop culture to the point where a lot of people can recite this, even though, you know, it's not a situation they've ever been in. But what is it that media gets wrong?
2: Everyone can recite the Miranda warnings, but they are one of the most misunderstood legal concepts in America. I cannot tell you how often criminal defense attorneys like me have someone come to them and say, I was arrested, charged with a crime. No one ever read me my rights. That's my get out of jail free card, isn't it? Not so fast and not true. All Miranda does is apply when two things are present. Are you in custody and are you being interrogated? And you'd be surprised. Many arrests don't require that. If a suspect has driven his car through a 7-Eleven and his car is full of drugs and alcohol, the police don't really need to ask a whole lot of questions. So you'll often find that people who are arrested aren't Mirandized because police don't feel they need to interrogate this person. So for that reason, it is one of the most misunderstood legal concepts. The mere fact you haven't been read your Miranda rights does not automatically mean you're getting out of jail free.
15: Let's talk about your experience. Have you had cases where that have been thrown out because of this very issue? They weren't read their Miranda rights.
2: Sure, but it's unbelievably rare. First of all suppression motions, anytime you're looking to exclude any evidence, whether it's a statement or drugs found in a car or weapons or something like that, those have a very, very low probability of success. And suppression motions involving Miranda are an even smaller subset of those cases. And it's because, number one, police often don't Mirandize anyone because they're not interrogating them. Again, you need those two things present. They need to be in custody and they need to be interrogated. Not all arrests involve those factual situations. So it's unbelievably rare to get anything suppressed. And Miranda is among those that is rarely, rarely the result of a suppression motion.
0: All right.
15: Thanks, fellas.
0: Yeah.
15: Good to have you with us.
0: So interesting.
2: Thank you.
0: Thanks. Love
2: all
0: it.
2: Of the right to remain silent.
15: Thank
2: just
15: you.
2: To keep that in mind.
0: I don't
2: okay,
0: think we do here.
15: You,
0: no,
15: then
0: right.
15: you will need to read the rest of the.
2: Yeah,
15: see, that's what happens.
2: Yeah.
15: No.
2: Okay.
15: Okay.
0: Go ahead.
15: So it happens when you tell us to be quiet. All right. Coming up, we've covered the politics surrounding that framework peace deal with Iran. But what might it mean for the average American?
0: Is the price of oil that's already back at lows not seen since the war began. But what about the pain at the pump? We're watching your wallet next.
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5: We are back with a look at the economic impact of that framework agreement to end the conflict with Iran and reopen the Strait of Hormuz.
6: This morning, the average price of gas is ticking lower to just above $4 a gallon. The news also sent stocks rising, with the Dow closing at a record high on Monday as investors react to the possibility of easing tensions.
5: NBC News chief business correspondent Christine Romans is here with us to break down what this could mean for us when we start feeling some relief. So Joe just said around four. Right now, it's looking this morning like they're $4.04 a gallon. But how quickly do we think that gets back to pre-war prices?
7: So service stations, they fill up every 2 or 3 days. So you'll start to see, as new shipments come in for these service station owners, you'll start to see prices drift lower. Okay. Patrick DeHaan at Gas Buddy tells me heading into July 4th, you could see a 10 cents to 25 cents a gallon come off the price, which is amazing. But don't hold your breath for pre-war levels anytime soon. That's 298. Mm. We are really far from there. And think of all the damage that's been done to the supply chains and to actually energy infrastructure because of this war in the Middle East. You still don't have the Strait moving at full force yet. In fact, it's barely moving this morning. A couple of things to think about there. You need to see demining of the Strait of Hormuz. That's mm-hmm. where, a fifth of the world's energy used to go through before the war. You've got to see it open. You have to see companies feel like their crews are safe and can transit through there. And you have to make sure that the insurance policies are going to cover whatever kind of exigencies happen. So there's still more work to do.
6: Not the snap of a finger.
7: No,
6: there.
7: It's not.
6: So still, how are markets responding to all of this? And just beyond gas prices, what is this going to mean for the average American?
7: It was quite a day yesterday for stock prices. And I've talked to you guys a lot about the split screen, the Wall Street, Main Street. Wall Street is having a great spring and summer. The Dow hit a record high yesterday. NASDAQ had a very, very good run there. But at home, we still are feeling the bite of 4.2% inflation. And you can see we've marked on this chart where the war began. All of those higher energy prices are just starting to bleed through into other prices. We talked about diesel prices surging as well. Farmers, ranchers, truckers, anything you're moving in this country with diesel costs more, and that price gets passed along all the way down the food chain, literally. So we're seeing higher prices for fruits and vegetables, for different kinds of food, even for the shrink wrap that goes around a head of lettuce. Those prices have been rising because of the war with Iran and because of that surge in energy prices. So I want to say, yay, stocks are doing well. Yay, gas prices are coming down. But there's a lot of work to do. And I don't think you should hold your breath for pre-war levels anytime soon.
5: All right. Also, though, this is like this whole split screen makes it quite interesting. Well, there's a lot of reasons that the Fed meeting tomorrow is interesting.
7: Yeah.
5: We've got a new Fed chair. But this whole sort of like mixed bag of numbers here, what does this mean they're looking for?
7: Yeah, we had thought that the Fed might be leaning toward cutting interest rates, lowering borrowing costs so that it could protect the job market. But we've learned the job market is holding in there pretty well. And you've got that inflation number I just told you about and big concerns about inflation. So we'll be listening to see if the Fed signals that maybe the next move might be leaning toward raising interest rates. In fact, markets are factoring in an interest rate hike sometime later this year. And that's something that consumers would feel right away. If you're buying a new car, if you're leasing a new car, if you're trying to refinance a mortgage, if you have credit card debt, any kind of debt, it's going to cost more money. So watching that there, I really want to see this Iran situation resolved and really the Strait opened. And then you've got experts tell me into 2027 before you've got energy supplies that are are right-sized. We have global supply stockpiles that are at decades lows. In the United States, our strategic petroleum reserve, our emergency supplies, that stockpile is the smallest it's been since the Reagan administration. So that just tells you how much behind we are on the energy frontier.
5: All right, Christine Romans, thank you so much.
6: Fox Corporation has announced it plans to buy video streaming giant Roku in a deal valued at $22 billion.
5: Fox also owns the streaming service Tubi, so the acquisition will soon make it the third largest streaming player in the U.S. According to Nielsen, Roku commands 3% of all streaming viewership in the U.S. That puts it in fifth place behind YouTube, Netflix, Disney, and Amazon.
6: NBC News business and economy reporter Ali Canal joins us with more on this media merger. Ali, good morning. So as part of Fox's plan to buy Roku, it's also going to buy its namesake channel and customer data. Fox's Roku is going to continue to operate as a standalone platform. Walk us through how the deal came together. Just why did Fox want to buy Roku?
8: Hey, good morning, Joe. Well, it's really all about distribution, right? And what's interesting here is Fox just isn't buying a streaming platform. It's really buying the gatekeeper to a lot of that content. So now every time someone turns on Roku, Fox is going to have a major say and be able to control how people find that content that's right there on the home screen. That's a really powerful position for Fox to be in, especially since it owns Tubi. That's another free ad-supported streaming service. It's done very well for Fox, has this massive growth. So Fox already knows that something like this works here. So rather than spending billions on trying to just create another streaming platform, Fox is saying, you know what, why don't we own the distribution and how people actually are able to find this content.
5: Ali, do we think that this is just like a sign of things to come when it comes to the media space, these mergers?
8: Look, Savannah, we've seen over the past few years, there's been several mergers, acquisitions, consolidations, spinoff, you name it, and it's happened here. And for a long time, streaming was all about building the next big subscription service. Now the focus is certainly shifting toward advertising, customer data, having some of that distribution here. And if Fox can make this work, other media companies might start to say, hey, rather than licensing our content to third-party apps, third-party platforms, maybe we need a bigger stake in that distribution, in how people find the content that is out there. So it'll be interesting to see how consumers actually respond to this new merger.
6: No doubt. Ali Canal, thank you so much.
5: Well, this is a big one that a lot of us will probably be interested in. An investigation is revealing this morning that rideshare apps, Uber and Lyft, can have wildly different prices.
6: Yeah, Consumer Reports found customers were often given different fares when they booked the same rides at the same time. NBC News chief consumer investigative correspondent, News Now anchor Vicky Nguyen is here with more on this one. Vicky, good morning.
9: Hi, guys. I think it's happened to a lot of us. 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This investigation found it happens a lot, and fares can differ by as much as 160% for the same trip. We tried it for ourselves, and we also talked with the lead reporter on this investigation to ask how you can get the best price on your next ride.
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11: How is price surging on Uber legal?
12: Uber prices these days are like being in a toxic relationship with your ex.
10: Now, a new Consumer Reports investigation found many riders saw sharply different prices for the same trips requested at the same time.
13: Median difference between the lowest and the highest price groups was 50%.
9: So in some cases, you might be charged $100, I'd be charged $50.
13: That's right.
10: Reporter Derek Kravitz says 174 volunteers across 18 states checked fares on hundreds of rides. In Austin, Texas, prices range from $25 to $65 for the same route ordered at the same time, a 160% difference. Uber and Lyft have long used surge pricing, changing fares based on demand, driver availability, and traffic. But these findings raise questions about whether these apps are using personalized or surveillance pricing, setting unique prices for each customer based on their personal data.
13: We found that they have the capabilities to look at a lot of different things, namely how you interact with the app, how accurately or fast you type an address, and whether or not you're going to a daycare to pick up a child and you're a little bit late and it's a hot summer day.
10: Data, he says, could help companies estimate how much a customer is willing to pay. A spokesperson for Uber called the investigation flawed, saying prices can change second by second based on factors including routing and even slight GPS differences, telling NBC News Uber does not personalize prices, period. Consumer Reports says some routes were ordered by volunteers in the same location, but others were not. So my 12 NBC colleagues and I requested a trip to the Museum of Natural History with the same pickup address at the same time.
14: 3, 2, 1, tap.
10: On Uber, the highest price was $35.96, the lowest $28.35, a 27% difference. On Lyft, it was a 37% difference. Intern Sebastian Sotom got the highest price.
15: Now I'm a college student, so I use Uber and Lyft pretty much every day. To have the highest price was shocking.
10: Lyft has previously denied using surveillance pricing, but did not respond to our request for comment. In March, the House Oversight Committee announced an investigation into whether Uber, Lyft, and other companies use surveillance pricing algorithms. Both companies say they use customer data to offer discounts, which Kravitz calls a form of pricing personalization. Regularly take the same trip, you may be less likely to get a coupon. But consumers have no way to know what's driving each fare.
16: It should be the same for everybody, the same price.
9: And I think a lot of people agree with that. We asked Uber about our demonstration. A company spokesperson said even though the app showed the same address, our phones registered slightly different GPS locations based on where each person was sitting, even calculating that we were a city block apart. But as you saw there, we were all sitting in the same room. So they say that is what accounted for the 27% price difference, guys.
6: We're going to scream at you now because we're a block apart.
9: Yeah, I mean, it was okay. Surprising.
5: I think you hear this and you're like frustrated. Like, how could I be getting, especially you hear about an intern here who works here who is getting the highest price and he uses it every day. You're like, what, can you reward me?
9: Right.
5: What can consumers do about this?
9: Okay, so if you are traveling, obviously, in a group with anyone else, everybody should be logging on and seeing what's the best price.
5: No kidding.
9: If you're traveling alone, check both Uber and Lyft, because there can be big price differences between the apps. A recent National Bureau of Economic Research study found that only 1 in 6 riders check both apps, and prices can differ by an average of 14%. There is some new competition as well. Some major cities have those self-driving Waymos. There's a new app called Empower, but you definitely want to do your research. The reviews on those services are mixed. Critics say ultimately this is an area where lawmakers, they need to get involved, guys, and protect consumers. But the thing is, Consumer Reports said Uber and Lyft control 95% of the rideshare market. So there's not a lot of competition out there.
6: Here in New York.
5: Even another one?
6: Yeah, in Curb in New York, you can get a cab,
5: the
6: and
5: cab
6: it's
5: one,
6: set,
5: right.
6: And you don't have to worry about the rate.
9: Yeah. We,
6: that's been our alternative sometimes, and it's usually a cheaper option.
5: Yeah.
6: But obviously not in most cities.
9: Right, exactly. Yeah. But that's a good tip, too. Thank
5: you. That is really, I can't believe y'all sitting in the same room and that happening.
9: Right? We didn't think it would be 27 and 37% difference.
5: Right.
9: And that was very eye-opening.
5: Wow. All right. Thank you so much, Vicky. That was great.
6: On the educational front, new data out reveals nearly half of the top 50 universities in the world are located in North America. The majority of those are right here in the U.S., part of an annual list from U.S. News and World Report.
5: This year, though, more than 2,000 institutions were ranked based on academic research and reputation. It's meant to help students make the best decision about where to continue their education.
6: More on this list, we're joined now by Lamont Jones. He's the managing editor of education at U.S. News. Lamont, good to have you with us again. We're going to get to the top schools in a moment, but first, just quickly walk us through how your team comes up with the list. I know this latest edition includes universities from more than 100 countries. So how do you even begin to narrow that down?
17: Hey, good morning, and thanks. It's great to be with you. Well, our methodology, first of all, is data-driven, and it's powered by data and metrics from our data partner, Clarivate. And we use the data from their Web of Science core collection and also their Insights benchmarking and analytics. And so what that's aimed at doing is showing those schools that are global and regional research, high in the research reputation and in their academic excellence to help narrow down and identify the schools that are contributing the most to increasing global knowledge.
5: Let's dive in. We don't have time for the full list, but give us some highlights here in this top 10.
17: Okay, well, Harvard University is at number one, mainly based on the strength of their publication output. That's one of the metrics that U.S. News looks at in these well-respected rankings is their publication output, the citations, the percent of their books, writings, research that are most cited, also reputation among other schools globally and nationally in their region. MIT is number two based largely on their quality of papers published. Stanford's in at number three, has a very strong reputation in research and publications. Next up, four and five are University of Oxford and University of Cambridge, both in the United Kingdom. And then rounding out the top 10 are Tsinghua University in China, The University of California, Berkeley, out there on the West Coast, followed by University College London, and then Columbia University in New York.
6: So since this is global this year, tell us, I mean, which countries had the most schools make these overall rankings?
17: Well, that's a great question. China this year has had the most, 409 schools out of the approximately 2,250 that are ranked. 30 schools in the top 200 China has, up from 27 last year. So they excel in publication volume. However, the United States, with 275 schools ranked, has 22 of the top 50 schools. And that's powered by the U.S. schools, much more research impact and publication citations. And then India's in number three with 123 schools ranked.
5: What surprised you the most about the overall list this year?
17: Well, what's really interesting is that schools in that region, Latin America, rose really highly in the rankings, those that were ranked. In fact, they averaged about 63-point jump in rankings, and five of those top 10 are in Brazil, in Latin America. So that surge, along with a number of Chinese schools surging, were very interesting this year.
6: We know this can be very overwhelming for
5: no
6: students
5: kidding.
6: And for parents. So with these rankings in mind, just what's your advice for students trying to figure out where they should go? What should they prioritize?
17: Well, you know, U.S. News, we recognize that this is one of the most important decisions anybody's going to make and one of the most expensive. So what should be prioritized is up to each individual student and the student's family. But some things that we find that are important to people universally is the academic strength of a school. That's important. One's personal interests and your academic and your career goals, the quality of faculty, the climate of a campus, a region of the nation or the world that you want to study in, research impact, a school's overall reputation. There are a lot of things to help figure out. USNews.com, free information on these rankings, on how to choose a college, whether you're leaving the U.S. to go to school or want to come into the U.S., it's just so important to inform yourself and make the best decision for yourself. And we try to help students do that.
6: All right. Lamont Jones, thanks so much for joining us this morning. We appreciate it.
5: Mm-hmm. Coming
17: Thank you.
5: Up,
17: have a great day.
5: Forget the summer of love, because here at Morning News Now, we're all about the summer of Dolly.
6: The 80 years young country icon is certainly keeping that 9-to-5 going this season with a southern size serving of experiences that'll have fans pouring up, well, a cup of ambition all summer long. We'll explain next.
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0: Finally, this hour, summer may officially start this Sunday, but the summer of Dolly Parton starts today. From a tribute concert series kicking off tonight to a new hotel, a Broadway show, even a Dolly-themed travel stop serving Dolly-themed coffee. Despite her recent health issues, the Queen of Country is giving fans plenty of ways to fill their calendars.
1: Dolly Parton's reach goes far beyond the 8-hour workday immortalized in her song. Tonight, Music City kicks off a 7-week series, Dolly Parton's Threads, My Songs in Symphony, the collaboration with the Nashville Symphony.
2: You think you know my songs? 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
1: Dolly won't be there in person, but will appear on video as musicians play from her songbook. A way for fans to fill their hearts before filling their gas tanks. You see, next week, an hour south in the town of Cornersville, Dolly's Tennessean Travel Stop opens, fitting for a performer who spent most of her life on the road.
3: And here I go.
1: At the stop, travelers can get some barbecue and Dolly's brand new coffee.
4: Pour myself a cup of ambition.
1: Yes, it's called Cup of Ambition.
0: We've decided to call this the Summer of Dolly. Is that a pretty accurate title?
5: I love it. I'm all about it. It's always my summer of Dolly.
1: Rebecca Seaver is Dolly's niece. She's also executive director of Dolly's Life of Many Colors Museum, which will be located inside Dolly's new 245-room Songteller Hotel in Nashville. All of it's slated to open in September. The museum is 20,000 square feet, chronicling the 80-year-old's life from her Smoky Mountain childhood to now.
0: How do you even begin to encapsulate a life like Dolly's?
5: I'm so connected to her. We're so bonded. She's such a special person in my life. And so I feel like I'm telling that story from a very authentic place. And as a big fan of hers as well, I kind of know the things that the fans want to see.
6: Dolly, Dolly.
1: The music icon is clearly keeping busy despite recent health challenges.
2: Be ready for me. I ain't done. I ain't near done. Well, hey there, it's Dolly.
1: Last month, Dolly posted an update on social media, though she canceled her Vegas residency, saying her immune and digestive systems got out of whack the last few years. She reassured fans she's responding well to meds and treatments.
2: I know you're thinking, Lord, sick or well, that girl's always promoting something. Well, that's true, but that's how you get it done.
5: She's like the little Energizer Bunny. We can't keep a good gal down.
0: How is she doing?
5: She's doing great. And I think things just have to shift in a way that makes sense for her. And she's got so many dreams and she's got so many things that she's still working on. And her team, we know how to keep going and keep doing the things that she needs us to do.
1: That includes a new $50 million ride at her Dollywood theme park opening later this season called Night Flight Expedition. It's both a roller coaster and a whitewater river raft adventure. That ride, like Dolly, juggling a lot. The singer now writing and reworking her Broadway musical. Another way to celebrate her illustrious career once the summer of Dolly is over.
0: That musical is titled Dolly, a True Original Musical. It's about her life. It'll feature both her well-known songs, but also some new music that she's writing. The hope is to open the Broadway show in the fall or the early winter. So that means then we can have a winter of Dolly.
7: Oh,
0: follow
7: keep it coming.
0: Our summer of Dolly.
7: Keep it coming.
0: She is a workhorse. She is just constantly.
7: No kidding. She also just like looks so fantastic every time we do see her.
0: Exactly.
7: It's like you are so healthy.
0: Exactly.
7: And gorgeous.
0: 80 years old. Amazing.
7: Yeah.
0: We love it. All right. That's going to do it for this hour of Morning News Now.
7: Stay with us, though. The news continues right now.
0: Developing right now on Morning News Now, President Trump on the world stage meeting key allies at the G7 summit in France. The president touting a deal to end the war with Iran and reopen the Strait of Hormuz. But many questions remain about the terms of the agreement and what it could mean for the future of Iran's nuclear program.
8: If the Iranians comply, benefits will flow to them, and that's what we hope to see. We want them to behave like a normal country. We want them to have a successful country, but only if they do what's necessary to commit long-term to not building a nuclear weapon.
0: Now, word of the deal sending stocks soaring and oil prices tumbling. We'll bring you the latest. Also, a tragic crash at a California Air Force base. 8 people killed after a B-52 bomber went down during a routine test mission. That crash just days after a fighter jet slammed into a hillside in Washington State. What we're learning from investigators. Plus, more flooding fears across the South as another round of severe storms takes aim at the region. We're tracking the conditions, the dangers, and what you can expect where you live. And pride and patriotism, a new report sounding the alarm on the growing challenges for the LGBTQ plus community under the Trump administration, how one organization is working to fight back. We'll have a conversation with the president of the Human Rights Campaign coming up a little bit later this hour. Good morning. Good to have you with us. I'm Joe Fryer.
7: And I'm Savannah Sellers.
0: Let's begin this Tuesday morning in France as the G7 summit, that gathering of world leaders, continues.
7: It's been a busy day already so far for President Trump as the war with Iran remains front and center, just days after announcing an agreement with Iran aimed at ending that conflict. Earlier this morning, the president met with other G7 leaders, along with Ukrainian President Volodymyr Zelensky, to kick off the day. Now, meetings will continue throughout the day, and a dinner is scheduled for tonight. Well, President Trump arrived in France yesterday and met with French President Emmanuel Macron. The two discussed the peace deal with Iran, but many details about it are not yet public. Vice President Vance also weighed in on Iran in an interview with our Tom Yamas. We will bring you that in just a moment. We'll also dig into the economic impact of a peace deal with Iran in a moment and get you more analysis. But let's begin this hour with NBC News correspondent Alice Barr. She is joining us from France with the latest this morning. Alice, good morning.
9: Good morning, Savannah and Joe. And President Trump just wrapped up a sit-down with the Emir of Qatar, a country that's been critical in helping to broker what President Trump called a good and fair deal with Iran. He also said that under that agreement, Iran will get blown up if it tries to get a nuclear weapon. Though this morning, we heard from Iran's top diplomat that details of its nuclear program still need to be worked out. President Trump's meetings with G7 allies picking up the pace today, including with Ukrainian President Volodymyr Zelensky, as Europe pushes for more Ukraine support. President Trump also sitting down with Middle East allies while we're learning more about the Iran agreement he's calling a done deal.
10: Iran will not have a nuclear weapon.
9: The full memorandum of understanding is not yet public. The president says it does not include money or sanctions relief for Iran unless Tehran honors key commitments.
10: If they do what they're supposed to do, that starts taking effect.
9: Vice President J.D. Vance telling NBC's Tom Yamas Iran would be rewarded for steps like giving up its stockpile of enriched uranium. He pushed back against comparisons to the Obama-era Iranian nuclear deal, as the former president said it's doubtful any new agreement
11: is going to be significantly different or a significant improvement.
8: The Iranian nuclear program has been completely destroyed, and what we're saying is make the long-term commitment not to rebuild it, and you will get the benefits that come with that.
9: A formal deal signing Friday kicks off a 60-day window for tricky technical talks on Iran's nuclear program, while questions also remain about the vital Strait of Hormuz, which senior U.S. officials say will be fully open without tolls, sending oil prices plummeting, though Iran said it expects to charge oil tankers service fees. And then there's Lebanon, where Israel plans to keep forces stationed in its fight against Iran-backed Hezbollah militants, despite Iranian demands for peace there as part of any broader deal. And President Trump said this morning that Israeli Prime Minister Netanyahu needs to be more responsible in his approach toward Lebanon. He praised the leader of Syria and said that he will do the job against Hezbollah if Israel can't do it without, quote, killing everyone else. These two leaders have somewhat different objectives in this war and need to get on the same page for peace to last. Savannah and Joe.
7: All right, Alice, thank you.
0: Vice President J.D. Vance has been a key player in these negotiations with Iran. NBC Nightly News anchor Tom Yamas spoke with him about stopping Iran's nuclear program, the president's main justification for starting this war. Here's part of that interview.
12: Will nuclear inspectors be allowed back in?
8: Yes, absolutely. That's, in fact, one of the core parts of the agreement.

0: Well, that's one of the things we're going to talk about on Friday when everybody gets together, signs this agreement, and kicks off the technical negotiations. But our expectation is that there's actually, because there's broad agreement on this, there isn't a whole lot of disagreement on this particular issue. That should happen very quickly. And again, if the Iranians comply, benefits will flow to them. And that's what we hope to see. We want them to behave like a normal country. We want them to have a successful country, but only if they do what's necessary to commit long term to not building a nuclear weapon.
1: Mr. Vice President, you're speaking to the American people right now. I want to understand this in the simplest terms. What does Iran need to do before they can be rewarded? What do they have to do to get that money? Do they have to give up their enriched uranium?
0: Well, we're going to stagger it, right? So giving up the enriched stockpile of uranium, that's the thing that we have focused the most on. They will get benefits for doing that. The cessation of funding of terrorist organization, they will get benefits from that. Making their country investable, they will get benefits from that. So what this is set up as they perform their end of the bargain, then more and more benefits flow to them. If they do less, then less, potentially nothing flows to them. And that's the way that we've set it up.
1: This deal sounds familiar to some, including to President Obama, who said this in a new interview. I want to play it for you.
2: It is doubtful that any agreement that arises is going to be significantly different or a significant improvement from the deal that we had in the first place and had worked for a long stretch of time.
1: What do you say to the former president?
0: Well, first of all, I just think that's fundamentally not right. If you go back to the Obama JCPOA, what it did is it took an Iranian nuclear program that it accelerated, and it basically bribed the Iranians to stop that program. We're in a totally different position here. The Iranian nuclear program has been completely destroyed. And what we're saying is make the long-term commitment not to rebuild it, and you will get the benefits that come with that. There's a second major difference between the JCPOA and this Trump peace plan, and it's this. The Gulf Arab countries, the countries that have been threatened the most by the Iranian regime over the past 47 years, they hated the JCPOA because they felt that it empowered Iran to be a bad regional actor. Do you know what those same countries say about the Trump peace plan? They say that it's amazing because it transforms the Middle East in a way that makes them more peaceful and more prosperous.
1: Finally, the president has had some sharp words for Benjamin Netanyahu, the prime minister of Israel. He's called him crazy, ungrateful, lacking judgment. He's used some expletives while saying that. And then you have Netanyahu today saying something very different about this agreement, saying that with or without an agreement, they're not going to change their posturing. Why did the U.S. and Israel get so sideways on this issue?
0: Well, I think fundamentally the United States, we have our interests. Israel is often a good partner. We also have aligned interests, but also sometimes we're going to disagree on issues from time to time. And I think that's totally reasonable. Even our closest allies from the United Kingdom to Israel, we sometimes have disagreements.
1: But do you have buy-in from Israel? Isn't that a critical player in all of this?
0: Well, what we know is that this agreement is going to make Israel safer. It's going to make the entire region safer. We feel quite confident the Israelis are going to be bought in on this agreement once we get a little further down the road.
3: And our thanks to Tom for that conversation.
4: For more, let's bring in Max Bergman. He's a director at the Center for Strategic and International Studies. Max, good morning. Thanks so much for being with us. So we first heard President Trump weigh in on Iran yesterday during his meeting with the president of France. Let's play a little bit of what we heard there and talk on the other side.
5: We got along very well with Iran. It's a different set of leaders. As you know, the first set is gone. The second set is gone. And we found the third set to be very smart, strong, very smart, but we ended up making a deal. I want it to be released because it's a very powerful document. It's not like the Obama document, which was just a terrible document. This is a very powerful document, and I want it to be released.
4: Max, just how closely are our European allies watching and waiting for the details of this agreement to become public? What are they looking for?
6: They're watching it extremely closely, in part because they care about the details. Especially if there is going to be a de facto toll on the Strait of Hormuz. The Europeans care a lot about the law of the sea, about international law, and they have a number of straits in their waterways, the Strait of Gibraltar. There's a strait between Denmark and Sweden that a lot of Russian ships pass through. So is this suddenly an international waterway that will have a tax or a toll? Is something they're going to pay close attention to. Also, the Europeans were part of the

0: the whole JCPOA nuclear deal. The EU helped broker that as well. France and the UK as well. And so they're, I think, very interested in Iran's nuclear program. Let's remember, the Middle East is much closer to the European Union. They have a lot of concerns about Iran from a security perspective, but also instability leading to another refugee crisis. So lots of concerns from the European perspective about the details of what comes out of this agreement.
1: Max, in that interview yesterday that we just played with Artan Biamis, the vice president said nuclear inspectors will be allowed back into Iran as part of the deal to end the war. What are some of the challenges that could get in the way of making that a reality?
0: Well, I mean, we now have a country in Iran that has been heavily bombed, so I'm not sure what the state of its infrastructure is. Also, inspecting the nuclear facilities that have been bombed, I think that will be also incredibly difficult. And I think it's worth remembering that there were IAEA inspectors on the ground until they were kicked out by Iran. But after the collapse of the JCPOA and the bombing last year of Iran's nuclear sites. So, you know, I think we're in a situation of a lot of uncertainty about where things head. The one thing I would say about this deal is it's good that this war hopefully is over, because it doesn't look like the U.S. got anything out of this war, but at least it could end very quickly because it wasn't heading in the right direction for the United States.
2: Max, the other big topic for this meeting is the war in Ukraine. What kind of assurances are European allies hoping to get from President Trump?
0: Well, this is interesting because I think we're in a very different situation than we have been in especially a year ago in 2025, when President Trump famously told President Zelensky in the Oval Office that Ukraine has no cards. Right now, Ukraine has a lot of cards. They are really taking the war to Russia. It looks like the momentum has switched in this conflict to Ukraine. They are continuing to strike deep inside of Russia and really pummeling Russian lines. Russia has made no territorial gains. So I don't think Zelensky goes to meet with Trump, or they just met, and is sort of on bended knee to maintain U.S. assistance. I think the main thing is to maintain U.S. intelligence support, which is really important, and to not undo Russia sanctions, which had been partially weakened because of the war in Iran. We wanted to get Russian oil on the market to reduce global oil prices, so hopefully to snap back sanctions on Russia. So I think right now Zelensky is just hoping the U.S. basically stays where it is, providing some support, but really on the sidelines of this conflict. It is the EU that is now the major financial backer of Ukraine. And so America has just much less of a role in Ukraine than it did a year ago.
2: All right, Max Bergman, thanks so much for your time.
1: For now, markets are breathing a sigh of relief after the U.S. and Iran announced this framework agreement to end the conflict. As we've reported, the memorandum would reopen the Strait of Hormuz, lift the U.S. naval blockade, and other sanctions relief if Iran meets these commitments.
2: As investors react to the possibility of easing tensions, oil prices are falling and stocks are moving higher, with the Dow closing at a record high on Monday. But with the Fed holding its first policy meeting under new chair Kevin Warsh this week, questions remain about what this could mean for inflation, interest rates, and the broader economy.
1: For more on all this, let's bring in Brooke DePalma, senior reporter at Yahoo Finance. Brooke, good to have you with us. So as we mentioned, stock futures, they're looking good. Oil prices are dropping. Explain what's driving this optimism. And obviously, it's contingent on this framework holding, right?
3: Exactly. It's contingent upon this framework holding, this agreement actually happening. It seems like we were getting so many potential ceasefires, potential agreements. Now with the signing set to happen on Friday, investors are optimistic that this time is actually it. And this morning in pre-market trading, investors taking a bit of a breather here, but that's after we saw this record close for the Dow on Monday. We also have that record IPO, SpaceX driving the NASDAQ higher. But we are seeing crude oil, U.S. crude, falling below $80 a barrel this morning. That's quite significant because that hasn't been levels seen since pre-war. And so there's this optimism that we will eventually see this agreement happen, but it could take weeks and months for that Strait of Hormuz to reopen.
2: So while oil prices may be coming down, what do we think for gas prices? What does this look like going forward? Why do energy prices potentially stay high?
3: Right. Well, energy prices potentially stay high because the Strait of Hormuz, there's so many questions up in the air about how long this will take to reopen, how long this will take to rebuild those levels of oil that we saw prior to the war, and how exactly that will trickle down into everyday gas prices at the pump. Right now, gas prices, you can see on the screen, now sitting at $4.04. That's still higher than what we were back at the end of February. And it all really matters about how fast a ship and a crucial, you know, shipping routes feel comfortable passing through the Strait of Hormuz, whether or not those mines get out quickly enough in order for them to feel like they can go through, and whether or not we'll have a toll. On top of that, too, we know that the strategic petroleum reserve in the U.S. is now near record lows, the lowest it's been since the 1980s. So it's going to take some time to rebuild that supply that we have prior to this war.
1: All of this is happening this week as the Fed meets this week. Right. We have a new chair, Kevin Warsh. Obviously, everyone is kind of keeping an eye on what he's going to do. Yeah. What do we expect the Fed to do this week? And then what are you going to be listening to when Kevin Warsh speaks? What could be the clues about what the future holds for interest rates?
3: Right. Well, one expert saying that this is sort of like an uncomfortable debut for Kevin Warsh because he is in this weird position where you have a hot labor market adding hundreds of thousands of jobs. And then on the flip side, you have inflation at 4.2%, the highest it's been in 3 years. And so largely we're expecting the Federal Reserve to sort of take a wait and see approach. They want to understand, is this transitory? Is this energy shock actually going to last? Or once the Strait reopens, will we get those oil flow throughs? And then will energy eventually fall lower in the second half of the year? But we're going to be listening for some tea leaves to understand if Kevin Warsh will take a more dovish take, aka will he cut rates like he sort of had taken the position from the pressure of President Trump, largely telling him to sort of cut rates? Or will he go along with many members of the Federal Reserve who do think that later on this year, we could see a rate hike because of these higher inflation? Largely, many on the street saying now we don't expect any rate cuts for the rest of the year, and the Fed will take a wait-and-see approach to see how this all plays out.
1: See what happens, and we'll see how the president reacts to what happens.
3: Exactly.
1: All right. Brooke, thank you so much. Appreciate it.
2: Well, staying in Washington, Senate Majority Leader John Thune says the Senate will attempt to advance an extension of a controversial surveillance law after it expired over the weekend.
1: Thune said the Senate will do so without attaching it to the Save America Act, a move that goes against the president's wishes.
2: NBC News Capitol Hill correspondent Melanie Zanona joins us now with more on this. Val, good morning. So Senator Thune has warned that the expiration of this, it's Section 702 of the Foreign Intelligence Surveillance Act. It says he says it poses this threat to national security. Remind us what this provision does and why, how it was allowed to expire in the first place.
4: Yeah, good morning, guys. So this section of FISA is used to collect intelligence overseas. It's used to spy on foreigners. As lawmakers have noted, it's been used to thwart terror attacks, including a terrorist plot once on a Taylor Swift concert. So for the U.S. government, it has really been a critical spying tool that they have used in the past. And there was a bipartisan agreement to reauthorize this law. They were on the verge of passing it. At that point, though, President Trump announced his pick to temporarily lead the Director of National Intelligence. That would be Bill Pulte, his housing director. And Democrats had a lot of concerns about Bill Pulte because he has no experience with intelligence or no experience in the national security space. So they decided to withhold their votes for this critical FISA reauthorization while Pulte is still in the job. Now, since then, I will say Trump has announced his permanent pick for that job. That would be Jay Clayton, someone who Democrats actually do have respect for and have had a lot of praise for. But until Jay Clayton is permanently confirmed, they are not going to vote for a FISA reauthorization.
1: So while we're talking about Jay Clayton, he could get confirmed as early as Thursday. Do we expect any sort of pushback here?
4: He has support from both sides of the aisle, like I mentioned. In committee, we are expecting him to really sail through unless, of course, there's some unforeseen issue or controversy that pops up in the next few days. The real question, though, guys, is can he get confirmed on the Senate floor as quickly as the end of this week, which is what the GOP leadership is trying to do? That is a much stickier situation. Even though he has bipartisan support, it would take cooperation from all 100 senators in order to advance that nomination. But that, of course, is something we are watching very closely later this week.
2: Hey, Mel, one other thing we want to ask you about from the Hill is Senator Mitch McConnell's health. Majority Leader Thune, who we've been talking about, says he's hopeful that he will return to work this week after being hospitalized over the weekend. Do we know anything more about his condition now?
4: So we don't know exactly what the condition is that put him in the hospital. We don't actually even know if he has been discharged yet. But we did get an update yesterday suggesting that Mitch McConnell is on the mend, with his spokesman saying in a statement, Senator McConnell is fully engaged with staff on Senate business and Kentucky matters, and he is very appreciative of the outstanding care he is receiving. Of course, this is not the first health scare that Mitch McConnell has suffered in recent years. He's also been pushed around in a wheelchair in the Capitol lately. So anytime someone of that age or of that condition gets put into the hospital, it is, of course, very concerning. But everyone on Capitol Hill wishing him a speedy recovery, guys.
2: All right, Mel, thank you so much.
1: The investigation continues this morning into the fatal crash of an Air Force bomber in Southern California. Eight people were killed yesterday when the B-52 crashed moments after takeoff from Edwards Air Force Base. Comes just days after a fighter jet crashed into a hillside in Washington state. That pilot safely ejected moments before the crash. NBC News correspondent Liz Kreutz has more.
5: A tragedy in California after a massive military bomber crashed during a routine test mission in the Mojave Desert outside Los Angeles.
6: We lost eight great Americans. This crash is deemed to be unsurvivable.
5: Thick black smoke seen billowing into the air for miles after military officials say the B-52 Stratofortress went down shortly after takeoff from Edwards Air Force Base around 11:20. The base says emergency crews immediately responded to the scene.
7: Edwards has something going on.
5: You can see here the charred landscape where the crash happened.
6: It was a B-52 that was on initial takeoff, supporting the radar modernization program. This was a mixed crew of military, government civilians, and government contractors.
5: The eight-engine B-52 is typically crewed by five people. It's a legendary part of the military's fleet, used for decades from Vietnam to the current war in the Middle East. The enormous aircraft can fly as high as 50,000 feet while carrying 70,000 pounds of weapons. The crash comes after another military plane crash in Washington state.
8: Oh, my God! Oh, my God!
5: The incident caught on camera, a Marine Corps F-18 Hornet slamming into a hillside on the south side of Mount Rainier, then erupting into a fireball.
8: Oh, my God! Oh, my God!
5: The pilot, seen on another video, ejecting just before the crash. Authorities say, incredibly, he only sustained minor injuries and was recovered by a sheriff's deputy. Liz Kreutz, NBC News.
2: Now let's get to the dangerous weather hammering the South. Torrential downpours are triggering dangerous flash floods for millions. In Houston, the wicked weather even pulled the plug on the FIFA World Cup Fan Fest. NBC News correspondent Priscilla Thompson has the latest.
9: Severe storms slamming the South. Watch as a person jumps from a tree as first responders rescue those trapped by fast-moving floodwaters.
10: That's the roof of a car.
9: A busy Texas interstate near Waco washed out, leaving an 18-wheeler stuck. Rescuers in boats and on foot, trudging through chest-high water, racing to reach trapped vehicles.
11: There's a car just floating down the median.
9: 18 million Americans are under flood watches in Texas, Louisiana, and Mississippi. Some spots slammed with up to 5 inches of rain per hour. Part of a stretch of severe weather sweeping across the country. Hail pummeling parts of Pennsylvania.
12: What is that?
9: Whipping winds sending this tornado-like swirl across an Ohio turnpike. And in Kansas City,
13: sirens are going off.
9: A tornado threat forcing England's World Cup team to stay inside on Saturday. And Houston's FIFA Fan Fest shut down. Priscilla Thompson, NBC News, Houston, Texas.
1: That flood risk across the southeast is not letting up yet.
2: We've got meteorologist Bill Cairns tracking the threat for us today. Always good to have you. Good morning, Bill.
14: Well, good morning. We're watching our first tropical threat of the season, and this could bring some very heavy rain along the Gulf Coast, mostly from areas from Houston into Louisiana, possibly even Mississippi and Alabama in the days ahead. And if this does become our first named storm, our A storm, this would be Arthur. And we're not worried about, you know, the winds. We don't think this will become a big, huge hurricane or anything like that. But the potential is there, at least, for some very heavy, life-threatening rainfall in areas along the Gulf Coast. So the development zone and the hurricane center is saying a 60% chance of this developing will be anywhere from tonight through tomorrow. Then it will be into Louisiana. So as far as the flood watches go, 16 million people. Now, not everyone is going to get this huge amounts of rain, but isolated locations at least have a chance for over a foot of water in the next day or two. Already this morning, some very heavy rain just along the coast from Brownsville northward to Corpus Christi. We have areas already seeing flash flood warnings, and this will only spread as we go throughout the day. So here's the timing of this. Notice the storm spinning just near Corpus Christi through this evening. Then as we head towards tomorrow, it'll begin to slide towards coastal Louisiana. That's when the heaviest rainfall is, and that should be our biggest water threat. So from Lake Charles heading over towards Baton Rouge, maybe even eventually towards New Orleans as we go throughout Wednesday evening. Then Wednesday night into Thursday, we slide this into areas of Mississippi and Alabama. Could even be near over the top of Atlanta by the time we get to Thursday. So anywhere where the storm travels, we'll have that risk of some very heavy rainfall and the chance of some flooding. Rainfall totals could be anywhere between 8 to 12 inches in Louisiana, Mississippi, and also central portions here of Alabama. It should be a little less totals in areas of North Florida, and also it doesn't look like Dallas-Fort Worth is going to get much of this. So we'll keep track of this over the next 24 to 48 hours. If you live along the Gulf Coast, pay close attention to this possible forming new storm.
2: All right, Bill, thank you. We've got much more to come here on Morning News Now. Later this hour, a digital dilemma. More than half of parents say they still track their adult kids' locations. Why experts say this could hurt more than it helps.
1: Up first, Kansas City counting down to kickoff. Argentina and Algeria set to go head-to-head in the World Cup's smallest host city. We're going to take you to Missouri for all the excitement ahead of today's big match. Stay with us.
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2: We're back with some sad news in the world of reality television. James Barker, an executive producer on Love Island, died after suffering an unexpected medical emergency while filming the show in Fiji last week. That's according to a statement shared with NBC News from ITV America and Peacock. He was 40 years old. The statement said Barker will be honored in today's episode of the show. Barker began working with the show in 2024 and held the role of executive producer for the last three seasons. Barker's partner, Adam Roth, said in a statement that he was, quote, the absolute light and love of my life, adding he brought joy and brilliance to everything he touched.
1: The smallest city that's hosting a World Cup match is getting ready to step into the international spotlight. Kansas City is expected to welcome about 650,000 fans over the course of six matches this summer. There's perhaps no city with as much on the line in this tournament, so businesses and officials there are embracing all things soccer to meet the moment. The party kicks off later today when thousands of roaring fans will pack iconic Arrowhead Stadium for the matchup between the defending champs Argentina and Algeria. NBC News correspondent Shaquille Brewster is in KC with more. Hey, Shaq, good morning.
0: Good morning, Joe. You talk to anyone here, you will hear the excitement about the World Cup. You even see it in some of the businesses. Look at one of the t-shirts that have been made for the celebrations here in Kansas City. And you go around the area, there has already been a big watch party for Team USA. Last night, I saw a big pep rally for Team Argentina. And now we're just hours away from the first of six matches to be hosted right here in the Midwest.
3: Fans flocking to see some of soccer's biggest stars compete in the World Cup's smallest host city. A massive project for Kansas City, Missouri. Flipping the Chiefs' Arrowhead Stadium into a FIFA-approved soccer pitch with upgraded lighting and dramatic changes to the field itself.
4: This wall did not exist before 2025.
3: Mm-hmm. Matt Kenny with the Chiefs says they temporarily removed 3,500 seats to make room for the larger soccer pitch.
4: The old slab would have been somewhere closer to here. Wow. That got excavated. The rows were removed from here in terms of where the seating is.
3: All to accommodate a major part of the game.
4: Our length was fine, but in order for a corner kick to occur to the FIFA standard is where the real focus had to be to get the win.
3: And laying down fresh Bermuda grass where Lionel Messi and Riyad Mahrez will face off tonight.
4: Yeah, we put this in late April.
3: A monumental planning feat set into motion more than 10 years ago when the small Midwestern city decided to make the pitch.
23: We knew we were the underdog.
3: Kathy Nelson helped lead the bidding process.
23: I think people will be surprised by how robust our city is, how much there is to do here. There's barbecue, there's jazz, there's unbelievable museums. There's just so much beauty in our city.
3: Beauty and excitement that you see and feel around KC.
24: The World Cup is a great excuse to get new customers, and hopefully we'll do a good job and keep them.
3: Owner of the Kansas City staple, Joe's Barbecue, says they've been ramping up for months.
25: Oh, that's delicious.
3: Staying open all week long for the first time ever, expecting so much business, they even raced to open a second location.
26: Oh, wow, okay.
3: Right next door.
24: Compared to a busy Chiefs day, we're going to be up about 30% over that.
26: That's a big number.
24: Yeah, it's a huge number.
27: Just to celebrate the hype.
3: The rush also felt at KC apparel store Charlie Hustle, which opened a new pop-up last month.
26: How have sales been?
27: Crazy.
3: They launched a special collection for the seven teams competing here.
27: It is just kind of our chance to become nationally known. We're a small local company, but just excited about the hype around this and want to really celebrate what's coming to Kansas City.
3: This small city taking advantage of the giant opportunity and even more confident that it's ready for the major challenge.
28: I think more than anything, I think this is something that will plant not just my city, but the Midwest on the map as a true global destination.
0: Now, there have been a few tough headlines and some hiccups already to this point. We know last week, for example, there was a mass shooting that happened about 5 miles away from where Team England is staying. It was unrelated to any of the events taking place, but that caused some negative headlines overseas. And then we know that this past weekend, some of that severe weather led to the Fan Fest being canceled for a day. It led to some of the teams having to hunker down and shelter in place because of the threat of tornadoes. But the message that you continue to hear from folks here in Kansas City is just wait until the games begin. Just wait until you have that high-level competition inside that stadium. That is when the true excitement will happen. And, Joe, we are just hours away from it. There is so much excitement for what we'll see starting tonight.
1: No doubt, Shaq. Did you save any barbecue for the 650,000 who will be coming to Kansas City?
0: You were watching a little too closely, but yes, I did. I did save plenty. They have lots of shipments coming in ready for the matches, so I shared a little bit and I saved some for the other.
2: Right. Shaq, as soon as you get to your phone after this, you're going to see I texted you and said we are all cracking up at, wow, that's delicious.
0: It was really good.
5: good.
2: Ooh, I bet it was. We love you, Shaq. Have fun.
1: Shaq. All right, coming up, Blocked, the UK announcing plans to ban kids under 16 from using social media.
2: When we come back, we'll talk to an expert about the controversial move and its potential impact on young minds. Your weekly check-in is next on Morning News Now.
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1: Welcome back. Time for your weekly check-in. It's a moment to check in on any mental health news. Today, we are looking at the conversation around banning social media for children under 16 after the United Kingdom became the latest country to do so.
2: Plus, you might cringe at dad jokes, but they may actually be beneficial for your mental health.
1: Dr. George James, our friend and licensed therapist, author of I Give Myself Permission, joins us now to make sense of all this. Dr. James, good morning. Great to have you as always. Let's start on the UK's plans to ban social media for children under 16. They're not the only ones. This follows countries like Australia, Canada, Indonesia doing similar things. I know a lot of parents like this news, but tell us what experts have to say about this. And kind of there's also this argument on the other side, like, you know, what about the positive aspects of connecting on these platforms, though? I'm not sure that outweighs the potential negatives. What do you think?
3: Yeah. Good morning, Savannah. With these bans, what we're noticing is that, yes, we've talked a lot about social media and the impact on our young folks and how it does need to be a little bit more regulated or maybe more involved. And so these bans are trying. But the other part of this is that it might push our young folks to do things in unsafe spaces, or maybe they might lose these connections. So we might want to find ways to help them connect with others, to stay in community, but be safe and maybe have some conversations with parents and their young folks so that they can regulate how they use social media or other resources so that it can be helpful for them.
2: Well, while we're talking about phones, one good thing for a lot of parents is they can track their teens on their phones. But now there's a new survey by the University of Michigan that finds half of parents track the location of their young adult children. Most parents who were questioned says it helps them feel reassured about their safety. A quarter of them said, though, it made them more anxious. So how should parents approach this dilemma? And just how old is too old to wonder where your kids are?
3: Yeah, you know, Joe, when they say young adult, they might really stretch that. I mean, it's 18 to 25, but I probably know some parents that are tracking their 30-year-old children. And, you know, and some of this is, yes, parents want to know where their children are. Sometimes it's because of emergencies. Sometimes it's to make them feel safe. But even for parents, tracking their young folks can actually make them feel anxious or overwhelmed. You want to find out if you are someone who's anxious, maybe you don't track your young person. But if it's something that you feel connected, hopefully you also ask them and you let them know and you have that conversation. And if you need to, you know where they are, you can be reassured and you can call them if you need to.
1: My dad's always said that, like, once my sister and I, because he's very involved, but once we grew up and got out of the house, he didn't really have anxiety about us because, you know, we were doing our thing until we would, like, come home and visit. Then it's like, what time are you coming under our roof? And this feels like it doesn't allow that detachment, you know?
2: No,
1: like, you
2: there
1: keep
2: is no, yeah.
1: Wondering where they are and having the ability to check. So that doesn't necessarily seem like
2: when I was thing. Young, I had a pager. And my mother would page me if she wanted to get a hold of me and then have to find a payphone to do that.
1: Yeah.
2: So that created faster. Distance. Yeah. I can tell you that.
1: Yeah. Sorry, no payphones.
2: Yeah, sorry.
1: All right, Doctor, finally, let's talk about sometimes funny, always a little cringy dad jokes, but studies are suggesting that they could play an important role in our mental well-being. What are we talking about here? Oh, and by the way, if you've got any for us, go for it.
3: Well, you know, dad jokes are just a way that dads are trying to provide some humor. And what we realize, it does help with our mental health and our wellness and our connection. It also teaches our young folks how to involve their humor, but also the connection between dads and their children. For me, I don't have any dad jokes, but I am like a silly prankster. I'm like, I have an ongoing tag game going with my teenage son for like the past 5 years, or I'm doing something silly in the house. I'm always laughing and doing something. And I love it. I enjoy it. They enjoy it. At least that's what I think. And it brings us closer. And I think it models that you can be silly and an adult and be okay.
1: Mm. All right. Love that. Don't really believe that you don't have any, but I guess we'll let it slide. Dr. George James, thanks as always.
2: The global preschool TV series Cocomelon is about to get a big upgrade. Last week, the company that makes the kid favorite hit announced it will start using childhood development research across its portfolio. Comes after the series got some pushback from some parents who argue it's addictive and overstimulating for their kids. NBC News national correspondent Yasmin Vesugian has more.
4: the sound that captivates millions of children, from tablets to TV screens. Cocomelon is one of the most watched children's shows, generating billions of views since it hit the scene in 2006. But some give it a bad rap for its bright colors and fast pacing, even acquiring the unbecoming nickname Crack for Kids. Many parents swear it off altogether.
5: So I banned Cocomelon in my house. It is hyper-stimulating. It causes addiction.
4: The studio that acquired the preschool phenomenon about 6 years ago, Moonbug Entertainment, is now making a big change, partnering with UCLA's Center for Scholars and Storytellers to bring childhood developmental research directly into its content. After so many years, my question is, why now?
6: Since day one, we've always implemented child development consultant process. And we wanted to be just a little bit more intentional and transparent about how we underpin those experiences with, you know, just a deeper and greater child development insights.
4: The move comes as kids spend more time watching online content and parents question what quality screen time should look like. Responding to my question about all the criticism, the company says its songs and shows are just one tool to help caregivers.
6: We definitely want kids to, you know, families to find that balance, you know, time away from a screen, obviously, you know, either outside and playing, interacting with other kids.
4: The center that Moonbug commissioned analyzed hours of programming and reviewed decades of data.
7: The content was neither as bad as much of the press and parents believe, nor perfect. There was still work to do.
4: That work, four new key learning principles the company says will be fundamental in its storytelling moving forward.
8: Who does your dental work?
4: Decades ago, shows that kids watched on TV didn't always have a lesson plan. Early cartoons from Popeye to Looney Tunes filled with chaos and violence.
9: Hey, neighbor.
4: Then a different approach emerged. Shows like Mr. Rogers' Neighborhood and Sesame Street brought experts into the creative process. That model helped shape generations. But kids are growing up in a different media landscape. In a 2025 Pew Research survey, 85% of parents say their children watch videos on YouTube, about half of them on a daily basis. Unlike traditional television, the barrier to entry is low. Anyone can create. Bots on the platform work to remove content not suitable for kids. But even the company admits, quote, no automated system is perfect. Now artificial intelligence makes it even harder to know what to watch.
10: We could choose to optimize for child development, or we could choose to optimize for views.
4: An issue creators like Dave Peth are working to solve.
10: AI, as an image generating or a video generating tool, has made it even easier to create content that looks professional, but it's sort of skin deep.
4: Moonbug believes its new principles can serve as a roadmap for what age-appropriate content should look like.
6: We're really encouraging curiosity at a very young age.
7: The whole point of our collaboration is to minimize negative impact and maximize positive impact.
4: As the screens change, the goal isn't just finding something to watch. It's finding something worth watching. Yasmin Vesugian, NBC News.
1: 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All right, coming up on Morning News Now, growing concern about the state of LGBTQ plus rights in America.
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1: We are back with a concerning report that reveals the quality of life for LGBTQ plus Americans is getting worse over the past few years. This comes from the Human Rights Campaign Foundation. It says the queer community is now facing more stigma at work, struggling to get equal access to health care, and experiencing a drop in financial security. Nearly half of all LGBTQ adults report being less out in some area of their lives. The Human Rights Campaign, a civil rights group for LGBTQ plus community, is trying to reverse the tide. The organization has now invested $15 million to support candidates leading to the midterm elections, hoping to flip Congress. For more on this, I'm joined now by the president of the Human Rights Campaign, Kelly Robinson. She's the first queer Black woman to ever run the organization. Kelly, it is good to have you with us. I know this investment, it's the largest for HRC in a non-presidential campaign year. Without getting too much into the, maybe the politicians, but the issues, what are the main issues that you're focusing on right now? Because it's not just all issues that directly impact the LGBTQ community, correct?
2: Yeah, well, first of all, can I say happy Pride?
1: Happy Pride!
2: Yeah, look, I know that things are hard and challenging for the community, especially right now. I mean, people are experiencing the worst level of attacks that we've seen in a generation. And yet, when you look across this country right now, in small towns, in large towns, from the middle of the country to the coast, you see millions of people showing up for Pride, showing up to make sure that our community knows that we're not alone. So when I think about the world right now, it is true, especially 1 year into this Donald Trump administration and these MAGA extremists have poured hundreds of millions of dollars into attacking our community, that the LGBTQ plus community is worse off in nearly every way, financially, from a healthcare perspective, even being less out. But it's also true that at a moment when our rights are under attack, more people are running to the fight than away. The Human Rights Campaign has gained over a million members just in the last year alone. That, to me, shows that people are seeing the cruelty that's playing out in state houses and the federal government right now and responding with compassion, love, and action.
1: I want to take a look at a statistic that certainly gets a lot of headlines. It's support for same-sex marriage dropping in the U.S. a little bit overall, but especially among Republicans. A recent Gallup poll revealed only 37% of Republicans favor same-sex marriage. That's down from 55% just 4 years ago. What do you think is going on here? What's your message, especially to the younger generation, about this?
2: Visibility matters, right? Look, first, I want people to pay attention to this, but not to panic. You still see more than two-thirds of Americans supporting marriage equality. The Respect for Marriage Act is still the law of the land, guaranteeing federal protections for same-sex couples. So that is important. But we also know that this is a time where we can't rest on our laurels. Look, we've seen so many of our civil rights overturned in the last couple of years alone. Abortion rights overturned. The gutting of the Civil Rights Act. Shoot, them even questioning birthright citizenship. So we have to be clear that any right we've gained, including marriage equality, we can't rest if we want to protect it. We got to make sure that we're showing up into the fight and showing up for equality.
1: We know there's always two steps forward, maybe one step back, then forward again. I think one interesting statistic is that Gen Z, a third of Gen Z identifies as queer. That is dramatic when we used to think like, oh, maybe it's no more than 10%. What does that say and what does that possibly mean, do you think, for the future?
2: To me, it says that our opposition is fighting a future that has already arrived. Not only is it 30% of Gen Z, we have $1.4 trillion of buying power. We are consumers. We are employees. We are teachers and students. We are part of our communities. And I think that anyone that knows us knows that. Look, whenever our opposition comes at us with these attacks, I just think of my family. My wife and I's love is just as valid and as committed as anyone else. We got two kids that we're raising in the suburbs. That's what we're fighting for, to just have the same civil rights and protections as everyone else. And I think right now, especially when our rights are under attack, visibility matters even more. We have to make sure that all of that hate that's coming our way is countered by love and us showing truly that we're integral parts of the community.
1: July 4th is around the corner, and as everyone knows, it's the 250th anniversary of America, and you've been promoting linking pride with patriotism. Talk about that.
2: Yes, look, lesbian, gay, bi, trans, and queer folks have always been a part of the American story. And let me be honest with you, I don't know who wants to live in America without gay people. Come on now. Tracy Chapman brought you Fast Car, right? Byard Rustin brought you the March on Washington. We are a part of culture, a part of music, a part of every part of the American story. So now is a time for us to declare that. And I think that there's a really exciting opportunity for us, especially as the LGBTQ plus community, to tell more of our stories. You know, particularly to me, the story of trans service people and LGBTQ plus folks who have served and fought for this country. I think the more that we can lift up those stories of us being a part of the American story is so important, especially as we approach this big anniversary.
1: Happy Pride, Kelly Robinson. We thank you so much for joining us.
2: Happy Pride.
1: All right.
3: All right. Coming up on Morning News Now, an incredible feat for a group of fifth graders.
4: I always tell my kids, it's not about becoming a runner. It's learning to take on something hard and knowing that you can do it, that you can finish it.
3: Up next, we'll introduce you to the teacher who challenged her kids to run a 50K. You heard that right, 50K. Don't run off. That story's next.
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0: We're going to end this hour with a story about a retiring teacher in Minnesota whose final lesson went beyond the classroom. She challenged her fifth grade students to train for and complete a 50K run with her. 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
1: With the school year racing.
2: Good morning.
1: Toward a close.
2: Come on in. Keep on going.
1: Becky Brudwick. And her fifth grade
2: morning, Joshua.
1: Class.
2: Morning, Cam.
1: Are in.
2: Good morning, August.
1: There.
2: Good morning.
1: Final lap.
3: Good morning, Hoover Elementary.
1: Last lunches.
3: Cheesy omelet.
1: Last pledges.
4: Indivisible.
1: Last sharing.
2: What are you doing this weekend?
1: In big circles.
5: I have a few hockey practices.
1: Then, at last.
5: Thank you.
1: A parting gift.
5: Thank you.
1: Of little circles.
2: Just believe.
1: Believing has carried them.
6: Oh, they're coming.
1: Here.
2: Ready? Begin! Very big day, final mile.
1: Final mile of a 50K race in a circle around their playground.
2: Keep it up, boys! You got this!
1: Achieved 1 mile at a time for 31 straight school days.
2: This is the 15th, yes.
6: I got this!
1: 15 years of this race.
7: Good job, Kelsey!
1: Grown from seeds that sprouted decades ago.
2: I always wanted to be a cheerleader, and I tried out for cheerleading, and I never made the cheerleading squad. And I was crying outside the chemistry teacher's room, and he came out and he said, why don't you go out for the track team? I was like, there's no way I'm going to run a mile.
1: Becky Brudwick did more than run a mile as a member of the Blooming Prairie track team.
2: Did my first marathon at 23.
1: Her first, followed by 41 more marathons and ultra-marathons. Then, having learned to believe in herself, Mrs. Brudwick began sharing that lesson with her students.
2: I always tell my kids, it's not about becoming a runner. It's learning to take on something hard and knowing that you can do it, that you can finish it.
1: Case in point.
2: Nice job, girls.
1: Look who finally became a cheerleader.
2: Keep going. You got this.
1: In fact, the leader of a whole squad.
8: Just to know that they're supporting us this whole time.
1: Vivi Owens and the other fifth graders are also aware of something else.
9: This is the last one.
1: This isn't just their final lap.
2: Yeah, you did it.
10: I'm just very, very grateful we got to experience the last year with her.
1: At the conclusion of this year's race, Mrs. Brudwick will cross the finish line to retirement.
11: I would say the impact that she's had on our kids' lives has been immeasurable.
1: Students, parents.
2: Oh, my gosh. How are you?
1: And former students.
12: Oh, I'm so proud of you.
1: All changed.
13: I run cross country and track now.
1: By Mrs. Brudwick.
14: She cared about, like, everybody.
1: For the better.
15: Yeah, she was is my favorite teacher that I've ever had.
1: And she changed by then.
14: Give me a second.
1: Okay. Let's check back in with Vivi.
8: I don't think we have a big enough band-aid.
1: Now bloody, but believing.
8: I realize I can do it, and I don't care about this.
14: I'm so proud of the kids. I'm so happy that I got to be a part of that, be a part of their journey.
1: 15 Hoover Elementary, 50 kids.
2: You got this.
1: And we believe Mrs. Brudwick saved her best lap for last.
0: That is intense and awesome. Thank you, Boyd Hubert, for that story. And congratulations to Mrs. Brudwick and her students on finishing that final lap. Well, that is going to do it for this hour of Morning News Now. We've got a lot going on this morning, though. Stay with us. The news continues right now. Tuesday morning. Thanks so much for being here. I'm Savannah Sellers. Joe will be back with us a little later in the hour. Right now on Morning News Now, the fine print. President Trump on a political victory lap abroad, meeting with world leaders at the G7 summit in France while touting that framework deal to end America's ongoing war in Iran. Though the details of the pact remain hazy. Vice President J.D. Vance speaking with our own Tom Yamas overnight, clearing the air on when we might hear more.
16: Will nuclear inspectors be allowed back in?
17: Yes, absolutely. That's, in fact, one of the core parts of the agreement.
16: Is there a date? Has a date been set on when inspectors will be allowed into Iran?
17: Well, that's one of the things we're going to talk about on Friday when everybody gets together, signs this agreement, and kicks off the technical negotiations.
0: We are watching it all for you, including how progress in the Middle East might impact price tags here in the U.S. Too close to home, California governor and prolific critic of President Trump, Gavin Newsom, now accusing the commander-in-chief of using the Justice Department against him and his wife. What sources close to a brand new investigation tell us it's all about, and the governor's fiery video response alleging his White House aspirations are the reason for the probe. Tragedy after takeoff, the desperate race for answers after a B-52 bomber crashed near an Air Force base in California, mere moments into flight, killing all eight on board. Where the investigation stands this morning into what U.S. military officials had called a routine test mission. Plus, it's that time of the year again. The U.S. News and World Report is out with its annual list of the best universities on earth, of course. But while familiar American schools still round out the top 10, which country made the grade the most? The answer might have you paying attention. We're going to have that a little later this morning, but we begin this hour at the G7 summit in France as President Trump meets with world leaders with an agreement to end the war with Iran front and center. Earlier this morning, the president met with the other leaders of the G7, along with Ukrainian President Volodymyr Zelensky. Mr. Trump also met with the Emir of Qatar. This comes as we're still waiting for the details of that peace agreement between the U.S. and Iran to be made public. NBC News Chief White House Correspondent Garrett Haake is traveling with the president and has the latest from nearby Geneva. Garrett, good morning.
4: President Trump arrived here at this summit looking to sell his peace plan with Iran, said to be a page and a half long document not yet publicly released that he hopes will bring that conflict to a permanent close. But here in Europe, a conflict closer to home is also in the spotlight.
7: President Trump on the world stage, joining a summit on the shores of Lake Geneva and touting his new deal to end the U.S. war with Iran.
9: We have our deal done with Iran, and it should be successful.
7: Alongside key Gulf allies today, the president presenting his new agreement with Iran, yet to be released publicly, as a roadmap to peace in the Middle East.
9: The biggest thing is they will not have a nuclear weapon. And that's the reason I got in, and that's the reason I agreed to sign.
7: Senior U.S. officials say this memorandum of understanding with Iran opens the Strait of Hormuz immediately and ends the U.S. blockade of Iranian ports, while also opening a 60-day window to negotiate further on Iran's nuclear program, including what happens to its highly enriched uranium buried after last summer's strikes. Vice President Vance speaking with NBC's Tom Yamas.
17: But the basic principle is Iran behaves like a normal country. They get treated like a normal country with great benefits and prosperity accruing to the whole region.
7: Those benefits could include relief from U.S. sanctions and access to a $300 billion reconstruction fund created by Iran's Arab neighbors.
17: Not a single dime of that money comes from the United States. And in order for Iran to get that benefit, they have to show the Gulf Arab states that they're behaving like a normal country.
7: While back here in Europe, the president facing pressure from allies to re-engage with the conflict on their doorstep and help end Russia's war with Ukraine, which as of last week has now gone on longer than the First World War. The president meeting privately with Ukraine's President Zelensky before today's official program began.
9: We had a very good meeting. Look, Russia should make a deal. Russia's lost tremendous amounts of people, and so has Ukraine.
4: The president says he'll meet again with Zelensky at some point today to discuss that conflict further. As for Iran and the peace deal, the text of that memorandum of understanding is supposed to be released on Friday after a signing ceremony here in Switzerland, attended by Vice President Vance. After that, the more complicated talks about many of the issues that started the conflict in the first place can begin.
0: All right, Garrett, thank you so much. Well, now we have breaking news from the FBI. The agency tells NBC News that it disrupted an alleged drone attack plot on that White House UFC event that took place over the weekend. More than 4,000 people were in attendance at this first of its kind event held on the president's 80th birthday. That includes, of course, the president. Vice President J.D. Vance was also there and several cabinet members. A senior law enforcement official tells NBC News the plot was, quote, quite serious.

0: any of the details like that. And it seems as though this case is still unfolding within the courts, because the Justice Department is sort of saying that, you know, they're on hold for now about any of the details of this plot. But Kash Patel has gotten out there and announced some of them, and including cooperating and pushing this out to for a Fox News story. And so a lot of those details, I think, are going to trickle out throughout the day. And we'll learn a little bit more about what exactly was going on with this plot.
1: Right. And as we mentioned, President Trump, Vice President Vance, several cabinet members, they were all there. I think for some people, a security incident where pretty much that exact group was also present comes to mind, which was the White House Correspondents' Dinner and the security issues that we saw take place there. But for something like this, especially in light of recent events, what security measures are in place when there's this high profile event with high profile officials in this crowded open air environment?
0: Yeah, I mean, it does help that it was the White House, right? So there's all of these protective measures set up to begin with that, you know, the White House is normally the secure facility. Of course, you know, when you have all these people and this equipment coming in, that's really important for all of that to get screened. That's why, you know, a lot of this weight was on the Secret Service. A lot of this, you know, taxpayer money was going towards making protecting this event, this private event, which is why it was sort of so controversial. And, you know, even though the event itself was funded from the outside, it still involves a lot of these outside, the taxpayer money going to protecting the White House itself and this event itself. We still don't really know the details from you know, this FBI plot. You know, the FBI often infiltrates a lot of these sort of groups. So it involves a confidential human source. It involves, you know, a cooperating source. Sometimes it involves FBI undercover employees, but we don't quite know those details yet because none of the court documents are out. And we're still waiting on some of those details to trickle out throughout the day.
1: All right, Ryan Miley, big news here. Stay on this for us. Thanks so much. Well, California Governor Gavin Newsom says he's being investigated by the Justice Department, and he's accusing the president of doing so for political reasons. Newsom, who frequently clashes with the president, says the DOJ is trying to find evidence of a crime that he says does not exist. NBC News Chief Justice and National Affairs Correspondent Kelly O'Donnell has the details here. Kelly, good morning.
2: Good morning, Savannah. After two terms as California governor, Gavin Newsom is one of the most prominent Democrats in the country. He has stood out for using the president's own playbook, often trolling Mr. Trump on social media. Newsom now saying politics is driving investigations into his own inner circle.
3: Two of the biggest personalities in politics in a new legal drama. The president.
4: Gavin Newsom is not good.
3: And California's governor.
5: Trump is a jack. He is.
3: In a new video message, Gavin Newsom getting personal about a federal investigation that hits close to home.
5: If they can't intimidate me, they'll go after the mother of our children.
3: Sources familiar with the investigation say federal authorities are looking at the governor's wife, Jennifer, related to tax issues and her work with nonprofit organizations, not the governor himself. Aides to Newsom say IRS and FBI agents have obtained financial records and knocked on doors of family and associates of the governor. Those aides say the governor and his wife have not been subpoenaed.
5: Donald Trump isn't just coming after me because of my mean tweets. He's coming after me because I'm considering running for president.
3: Newsom places himself among other high-profile figures and perceived adversaries of the president, investigated by the Justice Department, including former FBI Director James Comey, New York Attorney General Letitia James, and Democratic Senator Adam Schiff.
6: I think people are growing numb to this extraordinary abuse of the Justice Department.
3: Sources familiar with the investigation say it began more than a year ago, based on whistleblowers and state government sources, not from the DOJ headquarters. The White House referred questions to the Justice Department, which declined to comment. Todd Blanche, who will soon face Senate confirmation to be the permanent attorney general, avoiding questions on Newsom.
7: I'm not here to make
8: this is not a.
2: Jennifer Seibel Newsom describes herself as first partner, not first lady of California. She's a documentary filmmaker who has founded nonprofits from which she earns a salary. And those focus on issues supporting women and children. The governor says he and his wife have done nothing wrong. Savannah?
1: All right, Kelly, thank you so much. We have new details this morning about a fatal crash of an Air Force bomber in Southern California. It happened yesterday when a B-52 crashed soon after takeoff from Edwards Air Force Base and erupted into flames. All eight people on board were killed. NBC News correspondent Liz Kreutz has the latest. Liz, good morning.

0: Well, hey there. This tragic accident happened about 100 miles northeast of here in the Mojave Desert. Officials describe the crash as unsurvivable, and they say how exactly it happened remains under investigation. The flight was part of a routine test mission, something they say happens every day on the base.
1: Edwards has something going on.
2: This morning, an investigation underway after a massive military bomber crashed in the Mojave Desert outside Los Angeles, killing everyone on board.
3: We lost 8 great Americans. This crash is deemed to be unsurvivable.
2: Military officials say the Boeing B-52 Stratofortress crashed shortly after takeoff from Edwards Air Force Base Monday morning, bursting into flames.
4: That looks like an airplane.
2: And sending a huge plume of smoke into the air that could be seen for miles. These aerial images show the charred runway where the crash happened. Officials say the aircraft was taking part in a routine test mission.
3: It was a B-52 that was on initial takeoff, supporting the radar modernization program. Our test missions take place every day, multiple times a day.
2: Authorities say the crew on board included military personnel and government contractors. Boeing telling NBC News in a statement, two of their employees are among the deceased, adding, "We are in contact with their families and are offering support." Officials say the cause of the crash remains unclear.
5: They are some of the best pilots that the Air Force, the U.S. government, and our U.S. contractors have. So the fault most likely lies with the aircraft. But beyond that, we don't really know what could have happened.
2: B-52s, the oldest bomber in the U.S. military's fleet, are on average more than 60 years old, although they've been heavily updated. The 8-engine high-altitude planes are capable of carrying nuclear weapons and are also used to surveil large areas of ocean surfaces. This morning, the runway at the Air Force Base remains closed as investigators comb through the debris, hoping to find answers.
0: And the Air Force tells us investigators are likely going to be looking to recover the black box that has the flight data recorder. As for the 8 people on board, the Air Force says they have begun notifying the next of kin, and they're going to release more information about those passengers once all the families have been contacted. Back to you.
6: All right. Just such a tragedy, Liz. Thank you so much. Well, let's turn now to the severe weather that's wreaking havoc across the South. Torrential rain has triggered dangerous flooding, and there is more heavy rain expected in the days ahead. NBC News correspondent Ryan Chandler joins us from Houston with the latest on this. Ryan, good morning.
7: Well, Savannah, good morning. Houstonians are all too familiar with the devastating potential of flooding. And these downpours come as thousands of people from all across the world packed this city for the World Cup. Yesterday evening, Texas Governor Greg Abbott declaring a disaster for 101 counties in the state as these storms are only expected to worsen.
8: This morning, intense rainstorms and raging waters inundating Texas and the Gulf Coast. 16 million people waking up under flood watches from San Antonio to Waco.
9: That's the roof of a car.
8: And Shreveport, Louisiana. Water overwhelming roads, submerging cars and stranding passengers. This person trapped in relentless floodwaters, jumping from a tree to reach first responders.
10: All right, you got them. Now just be careful getting out.
8: In the Texas Hill Country, authorities searching for a driver and a vehicle swept away Monday morning.
11: We have located a few vehicle parts along the route, which is giving us hope that the vehicle is somewhere down the river.
8: In Houston, heavy rains shutting down the FIFA Fan Fest, with thousands of soccer fans visiting the city for the World Cup. Highway underpasses underwater in the heart of the city.
12: Oh, nothing, just the usual flooding in Houston.
8: The National Weather Service warning of potentially life-threatening flash flooding through the week in parts of Texas and Mississippi, with rainfall amounts of 3 to 4 inches per hour possible. Farther east, communities are grappling with extensive damage in the aftermath of this weekend's severe storms, from downed trees in Virginia to this toppled Ferris wheel in Ohio. Out west, millions are under heat alerts from California to Washington State.
13: I'm definitely trying to stay cool, definitely going to work, but trying to hydrate and stay out the heat.
7: The big question today, Savannah and Joe, could we see our first named tropical disturbance in the Gulf? That is a possibility. No matter what, this area is expected to get a lot of rain. That disturbance is what is fueling all of this rain, and it's only going to get worse as that system moves over these warm Gulf waters. Communities from Houston to New Orleans could see more than 8 inches of rain over the next 2 days, guys.
6: Wow, just such an important reminder for people to stay in tune with those weather alerts. Ryan, thank you so much. Let's now get a check on your morning news now weather with meteorologist Bill Cairns joining us with the latest today. Bill, good morning.
4: Well, good morning. We're watching our first tropical threat of the season, and this could bring some very heavy rain along the Gulf Coast, mostly from areas from Houston into Louisiana, possibly even Mississippi and Alabama in the days ahead. And if this does become our first named storm, our A storm, this would be Arthur. And we're not worried about, you know, the winds. We don't think this will become a big, huge hurricane or anything like that. But the potential is there, at least, for some very heavy, life-threatening rainfall in areas along the Gulf Coast. So the development zone and the hurricane center is saying a 60% chance of this developing will be anywhere from tonight through tomorrow. Then it will be into Louisiana. So as far as the flood watches go, 16 million people. Now, not everyone is going to get this huge amount of rain, but isolated locations at least have a chance for over a foot of water in the next day or two. Already this morning, some very heavy rain just along the coast from Brownsville northward to Corpus Christi. We have areas already seeing flash flood warnings, and this will only spread as we go throughout the day. So here's the timing of this. Notice the storm spinning just near Corpus Christi through this evening. Then as we head towards tomorrow, it'll begin to slide towards coastal Louisiana. That's when the heaviest rainfall is, and that should be our biggest water threat. So from Lake Charles heading over towards Baton Rouge, maybe even eventually towards New Orleans as we go throughout Wednesday evening. Then Wednesday night into Thursday, we slide this into areas of Mississippi and Alabama. Could even be near over the top of Atlanta by the time we get to Thursday. So anywhere where the storm travels will have that risk of some very heavy rainfall and the chance of some flooding. Rainfall totals could be anywhere between 8 to 12 inches in Louisiana, Mississippi, and also central portions here of Alabama. It should be a little less totals in areas of North Florida, and also it doesn't look like Dallas-Fort Worth is going to get much of this. So we'll keep track of this over the next 24 to 48 hours. If you live along the Gulf Coast, pay close attention to this possible forming new storm.
6: All right, Bill, thank you so much. Good info for people there. Well, we've got much more to come on this hour of Morning News Now. Will prices at the pump start to come down with the news of a deal with Iran? We will take a look. First, though, after the break, sight unseen. Britain, just the latest nation to unveil a sweeping ban on social media for users under 16. But leaders there aren't stopping at apps like Instagram and TikTok. We will explain next.
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3: We're back with a major move overseas that could reignite the debate here at home about kids and social media. UK Prime Minister Keir Starmer announced a plan to ban children under 16 from using popular apps like TikTok, Instagram, and YouTube, saying it is needed to better protect young people. For more on how this will work, let's bring in NBC News international correspondent Molly Hunter. Molly, big news here. Good morning.
4: Savannah, good morning. So this is a big deal. We don't have all the answers about how the logistics are going to be worked out, but it is also a very big win for a lot of parents and teachers who've been lobbying the government, who finally feel like they've been heard. Now, it follows countries including Australia, Canada, Brazil, and Indonesia that have already introduced legislation or similar age restrictions. But Savannah, the UK is taking it even further than just social media apps. Take a look.
5: This is a big step. 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
6: The UK Prime Minister making a major announcement, banning social media for children under 16, including Snapchat, TikTok, Instagram, and YouTube, and going even farther.
5: We're taking world-leading action on gaming services and live streaming platforms.
6: Modeled after Australia's ban last year, it's being referred to here as Australia Plus.
7: And that our children are going to get a new start, a new sort of childhood starts here.
8: What do you think the biggest impact or the biggest immediate impact is going to be?
7: The biggest thing will be shifting the social norm.
6: And while parents may be relieved, it will all come down to the enforcement by the government and big tech companies.
7: It's their job to enforce. It's not parents who need to be policemen in their own homes.
6: TikTok, Snapchat, and Meta all voiced cautious optimism, but argued bans aren't the way forward and will push kids into unregulated and less safe corners of the internet. A year after Australia's ban went into effect, many teens who already had accounts before the ban are finding ways to get around the restrictions. A new poll shows about 60% of 12 to 15-year-olds still have access to one or more social media accounts. And experts agree the ban will be toughest on current teens.
9: Looking at an entire generation that's been compromised, we need to do something.
6: Supporters say the bans mostly benefit the next cohort, the kids who will enter their teenage years with the ban already in place. And British teens not convinced.
10: Well, honestly, it's just wow. I'm not happy at all.
6: Father of three, Prince William, has previously talked about how, along with wife Kate, they're handling technology.
11: None of our children have any phones, which we're very strict about. As far as I can tell, they just end up jumping up and down on the trampoline, beating each other up most of the time.
6: Which is exactly what experts hope kids should be doing at this age.
4: Now, one of the things officials here are looking into, and that Meta actually supports, Savannah, is device-level enforcement. So at the operating systems level or the App Store level. So it's not actually up to individual apps to verify and restrict ages, but that happens when you're setting up a new phone. Savannah?
3: Molly, what's the timeline here about when this starts to be enforced?
4: Yeah, it's pretty unclear, and there were a lot of questions yesterday. So there are a lot of technical logistics that still need to be worked out before it goes into effect early next year. The government is expected to share more details next month. Ofcom, which is the regulator here, have until October to figure out how exactly they're going to effectively verify the age. They're certainly looking at Australia, seeing what they've learned. And they're also looking at how they can possibly prevent teens from using VPNs to circumvent the verification. So a lot of questions still remain. Savannah?
3: Certainly. Molly Hunter, thank you so much. We've got more international headlines now. Three instructors have been charged after a bridge jumping excursion turned deadly in Brazil. NBC's Matt Bodner joins us to take us around the world in 60 seconds. Hey, Matt, good morning.
12: Savannah, good morning. Three men have been arrested and charged with homicide. That's according to local officials for their role in the death of a 21-year-old woman who was thrown on a bridge jump without proper safety lines. Police say they were caught attempting to flee after the incident. The three men acknowledged that the victim was not connected to any safety ropes, but they also said they don't remember who was actually responsible for securing them. Moving along now to Indonesia, part of one of the central Sulawesi Islands was hit by a 6.7 magnitude earthquake today. It's caused some heavy damage and frightened residents of the city of Palu. 8 years ago, the city was devastated by a quake and the ensuing tsunami. We'll wrap up this hour with some Wimbledon news. Serena and Venus Williams have been readmitted to the announced as the wildcard candidates in the tournament this year, following an announcement just now. This comes off the back of Serena Williams' debut return to the sport just last week. So that will be exciting news. Back to you, Savannah.
3: All right. It certainly would be. Matt Bodner, thank you so much. Coming up, it's the sound of silence that's been heard across America for decades. No, we're not talking Simon and Garfunkel. This is your right to remain silent. 60 years ago this week, Miranda rights were solidified by the Supreme Court. Where does it come from, and how did a simple police procedural become so ingrained in public?
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0: No scrolling, no typing. Just the shows, music, and news you love. Anytime you want. 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
3: A closer look at what's making news in the world of politics this morning, starting with J.D. Vance walking back some notorious comments he made in the past.
4: NBC News Capitol Hill correspondent Melanie Zanona joins us with that and more. Mel, good morning.
5: Yeah, good morning, guys. We begin with a striking admission from Vice President J.D. Vance. In his upcoming memoir, Vance concedes it was, quote, boneheaded of him to call Kamala Harris and other Democrats childless cat ladies. Vance made those remarks when he was running for a Senate seat in Ohio back in 2021. But when they resurfaced 3 years later, he stood by the insult and refused to apologize. Now, though, Vance calling it one of the dumbest things I ever said. Next, the Supreme Court rejected a challenge to a New York firearms law. The law, which was immediately challenged after being enacted, sets out a legal pathway to hold gun makers accountable for harm caused by their weapons. The conservative-leaning court's decision, though, not to intervene means the 2021 law remains in effect, though it could still face future legal challenges. And finally, it's not easy being green. The Trump administration recently completed a $14 million renovation of the reflecting pool at the Lincoln Memorial, coating the bottom of the pool with a dark blue material. It was one of the many president's beautification projects ahead of America's 250th birthday. But days later, the pool is once again turning green because of algae blooms, a longstanding problem for the pool. A spokeswoman for the Interior Department said the project involved the successful installation of a water treatment system and insisted the algae would be gone soon. And that's what's making news in politics this morning. Joan Savannah.
3: All right, Mel, thank you.
4: From America's 250th birthday to another anniversary now, this time it's a phrase we've all heard. You have the right to remain silent. That phrase relates to Miranda rights, legal protections that turned 60 years old this week. Started with an Arizona criminal case in a landmark decision from the Supreme Court. Reporter Sean Rice from our affiliate in Phoenix takes a look back.
6: It's one of the most recognizable phrases in America.
7: You have the right to remain silent.
8: Anything you do or say can be used
9: against you in a court of law.
10: You have the right to an attorney.
11: You cannot afford an attorney.
12: One will be appointed to me by the court.
13: Do you understand these rights as I've just read them to you?
6: Words repeated in police stations, on television, and in movies for generations. But what many people do not realize is that those famous rights trace back to a case that started right here in Phoenix.
14: The suspect's name was Ernesto Miranda. Ernesto Miranda was arrested and investigated for a kidnapping slash sexual assault that occurred within our city.
6: On March 3rd, 1963, Phoenix police obtained a written confession from Ernesto Miranda, but investigators never advised him of specific constitutional protections we now know as Miranda rights. Phoenix PD Sergeant Vincent Cole says this week is a significant one because the U.S. Supreme Court ruled in June 1966 that law enforcement officers must read these rights to each person they take into custody. 60 years later, they are words many may always think existed.
14: Prior to the Miranda decision being decided by the Supreme Court, this just wasn't a common thing in law enforcement. One could argue that they originated in this building that we're in right now, because this is where the questioning of Miranda would have occurred.
6: That building, now the Phoenix Police Museum, where a section of the room is dedicated solely to this case. The detective who investigated Miranda, Carol Cooley's investigative work, helped solve the crime long before modern tools like body cameras, databases, and digital records. As those advances in police work have evolved, the Miranda rights have stood the test of time, playing a vital role in the criminal justice system as we know it.
14: The last thing we want to do is take somebody or charge somebody that is innocent. And also, we want them to be fully knowledgeable of their constitutional rights, and that includes self-incrimination.
4: Our thanks to KPNX reporter Sean Rice for that story. NBC News legal analyst Danny Savalos joins us now with more on this. So let's talk more about why this was such a watershed moment. I mean, before this decision, what was life like for defendants who were arrested?
9: It was hazy because all the courts had was a voluntariness test. And that was something that always had to be determined after the fact. And how do you determine voluntariness of a statement that is given when somebody's in custody? Well, now this is a relatively clean fix. You give the warnings up front before you interrogate, and then anything they say after that, presumably they were aware of their rights and they chose to speak.
3: So as we just saw in that piece, there are all these like movie and TV show references. It's like this staple of pop culture to the point where a lot of people can recite this, even though, you know, it's not a situation they've ever been in. But what is it that media gets wrong?
9: Everyone can recite the Miranda warnings, but they are one of the most misunderstood legal concepts in America. I cannot tell you how often criminal defense attorneys like me have someone come to them and say, I was arrested, charged with a crime. No one ever read me my rights. That's my get out of jail free card, isn't it? Not so fast and not true. All Miranda does is apply when two things are present. Are you in custody and are you being interrogated? And you'd be surprised. Many arrests don't require that. If a suspect has driven his car through a 7-Eleven and his car is full of drugs and alcohol, the police don't really need to ask a whole lot of questions. So you'll often find that people who are arrested aren't Mirandized because police don't feel they need to interrogate this person. So for that reason, it is one of the most misunderstood legal concepts. The mere fact you haven't been read your Miranda rights does not automatically mean you're getting out of jail free.
4: Let's talk about your experience. Have you had cases where that have been thrown out because of this very issue? They weren't read their Miranda rights.
9: Sure, but it's unbelievably rare. First of all suppression motions, anytime you're looking to exclude any evidence, whether it's a statement or drugs found in a car or weapons or something like that, those have a very, very low probability of success. And suppression motions involving Miranda are an even smaller subset of those cases. And it's because, number one, police often don't Mirandize anyone because they're not interrogating them. Again, you need those two things present. They need to be in custody and they need to be interrogated. Not all arrests involve those factual situations. So it's unbelievably rare to get anything suppressed. And Miranda is among those that is rarely, rarely the result of a suppression motion.
4: All right. Thanks, fellas. Good to have you with us.
3: So interesting.
9: You have all of the right to remain silent.
4: Thank
9: Just
4: you.
9: Keep that in mind.
3: I don't think we do here.
4: You,
3: no,
4: then
3: right.
4: You will need to read the rest of the... Yeah, see, that's what happens. No,
3: okay. Go ahead. Take it away.
4: So it happens when you tell us to be quiet. All right. Coming up, we've covered the politics surrounding that framework peace deal with Iran, but what might it mean for the average American?
3: Is the price of oil, that's already back at lows not seen since the war began, but what about the pain at the pump? We're watching your wallet next.
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0: We are back with a look at the economic impact of that framework agreement to end the conflict with Iran and reopen the Strait of Hormuz.
1: This morning, the average price of gas is ticking lower to just above $4 a gallon. The news also sent stocks rising, with the Dow closing at a record high on Monday as investors react to the possibility of easing tensions.
0: NBC News Chief Business Correspondent Christine Romans is here with us to break down what this could mean for us when we start feeling some relief. So Joe just said around four. Right now, it's looking this morning like they're $4.04 a gallon. But how quickly do we think that gets back to pre-war prices?
2: So service stations, they fill up every 2 or 3 days. So you'll start to see, as new shipments come in for these service station owners, you'll start to see prices drift lower. Okay. Patrick DeHaan at Gas Buddy tells me heading into July 4th, you could see a 10 cents to 25 cents a gallon come off the price, which is amazing. But don't hold your breath for pre-war levels anytime soon. That's 298. Mm. We are really far from there. And think of all the damage that's been done to the supply chains and to actually energy infrastructure because of this war in the Middle East. You still don't have the Strait moving at full force yet. In fact, it's barely moving this morning. A couple of things to think about there. You need to see demining of the Strait of Hormuz. That's mm-hmm. where, a fifth of the world's energy used to go through before the war. You've got to see it open. You have to see companies feel like their crews are safe and can transit through there. And you have to make sure that the insurance policies are going to cover whatever kind of exigencies happen. So there's still more work to do.
1: Not the snap of a finger.
2: No,
1: there.
2: It's not.
1: So still, how are markets responding to all of this? And just beyond gas prices, what is this going to mean for the average American?
2: It was quite a day yesterday for stock prices. And I've talked to you guys a lot about the split screen, the Wall Street, Main Street. Wall Street is having a great spring and summer. The Dow hit a record high yesterday. NASDAQ had a very, very good run there. But at home, we still are feeling the bite of 4.2% inflation. And you can see we've marked on this chart where the war began. Mm. All of those higher energy prices are just starting to bleed through into other prices. We talked about diesel prices surging as well. Farmers, ranchers, truckers, anything you're moving in this country with diesel costs more, and that price gets passed along all the way down the food chain, literally. So we're seeing higher prices for fruits and vegetables, for different kinds of food, even for the shrink wrap that goes around a head of lettuce. Those prices have been rising because of the war with Iran and because of that surge in energy prices. So I want to say, yay, stocks are doing well. Yay, gas prices are coming down. But there's a lot of work to do. And I don't think you should hold your breath for pre-war levels anytime soon.
0: All right. Also, though, this is like this whole split screen makes it quite interesting. Well, there's a lot of reasons that the Fed meeting tomorrow is interesting.
2: Yeah.
0: We've got a new Fed chair. But this whole sort of like mixed bag of numbers here, what does this mean they're looking for?
2: Yeah, we had thought that the Fed might be leaning toward cutting interest rates, lowering borrowing costs so that it could protect the job market. But we've learned the job market is holding in there pretty well. And you've got that inflation number I just told you about and big concerns about inflation. So we'll be listening to see if the Fed signals that maybe the next move might be leaning toward raising interest rates. In fact, markets are factoring in an interest rate hike sometime later this year. And that's something that consumers would feel right away. If you're buying a new car, if you're leasing a new car, if you're trying to refinance a mortgage, if you have credit card debt, any kind of debt is going to cost more money. So watching that there, I really want to see this Iran situation resolved and really the Strait opened. And then you've got experts tell me into 2027 before you've got energy supplies that are right-sized. We have global supply stockpiles that are at decades lows. In the United States, our strategic petroleum reserve, our emergency supplies, that stockpile is the smallest it's been since the Reagan administration. So that just tells you how behind we are on the energy frontier.
0: All right, Christine Romans, thank you so much.
2: Great to see you.
1: Fox Corporation has announced it plans to buy video streaming giant Roku in a deal valued at $22 billion.
0: Fox also owns the streaming service Tubi, so the acquisition will soon make it the third largest streaming player in the U.S. According to Nielsen, Roku commands 3% of all streaming viewership in the U.S. That puts it in fifth place behind YouTube, Netflix, Disney, and Amazon.
1: NBC News business and economy reporter Ali Canal joins us with more on this media merger. Ali, good morning. So as part of Fox's plan to buy Roku, it's also going to buy its namesake channel and customer data. Fox's Roku is going to continue to operate as a standalone platform. Walk us through how the deal came together. Just why did Fox want to buy Roku?
3: Hey, good morning, Joe. Well, it's really all about distribution, right? And what's interesting here is Fox just isn't buying a streaming platform. It's really buying the gatekeeper to a lot of that content. So now every time someone turns on Roku, Fox is going to have a major say and be able to control how people find that content that's right there on the home screen. That's a really powerful position for Fox to be in, especially since it owns Tubi. That's another free ad-supported streaming service. It's done very well for Fox, has this massive growth. So Fox already knows that something like this works here. So rather than spending billions on trying to just create another streaming platform, Fox is saying, you know what, why don't we own the distribution and how people actually are able to find this content?
0: Ali, do we think that this is just like a sign of things to come when it comes to the media space, these mergers?
3: Look, Savannah, we've seen over the past few years, there's been several mergers, acquisitions, consolidations, spinoff, you name it, and it's happened here. And for a long time, streaming was all about building the next big subscription service. Now the focus is certainly shifting toward advertising, customer data, having some of that distribution here. And if Fox can make this work, other media companies might start to say, hey, rather than licensing our content to third-party apps, third-party platforms, maybe we need a bigger stake in that distribution, in how people find the content that is out there. So it'll be interesting to see how consumers actually respond to this new merger.
1: No doubt. Ali Canal, thank you so much.
0: Well, this is a big one that a lot of us will probably be interested in. An investigation is revealing this morning that rideshare apps Uber and Lyft can have wildly different prices.
1: Yeah, Consumer Reports found customers were often given different fares when they booked the same rides at the same time. NBC News Chief Consumer Investigative Correspondent, News Now anchor Vicky Nguyen is here with more on this one. Vicky, good morning.
4: Hi, guys. I think it's happened to a lot of us. If you've ever been in a group and you're comparing Uber and Lyft prices with someone else to go somewhere, you may have noticed the prices don't always match. This investigation found it happens a lot, and fares can differ by as much as 160% for the same trip. We tried it for ourselves, and we also talked with the lead reporter on this investigation to ask how you can get the best price on your next ride.
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7: Uber prices these days are like being in a toxic relationship with your ex.
5: Now, a new Consumer Reports investigation found many riders saw sharply different prices for the same trips requested at the same time.
8: Median difference between the lowest and the highest price groups was 50%.
4: So in some cases, you might be charged $100, I'd be charged $50.
8: That's right.
5: Reporter Derek Kravitz says 174 volunteers across 18 states checked fares on hundreds of rides. In Austin, Texas, prices range from $25 to $65 for the same route ordered at the same time, a 160% difference. Uber and Lyft have long used surge pricing, changing fares based on demand, driver availability, and traffic. But these findings raise questions about whether these apps are using personalized or surveillance pricing, setting unique prices for each customer based on their personal data.
8: We found that they have the capabilities to look at a lot of different things, namely how you interact with the app, how accurately or fast you type an address, and whether or not you're going to a daycare to pick up a child and you're a little bit late and it's a hot summer day.
5: Data, he says, could help companies estimate how much a customer is willing to pay. A spokesperson for Uber called the investigation flawed, saying prices can change second by second based on factors including routing and even slight GPS differences, telling NBC News Uber does not personalize prices, period. Consumer Reports says some routes were ordered by volunteers in the same location, but others were not. So my 12 NBC colleagues and I requested a trip to the Museum of Natural History with the same pickup address at the same time.
4: 3, 2, 1, tap.
5: On Uber, the highest price was $35.96, the lowest $28.35, a 27% difference. On Lyft, it was a 37% difference. Intern Sebastian Sotum got the highest price.
9: Now I'm a college student, so I use Uber and Lyft pretty much every day. To have the highest price was shocking.
5: Lyft has previously denied using surveillance pricing, but did not respond to our request for comment. In March, the House Oversight Committee announced an investigation into whether Uber, Lyft, and other companies use surveillance pricing algorithms. Both companies say they use customer data to offer discounts, which Kravitz calls a form of pricing personalization. Regularly take the same trip, you may be less likely to get a coupon. But consumers have no way to know what's driving each fare.
10: It should be the same for everybody, the same price.
4: And I think a lot of people agree with that. We asked Uber about our demonstration. A company spokesperson said even though the app showed the same address, our phones registered slightly different GPS locations based on where each person was sitting, even calculating that we were a city block apart. But as you saw there, we were all sitting in the same room. So they say that is what accounted for the 27% price difference, guys.
1: We're going to scream at you now because we're a block apart.
4: Yeah, I mean, yeah. It was okay. Surprising.
0: I think you hear this and you're like frustrated. Like, how could I be getting, especially you hear about an intern here who works here who is getting the highest price and he uses it every day. You're like, what, can you reward me?
4: Right.
0: What can consumers do about this?
4: Okay, so if you are traveling, obviously, in a group with anyone else, everybody should be logging on and seeing what's the best price.
0: No kidding.
4: If you're traveling alone, check both Uber and Lyft, because there can be big price differences between the apps. A recent National Bureau of Economic Research study found that only 1 in 6 riders check both apps, and prices can differ by an average of 14%. There is some new competition as well. Some major cities have those self-driving Waymos. There's a new app called Empower, but you definitely want to do your research. The reviews on those services are mixed. Critics say ultimately this is an area where lawmakers, they need to get involved, guys, and protect consumers. But the thing is, Consumer Reports said Uber and Lyft control 95% of the rideshare market. So there's not a lot of competition out there.
1: Here in New York.
0: Another one?
1: Yeah, in Curb in New York. You can get a cab and it's set and you don't have to worry about the rate.
4: Yeah.
1: That's been our alternative sometimes, and it's usually a cheaper option. Yeah. But obviously not in most cities.
4: Right, exactly. Yeah. But that's a good tip, too.
0: That is really, I can't believe y'all sitting in the same room and that happening.
4: Right? We didn't think it would be 27 and 37% difference, and that was very eye-opening.
0: Wow. All right. Thank you so much, Vicky. That was great.
1: On the educational front, new data out reveals nearly half of the top 50 universities in the world are located in North America. The majority of those are right here in the U.S., part of an annual list from U.S. News and World Report.
0: This year, though, more than 2,000 institutions were ranked based on academic research and reputation. It's meant to help students make the best decision about where to continue their education.
1: More on this list, we're joined now by Lamont Jones. He's the managing editor of education at U.S. News. Lamont, good to have you with us again. We're going to get to the top schools in a moment, but first, just quickly walk us through how your team comes up with the list. I know this latest edition includes universities from more than 100 countries. So how do you even begin to narrow that down?
10: Hey, good morning, and thanks. It's great to be with you. Well, our methodology, first of all, is data-driven, and it's powered by data and metrics from our data partner, Clarivate. And we use the data from their Web of Science core collection and also their insights benchmarking and analytics. And so what that's aimed at doing is showing those schools that are global and regional research, high in the research reputation and in their academic excellence to help narrow down and identify the schools that are contributing the most to increasing global knowledge.
0: Let's dive in. We don't have time for the full list, but give us some highlights here in this top 10.
10: Okay, well, Harvard University is at number one, mainly based on the strength of their publication output. That's one of the metrics that U.S. News looks at in these well-respected rankings is their publication output, the citations, the percent of their books, writings, research that are most cited, also reputation among other schools globally and nationally and in their region. MIT is number two based largely on their quality of papers published. Stanford's in at number three, has a very strong reputation in research and publications. Next up, four and five are University of Oxford and University of Cambridge, both in the United Kingdom. And then rounding out the top 10 are Tsinghua University in China, the University of California, Berkeley out there on the West Coast, followed by University College London, and then Columbia University in New York.
1: So since this is global this year, tell us, I mean, which countries had the most schools make these overall rankings?
10: Well, that's a great question. China this year has had the most, 409 schools out of the approximately 2,250 that are ranked. 30 schools in the top 200 China has, up from 27 last year. So they excel in publication volume. However, the United States, with 275 schools ranked, has 22 of the top 50 schools. And that's powered by the U.S. schools, much more research impact and publication citations. And then India's at number three with 123 schools ranked.
0: What surprised you the most about the overall list this year?
10: Well, what's really interesting is that schools in that region, Latin America, rose really highly in the rankings, those that were ranked. In fact, they averaged about 63-point jump in rankings, and five of those top 10 are in Brazil, in Latin America. So that surge, along with a number of Chinese schools surging, were very interesting this year.
1: We know this can be very overwhelming for students and for parents. So with these rankings in mind, just what's your advice for students trying to figure out where they should go? What should they prioritize?
10: Well, you know, U.S. News, we recognize that this is one of the most important decisions anybody's going to make and one of the most expensive. So what should be prioritized is up to each individual student and the student's family. But some things that we find that are important to people universally is the academic strength of a school. That's important. One's personal interests and your academic and your career goals, the quality of faculty, the climate of a campus, a region of the nation or the world that you want to study in, research impact, a school's overall reputation. There are a lot of things to help figure out. USNews.com, free information on these rankings on how to choose a college, whether you're leaving the U.S. to go to school or want to come into the U.S., it's just so important to inform yourself and make the best decision for yourself. And we try to help students do that.
1: All right. Lamont Jones, thanks so much for joining us this morning. We appreciate it.
2: Mm-hmm. Coming up, forget the summer of love, because here at Morning News Now, we're all about the summer of Dolly.
1: The 80 years young country icon is certainly keeping that 9-to-5 going this season with a southern size serving of experiences that'll have fans pouring up, well, a cup of ambition all summer long.
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1: Finally this hour, summer may officially start this Sunday, but the summer of Dolly Parton starts today. From a tribute concert series kicking off tonight to a new hotel, a Broadway show, even a Dolly-themed travel stop serving Dolly-themed coffee. Despite her recent health issues, the Queen of Country is giving fans plenty of ways to fill their calendars.
15: Dolly Parton's reach goes far beyond the 8-hour workday immortalized in her song. Tonight, Music City kicks off a 7-week series, Dolly Parton's Threads, My Songs in Symphony, a collaboration with the Nashville Symphony.
16: You think you know my songs? Well, get ready to hear them like never before.
15: Dolly won't be there in person, but will appear on video as musicians play from her songbook. A way for fans to fill their hearts before filling their gas tanks. You see, next week, an hour south in the town of Cornersville, Dolly's Tennessean Travel Stop opens, fitting for a performer who spent most of her life on the road.
16: And here I go.
15: At the stop, travelers can get some barbecue and Dolly's brand new coffee.
16: Pour myself a cup of ambition.
15: Yes. It's called Cup of Ambition.
1: We've decided to call this the Summer of Dolly. Is that a pretty accurate title?
17: I love it. I'm all about it. It's always my Summer of Dolly.
15: Rebecca Seaver is Dolly's niece. She's also executive director of Dolly's Life of Many Colors Museum, which will be located inside Dolly's new 245-room Songteller Hotel in Nashville. All of it slated to open in September. The museum is 20,000 square feet, chronicling the 80-year-old's life from her Smoky Mountain childhood to now.
1: How do you even begin to encapsulate a life like Dolly's?
17: I'm so connected to her. We're so bonded. She's such a special person in my life. And so I feel like I'm telling that story from a very authentic place. And as a big fan of hers as well, I kind of know the things that the fans want to see. Jolene,
15: Jolene. The music icon is clearly keeping busy despite recent health challenges.
16: Be ready for me. I ain't done. I ain't near done. Well, hey there, it's Dolly.
15: Last month, Dolly posted an update on social media, though she canceled her Vegas residency, saying her immune and digestive systems got out of whack the last few years. She reassured fans she's responding well to meds and treatments.
16: I know you're thinking, Lord, sick or well, that girl's always promoting something. Well, that's true, but that's how you get it done.
17: She's like the little Energizer Bunny. We can't keep a good gal down.
1: How is she doing?
17: She's doing great. And I think things just have to shift in a way that makes sense for her. And she's got so many dreams and she's got so many things that she's still working on. And her team, we know how to keep going and keep doing the things that she needs us to do.
15: That includes a new $50 million ride at her Dollywood theme park opening later this season called Night Flight Expedition. It's both a roller coaster and a whitewater river raft adventure. That ride, like Dolly, juggling a lot. The singer now writing and reworking her Broadway musical. Another way to celebrate her illustrious career once the summer of Dolly is over.
1: That musical is titled Dolly, a True Original Musical. It's about her life. It will feature both her well-known songs, but also some new music that she's writing. The hope is to open the Broadway show in the fall or the early winter. So that means then we can have a winter of Dolly.
0: Oh,
1: follow
0: keep it coming.
1: Our summer of Dolly.
0: Keep it coming.
1: She is a workhorse. She is just constantly.
0: No kidding. She also just like looks so fantastic every time we do see her.
1: Exactly.
0: It's like you are so healthy.
1: Exactly.
0: And gorgeous.
1: 80 years old. Amazing. Yeah. We love it. All right. That's going to do it for this hour of Morning News Now.
0: Stay with us, though. The news continues right now.

0: Tuesday morning. Thanks so much for being here. I'm Savannah Sellers. Joe will be back with us a little later in the hour. Right now on Morning News Now, the fine print. President Trump on a political victory lap abroad, meeting with world leaders at the G7 summit in France while touting that framework deal to end America's ongoing war in Iran. But the details of the pact remain hazy. Vice President J.D. Vance speaking with our own Tom Yamas overnight, clearing the air on when we might hear more.
1: Will nuclear inspectors be allowed back in?
2: Yes, absolutely. That's, in fact, one of the core parts of the agreement.
1: Is there a date? Has a date been set on when inspectors will be allowed into Iran?
2: Well, that's one of the things we're going to talk about on Friday when everybody gets together, signs this agreement, and kicks off the technical negotiations.
0: We are watching it all for you, including how progress in the Middle East might impact price tags here in the U.S. Too close to home, California governor and prolific critic of President Trump, Gavin Newsom, now accusing the commander-in-chief of using the Justice Department against him and his wife. What sources close to a brand new investigation tell us it's all about, and the governor's fiery video response alleging his White House aspirations are the reason for the probe. Tragedy after takeoff, the desperate race for answers after a B-52 bomber crashed near an Air Force base in California, mere moments into flight, killing all eight on board. Where the investigation stands this morning into what U.S. military officials had called a routine test mission. Plus, it's that time of the year again. The U.S. News and World Report is out with its annual list of the best universities on earth, of course. But while familiar American schools still round out the top 10, which country made the grade the most? The answer might have you paying attention. We're going to have that a little later this morning, but we begin this hour at the G7 summit in France as President Trump meets with world leaders with an agreement to end the war with Iran front and center. Earlier this morning, the president met with the other leaders of the G7, along with Ukrainian President Volodymyr Zelensky. Mr. Trump also met with the Emir of Qatar. This comes as we're still waiting for the details of that peace agreement between the U.S. and Iran to be made public. NBC News Chief White House Correspondent Garrett Haake is traveling with the president and has the latest from nearby Geneva. Garrett, good morning.
3: President Trump arrived here at this summit looking to sell his peace plan with Iran, said to be a page and a half long document not yet publicly released that he hopes will bring that conflict to a permanent close. But here in Europe, a conflict closer to home is also in the spotlight.
4: President Trump on the world stage, joining a summit on the shores of Lake Geneva and touting his new deal to end the U.S. war with Iran.
5: We have our deal done with Iran, and it should be successful.
4: Alongside key Gulf allies today, the president presenting his new agreement with Iran, yet to be released publicly, as a roadmap to peace in the Middle East.
5: The biggest thing is they will not have a nuclear weapon. And that's the reason I got in, and that's the reason I agreed to sign.
4: Senior U.S. officials say this memorandum of understanding with Iran opens the Strait of Hormuz immediately and ends the U.S. blockade of Iranian ports, while also opening a 60-day window to negotiate further on Iran's nuclear program, including what happens to its highly enriched uranium buried after last summer's strikes. Vice President Vance speaking with NBC's Tom Yamas.
2: But the basic principle is Iran behaves like a normal country. They get treated like a normal country with great benefits and prosperity accruing to the whole region.
4: Those benefits could include relief from U.S. sanctions and access to a $300 billion reconstruction fund created by Iran's Arab neighbors.
2: Not a single dime of that money comes from the United States. And in order for Iran to get that benefit, they have to show the Gulf Arab states that they're behaving like a normal country.
4: While back here in Europe, the president facing pressure from allies to re-engage with the conflict on their doorstep and help end Russia's war with Ukraine, which as of last week has now gone on longer than the First World War. The president meeting privately with Ukraine's President Zelensky before today's official program began.
5: We had a very good meeting. Look, Russia should make a deal. Russia's lost tremendous amounts of people, and so has Ukraine.
3: The president says he'll meet again with Zelensky at some point today to discuss that conflict further. As for Iran and the peace deal, The text of that memorandum of understanding is supposed to be released on Friday after a signing ceremony here in Switzerland, attended by Vice President Vance. After that, the more complicated talks about many of the issues that started the conflict in the first place can begin.
0: All right, Garrett, thank you so much. Well, now we have breaking news from the FBI. The agency tells NBC News that it disrupted an alleged drone attack plot on that White House UFC event that took place over the weekend. More than 4,000 people were in attendance at this first of its kind event held on the president's 80th birthday. That includes, of course, the president. Vice President J.D. Vance was also there and several cabinet members. A senior law enforcement official tells NBC News the plot was, quote, quite serious. NBC News senior justice reporter Ryan Riley joins us now with the latest. Ryan, good morning. First, just tell us what we know so far about this plot.
6: Yeah, we don't know a ton. And I think most interestingly is sort of how it came out. This was announced by Kash Patel on Twitter, who seems to have maybe potentially gotten ahead of other agencies here, because the Secret Service put out a statement stating that it is, saying that they work closely with the FBI throughout the investigation, but said it was equally important to our protective mission is ensuring accountability through the justice system. To that end, our formal comments regarding the specifics of this case will be made through court filing. So we really don't know any names. We don't know any of the details like that. And it seems as though this case is still unfolding within the courts, because the Justice Department is sort of saying that, they're on hold for now about any of the details of this plot. But Kash Patel has gotten out there and announced

0: group was also present comes to mind, which was the White House Correspondents' Dinner and the security issues that we saw take place there. But for something like this, especially in light of recent events, what security measures are in place when there's this high-profile event with high-profile officials in this crowded, open-air environment?
1: Yeah, I mean, it does help that it was the White House, right? So there's all of these protective measures set up to begin with that, you know, the White House is normally the secure facility. Of course, you know, when you have all these people and this equipment coming in, that's really important for all of that to get screened. That's why, you know, a lot of this weight was on the Secret Service. A lot of this, you know, taxpayer money was going towards making protecting this event, this private event, which is why it was sort of so controversial. And, you know, even though the event itself was funded from the outside, it still involves a lot of these outside, this taxpayer money going to protecting the White House itself and this event itself. We still don't really know the details from you know, this FBI plot. You know, the FBI often infiltrates a lot of these sort of groups, so it involves a confidential human source. It involves, you know, a cooperating source. Sometimes it involves FBI undercover employees, but we don't quite know those details yet because none of the court documents are out, and we're still waiting on some of those details to trickle out throughout the day.
0: All right, Ryan Miley, big news here. Stay on this for us. Thanks so much. Well, California Governor Gavin Newsom says he's being investigated by the Justice Department, and he's accusing the president of doing so for political reasons. Newsom, who frequently clashes with the president, says the DOJ is trying to find evidence of a crime that he says does not exist. NBC News Chief Justice and National Affairs Correspondent Kelly O'Donnell has the details here. Kelly, good morning.
2: Good morning, Savannah. After two terms as California governor, Gavin Newsom is one of the most prominent Democrats in the country. He has stood out for using the president's own playbook, often trolling Mr. Trump on social media. Newsom now saying politics is driving investigations into his own inner circle.
3: Two of the biggest personalities in politics in a new legal drama. The president.
4: Gavin Newsom is not good.
3: And California's governor.
5: Trump is a jack. He is.
3: In a new video message, Gavin Newsom getting personal about a federal investigation that hits close to home.
6: If they can't intimidate me, they'll go after the mother of our children.
3: Sources familiar with the investigation say federal authorities are looking at the governor's wife, Jennifer, related to tax issues and her work with nonprofit organizations, not the governor himself. Aides to Newsom say IRS and FBI agents have obtained financial records and knocked on doors of family and associates of the governor. Those aides say the governor and his wife have not been subpoenaed.
6: Donald Trump isn't just coming after me because of my mean tweets. He's coming after me because I'm considering running for president.
3: Newsom places himself among other high-profile figures and perceived adversaries of the president, investigated by the Justice Department, including former FBI Director James Comey, New York Attorney General Letitia James, and Democratic Senator Adam Schiff.
7: I think people are growing numb to this extraordinary abuse of the Justice Department.
3: Sources familiar with the investigation say it began more than a year ago, based on whistleblowers and state government sources, not from the DOJ headquarters. The White House referred questions to the Justice Department, which declined to comment. Todd Blanche, who will soon face Senate confirmation to be the permanent attorney general, avoiding questions on Newsom.
2: Jennifer Seibel Newsom describes herself as first partner, not first lady of California. She's a documentary filmmaker who has founded nonprofits from which she earns a salary. And those focus on issues supporting women and children. The governor says he and his wife have done nothing wrong. Savannah?
0: All right, Kelly, thank you so much. We have new details this morning about a fatal crash of an Air Force bomber in Southern California. It happened yesterday when a B-52 crashed soon after takeoff from Edwards Air Force Base and erupted into flames. All eight people on board were killed. NBC News correspondent Liz Kreutz has the latest. Liz, good morning.
8: Well, hey there. This tragic accident happened about 100 miles northeast of here in the Mojave Desert. Officials describe the crash as unsurvivable, and they say how exactly it happened remains under investigation. The flight was part of a routine test mission, something they say happens every day on the base.
9: Edwards has something going on.
10: This morning, an investigation underway after a massive military bomber crashed in the Mojave Desert outside Los Angeles, killing everyone on board.
11: We lost eight great Americans. This crash is deemed to be unsurvivable.
10: Military officials say the Boeing B-52

0: Strata Fortress crashed shortly after takeoff from Edwards Air Force Base Monday morning, bursting into flames.
1: That looks like an airplane.
0: And sending a huge plume of smoke into the air that could be seen for miles. These aerial images show the charred runway where the crash happened. Officials say the aircraft was taking part in a routine test mission.
2: It was a B-52 that was on initial takeoff, supporting the radar modernization program. Our test missions take place every day, multiple times a day.
0: Authorities say the crew on board included military personnel and government contractors. Boeing telling NBC News in a statement, two of their employees are among the deceased, adding, "We are in contact with their families and are offering support." Officials say the cause of the crash remains unclear.
3: They are some of the best pilots that the Air Force, the U.S. government, and our U.S. contractors have. So the fault most likely lies with the aircraft. But beyond that, we don't really know what could have happened.
0: B-52s, the oldest bomber in the U.S. military's fleet, are on average more than 60 years old, although they've been heavily updated. The eight-engine, high-altitude planes are capable of carrying nuclear weapons and are also used to surveil large areas of ocean surfaces. This morning, the runway at the Air Force Base remains closed as investigators comb through the debris, hoping to find answers.
4: And the Air Force tells us investigators are likely going to be looking to recover the black box that has the flight data recorder. As for the eight people on board, the Air Force says they have begun notifying the next of kin, and they're going to release more information about those passengers once all the families have been contacted. Back to you.
5: All right. Just such a tragedy, Liz. Thank you so much. Well, let's turn now to the severe weather that's wreaking havoc across the South. Torrential rain has triggered dangerous flooding, and there is more heavy rain expected in the days ahead. NBC News correspondent Ryan Chandler joins us from Houston with the latest on this. Ryan, good morning.
6: Well, Savannah, good morning. Houstonians are all too familiar with the devastating potential of flooding. And these downpours come as thousands of people from all across the world packed this city for the World Cup. Yesterday evening, Texas Governor Greg Abbott declaring a disaster for 101 counties in the state as these storms are only expected to worsen. This morning, intense rainstorms and raging waters inundating Texas and the Gulf Coast. 16 million people waking up under flood watches from San Antonio to Waco.
7: That's the roof of a car.
6: And Shreveport, Louisiana. Water overwhelming roads, submerging cars and stranding passengers. This person trapped in relentless floodwaters, jumping from a tree to reach first responders.
8: All right, you got them. Now just be careful getting out.
6: In the Texas Hill Country, authorities searching for a driver and a vehicle swept away Monday morning.
9: We have located a few vehicle parts along the route, which is giving us hope that the vehicle is somewhere down the river.
6: In Houston, heavy rains shutting down the FIFA Fan Fest, with thousands of soccer fans visiting the city for the World Cup. Highway underpasses underwater in the heart of the city.
10: Oh, nothing, just the usual flooding in Houston.
6: The National Weather Service warning of potentially life-threatening flash flooding through the week in parts of Texas and Mississippi, with rainfall amounts of 3 to 4 inches per hour possible. Farther east, communities are grappling with extensive damage in the aftermath of this weekend's severe storms, from downed trees in Virginia to this toppled Ferris wheel in Ohio. Out west, millions are under heat alerts from California to Washington State.
11: I'm definitely trying to stay cool, definitely going to work, but trying to hydrate and stay out the heat.
6: The big question today, Savannah and Joe, could we see our first named tropical disturbance in the Gulf? That is a possibility. No matter what, this area is expected to get a lot of rain. That disturbance is what is fueling all of this rain, and it's only going to get worse as that system moves over these warm Gulf waters. Communities from Houston to New Orleans could see more than 8 inches of rain over the next 2 days, guys.
5: Wow, just such an important reminder for people to stay in tune with those weather alerts. Ryan, thank you so much. So let's now get a check on your morning news now weather with meteorologist Bill Cairns joining us with the latest today. Bill, good morning.
1: Well, good morning. We're watching our first tropical threat of the season, and this could bring some very heavy rain along the Gulf Coast, mostly from areas from Houston into Louisiana, possibly even Mississippi and Alabama in the days ahead. And if this does become our first named storm, our A storm, this would be Arthur. And we're not worried about, you know, the winds. We don't think this will become a big, huge hurricane or anything like that. But the potential is there, at least, for some very heavy, life-threatening rainfall in areas along the Gulf Coast. So the development zone and the Hurricane Center is saying a 60% chance of this developing will be anywhere from tonight through tomorrow. Then it will be into Louisiana. So as far as the flood watches go, 16 million people. Now, not everyone is going to get this huge amounts of rain, but isolated locations at least have a chance for over a foot of water in the next day or two. Already this morning, some very heavy rain just along the coast from Brownsville northward to Corpus Christi. We have areas already seeing flash flood warnings, and this will only spread as we go throughout the day. So here's the timing of this. Notice the storm spinning just near Corpus Christi through this evening. Then as we head towards tomorrow, it'll begin to slide towards coastal Louisiana. That's when the heaviest rainfall is, and that should be our biggest water threat. So from Lake Charles heading over towards Baton Rouge, maybe even eventually towards New Orleans as we go throughout Wednesday evening. Then Wednesday night into Thursday, we slide this into areas of Mississippi and Alabama. Could even be near over the top of Atlanta by the time we get to Thursday. So anywhere where the storm travels will have that risk of some very heavy rainfall and the chance of some flooding. Rainfall totals could be anywhere between 8 to 12 inches in Louisiana, Mississippi, and also central portions here of Alabama. It should be a little less totals in areas of North Florida. And also, it doesn't look like Dallas-Fort Worth is going to get much of this. So we'll keep track of this over the next 24 to 48 hours. If you live along the Gulf Coast, pay close attention to this possible forming new storm.
5: All right, Bill, thank you so much. Good info for people there. Well, we've got much more to come on this hour of Morning News Now. Will prices at the pump start to come down with the news of a deal with Iran? We will take a look. First, though, after the break, sight unseen. Britain, just the latest nation to unveil a sweeping ban on social media for users under 16. But leaders there aren't stopping at apps like Instagram and TikTok. We will explain next.
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2: We're back with a major move overseas that could reignite the debate here at home about kids and social media. UK Prime Minister Keir Starmer announced a plan to ban children under 16 from using popular apps like TikTok, Instagram, and YouTube, saying it is needed to better protect young people. For more on how this will work, let's bring in NBC News international correspondent Molly Hunter. Molly, big news here. Good morning.
3: Savannah, good morning. So this is a big deal. We don't have all the answers about how the logistics are going to be worked out, but it is also a very big win for a lot of parents and teachers who've been lobbying the government, who finally feel like they've been heard. Now, it follows countries including Australia, Canada, Brazil, and Indonesia that have already introduced legislation or similar age restrictions. But Savannah, the UK is taking it even further than just social media apps. Take a look.
4: This is a big step. 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
5: The UK Prime Minister making a major announcement, banning social media for children under 16, including Snapchat, TikTok, Instagram, and YouTube, and going even farther.
4: We're taking world-leading action on gaming services and live streaming platforms.
5: Modeled after Australia's ban last year, it's being referred to here as Australia Plus.
6: And that our children are going to get a new start, a new sort of childhood starts here.
7: What do you think the biggest impact or the biggest immediate impact is going to be?
6: The biggest thing will be shifting the social norm.
5: And while parents may be relieved, it will all come down to the enforcement by the government and big tech companies.
6: It's their job to enforce. It's not parents who need to be policemen in their own homes.
5: TikTok, Snapchat, and Meta all voiced cautious optimism, but argued bans aren't the way forward and will push kids into unregulated and less safe corners of the internet. A year after Australia's ban went into effect, many teens who already had accounts before the ban are finding ways to get around the restrictions. A new poll shows about 60% of 12 to 15-year-olds still have access to one or more social media accounts. And experts agree the ban will be toughest on current teens.
8: Looking at an entire generation that's been compromised, we need to do something.
5: Supporters say the bans mostly benefit the next cohort, the kids who will enter their teenage years with the ban already in place. And British teens not convinced.
9: Well, honestly, it's just wow, and I'm not happy at all.
5: Father of three, Prince William, has previously talked about how, along with wife Kate, they're handling technology.
10: None of our children have any phones, which we're very strict about. As far as I can tell, they just end up jumping up and down on the trampoline, beating each other up most of the time.
5: Which is exactly what experts hope kids should be doing at this age.
3: Now, one of the things officials here are looking into, and that Meta actually supports, Savannah, is device-level enforcement. So at the operating systems level or the App Store level. So it's not actually up to individual apps to verify and restrict ages, but that happens when you're setting up a new phone. Savannah?
2: Molly, what's the timeline here about when this starts to be enforced?
3: Yeah, it's pretty unclear, and there were a lot of questions yesterday. So there are a lot of technical logistics that still need to be worked out before it goes into effect early next year. The government is expected to share more details next month. Ofcom, which is the regulator here, have until October to figure out how exactly they're going to effectively verify the age. They're certainly looking at Australia, seeing what they've learned. And they're also looking at how they can possibly prevent teens from using VPNs to circumvent the verification. So a lot of questions still remain. Savannah?
2: Certainly. Molly Hunter, thank you so much. We've got more international headlines now. Three instructors have been charged after a bridge jumping excursion turned deadly in Brazil. NBC's Matt Bodner joins us to take us around the world in 60 seconds. Hey, Matt, good morning.
11: Savannah, good morning. Three men have been arrested and charged with homicide. That's according to local officials for their role in the death of a 21-year-old woman who was thrown on a bridge jump without proper safety lines. Police say they were caught attempting to flee after the incident. The three men acknowledged that the victim was not connected to any safety ropes, but they also said they don't remember who was actually responsible for securing them. Moving along now to Indonesia, part of one of the central Sulawesi Islands was hit by a 6.7 magnitude earthquake today. It's caused some heavy damage and frightened residents of the city of Palu. 8 years ago, the city was devastated by a quake and the ensuing tsunami. We'll wrap up this hour with some Wimbledon news. Serena and Venus Williams have been readmitted to the announced as the wildcard candidates in the tournament this year, following an announcement just now. This comes off the back of Serena Williams' debut return to the sport just last week. So that will be exciting news. Back to you, Savannah.
2: All right. It certainly would be. Matt Bodner, thank you so much. Coming up, it's the sound of silence that's been heard across America for decades. No, we're not talking Simon and Garfunkel. This is your right to remain silent. 60 years ago this week, Miranda rights were solidified by the Supreme Court. Where does it come from? And how did a simple police procedural become so ingrained in public?
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2: With a closer look at what's making news in the world of politics this morning, starting with J.D. Vance walking back some notorious comments he made in the past.
21: NBC News Capitol Hill correspondent Melanie Zanona joins us with that and more. Mel, good morning.
22: Yeah, good morning, guys. We begin with a striking admission from Vice President J.D. Vance. In his upcoming memoir, Vance concedes it was, quote, boneheaded of him to call Kamala Harris and other Democrats childless cat ladies. Vance made those remarks when he was running for a Senate seat in Ohio back in 2021. But when they resurfaced 3 years later, he stood by the insult and refused to apologize. Now, though, Vance calling it one of the dumbest things I ever said. Next, the Supreme Court rejected a challenge to a New York firearms law. The law, which was immediately challenged after being enacted, sets out a legal pathway to hold gun makers accountable for harm caused by their weapons. The conservative-leaning court's decision, though, not to intervene means the 2021 law remains in effect, though it could still face future legal challenges. And finally, it's not easy being green. The Trump administration recently completed a $14 million renovation of the reflecting pool at the Lincoln Memorial, coating the bottom of the pool with a dark blue material. It was one of the many president's beautification projects ahead of America's 250th birthday. But days later, the pool is once again turning green because of algae blooms, a longstanding problem for the pool. A spokeswoman for the Interior Department said the project involved the successful installation of a water treatment system and insisted the algae would be gone soon. And that's what's making news in politics this morning. Joan Savannah.
2: All right, Mel, thank you.
21: From America's 250th birthday to another anniversary now, this time it's a phrase we've all heard. You have the right to remain silent. That phrase relates to Miranda rights, legal protections that turn 60 years old this week. Started with an Arizona criminal case in a landmark decision from the Supreme Court. Reporter Sean Rice from our affiliate in Phoenix takes a look back.
0: It's one of the most recognizable phrases in America.
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27: Do you understand these rights as I've just read them to you?
0: Words repeated in police stations, on television, and in movies for generations. But what many people do not realize is that those famous rights trace back to a case that started right here in Phoenix.
28: The suspect's name was Ernesto Miranda. Ernesto Miranda was arrested and investigated for a kidnapping slash sexual assault that occurred within our city.
0: On March 3rd, 1963, Phoenix police obtained a written confession from Ernesto Miranda, but investigators never advised him of specific constitutional protections we now know as Miranda rights. Phoenix PD Sergeant Vincent Cole says this week is a significant one because the U.S. Supreme Court ruled in June 1966 that law enforcement officers must read these rights to each person they take into custody. 60 years later, they are words many may always think existed.
28: Prior to the Miranda decision being decided by the Supreme Court, this just wasn't a common thing in law enforcement. One could argue that they originated in this building that we're in right now, because this is where the questioning of Miranda would have occurred.
0: That building, now the Phoenix Police Museum, where a section of the room is dedicated solely to this case. The detective who investigated Miranda, Carol Cooley's investigative work, helped solve the crime long before modern tools like body cameras, databases, and digital records. As those advances in police work have evolved, the Miranda rights have stood the test of time, playing a vital role in the criminal justice system as we know it.
28: The last thing we want to do is take somebody or charge somebody that is innocent. And also, we want them to be fully knowledgeable of their constitutional rights, and that includes self-incrimination.
21: Our thanks to KPNX reporter Sean Rice for that story. NBC News legal analyst Danny Savalos joins us now with more on this. So let's talk more about why this was such a watershed moment. I mean, before this decision, what was life like for defendants who were arrested?
29: It was hazy because all the courts had was a voluntariness test. And that was something that always had to be determined after the fact. And how do you determine voluntariness of a statement that is given when somebody's in custody? Well, now this is a relatively clean fix. You give the warnings up front before you interrogate, and then anything they say after that, presumably they were aware of their rights and they chose to speak.
2: So as we just saw in that piece there, all these like movie and TV show references, it's like this staple of pop culture to the point where a lot of people can recite this, even though, you know, it's not a situation they've ever been in. But what is it that media gets wrong?
29: Everyone can recite the Miranda warnings, but they are one of the most misunderstood legal concepts in America. I cannot tell you how often criminal defense attorneys like me have someone come to them and say, I was arrested, charged with a crime. No one ever read me my rights. That's my get out of jail free card, isn't it? Not so fast and not true. All Miranda does is apply when two things are present. Are you in custody and are you being interrogated? And you'd be surprised. Many arrests don't require that. If a suspect has driven his car through a 7-Eleven and his car is full of drugs and alcohol, the police don't really need to ask a whole lot of questions. So you'll often find that people who are arrested aren't Mirandized because police don't feel they need to interrogate this person. So for that reason, it is one of the most misunderstood legal concepts. The mere fact you haven't been read your Miranda rights does not automatically mean you're getting out of jail free.
21: Let's talk about your experience. Have you had cases where that have been thrown out because of this very issue? They weren't read their Miranda rights.
29: Sure, but it's unbelievably rare. First of all suppression motions, anytime you're looking to exclude any evidence, whether it's a statement or drugs found in a car or weapons or something like that, those have a very, very low probability of success. And suppression motions involving Miranda are an even smaller subset of those cases. And it's because, number one, police often don't Mirandize anyone because they're not interrogating them. Again, you need those two things present. They need to be in custody and they need to be interrogated. Not all arrests involve those factual situations. So it's unbelievably rare to get anything suppressed. And Miranda is among those that is rarely, rarely the result of a suppression motion.
3: All right. Thanks, fellas. Yeah. Good to have you with us.
2: So interesting.
29: Thank you.
2: Thanks. Love
29: all
2: it.
29: Of the right to remain silent.
3: Thank
29: Just
3: you.
29: Keep that in mind.
2: I don't
29: okay,
2: think
29: then.
2: We do here.
3: You,
2: no,
3: then
2: right.
3: you will need to read the rest of the...
29: Yeah,
3: see, that's what happens.
29: Yeah.
3: No. Okay.
2: Go ahead.
3: Take
2: it
3: so it happens when you tell us to be quiet. All right. Coming up, we've covered the politics surrounding that framework peace deal with Iran, but what might it mean for the average American?
2: Is the price of oil, that's already back at lows not seen since the war began, but what about the pain at the pump? We're watching your wallet next.
5: Welcome back to, yeah, that's a Pepper Thing. First up, we've got Harrison wrapping his Dr. Pepper in a tiny quilt so it feels at home.
6: Oh,
5: how tender. That's a Pepper Thing. And over to Becca, who's whispering affirmations to her can.
7: You're sweet. You're unique. You're the best thing I ever poured over ice.
5: She swears it makes it taste better. It's not a science thing, but it's a Pepper Thing. Why do they all do it? All for that sweet, delicious, truly one-of-a-kind taste of Dr. Pepper. It's a Pepper Thing.
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2: We are back with a look at the economic impact of that framework agreement to end the conflict with Iran and reopen the Strait of Hormuz.
3: This morning, the average price of gas is ticking lower to just above $4 a gallon. The news also sent stocks rising, with the Dow closing at a record high on Monday as investors react to the possibility of easing tensions.
2: NBC News chief business correspondent Christine Romans is here with us to break down what this could mean for us when we start feeling some relief. So Joe just said around four. Right now, it's looking this morning like they're $4.04 a gallon. But how quickly do we think that gets back to pre-war prices?
23: So surface stations, they fill up every 2 or 3 days. So you'll start to see, as new shipments come in for these service station owners, you'll start to see prices drift lower.
2: Okay.
23: Patrick
2: DeHaan
23: at Gas Buddy tells me heading into July 4th, you could see a 10 cents to 25 cents a gallon come off the price, which is amazing. But don't hold your breath for pre-war levels anytime soon. That's 298. Mm. We are really far from there. And think of all the damage that's been done to the supply chains and to actually energy infrastructure because of this war in the Middle East. You still don't have the Strait moving at full force yet. In fact, it's barely moving this morning. A couple of things to think about there. You need to see demining of the Strait of Hormuz. That's mm-hmm. where, a fifth of the world's energy used to go through before the war. You've got to see it open. You have to see companies feel like their crews are safe and can transit through there. And you have to make sure that the insurance policies are going to cover whatever kind of exigencies happen. So there's still more work to do.
3: Not the snap of a finger.
23: No,
3: there.
23: It's not.
3: So still, how are markets responding to all of this? And just beyond gas prices, what is this going to mean for the average American?
23: It was quite a day yesterday for stock prices. And I've talked to you guys a lot about the split screen, the Wall Street, Main Street. Wall Street is having a great spring and summer. The Dow hit a record high yesterday. NASDAQ had a very, very good run there. But at home, we still are feeling the bite of 4.2% inflation. And you can see we've marked on this chart where the war began. Mm. All of those higher energy prices are just starting to bleed through into other prices. We talked about diesel prices surging as well. Farmers, ranchers, truckers, anything you're moving in this country with diesel costs more, and that price gets passed along all the way down the food chain, literally. So we're seeing higher prices for fruits and vegetables, for different kinds of food, even for the shrink wrap that goes around a head of lettuce. Those prices have been rising because of the war with Iran and because of that surge in energy prices. So I want to say, yay, stocks are doing well. Yay, gas prices are coming down. But there's a lot of work to do, and I don't think you should hold your breath for pre-war levels anytime soon.
6: All right. Also, though, this is like this whole split screen makes it quite interesting. Well, there's a lot of reasons that the Fed meeting tomorrow is interesting.
23: Yeah.
6: We've got a new Fed chair. But this whole sort of like mixed bag of numbers here, what does this mean they're looking for?
23: Yeah, we had thought that the Fed might be leaning toward cutting interest rates, lowering borrowing costs so that it could protect the job market. But we've learned the job market is holding in there pretty well. And you've got that inflation number I just told you about and big concerns about inflation. So we'll be listening to see if the Fed signals that maybe the next move might be leaning toward raising interest rates. In fact, markets are factoring in an interest rate hike sometime later this year. And that's something that consumers would feel right away. If you're buying a new car, if you're leasing a new car, if you're trying to refinance a mortgage, if you have credit card debt, any kind of debt is going to cost more money. So watching that there, I really want to see this Iran situation resolved and really the strait opened. And then you've got experts tell me into 2027 before you've got energy supplies that are right-sized. We have global supply stockpiles that are at decades lows. In the United States, our strategic petroleum reserve, our emergency supplies, that stockpile is the smallest it's been since the Reagan administration. So that just tells you how much behind we are on the energy frontier.
6: All right, Christine Romans, thank you so
23: Great
6: much.
21: Fox Corporation has announced it plans to buy video streaming giant Roku in a deal valued at $22 billion.
6: Fox also owns the streaming service Tubi, so the acquisition will soon make it the third largest streaming player in the U.S. According to Nielsen, Roku commands 3% of all streaming viewership in the U.S. That puts it in fifth place behind YouTube, Netflix, Disney, and Amazon.
21: NBC News business and economy reporter Ali Canal joins us with more on this media merger. Ali, good morning. So as part of Fox's plan to buy Roku, it's also going to buy its namesake channel and customer data. Fox's Roku is going to continue to operate as a standalone platform. Walk us through how the deal came together. Just why did Fox want to buy Roku?
11: Hey, good morning, Joe. Well, it's really all about distribution, right? And what's interesting here is Fox just isn't buying a streaming platform. It's really buying the gatekeeper to a lot of that content. So now every time someone turns on Roku, Fox is going to have a major say and be able to control how people find that content that's right there on the home screen. That's a really powerful position for Fox to be in, especially since it owns Tubi. That's another free ad-supported streaming service. It's done very well for Fox, has this massive growth. So Fox already knows that something like this works here. So rather than spending billions on trying to just create another streaming platform, Fox is saying, you know what, why don't we own the distribution and how people actually are able to find this content.
6: Ali, do we think that this is just like a sign of things to come when it comes to the media space, these mergers?
11: Look, Savannah, we've seen over the past few years, there's been several mergers, acquisitions, consolidations, spinoff, you name it, and it's happened here. And for a long time, streaming was all about building the next big subscription service. Now the focus is certainly shifting toward advertising, customer data, having some of that distribution here. And if Fox can make this work, other media companies might start to say, hey, rather than licensing our content to third-party apps, third-party platforms, maybe we need a bigger stake in that distribution, in how people find the content that is out there. So it'll be interesting to see how consumers actually respond to this new merger.
21: No doubt. Ali Canal, thank you so much.
6: Well, this is a big one that a lot of us will probably be interested in. An investigation is revealing this morning that rideshare apps Uber and Lyft can have wildly different prices.
21: Yeah, Consumer Reports found customers were often given different fares when they booked the same rides at the same time. NBC News chief consumer investigative correspondent, News Now anchor Vicky Nguyen is here with more on this one. Vicky, good morning.
12: Hi, guys. I think it's happened to a lot of us. If you've ever been in a group and you're comparing Uber and Lyft prices with someone else to go somewhere, you may have noticed the prices don't always match. 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We tried it for ourselves, and we also talked with the lead reporter on this investigation to ask how you can get the best price on your next ride.
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14: How is price surging on Uber legal?
15: Uber prices these days are like being in a toxic relationship with your ex.
13: Now, a new Consumer Reports investigation found many riders saw sharply different prices for the same trips requested at the same time.
16: Median difference between the lowest and the highest price groups was 50%.
17: So in some cases, you might be charged $100. I'd be charged $50.
16: That's right.
13: Reporter Derek Kravitz says 174 volunteers across 18 states checked fares on hundreds of rides. In Austin, Texas, prices range from $25 to $65 for the same route ordered at the same time, a 160% difference. Uber and Lyft have long used surge pricing, changing fares based on demand, driver availability, and traffic. But these findings raise questions about whether these apps are using personalized or surveillance pricing, setting unique prices for each customer based on their personal data.
16: We found that they have the capabilities to look at a lot of different things, namely how you interact with the app, how accurately or fast you type an address, and whether or not you're going to a daycare to pick up a child and you're a little bit late and it's a hot summer day.
13: Data, he says, could help companies estimate how much a customer is willing to pay. A spokesperson for Uber called the investigation flawed, saying prices can change second by second based on factors including routing and even slight GPS differences, telling NBC News Uber does not personalize prices, period. Consumer Reports says some routes were ordered by volunteers in the same location, but others were not. So my 12 NBC colleagues and I requested a trip to the Museum of Natural History with the same pickup address at the same time.
18: 3, 2, 1, tap.
13: On Uber, the highest price was $35.96, the lowest $28.35, a 27% difference. On Lyft, it was a 37% difference. Intern Sebastian Sotom got the highest price.
19: Now I'm a college student, so I use Uber and Lyft pretty much every day. To have the highest price was shocking.
13: Lyft has previously denied using surveillance pricing, but did not respond to our request for comment. In March, the House Oversight Committee announced an investigation into whether Uber, Lyft, and other companies use surveillance pricing algorithms. Both companies say they use customer data to offer discounts, which Kravitz calls a form of pricing personalization. Regularly take the same trip, you may be less likely to get a coupon. But consumers have no way to know what's driving each fare.
20: It should be the same for everybody, the same price.
17: And I think a lot of people agree with that. We asked Uber about our demonstration. A company spokesperson said even though the app showed the same address, our phones registered slightly different GPS locations based on where each person was sitting, even calculating that we were a city block apart. But as you saw there, we were all sitting in the same room. So they say that is what accounted for the 27% price difference, guys.
24: We're going to scream at you now because we're a block apart.
17: Yeah, I mean, it was okay. Surprising.
25: I think you hear this and you're like frustrated. Like, how could I be getting, especially you hear about an intern here who works here who is getting the highest price and he uses it every day. You're like, what, can you reward me?
17: Right.
25: What can consumers do about this?
17: Okay, so if you are traveling, obviously, in a group with anyone else, everybody should be logging on and seeing what's the best price.
25: No kidding.
17: If you're traveling alone, check both Uber and Lyft, because there can be big price differences between the apps. A recent National Bureau of Economic Research study found that only 1 in 6 riders check both apps, and prices can differ by an average of 14%. There is some new competition as well. Some major cities have those self-driving Waymos. There's a new app called Empower, but you definitely want to do your research. The reviews on those services are mixed. Critics say ultimately this is an area where lawmakers, they need to get involved, guys, and protect consumers. But the thing is, Consumer Reports said Uber and Lyft control 95% of the rideshare market. So there's not a lot of competition out there.
24: Here in New York.
25: Is there even another one?
24: Yeah, and Curb in New York. You can get a cab,
25: and
24: it's set, and you don't have to worry about the rate.
17: Yeah. We,
24: that's been our alternative sometimes, and it's usually a cheaper option.
25: Yeah.
24: But obviously not in most cities.
17: Right, exactly. Yeah. But that's a good tip, too.
25: Thank you. That is really, I can't believe y'all sitting in the same room and that happening.
17: Right? We didn't think it would be 27 and 37% difference.
25: Right.
17: And that was very eye-opening.
25: Wow. All right. Thank you so much, Vicky. That was great.
21: On the educational front, new data out reveals nearly half of the top 50 universities in the world are located in North America. The majority of those are right here in the U.S., part of an annual list from U.S. News and World Report.
25: This year, though, more than 2,000 institutions were ranked based on academic research and reputation. It's meant to help students make the best decision about where to continue their education.
21: More on this list, we're joined now by Lamont Jones. He's the managing editor of education at U.S. News. Lamont, good to have you with us again. We're going to get to the top schools in a moment, but first, just quickly walk us through how your team comes up with the list. I know this latest edition includes universities from more than 100 countries. So how do you even begin to narrow that down?
0: Hey, good morning, and thanks. It's great to be with you. Well, our methodology, first of all, is data-driven, and it's powered by data and metrics from our data partner, Clarivate. And we use the data from their Web of Science core collection and also their Insights benchmarking and analytics. And so what that's aimed at doing is showing those schools that are global and regional research, high in the research reputation and in their academic excellence to help narrow down and identify the schools that are contributing the most to increasing global knowledge.
25: Let's dive in. We don't have time for the full list, but give us some highlights here in this top 10.
0: Okay, well, Harvard University is at number one, mainly based on the strength of their publication output. That's one of the metrics that U.S. News looks at in these well-respected rankings is their publication output, the citations, the percent of their books, writings, research that are most cited, also reputation among other schools globally and nationally in their region. MIT is number two based largely on their quality of papers published. Stanford's in at number three, has a very strong reputation in research and publications. Next up, four and five are University of Oxford and University of Cambridge, both in the United Kingdom. And then rounding out the top 10 are Tsinghua University in China, the University of California, Berkeley out there on the West Coast, followed by University College London and then Columbia University in New York.
21: So since this is global this year, tell us, I mean, which countries had the most schools make these overall rankings?
0: Well, that's a great question. China this year has had the most, 409 schools out of the approximately 2,250 that are ranked. 30 schools in the top 200 China has, up from 27 last year. So they excel in publication volume. However, the United States, with 275 schools ranked, has 22 of the top 50 schools. And that's powered by the U.S. schools, much more research impact and publication citations. And then India's at number three with 123 schools ranked.
25: What surprised you the most about the overall list this year?
0: Well, what's really interesting is that schools in that region, Latin America, rose really highly in the rankings, those that were ranked. In fact, they averaged about 63-point jump in rankings, and five of those top 10 are in Brazil, in Latin America. So that surge, along with a number of Chinese schools surging, were very interesting this year.
21: We know this can be very overwhelming for
25: no
21: students
25: kidding.
21: And for parents. So with these rankings in mind, just what's your advice for students trying to figure out where they should go? What should they prioritize?
0: Well, you know, U.S. News, we recognize that this is one of the most important decisions anybody's going to make and one of the most expensive. So what should be prioritized is up to each individual student and the student's family. But some things that we find that are important to people universally is the academic strength of a school. That's important. One's personal interests and your academic and your career goals, the quality of faculty, the climate of a campus, a region of the nation or the world that you want to study in, research impact, a school's overall reputation. There are a lot of things to help figure out. USNews.com, free information on these rankings on how to choose a college, whether you're leaving the U.S. to go to school or want to come into the U.S., it's just so important to inform yourself and make the best decision for yourself. And we try to help students do that.
21: All right. Lamont Jones, thanks so much for joining us this morning. We appreciate it.
25: Mm-hmm. Coming
0: Thank you.
25: Up,
0: have a great day.
25: Forget the summer of love, because here at Morning News Now, we're all about the summer of Dolly.
21: The 80 years young country icon is certainly keeping that 9-to-5 going this season with a southern size serving of experiences that'll have fans pouring up, well, a cup of ambition all summer long. We'll explain now.
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2: Finally this hour, summer may officially start this Sunday, but the summer of Dolly Parton starts today. From a tribute concert series kicking off tonight to a new hotel, a Broadway show, even a Dolly-themed travel stop serving Dolly-themed coffee. Despite her recent health issues, the Queen of Country is giving fans plenty of ways to fill their calendars.
3: Dolly Parton's reach goes far beyond the 8-hour workday immortalized in her song. Tonight, Music City kicks off a 7-week series, Dolly Parton's Threads, My Songs in Symphony, a collaboration with the Nashville Symphony.
4: You think you know my songs? 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
3: Dolly won't be there in person, but will appear on video as musicians play from her songbook, a way for fans to fill their hearts before filling their gas tanks. You see, next week, an hour south in the town of Cornersville, Dolly's Tennessean Travel Stop opens, fitting for a performer who spent most of her life on the road.
5: And here I go.
3: At the stop, travelers can get some barbecue and Dolly's brand new coffee.
6: Pour myself a cup of ambition.
3: Yes. It's called Cup of Ambition.
2: We've decided to call this the Summer of Dolly. Is that a pretty accurate title?
7: I love it. I'm all about it. It's always my Summer of Dolly.
3: Rebecca Seaver is Dolly's niece. She's also executive director of Dolly's Life of Many Colors Museum, which will be located inside Dolly's new 245-room Songteller Hotel in Nashville. All of it's slated to open in September. The museum is 20,000 square feet, chronicling the 80-year-old's life from her Smoky Mountain childhood to now.
2: How do you even begin to encapsulate a life like Dolly's?
7: I'm so connected to her. We're so bonded. She's such a special person in my life. And so I feel like I'm telling that story from a very authentic place. And as a big fan of hers as well, I kind of know the things that the fans want to see.
5: Jolene, Jolene.
3: The music icon is clearly keeping busy despite recent health challenges.
4: Be ready for me. I ain't done. I ain't near done. Well, hey there, it's Dolly.
3: Last month, Dolly posted an update on social media, though she canceled her Vegas residency, saying her immune and digestive systems got out of whack the last few years. She reassured fans she's responding well to meds and treatments.
4: I know you're thinking, Lord, sick or well, that girl's always promoting something. Well, that's true, but that's how you get it done.
7: She's like the little Energizer Bunny. We can't keep a good gal down.
2: How is she doing?
7: She's doing great. And I think things just have to shift in a way that makes sense for her. And she's got so many dreams and she's got so many things that she's still working on. And her team, we know how to keep going and keep doing the things that she needs us to do.
3: That includes a new $50 million ride at her Dollywood theme park opening later this season called Night Flight Expedition. It's both a roller coaster and a whitewater river raft adventure. That ride, like Dolly, juggling a lot. The singer now writing and reworking her Broadway musical. Another way to celebrate her illustrious career once the Summer of Dolly is over.
2: That musical is titled Dolly, a True Original Musical. It's about her life. Will feature both her well-known songs, but also some new music that she's writing. The hope is to open the Broadway show in the fall or the early winter. So that means then we can have a winter of Dolly.
7: Oh,
2: follow
7: keep it coming.
2: Our summer of Dolly.
7: Keep she it coming.
2: Just now, she is a workhorse. She is just
7: no
2: constantly.
7: No kidding. She also just like looks so fantastic
2: she does.
7: Every time we do see her.
2: Exactly.
7: It's like you are so healthy.
2: Exactly.
7: And gorgeous.
2: 80 years old. Amazing.
7: Yeah.
2: We love it. All right. That's going to do it for this hour of Morning News Now.
7: Stay with us, though. The news continues right now.
8: Hi, everyone. Good Tuesday afternoon. I'm Sam Brock. Vicky's on assignment today. NBC News Daily starts right now. Today is Tuesday, June 16th. Attack thwarted. The FBI foiling an alleged plot to attack Sunday's UFC fight at the White House with drones. The multiple suspects now in custody. Not survivable. A B-52 bomber's devastating crash near a California Air Force base, killing 8 people. Who was on board as the work right now to determine what happens truly begins? Speaking out, the person of interest behind a cross-burning incident, revealing himself to NBC Chicago in an exclusive interview. Why he says he did it. And commute chaos. New Jersey Transit facing its worst and first weekday World Cup test today, with France and Senegal playing at MetLife Stadium. We're live at Penn Station as commuters and fans converge. And welcome to NBC News Daily. On this Tuesday, we begin with breaking news involving an alleged plot to attack the UFC event hosted by the White House over the weekend. The FBI announcing today an Ohio man, you see him here, now in custody and facing federal charges. He's been identified as 19-year-old Tyson Proper. Now, according to the criminal complaint here, Proper's mother called police, citing concerns over his recent conduct, including large purchases of firearms and ammunition, and his communication with people online who, she says, claim to be ex-military and Christian-based. More than 4,000 people attended Sunday night's event on the South Lawn. That includes, of course, the president, the vice president, and active military members. NBC News National Law Enforcement and Intelligence Correspondent Tom Winter joining us now with more. Tom, according to the FBI, Proper, other individuals plan to fly drones carrying explosives. We mentioned the firearms that were found here. What are we learning about this plot allegedly to attack this UFC event?
9: Yeah, so Sam, it was 9:18 last Wednesday night when local police received a call about a disturbance allegedly at the home of Proper. And according to court documents, within 20 minutes, they had uncovered quite a trove of firearms, of ballistic plate carriers, that's to thwart bullets, part of a bulletproof vest. They found all sorts of ammunition and rifles. And as they started to talk to Proper, apparently during the course of a voluntary interview and searched his phone, they uncovered a plot involving potentially as many as 19 individuals working in smaller groups, 4 to 5 individuals. This was all being coordinated over Signal. And they started chatting in March of 2026 via TikTok. They call themselves the Vanguard of the Old. Basically, to boil down their alleged ideology, it's anti-government, it's anti-Israel. They had problems with the handling of the Epstein files. They had issues with data centers and their water usage. They're kind of what we would describe as accelerationists, and they were apparently behind quite a significant plot.
8: Do we know how many of the individuals you just described are actually in custody right now? This is an ongoing effort. And also, Tom, what more are we learning about his mother, Proper's mother, contacting the FBI and alerting them of what she was seeing?
9: Yes. I mean, she had some very significant concerns about him. They also highlighted some of his statements in recent months about making sympathetic comments about Adolf Hitler, posting anti-Semitic comments on Facebook. Basically, she just found that his behavior was quite worrying and had used $3,000 of his graduation money to purchase all of these guns and ammunition. As far as the plot, we don't know how many individuals are currently in custody. The Secret Service alluded to it a press conference this morning that they didn't leak this because the concerns about the investigation and the case. And so that raises questions about why the FBI director put the information out this morning. But yes, this is very much an ongoing investigation and case, yeah, and we'll be following it closely.
8: It is chilling to think what would happen if she had not spoken up. Exactly. And obviously a lot more details to report here. Tom Winter, great work. Thank you
9: very much.
8: There are myriad questions today after a B-52 bomber went down in California shortly after takeoff yesterday. 8 people presumed killed after the aircraft crashed and burst into flames. This happened at Edwards Air Force Base shortly after 11 o'clock local time. The tragedy unfolding about 100 miles north of Los Angeles, plumes of smoke just billowing into the air after officials said the B-52 went down during a routine test mission. Last night, officials who oversee base operations said it is not clear yet what caused the crash, an investigation, though, already underway. NBC News correspondent Liz Kreutz joining us now from our Los Angeles bureau with more. Liz, where does the investigation, we know this is going to take months probably, into the incident stand? And are officials any closer to identifying what a cause could be for this crash?
10: Hey, Sam, right now that investigation is underway, and officials just said at the press conference last night that it could be several weeks until they are able to figure out exactly what happened here. This did happen, like you mentioned, on a routine test mission. They were trying to update some of the radar programs for these planes. This is the one of the places where these B-52 bombers are tested, one of the main places across the country. These are massive planes. I mean, even the fact that there were eight people tragically on this plane, these are aircraft that can carry 70,000 pounds of weapons, nuclear weapons as well. They're also years used to do sort of surface radar over the ocean. And it's just a huge question about what happened, given that the officials there said that they do these tests on a daily basis there, Sam.
8: It's so unnerving, Liz. Eight people clearly presumed dead here. That includes some government contractors. What more are we learning right now about the victims?
10: Yeah, so what we know is that this is a mixed crew, is how they described it, of government contractors and then military. Boeing also put out a statement saying that two of their employees were on the aircraft. They say that they are in touch with those families right now and offering them any support that they can. As far as identifying the passengers, the officials said that they are in the process of notifying the next of kin, and they say that 24 hours after that is completed, then they may put out some more details about the passengers on board. So we'll await for that. But right now, just a lot of questions and a truly tragic incident here, Sam.
8: Incredibly saddening. Liz Kreutz from Los Angeles, thank you so much. Well, this morning, President Donald Trump meeting with world leaders at the G7 summit in France. A lot on the line here. Obviously, the war with Iran at the top of today's agenda, with the president hoping to gain the support of the group for the tentative peace deal aimed at ending the war. But the framework there remains quite fuzzy. You can see President Trump here posing for a so-called family photo with other world leaders this morning. Earlier, he sat down with officials from the UAE, a critical U.S. ally in the Middle East.
11: We just signed a deal with Iran, and this country was very, very, a very powerful ally. A lot of good things are happening, and most importantly, Iran will not have a nuclear weapon.
12: Without your support, your commitment.

0: Vice President J.D. Vance speaking to our own Tom Yamas last night, saying that nuclear inspectors are going to be returning to Iran under this agreement. Here's more of what he had to say.
1: Will nuclear inspectors be allowed back in?
2: Yes, absolutely. That's, in fact, one of the core parts of the agreement is that the IAEA and the United States are going to help Iran destroy the highly enriched stockpile. And that's something that's spelled out very clearly in the MOU.
0: All right. That made a lot of headlines. Garrett Vance says that a lot of details still need to be ironed out, including a date for when those inspections could actually start. But what are we learning about Iran's position on its nuclear program in general?
3: Well, Iran's public comments don't even go as far as what the vice president just outlined here. They have long said that they have had a civilian nuclear program as a right and that they've had no interest in developing a nuclear weapon. They continue to publicly maintain that that part is true, that they have no interest in developing a nuclear weapon in the future and that that's part of this agreement. But the foreign minister of Iran put out a statement saying this is part of the reason that they split this sort of peace plan into two parts. They wanted to take care of the easy stuff, focusing around the strait and conflict now, and leave the discussions about whether they have a nuclear program in the future till later. And so you hear the vice president speaking very authoritatively on this topic, but there's been no similar confirmation from the Iranian side.
0: Garrett, while we have you, also President Trump meeting with Ukrainian President Volodymyr Zelensky today, and Trump saying that the U.S. is soon going to be shifting its focus to Ukraine, saying that Iran, and this is a direct quote from the president, will soon be in the rearview mirror. Obviously, that seems to be a pretty optimistic projection. What's the latest there?
3: Yeah, the president had at least one private meeting with Zelensky that we know about this morning. He said he was going to have one more after having none on the calendar here. That's partly at the urging of France's President Macron, the host of this event, and other European leaders who've wanted to see the United States take a more active role in managing the war in Ukraine and trying to bring it to a close. Now, the president was focused pretty keenly on the war in Ukraine during his first year or so in office with no results. So whether a kind of a resumption of a mediator role will be productive or not remains to be seen. But it is a welcome here in Europe to have the U.S. once again engaged with the war on these countries' doorsteps.
0: Yeah, certainly our European allies happy to hear that. Garrett Hake from Geneva, Switzerland for us. Thank you. Goal it is. Today marking a major test, though, for New Jersey Transit with MetLife Stadium's first weekday World Cup match happening this afternoon. One of the tournament favorites, France, set to face off against Senegal at 3 p.m. Eastern time, forcing the entire transportation system to accommodate thousands of fans and to change rail service. Train tickets from New York City to the stadium are going for a whopping $98, and it was even higher than that earlier, compared to the usual $12.90. We already saw massive crowds last weekend filling public transit areas in other cities. In Philadelphia, fans were seen pouring out of train stations. Look at that critical mass right there. Out of train stations there for Saturday's Ecuador-Ivory Coast game. NBC News senior correspondent Tom Costello joining us now from New York's Penn Station. What a day, what a time to be alive, Tom. The New Jersey Transit concourse at Penn Station closed for stadium travel, except for stadium travel. What's the situation looking right now where you are? We see some folks behind you there. And are there some alternative ways for fans attending today's match to actually get across the Hudson River?
4: No, 100%, you're right. I mean, this is really kind of ground zero right now for the excitement. This is where folks right now in Midtown Manhattan, right off Times Square, this is Penn Station. So this is where they're boarding the New Jersey Transit trains, taking them across the river into New Jersey. They're talking about 20,000 people every hour. Let me just do a quick pivot here and walk you through the crowds here, because all of these people are showing up here to grab these trains, dedicated trains, over to Jersey. Again, 20,000 people per hour on kind of a closed loop. In other words, only going over there to the stadium, and then they'll come back, of course, after the game is over. You know, they had 80,000 people at the game on Saturday, and so they're really trying to make sure that they learned from whatever mistakes they made on Saturday in terms of mass transit and trying to pick up the pace a little bit today. Look at the sea of blue. You can imagine those folks, for the most part, are supporting France. And then we've got an awful lot of orange and yellow and green supporting, of course, Senegal. We talked to a lot of people here today. You know, New York is a melting pot, of course. you can find people in this city who will support every country on the planet.

0: They're all excited for the game today. Take a listen.
1: Waited my whole life for this. So I watch every game every single week. So this is my chance to go and watch with my family and my sister. Got here early. Doesn't look too bad, but looking the other way.
2: They seem very organized.
1: Yeah,
2: though,
1: I've heard that the process has been smooth, so hopefully not too much of an issue getting out.
0: Or at least our connection. But this city is ready. The city is talking about the next few hours, trying to make sure that this is a flow, a really smooth flow over to Jersey. Now, here's the problem, though. This has really disrupted a regular workday of travel in and out of New York for people who live in Jersey, right? They've been told, sorry, you're not going to be able to catch the normal New Jersey transit over to New York City. You got to take the PATH train way down on the south end, or you've got to find your own way or work from home. So that's kind of where this is standing right now as we are just in the countdown to the game, Sam.
3: All right. A lot of organized chaos going out there by Penn Station. Tom Costello, thank you so much for that report. Well, former NASA astronaut Leroy Chow is out with a new book that answers everything you'd want to know about traveling to space, the astronomical stories he's offering up when he joins us live next. 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
3: Have you ever wondered what it really takes to go to space? This past April, NASA launched astronauts, the farthest distance humans have ever gone from Earth. And now the agency is working to eventually get them back onto the lunar surface. In his new book, Dinner with an Astronaut, retired ISS Commander Leroy Chow is sharing some insight into all of it from the perspective of someone who has definitely been there before. The book's author, retired NASA astronaut Leroy Chow, joining us now. Leroy, it is such an honor to speak with you. We mentioned your role on the ISS. You also completed 6 spacewalks. How did your time in space inspire you to share your stories?
4: Well, thanks for having me, Sam. And I dreamed about wanting to be an astronaut since I was a kid. And I've been out of NASA for a number of years. But, you know, and my manager was telling me, he said, hey, you know, you need to write a book. And I kept thinking, well, what kind of book would I write? I don't want to write another astronaut autobiography. There's already so many out there. And so a very creative agent and my writer came up with this idea. I loved it. And we took it and we ran with it. And this is the result. So I hope everyone likes it. It's, you know, stories about my experiences in space, but wrapped together with personal stories from childhood and at NASA, and also some mythology, some history, some other notables in the space business. So it's a nice glued together mix, I think.
3: So it sounds like you're weaving a broader narrative at this dinner of your personal stories, what got you into space exploration to begin with, stories past, present, and future. Are there some favorites that you would want to tell us, or one that you would want to tell us about?
4: Yeah, there are a few that kind of stand out. You know, one was, what was the most coolest moment, if you will, in space? And that was on my third mission when I was helping to build the space station. We were only the second major assembly mission of the station program. I was outside in a spacesuit. My boots were attached to the robotic arm, and I was being moved from one work site to another. And for several minutes, I was just face down to the Earth, and I couldn't see either the space shuttle or the space station in my peripheral vision. And I felt like a satellite flying over Earth, watching the continents and the clouds roll by. It was a pretty surreal experience.
3: Almost like a trapped moment in time, getting this viewpoint no one else will ever see except for a few of your colleagues. Can you talk about with the Artemis missions, Leroy, just how this has sort of reconnected people with space in general, with the curiosity for exploration?
4: Yeah, you bet. So, you know, in a way, during the shuttle and station era, NASA became a victim of its own success. It became routine. People got used to space shuttles launching, got used to crew rotations on the space station, and they kind of, you know, just kind of lost interest in a little bit. And now we've had Artemis 2 fly astronauts near the moon for the first time in nearly 54 years on a new vehicle and a new rocket. And that kindled everyone's excitement. It was kind of a shot in the arm, not only for NASA, but I think for the whole United States, you know, for everyone. And everyone's excited about it. I'm excited about it. But I was pleasantly surprised that the public really picked up on it.
3: Leroy, such fascinating insight. Thank you for that. His book, Dinner with an Astronaut, is out today. You're watching
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4: Today just so happens to be World Sea Turtle Day, and a new game-changing tool is helping to save the endangered species from extinction. Similar to 23andMe, researchers are using DNA databases to trace turtle origins and to protect them from illegal trade. NBC News correspondent George Solis explains the science behind it.
5: Sea turtles, alive since the time of the dinosaurs, have rightfully earned their reputation as living fossils. Majestic and beloved, they have unfortunately also been the target of significant threats. Among the most significant hazards to populations, habitat loss from pollution and climate change, boat strikes, fishing, and illegal trade. And even with ongoing conservation efforts, 5 of 7 species are threatened with extinction. Over the last 3 decades, more than 1 million marine turtles were illegally exploited worldwide.
6: It is still alive. It is still intact.
5: That's where Dr. Chris Madden, a marine scientist with the World Wildlife Fund, comes in.
6: Whether they're whole turtles, whether they're eggs or their meat or even products themselves. And so we need to be on cautionary absolute standby to know that this is a threat that we need to reduce as much as we can.
5: About a decade ago, Dr. Madden and her colleague, Dr. Michael Jensen, were in Australia researching turtles when her interaction with a hawksbill turtle, among the most impacted by the illegal turtle trade, inspired a potential species-saving idea.
6: We knew we could take DNA from wild turtles and tissue samples, but we just didn't know if we could do it with tortoiseshell.
5: That became the genesis for what would become ShellBank, the world's first and most comprehensive marine turtle DNA database. Researchers can now extract DNA from any turtle source to pinpoint nesting beaches thousands of miles away and learn which populations are most at risk.
6: We're able to use DNA to be able to understand what turtle populations we have, how they're connected, and how they're being impacted. And so that's a real game changer.
5: So far, the databank stands at about 20,000 records, with some more being added every month. 38 countries are also looking to get involved, with some governments already using the data to crack down on the illegal trade. WWF also operates a strong buyer beware campaign to educate people what to look for and what to avoid. Wildlife forensic scientist and conservation geneticist Dr. Greta Frankham is among the researchers building up ShellBank.
7: We can do much more with the sum of it than what we were doing just with our individual research projects.
5: Helping expose poaching hotspots and trafficking routes is just part of the goal of ShellBank. Researchers say what they can learn about sea turtles may prove invaluable in ongoing efforts to preserve the species for generations to come.
7: It just really exemplifies or highlights how connected our oceans are and how, you know, countries are connected without really even realizing it. We do really need to work cross boundaries and cross borders with other countries to get really useful and powerful outcomes for these turtles.
5: Dr. Madden, looking towards the future and paving a way for sea turtles to fight back.
6: ShellBank's really trying to provide that limelight for turtles and be a voice for them so that, you know, we can have healthy oceans for the rest of our lives too.
5: George Solis, NBC News.
4: George, thank you so much for that. It is time now for our Money Minute, and the SpaceX euphoria showing no signs of slowing down. Shares of Elon Musk's rocket company soaring again today, making SpaceX one of the most valuable companies in the world. NBC News business and economy reporter Ali Canal joining us now with more. I mean, these numbers are just eye-popping at this point. How significant has this run-up been?
8: I mean, it's pretty remarkable here. We have a stock that's trading around $215 a share.
4: And remember, it debuted at 150.
8: It debuted around 150. It priced its IPO at $135. And now the company is worth more than Amazon, worth more than Microsoft. We're approaching $3 trillion for the valuation. And a lot of the momentum is coming from everyday retail investors, too.
4: That, I mean, you would say it's inflated, but I mean, you see the success that Musk has already had in so many different areas. Mm-hmm. I would ask also about the acquisition, right? They bought Cursor, this sort of AI startup.
8: Yeah.
4: What does that mean about what Musk's overall strategy is in this arms race for AI?
8: Yeah, Cursor builds a lot of AI coding tools, something that Anthropic and OpenAI, the parent company of ChatGPT, they've been very aggressive in. So this is a signal to me that SpaceX really wants to compete with those players. And it's also just a sign that this company wants to be more than just building rockets.
4: Yes.
8: They want AI overall. So lots to look out for for this stock.
4: It's a diverse behemoth. Ali Canal, thank you so much. You are watching NBC News Daily. We'll be right back after this.
0: Back to the songs that never left. Jukebox Oldies is your favorite jukebox for 70s and 80s favorites that still feel young.

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0: And welcome back. It's 12:30 right now in Asheville, North Carolina. Also right here in New York City, I'm Sam Brock. Making news right now, voters in Alabama and Georgia are heading to the polls today. Those two states are holding runoff primaries to decide which GOP candidates are going to be advancing to the general election in November. In Georgia, Senate candidate and Trump-backed Representative Mike Collins is squaring off against former Tennessee head football coach Derek Dooley. While in Alabama, the Senate race there toe-to-toe between Trump-endorsed Representative Barry Moore and former Navy SEAL Jared Hudson. Races also happening today in Oklahoma, Washington, D.C., and in California. Meantime, in Utah, two people have died after a tragic base jumping accident. This included acclaimed stunt performer Andy Lewis. Police say that it happened inside of a remote canyon near the Utah-Colorado border on Sunday. Lewis was a former world slackline champion who was best known for his appearance alongside Madonna during the 2012 Super Bowl halftime show. And authorities in Boston say a 14-year-old now facing charges in connection to an armed robbery at a children's lemonade stand. This happened last week. That teenager, who has not been identified, was arrested on Friday just 2 days after surveillance footage captures him and another suspect fleeing the scene after stealing a box of cash from the stand. Police say the second suspect is still at large. A 21-year-old college student is now claiming responsibility for setting up a cross in a popular Chicago park and burning it. Now, we showed you these images last week that disturbed so many people who live in that area. Now the man wanted by local and federal authorities is speaking out. Chuck Gowdy from NBC Chicago sat down for an exclusive interview with him to find out why he did it.
1: Until right now, the young shirtless man running from a burning cross in Grant Park was a nameless person of interest in a Chicago police arson investigation and subject of a possible FBI hate crime case. NBC 5 Investigates has now interviewed the man who admits burning the cross. University of Illinois Chicago senior Merlin Liu says he knew the implications of a burning cross and had placed a MAGA hat atop the cross, explaining his motivation was to protest Trump administration injustice, not something racist.
2: How did you land on a burning cross?
3: Just, it came up to my head one day. I wanted to find something that I could do by myself, like no organization, no friends, no... I did know about this this historical relevance beforehand, but I didn't know the severity, how racially motivated it may seem from what I, from

0: what I did.
1: Because my protest has nothing to do with race, nothing to do with gender.
2: Should you have done it some other way?
1: Yeah, probably.
3: Merlin Liu is a 21-year-old Naperville native.
4: And Liu rips this forehand shot. That's
3: him playing tennis at Neuqua Valley High School, where he was graduated in 2022. Last week, Liu sent this scripted video to NBC, claiming responsibility for the cross-burning, but saying he had no affiliation with the Ku Klux Klan, apologizing to those who were offended. In the video, he also criticized President Trump.
5: I don't want to wait till his term ends. I don't want to wait until he may or may not get impeached. I want him gone right now.
2: On that video, are you threatening him?
1: No.
2: You think he should be brought to an end.
1: I said he deserves to stand trial to the American people. Some paraphrase, I guess. But
2: I think you use the word end.
1: That's what I mean by end. I mean by end, I don't mean like a civil war, if that is the imagery that you're trying to imagine.
3: Liu says he built this cross after carrying wooden slats from his near West Side apartment to Grant Park last Tuesday afternoon. He showed the red ball cap that he put on the top beam and used lighter fluid and toilet paper to get it all going.
1: I put a red hat to signify the MAGA hat, the Make America Great Again hat. So that was that's what I tied on top.
2: But that's not visible in the one video that was taken by a motorist.
3: Liu says he was protesting what he calls MAGA Christian nationalist supporters and the Trump administration ruling class.
1: You're just scamming people. We're just scamming out of money, right? And I think that's a great reflection of how this country works right now, where money controls everything. Money has power over healthcare. Money has power over transportation.
3: Chicago police and the FBI have been trying to identify him ever since, putting out this flyer with pictures of him running away, CPD labeling it an arson.
2: Are you surprised nobody's identified you to this point and,
1: a little
2: and
1: bit.
2: Called them?
1: A little bit, but to me that's not that important.
2: Right.
1: I don't really, like, to me this issue is bigger than just myself.
2: Did you make it all the way through almost 4 years at UIC without somebody teaching you that a burning cross is one of the most divisive symbols in America?
1: No, I didn't. I don't really have any, like, I never grew up with religion, never really surrounded myself with people with it. My childhood friends, I remember them going to, like, confirmation and stuff like that, but
2: But no. It's the symbol of the Ku Klux Klan. I mean, that really is where it started. Nobody ever taught you that.
1: No,
2: you never read it in a history book. Nobody.
1: No. I just saw the Wikipedia page with the movie with the, like, I think it's called like Under One Nation or something like that.
3: The Birth of a Nation is a famous 1915 silent film that romanticized the KKK and showed a cross burning.
2: Was it a hate crime?
1: No, for sure not. In no way possible was that a hate crime. I do understand why it was interpreted that way, and I apologize for that, but no, the intent was not there.
3: The FBI and Chicago police will determine that and what charges may be filed against the man who admits the cross-burning. Authorities have not reported anything new in this case. Liu says his parents are encouraging him to surrender and that they offered to provide an attorney, but he said no. He told me he's thinking of turning himself in, something he won't have to worry about if police arrive first. Back to you.
6: That's a good point. Chuck Gowdy from NBC Chicago, thank you so much. Now to the severe weather hammering the South and the Gulf Coast again today. Torrential downpours are triggering dangerous flood warnings for around 16 million people. It's even forced Houston to pull the plug on its FIFA World Cup Fan Fest yesterday. And this widespread flood threat is not expected to let up for days. NBC meteorologist Bill Cairns has been tracking all of it for us. He joins us now. Bill, this whole region has been getting soaked. How much more is the Gulf expected to get?
7: This is just the beginning, Sam, because we got at least 48 hours, maybe 72 hours of very heavy rainfall, possibly associated with a tropical storm, maybe Tropical Storm Arthur, the A-name storm, the first one on the list. So the Hurricane Center is now calling this a potential tropical cyclone. The reason they do that is because when a storm is really close to the coast, they want to give the residents more of a heads up. It's, you know, it doesn't quite have the wind field. It's over land still. It's not over water, but it's expected to drift that way later today. So they're calling this a potential tropical cyclone. Cyclone 1. Once it gets out of the water, if the winds are above, you know, 39 miles per hour, then it will all of a sudden become a tropical storm. Regardless, the rainfall is the number one threat. So as far as the, you know, track goes, and this is our first track of the season, you notice that the winds first off, it does get up to a tropical storm, but it's barely a tropical storm, and then it kind of dissipates over Louisiana by the time we get through Thursday morning. We do have tropical storm watches that are up that cover the Galveston area all the way through Cameron Parish, back there through areas here just south of Abbeville and also towards Morgantown. As far as the winds go, again, max only 40 miles per hour. It's a rainfall forecast. Already numerous areas under flash flood warnings. Look at all this torrential rain right now over southern Mississippi. That could be a huge issue all day long. And Sam, look at these rainfall totals in some of our big, huge cities here, at least a half a foot.
6: So just relentless there. In the meantime, Bill, are you also tracking some dangerous tornado threats in the Midwest?
7: Not today, but big heads up for tomorrow. The ingredients are in place for possibly our worst severe weather outbreak of the spring season. So that's saying something. You know, when you're worse than anything in April or March or even in May, this area is the bullseye that we're watching in between St. Louis and Chicago. And Illinois, by the way, has had more tornadoes this year than any other state. And we're going to get a bunch more tomorrow, and we at least have the potential not just for tornadoes but strong long track tornadoes, ones that are on the ground, and these will be moving at roughly 50 to 60 miles per hour. So a very scary setup, this area in pink here, Springfield, Peoria, south of Chicago around Kankakee and into areas of northern Indiana. This will be a big, huge story, so make sure you have your safety plan in place.
6: Yeah, some unsettling hours ahead. Bill Cairns, thank you so much. The fever definitely alive and well now for the World Cup. Some big matchups on tap for today after each of the four games yesterday. Each one of them ended in a draw. Today, the two finalists from the 2022 tournament are going to be playing their first matches. France is facing off against Senegal at 3 p.m. Eastern. Then later tonight, defending champions Argentina will be playing Algeria. Now, this comes after a huge shock shook the world yesterday. Spain, widely considered one of the favorites to win it all, struggling against Cape Verde. That match ending in a scoreless tie. And following some controversy over Iran's participation in the tournament, its match against New Zealand also resulting in a 2-2 draw. MLS season pass host and former professional soccer player Bradley Wright Phillips joining us now with more. Bradley, what a start so far to this tournament. Tell me some of your takeaways yesterday. Let's begin with Spain, right? I mean, you're talking about Cape Verde, a population of just tens of thousands.
0: Yeah, like 160,000.
6: 160,000 holding them to a draw.
0: Yeah.
6: Your reaction to
0: it's
6: that?
0: It's the power of passion. It's the power of fighting for your teammate. They're representing that whole country. You know what I mean? So when they go out, that's what Spain's up against. Granted, they got some luck. The keeper, Fantinho, was on fire. They had some great defensive performances, and Spain missed a lot of chances, and they suffered for it.
6: Does this put them at a disadvantage in terms of getting out of group stage?
0: No. Spain have lost. In 2010, they lost their first game, and they went on to win that World Cup. So maybe
6: great.
0: It kicks them into shape.
6: Argentina also had a tough loss early in 2022 as well.
0: And they won.
6: And they won the whole thing. Can you talk a little bit about France's matchup here with Senegal today? And obviously, Kylian Mbappe, one of the true global superstars, he's not even the best player on their team.
0: Ooh, you said
6: or
0: that, not
6: is
0: me.
6: But well, okay, is that debatable?
0: It's up for debate. I'd say in the last year, Dembele's been better than him. Michael Olise has been better than him. But for potential and ceiling, Kylian Mbappe is hard to top.
6: The fact that you just listed three players, right? They're all among the top 10 in the world.
0: Yeah.
6: Talk about France's chances and what kind of a match are you expecting against Senegal today?
0: They obviously go in the favorites, but France have lost to Senegal before in the World Cup. So this is a team that know them. There's a lot of Senegalese players that are grown up, understand what it's like to live and play in France. So they're going to know where their strengths.
6: There's some rivalry there, it sounds like.
0: Yeah, for sure.
6: Okay, so what are you most excited about as you look forward? We have Algeria, of course, coming up today. What are your expectations for Algeria?
0: It's a tough game, but like we said, we just spoke about, you know, upsets. That's what the theme of this World Cup's been. There's been a few upsets. If I'm them, I look at Argentina and I think, Saudi Arabia beat them 4 years ago. Why not us? You never know.
6: Do you see this Argentinian squad as a potential contender to win the whole thing?
0: When you got Leo Messi, you're always a contender.
6: But he's not in his prime anymore.
0: And
6: he's still playing at such
0: permanent.
6: A high level.
0: Class is permanent. You put the ball in and around the box with Leo Messi on that left foot, it's going to be problems. Can the team get him the ball more often than not?
6: Yes. I would be remiss if I didn't ask you, well, first of all, what teams are you the most excited about? Does that include the United States? Feel free to say yes.
0: No, honestly, I'm a big fan of the United States. I've been here 13 years. I know a few of the players. I've seen some of them grow, and the performance against Paraguay was second to none. It's about keeping it up and being consistent, which they can do.
6: Is it Balogun? What gives you the most hope about the U.S.'s offensive, I guess, capabilities here?
0: Yeah, there's a few. So Christian Pulisic, obviously, Weston McKennie, Flo Balogun, they all have brilliant games. I think no one's talking about Tillman. Malik Tillman was really good on that day, maybe man of the match. Apart from the talent and ability, because I know they have it, the rest of the world just needs to see it, the work ethic was unbelievable. Even if those players didn't turn up, they would have been a very difficult team to beat.
6: It feels like this could be a springboard for soccer in the United States.
0: It will be.
6: The likes of which we haven't seen in a very long time. That's your expectation?
0: Yeah, it will be. They'll have a good World Cup. Yeah. There's a lot of Major League Soccer players in the World Cup, and the world just needs to take notice now. And if they put on a good show, people start looking.
6: We're feeling the good vibes right now.
0: Great vibes.
6: Bradley Wright Phillips, thank you so much. A lot to talk about. Hope to get back with you again soon before a long year. You can experience it all, including today's matches, exclusively in Spanish on Telemundo and also Peacock. Meantime, we have some other news to get to, including new grads across the country preparing to enter the workforce for the very first time. They're not going to be professional football players, all of them. We've got tips for proper office etiquette. More NBC News Daily coming up right after this.
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0: As new graduates navigate a highly competitive labor market, we are highlighting tips and tricks to help the class of 2026 as part of our New Grads Week series. Today, we're focusing on workplace etiquette and how new hires should be handling the opportunities and the challenges that come with starting their career. Joining us now to dip into this, Thomas Farley, also known as Mr. Manners, an etiquette expert and author. Thomas, let's just say, theoretically, first of all, it's great to see you.
1: Great to see you too, Sam.
0: You are excited. You landed your first job. You get there on day one. What are some of the mistakes that some new grads might make here?
1: Yeah, so you really want to become invaluable from day one. You got your foot in the door, but how do you stay in that door? And this is how you show up. You are there for all opportunities, and you don't fade into the woodwork.
0: Right.
1: And I think particularly with so many people working remotely, working hybrid schedules, they can fade in and not be seen in the way that you really want to be.
0: I'm glad you brought that up. So let's just say your new company is on a hybrid schedule. You can work 2 days from home and 3 days in the office. Would you suggest the new grads go in every single day, or what would your guidance be?
1: Yeah, absolutely. If you, you know, if this is a possibility for you, unless you're across the country and it's not possible,
0: sure,
1: be in the office because you're going to catch different people on each day. You know, people have their core days. Mondays and Fridays tend to be the quietest ones,
0: yes,
1: in any office across the country. But be there for the core days for sure. But I'd say if you could be there Mondays and Fridays, you might catch conversations that might happen otherwise.
0: Indeed. And I think just being present and in the building makes a big difference. What are some of the normal growing pains that you would typically see and expectations for a new role?
1: Sure. So I do workshops on this for young graduates. And one of the biggest things for them is knowing to be able to ask questions. They're afraid. They think, maybe I should just look it up. Let me go to ChatGPT. I'll figure it out. It's not a bad thing to ask questions. In fact, it's a good thing.
0: I think it's a sign of confidence, isn't it?
1: It is. It is. And it's also a sign of humility. So you don't want to be asking those questions that you should have asked a year ago, you know, 2 years from now. You're going to ask the questions that make a difference, and then you show yourself to be curious.
0: I think something that comes up so often right now is outside of work activities, you know, whether it's sports or it's going to a restaurant, and people worry about like the lines of where am I going to cross them from social to something, you know, that could land them in trouble. How do you suggest navigating that terrain?
1: Number one, be very careful with alcohol. So just because the booze is free doesn't mean it's going to further your career. So I'd say best off not drinking at all. If others are drinking and you can do so moderately, okay. But you really want to watch that first and foremost.
0: Maybe not like right out the gate within the first few weeks of your job.
1: No, absolutely.
0: And
1: you
0: then,
1: know, but it may be like you're at a brewery and it's part of the occasion, but still you got to be very careful.
0: Indeed. Do you think first impressions, I mean, we hear that all the time from our parents, right? First impressions are everything. Do you think there's truth to that?
1: Hypercritical. So you have an opportunity to be building your brand in those first few weeks and months, and you want to burnish that. So it's how you show up. Are you punctual? Wear a watch. This shows that you care about time, and think about your wardrobe. Even if it's business casual, you want to make sure you look sharp.
0: Indeed. And I think also the punctuality point is such an important one too. Like, your time is important. So is everybody else's. Demonstrate that. Thomas Farley, always an expert and an interesting talk on etiquette. Thank you, sir. I appreciate that. Tomorrow, by the way, on Daily, we're going to be continuing our new Grads Week series. We're going to have tips to jumpstart your career. Stay tuned for that. You're watching NBC News Daily. We'll be back with more right after this.
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0: Mexico's smallest soccer fan is now becoming a viral sensation. Meet Merlin, a two-year-old duck who is being dubbed Mexico's unofficial mascot. You can see Merlin decked out in the country's team colors, complete with a mini jersey and also the socks. Video shows him waddling through Mexico City there, joining all the World Cup celebrations. He is quickly quacking up millions of views on social media, and he even has a shot of a commercial with FIFA. Julie Bowen right now and Ty Burrell are best known for their roles as Phil and Claire Dunphy on the hit show Modern Family, but the actors have real-life experience of their own. Today's Dylan Schreier sat down with the actors for her podcast, The Parent Chat, to talk about surviving the teenage years.
1: Hi, guys. Thanks for tuning in to another episode of The Parent Chat. My guests today are from Modern Family, the perfect parents, Claire and Phil Dunphy, better known as Julie Bowen and Ty Burrell. Julie is the mom to three teenage boys. She is my future. And Ty is dad to two teenage girls. They've been through a lot of changes. They've seen their kids go from those cuddly little children into those bigger teenagers who maybe don't talk to you as much. I love their perspective on change and how important it is to who we are going to become. I'm such a fan of both of yours. And
2: thank you.
1: I'm so excited that you guys are back together again. This is kind of scratches the itch of like wanting a reunion.
3: Oh, man.
2: Oh, I'd still do a reunion. Don't worry. I'm only speaking for me and me alone. But
3: oh, yeah. I think it'd be fun.
2: I do reunion.
3: I think it'd be really
2: fun. Right now, your kids need you all the time.
1: Mm-hmm.
2: There's always somebody who needs to be fed, somebody who's lost their homework, somebody, they always need something. And as they turn into older teenagers, what I found is 95% of the time, they don't need you.
1: Mm. That's hard.
2: 5% that they do, you cannot predict when it is or what it's going to be about. And you want to be around when it happens.
3: Yeah, totally.
2: Oh, and you also don't know when the conversation's going to happen. I feel like a loomer. Suddenly I'm like in the kitchen. I'm not even a baker. I'm like rolling out. I'm slicing.
3: Totally.
2: I'm doing the slice and bake cookies. But I'm like constantly in the kitchen because you just want to be around. You're not sure when that conversation could happen.
3: When they'll volunteer something that you think, I can have especially my youngest 14-year-old, who can seem like she never wants to talk to me again, ever. She wants me out of her life. And then I'll hear from the bedroom, can I get a tuck in? And you're like, oh, okay. So there's...
1: And everything drops.
3: There's a little like...
1: You're like, right.
2: Hey,
1: it's
2: can
1: like,
2: you get a tuck in?
3: I want nothing to do with you, but I'm like, I'm not
2: an adult. Really,
3: I'm not ready to be on my own.
1: I mean, all the research says that kids thrive with boundaries.
3: Yeah.
1: You know, it's our job as parents to create those boundaries, and that's just the constraints you have to live within.
2: Oh, yeah.
1: You know, and they will be better for it.
3: My mom always said, my mom was a teacher, and she always insisted that kids were smart enough emotionally to know that boundaries were love.
1: Yeah.
3: That she was like, even if you're in a fight, a kid knows intuitively over time that boundaries are a form of love. Sometimes it takes us our whole life to feel that way about our parents.
1: They were loving us by doing that, but we like to end on like a parenting win. Something that you really feel like, I'm crushing this parenting thing. I've got this.
3: Gosh, I don't know if I feel like I'm crushing anything right now. You know, if nothing else, even if they are annoyed by this period in their lives, I have been able to be there for like the quotidian, just day in, day out stuff.
1: And, I love that.
3: You know, that's a weird thing to say as a victory, but it's a huge victory.
1: Yeah. And they appreciate that.
2: I have to say my win is, it's always, it's either a long game or it's indirect. It's not like, Mom, thank you for letting me wash these dishes. Like, what a valuable life lesson about giving back and participating. But they'll go to somebody's house and I'll get a call or a text from the family the next day saying, oh, your children are so delightful. Mm-hmm. They got up and washed the dishes without anyone asking. And I'm like, thank you. Thank you. Yeah. So you don't always get it to your face, but you get it later.
1: Compliments from other parents go a long way.
3: Yeah.
2: It really matters.
1: Yeah.
0: Dylan Dreyer, thank you. We love them as parents on Modern Family. Seem to be pretty good ones in real life, too. I'm Sam Brock.
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0: Hey everyone, happy Tuesday. I'm Sam Brock. Vicky Nguyen on assignment today. NBC News Daily starts right now. Today is Tuesday, June 16th. Plot foiled. Police arresting a man who the FBI says admitted to planning an attack on the UFC fight at the White House this past weekend. The weapons and ammo that officers found and how the FBI was able to track him down. High-stakes diplomacy, a jam-packed day for President Trump, holding talks with several world leaders at the G7 summit. Who he's meeting with and what the president is revealing today about the peace deal with Iran. Costly fare, a new report revealing that rideshare apps are often charging passengers different fares for the exact same ride. A closer look at the pricing gap and how the companies involved are responding. And soccer hype. We check in with fans braving the crowds and heading to the first weekday World Cup game in New Jersey. Plus how the smallest U.S. host city is preparing for the big leagues. And welcome and thank you for being here for NBC News Daily. We begin today with disturbing new details about an alleged plot to attack Sunday's UFC event hosted by President Trump at the White House. Just over an hour ago, the FBI announcing the arrest of 19-year-old Tyson Proper from Ohio. He is accused of conspiring with an online group to bomb the fight using drones carrying explosives, according to the FBI. The group of people allegedly held anti-government, ultra-religious sentiments with grievances over government corruption, the handling of the Epstein files, and data centers. Proper is now facing multiple charges, including the attempted murder of a U.S. officer or employee. NBC News senior justice reporter Ryan Riley joining us now with more. Obviously, this is still developing, Ryan. FBI Director Kash Patel says that agents first learned about the plot last week from his mom. Tell us what led to Proper's arrest and what this group allegedly had planned.
1: Yeah, that's right. According to the affidavit, there was the mother was seeing him mapping out some things on a map near Washington, D.C. I think, you know, the trajectory of this is really interesting because the FBI director came out and made this sort of announcement. But we also have heard some pushback from other members of law enforcement. In fact, we had these statements from the Secret Service saying that they didn't want to get out ahead of anything. They didn't want to mess up any cases down the line. So I think that sort of reveals some of the internal tensions about the rollout of how this story came to light, because there were clearly some more law enforcement activities that were still being executed. I don't think everyone is necessarily in custody in connection with this plot at this point. But it does seem to be not something that was necessarily on the FBI's radar in terms of this being some sort of operation that they more typically do, that are these sort of involved informants and sort of this controlled environment. Obviously, we're now after the point at which the attack was supposed to take place, so I think we're still learning some of those details as some of these affidavits trickle out about when exactly this was shut down, what actions law enforcement took to prevent this from moving forward any further. But the fail point in this operation does appear to be that 19-year-old having his mom be able to sort of look over his shoulder and see what he was doing in terms of that map.
0: Yeah, just a remarkable sequence of events there. Ryan Riley with the very latest. Thank you so much. Earlier today, President Trump discussing the tentative peace deal to end the war, at least extend the ceasefire with Iran at the G7 summit in France. The president sitting down with leaders from critical U.S. allies like the UAE and Qatar, hoping to gain support around the region for the agreement. Now, although the details of this agreement remain unclear, Trump is stressing that Iran will not have nuclear weapons and issued a new warning this morning that if Tehran does not follow through, here's what's going to happen.
2: Frankly, the only thing that really matters to me is Iran will never have a nuclear weapon. If they do, all hell will rain down on them.
0: All right. Strong words from the president there. NBC News chief White House correspondent Garrett Haake has been following all of this for us from Geneva, Switzerland. Garrett, what else have we learned about the framework of this deal? The details are clearly fuzzy still at this point from other meetings that President Trump has held during the summit.
3: Yeah, look, this is not a long document. It's about a page and a half long. And the way the Iranians describe it is it basically breaks the peace process up into two parts. On the front end, this agreement ends combat operations kind of once and for all. It reopens the strait, meaning the Iranians are sort of reopening their part of it. The U.S. is ending its blockade. And it allows for 60 days worth of discussion of basically every other issue that got us to this point, namely what happens to Iran's nuclear program. Now, J.D. Vance says that Iran's nuclear material will be removed, it'll be inspected by the IAEA, that this is sort of all going to be handled. Iranians say that's not worked out yet. The other piece of this is what happens to money for Iran, either their own money that's frozen around the world or restitution, essentially, that they've wanted to help rebuild. The U.S. says that money will not come from American sources at all, and it'll all be kind of incentive-based, as Vance puts it, to get Iran to start acting like a normal country. You heard the president lay out what he thinks is most important, though. He believes this prevents Iran from getting a nuclear weapon. But, Sam, only time's going to tell.
0: So you have questions about the nuclear program, Garrett. You have questions about economic sanctions that have been placed on Iran. Also, what's going on in Israel, right? President Trump said that he is not happy with the way that the IDF and the Israeli government has handled the conflict with Hezbollah. Of course, an Iranian-backed militant group in Lebanon they've been feuding with for years. How could fighting there impact the peace deal overall and relations with Israel?
3: Yeah, Iran sees this deal as a deal that also includes Lebanon. They see it as one theater of war, one deal. The U.S. and the Israelis don't necessarily see it that way. And you really heard the president's frustration with Netanyahu and with Israeli tactics bubbling over. He accused the Israelis of blowing up apartment buildings to get one guy. He described their tactics as vicious and as their war against Hezbollah in Lebanon as taking too long and leading to too many casualties here. The president is clearly concerned that, you know, essentially Israel or someone else could trip into Lebanon and make the entire conflict explode again. That's the place that I'd be watching very closely over the next couple of weeks.
0: For sure. So many sensitivities here. Garrett Hake with the very latest from Geneva. Thank you so much. Right now, investigators are still searching for answers after a B-52 bomber, a massive aircraft, crashed and burst into flames shortly after takeoff yesterday in California. Eight people are presumed dead after that aircraft went down during what the government has described as a routine test mission at Edwards Air Force Base. You see your map right there. That's about 100 miles north of Los Angeles. Officials who oversee base operations said it is not clear at all what caused the crash. An investigation could take months. NBC News correspondent Liz Kreutz joining us now from Los Angeles. Liz, eight lives lost to our understanding in this accident. It's a huge aircraft that is considered otherwise to be very reliable. Give us a sense of the significance of this incident.
4: Yeah. Hey, Sam. I mean, it just shows you can have the best pilots in the world at one of the most sophisticated military bases in the world. And just still, it is a very dangerous job. There's a lot of questions, though, about how this happened. Officials say this was part of a routine test mission, which is something that they do on a daily basis on this base. Edwards Air Force Base, which is about 100 miles northeast of here in L.A., is known for being one of the key places where they test these B-52 bombers. And these are massive aircraft that have been around for decades. On average, most of these planes are more than 60 years old, although they've been heavily updated. And officials say that is part of what was happening yesterday when this crash happened, that the crew on board was working on their modernization program, their radar program, because not only can these massive planes carry 70,000 pounds, including nuclear weapons,

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2: And once they have completed that process, 24 hours after that is when they say they can release more about those on board.
3: Sam. All right. Some important early hours here. Liz Kreutz getting us fully briefed there. Thank you so much. Turning now to the markets, the Dow moving higher again today and oil prices tumbling after the U.S. and Iran reached a deal tentatively to end their months-long war and, according to the president, reopen the Strait of Hormuz. This coming after the Dow closed at a record high yesterday. The S&P and NASDAQ also climbing higher, but closed shy of records. Now the markets are looking forward to the beginning of a two-day Federal Reserve meeting with the new chair, Kevin Warsh, in place. The central bank has held interest rates steady in recent months, but there are questions about whether we're going to be seeing a hike after inflation recently hit a three-year high. NBC News business and data correspondent Brian Chung joining us now to break it all down. So stocks a little bit mixed today following yesterday's rally, but we have this whole new factor into the equation now, which is the next Fed board meeting. That's right. Are we expecting?
4: Yeah, well, the next Fed meeting, it actually begins today. We're going to get that announcement tomorrow. But this is a big deal for incoming Fed Chair Kevin Warsh, who now has to deal with the ever-changing headlines around this Iran war. I should point out that gas prices are very much going to be the focus here. The Fed doesn't make their decisions based off of what the stock market is doing. Stocks are mixed right now. But current gas prices, according to AAA, $4.04. You have some analysts like Gas Buddies Patrick DeHaan saying that he says prices could get to $3.75 by July 4th. That is certainly welcome news for those doing summer travel, but I would say still far from the pre-war levels that we were at of somewhere closer to $2.90.
3: Do we know, I know you obviously spent time at the Fed, do we know about core inflation versus fuel costs and how both are sort of measured when it comes to this kind of decision making?
4: Yeah, well, look, when it comes to fuel costs, that is a big deal, but you have to remember that for the Federal Reserve, they try to look through what they call, to your point, core inflation. That is a measure of inflation that strips out more volatile components like food and energy. I think some people might be surprised to hear that they don't look at that. Now, the Fed does look at all that in totality, but you have to remember core inflation has been nudging up a little bit as well, not quite as aggressively as overall inflation. But look, the bottom line, you have a new Fed chair, Kevin Warsh, who is coming at this time where you have the president, Donald Trump, who has audibly called for lower interest rates. But what does the Fed do when inflation is rising? Core and headline CPI is rising. The Fed usually raises interest rates. That's the reason why you now have markets betting that the next move is going to be an interest rate hike, not a cut, although I should point out, Sam, the expectation is not for the Fed to do anything tomorrow. It looks like they're going to hold pat while they just try to figure out where we go from here.
3: So the early tea leaves are holding steady, but we'll see what happens in the months to come.
4: That's right.
3: Brian Chung, thank you, buddy. Appreciate it. Elon Musk's SpaceX, now one of the most valuable companies in the world. A check on that stock that just keeps on rising after its record-breaking IPO. You are watching NBC News Daily.
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0: A new Consumer Reports investigation found that rideshare passengers often see completely different prices for the exact same ride, even when they request it at the same time. Our own Vicky Nguyen takes a closer look at the phenomenon that is leaving some consumers frustrated.
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2: How is price surging on Uber legal?
3: Uber prices these days are like being in a toxic relationship with your ex.
1: Now, a new Consumer Reports investigation found many riders saw sharply different prices for the same trips requested at the same time.
4: Median difference between the lowest and the highest price groups was 50%.
5: So in some cases, you might be charged $100. I'd be charged $50.
4: That's right.
1: Reporter Derek Kravitz says 174 volunteers across 18 states checked fares on hundreds of rides. In Austin, Texas, prices range from $25 to $65 for the same route ordered at the same time, a 160% difference. Uber and Lyft have long used surge pricing, changing fares based on demand, driver availability, and traffic. But these findings raise questions about whether these apps are using personalized or surveillance pricing, setting unique prices for each customer based on their personal data.
4: We found that they have the capabilities to look at a lot of different things, namely how you interact with the app, how accurately or fast you type an address, and whether or not you're going to a daycare to pick up a child and you're a little bit late and it's a hot summer day.
1: Data, he says, could help companies estimate how much a customer is willing to pay. A spokesperson for Uber called the investigation flawed, saying prices can change second by second based on factors including routing and even slight GPS differences, telling NBC News Uber does not personalize prices, period. A statement echoed by Lyft, who also added, what riders see is driven by trip characteristics, real-time supply and demand, and any promotions. Consumer Reports says some routes were ordered by volunteers in the same location, but others were not. So my 12 NBC colleagues and I requested a trip to the Museum of Natural History with the same pickup address at the same time.
5: 3, 2, 1, tap.
1: On Uber, the highest price was $35.96, the lowest $28.35, a 27% difference. On Lyft, it was a 37% difference. Intern Sebastian Sotum got the highest price.
6: Now I'm a college student, so I use Uber and Lyft pretty much every day. To have the highest price was shocking.
1: In March, the House Oversight Committee announced an investigation into whether Uber, Lyft, and other companies use surveillance pricing algorithms. Both companies say they use customer data to offer discounts, which Kravitz calls a form of pricing personalization. Regularly take the same trip, you may be less likely to get a coupon. But consumers have no way to know what's driving each fare. So we asked Uber about our demonstration, and a company spokesperson said even though the app showed the same address, the phones registered slightly different GPS locations based on where each person was sitting in the room, even calculating that we were a block apart, even though we were all in that same space. They say that's what accounted for the 27% pricing difference. Back to you.
0: A lot of interesting details in there. Vicky, thank you so much. It's time now for our Money Minute, and the SpaceX euphoria showing no signs of slowing down. Shares of Elon Musk's rocket company soaring again today, making it one of the most valuable companies in the world. NBC News business and economy reporter Ali Canal joining us now. It's so significant that the market cap for SpaceX now is like top five or top six of any company.
7: Yeah, SpaceX is now worth more than Amazon and Microsoft, which is just crazy if you think about it, because it's only been on public markets for just a couple of days. Valuation approaching $3 trillion. And what's interesting here, Sam, is that a lot of this momentum is coming from those everyday retail investors. Now, heading into this IPO, we did expect there to be significant demand from retail investors, but it's just so staggering to see what the numbers are. And there was one research firm, Vanda, who wrote in a client note that, quote, there's only one stock retail investors care about right now, and that is SpaceX. And to that point, the firm said that retail investors bought nearly as much SpaceX stock over the last two trading sessions as they bought across the entire U.S. stock market last week. So that just gives you a sense of the overall interest here.
0: So you also imagine it's going to be in a lot of folks' 401ks before long. Mm-hmm. This is becoming a more diverse company, though, because there was a huge acquisition just now. now by SpaceX in the AI space. What happened there?
7: They bought a company called Cursor, which basically builds tools like coding. And it's something that we've seen from other companies like OpenAI, like Anthropic. So this now gives SpaceX a bigger foothold and footprint in software and overall AI. And Anthropic and OpenAI, by the way, they're set to go public later this year as well. And all of this just really points to the fact that SpaceX wants to be viewed more than just a rocket company. Yeah. They want to be seen as an overall AI company. And for investors, they're really betting on a future here.
0: Yes, it is mind-boggling in terms of its development and the pricing. Ali Canal, thank you so much.
7: Of course.
0: Vice President J.D. Vance facing some tough questions in an interview on The View today. His feelings on the Jeffrey Epstein investigation and Trump's involvement with...
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0: Turning the late sex offender to police.

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0: Good news for tennis fans. Serena and Venus Williams are returning to the court together. Today, Wimbledon organizers announcing that the champion sisters are going to be playing doubles as a wild card entry this year at Wimbledon. The sisters last played together at the 2022 U.S. Open. Wimbledon set to kick off June the 29th. Broadway actor Christopher Jackson announcing he's returning to his original role as George Washington in Hamilton this fall. The Tony-nominated actor was part of the musical's original cast when it first made its Broadway debut some 10 years ago. Today, it is still one of the hottest tickets in town. Here's what Jackson had to say about it earlier on Today.
1: Last year being the 10-year anniversary, yeah, it started to get the itch. You know, yeah, there are a few opportunities that you get to have. Same old building, my favorite building in New York. So I'm really excited about it. There's a million different on-ramps. People love it for the music. They love it for the characters. They love it for a new look at history and seeing themselves on the stage. It's different for everyone, but as long as they're coming to it, as long as it still resonates.
0: Jackson is returning to Hamilton at the Richard Rogers Theater starting September 8th. So if you missed him the first time, there is still time. It's also a good time right now to be a Dolly Parton fan. The iconic singer has some exciting events on tap. It all kicks off tonight with a special tribute show from the Nashville Symphony. Then a new hotel, a new museum, and a new theme park roller coaster. All of that by the end of the summer. Morning News Now anchor Joe Fryer has all the details.
2: Dolly Parton's reach goes far beyond the eight-hour workday immortalized in her song. Tonight, Music City kicks off a seven-week series, Dolly Parton's Threads, My Songs in Symphony, a collaboration with the Nashville Symphony.
3: You think you know my songs? Well, get ready to hear them like never before.
2: Dolly won't be there in person, but will appear on video as musicians play from her songbook. A way for fans to fill their hearts before filling their gas tanks. You see, next week, an hour south in the town of Cornersville, Dolly's Tennessean travel stop opens, fitting for a performer who spent most of her life on the road.
4: And here I go.
2: At the stop, travelers can get some barbecue and Dolly's brand new coffee.
5: Pour myself a cup of ambition.
2: Yes, it's called Cup of Ambition.
6: We've decided to call this the Summer of Dolly. Is that a pretty accurate title?
7: I love it. I'm all about it. It's always my Summer of Dolly.
2: Rebecca Seaver is Dolly's niece. She's also executive director of Dolly's Life of Many Colors Museum, which will be located inside Dolly's new 245-room Songteller Hotel in Nashville. All of it slated to open in September. The museum is 20,000 square feet, chronicling the 80-year-old's life from her Smoky Mountain childhood to now.
6: How do you even begin to encapsulate a life like Dolly's?
7: I'm so connected to her. We're so bonded. She's such a special person in my life. And so I feel like I'm telling that story from a very authentic place. And as a big fan of hers as well, I kind of know the things that the fans want to see.
2: The music icon is clearly keeping busy despite recent health challenges.
8: Be ready for me. I ain't done. I ain't near done.
9: Well, hey there, it's Dolly.
2: Last month, Dolly posted an update on social media, though she canceled her Vegas residency, saying her immune and digestive systems got out of whack the last few years. She reassured fans she's responding well to meds and treatments.
9: I know you're thinking, Lord, sick or well, that girl's always promoting something. Well, that's true, but that's how you get it done.
7: She's like the little Energizer Bunny. We can't keep a good gal down.
6: How is she doing?
7: She's doing great, and I think things just have to shift in a way that makes sense for her. And she's got so many dreams, and she's got so many things that she's still working on. And her team, we know how to keep going and keep doing the things that she needs us to do.
2: That includes a new $50 million ride at her Dollywood theme park opening later this season. Called Night Flight Expedition, it's both a roller coaster and a whitewater river raft adventure. That ride, like Dolly, juggling a lot. The singer now writing and reworking her Broadway musical. Another way to celebrate her illustrious career once the Summer of Dolly is over. Joe Fryer, NBC News.
0: People demand more Dolly. Joe, thank you so much. 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

0: Welcome back. It's 12:30 in Dallas, 1:30 in Boston. I'm Sam Brock. Making news right now, a federal judge in Florida is ordering the detention of a teenager accused of killing his stepsister during a family cruise last year. Authorities say 16-year-old Timothy Hudson will now have to stay behind bars until his trial. Prosecutors are accusing him of sexually assaulting and killing 18-year-old Anna Kepner while the two shared a room on the ship. Hudson has pleaded not guilty to those charges. California Democratic Governor Gavin Newsom making new accusations against President Trump. He claims the Justice Department is now investigating him and his wife because Newsom might run for president.
1: Federal agents have knocked on the doors of family, friends, and former employees. Not because they found a crime, because they're simply trying to find one.
0: NBC News has reached out to the White House for comment, but was referred to the DOJ. The Justice Department then declined to comment. And video shows a wild scene in Massachusetts. You can see a fisherman there catching a 9-foot white shark and then sitting on top of it trying to just remove the hook. The man said the shark was back in the water about 15 seconds after he caught it. These sharks typically have around 300 teeth, so speed was key to staying safe. Luckily, had some folks watching, although they seemed to be videotaping it, more than concerned about his general well-being. Vice President J.D. Vance making some headlines today with a wide-ranging interview on The View. The vice president and the host covering a variety of topics, but some of the most revealing parts were about the investigation into Jeffrey Epstein and the release of those files. Take a listen to some of that conversation.
2: Well, I'd say, first of all, don't believe everything that you read in any newspaper, whether it's a right-leaning paper or a left-leaning paper, because as you guys know, well, there are things that are true, things that are false, and things that are totally missing context. Well, here's what I'll say. So, number one, I am, frankly, kind of a conspiracy theory on the Epstein stuff, and that story says that that's one of the things that's true, is that some people called me a conspiracy theory on the Epstein stuff.
3: Chief of Staff Susie Wiles called you a conspiracy
2: theory. And I love Susie, but absolutely, she thinks I'm a conspiracy theorist on the Epstein stuff, because I think that it's crazy that you had this guy who is clearly a sex predator who was hanging out with a lot of very wealthy and powerful people. Like, that really bothered me. I don't know what's there, of course. Nobody knows exactly what happened unless you were there, but that really bothered me, and I wanted to have full transparency. What I disagree with is the idea that the White House wasn't committed to full transparency. We have to remember, like, I was inside the room when some of these decisions were made. The Epstein Files Transparency Act, the one that the president signed, the one that led to all these files that we're seeing, the emails. By the way, again, sorry, Joe, I do have to defend my boss. I know you guys don't always appreciate this, but, you know, one of the things you see in the Epstein emails is that Jeffrey Epstein hated Donald Trump. And that Donald Trump literally reported Jeffrey Epstein to the police. That's one of the things that came out of these files.
3: They were best friends for about a decade. And remember, he signed that Transparency Act under duress when some Republican women, congresswomen like Lauren Boebert, like Marjorie Taylor Greene, did not give in to his pressure of not signing. He brought Lauren Boebert into the Situation Room to pressure her into caving on not voting for that bill.
2: So let me respond to that. So
4: that's all true.
2: Let me respond to that. So number one is, yes, Donald Trump, he said this. He knew Jeffrey Epstein back in the 1980s. He also threw Jeffrey Epstein out of his club when he found out he was a creep and reported him to the police. That's something that the media often misses when it reports the story. They tell the fact that they knew each other in the 80s, which the president himself admits.
0: All right, there's a lot in there. Let's bring in White House correspondent Monica Alba for more, who's live from our D.C. bureau. Monica, Vance seemingly confirming that President Trump called the police on Epstein back in the 80s. Give us some context here.
5: Yeah, and I think there is some important context here to frame around all of this, Sam. It seems like what the vice president is referring to is something that we learned from the release of some of those files, which is that back in 2020, the FBI did interview a former Palm Beach police chief, Michael Ryder, about Epstein and through the course of that probe. And he said that he did receive a call from Donald Trump back then, of course, a private citizen in 2006, who told him, quote, again, this is according to the former Palm Beach police chief, thank goodness you're stopping him. Everyone has known he's been doing this. And so what the vice president is alluding to there again is that there had been this conversation, but that is based on this FBI interview with this former police chief. And we should note that that doesn't imply or indicate that that kicked off the investigation, but that it was a part of that larger and broader approach and investigative practice that was used to talk to a lot of potential different people who had, of course, been in social circles with Jeffrey Epstein the way that Donald Trump and his wife Melania Trump were back then, engaging with them, appearing in a couple of photographs at various different parties. But we should point out here that the president, Donald Trump, has maintained that there is no wrongdoing here, that he hasn't been involved in any of these crimes. He has rejected that. He has dismissed that. He has pushed back on that. But it just does bring up this conversation for the White House, Sam, that really they have tried to get away from. They have tried not to bring back up into the headlines. But this follows a major New York Times story that really dived in to this pretty intense, it sounds like, Situation Room meeting where they were trying to figure out what to do about the Epstein files some months ago that the vice president confirmed on The View today he was a part of, and that even the White House chief of staff, Susie Wiles, has called him a conspiracy theorist around the Epstein files. And he said that that was true, that he does believe here that there is more to the story. And he admitted that, again, on The View earlier today.
0: All right. A lot to process in this new interview. Monica Alba from D.C., thank you so much. Well, today marks a major test for the New Jersey Transit system with MetLife Stadium's first weekday match of the World Cup happening this afternoon. Tournament favorite, or at least one of them, France, is facing off against Senegal at 3 o'clock Eastern time, forcing the entire transportation system to accommodate to thousands of fans. It comes after all four of yesterday's matches ended in draws. Spain, another top contender, struggling to make any goals against Cape Verde, that game ending in a scoreless tie. And following controversy over Iran's participation in the tournament, its match against New Zealand resulting in a 2-2 draw. NBC News senior correspondent Tom Costello joining us now from a crowded Penn Station. Last time we saw you, Tom, there were signs trying to direct people to points X, Y, and Z. Yeah. We know that the New Jersey Transit concourse at Penn Station closed except for stadium travel. How are the fans there reacting as they're waiting around for these trains to try to get over to MetLife?
4: This is all about the World Cup here. I mean, that's what anybody and everybody is talking about here, Sam. It is all a lot of allez bleu. It is all about let's go blue for the French. Now, there is some Senegalese folks here who are also cheering on their teams, but they all speak French. This is really an exciting time. 78,000 people already all sold out. And those are the number of tickets sold out over at the stadium. So how are they doing this? Well, we're in Midtown Manhattan. For those of you who don't come here to New York often, this is Penn Station. They have literally dedicated specific trains to go over to New Jersey and come back. It's a closed loop. They can only go over to the stadium and come back. 20,000 every hour. There is an awful lot of infectious enthusiasm here. Take a listen to some of the people that we met already here in Midtown Manhattan.
6: Good morning, bienvenue, everybody! Mesdames et messieurs!
4: You came from Switzerland?
7: Yeah, came from Switzerland.
4: And this is a long way to come. What do you think so far?
7: I think it's great. The atmosphere is starting to build up.
8: I've never been to a World Cup game, so it's going to be really fun.
4: Now, I got to tell you, I love the fact that that guy from New Jersey Transit was using his high school French to cheer on everybody who is coming here and give them directions in French, left or right or whatever the case may be. I mean, that's kind of the infectious enthusiasm here, right? You've also got just a whole block of buses also lined up here. So now almost everybody, most of the trains have now left for the Jersey side. And then later this afternoon after the game, it will be the big return, right, Sam? So then we'll have this. We're going to do it all over again. It's going to be gridlock all day. It's going to be great. I'm telling you.
0: The excitement is infectious, Tom. Your excitement is infectious. And also, it's another case in point as to why you have to pay attention in high school language courses, because you never know when that's going to come in handy. Thank you, buddy.
4: That's exactly.
0: Well, France, Le Bleu, is not the only top contender playing today. We have defending champion Argentina, which is set to take on Algeria tonight. That is in Kansas City, Missouri. Massive crowds of Argentinian fans have been gathering there over the last few days to cheer on Albi Celeste. But how is the smallest city to host the World Cup dealing with the estimated 650,000 soccer fans traveling there for the tournament? NBC News correspondent Shaquille Brewster takes a look at Kansas City's million-dollar investment in soccer.
9: Fire! Fire! Fire! fans flocking to see some of soccer's biggest stars compete in the World Cup's smallest host city, a massive project for Kansas City, Missouri. Flipping the Chiefs' Arrowhead Stadium into a FIFA-approved soccer pitch with upgraded lighting and dramatic changes to the field itself.
10: This wall did not exist before 2025. Mm-hmm.
9: Matt Kenny with the Chiefs says they temporarily removed 3,500 seats to make room for the larger soccer pitch.
10: The old slab would have been somewhere closer to here. Wow. That got excavated. The rows were removed from here in terms of where the seating is.
9: All to accommodate a major part of the game.
10: Our length was fine, but in order for a corner kick to occur to the FIFA standard is where the real focus had to be to get the win.
9: And laying down fresh Bermuda grass where Lionel Messi and Riyad Mahrez will face off tonight.
10: Yeah, we put this in late April.
9: A monumental planning feat set into motion more than 10 years ago when the small Midwestern city decided to make the pitch.
11: We knew we were the underdog.
9: Kathy Nelson helped lead the bidding process.
11: I think people will be surprised by how robust our city is, how much there is to do here. There's barbecue, there's jazz, there's unbelievable museums. There's just so much beauty in our city.
9: Beauty and excitement that you see and feel around KC.
12: The World Cup is a great excuse to get new customers, and hopefully we'll do a good job and keep them.
9: Owner of the Kansas City staple, Joe's Barbecue, says they've been ramping up for months.
13: Oh, that's delicious.
9: Staying open all week long for the first time ever, expecting so much business, they even raced to open a second location. Right next door.
12: Compared to a busy Chiefs day, we're going to be up about 30% over that.
14: That's a big number.
12: Yeah, it's a huge number.
15: Just to celebrate the hype.
9: The rush also felt at KC apparel store Charlie Hustle, which opened a new pop-up last month.
14: How have sales been?
15: Crazy.
9: They launched a special collection for the seven teams competing here.
15: It is just kind of our chance to become nationally known. We're a small local company, but just excited about the hype around this and want to really celebrate what's coming to Kansas City.
9: This small city taking advantage of the giant opportunity and even more confident that it's ready for the major challenge.
16: I think more than anything, I think this is something that will plant not just my city, but the Midwest on the map as a true global destination.
0: The stage is set. NBC News correspondent Shaquille Brewster joining us now from Kansas City, Missouri. Shaq, this is it. You heard from those fans and the businesses. They're so excited today, marking the first World Cup game for Kansas City. What is the atmosphere like there as fans are getting ready right now to watch Argentina play Algeria?
17: Yes, Sam, one of six matches that will be hosted here in the Midwest. There is a lot of excitement here. This is the Fan Fest now. It doesn't open for another 20 minutes or so, but all outside. We saw a lot of those Messi jerseys, a lot of that number 10, a lot of enthusiasm for what will take place here later today. And I'll say also, there is some tension here. When you talk to organizers, when you talk to city leaders, they want to throw a great event. They want people to see Kansas City and say, hey, this is somewhere I want to go. And they've been battling some tough headlines in the weeks coming into this. Questions about hotel bookings not meeting expectations. But they want to say, hey, just wait until the players start to play. That is when you'll see Kansas City in its truest form, Sam.
0: Shaq, you got to see your Knicks win, and now you're going to see Messi play in the World Cup. Consider all of us very jealous of you,
17: my friends. A great stretch of days.
0: It's an all-timer. Thank you, Shaq. You can experience all of this, by the way, including today's matches, exclusively in Spanish on Telemundo and on Peacock. And we will have much more to come on that. Also, post-graduation. Many families right now are dealing with the boomerang trend. Have you heard of that? That's when college grads move back home with their parents. We're going to talk about how to navigate this situation. More NBC News Daily right after this.
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0: Moving back home after college has become a reality for some graduates in what is clearly a tough job market right now. It is called the boomerang trend, and it's common for many families in the U.S. In fact, nearly half of parents with adult children between the ages of 18 to 35 have had a child move back home at some point. That is according to a recent poll by Thrivent. Amy McCready joining us now. She's the founder of Positive Parenting Solutions and author of The Me, Me, Me Epidemic, a step-by-step guide to raising capable, grateful kids in an over-entitled world. You know, this is interesting, Amy, because you have the parents trying to adjust to the situation. Kids are trying to adjust. It is a tough job market. I guess, what should the mentality be, certainly from the parents' side, as their kids are coming back home?
1: Yeah, well, it is so much rockier than most families expect that it will be because, you know, they left as teenagers, but they come home as adults. And as parents, we tend to slide back into micromanaging, yeah. But they want to be independent. So the most important thing that we can do is before the first box is unpacked is just have that reset conversation. You know, we're all adults now. So how are we going to make this situation work that's good for all of us?
0: So the parents still see their kids through the lens of high school
1: exactly.
0: When in fact they're coming back as college graduates. What do you attribute this trend to? Is it part of it cultural as well?
1: Some of it is cultural. A lot of it's the economy. It's a tough job market, the cost of living. So a lot of that is driving it. Some kids just want to live with their families, but it's important that we set some boundaries.
0: Yep.
1: And so I recommend that parents kind of cover three areas: contributions, finances, and expectations. So first on contributions, you know, they're not a house guest. They're a member of the family. So you can ask, what household responsibilities do you want to take ownership of?
0: So it doesn't have to be financial, but it has to be some sort of ownership of something in the house.
1: Certainly contributions, but financial as well. So if they're searching for a job, there can be a grace period, 60 days, 90 days. And even if they don't have their ideal job, a part-time job is still a job, and we want them to contribute. So modest rent, absolutely appropriate, because it gets them in the habit of, you know, managing their expenses. And then expectations. How are we going to handle groceries and using the car and, you know, comings and goings? We have to cover all of it.
0: You see a difference, and you write about it, between enabling and helping.
1: Yes.
0: What is the fine line there?
1: So helping moves them forward. Enabling keeps them comfortable.
0: Yep.
1: And so you can ask yourself the question, are they more independent than they were 6 months ago? If yes, then you're helping. If not, then we kind of need to go back and revisit that agreement.
0: So 6 months is sort of like a good time to reassess where things are. And I guess like many parents are going to be wondering, when are they leaving? So
1: yes.
0: Is that fair to ask them?
1: Absolutely. You have to address that head on. Otherwise, 6 months becomes a year, a year's
0: right.
1: 2 years, right? So just ask the question, you know, what is your plan for independence? And then help work with them on a plan that's tied to milestones, maybe when they land a job, certain savings targets. But the other thing I recommend is having monthly check-ins on their progress so that we're talking about it on a regular basis, but it doesn't become an every night conversation.
0: I like the fact that you're framing this as a conversation, right? You're trying to help as a parent, but you also want check-ins to see where you're at in this process. Amy McCready, such valuable information. Thank you, my friend. You are watching NBC News Daily. We'll be right back after this.
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5: Mexico's smallest soccer fan is now becoming a viral sensation. Meet Merlin, a two-year-old duck who is being dubbed Mexico's unofficial mascot. You can see Merlin decked out in the country's team colors, complete with a mini jersey and also the socks. Video shows him waddling through Mexico City there, joining all the World Cup celebrations. He is quickly quacking up millions of views on social media, and he even has a shot of a commercial with FIFA. Julie Bowen right now and Ty Burrell are best known for their roles as Phil and Claire Dunphy on the hit show Modern Family, but the actors have real-life experience of their own. Today's Dylan Schreier sat down with the actors for her podcast, The Parent Chat, to talk about surviving the teenage years.
6: Hi, guys. Thanks for tuning in to another episode of The Parent Chat. My guests today are from Modern Family, the perfect parents, Claire and Phil Dunphy, better known as Julie Bowen and Ty Burrell. Julie is the mom to three teenage boys. She is my future. And Ty is dad to two teenage girls. They've been through a lot of changes. They've seen their kids go from those cuddly little children into those bigger teenagers who maybe don't talk to you as much. I love their perspective on change and how important it is to who we are going to become. I'm such a fan of both of yours. And
7: thank you.
6: I'm so excited that you guys are back together again. This is kind of scratches the itch of like wanting a reunion.
8: Oh, man.
7: Oh, I'd still do a reunion. Don't worry. I'm only speaking for me and me alone. But
8: oh, yeah. I think it'd be fun.
7: I do.
8: I think it'd be really fun.
7: Right now, your kids need you all the time.
6: Mm-hmm.
7: There's always somebody who needs to be fed, somebody who's lost their homework, somebody, they always need something. And as they turn into older teenagers, what I've found is 95% of the time, they don't need you.
6: Mm.
7: That's hard. 5% that they do, you cannot predict when it is or what it's going to be about. And you want to be around when it happens.
8: Yeah, totally.
7: Oh, and you also don't know when the conversation's going to happen. I feel like a loomer. Suddenly, I'm like in the kitchen. I'm not even a baker. I'm like rolling out. I'm slicing.
8: Totally.
7: I'm doing the slice and bake cookies. But I'm like constantly in the kitchen because you just want to be around. You're not sure when
6: case.
7: That conversation
8: so
7: could happen.
8: When they'll volunteer something that you think, I can have my, especially my youngest 14-year-old, who can seem like she never wants to talk to me again, ever. She wants me out of her life. And then I'll hear from the bedroom, can I get a tuck in? And you're like, oh, okay. So there's...
6: And everything drops.
8: There's a little like...
6: You're like, right.
7: Hey, it's like, get a tuck in?
8: I want nothing to do with you, but I'm like, I'm not an adult.
7: Really,
8: I'm not ready to be on my own.
6: I mean, all the research says that kids thrive with boundaries.
8: Yeah.
6: You know, it's our job as parents to create those boundaries, and that's just the constraints you have to live within.
7: Oh, yeah.
6: You know, and they will be better for it.
8: My mom always said, my mom was a teacher, and she always insisted that kids were smart enough emotionally to know that boundaries were love.
6: Yeah.
8: That she was like, even if you're in a fight, a kid knows intuitively over time that boundaries are a form of love. Sometimes it takes us our whole life to feel that way about our parents.
6: They
8: were loving us by doing that. But
6: We like to end on like a parenting win, something that you really feel like I'm crushing this parenting thing. I've got this.
8: Gosh, I don't know if I feel like I'm crushing anything right now. You know, if nothing else, even if they are annoyed by this period in their lives, I have been able to be there for like the quotidian, just day in, day out stuff.
6: And, I love that.
8: You know, that's a weird thing to say as a victory, but it's a huge victory.
6: Yeah. And they appreciate that.
7: I have to say my win is it's always, it's either a long game or it's indirect. It's not like, Mom, thank you for letting me wash these dishes. Like, what a valuable life lesson about giving back and participating. But they'll go to somebody's house and I'll get a call or a text from the family the next saying, oh, your children are so delightful. Mm-hmm. They got up and washed the dishes without anyone asking. And I'm like, thank you. Thank you. Yeah. So you don't always get it to your face, but you get it later.
6: Compliments from other parents go a long way.
7: Yeah. It really matters.
6: Yeah.
5: Dylan Dreyer, thank you. We love them as parents on Modern Family. Seem to be pretty good ones in real life, too. I'm Sam Brock. You're watching Daily.
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5: Hi, everyone. I'm Christine Romans. Kate and Sinclair are off. NBC News Daily starts right now. Today, Tuesday, June 16th, 2026. Breaking news, plot foiled. The FBI says it thwarted a plan to attack last weekend's UFC match at the White House. How investigators say the group planned to target crowds at that event. Power players. President Trump meets with world leaders at the G7 summit in France, where the tentative peace deal with Iran is taking center stage. What the president is saying about the next steps in negotiations, as he's also turning his focus to ending Russia's war on Ukraine. Game time. Today, a major test of public transit during the World Cup. Thousands are headed to this afternoon's game at MetLife Stadium in New Jersey. But can the system handle the demand ahead of kickoff? Plus, attention graduates, we have some important advice for new college grads entering the workforce, the social rules they should follow, and why one expert believes that should include taking a dining etiquette class. Going back to school. We begin this hour with breaking news, though, and that alleged plot to attack the White House during Sunday's UFC event. According to affidavits released today, two people have now been arrested and charged. The affidavit said they were part of a group that allegedly planned to use drones that would detonate over that arena and target crowds as they fled. Federal law enforcement said that multiple other individuals are also in custody, but that some suspects still remain at large. Joining me now is NBC News senior justice reporter Ryan Riley. Ryan, we're learning a lot from that affidavit about how the FBI learned about this alleged plot, how coordinated it appeared to be. What do we know about the men charged here?
6: Yeah, so we still don't know, you know, all of the names, and we don't have all of the affidavits yet. But from what we do know, this appeared to have been a plot that sort of unfolded on TikTok involving some of these extremist group and some grievances over the handling of the Jeffrey Epstein files, for one, the power of elites, as well as the power of the Israel lobby, and some grievances over the war in Iran. And so we're still getting in some of those details. But chiefly here, there was a 19-year-old whose mom apparently approached law enforcement because he was communicating with these groups and talking about this plot. She, I think, spotted him on the sort of plotting out locations on a map, and was in communication with sort of these more extremist organizations. There was also an allegation that one of the individuals had posted some things that were supportive of Adolf Hitler, and there was some concern about the radicalization of this individual. And so I think, you know, overall, we're still sort of learning these details, and they'll continue to trickle in throughout the day and potentially the coming days, because from our understanding is that not all of these individuals have been taken into custody yet.
5: Yeah, that's what the Secret Service says. There are suspects still at large. What happens next in this investigation?
6: Yeah, you could actually get a little bit of the tension, I think, was revealed by some of that Secret Service statement saying that they didn't want to jeopardize future cases, that they were prioritizing, you know, the end result of this investigation over necessarily leaking, is the way that they said it. But, you know, there is a little bit of tension in federal law enforcement right now about how this sort of unrolled. This was not, I think, supposed to necessarily come to the, at least in the view of some people within law enforcement, come to public fruition or public view so early in the stages here, because remember, this was a really deep law enforcement investigation involving a lot of techniques that they had to go to identify a lot of these individuals. And so the question now is, will everyone who is involved in this plot eventually be taken into custody, or will they have a chance to potentially escape, Christine?
5: I know you'll keep working your sources and drilling down on that affidavit. Ryan Riley, thank you so much. President Trump is wrapping up the first full day of meetings with world leaders as he works to finalize that tentative peace deal with Iran. That agreement was front and center at the G7 summit in France today. Now, we still have not seen the text of that deal, but the White House says details will be released on Friday. That is the same day a formal signing ceremony will be held in Switzerland. President Trump says the next steps in negotiations will go from there.
7: We have our deal done with Iran, and it should be successful. It goes to a second stage, which I think will be actually easier.
5: NBC News senior White House correspondent Gabe Gutierrez is in Geneva. Gabe, what else did the president say about this tentative deal today? We still haven't seen the language. And how are other world leaders at the summit reacting to this proposed agreement?
8: Well, Christine, the president saying that he hopes to put this Iran conflict in the rearview mirror. And you just heard him say right there that he thinks the second stage of all this, that 60-day window after that formal signing ceremony on Friday, he thinks it will be easier. Well, certainly it's being met with a lot of skepticism around the world because there are still so many thorny issues that remain, including the future of Iran's nuclear program. Now, the president wanted to emphasize certain things about this agreement. He spoke with leaders from several key Gulf allies earlier today. Here's what else he said in one of those meetings.
7: Here's what it says. Iran will never have a nuclear weapon. That's what it says. I'll not only release it, I'll probably have a press conference and read it to you word by word so that the press covers it accurately, because it's a very important document.
8: Now, Iranian authorities said today that their top negotiator in all this will be present here in Switzerland on Friday for that formal signing ceremony. Vice President Vance also expected to attend, Christine.
5: And Gabe, President Trump also met privately with the French President Emmanuel Macron and Ukrainian President Volodymyr Zelensky. What do we know about those discussions?
8: Well, Christine, that was very interesting because Ukrainian President Zelensky was not on President Trump's official schedule. But today, when President Zelensky arrived at the G7 summit, he was greeted by French President Emmanuel Macron. And they seemed to have a conversation that was captured on a hot mic where they discussed, or Macron rather urged Zelensky to try and get a meeting with President Trump and said he'd help arrange that. And shortly after that, we saw the president, President Trump, and the French leader and the Ukrainian leader also meet in that private setting. Ukrainian President Zelensky saying that European allies said that they discussed possible sanctions against Russia and they agreed that Russia was not winning the war. Christine.
5: All right, Gabe Gutierrez, thank you so much. The two most widely used standards for pricing oil have both fallen below $80 a barrel for the first time since early March as the world waits for the Strait of Hormuz to reopen. That's where around 20% of the global oil supply used to flow through this critical shipping lane before the war. And its pending reopening could not come at a more critical time. According to the Energy Department, the U.S. Strategic Petroleum Reserve has dropped to 340 million barrels of oil. That is the lowest level since 1983. Those are America's emergency supplies. Let's bring in NBC News business and data correspondent Brian Chung. So all of this means relief for drivers heading into the 4th of July holiday weekend. But I don't think people should expect to get back to pre-war levels anytime soon.
9: Yeah, and I think that people might note that prices rose like a rocket during the beginnings of this war, but they're going to drop a little bit more like a feather. It's going to take a while before we ever get back to those pre-war levels, if we ever do. Right now, the national average, $4.04, according to AAA. But Patrick DeHaan, who is an analyst at Gas Buddy that we've been talking to extensively since the beginning of this conflict, says that we could get to $3.75-ish by July 4th, which is certainly going to be welcome news. But again, $3.75, Christine, still a lot higher than the 298 it was prior to this war beginning. And all of this does present a conundrum for the Federal Reserve, which is having its first meeting under newly minted Fed Chair Kevin Warsh beginning today. We're going to get the announcement tomorrow afternoon. What does he think of inflation on a headline basis rising to 4.2%? Usually when the Fed raises interest rates, or rather when inflation is higher, what does the Fed do? They usually raise interest rates. That could put him between the rock of higher inflation and the hard place of a president.

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2: Mike Collins, who is pitching himself as that staunch supporter of President Trump. He just received the endorsement of the president on Sunday. And we've been asking voters how big of a difference that has made for them today. And of course, you have some voters who say absolutely whoever Trump says to vote for, that is who they're cast their ballot for. But we spoke to another woman who actually said the late endorsement made her wonder what took President Trump so long to decide. And so she actually did not vote for Collins. Then you also have this gubernatorial race where on one hand, you have the lieutenant governor Burt Jones, who is up against billionaire businessman Rick Jackson, both of them pitching themselves as MAGA allies, trying to out-MAGA each other in this race. But I will tell you, it is Jones who has the endorsement of both the president and now Governor Brian Kemp. So the two biggest Republicans in the state of Georgia backing Jones on this one.
3: And Priscilla, let's talk about Oklahoma. Voters will be casting ballots there for candidates as well, but also deciding if that state should raise its minimum wage. What's happening there?
2: Yeah, Christine, this is a huge deal. It'll be the first time in 20 years that Oklahoma would raise its minimum wage if this is passed. And the minimum wage would go from $7.25 an hour to $15 an hour. Now, you have some who do not support this, saying that it would lead to higher costs and job loss. But of course, you have others who are saying these higher wages are going to help employers to retain employees, to attract employees, and also to lift people out of poverty. So a lot of debate over what will happen there. And if that does pass, it would go into effect starting in January, a gradual raise of that minimum wage to that $15.
3: All right, Priscilla Thompson, thank you so much. Coming up, a B-52 bomber crashes just moments into a test mission. What we're learning about the 8 people killed on board. You're watching NBC News Daily.
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0: Military officials say a B-52 bomber went down shortly after taking off from Edwards Air Force Base, erupting into flames. All eight people on board were killed. The crash is now under investigation. NBC's Liz Kreutz is following the story for us. Liz, walk us through what we know about this crash and what's the latest on this investigation.
1: Hi, Christine. Well, it's just an absolute tragedy, and there's just so many questions about how it happened. Officials on the base say that this is part of a routine test mission that they do on a daily basis, sometimes many times a day. And so it could take weeks before they're able to really determine what caused the crash. We are told by the officials on the base that they are looking to recover the black box as well. And Boeing actually put out a statement saying that two of their employees were on the plane. We know there were eight people total. Boeing says it was great sadness. We confirmed two of our employees were among those on board. We're in contact with their families and we're offering support. We're also getting a lot of reaction from people, including the Secretary of the Air Force Base, who says we're deeply saddened by the eight lives lost in the tragedy, and that they send their sincerest condolences to their families and loved ones. And officials have said that this was a mix of airmen, civilians, and government contractors, again, that were part of this routine test mission. Christine.
0: And Liz, what do we know about B-52s, how the U.S. military uses this aircraft?
1: Yeah, I mean, this is a massive, massive plane. It can carry 70,000 pounds, including nuclear weapons. It's also used in radar, used to surveil large areas of ocean surfaces. In fact, what officials say it was doing as part of this particular test mission was supporting the radar modernization program. These planes are, some of them, more than 70 years old. On average, they're about 60 years old, but they have been highly updated over the years, and they are used. You know, they've been used for decades, including currently in the war in the Middle East. Christine.
0: All right, Liz Kreutz, keep us posted. Thank you. We are keeping an eye on that severe weather wreaking havoc across the South. 16 million people are under flood watches today in Louisiana. Video shows a woman being rescued from her car in waist-high waters, while torrential rain and flooding also washed out roads in Texas.
2: Hi, everybody. I am just south of Waco. I'm stuck in some bad weather, obviously. There's a car just floating down the median.
0: Wow. Joining us now is NBC News correspondent Ryan Chandler. He is in Houston, Texas. Also with me now is NBC News meteorologist Bill Kerins. Ryan, I want to start with you. What are conditions like where you are and along the Gulf Coast there?
3: Well, Christine, you see the rain is starting to come down this afternoon. Some significant street flooding north of the city up in the Houston suburbs. But I want to show you what we're worried about here in the heart of the city come tonight as this rain continues to fall. This is the Buffalo Bayou running through the heart of downtown. And this is the debris that was left when this running trail was submerged completely overnight. Since then, I'd say it's receded about 10 to 12 feet. But we expect this to pick back up as that storm strengthens over the Gulf, now forcing a tropical storm watch. Christine.
0: So many complications in Texas because of the weather, especially with so many there for the World Cup, right?
3: Houston is no stranger to floods like this, but this week especially, it's causing major inconveniences. Tens of thousands of people are in town trying to enjoy the city and watch the World Cup. Meanwhile, we have highways that are submerged, major World Cup and FIFA events getting canceled. Those are back on today, but we see the weather quickly deteriorating just in the last 15 minutes. It could rain all night, bringing this bayou back up and ruining a lot of people's plans for the rest of the week, Christine.
0: Oh, my. Bill, let me bring you in. You're tracking a possible tropical storm that could form in the Gulf. It's expected to bring even more heavy rain to these areas already soaked. How bad is this going to be, and who'll get the worst of it?
4: Some areas could get over a foot of rain, and with life-threatening flash flooding is likely, at least in a couple locations. So you can see the spin here. This is our potential tropical storm. Once it does move out of the water, if the winds are high enough, it would become Tropical Storm Arthur. And with that heavy rainfall will come the flash flooding threat along the Texas coast tonight. Eventually, all of this mess heads up here into Louisiana and Mississippi, where, by the way, it has been torrential rain today. Not associated with the tropical system. This is from a cold front that settled down over the area. area. It's a stationary front between some really cooler air to the north, the humid tropical air to the south, and it's just wringing it out right along the Mississippi-Louisiana border. This is the potential path. I'm not worried about the winds. You shouldn't be either. Storm surge, not an issue. It's just a rain forecast, and that's what's going to cause 99% of the problems with this storm. So we do have a tropical storm watch out because it could have winds at 40 miles per hour. The Weather Service has to do that, but this is the real story. Look at these flash flood warnings that extend from Mississippi right through Louisiana and a couple spots here in Texas, too. And the heaviest torrential rain has been around Picayune areas of Mississippi. They've reported 8 inches of rain since midnight. That's an incredible, that's like a month's worth of rain in 12 hours. And so that's what we're currently watching. Interstate 59, especially through Mississippi, is a big mess. And this is the additional rainfall as that tropical system moves this way over the next 2 days. So you can see why we have so many issues. And not everything on top of that, too, Christine, tomorrow, Illinois, Indiana, tornado outbreak.
0: All right. Bill Kearns and Ryan Chandler, thanks. Still ahead, a reunion on the court. Venus and Serena Williams are teaming up again.
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3: There is a new telescope from NASA that can capture images larger than any telescope before and does it hundreds of times faster. The Nancy Grace Roman Space Telescope is a $4.3 billion project from NASA that is designed to spend at least 5 years surveying the cosmos after it launches in August. NBC News got rare access to see the telescope before it gets packed up and taken to the Kennedy Space Center in Florida this summer. NBC News space and science reporter Denise Chow got to see the new telescope, and this was like a career highlight, I'm pretty sure. The details of this new telescope are really awesome. Tell us about it and what you saw.
4: Yeah, well, you'll hear a lot of comparisons between this new telescope and two of NASA's other flagship telescope missions. So Hubble, of course, the very iconic space telescope that was launched in 1990. But they're designed to do very different things. So Hubble and the James Webb Space Telescope kind of take a narrow view, and they stare off into the distant universe, and they try to find distant galaxies early in the universe's history. What Nancy Grace Roman Space Telescope will be doing is basically taking in huge swaths of the sky and capturing these panoramas of hundreds of millions of stars and billions of galaxies. And there's a really cool example where NASA released this image in 2015 of the Andromeda Galaxy. It was stitched together from over 400 Hubble observations. And Nancy Grace Roman will be able to do that same panorama in only two observations.
3: That's amazing. And there's this really strict protocol to follow to see this telescope. Tell us about that.
4: Yeah, so we were able to enter the clean room, which was so cool. We were able to get up close and personal with this telescope. But it's very important for anything that launches into space to keep it really, avoid any kind of earthly contamination. And especially for something like this telescope that has very precise and sensitive instruments. So we had to put on the full white bunny suit. We had to go through these different rooms that basically blew dust and dirt off of our shoes, off of our clothing, off of our skin. The only thing that was really visible was our eyes. And that was what we had to do to get into this clean room. But it was so cool to see it up close before it gets shipped down to Florida.
3: How long will it take to get the telescope to space? And how long before we can see these pictures?
4: Yeah, so it's supposed to launch on August 30th. After that, it'll take 3 months to get out to this point in space about a million miles away from us, where it's going to be in a stable orbit. And then they have to do some checkouts of all the instruments. That'll take a little bit of time, but we could see the first images later this year, maybe around Christmas time.
3: Amazing. What a gift. All right, Denise Chow, thank you so much.
4: Thank you.
3: All right, time for our Money Minute. The SpaceX market rally is showing no sign of letting down. Shares of Elon Musk's rocket company are soaring again today, making SpaceX one of the most valuable companies in the world. NBC News business and economy reporter Allie Cannell joins me now. Allie, so this has been a pretty significant run-up, hasn't it?
5: Oh, yeah, Christine, you know it very well. It's pretty remarkable here what we've been seeing. The company is now worth more than both Amazon and Microsoft, with a valuation pushing $3 trillion. And it's only been a handful of days since SpaceX hit the public markets. And a lot of that momentum is actually coming from everyday investors, not institutions, which is pretty notable here. According to one research firm, retail investors bought nearly as much SpaceX stock over the last two trading sessions as they bought across the entire U.S. stock market last week. So that just gives you a sense of the overall interest and demand here as we continue to track the public performance of this company.
3: Raised a bunch of money with that IPO, and they're using it already. They just bought the AI startup Cursor, kind of signaling some of the priorities of this company.
5: Yeah, it's a pretty clear signal here that SpaceX wants to be more than just a rocket company, right? Cursor makes one of the most popular AI coding tools on the market. So this deal gives SpaceX a bigger footprint in software and AI, two areas where companies and SpaceX competitors like OpenAI and Anthropic have been gaining ground. And clearly harnessing AI, doubling down on AI, that's a priority for Elon Musk. Remember, he merged SpaceX with his AI company xAI earlier this year. And now he's adding Cursor to the mix. And all of this has been baked into the valuation of this company. So for investors, it's not just a bet on the future of rockets, on sending people to Mars and the moon. It's also a bet on the overall AI ambitions of Elon Musk.
3: All right, Allie Cannell, thank you so much. Still ahead, we're going to take you inside the new tool in the fight to save sea turtles. You're watching NBC News Daily. But first, time for today's Daily Snapshot. This is Merlin, a two-year-old duck from Mexico City who is becoming an internet sensation and an unofficial mascot of the 2026 World Cup. Typically, Merlin can be seen with his owner helping to sell water and soft drinks. Recently, he was photographed waddling around Mexico City wearing a...
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0: bottom of the hour now, here are some of the stories making headlines on NBC News Daily. American tennis superstars Serena and Venus Williams will return to Wimbledon after they were given a wild card slot to compete in women's doubles. This follows Serena's comeback at the Queen's Club tournament last week, 4 years after playing what was believed to be the last match of her career in 2022. The Williams sisters are six-time doubles champions at Wimbledon, winning their last title a decade ago. Together, they have won 14 major doubles titles. The Department of Interior is responding to the Lincoln Memorial Reflecting Pool turning green from algae. In a statement to NBC News, the department said they are using high-tech ozone technology to kill the algae. That method is supposed to break down toxins and organic contaminants and reveal clear water. They say they are also using hydrogen peroxide to treat the pool and say there are no harmful side effects to marine life or to the environment. It all comes after the Trump administration's $14 million project to repaint the historic reflection pool bright blue. The teenager charged with sexually assaulting and killing his 18-year-old stepsister on a Carnival cruise ship has now been taken into custody. 16-year-old Timothy Hudson was initially allowed to live with his uncle for his pretrial detention while electronically monitored. A federal judge decided he should be transferred to custody after his case was upgraded from juvenile to adult charges. Hudson has pleaded not guilty to charges of first-degree murder and aggravated sexual abuse. His federal public defenders have declined to comment on the charges. We are in for another exciting day of World Cup matches, including reigning champions Argentina, who will face off against Algeria in Kansas City tonight. And in about 30 minutes, tournament favorite France will kick off their World Cup play against Senegal at New York, New Jersey Stadium. It's the first weekday match there, and it looks to be a major test of the area's transportation system that's having to accommodate thousands of fans, plus, you know, the regular daily commuters during a busy rush hour. NBC News senior correspondent Tom Costello joins me from New York City's Penn Station. Always a heck of a great place to be. Tom, what's the situation like there? What are you hearing from fans ahead of today's France-Senegal match?
1: Things have calmed down here a little bit in Midtown Manhattan, right here at Penn Station. Why? Because everybody's now over in Jersey, right? This city, New York, Times Square, Midtown, it's cleared out by, from all those fans on their way over now to see Senegal and France. By the way, do you know the chants? It's Allez le Bleu and Senegal Rec. You got to get the chants down if you're going to cheer them on. 78,000 tickets sold out over in Jersey for the big game starting in, what, just 25 minutes or so. We talked to some of the fans here on the New York side as they boarded these buses and these trains, a lot of trains, to get over to the Jersey side because this was a big, big orchestrated move. Take a listen to what we heard.
2: I waited my whole life for this. So I watch every game every single week, so this is my chance to go and watch with my family.
1: You came from Switzerland?
3: Yeah, came from Switzerland.
1: And this is a long way to come. What do you think so far?
3: I think it's great. The atmosphere is starting to build up. It's great.
1: Who's going to win today?
3: France.
1: You're pretty sure?
3: Yeah, 3-0.
1: 3-0? What about the whole thing? Who's winning the whole thing?
3: France.
1: Yeah, France, of course, right? That seems to be the resounding answer from an awful lot of French fans here in Midtown. To speak, though, about the logistical difficulty here, right? They had to figure out how they're going to get all these people from New York over to Jersey and back. And essentially, they said, if you're a typical commuter day in and day out coming from Jersey into New York, you're going to be in a little bit of trouble today. You're not going to get the normal New Jersey Transit train ride. You're kind of up. It's up to you to find your way over here to New York or work from home or take the path way on the south side of Manhattan. But that's kind of what they've been dealing with, trying to get all these people, nearly 80,000 people, into that stadium on the Jersey side. Christine.
0: Oh, we'll do anything for soccer. Just to accommodate the football, we'll take a bad commute over here. Tom, what about the other host cities? How are they dealing with transportation to and from the matches?
1: You know, so far, no real big complaints from other cities, right? And listen, there are 11 of them, right? They're from Atlanta to Miami to San Francisco, L.A., Boston, Seattle, really across the whole country. No serious logistical challenges that we've heard of so far. But of all the cities, this one, New York City, of course, has the biggest challenge day in and day out to move so many people. So far, so good. But we'll see what happens in rush hour when they all try to come back. Christine.
0: All right. Yeah, that'll be me, actually. Tom Costello, thank you so much. Joining us now is Paul Tenorio, national soccer writer for The Athletic. Paul, let's start with France. What are your expectations for the French in this World Cup?
4: Yeah, enormous expectations for the French team. Can they go to three consecutive World Cup finals? They have the talent to do it. That is for sure. By far the most talented attacking team in the World Cup. But as we saw just the other day with Spain and Cape Verde, you can't take anything for granted. And France knows that. In 2002, they lost to Senegal in the opener of the World Cup, another of the biggest upsets in the tournament's history. So can they live up to the hype? Absolutely. Should we expect them to? I think they're going to win this tournament. But you have to go out and play the team in front of you first.
0: Oh, yeah, absolutely. That's what makes it so exciting and makes it just such a fun, fun series to watch. One of the best players in the world is set to play in his first World Cup game tonight. Erling Haaland, I think is how you say his name. He's from Norway. What should we be watching for with him?
4: Well, he is scoring goals at an unbelievable rate, not just for the club teams that we've seen him play for and dominate for, Manchester City right now, but for Norway's national team. His record of goal scoring on international soccer is unprecedented. And so that's what we should be watching for. Can he continue that on the biggest stage? Norway hasn't been here before. They have two of the most talented players in the tournament with Erling Haaland and Martin Odegaard. But can they actually live up to that hype? I think all eyes are going to be on Haaland. Can he win a golden boot in his first World Cup? How will he influence and impact this tournament? And will Norway be able to deal with the pressure and the bright lights of its first World Cup with this generation of players?
0: Paul, Lionel Messi and Argentina start their title defense tonight against Algeria. You wrote a book called The Messi Effect about, I mean, his influence and impact on soccer in the United States. How big of a role will he have in his sixth World Cup?
4: Yeah, he is still the most important player for Argentina. He is the player around which this team has been built. He led Argentina and all of South America in goals during World Cup qualifying. He had 12 goals in 14 games for Miami going into the World Cup break. He is still incredibly effective on the field. And he understands, I learned writing this book, he always understands how every single moment impacts his legacy. He's comparing himself to Pelé and Maradona as the greatest of all time. To win a second consecutive World Cup would go a long way towards cementing any and all talk, extinguishing all talk about anyone else as the greatest of all time. I think you'll see Messi really focused on featuring in this World Cup, not just being a part of this team, but being the central part as he was in 2022 in Qatar.
0: And Paul, Tunisia just made history, but not in a good way. It fired its head coach Monday after a 5-1 loss to Sweden on Sunday. It is the first time a coach has ever been fired after just one World Cup game. That's pretty unusual, right?
4: Yeah, it's completely unusual and frankly a bit surprising. You know, we all see in professional sports looking for kind of a bump by changing coaches. To do it after one World Cup game feels more like a panic button than hoping for a bump in performance from the players. We'll see if it pays off for Tunisia. There's not really a precedent to look at to say this is what's going to happen when you fire a coach mid-tournament. But when you play the way Tunisia did, and really you're a massive underdog in every game anyway, you might as well try any motivational button that you can push in order to try to get a result and move forward in this expanded World Cup where third place teams advance as well. So Tunisia still has an opportunity for sure to advance to the world, next round of the World Cup.
0: Paul Tenorio, thank you so much. A reminder, you can watch all of the World Cup games exclusively in Spanish on Telemundo and Peacock and in English on Fox. The British Prime Minister announcing plans to ban anyone 16 years old and under from using most social media platforms. NBC News international correspondent Molly Hunter is in London with the details.
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6: The UK Prime Minister making a major announcement, banning social media for children under 16, including Snapchat, TikTok, Instagram, and YouTube, and going even farther.
5: We're taking world-leading action on gaming services and live streaming platforms.
6: Modeled after Australia's ban last year, it's being referred to here as Australia Plus.
7: And that our children are going to get a new start, a new sort of childhood starts here.
8: What do you think the biggest impact or the biggest immediate impact is going to be?
7: The biggest thing will be shifting the social norm.
6: And while parents may be relieved, it will all come down to the enforcement by the government and big tech companies.
7: It's their job to enforce. It's not parents who need to be policemen in their own homes.
6: TikTok, Snapchat, and Meta all voiced cautious optimism, but argued bans aren't the way forward and will push kids into unregulated and less safe corners of the internet. a year after Australia's ban went into effect, many teens who already had accounts before the ban are finding ways to get around the restrictions. A new poll shows about 60% of 12 to 15-year-olds still have access to one or more social media account. And experts agree the ban will be toughest on current teens.
9: Looking at an entire generation that's been compromised, we need to do something.
6: Supporters say the bans mostly benefit the next cohort, the kids who will enter their teenage years with the ban already in place. And British teens not convinced.
10: Well, honestly, it's just wow. I'm not happy at all.
6: Father of three, Prince William, has previously talked about how, along with wife Kate, they're handling technology.
11: None of our children have any phones, which we're very strict about. As far as I can tell, they just end up jumping up and down on the trampoline, beating each other up most of the time.
6: Which is exactly what experts hope kids should be doing at this age. Molly Hunter, NBC News.
0: All right, Molly, thank you so much. Back now with a growing battle in the skies over drones dropping deliveries off on doorsteps across America. Now, one community is fighting back, saying those drones are noisy and nonstop. NBC News correspondent Emily Ikeda has that story.
12: That inescapable hum isn't a plane, train, or car. It's Amazon's delivery drones, which tonight are the source of mounting concerns from some communities across the country.
13: I can hear them even in my home when I'm inside with the TV on.
12: Richardson, Texas is one of nine cities where Amazon's up to 83-pound drones lift off from, traveling as far as 7.5 miles for deliveries marketed as ultra-fast, safe, and convenient. But their flight paths have neighbors calling it a highway of drones, claiming they fly too low, too loud, and that there are too many.
13: They have been sometimes flying over my home every 3 to 5 minutes.
12: Earlier this year, one resident captured a drone crashing into her apartment building.
14: That does not sound good.
12: And smoking outside her window. While others have criticized the tech as heavy-handed, dropping this package near a running dog. Amazon warns on its website for shoppers to keep pets away from the selected delivery point. The retail giant also says their new drones at less than 70 decibels are no louder than a delivery van passing by, and tells us they have increased flight altitudes as well as adjusted flight paths to reduce impact on residential areas. Amazon, Walmart, and DoorDash are all expanding drone service to more cities by next year, as some residents hope their concerns aren't drowned out in the high-speed delivery race. Emily Ikeda, NBC News.
0: All right, still to come, important advice for new college grads entering the workforce, the social rules that could help set them apart.
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0: Here on NBC News Daily, we are continuing our series New Grads Week with tips for college graduates looking to launch their careers. Today, we're focusing on workplace etiquette with some do's and don'ts to help you stand out and get noticed. Joining me now is etiquette expert Thomas Farley, who you might also know as Mr. Manners. Nice to see you.
1: Good to see you, Christine.
0: Why is workplace etiquette just such a crucial part of a new job for grads?
1: This is really critical. So you've gotten your foot in the door, but you've got to be making that solid first impression, and those first few weeks and months are really critical. If you want to be seen, if you want to be noticed for all the right reasons, you really want to make that solid impact and make yourself indispensable, and this is the time to do it.
0: You say, ask if you don't know. Why is that important?
1: I think particularly for Gen Z, it's really easy. You know, we ask Siri, we ask Alexa, but we don't always feel so comfortable asking face-to-face. And I think it's very important to show that natural curiosity. And if you don't know, to ask. Ask someone who has the answers, and guess what? They'll be only too happy to tell you. Better to ask now than wait 5 years and realize you should have asked much earlier.
0: Another etiquette tip you have is can be difficult for people no matter what your age, and that is remain open to feedback.
1: Yes, especially if the feedback is constructive. This is the way we improve. So whether you're in a new company, a new industry, you can't expect to be an expert right out of the gate. And so that feedback is only going to help you be a better version of yourself. And ask, if you're not getting the feedback, ask for it, because this is the best way to improve, especially if your own boss is not that communicative.
0: It can be really hard. I mean, your knee-jerk can be not to accept feedback or to think that you're right all the time. That can be difficult.
1: We can't take it personally. You know, this is all about career self-improvement, and we've got mentors, hopefully. We've got bosses that we respect, or even just peers that we respect. Let's seek out their best tips. Why should we have to relearn everything ourselves and make the mistakes that we could avoid?
0: I had a mentor who once said to me, you know, at the end of every week, just say, hey, what could I have done better this
1: week? Yeah.
0: Just ask for what I could have done better and be open to that. So that can be so helpful. You also say that new grads should stay visible, and that can be difficult, especially if so many jobs are remote as well. How do you stay visible?
1: Yeah, so this is, first of all, when you are present, that you're not buried in your phone. So, you know, conversations happen in elevators. Conversations happen at the coffee machine at the office. So if you're so buried in your own social media and your screens, you're missing out on the opportunities right then and there. But if you're on a Zoom call or a Teams call, turn on your camera. Don't be that black square. You want to be as visible as possible, even if you're not speaking. And if you've got core days, maybe Wednesday, Thursday, or Tuesday, Wednesday, Thursday that you're in, make sure that you are really engaging and leaving your office or leaving your cubicle so other people see you and engage with you.
0: You say it's important to be a master of small talk. How do you do that?
1: Yes. So I think there are a couple of talks we probably want to, subjects we want to avoid, like weather. Politics is a dangerous one in a workplace setting. So I like to come with what I call a pocket story. So every day, research just one kind of fun little interesting fact that you can share in a conversation to spark that conversation when things start to run dry.
0: Okay, I like that. And this last one might come as a surprise to a lot of people. You think that young people, you advise them to enroll in a dining etiquette class.
1: Yes, and I teach them, actually. But, you know, whether you come to one of mine or someone else's, you are going to be out at a meal, you're going to be at a convention, you're going to be at some sort of banquet where, trust me, you will be judged. And no harm, no foul if you never learned it along the way. But once you enter the professional world, this is really an important skill set to have. People will be observing you, and you don't want to make the wrong impression.
0: You know, I grew up in Iowa, and I actually had to take one of these classes in college. Never thought I made fun of it. And then I came to New York, and my first big experience as a young working person, I needed to know it. I'm so glad that I did it.
1: It's vital. And it will follow you not just for the workplace, but in your personal life. It's going to help your dating life, your friendships, your family. We all eat all the time. So better get those skills down pat.
0: Learn which side is the drinking glass. All right. Thomas Farley, nice to see you.
1: Thank you, Christine.
0: There's more news ahead. You're watching NBC News Daily.
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0: All across New York, the celebrations continue for the Knicks after winning their first NBA championship in 53 years. Last night, the champions made an appearance on The Tonight Show with Jimmy Fallon. 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
4: 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Being loyal.
5: I can verify.
6: I think it just for us is, we talked about it before the last game, was everyone had a different background, had a different story, how they got to this seat to be here on the Knicks. Anyone, kids growing up in New York, kids growing up all around the world have the chance to be a New York Knick as long as they want to do it, and they got to be willing to put the work in.
0: And the city is still electric. People are just on a high here in New York, and young fans especially having these core memories and moments. This was 53 years ago this happened last time. And the party is far from over. The Knicks are going to hold their championship parade in Lower Manhattan, a classic ticker tape parade, on Thursday. Today is World Sea Turtle Day, and a new game-changing tool is helping save the endangered species from extinction. Researchers are using a DNA database to trace turtles' origins and protect them from illegal trade. NBC News correspondent George Solis dives into the science behind it.
7: Sea turtles, alive since the time of the dinosaurs, have rightfully earned their reputation as living fossils. Majestic and beloved, they have unfortunately also been the target of significant threats. Among the most significant hazards to populations, habitat loss from pollution and climate change, boat strikes, fishing, and illegal trade. And even with ongoing conservation efforts, 5 of 7 species are threatened with extinction. Over the last 3 decades, more than 1 million marine turtles were illegally exploited worldwide.
8: It is still alive. It is still intact.
7: That's where Dr. Chris Madden, a marine scientist with the World Wildlife Fund, comes in.
8: Whether they're whole turtles, whether they're eggs or their meat or even products themselves. And so we need to be on cautionary absolute standby to know that this is a threat that we need to reduce as much as we can.
7: About a decade ago, Dr. Madden and her colleague, Dr. Michael Jensen, were in Australia researching turtles when her interaction with a hawksbill turtle, among the most impacted by the illegal turtle trade, inspired a potential species-saving idea.
8: We knew we could take DNA from wild turtles and tissue samples, but we just didn't know if we could do it with tortoiseshell.
7: That became the genesis for what would become ShellBank, the world's first and most comprehensive marine turtle DNA database. Researchers can now extract DNA from any turtle source to pinpoint nesting beaches thousands of miles away and learn which populations are most at risk.
8: We're able to use DNA to be able to understand what turtle populations we have, how they're connected, and how they're being impacted. And so that's a real game changer.
7: So far, the databank stands at about 20,000 records, with some more being added every month. 38 countries are also looking to get involved, with some governments already using the data to crack down on the illegal trade. WWF also operates a strong buyer beware campaign to educate people what to look for and what to avoid. Wildlife forensic scientist and conservation geneticist Dr. Greta Frankham is among the researchers building up ShellBank.
9: We can do much more with the sum of it than what we were doing just with our individual research projects.
7: Helping expose poaching hotspots and trafficking routes is just part of the goal of ShellBank. Researchers say what they can learn about sea turtles may prove invaluable in ongoing efforts to preserve the species for generations to come.
9: It just really exemplifies or highlights how connected our oceans are, and how countries are connected without really even realizing it. We do really need to work cross boundaries and cross borders with other countries to get really useful and powerful outcomes for these turtles.
7: Dr. Madden, looking towards the future and paving a way for sea turtles to fight back.
8: ShellBank's really trying to provide that limelight for turtles and be a voice for them so that, you know, we can have healthy oceans for the rest of our lives too.
7: George Solis, NBC News.
0: I'm Christine Romans. 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

0: Hi, everyone. I'm Christine Romans. Kate and Sinclair off. NBC News Daily starts right now. Today, Tuesday, June 16th, 2026, breaking news in custody. The FBI makes a string of arrests tied to an alleged plot to target Sunday's UFC fight at the White House. What we're learning about the threat and the charges some of those suspects now face. Super Soaker, torrential rain drenches parts of the South, submerging highways and sweeping away cars. The flood watch is still in place with the first named storm of the season possibly forming now in the Gulf. FIFA fever. Some of the biggest names in soccer will take center stage at the World Cup today as some of the favorites to win it all kick off on day six of the tournament. And major adjustment for many recent college graduates, moving back home can be a big change for the whole family. The steps families can take to make that transition easier for everyone. But we begin this hour with breaking news and disturbing new details about that alleged plot, which was foiled by the FBI to attack the White House during Sunday's UFC event. At least five people have now been arrested and charged, according to affidavits released today. But they are allegedly part of a larger group that planned to fly drones carrying explosive devices over the arena. The affidavits allege the group then planned to target crowds as they fled. Federal law enforcement said that multiple other individuals are also in custody, but that some suspects still remain at large. Joining me now is NBC News national law enforcement and intelligence correspondent Tom Winter. Tom, what's striking here is how the FBI learned about this alleged plot. Walk us through that and what these affidavits tell us.
1: Well, that's right. And, you know, some of the individuals that they're still looking for haven't even been identified. What happened is last Wednesday, a little after 9 p.m., a woman called, and this Tyson Proper, the photo of whom we saw earlier, it's his mother calls the local law enforcement, says, I've got some real concerns here about my son. They go out there. They start interviewing. They start getting involved. The Secret Service eventually gets involved, gets into a Signal chat group. They're able to infiltrate that group and figure out that there are multiple different parts of a discussion. But it ultimately centers around what we're looking at on screen, which was the UFC 250 in a clear plot by a number of individuals, according to the charging documents, to kill the president of the United States or the vice president or Elon Musk. Or there was some belief that they had that somehow Israeli Prime Minister Bibi Netanyahu would be there. Obviously, Netanyahu wasn't there, but that's the type of thing that they were talking about doing. They're talking about killing members of Congress who they believe supported Israel, received funds from AIPAC. And the plot really involved the use of drones with explosives on them. They even talked about what is a known vulnerability when it comes to the ability to stop certain drones, using those types of drones with explosives. And then once everybody fled to use, and we have photos now starting to get these photos in from the charging documents, a significant amount of weapons, assault rifles, rifles, guns, and a lot of ammunition here, Christine, to be able to kill people. You're looking at one of the photos right there who are leaving the events. That's just what one of those individuals had. By the way, married with kids, and said that he would do this because he believed that he would leave them with a better life if they were able to take out these members of Congress and the president.
0: What happens next, Tom, in this investigation, and do we expect more people will be charged?
1: This investigation is very active. As we first reported around noon, there are certainly parts of law enforcement that are concerned that the FBI director put this out this morning, given the fact that this investigation is still very much ongoing. We do anticipate additional individuals to be charged, to appear in court, and we'll get the details from those complaints as well. But it all stands, according to the charging documents, at least that we've seen so far, from the Proper case in the Cincinnati area, what they're able to get off of his phone and his post-Miranda warning statements, which were just so critical to law enforcement. So I expect we'll continue to get more details. It just shows how committed these individuals were to committing what would have been a horrific act of violence had it allowed to continue.
0: And the tip-off was a law enforcement call from the mother.
1: From the mother to law enforcement, local law enforcement, who did its job. Within 20 minutes, they were at the house and investigating.
0: Amazing. Tom Winter, thank you so much.
1: You got it.
0: All right, a deadly military plane crash in Southern California is under investigation today. Military officials say a B-52 bomber went down Monday shortly after taking off from Edwards Air Force Base, erupting into flames. All eight people on board were killed, with officials calling that crash unsurvivable. I want to bring in NBC's Liz Kreutz. Just a tragedy there, Liz. What can you tell us about what happened? And do we know anything about the eight people on board at the time of the crash? Yeah, hi, Christine. It's an absolute tragedy. I actually just spoke to the wife of one of the victims. The Air Force has not publicly identified the eight people on board, but she says that her husband, Jeremy Smith, who worked for the Department of Defense as an engineer, he'd worked at the Air Force base for 10 years, was on that flight. Obviously, she was extraordinarily emotional. She said that he was a father. They have a 2.5-year-old son and a 4-month-old son, and that her husband just went back to work after paternity leave a week ago. And through tears, she talked about how she wished he had stayed longer. And she said that there was no reason to really believe anything was wrong, that this was a routine thing that he did often for years, that he knew everybody well who he worked with on that flight. But she did say that he had told her that that flight was supposed to happen on Friday, but it kept getting delayed. She doesn't know why, but she wonders if that plane should have taken off. And she said she just wants her kids to remember him as the hero, someone who loved his country. It was extremely emotional, Christine. We're still waiting to get the identities of some of the other victims as well. But Boeing did put out a statement saying that two of their employees were also among those on board.
2: Liz, sometimes when we have a tragedy like this and they begin to investigate what happened, they ground planes. Are there any talks of grounding these B-52 bombers at this point?
0: Not that we've heard of. We do know that it could be several months before any kind of determination is made on what caused this crash. The military said even after that, it's unclear if they're going to be able, what they'll be able to make public. So, we'll see if even any of us ever exactly find out what happened here. But we do know that these are planes that are used commonly in the military. They've been around for decades. The average one of these planes is 60 years old. They've been used in Vietnam to the current war in the Middle East. So there's a lot of questions about how this plane, again, that they do these routine test missions there every day on this base, how this crash happened, Christine.
2: All right, Liz Kreutz, thank you so much. We are tracking severe weather impacting millions across the U.S. this week. States in the South have been inundated with torrential rain and flooding. That's led to dramatic water rescues like this one in Louisiana and this one in Texas. In Houston, heavy rain upended the FIFA Fan Fest with thousands of soccer fans visiting the city for the World Cup. Joining me now is NBC News correspondent Ryan Chandler. Ryan is in Houston. Also with us is NBC News meteorologist Bill Cairns. Ryan, I'll start with you. What are the conditions like where you are and along the Gulf Coast?
3: Well, we're seeing a steady stream of increasingly heavy rain that could last all through the night and bring these water levels back up. I want to show you, this is the debris from the last flooding that we had yesterday. It's receded about 10 to 12 feet now, but with rain like this, the worry is here that along the Buffalo Bayou in the heart of the city of Houston, we could see massive flooding once again. We're also seeing some really significant road flooding just north of the Houston Metro in the Woodlands, Montgomery County area. Roads are submerged. Cars are flooded out. People are getting stranded already as now parts of this region are under a tropical storm watch. Christine.
2: Bill, let's bring you in here. What's the outlook for this week for the states across the South?
4: Well, we have two things going on. We have one is the heavy rain that's already fallen from a stationary front that's kind of dividing cooler air and humid air, and it's just wringing it out right now over Mississippi, Louisiana, and this is what hit Houston earlier this week. Now we are also watching the development of what we're calling a potential tropical storm or potential tropical system. It's about, located right just south of Corpus Christi. It's about to move over the water, and so that's why we do think it has at least a chance of organizing into what will be Tropical Storm Arthur as we go through tonight or tomorrow. Regardless, the winds are never going to be much of a factor. That just doesn't have time to get that ramped up. 40 mile per hour winds, maybe max, maybe 45. It's a rain story with

0: Oklahoma, a little sliver here, heat advisory up for Pueblo, but we're still under that heat warning in areas around Chico. So the summertime temperatures continue. Today, Redding, about 12 degrees warmer than you should be, up to 104. Boise, about 95. Even Elko, about 96. Vegas, close to 110. And it's that time of year where it's just going to start staying hot, too. As we head towards tomorrow, Bakersfield, still a little bit warmer than it should be. But you notice the real bulk of the heat shifts, like to Amarillo and Odessa. That's where the temperatures will be, about 10, 15 degrees warmer than they should be. And I mentioned it's that time of year for Phoenix. We're going to be locking in those hundreds for a while. 106 on Thursday, Friday 106. As far as Denver goes, you've been relatively okay, comfortable, but your heat's really going to jump as we go into Friday and Saturday. Redding tomorrow, once again, near 100. And then you kind of go back down towards normal, 89 on Friday, 92 on Saturday. We've also had a lot of fires forming, Christine, with areas outside of San Diego had a bunch of small fires, and that's going to continue to be the story. No rain in sight as summer begins.
1: All right, Bill Kerins and Ryan Chandler in Houston. Thanks, guys. Up ahead, Vice President J.D. Vance faces a grilling over the Trump administration's handling of the Epstein files, why he referred to himself as a, quote, conspiracy theorist. You're watching NBC News Daily.
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3: Three of the biggest stars in soccer are taking the pitch today for the first time in this year's World Cup. First is Kylian Mbappe of France. Second is Erling Haaland of Norway. And third is Lionel Messi of Argentina. France entered the tournament as one of the favorites. They are playing Senegal at MetLife Stadium in New Jersey. That's where we find NBC News correspondent Stephen Romo. Great assignment, sir. What are you hearing from fans about today's match and how the World Cup has played out so far?
4: Yeah, certainly not a bad assignment here, Christine. It is a party. Fans showed up hours in advance just to take part in these celebrations. Plenty of fans from Senegal and France who were playing at MetLife, but there were other people just representing their teams as well wanting to be a part of this. Close to 80,000 people in the stands today to watch this game. Another test drive for the World Cup final, which will also be held at MetLife. There was a weekend game here already. We're getting a taste of what it will be like for that final next month.

0: Today, the celebration stretching far and wide. People walking in just so excited to be here. Let's listen.
1: He's a Mbappe fan, so I said, let me not disappoint him. So I snuck, I purchased the tickets, and he got mad at me, but we're celebrating. So
0: what, is this a surprise?
2: Yeah, a surprise for us.
3: We've been ready. Senegal being ready. We're going to beat French, no matter what.
0: No doubt.
3: No matter what, they're going to lose tonight.
0: And you hear that confidence there. This is an exciting game. France and Senegal faced off in a big game back in 2002. Senegal getting a surprise win there. A lot of people referencing that this time around. Senegal fans say maybe it'll happen again. France saying that's probably not going to happen. So we'll have to wait and see, Christine.
4: Stephen, there's a lot of talk and controversy about just getting into the stadium behind you, especially the train ticket prices. What are fans telling you about that part of the experience?
0: Yeah, Christine, as soon as those prices were announced back in April, the $150 round-trip ticket for New Jersey Transit, I was out talking to fans, and they were really mad about that. That New Jersey has lowered the price down to less than $100 now. Certainly not nothing, but the fans here today are just so thrilled to be here. It seems like they've come to terms. They've accepted that so far, and they're focused on the game right now, Christine.
4: All right, Stephen Romo. Thank you, Stephen. Let's bring in Paul Tenorio, a national soccer writer for The Athletic. Let's start with France. They're loaded with talent. How do you like their chances of winning the World Cup?
5: Yeah, they're my pick to win the World Cup going into this tournament because of just how much attacking talent they have. Obviously, we like to talk about Kylian Mbappe, but Olise as well is such a talented player. Ousmane Dembele, player after player after player available for France. It's a tough start against a Senegal team that has had success, as you guys just mentioned, against them in a World Cup, winning in 2002. But I do think that this France squad is the team to beat in this tournament. Three straight finals. We'll see if they can do it.
4: You know, Argentina kicks off its championship defense later today. You actually released a book about Lionel Messi's impact on American soccer while playing in the MLS. Incredible what he's doing after such a long career.
5: It really is. This is his record sixth World Cup, and Messi is still at the center of what Argentina does and the way that they've built their team. He led Argentina in goals during qualifying. He's won back-to-back MVP awards for Inter Miami and MLS, 12 goals in 14 games for Miami going into this tournament. And he did a lot of training on the side, on his own in Miami, to be ready for this tournament. He doesn't want to be just a guy on the roster. He wants to be the centerpiece of this Argentina team, and he will be, once again, the centerpiece of this Argentina team as he tries to add another major trophy to his legacy as the greatest player of all time.
4: Let's talk about Team USA. Christian Pulisic he's recovering from an injury, right? What's his status for Friday's game against Australia, and what are their chances without him?
5: Well, I literally just got back from training, and we were told Christian Pulisic is once again on the side in a modified training session, working individually with trainers who are trying to get him fit. But U.S. Soccer says he is day-to-day ahead of the game against Australia on Friday. Obviously, he's the best player on the team. He does add a different attacking element to what the U.S. does. We'll see if that left calf injury is healthy enough to go in a game that could decide whether or not the U.S. wins its group at the World Cup. They're trying to get him ready. We saw him on the side yesterday. We'll see how that injury continues to advance this week.
4: You know, Team USA's big win over Paraguay was electric, right? But what could it mean for the rest of the tournament? You just wrote a piece about this, including some cautionary tales. What should we know?
5: Well, teams who win big games early on tend to do well in World Cup history, but there is also that slight chance of a letdown. I talked to Arne Friedrich, who was a part of the 2010 Germany team that won its first game big and then lost its second game 1-0. And he says, the World Cup, anyone can beat anyone else. You have to be ready game by game. You cannot overlook Australia. Obviously, the U.S. got a lesson. And he says, the World Cup, anyone can beat anyone else. You have to be ready game by game. You cannot overlook Australia. Obviously, the U.S. got a lesson. Seeing Australia beat Turkey, I think, made sure that no one was going to overlook this opponent, because this essentially becomes a game potentially to determine who wins the group. So, you know, there is confidence around this team. They're going to have enormous support in Seattle, but they have to have the right mentality going into a game against an Australia team that's going to make it very, very difficult on them, playing and defending in a low block and not giving up anything easily.
4: Quickly, watching anybody else that we should be keeping an eye on? Other teams?
5: Well, I think we'll have to We'll have to keep, from a team-wide basis, yeah, there's certainly a bunch of teams to keep an eye on. I think Norway plays later today, Erling Haaland. Let's see how that team is able to react. And then Portugal, still yet to play. Cristiano Ronaldo also playing in his sixth World Cup. That team has a lot of talent. Do they rally around him or not? We'll see.
4: Paul Tenorio, thank you. And a reminder, you can watch all the World Cup games exclusively in Spanish on Telemundo and Peacock, and in English on Fox. Up ahead, ever call for a ride share with a...
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0: There is a new telescope from NASA that can capture images larger than any telescope before and does it hundreds of times faster. The Nancy Grace Roman Space Telescope is a $4.3 billion project from NASA that is designed to spend at least 5 years surveying the cosmos after it launches in August. NBC News got rare access to see the telescope before it gets packed up and taken to the Kennedy Space Center in Florida this summer. NBC News space and science reporter Denise Chow got to see the new telescope, and this was like a career highlight, I'm pretty sure. The details of this new telescope are really awesome. Tell us about it and what you saw.
1: Yeah, well, you'll hear a lot of comparisons between this new telescope and two of NASA's other flagship telescope missions. So Hubble, of course, the very iconic space telescope that was launched in 1990. But they're designed to do very different things. So Hubble and the James Webb Space Telescope kind of take a narrow view, and they stare off into the distant universe, and they try to find distant galaxies early in the universe's history. What Nancy Grace Roman Space Telescope will be doing is basically taking in huge swaths of the sky and capturing these panoramas of hundreds of millions of stars and billions of galaxies. And there's a really cool example where NASA released this image in 2015 of the Andromeda Galaxy. It was stitched together from over 400 Hubble observations. And Nancy Grace Roman will be able to do that same panorama in only two observations.
0: That's amazing. And there's this really strict protocol to follow to see this telescope. Tell us about that.
1: Yeah, so we were able to enter the clean room, which was so cool. We were able to get up close and personal with this telescope. But it's very important for anything that launches into space to keep it really, avoid any kind of earthly contamination, and especially for something like this telescope that has very precise and sensitive instruments. So we had to put on the full white bunny suit. We had to go through these different rooms that basically blew dust and dirt off of our shoes, off of our clothing, off of our skin. The only thing that was really visible was our eyes. And that was what we had to do to get into this clean room. But it was so cool to see it up close before it gets shipped down to Florida.
0: How long will it take to get the telescope to space? And how long before we can see these pictures?
1: Yeah, so it's supposed to launch on August 30th. After that, it'll take 3 months to get out to this point in space, about a million miles away from us, where it's going to be in a stable orbit. And then they have to do some checkouts of all the instruments. That'll take a little bit of time, but we could see the first images later this year, maybe around Christmas time.
0: Amazing. What a gift. All right, Denise Chow, thank you so much.
1: Thank you.
0: All right, time for our Money Minute. The SpaceX market rally is showing no sign of letting down. Shares of Elon Musk's rocket company are soaring again today, making SpaceX one of the most valuable companies in the world. NBC News business and economy reporter Allie Cannell joins me now. Allie, so this has been a pretty significant run-up, hasn't it?
2: Oh, yeah, Christine, you know it very well. It's pretty remarkable here what we've been seeing. The company is now worth more than both Amazon and Microsoft, with the valuation pushing $3 trillion. And it's only been a handful of days since SpaceX hit the public markets. And a lot of that momentum is actually coming from everyday investors, not institutions, which is pretty notable here. According to one research firm, retail investors bought nearly as much SpaceX stock over the last two trading sessions as they bought across the entire U.S. stock market last week. So that just gives you a sense of the overall interest and demand here as we continue to track the public performance of this company.
0: Raised a bunch of money with that IPO, and they're using it already. They just bought the AI startup Cursor, kind of signaling some of the priorities of this company.
2: Yeah, it's a pretty clear signal here that SpaceX wants to be more than just a rocket company, right? Cursor makes one of the most popular AI coding tools on the market. So this deal gives SpaceX a bigger footprint in software and AI, two areas where companies and SpaceX competitors like OpenAI and Anthropic have been gaining ground. And clearly harnessing AI, doubling down on AI, that's a priority for Elon Musk. Remember, he merged SpaceX with his AI company xAI earlier this year. And now he's adding Cursor to the mix. And all of this has been baked into the valuation of this company. So for investors, it's not just a bet on the future of rockets, on sending people to Mars and the moon. It's also a bet on the overall AI ambitions of Elon Musk.
0: All right, Allie Cannell, thank you so much. Still ahead, we're going to take you inside the new tool in the fight to save sea turtles. You're watching NBC News Daily. But first, time for today's Daily Snapshot. This is Merlin, a two-year-old duck from Mexico City who is becoming an internet sensation and an unofficial mascot of the 2026 World Cup. Typically, Merlin can be seen with his owner helping to sell water and soft drinks. Recently, he was photographed waddling around Mexico City wearing a
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0: bottom of the hour now. Here are some of the stories making headlines on NBC News Daily. American tennis superstars Serena and Venus Williams will return to Wimbledon after they were given a wild card slot to compete in women's doubles. This follows Serena's comeback at the Queen's Club tournament last week, 4 years after playing what was believed to be the last match of her career in 2022. The Williams sisters are six-time doubles champions at Wimbledon, winning their last title a decade ago. Together, they have won 14 major doubles titles. The Department of Interior is responding to the Lincoln Memorial reflecting pool turning green from algae. In a statement to NBC News, the department said it is using high-tech ozone technology to kill the algae. That method is supposed to break down toxins and organic contaminants and reveal clear water. The department said it is also using hydrogen peroxide to treat the pool and say there are no harmful side effects to marine life or to the environment. It all comes after the Trump administration's $14 million project to repaint that historic reflection pool bright blue. The teenager charged with sexually assaulting and killing his 18-year-old stepsister on a Carnival cruise has been taken into custody. 16-year-old Timothy Hudson was initially allowed to live with his uncle for his pretrial detention while electronically monitored. A federal judge decided he should be transferred to custody after his case was upgraded from juvenile to adult charges. Hudson has pleaded not guilty to charges of first-degree murder and aggravated sexual abuse. His federal public defenders have declined to comment on the charges. Vice President J.D. Vance is responding to recent reporting from the New York Times about his role in a Situation Room meeting last year about the handling of the Epstein files as pressure was growing for their release. That reporting is from an excerpt of an upcoming book written by two New York Times reporters. The vice president answered questions earlier today on ABC's The View.
1: Well, I'd say, first of all, don't believe everything that you read in any newspaper, whether it's a right-leaning paper or a left-leaning paper, because as you guys know, well, there are things that are true, things that are false, and things that are totally missing context. Well, here's what I'll say. So, number one, I am, frankly, kind of a conspiracy theory on the Epstein stuff. And that story says that that's one of the things that's true, is that some people called me a conspiracy theory on the Epstein stuff. And I love Susie, but absolutely, she thinks I'm a conspiracy theorist on the Epstein stuff, because I think that it's crazy that you had this guy who is clearly a sex predator who is hanging out with a lot of very wealthy and powerful people. Like, that really bothered me. I don't know what's there, of course. Nobody knows exactly what happened unless you were there, but that really bothered me. And I wanted to have full transparency. What I disagree with is the idea that the White House wasn't committed to full transparency. We have to remember, like, I was inside the room when some of these decisions were made. The Epstein Files Transparency Act, the one that the president signed, the one that led to all these files that we're seeing, the emails, by the way, again, sorry, Joe, I do have to defend my boss. I know you guys don't always appreciate this, but, you know, one of the things you see in the Epstein emails is that Jeffrey Epstein hated Donald Trump. And that Donald Trump literally reported Jeffrey Epstein to the police. Okay, That's one of the things that came out of these files.
2: They were best friends for about a decade. And remember, he signed that Transparency Act under duress when some Republican women, congresswomen like Lauren Boebert, like Marjorie Taylor Greene, did not give in to his pressure of not signing. Lauren Boebert into the Situation Room to pressure her into caving on not voting for that bill.
1: So let me respond to that. So
3: that's all true.
1: Let me respond to that. So number one is, yes, Donald Trump, he said this, he knew Jeffrey Epstein back in the 1980s. He also threw Jeffrey Epstein out of his club when he found out he was a creep and reported him to the police. That's something that the media often misses when it reports this story. They tell the fact that they knew each other in the 80s, which the president himself admits.
0: We should note President Trump had previously confirmed he had a years-long friendship with Epstein at one point, but it ended and has distanced himself from Epstein. The president has denied any wrongdoing, and law enforcement has not accused him of wrongdoing in connection with Epstein. NBC News White House correspondent Monica Alba has more.
4: Hey there, Christine. Yes, when the vice president said that on The View, it seems that he was referring to a recently released FBI interview summary that came out where then private citizen Donald Trump was speaking with a former Palm Beach police chief. And I can read you a part of that where he said back in 2006, quote, "Thank goodness you're stopping him," which seemed to refer to Jeffrey Epstein. Now, this interview was done by the FBI back in 2020 with that police chief, as I mentioned, but it only came out recently as part of that that disclosure of those files related to Jeffrey Epstein that, of course, many had been pushing for. And look, the vice president himself confirmed that he feels he's a little bit of a conspiracy theorist about all of this. That's something that really came out from a recent New York Times article that included some details about Situation Room level meetings on how the administration came together to discuss how to handle the response to it. And it was Susie Wiles, the president's chief of staff, who actually had referred to J.D. Vance as a conspiracy theorist, but he said that he actually did agree with her, that he has more questions about all of this at times. And the vice president said, look, he wants to really push for full transparency here. And some of the hosts on The View also pressed him around the discussion about releasing the documents, what ultimately ended up happening with that disclosure. And the vice president said ultimately that it is President Trump who has actually been pretty frustrated around some of this and the fact that certain Democrats have made the Epstein files about the president and about his relationship in social circles with the late sex offender. Christine.
3: All right, Monica Alba, thank you for that. President Trump wrapped up his first day at the G7 summit with two conflicts top of mind. First is the war with Iran. The president discussed the tentative peace deal with world leaders in France today. Still a lot of uncertainty and unknowns about that agreement. Second is the war on Ukraine. The president met privately with Ukrainian President Volodymyr Zelensky and French President Emmanuel Macron earlier today. Mr. Trump said he would do, quote, whatever I can to end the fighting between Russia and Ukraine. NBC News senior White House correspondent Gabe Gutierrez is in Geneva. Gabe, let's start with Iran. What else do we learn from the president today about this tentative peace deal and when we're going to see what it really is?
5: Well, Christine, it's really a framework of a peace deal, right, that we still don't have that text that you mentioned and that the administration says will be released on Friday. But today the president said that he wanted to put Iran in the rearview mirror, and he tried to sell this agreement to European allies who are gathering at the G7 summit. Now, the president trying to emphasize what he sees as Iran not having a nuclear weapon. But again, those details about the finer points about what comes next, this 60-day window now set up for more detailed negotiations about the future of Iran's nuclear program. The president saying today that he thought that that would be the easier portion of all this. Certainly many skeptics are looking at that and saying there are so many thorny issues that it won't be easier. But here's what the president had to say earlier today when he was meeting with several key Gulf allies. Let's listen.
6: Frankly, the only thing that really matters to me is Iran will never have a nuclear weapon. And it says it loud and clear. They're not going to develop it. They're not going to buy it. They're not going to do anything with it. And if they do, they suffer unbelievable consequences.
5: Now, so far, critics of this agreement, including some Democrats, are pointing out that Iran had agreed not to develop a nuclear weapon back under the previous Iran nuclear deal signed under the Obama administration. The Trump administration trying to make the case, though, that this time is different, Christine.
3: Gabe, President Trump also voicing new frustration with Israeli Prime Minister Benjamin Netanyahu over Israel's fight with Lebanon. What's going on there?
5: Well, certainly. Look, the president has been voicing some frustration with Benjamin Netanyahu now for at least the last several weeks, especially this weekend, frustrated over Netanyahu attacking Iran-backed Hezbollah in Lebanon as these peace negotiations were going on. And that is really the linchpin about the future of this agreement, the United States not really being able to control Israel or Hezbollah, of course, as this conflict drags on. But today, President Trump kind of escalated his rhetoric against Netanyahu, saying that while they still had a good relationship, he was not happy with how Israel had been dealing with Hezbollah in Lebanon, and really castigated Benjamin Netanyahu for taking out entire apartment buildings in Lebanon when they were just looking for one guy. So the president, again, saying that things would have to change moving forward here, and there are a lot of questions about whether any ceasefire in Lebanon would hold, Christine.
3: All right, Gabe Gutierrez. Thank you, Gabe. A Consumer Reports investigation found that Uber and Lyft riders often see different prices for the same ride, even when they request it at the same time, along the same route, to the same destination. And now the new findings are raising questions about whether the companies are using personalized or surveillance pricing based on personal data. NBC News Daily anchor Vicky Nguyen has more.
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8: How is price surging on Uber legal?
9: Uber prices these days are like being in a toxic relationship with your ex.
7: Now, a new Consumer Reports investigation found many riders saw sharply different prices for the same trips requested at the same time.
10: Median difference between the lowest and the highest price groups was 50%.
11: So in some cases, you might be charged $100. I'd be charged $50.
10: That's right.
7: Reporter Derek Kravitz says 174 volunteers across 18 states checked fares on hundreds of rides. In Austin, Texas, prices range from $25 to $65 for the same route ordered at the same time, a 160% difference. Uber and Lyft have long used surge pricing, changing fares based on demand, driver availability, and traffic. But these findings raise questions about whether these apps are using personalized or surveillance pricing, setting unique prices for each customer based on their personal data.
10: We found that they have the capabilities to look at a lot of different things, namely how you interact with the app, how accurately or fast you type an address, and whether or not you're going to a daycare to pick up a child and you're a little bit late and it's a hot summer day.
7: Data, he says, could help companies estimate how much a customer is willing to pay. A spokesperson for Uber called the investigation flawed, saying prices can change second by second based on factors including routing and even slight GPS differences, telling NBC News Uber does not personalize prices, period. A statement echoed by Lyft, who also added, what riders see is driven by trip characteristics, real-time supply and demand, and any promotions. Consumer Reports says some routes were ordered by volunteers in the same location, but others were not. So my 12 NBC colleagues and I requested a trip to the Museum of Natural History with the same pickup address at the same time.
11: 3, 2, 1, tap.
7: On Uber, the highest price was $35.96, the lowest $28.35, a 27% difference. On Lyft, it was a 37% difference. Intern Sebastian Sotom got the highest price.
12: Now I'm a college student, so I use Uber and Lyft pretty much every day. To have the highest price was shocking.
7: In March, the House Oversight Committee announced an investigation into whether Uber, Lyft, and other companies use surveillance pricing algorithms. Both companies say they use customer data to offer discounts, which Kravitz calls a form of pricing personalization. Regularly take the same trip, you may be less likely to get a coupon. But consumers have no way to know what's driving each fare. So we asked Uber about our demonstration, and a company spokesperson said even though the app showed the same address, the phones registered slightly different GPS locations based on where each person was sitting in the room, even calculating that we were a block apart, even though we were all in that same space. They say that's what accounted for the 27% pricing difference. Back to you.
3: 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Up next, when a college grad moves back home, it can be a major adjustment for the whole family. Tips for making that transition smoother.
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0: Here on NBC News Daily, we are continuing our New Grads Week series with tips to help parents navigate college grads who are moving back home. A recent study found that 47% of Gen Z students now out of school are still living at home, and for some families, it can be a rocky transition. Joining me now is Amy McCready. She is the founder of Positive Parenting Solutions and the author of The Me, Me, Me Epidemic, a step-by-step guide to raising capable, grateful kids in an over-entitled world. This is something a lot of college graduates experience. They've had so much freedom. Mm-hmm. They've had all this autonomy. They've planned their day and their responsibilities, and then they have to come home. And it's a big adjustment, I think, for parents, too. What's your best advice there?
1: It is. It's so much rockier than most families expect. And the most important thing we can do when we start is have a reset conversation before the first boxes are even unpacked and just talk about, we're all adults now, and let's discuss how this is going to work well for all of us.
0: I mean, I feel it's so cliche to say, this is my house, you lived under my rules, but it's kind of like that. And your college grad might be living at home or just coming back from home, and they may not follow the same rules as maybe the younger kids in the house. How do you set these rules?
1: Well, they're at a different level now. They're adults, and so we can set boundaries in three important areas. I like to focus on contributions, finances, and expectations. So they're not a house guest anymore. But you don't want to be passing out chores like they're 15. So you can say, what responsibilities around the house do you want to be responsible for? On
0: finances.
1: Thank you, Christine.
0: This is my favorite one.
1: Yes, finances. On finances, you know, a grace period if they're job hunting is fine, but define what that is. And then if they don't have their ideal job yet, then a part-time job is still a job, and they should be, once they're earning, they should be paying rent.
0: Yeah, hint, do not leave the car in the driveway with no gas in it after you've used it.
1: Key expectation that we want to cover. Absolutely.
0: That goes for high schoolers, too. As parents, we may want to help, but when are we helping and when are we enabling these kids?
1: So helping moves them forward. Enabling makes them comfortable. And so enabling would be no timelines, you know, no milestones, no set plan. And if you're not sure, you can ask yourself the question, you know, is the child more independent than they were 6 months ago? If not, then you're probably enabling.
0: You say enabling keeps them comfortable.
1: Yes.
0: That's interesting, too. You want them to stretch and work a little bit.
1: And that's hard as parents because our tendency is to protect and nurture. But at this point in their lives, our job is to help them move towards independence. So having that specific plan tied to specific milestones. And I also recommend that parents do like a monthly check-in. They have a plan towards independence, but let's just be checking on that on a monthly basis to make sure they're making progress.
0: What if the graduate doesn't seem to be motivated in the job search or is saying, oh, AI is taking all these early jobs.
1: Yes.
0: There's no place for me. How do you keep them motivated? What should parents do?
1: Well, it is a tough time to be looking for a job, and that's never easy. But that's why having that plan is so important. You know, moving home is a stepping stone to your independence. And so the requirement is that they are job hunting. And even if they don't find the career job, any part-time job is important. What we don't want is them sleeping till noon and watching video games during the day. And
0: would you say that one more time, please?
1: We don't want them sleeping till noon.
0: Which is what they think they have the freedom to do. Thank you so much for your advice. This is
1: Thanks,
0: so incredible.
1: Christine.
0: And I think, you know, we want to encourage the kids, but we also, they're not, I keep saying kids, but you're right, they're adults.
1: I say the same thing.
0: They're not kids, they're grown-ups, and we're there to help them kind of launch. Thank you so much, Amy McCready.
1: Thank you.
0: And I love the book. The title of the book is amazing. All right, there's more news ahead. You're watching NBC News Daily.
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0: Whatever you're in the mood for, there's always something to listen to on TuneIn. 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
7: I can verify. I think it just for us is, we talked about it before the last game, was everyone had a different background, had a different story, how they got to this seat to be here on the Knicks. Anyone, kids growing up in New York, kids growing up all around the world have the chance to be a New York Knick as long as they want to do it. And they got to be willing to put the work in.
3: And the city is still electric. People are just on a high here in New York. And young fans especially having these core memories and moments. This was 53 years ago this happened last time. And the party is far from over. The Knicks are going to hold their championship parade in Lower Manhattan, a classic ticker tape parade, on Thursday. Today is World Sea Turtle Day, and a new game-changing tool is helping save the endangered species from extinction. Researchers are using a DNA database to trace turtles' origins and protect them from illegal trade. NBC News correspondent George Solis dives into the science behind it.
8: Sea turtles, alive since the time of the dinosaurs, have rightfully earned their reputation as living fossils. Majestic and beloved. They have unfortunately also been the target of significant threats. Among the most significant hazards to populations, habitat loss from pollution and climate change, boat strikes, fishing, and illegal trade. And even with ongoing conservation efforts, 5 of 7 species are threatened with extinction. Over the last 3 decades, more than 1 million marine turtles were illegally exploited worldwide.
9: It is still alive. It is still intact.
8: That's where Dr. Chris Madden, a marine scientist with the World Wildlife Fund, comes in.
9: Whether they're whole turtles, whether they're eggs or their meat or even products themselves. And so we need to be on cautionary absolute standby to know that this is a threat that we need to reduce as much as we can.
8: About a decade ago, Dr. Madden and her colleague, Dr. Michael Jensen, were in Australia researching turtles when her interaction with a hawksbill turtle, among the most impacted by the illegal turtle trade, inspired a potential species-saving idea.
9: We knew we could take DNA from wild turtles and tissue samples, but we just didn't know if we could do it with tortoiseshell.
8: That became the genesis for what would become ShellBank, the world's first and most comprehensive marine turtle DNA database. Researchers can now extract DNA from any turtle source to pinpoint nesting beaches thousands of miles away and learn which populations are most at risk.
9: We're able to use DNA to be able to understand what turtle populations we have, how they're connected, and how they're being impacted. And so that's a real game changer.
8: So far, the databank stands at about 20,000 records, with some more being added every month. 38 countries are also looking to get involved, with some governments already using the data to crack down on the illegal trade. WWF also operates a strong buyer beware campaign to educate people what to look for and what to avoid. Wildlife forensic scientist and conservation geneticist Dr. Greta Frankham is among the researchers building up ShellBank.
10: We can do much more with the sum of it than what we were doing just with our individual research projects.
8: Helping expose poaching hotspots and trafficking routes is just part of the goal of ShellBank. Researchers say what they can learn about sea turtles may prove invaluable in ongoing efforts to preserve the species for generations to come.
10: It just really exemplifies or highlights how connected our oceans are and how countries are connected without really even realizing it. We do really need to work cross boundaries and cross borders with other countries to get really useful and powerful outcomes for these turtles.
8: Dr. Madden, looking towards the future and paving a way for sea turtles to fight back.
9: ShellBank's really trying to provide that limelight for turtles and be a voice for them so that, you know, we can have healthy oceans for the rest of our lives too.
8: George Solis, NBC News.
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0: Welcome to Meet the Press Now. I'm Monica Alba in Washington, and we begin with the president on the world stage, touting the U.S. agreement with Iran and previewing the next stage of the deal, all while the administration is refusing to make public the text and specific details of the preliminary framework, which is set to be signed in Switzerland on Friday. Senior U.S. officials say that agreement, which is only about a page and a half long, opens a 60-day window to negotiate further on Iran's nuclear program. Alongside key Gulf allies today, President Trump said he expects that next phase of negotiations will be, quote, easier. Here's more from the president.
1: It's a 60-day period or so. I think it's going to happen fairly on time. We've been both involved. I think they're going to want to get it done. Iran wants to get it done. They have to get back to business. And the relationship is now normalized. So I think it's going to go pretty quickly, Steve.
2: There's so much interest in the text of the document. Why not release the document?
1: Oh, I will.
2: Why not release it?
1: Well, because I'd like to get a formal setting first before we do that. But I have no problem with that. It's a good document. Here's what it says. Iran will never have a nuclear weapon. That's what it says. But I'll not only release it, I'll probably have a press conference and read it to you word by word.
0: And as the world waits to see those specifics, several key questions persist, including whether Israel and Hezbollah, who are not party to the agreement, will cease firing, a demand Iran says is in the agreement. President Trump today criticizing some of Israel's recent strikes on Lebanon.
1: I've had a great relationship with Bibi, but now Bibi has to be more responsible with respect to Lebanon. Now, I'm not happy with the way Israel has handled themselves with Lebanon and with Hezbollah. They should have been able to do the job faster. It just goes on forever. And when that happens, it throws a negative light on the big deal, and that's the deal with Iran. So when you ask me about Bibi, an unbelievable relationship. But Israel would have been blown up a long time ago had I not gotten involved.
0: There are also looming questions about the Trump administration's insistence that no U.S. money will go to Iran as part of the agreement, which the president repeated today at the G7, even as Iranian state media claim part of the agreement includes the release of billions of dollars of frozen Iranian assets. My colleague Tom Yamas pressed Vice President Vance on what specifically Iran needs to do to secure those funds.
3: I want to understand this in the simplest terms. What does Iran need to do before they can be rewarded? What do they have to do to get that money? Do they have to give up their enriched uranium?
4: Well, we're going to stagger it, right? So giving up the enriched stockpile of uranium, that's the thing that we have focused the most on. They will get benefits for doing that. The cessation of funding of terrorist organization, they will get benefits from that. Making their country investable, they will get benefits from that. So what this is set up as they perform their end of the bargain, then more and more benefits flow to them. If they do less, then less, potentially nothing flows to them.
0: Meanwhile, President Trump appears to already be trying to put the Iran war behind him and signaling he will turn his attention back to the war in Ukraine. A deal to end that war remains elusive. But President Trump did meet with President Zelensky for almost an hour on the sidelines of the G7, according to a U.S. official. And joining me now is NBC News senior White House correspondent Gabe Gutierrez in Geneva. NBC News international correspondent Matt Bradley is in Tel Aviv. And also with me on set here is Evelyn Farkas, former Deputy Assistant Secretary of Defense for Russia and Ukraine. She's now the Executive Director at the McCain Institute. Thank you all for getting us started. Gabe, we are maybe learning a few new details about this deal right now, or are we going to have to wait until Friday to really get a total sense of this after that signing ceremony?
5: Well, Monica, we are hearing broad strokes, but as you say, the details likely won't come until Friday. And now the president promising that he might do a press conference and read it all aloud. Now, what the administration has been saying is that, look, this tentative framework would reopen the Strait of Hormuz and the U.S. naval blockade. You heard our colleague Tom Yamas press the vice president about certain rewards that the vice president says would be staggered. Something else that's getting attention is whether Iran would have access to this $300 billion reconstruction fund created by Gulf allies to help prepare Iran for some of the damages. It's our understanding that Iran might have access to that based on those certain benchmarks. But again, Monica, we don't have specific details about what those benchmarks are, and senior U.S. officials aren't clarifying that. So until we hear the actual text of this document, this memorandum of understanding, a lot of those questions still remain up in the air, Monica.
0: And Gabe, how is the administration reacting to the comparisons between this memorandum and President Obama's JCPOA?
5: Look, senior U.S. officials are very responsive, and they are irritated, it seems, when they have any comparison here to the deal, the Iran nuclear deal under the Obama administration. You hear the vice president push back strongly against that. He says that, in this case, Iran's nuclear program has essentially been wiped out, which was different in his view than it was under the Obama administration. He also trying to make the case that Iran's Arab neighbors are more on board with this framework than they were with the JCPOA. And White House officials for the last several weeks have been trying to argue whenever this comes up that the Trump administration is acting from a position of strength rather than what they view as weakness under the Obama administration. But Democrats and former President Obama himself has really been questioning how much better this deal will end up being than what was achieved during the Obama administration. Again, we're still waiting on the finer points of this agreement, potentially on Friday, Monica.
0: And Gabe, we should note that oil prices are below $80 a barrel, which is notable. So is the administration optimistic that that could be enough to revive their economic message ahead of the midterms?
5: Well, in their view, it's certainly a step in the right direction. Look, we've been hearing from White House officials, and you know this well, that they have been saying that as soon as this Iran conflict is over, that they see gas prices coming down swiftly. The president has been repeating that in virtually every public appearance that he has been at over the last several weeks and really months for that matter. So certainly the administration is seizing on these falling oil prices, these falling gas prices. It remains to be seen whether this will continue over the next couple of months ahead of the midterms. But the president himself today, and you reference this in your introduction, he seems very eager to move on from the war against Iran, even saying that he wants it in the rearview mirror. And today at the G7, there really seemed to be a shift in focus to the Ukraine war. Certainly there was new bombing in Kyiv overnight. A centuries-old monastery was hit. And so European allies really want to see some movement when it comes to the war in Ukraine. And we heard President Trump even today signaling and saying himself that he would like to see Russia strike a peace deal here, Monica.
0: Gabe Gutierrez traveling with the president. Thanks so much for that, Gabe. I do want to turn to Matt now, who is in Tel Aviv. Matt, do you get the sense that Prime Minister Netanyahu is willing to go against President Trump's wishes here and continue Israel's offensive in Lebanon?
6: Yeah, I don't get that impression at all. I mean, what we're hearing right now from Benjamin Netanyahu was something like contrition last night when he addressed the entire country. He was on the defensive, and it was clear this was supposed to be some sort of victory lap. You know, we've heard the United States declaring victory. We've heard the Iranians declaring victory. The Israelis are very much left out of the party, and Netanyahu really sought to assure the public here in Israel that this was going to be a deal that would have averted a catastrophe, a move by Iran that would have tried to eradicate the Jewish state. There's no real evidence of that still, but he has been facing a barrage of criticism from his political allies and his rivals over the past couple of days. And listen, Monica, as we've been hearing, we don't even know what's in this deal. So the political jeopardy that Netanyahu faces on Friday, when the actual terms of this deal are going to be, in theory, read out and presented to the world, he could be facing a lot more really withering criticism and only a month before a crucial election.
0: Yeah, Matt, let's talk a little bit more about that. You touched on the politics. Of course, Prime Minister Netanyahu is facing those elections in Israel. So how do you expect he will navigate the next couple of months with all that political pressure at home?
6: I really don't know, Monica, but the fact is it's going to be very interesting to see, because Benjamin Netanyahu, you could say he's a man who just doesn't really, really often

0: when it comes to Netanyahu tethering the state of Israel to President Trump's capricious whims. He enlisted President Trump, or at least that's the narrative that we've been hearing, that it was Prime Minister Netanyahu who pushed Trump to attack Iran with Israel on February 28th. Now, this is a nightmare situation for the Israelis. They no longer have the political ability to attack Israel or to attack Iran on their own and finish the job. The regime remains intact. And now negotiators are talking about things like freeing up money for the Iranian regime, something that is completely anathema to the Israeli political class, who have been talking forever about how it's not just about limiting Iran's ability to create a nuclear weapon, but also their ballistic missile capability and their ability to finance their proxy groups like Hezbollah in Lebanon, which has long been repeatedly a game changer and a possible deal breaker and could be again.
1: Matt Bradley in Israel, thank you so much for your reporting. And Evelyn, I do want to turn to Ukraine now, but first I'm going to play something that President Trump said about the status of those negotiations.
2: Are you going to have a special focus on Ukraine?
3: Well, we're going to look. Now we focused on, we were focused on Iran. That's going to be in the back, in the rear view mirror. But we'll be, I just, look, we have nothing to do with it. We sell weapons to them. We don't even give them. But the only reason I'm in, I don't like to see 25,000 young people die every month. Every month, 25,000 people die. Young people, they're just starting their life. They go to this front and they get blown up. And Ukraine is losing a lot of people, too. I mean, the whole thing is ridiculous. So, I'm going to do whatever I can.
1: Whatever he can. Okay. Well, Evelyn, do you think European leaders are kind of happy to see this focus back on Ukraine? Do you think they will take President Trump at his word?
4: They're probably having mixed emotions about this, Monica, because on the one hand, of course, the Europeans want peace. On the other hand, what we've seen from President Trump is a willingness to put pressure on Ukraine, but not on Russia. And the Europeans understand that right now is the moment to put pressure on Russia. They talked about 25,000. It's actually more like 30,000 Russian troops are being killed or wounded, removed from the battlefield monthly by Ukraine. And they're not really able to replace them. And then Russia has a lot of economic pressure also being exercised against it. And Putin politically can't address all of these things right now very effectively. So they're at the weakest point that they've been militarily, economically, and politically in Russia. This is the moment to put pressure on. The Europeans are ready with sanctions. Mm-hmm. President Trump did not say he's ready with sanctions.
1: Tell me more about your assessment of the war right now. You say this is sort of a unique moment for this. So you would see Ukraine, in your estimation, as potentially having the upper hand in these negotiations?
4: Yes, I think so, because militarily, let's look at the battlefield. The Ukrainians are striking in the rear. Even last night, they struck an oil refinery in the Moscow area, right? They are taking out Russia's oil and gas depots, these facilities that are required not just to make money by export for export, but also to provide fuel that's affordable for the Russians. The second part of it is that the Ukrainians have started hitting the logistics lines across the border, so across the front line, where the Russians need to go to connect them to Crimea. So they're cutting Crimea off effectively, and Crimea is a huge base. So militarily, Ukraine has an advantage. Economically, Russia, again, is being squeezed because of the oil, the sanctions, yes, although the U.S. has given them some relief, but also taking out the depots, and they don't have an access to foreign reserves that's unending. So those are dwindling as well.
1: But setting the battlefield aside, is it even possible to actually have a peace deal here to end the war while President Putin is in power?
4: I think it's really hard, Monica, because he's really an imperialist. I mean, he wants this Russian empire. You saw even when Armenia went to elections last Monday, and they basically are picking a path that's pro-EU, that's pro-West, turning away from Russia. Putin threatened them. He said, well, if you guys vote to go with the European Union as opposed to my economic union, the union that they have with Russia, then you're going to find that your oil and gas is going to be more expensive, or you're not going to have access to it. So the Russian leadership right now, at least Putin himself, is not pragmatic. He still wants it all. So until his security forces, until his military and his intelligence forces come to him and say, listen, boss, we can't do this anymore, I think he's not going to negotiate in good faith. But we can put the pressure on and get him there, maybe, or get them there.
1: And just quickly, in the few seconds,

0: That we have left. The House did pass this $8 billion loan aid package for Ukraine. What's your sense that it could pass in the Senate? And would that be enough if it got over the finish line?
1: Well, it could pass in the Senate because we know on the flip side, so there's the assistance side, but there's the sanctions side. And on the sanctions side, we know there's the Lindsey Graham, Richard Blumenthal legislation sanctioning Russia. There's over 80 senators who have signed up. So that's even veto-proof. The question is whether, you know, the Senate leadership brings it to the floor, and then what does President Trump do? Because, of course, he doesn't want to sanction Russia, and he doesn't want to assist Ukraine, it seems. But he would be under a lot of pressure. And the American people, they do speak through Congress. Congress does represent bipartisan support for Ukraine.
0: Evelyn Farkas, thank you so much for your expertise.
1: You,
0: we appreciate it. And I do want to turn now to some breaking news here at home, with the FBI saying that it foiled a plot to attack Sunday night's UFC fight at the White House. According to authorities, a ring of more than a dozen people were communicating online in connection with the plot, which included plans to use drones outfitted with explosives and shooters to fire at the potentially fleeing crowd. Now, details of the alleged plot are laid out in a criminal complaint against this Ohio man, a 19-year-old named Tyson Proper, who's now charged with attempted murder and other counts after allegedly admitting he helped to plan the attack. The Justice Department also announcing the arrests of four other individuals from Missouri, Nebraska, and California in connection with the plot. Earlier today, the Secret Service said the investigation is not over and some of the individuals involved in the plot were still on the loose.
2: This is still an active, ongoing investigation. Just because we're done with Freedom 250 or that particular event doesn't mean we're going to stop. There are still suspects at large, and we're going to work it until everyone's been identified.
0: President Trump telling reporters he hadn't heard about the alleged plot when asked about it at the G7 summit today. Vice President Vance, meanwhile, calling it a, quote, terrorist plot and blaming far-left rhetoric, even though it remains unclear how this group may have been radicalized. And joining me now here is NBC News Chief Justice. Oh.
3: Guys doing crazy stuff. That is a coordinated plan, terrorist plot. Thank God we thwarted it, but we got to do more of that stuff. But it doesn't surprise me at all because, again, so much of the far left rhetoric is driving itself towards violence. It spins people up into these crazy situations where they feel like, I'm not going to argue against somebody, or I'm not going to debate somebody, or even vote against a politician. I'm going to go and commit violence.
0: NBC News Chief Justice and National Affairs Correspondent Kelly O'Donnell joins me now, along with NBC News National Law Enforcement and Intelligence Correspondent Tom Winter. Thank you both for being here. So, Kelly, what specifically do we know about this plot?
4: Well, what makes it so disturbing is that this was a group of men who were in different states but were communicating regularly using social media and encrypted chats. They were also gathering the tools needed to carry out a plot, acquiring weapons, drones, having the tactical gear, the camping gear. They outlined a plan where they said that their target was to go after the UFC fight that we saw happen on the White House grounds on Sunday, to do a multi-stage attempt, to have drones that would deliver explosives, disperse the crowd, and then others who would be snipers trying to attack those as they flee. Again, it is a wild kind of idea, but what is so concerning to the investigators we've been talking with all day is they were spending money, acquiring the materials, accumulating the tools needed, and that makes it very dangerous. We've seen in other plots where it doesn't take an elaborate plan for someone to do real damage, and this was a number of individuals who were brought together by ideologies that are described as being anti-government, concern about billionaires, a whole range of grievances that seem to be fueling this.
0: Really disturbing details. Tom, have investigators said how, and perhaps even more importantly, when they became aware of the alleged plot, and how long was it actually in the works?
5: Yeah, Monica, it was less than a week ago, last Wednesday, at approximately 9 p.m., when a parent of one of the individuals that's been charged in this case, Tyson Proper, his mother called local police and had some serious concerns. Within 20 minutes, police had some pretty serious concerns, too, because they found what was effectively an arsenal. Apparently, this individual, according to the charging documents, had emptied the $3,000 in graduation money that he had to go out and purchase weapons and ammunition. According according again to the charging documents. You're looking at the charges that he's now facing. And so that really started a clock because they were able to get some statements from him after he received his Miranda warnings and were able to get into his phone. There they discovered a Signal chat. And off of that, there were also four or five additional Signal chats with different players and some of the individuals that we saw that Kelly was talking about earlier that have been charged in this case. So they started to put together the fact that they had a network. They had a number of different groups of people that were there to go back to the old 2001 saying cells, if you will, Monica. And there was a real concern at that point that they needed to track down who all those individuals are. To be clear, they have not identified all of them as of this hour. There are a number that still need to be arrested and taken into custody and a number that need to continue to be identified. So this is very much an active and ongoing investigation.
0: Kelly, jumping on that point exactly, the Secret Service does say that there are people who are still at large who were apparently involved in this. So do we know how extensive this was and how many more people they may still be looking for?
4: They have roughly two dozen individuals that they have identified by username or actual identity. They've been working through some of that, exploring those chats, using some of the technology, working with the technology companies to get access to know what's the IP address, what is the phone number associated, doing all of that very extensive legwork. And what they're finding on these chats are the photos, the descriptions, a lot of the details of the plot being sort of laid out in those conversations. There are conversations going on now with other potential suspects, I'm told by investigators. There could be more arrests. Part of the concern, though, is also that now that this has been revealed publicly, might that either hinder or attract others to come forward? We don't know the answer to that yet.
0: Always a concern about those copycats, potentially, too. And Tom, here's part of the criminal complaint against Tyson Proper about communications within the alleged group involved in this plot. It says members of the group believed that the United States needed to be torn down so that it could be rebuilt. And according to Proper, this attack was designed to, quote, jumpstart a revolution in the United States. So how does this plot that we're talking about fit into the broader landscape of threats of political violence right now?
5: It fits in quite well based on the types of threats that we've been seeing. This is an idea of accelerationism that basically we need to get to a point where there's chaos in society and that there is a upheaval in the way that we have things. There's references to the Epstein files and the handling of those. There's a reference to AI data centers and the amount of water that they use. But really, it fits a much broader pattern here of individuals that are looking. They have a number of grievances. They try to associate with like-minded individuals. And it fits in with the overall theme of political violence.
0: Done with these high-profile events this summer. We know the president says he's going to hold a massive rally around the 4th of July on the National Mall. What are the security concerns there, given this alleged plot and also the shooting at the White House Correspondents' Dinner?
4: Well, it makes it all very tangible and real and not some long away kind of thought. People recognize it can happen, and it can happen suddenly, and it can even be very disruptive, even when a plot does not result in anyone being shot or killed. We saw that at the Correspondents' Dinner, where one officer took a round to his vest, but no one died there, and yet it was so disruptive and upsetting. Big events coming for the 4th of July holiday, all the celebrations for the nation's anniversary. I'm told Secret Service has a very engaged, active, adjusting plan for the president's security, but they also know that limiting his time exposed in public areas is certainly an issue, being out on the mall or at a graduation during the season when he, you know, gives a graduation commencement address, or this where he was on the lawn for a very extended period of time. That's always a concern, and they're actively trying to mitigate with lots of law enforcement partners from local and state and other federal agencies.
0: So much work that goes into that behind the scenes. Kelly and Tom, thank you so much for that. We will be following this story closely and we'll bring you any major developments as we get them. Coming up, if it's Tuesday, voters are voting in key primaries that will once again test President Trump's endorsement power and set up some of the most closely watched races this November. We're live in Georgia with a view from voters. Plus, Steve Kornacki's at the big board with what to watch for as the votes start coming in. You're watching Meet the Press now.
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0: Welcome back. If it's Tuesday, voters are voting somewhere. And today that somewhere includes Georgia, where President Trump weighed in with a late endorsement in a closely watched Republican Senate runoff. He's backing Congressman Mike Collins over former football coach Derek Dooley in a race that will determine who will challenge incumbent Democratic Senator John Ossoff in November. Georgia voters will also decide which Republican candidate will advance in the governor's race. President Trump has backed Lieutenant Governor Burt Jones over businessman Rick Jackson. Joining me now from Atlanta is NBC's Priscilla Thompson. And breaking things down at the big board is Chief Data Analyst Steve Kornacki. Priscilla, let's start with you. What are you hearing from voters there? And how much is the president's last-minute endorsement influencing their decision in these races, if at all?
13: Yeah, Monica, a rainy election day here in Georgia, but that is not stopping voters from coming out. And we spoke to some voters who were on the fence heading into this Tuesday election and ultimately say it was Trump's endorsement that made the decision for them, particularly in that Senate race. But there are others who said that they had already made up their minds before that last minute endorsement and they were sticking with it. I want to play some of what we heard from voters today.
14: What he said didn't matter to me.
15: Well, it was with me. I did go back and forth, but then I wound up sticking with Burt Jones.
16: It just seemed like it took a long time for Trump to make up his mind, so it was kind of like, you know, iffy.
14: Really?
16: If he would have endorsed him in the beginning, it would have given you a good feeling that that's the guy he wants in there, you know? But waiting till the last minute, just kind of like, well, I don't know whether to or not, or put my name on him.
13: Monica, I will tell you one thing that we are hearing a lot from voters about what is helping them make their decision is all of these attack ads. We know that particularly in that gubernatorial race, billionaire businessman Rick Jackson has spent more than $100 million of his own money in this race just with all over the airwaves with these attack ads, and voters today telling us that they were tired of them, some of them calling it a smear campaign. And so voters were definitely talking a lot about those ads. Monica?
0: Priscilla, you touched on this, but what are some of the other issues that are top of mind for voters as they head to the polls?
13: Yeah, so when I talked to voters about the actual issues, I got some interesting responses. Some people talked about very local issues like taxes and things like that. And others just said that they were looking for someone who was conservative, someone who matched their beliefs and their values. But it was really hard to nail folks down today on specific issues. And I even pressed people, you know, what about gas prices, the war in Iran? Is any of that on your mind as you're heading in to vote today? And many of them said that, you know, Iran could not have a nuclear war, a nuclear weapon. They felt that this war had to happen and that, yes, prices are up, but they expect that prices would go down. And really, we're just looking for candidates who aligned with their conservative values and would keep sort of rowing the boat in the same direction. But I think the question is, when the general election comes with Republicans looking to unseat Democratic Senator John Ossoff, how that is going to appeal and play with a general electorate.
0: Priscilla Thompson, thank you for being there. And Steve, I want to turn to you now. What are you going to be watching for tonight in these key races?
17: Yeah, let's go through here in Georgia. Start with that Senate race here. Mike Collins, Dooley, remind you of what happened in the preliminary here. Collins finished first, and it was a pretty healthy margin for Collins over Dooley. A couple things stand out when you look at that map. Dooley supports so much of it. That's his shade of red right there. So much of his support was concentrated right there in the Atlanta metro area. The problem for Dooley was when you got outside of there, a lot of the rural areas of the state, he was a very distant third. Meanwhile, Collins, you could see that shade of red there from north all the way to south. Collins had sort of broad geographic support. And even where he wasn't winning, Collins was coming in second. He was either first or second in every county. So Dooley has to expand his support. He's got to get a huge number out of that Atlanta metro area. He's got to get big turnout there. And he has to find a way to expand his support. This is sort of the area to watch because the third candidate, Buddy Carter, the congressman from the first district, as you could see, this is the district that he represents. He ran up the score here. Collins came in second. Dooley was an afterthought. There's a lot of voters up for grabs here. These were Carter's voters. He's not in the runoff. So this is sort of the voters up for grabs. But Dooley, I think the clear underdog coming into this thing. That governor's race, well, obviously very competitive here. This is what it looked like in the preliminary. One interesting thing I'm going to be keeping an eye on again here, sort of in this Atlanta metro area. What's interesting, see this third candidate, Brad Raffensperger? He actually won a county here, and he did very well in this Atlanta metro area. Raffensperger, remember, the secretary of the state who earned Trump's ire. He didn't go along with Trump's claims about the 2020 election in Georgia. Raffensperger had a fair amount of support in this area, and he's an ally of Brian Kemp, the governor. Kemp coming out at the last minute and endorsing Jones. Jones, I don't think, was a natural choice for a lot of those voters. But are those voters now, with Kemp getting on board for Jones, are those voters going to gravitate towards him at the end? It's an interesting dynamic to watch there. And then, of course, over the border to the west of Georgia in Alabama, we've got the runoff here for the U.S. Senate race on the Republican side. Barry Moore, Trump endorsed. Jared Hudson, who made the runoff against him. Some clear geographic distinctions we're going to be watching tonight. Moore, a congressman from South Alabama. He did extremely well down here, his part of the state. Look, Hudson, his support was so concentrated in the Birmingham metro area, also Tuscaloosa out there as well. This is the area, I think, to watch tonight. Huntsville, it's actually, city of Huntsville is now actually the largest in Alabama. A lot of growth up here. And in North Alabama, actually, sort of not the natural base for either one of these candidates. In fact, it was the third candidate, Steve Marshall, who actually won one of the big counties up here. So I think that North Alabama is going to be the area that might decide it there tonight.
0: And Steve, quickly, before we let you go, there's also a primary election in the nation's capital for mayor. So what are you watching for here in our backyard?
17: Yeah, take a look here at this Democratic primary for mayor in Washington, D.C. Let's see if we can get those candidates up on the screen right there. I thought we could. Hang on a minute. I want to test this. There they are. Okay. Sorry for bearing with me right there. But I think generally the two frontrunners here are acknowledged to be Councilwoman Janice Lewis-George, who's running as a Democratic socialist in this race. She's led in the limited polling there's been there. Kenyon McDuffie appears to be her main challenger, former councilman, former prosecutor, her main challenger. He's got a lot of support sort of from the business community. The outgoing mayor, Muriel Bowser, has said very complimentary things about him. But it's going to be interesting to see the numbers tonight, because this is ultimately going to be settled not tonight, but by ranked choice voting going through that. So how these candidates stack up is certainly going to be interesting to you to watch tonight, as D.C. will end up with a new mayor this year.
0: Steve Kornacki, thank you so much for all of that important information. And be sure to tune in to the Kornacki Cam tonight. Steve will be tracking all of the results in real time starting at 7 p.m. Eastern on NBCNews.com and on YouTube. Up next, it's not easy being green. There's a growing problem on the National Mall. Despite President Trump's multi-million dollar project to clean up the reflecting pool, algae is turning it quite green again. We'll take you there live. Keep it here on Meet the Press Now.
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0: Welcome back. Joining me now is our panel, Eleanor Mueller, White House economics reporter for Semaphore, Taryn Rosenkrantz, Democratic strategist and president and CEO of New Blue Interactive, and Danielle Pletka, senior fellow at the American Enterprise Institute. Thank you all for being here, ladies. Eleanor, I do want to start with you and what we've been talking about at the beginning of the show with this framework, this potential memorandum of understanding that they've signed but haven't released the text on. Yeah. When we had the ceasefire in place in early April, we still saw all of these minor violations of it. So do you think if we continue to see that between the U.S. and Iran, the U.S., the White House could sort of set that aside and still declare victory here and try to really move on from this? Is that what you expect we'll see?
1: I think so. I think Trump is looking really hard for an off-ramp here. He wants a deal he can say is better than Obama's deal, but still a deal that ends this war, that brings gas prices back down. Some of the things we've heard are on the table from U.S. officials, like a $1 billion fund, like waivers of oil sanctions, an unfreezing of assets. Those are huge carrots here, and I think tell us a lot about just how hard, again, the administration is trying to wrap this up.
0: And they're kind of letting this play out in real time because they haven't released the text. So everybody can debate about what might actually be in it before we actually see it. Danny, quickly, I want to play something that former President Obama said about this potential deal over the weekend. Let's take a listen to that.
2: It is doubtful that any agreement that arises is going to be significantly different or a significant improvement from the deal that we had in the first place.
0: Is he right about that?
3: You know, I'm going to get excommunicated from the conservative movement and the Republican Party. But no, he's completely right. It is not a question of what was possible. It was easily possible to do a better deal than the JCPOA, the Obama-Iran nuclear deal, which was flawed in many ways at the beginning and then had all these sunsets that mean that it really is no relevance anymore at all. It wasn't hard to be better than that, but Donald Trump, and again, we don't know because he won't release it, and people keep saying contradictory things, but what we have seen so far suggests that not only is this worse than the JCPOA, this is just nothing at all. It's just a set of what you called carrots. I would call them lovely ice cream sundaes for the Iranians.
0: With a lot of question marks exactly about how that's going to work for them. Taryn, we even saw Leader Thune today say that he asked the White House to see the text, but was told, nope, not yet. You may see it when everybody else does on Friday. So could that sort of bipartisan frustration cast a pretty long shadow on whatever this ends up coalescing around?
4: I do think this is one of those issues where you can have more bipartisan agreement and cast that shadow that everybody's having a lot of doubt and a lot of confusion and so many question marks. There's so much undecided, and not releasing it just makes that so much worse.
0: And Eleanor, how do you think this will play in the midterms for the president? Is it the kind of thing where, even though this is going to kick off a 60-day period, he can tout this agreement during that time and then continue to maybe even extend it as we get closer to November? Do you think this will help him revive his economic message?
1: I think a lot rides on what happens with gas prices. Obviously, the longer the strait was closed, the longer it's going to take gas prices to come down. And those are unique in that it's so easy for people to connect the dots between what they're paying at the pump, what is happening in Iran, whose fault it is. And so how fast traffic resumes through the strait, how fast people see that reflected again at the gas station, I think will make all the difference.
0: Danny, what do you think his message will be on the campaign trail? How will the president frame this?
3: I think a lot depends on how this turns out. I mean, you know, my suspicion about why this isn't being shared is because the people who signed it were lying to the president about what was in it. Everything I've heard from inside the White House suggests that the president doesn't actually know what is in
0: his
3: the deal.
0: In-laws.
3: I mean, you just can't trust him. but so that's problem A. Problem B, how does he sell it? He's Donald Trump. He could sell ice in Alaska. I'm not worried about that. What I'm really worried about is that this all blows up into a huge fiasco.
0: Taryn, and does this put Democrats, though, in a tricky spot? Because does it make it look like if they're criticizing this, they're rooting for the war to keep going endlessly or for the economy to stay in a negative place?
4: I don't think so. I think we can thread the needle here to remind people about what's happening. I mean, I think there's so many other things that are going on in this country where it's an example of spending money and not making progress or finding out that something isn't quite what it seems. And I think that's the angle that people will take in talking about it.
0: Okay, pause right here, this conversation. We're going to come back to this group. But I do want to provide an update to a story that has been a major focus for the president, which is the reflecting pool on the National Mall. The Washington Landmark, of course, reopened last week after a $14 million project intended to fix leaks in the pool and address algae blooms. Now, the work included painting of the pool's floor in a color called American flag blue. But just days later, that paint job is now obscured by algae growth turning the water green. The Interior Department says it is working to remove the algae in multiple ways, including dumping hydrogen peroxide into the water and deploying, quote, ozone-impregnated nanobubbles. Yes, that's a real phrase. But it's unclear how long those will take to work or whether the solutions will even work long term. The reflecting pool is just one of a number of D.C. renovation projects that the president has devoted significant time and attention to in recent months, despite the ongoing Iran conflict and sinking approval ratings. NBC chief Washington correspondent Andrea Mitchell joins us live from where else? The reflecting pool. Andrea, always the dogged reporter going straight to the scene. I do want to ask you, how is the Interior Department saying they're going to fix this issue and how long might it take?
5: Well, how long it may take is an open question. But you precisely explained what marine biologists say is the fix. Now, behind me, I think you can see they're now vacuuming algae from the bottom of the reflecting pool. But the problem is that as soon as it opened, and you know, Monica, as you've described, how much the president has cared about this. Last month, he even came here one evening to inspect for himself the progress. It cost more than $14 million. He had said originally in April it would take 1 week and cost $2 million. That exploded. And he also had a no-bid contract with someone that somebody knew from his Bedminster golf course. So now that it is finished, it is indeed green. I can attest to the fact. I'm no marine biologist, as you know, but it's green. It's very green. And the algae appeared almost overnight. And the reason is that it is hot. The reflecting pool is very big. It's shallow water. And it produces algae. The Interior Department said that it was the residue from dirty pipes. Well, now they say that algae are blooming. That's the description. And it is the fact that it is hot weather. It remains to be seen whether the dark, you know, American flag blue paint, which had never existed before, absorbs more heat and makes it even warmer than it otherwise would has been. But until today, it was well into the 90s. Very hot weather, and that caused the algae to bloom. The fix, as you asked, is the oxide-impregnated nanobubbles killing the algae and the food source for the algae, and hydrogen peroxide, which was poured in this morning. That are the two things, and then they vacuum up the dead algae. Whether it's going to be finished as the summer proceeds, the experts tell us that this is likely to keep blooming. They'll last for about 10 days, the bloom, get the fix, and then they will reappear. And that is the very green reflecting pool.
0: You touched on the cost. This is ballooned past that initial $2 million that the president said it would be initially. So how much more could these fixes add to that total, you think?
5: They don't tell us. They're not telling us that. They just keep saying that they're doing this fix. They're indicating that it will be one and done. But according to the marine biologists, this is going to be a recurring problem during the winter, rather during the summer months, not so much during the winter months. And as the president himself has shown, this reflecting pool is longer than the height of the Empire State Building. As you know, he has frequently shown the comparison to the heights, the size, the scale of this project. But it goes from the Lincoln Memorial, famously, all the way to the World War II Memorial at the other end. And it is an historic spot. but there had been algae here, we're told, since 1922 when it was first constructed, because Washington's always been hot in the summer. Monica.
0: Andrea Mitchell, NBC's chief Washington and, for today, marine biologist expert. We appreciate your reporting. Thank you so much for being there.
5: You bet. You bet.
0: And the panel is still here. So, Eleanor, let's talk a little bit about that, because the reason we're doing this segment and talking about this so much is because it's the president who is often bringing this up.
1: Oh, yeah.
0: In cabinet meetings, in other events that are on a totally different topic. He spends a pretty long amount of time talking about these renovation projects, right? And yeah, we should point out that some of these are taxpayer funded, right? So is there any effort, you think, to steer the president away from focusing on these issues?
1: I think the president is a very difficult person to steer generally, and I've been in the Oval Office when he's talking about the pool. I've been there when he's talking about the renovations to the White House, the ballroom, the arch. He comes from the real estate industry. He likes it, these types of tactile projects, and he likes them, let's be real, when there's things like gas prices that he'd rather not talk about. And so the fact that some of these things are coming in over budget, I think, is probably not making him very happy. Obviously, the ballroom also right, was recently reported to be costing much more than it first expected to. Whether or not that's something that reaches regular people, especially people who voted for him in the last election, I think it's an outstanding question.
0: Yeah, and the president had said that it was going to be potentially funded by private donors. Now it looks like that may not be the case for the ballroom project in yeah, particular, from the Washington Post reporting today. Danny, we have also reported that his fixation has made some Republicans uncomfortable. I want to play something that Senator Kramer had to say about these projects.
6: No one gives a rat's pajamas about the infrastructure in Washington.
7: But the president talks a lot.
6: Yeah, no, he does. He cares about it, and it's fine. But people don't.
8: Do you think that a lot of that is then sucking oxygen away from what Republicans maybe should be messaging on ahead of the midterms?
6: Well, it's no, I don't think that. I think we should be able to do all of those things. For whatever reason, we're not, perhaps. Perhaps we should be spending more time talking about those things.
0: Okay, so he says that no one cares, but also that it doesn't take away from the midterm message. Do you agree with that?
3: I think the president's choices and allocation of time are going to be an eternal mystery to the American people, let alone to me. But we all live in the District of Columbia. It's nice to see that someone wants the district to look nicer. Any body of water gets algae in it. I was just telling you before, my pool keeps getting algae in it. It's an endless problem. I don't have marine biologists. I wish I did. In the scope of things, this just, you know, it's not taking away, it's just a distraction. That's all it is.
0: But, Taryn, do you think there is a genuine accountability discussion here, or do Democrats appear a bit out of touch if they keep coming back to some of these very expensive projects?
4: I think the way to connect the two is that you look at how he came in with government efficiency and DOGE and getting rid of jobs in the D.C. area, and then you're spending $14 million on the reflecting pool, and it's an absolute failure. So, and it wasn't a thought-out process in the right way, right? So those are the kinds of things that infuriate the people who not just live here, but across the country, as they're seeing a gorgeous ballroom and then they're going to the grocery store at the gas pump and they're like, gosh, this is so expensive. This is not what I, you know, signed up for. And I think that's the contrast.
0: And he's going to be building a gigantic arch, it sounds like, too. So there are more projects to come. It's not just the ones that we touched on today. Ladies, thank you so much. Taryn, Danny, and Eleanor, really appreciate it. Thanks for being here. And still to come, early voting is underway in New York City's crowded and competitive race to replace retiring Congressman Jerry Nadler, with affordability and threats to democracy top of mind for voters. My next guest is one of the Democrats vying to represent the Deep Blue District. We'll meet the candidate next on Meet the Press Now.
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0: Welcome back. Turning now to a key primary battle that we've been following on the show. Next week, Democrats in Manhattan will choose their candidate to replace retiring Congressman Jerry Nadler in New York's deep blue 12th congressional district, with early voting already underway. The Democratic primary features a crowded field of candidates, including two New York State Assembly members, Jack Schlossberg, the grandson of John F. Kennedy, and George Conway, a vocal Trump critic who was married to a former Trump advisor. The race has also attracted tens of millions of dollars in spending from super PACs backed by artificial intelligence companies, as well as former New York Mayor Michael Bloomberg. And joining me now is Laura Dunn, one of the candidates in that race. Laura, thank you so much for being here. And as we mentioned, many of your opponents in this race do have big name recognition and big financial backing. So what's been your strategy to stand out in this crowded field?
1: Well, thanks so much for having me on. The men are getting a lot of attention, but I'm someone who has the most federal policy and legislative experience of any candidate. So that's what I've been telling voters on the ground, that I helped draft and pass the 2013 Violence Against Women Act. I did that as a victim advocate. I actually went office to office in the Capitol, Democrat and Republicans alike, and advocated for 2 years in law school to pass that legislation. I then worked on the rulemaking committee, advised White House task forces, even clerked on the Senate Judiciary, and did some policy work for both Joe Biden and Hillary Clinton's campaign. So I'm out there telling voters I had the experience to lead on day one. I may not have all the money, but that's actually a good thing, because we don't want dark money in this race. We don't want super PACs. We don't want billionaires. We want people who fight for you and I, the middle class, the working class.
0: Well, one of the big questions for Democrats, if they do take back the House, is whether they should impeach President Trump. You've said that that should be a day one priority. Here's what Minority Leader Hakeem Jeffries said about impeachment on Meet the Press Sunday. Let's play that.
2: Do you agree if Democrats take back the House, will you move to impeach President Trump?
3: We haven't ruled anything in or ruled anything out in terms of accountability. What we have said is that our focus is going to be to make life more affordable for the American people.
0: Laura, what do you make of his answer?
1: I have heard Mr. Jeffries kind of speak out against impeachment as a top priority, and that's a shame. I'm the accountability candidate. I'm fighting for congressional term limits, ending insider trading, ethical standards to the Supreme Court, and of course, removing Donald Trump and his administration, who have violated the Constitution, have disrespected the rule of law. The world is watching, and we have to remember, if Trump stays in his position, he's going to try to veto everything that the Senate and the House does. And I'm hoping that both of those will be blue after November. So it has to be a top priority. And I'm really disappointed that candidates like Michael Lasher have said this is an impossibility, that this is a fantasy world. That's unacceptable. We have to hold the line. And that's something I'll do in Congress as someone who's already sued Donald Trump in my civil rights work.
0: Well, let me just push back on that and ask you what you would say to the argument that some make that impeachment could only embolden President Trump and his supporters, as we saw the last time it happened.
1: Well, impeachment is step one, right? The House impeaches and then the Senate convicts. And the question really isn't the impeachment, it's the conviction. Can we get the Senate to be more bipartisan and really stand for the Constitution and not keep playing these political games? And I think the answer is yes. We saw during the TSA issue with funding, a bipartisan Senate come together. When FISA was going to be renewed, we saw a bipartisan Senate come together. I think Donald Trump is getting weakened. I think the MAGA base is moving away. Everyone's disgusted by the amount of money being wasted on reflection pools, the war, you name it. And I don't think he's nearly as powerful. It's time to tell the emperor he has no clothes.
0: Well, this primary has kind of turned into a proxy fight between AI companies who are pouring millions into the race, which started with that super PAC connected to OpenAI, which was spending on attacks against State Assemblymember Alex Boris, who has advocated for more guardrails on AI companies. What do you make of these companies getting involved in the race the way they are right now?
1: I really view that issue as a Trojan horse. Alex Boras has taken money from the head of Anthropic, from crypto funders. He actually has a lot of overlap with Trump donors. And so I actually think it's a fake kind of fight. He went from Palantir to Anthropic. He's big AI no matter what. He's actually gone against four different state assembly bills that were meant to have consumer protection. And that just raises a lot of questions in my mind. So I understand that there's a lot of money flooding in. That's not just against Alex Flores. That's for Michael Lasher, and it's for Alex Flores. And the challenge really is for New York voters to actually look at every person and their qualifications and not get caught up in the hype of marketing.
0: And the New York mayor has worked with the president on housing, among other issues, to find some kind of common ground. Could you see yourself working with President Trump to advance some of your priorities?
1: I will do whatever it takes to make sure that New Yorkers have more affordability. And the City of Yes project is an excellent one. I very much support my mayor and all that he's done. And it is about serving the constituents first and foremost and leaving the political games behind. That said, I still hope that Donald Trump is impeached. As a lawyer, I have seen his disrespect for the Constitution and rule of law, and our economy will not survive if that continues.
0: Laura Dunn, thank you so much for your time. We really appreciate it. And good luck. We will be back tomorrow with much more Meet the Press Now. And as always, there will be more news coming up ahead on NBC News Now with Hallie Jackson Now.

0: We are coming on the air with an official update in just the last minute on life-threatening storms that are creating severe weather for 16 million people tonight. The race to rescue people trapped in rising floodwaters as officials warn of catastrophic damage. Then the new arrests after the FBI allegedly foiled a plot to target the UFC event at the White House with explosive-loaded drones. What we know about one suspect who allegedly said the attack would, quote, jumpstart a revolution in the U.S. Then it's not easy being green. Just ask the historic reflecting pool here in Washington why it's turning green again, even after President Trump's multi-million-dollar mission to clean it before July 4th. Plus, the controversy facing Major League Baseball after some players put Bible verses on their Pride Night hats. The new warning just issued by the league. And the new warning shot in a famous family feud. What Brooklyn Beckham is now saying about his rift with his parents in a new World Cup ad. That is later in the show. Hey there, I'm Ryan Nobles in tonight for Hallie. And tonight, 16 million people are at risk of deadly flash floods ahead of a potential tropical cyclone that could bring more life-threatening conditions in the South. Look at this. In Louisiana, Missouri, and Texas, you see people abandoning their cars in the middle of completely washed out streets. Millions across the Louisiana coast are now under tropical storm warnings. And take a look at this, a tow truck trying to pull a vehicle out of all of the water in Texas. We now know one woman is confirmed dead after her car was swept away there. And then the main city at the highest risk, Houston, ahead of what could be the first named storm of the season, taking shape around the Gulf Coast right now. Our meteorologist Bill Cairns is watching it all. But first, let's bring in Ryan Chandler. He's on the ground in Houston. So, Ryan, give us an update there. The conditions might get worse in Texas tonight. What kind of resources are going into keeping folks safe out there?
1: Well, Ryan, the largest threat to life here in Houston is going to be on the roads. The bad news is Houston is incredibly susceptible to flash flooding that can shut down some major arteries for transportation right in the center of the city. The good news is this happens often, and officials know exactly where the most dangerous flood-prone areas are. So they are pre-positioning barricades to shut down roads that they know are going to be dangerous, reminding people that even a foot of water is enough to carry a car away. Unfortunately, elsewhere in Texas, we've seen a death in exactly that situation, a woman who was pulled away in her car in rapidly rushing floodwaters, even as she was on the phone with 911. Here in Houston, we also know that they are transitioning dump trucks into high water rescue vehicles and pre-positioning boats to rescue people who inevitably may get stranded on the roads. Here's the urgent message from local officials today.
2: If you get in a position where you see high water, it's very hard to adjust. You may think you can pass it in your car and you'll get stuck. And then that puts our first responders, our police and fire apparatuses in a very difficult situation. Turn around, don't drown is very, very important.
1: We've seen a steady stream of rain here over Houston throughout most of the day. Some significant flooding on the roads, stranding some cars just north of here in the Woodlands area. But we expect the rain to last through the night as that storm system continues to strengthen, Ryan.
0: All right, Ryan Chandler, thank you so much. Stay safe. We appreciate your work out there. Let's bring in our meteorologist, Bill Cairns, now. So, Bill, we did just get an update from the National Hurricane Center. What are we learning?
3: The storm is moving as expected, not strengthening, and the risks are still all about the rainfall. We're not really worried about storm surge or even the winds with this storm. And it's going to be interesting to see who gets the heaviest rains out of this. All the pictures that you've seen, by the way, of all the flooding hasn't been from this tropical system. That's just been from a stalled cold front with a lot of tropical air around. Now we have to deal with what's going to happen as the storm begins to form. And you can see how some of this rain is actually dissipating. This was the rain that produced a lot of heavy rain earlier today with a stalled out front. This spin is with the actual storm itself. And you notice there's not that much wet weather over land, just some spiraling showers. All the heavy stuff is out over the water. So later on tonight and tomorrow, if you're right along the coast, that's who has the best chance of getting that heavy rain. Of course, Houston is near the coast, but not right on it. So it's not guaranteed that we're going to get that heavy amount of rain in Houston, but it's still a possibility. This is the new forecast path. First thing we'll say is notice the winds, 35, then tomorrow afternoon, 40. If it gets up to 40, then all of a sudden it becomes a tropical storm, and this would be Arthur, and then it should move somewhere around the Beaumont, Port Arthur area, and then we do have tropical storm warnings that are now up. East side of the storm is the stronger part. That's why we have these warnings. I don't think, you know, this area gets hit by huge hurricanes. And if they get 40 to 50 mile per hour wind gusts, that's not going to cause any damage at all. But that's the areas that you know, just it's a rule. If we get winds that high, you get tropical storm warnings that are up. The rainfall is by far 99.9% of any of the damage from the storm will come from the rain, not the wind or the waves. We have already had this tremendous amount of rainfall today in northern portions of Louisiana, southern Mississippi. Picayune, Mississippi had 8.5 inches of rain today. There's a ton of flooding in the town. But with the actual tropical system, we haven't really seen that much in the way of heavy rainfall. But that'll change. Tomorrow, areas near Houston, down along the coast. And then, not tomorrow, but as we head towards Thursday, that's when the heaviest rains will be in Mississippi and also Alabama, and that's why we could have these really high rainfall totals. So this purple area here, the maroon, that is the best chance of getting all of the serious flooding. And I will mention this too, Ryan. Tomorrow, we are going to see a very dangerous tornado day. Tomorrow, by far, the biggest risk is going to be these tornadoes at this time rolling through Indiana and Illinois, not what's happening with Arthur down in the Gulf with the flooding. So, two active storm systems and one tomorrow. Very, very dangerous. Maybe our most dangerous tornado day of the year tomorrow in the Midwest.
0: Okay, Bill Cairns, it's going to be a busy night in the weather department. We appreciate it, Bill. Thanks. At least five people are in custody after an alleged plot to target the UFC event at the White House over the weekend. That, according to new court docs, the would-be attackers plan to use explosive-loaded drones and shooters to fire at the thousands of people who are at the event, which, remember, was a celebration for the president's birthday and America's 250th anniversary. The FBI says 19 people were involved in a chat discussing the alleged plot, including a 19-year-old from Ohio who allegedly planned to use the attack to, quote, jumpstart a revolution in the United States. More than 4,000 people were at the UFC fight, including the president, VP, and other top members of the Trump administration. The Justice Department is declining to comment on this. We've also reached out to the White House, but we haven't heard anything back. Let's bring in Kelly O'Donnell, though, who's tracking this story. So tell me more, Kelly, about what we do know and how this alleged plot was stopped.
4: Well, one of the most important things is that the mother of the 19-year-old from Ohio called police and she alerted them. And that sort of opened the doors for all the investigative work that followed, because she was seeing that her son had quit his job, had used money that he got for graduation to buy weapons and to assemble gear and those kinds of things that could be used for this sort of plot. So it wasn't just talk online. Some of the members that have been taken into custody actually assembled some of the criminal tools that would be needed, drones, different equipment, camping gear for staying out, that kind of thing. And what we've been told is, according to the criminal complaint, that the members of this group, which are some are known by their actual names, some only by usernames at this point, they wanted to protect the United States, which they believed was headed in the wrong direction. Members of the group believed that the United States needed to be torn down so that it could be rebuilt. So this was motivated by grievances, by a sense that they could do something. And what really stands out is that it was not just this connection online, but those actions, specific steps they were prepared to take.
0: Well, and it's interesting, Kelly, because we kind of feel like this UFC event was the kickoff of what are a series of massive events that are going to take place across the United States over the next couple of months. Obviously, the World Cup is now underway. We have all the events here in Washington and around the country in honor of the 250th anniversary. What more are federal authorities doing to try and keep people safe around these events?
4: Well, there are a lot of mitigating factors where they are using lots of their partnerships, state and local authorities, as well as all of the tools electronically to try to get a sense of what are people saying. But in this case, what's so important is that a family member saw something and acted on it. And that really was significant. And then beyond that, they're able to use all the technical tools to go into the chat rooms, to work with the social media companies, to identify where these suspects are. And they're located across the country, those that are in custody so far. This plot is one in which all of the alleged perpetrators are not in custody. So there's more work to do. It's an active, ongoing plot. Even though what they were planning was exposed, there's concern that if they have these weapons and other things amassed and this intent, that they might act out in some other way.
0: Okay, Kelly O'Donnell, thanks for being on top of it. We appreciate it. Let's turn overseas now as President Trump pivots his focus to ending another war before he officially ends the war the U.S. is in right now. You can see there photos posted by Ukraine's leader.

0: bear today that this whole process has exposed a pretty big rift with the top U.S. ally in the region, and that's Israel. Explain to us what's going on there.
1: Well, Ryan, the president is saying right there that he'd like to put Iran in the rearview mirror. But one of the things potentially preventing that is the ongoing conflict between Israel and Hezbollah, of course, the Iran-backed group in Lebanon. Now, President Trump, in the last several weeks, we've heard how he's been increasingly frustrated with Israeli Prime Minister Benjamin Netanyahu. Well, today he was asked about the situation in Lebanon, and he issued some of his most pointed comments yet. Let's listen.
2: I'm not happy with the way Israel has handled themselves with Lebanon and with Hezbollah. They should have been able to do the job faster. It just goes on forever. And when that happens, it throws a negative light on the big deal, and that's the deal with Iran.
1: And there you hear it there with President Trump saying overall he still has a good relationship with Benjamin Netanyahu, although some question just how tight they really are. But this is hugely remarkable, Ryan, when you think about it. The key U.S. ally, Israel, there really seems to be this opening rift. And it raises a lot of questions about this conflict moving forward and whether this any sort of peace framework could actually hold if that what the president has called a skirmish in Lebanon continues, Ryan.
0: We talk about this memorandum of understanding, which is kind of the foundation of this whole war coming to an end. But we haven't seen it. The public hasn't seen it. Members of Congress haven't seen it either. The Senate's top Republican, John Thune, says that he's tried to get his hands on it, though. Listen to what he had to say.
3: I think any ultimate deal is going to have to be contingent upon their declaration, and not just declaration, but compliance and enforcement on their nuclear program.
0: So, first of all, it seems kind of startling that the most powerful member of the United States Senate hasn't seen the information contained in this deal. But is the president even attempting to try and get any sort of input from Congress here?
1: Well, it doesn't appear so, Ryan. And you know as well as anyone that the president hasn't exactly deferred to Congress in pretty much of anything in his second term here. So the administration really doesn't seem to be paying that much attention to what Congress thinks. Certainly not Democrats and, you know, potentially not Republicans either. Now, today the president was pressed on why his administration hasn't released this text of the Memorandum of Understanding. He shot back that, you know, the main parts of it and his view is that Iran will never have a nuclear weapon. And he also said, floated the idea of potentially holding a press conference where he would read the entire text of the agreement word for word. So we still have a lot of questions about what it entails. But at this point, we do expect it to be formally signed here in Switzerland on Friday.
0: I think we'd be game for that. I bet we'd cover it live if you decided to read the whole thing word for word, Gabe Gutierrez. We appreciate that report. Thank you so much. Yeah. Elsewhere, overseas, two people are in custody after the shooting and killing of a prominent critic of Vladimir Putin, now living in Poland. Robert Kuzhikov would slam Russia's president and the Chechen leader through his artwork using unflattering portraits of both. In a statement, Polish prosecutors say that they've arrested two Belarusian citizens immediately after the incident. Their connection to the case is being thoroughly investigated. Danielle Hamanjan joins me now with more on this. So, Danielle, how does this artist's death fit into allegations made against Russia of trying to attack its opponents under Putin's rule?
4: Yeah, Ryan. Well, his name is now added to a growing list, a list that is already long, of individuals who have either died or have been injured after having opposed Vladimir Putin. The list includes mercenaries, politicians, former spies, and now an artist. He went by the pseudonym Robert Simeon Skripensky, rather. And according to the public prosecutor, this happened in the parking lot and the sidewalk near his residence in eastern Poland. He was approached by an unidentified man who shot him twice at close range. The victim fell to the ground, according to the prosecutors, and the man then approached him even closer, shot him another three times before quickly fleeing. The victim, we understand, died at the scene. He was shot a total of seven times, including with wounds to the head, to the chest and the back. Now, immediately after, an alert went out. And as you say, two Belarusian men were arrested. Their roles are now being investigated. But public prosecutors say that Robert Kang

0: as he's been identified in the media over there, through his art, expressed criticism of the policies of Russian authorities. He painted unflattering portraits of Vladimir Putin, of the Chechen leader Ramzan Kadyrov, and other high-profile Russians. One of his portraits depicts Vladimir Putin being cradled in the arms of the Soviet dictator Joseph Stalin. And on Sunday, he posted a video of himself in Berlin putting a Russian flag in a bin on June the 12th. That holiday is a holiday marking Russia's sovereignty. Again, Polish authorities have not made any formal accusations. This is very much in the early stages of this investigation, Ryan.
1: Okay, Danielle Hemangian, thank you for that. We appreciate it. New details tonight now. In a deadly Air Force bomber crash at a California base, the wife of one of the victims says that he was part of a routine mission that had been pushed back several times. Listen.
2: And they just kept pushing it back and pushing it back. And I don't think that plane was ready to take off. And I'm so sad it did.
1: Now, the Air Force has not publicly identified the eight victims or determined what caused the B-52 Stratofortress to go down yesterday morning. Officials say it'll take upwards of 6 months to know exactly what might have happened. It comes after an F-A-18 Hornet jet crashed in Washington State just 2 days ago. You can see the fighter jet falling out of the sky in this video and then slamming into a nearby hill. Let's bring in Liz Krutz. This is just an awful story, Liz. We knew, and we now know, I should say, that this was, I guess, a routine test mission. Was there any reason to believe that things could go this horribly wrong?
3: Hey, Ryan, as far as we know, no. Officials with the base say that they do routine test missions with these B-52 bombers there on the base every single day. Extremely experienced pilots. These are planes that have been in operation for decades. So there's a lot of questions about how this happened. You did just play a part of our interview with Lauren Smith, who says that her husband, Jeremy Smith, was on that plane. And she said that she's been with him for 6 years. He's worked at the base for 10 years and never felt like she had reason to particularly be worried about him, that she felt he was very safe. This was, she described as well, as a routine mission. He had said that morning, I'm going to go on a plane like normal, kissed her goodbye. But she did say what you played there, that actually, as she thinks about it, that this was a mission that she says was supposed to happen on Friday, then kept getting pushed back. So that certainly raises some questions about why that was. NBC News has reached out to the military. We've not heard back on that front, but just really tragic there. She told us that her husband only returned from paternity leave last week, that he had been out because they just had a baby a few months ago. So really, really, really sad, Ryan.
1: Yeah, yeah. The airfield was closed most of yesterday. They've now reopened it to visitors. But are they taking any precautions in the coming days and weeks as investigators try and figure out what happened?
3: Well, what we know is that the investigation is going to take several weeks, potentially even months. And even after that, the officials said it's unclear what they're even going to be able to release to the public. It could be that some of this is classified. So it may be that we never fully understand what happened here. We do know that tomorrow morning, it's expected, we should get all of the identities released. The Air Force has not released the names of the victims so far, and hopefully some more answers as well. But we'll see.
1: Okay, Liz Krutz, thanks for being on top of it. We appreciate it. And now to the World Cup. One of the huge favorites to win the whole tournament, France, just in the last few minutes, beating Senegal 3-1 in their first group stage game. Here is France's team captain Mbappe celebrating the first goal, which didn't come until the 65th minute of the game. It wasn't just the first test for France, but for the New York City region's transit system itself. Today's big game shutting down access to New Jersey's transit trains on a workday for hours to anyone without World Cup tickets. Here they are getting on those trains and heading to the game. Just take a listen to the energy on the ground when they got there.
4: Thank you. Let's go.
5: I drove 12 hours.
6: We're going to win.
5: No sleep.
6: What?
5: Yeah.
1: And the other big game of the night is coming to the World Cup's smallest city, where the reigning World Cup champs, Argentina, with superstar Lionel Messi, are kicking off against Algeria in Kansas City. We've got team coverage tonight. Jack Brewster is in Missouri. But first, let's go to Stephen Romo. He is in New Jersey for us. where that game's about to kick off. Well, Steve, I would say that game just happened. The game between France and Senegal just wrapped up. Talk to me about the energy there. What is it like on the ground as people try to get out of the stadium?
6: Yeah, Ryan, what a match. We heard each and every one of those scores. France getting three, Senegal falling with just that one score. But MetLife is over here across the street from us. The roars were just emanating out of that stadium. It was absolutely electric when we heard it. Fans showed up hours in advance of that start time at 3 p.m. Eastern. They're now pouring their way out. We've seen the buses already going. The trains are getting ready as well. Close to 80,000 people in there watching that game, now getting ready to make that mad dash home. This was the first weekday game at MetLife, a test for the final, which is coming up next month, to see how that will do. A little bit of a test drive here. Today, the celebrations stretched far and wide. So many people so excited to see this one. There was that 2002 game when Senegal upset France and shocked the world. The fans of Senegal today were really hoping that that would happen this time around. France did not quite make that happen for them, but the excitement beforehand, absolutely electric. It was a party until it happened. The party is continuing for the fans of the French team. We've seen, though, some Senegal fans that are not too thrilled right now. But what a game this was, Ryan.
1: I mean, Senegal might have got the toughest draw in the opening round. You can't feel too bad for them. They certainly played a good game. Stephen Romo, thanks for that. Let's move now to Shaq Brewster. He's in Kansas City. So much excitement there in Kansas City, Shaq. Talk to us what it's like on the ground there, especially for those Argentina fans who are hoping to win the World Cup again this year. How excited are they?
7: Oh, yeah, and you can probably see behind me there is a lot of blue and white because of that exact reason. Look, the match is happening later today, but folks were here at this fan fest watching the earlier match, and that was happening way back there. And actually, look, okay, some Algeria fans as well. I think we know who they're for. And then, look, on the other side, you have Argentina. So you don't know where it's going and how this happened so quickly, but I'll tell you, Ryan, this is also a pretty big test. This is also a pretty big test for Kansas City. Argentina, where are you guys coming in from? Where are you coming in from?
8: We're coming from Miami.
7: You're coming from Miami. You know Argentina's going to win tonight. Why are you so confident?
8: Because we are the world champion, man. That's what we are.
9: What do we have in our team? I mean, we got Messi. Come on, guys. We got the greatest team in the world.
7: For those who don't know and haven't been to a World Cup, what is it like being here? What's the energy like? I think I saw some of it there, but tell me, what has it been like?
10: Go ahead. It's amazing. Trust me.
11: Positive energy all the time. It's amazing.
7: Have you been to a World Cup event before?
11: No, but I'm so happy that I'm able to come to this. I know it's like a once-in-a-lifetime experience, and I'm glad that I'm able to share with like the friends and family.
7: This is the smallest World Cup host city, Kansas City. When you knew you were coming to Kansas City, was there any hesitation, or did you come here?
9: No,
7: why not?
9: Because no, I mean, this is a great city. I mean, and you know, people have been really welcoming to us. You know, we've been feeling like home, basically. Yeah. So this is great.
7: All right, Ryan, you heard and saw how quickly things escalate. How excited these fans, and I think that shows you why what the vibes are like on the ground and how excited these fans are. And look, this is the fan fest. This is not even where the game is going to be happening. That's happening miles away. Fans now leaving there to go to Arrowhead Stadium for the game tonight. Ryan?
1: Obviously, those fans from Argentina are pretty excited. But, man, it's impressive how the Algeria fans are showing up. I mean, it seems – are you seeing quite a bit of green there? I mean, I'm sure that they will be underrepresented given how big Argentina's reach is. But we've seen some of these smaller countries pull some pretty big upsets. So there's got to be a little bit of optimism for Algeria there.
7: And that's what we keep hearing from the fans from Algeria, that this, you know, while Argentina may be favored, they feel really good coming into tonight, because if you go back to last World Cup, Argentina also gave up a game early in that tournament. So there is a lot of excitement on both sides. I'll tell you, it's funny that I said that that Argentina was outnumbering folks here, because when you saw that group from Algeria, they made it known how vocal they were when they came through here.
1: Yeah, I would say one of the most fun things watching these games is seeing these small countries represent. Even if they don't have the bigger crowds, you hear them when their team scores. So, Shaq, thanks for capturing all that energy for us on the ground. We appreciate it. Coming up, the urgent search today for a missing woman in South Carolina, where police say she was headed moments before she disappeared. Plus, the new details just into us about an acid attack on a group of people in New Jersey. Stay here.

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0: The vice president just responded to an upcoming book excerpt published in the New York Times that says that he led a campaign within the White House to get the Justice Department to release all of the Epstein files, even any unsubstantiated allegations against his boss. The Times excerpt also says that Vice President Vance even tossed around the idea that Tucker Carlson should interview Epstein's accomplice Ghislaine Maxwell, who's serving a 20-year prison sentence after she was convicted of sex crimes. The Times reports that Vance thought it could help the president if Maxwell said that Trump wasn't involved in any wrongdoing with Epstein. Here's what Vance said when he was asked about the role he played in the Epstein files release. Watch.
1: Well, I'd say, first of all, don't believe everything that you read in any newspaper, whether it's a right-leaning paper or a left-leaning paper, because as you guys know, well, there are things that are true, things that are false, and things that are totally missing context. Well, here's what I'll say. So, number one, I am, frankly, kind of a conspiracy theory on the Epstein stuff. And that story says that that's one of the things that's true, is that some people called me a conspiracy theory on the Epstein stuff. And I love Susie, but absolutely, she thinks I'm a conspiracy theorist on the Epstein stuff, because I think that it's crazy that you had this guy who is clearly a sex predator who is hanging out with a lot of very wealthy and powerful people. Like, that really bothered me. I don't know what's there, of course. Nobody knows exactly what happened unless you were there, but that really bothered me. And I wanted to have full transparency. What I disagree with is the idea that the White House wasn't committed to full transparency. We have to remember, like, I was inside the room when some of these decisions were made. The Epstein Files Transparency Act, the one that the president signed, the one that led to all these files that we're seeing, the emails. By the way, again, sorry, do I do have to defend my boss? I know you guys don't always appreciate this, but, you know, one of the things you see in the Epstein emails is that Jeffrey Epstein hated Donald Trump. And that Donald Trump literally reported Jeffrey Epstein to the police. Okay, that's one of the things that came out of these files.
2: They were best friends for about a decade. And remember, he signed that Transparency Act under duress when some Republican women, congresswomen like Lauren Boebert, like Marjorie Taylor Greene, did not give in to his pressure of not signing. Lauren Boebert into the Situation Room to pressure her into caving on not voting for that bill.
1: So let me respond to that. So
3: that's all true.
1: Let me respond to that. So number one is, yes, Donald Trump, and he said this, he knew Jeffrey Epstein back in the 1980s. He also threw Jeffrey Epstein out of his club when he found out he was a creep and reported him to the police. That's something that the media often misses when it reports the story. They tell the fact that they knew each other in the 80s, which the president himself admits. They ignore the fact that he narked on him to the police and led ultimately to Jeffrey Epstein's downfall.
0: Now, we should note the Times reporting here is from a book by two of their reporters that's set to come out next week. The authors say they've interviewed more than 1,000 people close to President Trump for their reporting. Let's bring in our White House reporter, Monica Alba, to talk more about this. So, Monica, it's interesting to see J.D. Vance kind of try and carve his own lane a little bit when it comes to the Epstein files. I mean, does this in any way signal a kind of a split in the White House as to how it relates to Epstein?
4: I think so. And I mean, this is a story that when you talk to senior White House officials, they constantly stress it's kind of the one that just won't go away. They can try to talk about anything else, and it just keeps coming back and coming back. And sometimes it is because you have the vice president talking so openly about these Situation Room meetings that were reported on in the New York Times and that we have reported on as well. But the fact that they were down there having that level of discussion about how to handle this tells you a lot about how there were differing viewpoints about this. But I think something that's really interesting, Ryan, and what the vice president was saying there, he said a couple of times that Donald Trump had reported Epstein to police. But we should be really, really careful and be really clear about the context around that, which is that we think he's referring to information that came out in a summary memo from the FBI as a part of the Epstein files that did say, because the FBI interviewed a former Palm Beach police chief, that he had gotten a call from the then private citizen Donald Trump back in 2006 that said something like, quote, thank goodness you're stopping him and everyone knows about him. But we should be clear that that didn't necessarily initiate an investigation or a probe, that that had been ongoing. But we believe that that's what the vice president is referring to when he said that. He just kind of said it pretty plainly. We have asked the White House and the vice president's office if there's more that they want to share about what he means by that. And then, of course, it's important to point out that the president has denied any wrongdoing here. The vice president hasn't been accused of any wrongdoing. But it is a story that I think really does encapsulate not just the different factions within the Republican Party and MAGA, who really were pushing for a lot of this to come out, but also something that's just going to probably keep following this White House, this administration, and the vice president if he decides to run for president in 2028.
0: Especially because the victims, the folks that care a lot about this issue, remain unsatisfied, right?
4: Absolutely.
0: They feel as though they have not gotten the justice that they're looking for.
4: Or all the answers.
0: Yeah. All right. Monica Alba, thanks for that. Let's get you over now to the five things our team thinks you should know about tonight. Number one, New Jersey police are working, quote, around the clock to find the suspects in an acid attack. Jersey City police say two people drove past a group of women and splashed them with what's believed to be sulfuric acid. Five victims are getting treatment for non-life-threatening burns. Thankfully, they are expected to be okay. Police believe the attack is connected to an earlier dispute. Number two, check this out. It's a huge water spout sighting in southern Italy. This is basically a tornado, but it's over water. Thankfully, there are no reports of anybody getting hurt. Number three, country music star Jelly Roll has filed for divorce from his wife, Bunny XO. That's according to Tennessee court records. The couple was married for nearly a decade. It was just at February's Grammys when the singer thanked her for saving his life. We've reached out to attorneys for both sides, but haven't heard back. Number four, tennis greats and sisters Serena and Venus Williams will team up again at Wimbledon. The pair have been given a wild card invite for women's doubles. Serena and Venus have won 14 Grand Slam doubles titles as a team to go along with other individual successes. This comes after Serena returned to the court a few weeks ago for the first time in nearly 4 years. Number five, Georgia voters are back at the polls today for crucial runoff elections. In the Republican Senate race, Trump-backed Congressman Mike Collins faces former football coach Derek Dooley. The winner will face Senator John Ossoff in November. There's also a runoff for which Republican will be on the ballot for Georgia governor. Be sure to check out Steve Kornacki at the Kornacki Camp tonight for those results and more. You can stream it on NBCNews.com or on YouTube. When we come back, the scary scene on the water in Maryland. A crew stopped a runaway boat after its driver was thrown overboard. Plus, why one D.C. landmark is turning green again.
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0: Let's take you to South Carolina, where police are looking for a personal trainer who mysteriously disappeared after walking out of a gym. Authorities say Elena Moore was last seen here at Planet Fitness last Thursday evening. Now, according to police, Moore left the gym and headed toward a wooded area behind a Lowe's home improvement store, and she hasn't been seen since. Maggie Vespa is joining us now. This is scary, Maggie. Talk to us about the latest efforts to try and find Moore.
1: Yeah, Ryan, it's been a massive search in this area just outside Columbia, South Carolina. And we actually have video from our affiliate WIS showing a huge search effort that was underway in that wooded area behind that Lowe's store. This was yesterday, and authorities basically combing that area. It's just next to that Planet Fitness that you're seeing. That was where she was last seen. Again, saying that she had walked into the woods. I talked to a police spokesperson about why that might have been. And she said right now investigators don't know. They don't know why she walked that direction. They don't know what she might have been doing, if she was trying to meet anyone, et cetera. So you can see the emergency vehicles there. That was a huge search effort, sadly, to no avail. We do also have an image, if we can pull up that surveillance image, of the last time she was seen inside that Planet Fitness. It shows her, there she is, at the front desk of that gym. Again, that was Thursday evening, and she was reported missing the next day. The basic facts of this case right now, that was that she was, again, around 6:40 last seen, wearing that olive hoodie. You can see some of it there. Black athletic pants. Police don't believe that she has a car with her. They think she has her phone, but say it hasn't pinged since she's gone missing. And they also say that they're working with her husband. She is married, and that he's not at all at this point, because we've seen a lot of questions about this online. No, considered a person of interest. He's cooperating. They say at this point they actually don't even have any evidence to indicate that foul play could have been involved at all. This woman is just simply vanished, Ryan, and it's really rattling people there.
0: And I take it there have also been some false reports that she'd been found. Talk to us about that.
1: Yeah, this was really bizarre, and this didn't help nerves in that area. I just talked again to the police spokesperson. She says basically what happened is a woman called the tip line and said, I think I just saw her. I think I just drove Elena Moore somewhere. And, you know, great news, she's alive. Well, investigators went to go vet that tip, as they do with every tip, and found out that she was mistaken. It wasn't the right person. But the problem is somebody basically at the police department, and they openly admit this, jumped the gun and sent out what they call a found alert, or a spotted alert, basically a flyer. And they say that was a mistake. They're really sorry about it. And they're, again, very aware of how much this has frightened people in that area as this search effort continues with this woman who friends say, by the way, was not acting strangely. Everything seemed to be fine in her life, but has just been missing for days now.
0: All right. We hope for the best. Maggie Vespa, thank you for that report. Federal workers in D.C. now are trying to clean up its historic reflecting pool that's back to looking green just a little more than a week after President Trump said that the renovations there were all done. You can see National Park workers today trying to clear out the algae from the pool today. It's been a problem for the landmark for years, but this is after a multi-million dollar renovation project that President Trump launched to paint the base what he calls American flag blue ahead of America's 250th anniversary next month. Now, I went down there today. It is very green, I can confirm, and spoke to some D.C. locals and tourists who say the makeover, in their mind, has fell short of expectations. So what were you expecting when you got here?
2: A little clearer water, actually.
3: Should have been done by this point, especially after the whole shebang with the UFC event.
4: It doesn't look like a good use of $15 million. It doesn't really look like anything's changed.
0: I tapped out and sent Andrea Mitchell down there to pick up this story. Andrea's there at the pool. She's done an extensive reporting on this topic. So, Andrea, what else do we know about this big cleanup effort? And it's part of this bigger D.C. beautification push from the president, right?
5: Yes, and he takes a huge interest in this. He even drove here one night just around sundown to look at it and talk about the American flag blue. Well, it's actually turned today and yesterday into Kermit the Frog green because of the algae. And the algae have always been here since it was first built in 1922. As you saw, this is a big project. It's, you know, more than 2,000 feet long. That's about four times as long as the Washington Monument. At one end of it is high. It's, as the president is fond of saying, longer than the Empire State Building is tall. So it is a huge project. And it was supposed to cost $2 million, Ryan, and take about a week, he said. It ended up costing more than $14 million and taking 6 weeks. And to get it done quickly, they did it on a no-bid contract, which critics on Capitol Hill, including Senator Rick Blumenthal from Connecticut, say violates congressional laws. But in any case, it's done, and now it is green. And so what they've done, as you saw earlier, is they put, first of all, hydrogen peroxide in, and then oxide-impregnated nanobubbles, right, nanobubbles. And that supposedly eats the food that feeds the algae that turns it green. And what it does to the ducks is another whole question. We've seen a mother and little ducklings, and so far they don't look any the worse for any hydrogen peroxide they may have imbibed. But in any case, it is definitely green, and then it gets vacuumed. The dead algae get vacuumed out. And we talked to a marine biologist who said after a couple of days in the hot sun, it's going to turn green again. So this is going to be a continuous project all summer, as long as it's hot weather and a shallow pool, and running from the Lincoln Memorial historically to the World War II Memorial at the other end. A very big project, but definitely the American flag.
0: Yeah. And Andrea, I mean, you've lived in Washington, D.C. for such a long time. You've talked about how there have been these algae blooms in the past. To me, being down there today, this seemed like no algae bloom I'd ever seen before. Do you think this is comparative to how the algae has happened in the past, or it seems like it's even more than we've ever seen?
5: Yeah, I think it is very similar. It may be worse because of the dark paint on the bottom of it. I'm not an expert on that, but it does absorb more heat. And the more heat, the more algae. So it goes. Yeah. You know, it's no fun being green.
0: No fun being green. All right. Andrea Mitchell takes the National Mall. We appreciate it, Andrea. Thank you for being down there for us, as always. NBC News covers hundreds of stories each day, and because it's tough to read, watch, or listen to them all, our bureau teams have done it for you. This is what they tell us is going down in their regions in a segment we call The Local. For our Washington bureau, new video shows a runaway boat on a Maryland river. The Coast Guard says the operator was thrown off after turning too fast. Watch as crew members pull up alongside and carefully hop on and cut off the engine. Only one person was on the boat. He was rescued by his son, who was trailing close behind. From our Western Bureau, a mountain lion seen walking around a California neighborhood will be set free in the Santa Cruz Mountains. Police and wildlife officials used a drone yesterday to track it down. They tranquilized her and put on a GPS collar so experts can study her movements. Also from our Washington Bureau, two baby giraffes went missing from a Virginia zoo for more than a year, but now they've been found. The state's attorney general's office isn't saying where the giraffes were found. The animals are now at a specialized facility. Animal abuse allegations at the Natural Bridge Zoo date back to 2023. One of the owners actually served jail time for refusing to explain what happened to the giraffes. Is it just me, or does it seem like it would be difficult to lose a giraffe? They're really tall. They've long... Anyway, coming up, the new fallout today in a pretty famous family feud, how Brooklyn Beckham is using a new ad to take a swipe at his parents.
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0: Time now for tonight's Original Now, with in-depth reporting on a topic that we've been watching. And tonight, it's more fallout in that ongoing family feud that's breaking up the Beckham family, with Brooklyn Beckham now taking a shot at his parents in a newly released commercial, even after he said he wanted out of the family and more privacy. Chloe Malas has the story.
11: A soccer legend cheering from the stands at the FIFA World Cup while his son tries to score from home. Brooklyn Beckham, David's son, seen in this new DoorDash ad on social media promoting the World Cup while he seems to be steering clear of this year's games.
12: You're probably wondering why I'm watching the FIFA World Cup 2026 from home. It's a long story.
11: That long story, a clear shot at his dad, a two-time World Cup quarterfinalist, alluding to plenty of family drama off the field, teasing more to come. It all comes after Brooklyn publicly cut ties with his family in a series of Instagram posts earlier this year, where he accused his father and mother, former Spice Girl Victoria Beckham, of controlling him for years and trying to ruin his relationship with his wife, Nicola Peltz. In one post, he says, quote, "I do not want to reconcile with my family," adding that all he wants is peace, privacy, and happiness for him and his wife. But that new life out of the limelight now includes a commercial during the world's biggest sporting event, drawing tons of backlash on social media, as people online point out he's still profiting off his family name, even as he tries to distance himself from the Beckham brand.
13: You are the definition of biting the hand that feeds you.
14: Well, you've got nothing to do with football, mate, except for your dad.
11: DoorDash didn't comment on the ad directly, telling us in part, our content reflects the fun and frenzy that only this tournament can bring. Brooklyn Beckham did not respond to our request for comment. Neither did representatives for David and Victoria Beckham. But the two aren't shying away from the spotlight, watching the U.S.-Paraguay game in Los Angeles last week alongside superstar Tom Cruise, and showing a united front with their three other children on the Hollywood Walk of Fame, where David Beckham just got a star.
15: I'm going to get emotional now. Kids, I hope you bring my grandchildren here one day and tell them about a boy who dreamed big. To make you all proud is my greatest achievement.
11: Brooklyn notably not there, as his mother poked fun at herself in her speech.
16: I assumed I was coming here today to receive my star for my part in that iconic cult classic, Spice World the movie.
11: Trying to keep the Beckham family image intact during the spicy family feud while their son fires from the sidelines. Chloe Malas, NBC News.
0: Thanks, Chloe. Spice up your life. Still to come, the new warning from Major League Baseball to players after some of them put Bible verses on their hats during a team pride night.
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0: At least one top Republican says he wants to investigate Major League Baseball for alleged religious discrimination after three players wrote Bible verses on their Pride Night hats. You see the verses there on the hats of San Francisco Giants pitcher Landon Robb, JT Brubaker, and Ryan Walker. Now, Robb's verse comes from Genesis, which reads in part that the rainbow symbol serves as a, quote, sign of the covenant between God and the earth. After he lost Friday's game, Robb explained why he did it.
1: Thankful we live in a country where, you know, we have the freedom to believe what we want. So, yeah. And express what we want.
0: Now, MLB warned the players that they can't write the phrases on their hats going forward, prompting Florida's attorney general to tell MLB they'll be hearing from his office. Even Vice President Vance weighed in, saying, quote, Trump won. We don't have to do this anymore. Morgan Chesky joins me now to talk more about this controversy. So, Morgan, some in Congress accused baseball's commissioner of discriminating against Christians. But we've heard from the league, and they say it's not about the message itself, right?
2: Ryan, that's what they're saying, and it's been interesting. We have heard from multiple lawmakers today. You mentioned several. I also want to share a few words from Missouri Senator Josh Hawley, who said that his office sent a letter to the commissioner of Major League Baseball today, reading in part that Americans of every creed are entitled to confidence that the institutions of our national pastime will not single out religious expression for punishment while celebrating messages of the league's own choosing. I trust the league shares that commitment. Ryan, Senator Hawley went on to mention a period during 2020 when the MLB temporarily suspended some of their equipment rules to allow progressive slogans and messages to be written on players' cleats following the death of George Floyd. Later today, MLB did respond with a statement of their own, sharing those words with you now here. In response, they say this routine verbal warning was not to wear the hat in future games, is not disciplinary, and had absolutely nothing to do with the content of the message. We respect players' right to free expression. However, writing of any kind with any message is prohibited per MLB uniform regulations. They went on to say, Ryan, that players have been, you know, warned for having I love you, mom, or hi, dad messages, you know, written on their uniforms or their hats in years past.
0: And let's talk about what's happening in Texas, Morgan. The governor there, Greg Abbott, he also called out the league. He pointed out that the Rangers don't even hold a Pride Night. They're the only team that actually doesn't. And as far as we've seen, the Giants as an organization don't appear to back the message of these players. What can you tell us about that?
2: Yeah, this is interesting, Ryan. Initially, following this, the manager of the Giants spoke to the Associated Press and said there was really no discussion regarding the writing on the hats and that it's understood in the dugout and the clubhouse that players are free to express themselves as they see fit. But later today, we're hearing from the organization of the Giants. This is what they had to say regarding this situation. They say they understand the choices by individual players may have caused pain and anger to many in the LGBTQ+ community, and we're sorry about that. Those choices do not change our organization's commitment to inclusion, belonging, and creating a welcoming environment for all. One quick note here, Ryan, a longtime broadcaster for the Giants baseball games who has since retired said the players need to be more aware, perhaps, of the city they're playing in. Ryan.
0: Okay. All right, Morgan Chesky, thank you for that. We appreciate it. And that's a wrap for this hour. Thanks for watching. This is HJN on NBC.

0: We are coming on the air with the life-threatening storms that are creating severe weather for 16 million people tonight. The race to rescue people trapped in rising floodwaters as officials warn of catastrophic damage. Then, what we're hearing from the wife of one of the victims of the deadly B-52 crash at a California airbase. Why she now says the plane was just not ready for takeoff. Plus, the new arrests after the FBI allegedly foiled a plot to target the UFC event at the White House with explosive-loaded drones. What we know about one suspect who allegedly said the attack would jumpstart a revolution in the U.S. Then, it's not easy being green. Just ask the historic reflecting pool here in Washington. Why it's turning green again, even after President Trump's multi-million dollar mission to clean it up before July 4th. And the big games and the big tests over at the World Cup. And off the pitch, why the country's largest transit system is taking center stage. We'll explain all of that later in the show. Hey there, I'm Ryan Nobles in for Hallie tonight, and 16 million people right now at risk of deadly flash floods ahead of a potential tropical cyclone that could bring more life-threatening conditions in the South. Take a look at this. In Louisiana, Missouri, and Texas, you can see people abandoning their cars in the middle of completely washed out streets. Millions along the Louisiana coast are now under tropical storm warnings. And take a look at this, a tow truck trying to pull a vehicle out of all of this water in Texas. We now know one woman is confirmed dead after her car was swept away here. And at the main city, that's at the highest risk, Houston, what could be the first named storm of the season, taking shape. It's all happening around the Gulf Coast right now. We have Ryan Chandler. He's on the ground in Houston. Let's first, though, bring in our meteorologist, Bill Caron. So, Bill, do us a favor, break down where the threats are right now with this potential tropical cyclone.
1: Yeah, so Corpus Christi to Brownsville area and eventually tonight up towards the Houston-Galveston area. So the Hurricane Center gave us the update. They said it's moving now, but it's not getting any stronger. So that's why we don't have a tropical storm yet or a tropical depression. As we go throughout the day tomorrow, it's going to be right near the coast over warmer water, and it should strengthen just a little bit. Not enough for any wind problems, not enough for any problems as we're dealing with storm surge, but we will be watching here heavy torrential rain. You can already see it, the bright reds off the coast, but so far this is offshore. Later on tonight, though, some of that could rotate onshore. Now, will it make it to Houston or not? It's going to be a close call, so we'll have to wait and see. Yeah, maybe Houston gets lucky and most of the heavy rain's down towards Galveston, but there's still a chance, at least, that Houston could be in that heavy rainfall threat. And there's the path. So they think tomorrow afternoon is when it will be at its strongest. Notice the winds are no big deal, but that's when it would be the closest to Houston in the Galveston area. Then coming up on shore tomorrow evening, roughly about this time, near the Beaumont Port Arthur area. So all of the flooding we've seen, all the pictures, have nothing to do with the tropical system. Just a tropical air mass with a stalled out front. And that's the heavy rain we've dealt with today through Louisiana and Mississippi. I mean, we got nailed. We already have seen numerous areas of flash flooding. This is New Orleans. You now have thunderstorms rolling through with tremendous amounts of rainfall. So there's a flash flood warning for the New Orleans area. And then as we head towards the rest of tomorrow and tomorrow night, that's when we're going to be watching other areas like Shreveport, like you're seeing here, with additional chances for some showers and storms. Now, Shreveport shouldn't get the bulk of it. The heaviest rains will be more towards Lake Charles, back up into areas around Jackson. This is numerous spots in Louisiana had a lot of problems with flooding today.
0: All right, Bill Caron, thanks so much for that. We appreciate it. Let's now go to Ryan Chandler. He is out there in Houston for a view of what's happening on the ground. Ryan?
2: Well, Ryan, the largest threat to life here in Houston is going to be on the roads. The bad news is Houston is incredibly susceptible to flash flooding that can shut down some major arteries for transportation right in the center of the city. The good news is this happens often, and officials know exactly where the most dangerous flood-prone areas are. So they are pre-positioning barricades to shut down roads that they know are going to be dangerous, reminding people that even a foot of water is enough to carry a car away. Unfortunately, elsewhere in Texas, we've seen a death in exactly that situation, a woman who was pulled away in her car in rapidly rushing floodwaters, even as she was on the phone with 911. Here in Houston, we also know that they are transitioning dump trucks into high water rescue vehicles and pre-positioning boats to rescue people who inevitably may get stranded on the roads. Here's the urgent message from local officials today.
3: If you get in a position where you see high water, it's very hard to adjust You may think you can pass it in your car and you'll get stuck. And then that puts our first responders, our police and fire apparatuses in a very difficult situation. Turn around, don't drown is very, very important.
2: We've seen a steady stream of rain here over Houston throughout most of the day. Some significant flooding on the roads, stranding some cars just north of here in the Woodlands area. But we expect the rain to last through the night as that storm system continues to strengthen, Ryan.
0: All right, Ryan Chandler, thank you for being here. We appreciate it. At least five people are in custody after an alleged plot to target the UFC event at the White House over the weekend. That according to new court docs. The would-be attackers plan to use explosive-loaded drones and shooters to fire at the thousands of people who were at the event, which, remember, was a celebration for the president's birthday and America's 250th anniversary. The FBI says that 19 people were involved in a chat discussing the alleged plot, including a 9-year-old from Ohio who allegedly planned to use the attack to, quote, jumpstart a revolution in the United States. More than 4,000 people were at the UFC fight, including the president, VP, and other top members of the Trump administration. The Justice Department is declining to comment on this. We've also reached out to the White House, but they're deferring to the FBI. Let's bring in Tom Winter, who's got more information on this. So, Tom, what more do we know about how this alleged plot was stopped?
4: Sure, Ryan. Well, this was an effort between the Secret Service and the FBI, and it started with a phone call from the mom of one of the people that's been charged here. That's Tyson Proper from the Cincinnati area. And according to the charging documents, she was concerned about him. Police were called approximately 9 p.m. last Wednesday. They get to the house. They start having discussions. They find this arsenal. They take him into custody. He was actually taken to a hospital for treatment for having homicidal intentions. And then they were able to speak with him post-Miranda. And that's when they got onto a big signal group. They're still unwinding it, by the way. This investigation is very much ongoing. As we sit here tonight, we do expect further arrests. They have not identified everybody that's involved in this. And so really, as this investigation continues, it's led to the arrest of five individuals. That's Tyson Prosper, Abraham Alvarez, Brian Roa, Michael Allen Thomas, and Daniel Eskridge. Four states at least have been involved in this. So it's something that we're going to continue to watch as far as the scope of this plot. But apparently it was quite serious. Ultimately, on the 12th, they cut it off. So that would have been Saturday. They just thought that this idea of bringing drones and bombing the UFC and then shooting people as they were fleeing, that was probably not going to be something they could get together in enough time. The reason why they wanted that person right there, the president of the United States, specifically referenced killing him, specifically referenced killing the vice president, Elon Musk, members of Congress over their support of Israel and AIPAC. They had issues with the handling of the Epstein files, they say, and they had issues with data center and water usage. So it runs the gamut of all the ideologies we've seen here. Ryan, this is in the words of one senior law enforcement official, quote, serious plot, something they're definitely concerned about and something we'll be watching for in the coming weeks and coming days and weeks, I should say, for further arrests.
0: Okay, Tom Winter, thanks for being on top of it. We appreciate it. Let's head overseas now as President Trump pivots his focus to ending another war before he officially ends the war the U.S. is in right now. You see their photos posted by Ukraine's leader Volodymyr Zelensky with the president. A very good meeting per President Trump, saying he would do, quote, whatever I can to end Ukraine's war with Russia. The president says he can do that in part because of the so-called memorandum of understanding with Iran that's no one's really seen. But Mr. Trump once again says it involves Iran never having a nuclear weapon. It does not include any investments in Iran, and that it will make the Strait of Hormuz toll-free, as it's been for decades prior to the war. Here's how Mr. Trump explained his focus now after a meeting with Gulf leaders.
5: We were focused on Iran. That's going to be in the back, in the rear view mirror.
0: But in just the last few minutes, we're learning that Iran's military has fired drones at commercial ships in the hours after the agreement on the memorandum. We'll get the view on the diplomacy with Gabe Gutierrez in just a minute, but we're going to start with Courtney Cuby, who's here in studio with me on her new reporting. So this could be a bad sign for the peace talks. Talk to us about what you know, Courtney.
6: You know, it's just, I feel like this is the narrative that we've been talking about for several weeks now, and that is there were these constant firing back and forth between the U.S. military and primarily the IRGC, the Islamic Revolutionary Guard Corps, over the course of the ceasefire. Well, now this memorandum has at least been digitally signed, this preliminary part of the memorandum, even though it hasn't been formally signed until Friday. But Iran, at least the IRGC, continues to fire at ships that are trying to move through the Strait of Hormuz. So you'll recall the U.S. military continues to have this sort of coordination effort with these shipping companies. It's not full-on escorts. They're not boarding the ships. They're not even putting aircraft over and sort of escorting them through. But they're helping them find the safest way to get through as possible. And as that has continued since the signing on Sunday, Iran has fired a number of different drones at these ships. The U.S. military has shot them down. It's not really clear how this could play into this memorandum of understanding. It's supposed to be signed on Friday, especially since, as you mentioned, we don't even really know what's in it yet.
0: Yeah. And I have to imagine that, you know, this memorandum sticking would be very much contingent on the strait being open. And you talk about these escorts or, you know, kind of the semblance of an escort. That's not what's going to make the economy come back. It's going to be what we had before where you could get through there without any kind of worry, right?
6: And even with this coordination, it is a small fraction of what it was prior to the war. Now, it's better than nothing, but it is a very small amount of oil that's still getting through. And some of that isn't even oil. It's goods and humanitarian supplies. So yes, the strait needs to be reopened fully. And keep in

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2: Talking about this 60-day window for technical discussions, negotiations that will be led by Vice President J.D. Vance. Now, today, President Trump said that he thought this second stage would be, quote, easier than the first. Many skeptics are looking at this and saying that's very difficult to imagine given all the thorny issues that still remain, the specific details of Iran's nuclear program. And also, what about the enriched uranium that was buried in U.S. Airstrikes? What will be the fate of that enriched uranium? So certainly a lot of more difficult questions, but we still don't have the text of this memorandum of understanding, which we're now expecting to get sometime after Friday when that formal signing ceremony happens here in Switzerland, Ryan.
3: And let's talk about the war with Ukraine, Russia's war with Ukraine. Let's not forget that the president said he could end it in one day of his second term. We're now past 500 days. Do we have any real sense of how much of a priority it may be for him to get a deal done there?
2: Well, look, the war in Ukraine didn't seem to be a priority for President Trump for quite some time now, given that he's been focused so much on Iran. Today, we did see that shift in focus a bit when the president saying that he wanted to put Iran in the rearview mirror. And Ukrainian President Zelensky was here on the sidelines of the G7 summit. There had been no scheduled official meeting between Zelensky and President Trump today. It signifies just what not a priority this was for the president coming to the summit in France. However, when President Zelensky was greeted at the summit by French President Emmanuel Macron, they were overheard on a hot mic basically discussing Emmanuel Macron urging President Zelensky to meet with President Trump and saying that he would help arrange for that to happen. Indeed, Zelensky and Trump and Macron met in private and discuss the war in Ukraine. President Trump saying today, when asked about this in front of reporters, he said that he wanted Russian President Vladimir Putin to strike a deal here. And Ryan, this comes as Russia just bombed a centuries-old cathedral, or monastery, I should say, in Kyiv. So certainly this war is still raging, and now perhaps the president, President Trump, signaling that he wants to shift at least a little bit of focus to that. It was a hot topic today at the G7 summit.
3: Okay. Gabe Gutierrez on the ground there in Geneva. Gabe, thank you for that. Now to an active situation at a hospital out in Delaware where police say two people have been shot. This is the scene outside Wilmington Hospital in the last hour. Police have not revealed the status of the shooter or the condition of the two victims. One employee who was inside the hospital when it all unfolded said the shots rang out like firecrackers.
4: Yeah, I just got out of there. In a class, they tell you, like, when something like that happens, just leave. Just get out. And plus, your instincts take over. I'm not going to stick around. You know, I want to get out of there. It's scary. It's scary for everyone involved.
3: Now, police are asking the public to avoid the area. We're going to continue to follow this story. We will bring you updates as we learn more. We also have new details tonight in the deadly Air Force bomber crash at a California base. The wife of one of the victims says her husband was part of a routine mission that had been pushed back several times. Listen.
5: And they just kept pushing it back and pushing it back. And I don't think that plane was ready to take off. And I'm so sad it did.
3: The Air Force has not publicly identified the eight victims or determined what caused the B-52 Stratofortress to go down yesterday morning. Officials say it'll take upwards of 6 months to know exactly what might have happened. It comes after an F-A-18 Hornet jet crashed in Washington State just 2 days ago. You can see the fighter jet falling out of the sky in this video and then slamming into a nearby hill. Let's bring in Liz Kreutz, who's following this story for us. So, Liz, we don't know the names of the victims yet, but what more are you hearing about the lives lost?
6: Hey, Ryan. Yes. So we know that there were eight people that sadly perished on that flight. And officials say it was a mix of military, civilians and government contractors. Boeing put out a statement saying that two of the people on board were their employees and they offered their condolences to those

0: people and to their families. We also just spoke to the wife of one of the victims. You heard a little bit of it there. This is Lauren Smith. She says her husband was Jeremy Smith. He had worked at the base as a Department of Defense engineer for a decade and was regularly going on these B-52 test missions. She said it seemed to be a normal day. He said, I'm going to go on a plane like normal, kissed her goodbye. But she did mention what you said there, that that she did know that this was a flight that was supposed to be delayed or had been delayed. And she doesn't really know why that was. We've reached out to the military. They say they don't comment on active investigations. But he does leave behind their toddler and 4-month-old son. Take a listen to what she said.
1: I know he's just a speck in this world of people, but he truly, truly loved this country and he would do anything for this country. He loved spending time with us and I would do anything to get that back.
0: And she said that he actually only returned from paternity leave a week ago. She says she desperately wishes he had taken more time, Ryan.
2: That's just awful, Liz. We know this was a test flight. But these sorts of missions, they happen every day, multiple times a day. What are investigators going to be looking for to figure out exactly what happened?
0: Yeah, I mean, the fact that this is a routine test mission, and officials said that they do this daily there on the base, and this particular base, Edwards Air Force Base, about 100 miles northeast of here in L.A., is known for being one of the key places where they do these tests. So we are told by the official on the base that they'll likely be looking for the black box to get the flight data recorder. They do know that this basically crashed immediately upon takeoff. These are some of the most experienced pilots in the world, so some experts have speculated it's probably some kind of mechanical issue with the plane, but these are planes that have been in operation for decades. They're in use now in the Middle East, and so a lot of questions here. And as you said earlier, it could be several months until they really determine the cause, and even then, we as the public might never know. It could be this is classified, and they're not able to release it publicly. Ryan.
2: Okay, Liz Coit, thanks for being on top of it. We appreciate it. At the World Cup now, one of the huge favorites to win the whole tournament, France, just in the last hour, beating Senegal 3-1 in their first group stage game. And it wasn't just a test for France as fans flood out of MetLife Stadium. The New York City region's transit system itself also being tested. Check out the bus loads of people heading out. Today's big game shut down access to New Jersey transit trains on a workday for hours to anyone without a World Cup ticket. Meanwhile, we've got our eyes on tonight's big game kicking off in a few hours in the World Cup's smallest city, where the reigning champs, Argentina, are kicking off against Algeria in Kansas City. We've got team coverage tonight. Shaq Brewster is in Kansas City, Missouri. But first, let's go to Tom Costello in New York City. Tom, first of all, you're holding a soccer ball. You're not supposed to use your hands unless you're going to tell me that you're a goalie, and then I'll let it slide. Let's talk about what's happening where you are at New York's Penn Station as everybody trying to get out of that game and back home.
3: Well, le bleu a gagné, Monsieur Noblesse, right? The blue won, the French won, and they are celebrating today. We've had an, I know your name has to be French, that you've just Americanized it, I'm sure. Listen, we have got right now people starting to come back from Jersey, right? So, but they're mixed in with the evening crowds. So we've seen folks coming from Long Island. We've seen people coming back. Thank you very much. People going to the Yankees game. This is a very busy piece of Midtown, right at Penn Station. I think that so far the results are that New Jersey Transit and the Metro here in New York City, the whole Metro system, worked pretty well in handling the crowds. 80,000 people, 80,000 were inside MetLife Stadium. 28,000 people were handled just on New Jersey Transit. So overall today, it went pretty well following, you know, kind of a rough day on Saturday. And today the stakes were even higher, of course, because it's a very busy work day, right, on a Tuesday in New York City. But so far, so good. And they're giving themselves high marks. They're now all starting to flood back in to the city. And one more thing, Ryan, I think that everybody's grateful that we didn't have a Knicks game tonight, right? On top of everything else, it really would have really taxed the system. But so far, so good, and everybody's in a pretty good spirit.
2: Yeah, and you talked to some of those folks, right? I mean, obviously, the French fans were probably very excited, but does everybody feel like the process has been going pretty well, given everything you talked about?
3: Well, listen, we talked to fans as they were departing, to get on the trains. And here's what New Jersey Transit did, right? They essentially created a closed loop. So if you were a regular commuter coming into the city today trying to get to work, you're not going to get through on New Jersey Transit. You had to go south through the PATH train on the south side of Manhattan or find another way. But New Jersey Transit wasn't working for you. And so we talked to people as they were on these dedicated trains, a closed loop going over to MetLife Stadium, coming back. And I think it's safe to say they were pumped. Take a listen.
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5: Today we're going to MetLife Stadium to watch France-Senegal. I've never been to a World Cup game, so it's going to be really fun.
6: I think it's great. The atmosphere is starting to build up.
3: I think that's the whole thing, buddy. But the atmosphere here has been electric. I mean, people are positive. They're having fun. Yeah, now listen, some people are rooting for France and others are rooting for, of course, you know, whoever else they may be playing today. But everybody, I should say all week, but everybody really enjoying the day.
2: All right. Well, good test run for New York because they've got a lot more to come before this World Cup is over. Tom Costello, thank you for that. We appreciate it. Let's go now to from the biggest city hosting a game to the smallest city in the United States anyway. And that's where Shaq Brewster is in Kansas City. So, Shaq, we can see the energy on the ground there in Kansas City. They seem to be handling it, even though they are the smallest city on the World Cup map. What are the vibes on the ground like there?
7: Yeah, the energy, the enthusiasm, it is not clear, it's not apparent that this is the smallest city to host a World Cup. Especially you have that big match tonight. Leo Messi will be taking the pitch in that what is normally Arrowhead Stadium, but has been turned into Kansas City Stadium for the World Cup. But right now we are at the fan zone, and this is the area where fans have been spending much of the day. You see some of the sponsorships and the activations behind me. You see behind me in that field there, people are watching some of the matches that have been going on. Right now it looks like it's a rock in Norway that they're watching, and this entire area has gotten full at some times. You see the heart up there. That's a key logo for Kansas City. But Kansas City, this is a city that calls itself the soccer capital of America, and it's doing whatever it can to try to prove that point. Fan activations like the one here, but the big modifications you saw at Arrowhead Stadium, and also just trying to do what they can to make it easy for folks who are coming from all over the world. I've had conversations with fans who are going to the event tonight who say, I normally wouldn't come to Kansas City if I were coming to the United States, but they wanted to change that up, and they said they have been surprised by what they have seen in this city. So a lot of excitement, a lot of enthusiasm. I'll tell you, a lot of it cleared out because people are heading off, hopping on the bus, going down to the stadium to watch the match tonight. But you're still seeing a lot of excitement here, Ryan.
2: And, you know, it's not as if Kansas City doesn't have at least some experience with this. They are an NFL city. They're a Major League Baseball city. They host big events. And you had a chance to talk to the mayor ahead of the kickoff. Talk to me about how they prepared for this big game.
7: Yeah, that point that you made is exactly right. And that's the point that the mayor was making as well. As they are, yes, they may be. These big events, they didn't think it was far-fetched for them to put in a bid over 10 years ago. Listen to a little bit of what he told me.
8: There is no place where the World Cup is going to take over the city more. 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
9: Well, we don't have audio. We don't have audio.
7: Hear a little bit of what he said. We also know securing these events is a big deal. We know other law enforcement agencies are helping the security efforts, including some federal law enforcement.
2: All right, so we'll explain to our viewers what happened there, Shaq. The mic you're holding, the battery must have died or something along those lines. The mic on the camera we could still hear, but not all that well. We thank Shaq for that excellent report, and we're going to move on. Still ahead, what we now know about this wild scene caught on camera in Italy. Plus, how Tom Holland is trying to end those Zendaya marriage rumors for good.
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0: All right, let's get you over to the five things our team thinks that you should know about tonight. Number one, New Jersey police are working, quote, around the clock to find the suspects in an acid attack. Jersey City police say two people drove past a group of women and splashed them with what's believed to be sulfuric acid. The five victims are getting treatment for non-life-threatening burns. Thankfully, they are expected to be okay. Police believe the attack is connected to an earlier dispute. Number two, check this out. A huge waterspout sighting in southern Italy. This is basically a tornado, but it's over the water. Thankfully, there are no reports of anyone getting hurt. Number three, Tom Holland finally settling the rumors, confirming he's married to Zendaya. That's according to an interview with Esquire UK. Holland was asked about those AI-generated wedding photos that went viral earlier this year. He said he never warned his family about the fake pics because they were all there. But he didn't elaborate, adding, quote, that's all you'll get. I also was not there. Number four, exciting news for Hamilton fans. An OG cast member is coming back to the stage. Here comes the general, Christopher Jackson, reprising his role as George Washington after leaving the Broadway musical back in 2016. He's the second original cast member to return following Leslie Odom Jr. Jackson will be back with the cast this September through January. Number five, Georgia voters are back at the polls today for crucial runoff elections in the Republican Senate race. Trump-backed candidate Mike Collins is facing former football coach Derek Dooley. The winner will take on Senator John Ossoff in November. There's also a runoff for which Republican will be on the ballot for Georgia governor. And make sure to check out Steve Kornacki. The Kornacki Cam will be up and running tonight for those results and more. You can stream it on NBCNews.com and on YouTube. The vice president just responded to an upcoming book excerpt published in the New York Times that says he led a campaign from within the White House to get the Justice Department to release all of the Epstein files, even any unsubstantiated allegations against his boss. The Times excerpt also says that Vice President Vance even tossed around the idea that Tucker Carlson should interview Epstein's accomplice, Ghislaine Maxwell, who's serving a 20-year sentence in prison after she was convicted of sex crimes. The Times reports, though, that Vance thought it could help the president if Maxwell said that Trump wasn't involved in any wrongdoing with Epstein. Here's what Vance said when he was asked about the role he played in the Epstein files release. Watch.
1: Well, I'd say, first of all, don't believe everything that you read in any newspaper, whether it's a right-leaning paper or a left-leaning paper, because as you guys know, well, there are things that are true, things that are false, and things that are totally missing context. Well, here's what I'll say. So, number one, I am, frankly, kind of a conspiracy theory on the Epstein stuff. And that story says that that's one of the things that's true, is that some people called me a conspiracy theory on the Epstein stuff. And I love Susie, but absolutely, she thinks I'm a conspiracy theorist on the Epstein stuff, because I think that it's crazy that you had this guy who is clearly a sex predator who was hanging out with a lot of very wealthy and powerful people. Like, that really bothered me. I don't know what's there, of course. Nobody knows exactly what happened unless you were there, but that really bothered me. And I wanted to have full transparency. What I disagree with is the idea that the White House wasn't committed to full transparency. We have to remember, like, I was inside the room when some of these decisions were made. The Epstein Files Transparency Act, the one that the president signed, the one that led to all these files that we're seeing, the emails, by the way, again, sorry, Joe, I do have to defend my boss. I know you guys don't always appreciate this, but, you know, one of the things you see in the Epstein emails is that Jeffrey Epstein hated Donald Trump. And that Donald Trump literally reported Jeffrey Epstein to the police. Okay, That's one of the things that came out of these files.
2: They were best friends for about a decade. And remember, he signed that Transparency Act under duress when some Republican women, congresswomen like Lauren Boebert, like Marjorie Taylor Greene, did not give in to his pressure of not signing. Lauren Boebert into the Situation Room to pressure her into caving on not voting for that bill.
1: So let me respond to that. So
3: that's all true.
1: Let me respond to that. So number one is, yes, Donald Trump, and he said this, he knew Jeffrey Epstein back in the 1980s. He also threw Jeffrey Epstein out of his club when he found out he was a creep and reported him to the police. That's something that the media often misses when it reports the story. They tell the fact that they knew each other in the 80s, which the president himself admits. They ignore the fact that he narked on him to the police and led ultimately to Jeffrey Epstein's downfall.
0: Now, we should note the Times reporting here is from a book by two of their reporters that's set to come out next week. The authors say they've interviewed more than 1,000 people close to President Trump for their reporting. Let's bring in our White House reporter, Monica Alba, to talk more about this. So, Monica, it's interesting to see J.D. Vance kind of try and carve his own lane a little bit when it comes to the Epstein files. I mean, does this in any way signal a kind of a split in the White House as to how it relates to Epstein?
3: I think so. And I mean, this is a story that when you talk to senior White House officials, they constantly stress it's kind of the one that just won't go away. They can try to talk about anything else, and it just keeps coming back and coming back. And sometimes it is because you have the vice president talking so openly about these situation room meetings that were reported on in the New York Times and that we have reported on as well. But the fact that they were down there having that level of discussion about how to handle this tells you a lot about how there were differing viewpoints about this. But I think something that's really interesting, Ryan, and what the vice president was saying there, he said a couple of times that Donald Trump had reported Epstein to police. But we should be really, really careful and be really clear about the context around that, which is that we think he's referring to information that came out in a summary memo from the FBI as a part of the Epstein files that did say, because the FBI interviewed a former Palm Beach police chief, that he had gotten a call from the then private citizen Donald Trump back in 2006 that said something like, quote, thank goodness you're stopping him and everyone knows about him. But we should be clear that that didn't necessarily initiate an investigation or a probe, that that had been ongoing. But we believe that that's what the vice president is referring to when he said that. He just kind of said it pretty plainly. We have asked the White House and the vice president's office if there's more that they want to share about what he means by that. And then, of course, it's important to point out that the president has denied any wrongdoing here. The vice president hasn't been accused of any wrongdoing. But it is a story that I think really does encapsulate not just the different factions within the Republican Party and MAGA, who really were pushing for a lot of this to come out, but also something that's just going to probably keep following this White House, this administration, and the vice president if he decides to run for president in 2028.
0: Especially because the victims, the folks that care a lot about this issue, remain unsatisfied, right?
3: Absolutely.
0: They feel as though they have not gotten the justice that they're looking for.
3: Or all the answers.
0: Yeah. All right. Monica Alba, thanks for that. When we come back, the scary scene on the water in Maryland. How crews stopped a runaway boat after its driver was thrown overboard. Plus, why one D.C. landmark is turning green again.
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0: Let's take you to South Carolina, where police are looking for a personal trainer who mysteriously disappeared after walking out of a gym. Authorities say Elena Moore was last seen here at Planet Fitness last Thursday evening. Now, according to police, Moore left the gym and headed toward a wooded area behind a Lowe's home improvement store, and she hasn't been seen since. Maggie Vespa is joining us now. This is scary, Maggie. Talk to us about the latest efforts to try and find Moore.
1: Yeah, Ryan, it's been a massive search in this area just outside Columbia, South Carolina. And we actually have video from our affiliate WIS showing a huge search effort that was underway in that wooded area behind that Lowe's store. This was yesterday, and authorities basically combing that area. It's just next to that Planet Fitness that you're seeing. That was where she was last seen. Again, saying that she had walked into the woods. I talked to a police spokesperson about why that might have been. And she said right now investigators don't know. They don't know why she walked that direction. They don't know what she might have been doing, if she was trying to meet anyone, et cetera. So you can see the emergency vehicles there. That was a huge search effort, sadly, to no avail. We do also have an image, if we can pull up that surveillance image, of the last time she was seen inside that Planet Fitness. It shows her, there she is, at the front desk of that gym. Again, that was Thursday evening, and she was reported missing the next day. The basic facts of this case right now, that was that she was, again, around 6:40 last seen, wearing that olive hoodie. You can see some of it there. Black athletic pants. Police don't believe that she has a car with her. They think she has her phone, but say it hasn't pinged since she's gone missing. And they also say that they're working with her husband. She is married, and that he's not at all at this point, because we've seen a lot of questions about this online, considered a person of interest. He's cooperating. They say at this point they actually don't even have any evidence to indicate that foul play could have been involved at all. This woman is just simply vanished, Ryan, and it's really rattling people there.
0: And I take it there have also been some false reports that she'd been found. Talk to us about that.
1: Yeah, this was really bizarre, and this didn't help nerves in that area. I just talked again to the police spokesperson. She says basically what happened is a woman called the tip line and said, I think I just saw her. I think I just drove Elena Moore somewhere. And, you know, great news, she's alive. Well, investigators went to go vet that tip, as they do with every tip, and found out that she was mistaken. It wasn't the right person. But the problem is somebody basically at the police department, and they openly admit this, jumped the gun and sent out what they call a found alert, or a spotted alert, basically a flyer. And they say that was a mistake. They're really sorry about it. And they're, again, very aware of how much this has frightened people in that area as this search effort continues with this woman who friends say, by the way, was not acting strangely. Everything seemed to be fine in her life, but has just been missing for days now.
0: All right. We hope for the best. Maggie Vespa, thank you for that report. Federal workers in D.C. now are trying to clean up its historic reflecting pool that's back to looking green just a little more than a week after President Trump said that the renovations there were all done. You can see National Park workers today trying to clear out the algae from the pool today. It's been a problem for the landmark for years, but this is after a multi-million dollar renovation project that President Trump launched to paint the base what he calls American flag blue ahead of America's 250th anniversary next month. Now, I went down there today. It is very green, I can confirm, and spoke to some D.C. locals and tourists who say the makeover, in their mind, has fell short of expectations. So what were you expecting when you got here?
2: A little clearer water, actually.
3: It should have been done by this point, especially after the whole shebang with the UFC event.
4: It doesn't look like a good use of $15 million. It doesn't really look like anything's changed.
0: I tapped out and sent Andrea Mitchell down there to pick up this story. Andrea's there at the pool. She's done an extensive reporting on this topic. So, Andrea, what else do we know about this big cleanup effort? And it's part of this bigger D.C. beautification push from the president, right?
5: Yes, and he takes a huge interest in this. He even drove here one night just around sundown to look at it and talk about the American flag blue. Well, it's actually turned today and yesterday into Kermit the Frog green because of the algae. And the algae have always been here since it was first built in 1922. As you saw, this is a big project. It's, you know, more than 2,000 feet long. That's about four times as long as the Washington Monument. At one end of it is high. It's, as the president is fond of saying, longer than the Empire State Building is tall. So it is a huge project. And it was supposed to cost $2 million, Ryan, and take about a week, he said. It ended up costing more than $14 million and taking 6 weeks. And to get it done quickly, they did it on a no-bid contract, which critics on Capitol Hill, including Senator Rick Blumenthal from Connecticut, say violates congressional laws. But in any case, it's done, and now it is green. And so what they've done, as you saw earlier, is they put, first of all, hydrogen peroxide in, and then oxide-impregnated nanobubbles, right, nanobubbles, and that supposedly eats the food that feeds the algae that turns it green. And what it does to the ducks is another whole question. We've seen them mother and the ducklings, and so far they don't look any the worse for any hydrogen peroxide they may have imbibed. But in any case, it is definitely green, and then it gets vacuumed. The dead algae get vacuumed out. And we talked to a marine biologist who said after a couple of days in the hot sun, it's going to turn green again. So this is going to be a continuous project all summer, as long as it's hot weather and a shallow pool, and running from the Lincoln Memorial historically to the World War II Memorial at the other end. A very big project, but definitely the American flag.
0: And Andrea, I mean, you've lived in Washington, D.C. for such a long time. You've talked about how there have been these algae blooms in the past. To me, being down there today, this seemed like no algae bloom I'd ever seen before. Do you think this is comparative to how the algae has happened in the past, or it seems like it's even more than we've ever seen?
5: Yeah, I think it is very similar. It may be worse because of the dark paint on the bottom of it. I'm not an expert on that, but it does absorb more heat. And the more heat, the more algae. So it goes. Yeah. You know, it's no fun being green.
0: No fun being green. All right. Andrea Mitchell takes the National Mall. We appreciate it, Andrea. Thank you for being down there for us, as always. NBC News covers hundreds of stories each day, and because it's tough to read, watch, or listen to them all, our bureau teams have done it for you. This is what they tell us is going down in their regions in a segment we call The Local. For our Washington Bureau, new video shows a runaway boat on a Maryland river. The Coast Guard says the operator was thrown off after turning too fast. Watch as crew members pull up alongside and carefully hop on and cut off the engine. Only one person was on the boat. He was rescued by his son, who was trailing close behind. From our Western Bureau, a mountain lion seen walking around a California neighborhood will be set free in the Santa Cruz Mountains. Police and wildlife officials used a drone yesterday to track it down. They tranquilized her and put on a GPS collar so experts can study her movements. Also from our Washington Bureau, two baby giraffes went missing from a Virginia zoo for more than a year, but now they've been found. The state's attorney general's office isn't saying where the giraffes were found. The animals are now at a specialized facility. Animal abuse allegations at the Natural Bridge Zoo date back to 2023. One of the owners actually served jail time for refusing to explain what happened to the giraffes. Is it just me, or does it seem like it would be difficult to lose a giraffe? They're really tall. They have long... Anyway, coming up, the new fallout today in a pretty famous family feud, how Brooklyn Beckham is using a new ad to take a swipe at his parents.
6: 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One, set a reminder with your smart speaker by saying, "Remind me to listen to Hot Mics Monday through Thursday at 12 p.m. Eastern, 9 a.m. Pacific." Two, when it's time, just say, "Play Hot Mics on TuneIn." And you're in for unfiltered takes, A-list guests, and the stories everyone else is too scared to touch.

0: Time now for tonight's Original Now, with in-depth reporting on a topic that we've been watching. And tonight, it's more fallout in that ongoing family feud that's breaking up the Beckham family. With Brooklyn Beckham now taking a shot at his parents in a newly released commercial, even after he said he wanted out of the family and more privacy. Chloe Malas has the story.
1: A soccer legend cheering from the stands at the FIFA World Cup while his son tries to score from home. Brooklyn Beckham, David's son, seen in this new DoorDash ad on social media promoting the World Cup while he seems to be steering clear of this year's games.
2: You're probably wondering why I'm watching the FIFA World Cup 2026 from home. It's a long story.
1: That long story, a clear shot at his dad, a two-time World Cup quarterfinalist, alluding to plenty of family drama off the field, teasing more to come. It all comes after Brooklyn publicly cut ties with his family in a series of Instagram posts earlier this year, where he accused his father and mother, former Spice Girl Victoria Beckham, of controlling him for years and trying to ruin his relationship with his wife, Nicola Peltz. In one post, he says, quote, "I do not want to reconcile with my family," adding that all he wants is peace, privacy, and happiness for him and his wife. But that new life out of the limelight now includes a commercial during the world's biggest sporting event, drawing tons of backlash on social media, as people online point out he's still profiting off his family name, even as he tries to distance himself from the Beckham brand.
3: You are the definition of biting the hand that feeds you.
4: Well, you've got nothing to do with football, mate, except for your dad.
1: DoorDash didn't comment on the ad directly, telling us in part, our content reflects the fun and frenzy that only this tournament can bring. Brooklyn Beckham did not respond to our request for comment. Neither did representatives for David and Victoria Beckham. But the two aren't shying away from the spotlight, watching the U.S.-Paraguay game in Los Angeles last week alongside superstar Tom Cruise and showing a united front with their three other children on the Hollywood Walk of Fame, where David Beckham just got a star.
5: I'm going to get emotional now. Kids, I hope you bring my grandchildren here one day and tell them about a boy who dreamed big. To make you all proud is my greatest achievement.
1: Brooklyn notably not there as his mother poked fun at herself in her speech.
6: I assumed I was coming here today to receive my star for my part in that iconic cult classic, Spice World the movie.
1: Trying to keep the Beckham family image intact during the spicy family feud while their son fires from the sidelines. Chloe Malas, NBC News.
0: Thanks, Chloe. Spice up your life. Still to come, the new warning from Major League Baseball to players after some of them put Bible verses on their hats during a team pride night.
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2: At least one top Republican says he wants to investigate Major League Baseball for alleged religious discrimination after three players wrote Bible verses on their Pride Night hats. You see the verses there on the hats of San Francisco Giants pitcher Landon Raup, JT Brubaker, and Ryan Walker. Now, Raup's verse comes from Genesis, which reads in part that the rainbow symbol serves as a, quote, sign of the covenant between God and the earth. After he lost Friday's game, Raup explained why he did it.
3: Thankfully, we live in a country where, you know, we have the freedom to believe what we want. So, and express what we want.
2: Now, MLB warned the players that they can't write the phrases on their hats going forward, prompting Florida's attorney general to tell MLB they'll be hearing from his office. Even Vice President Vance weighed in, saying, quote, Trump won. We don't have to do this anymore. Morgan Chesky joins me now to talk more about this controversy. So, Morgan, some in Congress accused baseball's commissioner of discriminating against Christians. But we've heard from the league, and they say it's not about the message itself, right?
4: Ryan, that's what they're saying, and it's been interesting. We have heard from multiple lawmakers today. You mentioned several. I also want to share a few words from Missouri Senator Josh Hawley, who said that his office sent a letter to the commissioner of Major League Baseball today, reading in part that Americans of every creed are entitled to confidence that the institutions of our national pastime will not single out religious expression for punishment while celebrating messages of the league's own choosing. I trust the league shares that commitment. Ryan, Senator Hawley went on to mention a period during 2020 when the MLB temporarily suspended some of their equipment rules to allow progressive slogans and messages to be written on players' cleats following the death of George Floyd. Later today, MLB did respond with a statement of their own, sharing those words with you now here. In response, they say this routine verbal warning was not to wear the hat in future games is not disciplinary and had absolutely nothing to do with the content of the message. We respect players' right to free expression. However, writing of any kind with any message is prohibited per MLB uniform regulations. They went on to say, Ryan, that players have been, you know, warned for having I love you, mom, or hi, dad messages, you know, written on their uniforms or their hats in years past.
2: And let's talk about what's happening in Texas, Morgan. The governor there, Greg Abbott, he also called out the league. He pointed out that the Rangers don't even hold a Pride Night. They're the only team that actually doesn't. And as far as we've seen, the Giants as an organization don't appear to back the message of these players. What can you tell us about that?
4: Yeah, this is interesting, Ryan. Initially, following this, the manager of the Giants spoke to the Associated Press and said there was really no discussion regarding the writing on the hats and that it's understood in the dugout and the clubhouse that players are free to express themselves as they see fit. But later today, we're hearing from the organization of the Giants. This is what they had to say regarding this situation. They say they understand the choices by individual players may have caused pain and anger to many in the LGBTQ+ community, and we're sorry about that. Those choices do not change our organization's commitment to inclusion, belonging, and creating a welcoming environment for all. One quick note here, Ryan, a longtime broadcaster for the Giants baseball games who has since retired said the players need to be more aware, perhaps, of the city they're playing in. Ryan.
2: Okay. All right, Morgan Chesky, thank you for that. We appreciate it. And that's a wrap for this hour. Thanks for watching. This is HJN on NBC.

0: Breaking news right now, the shooting at a major hospital, at least two people shot inside, the entire campus on lockdown. Dozens walking out with their hands up, officers in tactical gear rushing in, law enforcement surrounding the building, our reporter live at the scene. Also tonight, the chilling new details into an alleged plot to attack the White House UFC event. Plans for explosive drones and snipers to target top officials and billionaires. Five suspects arrested, the urgent manhunt for others. Dangerous floods ravaging the Gulf, passengers rescued, holding onto a rope. Floods nearly topping car roofs. This woman saved just before her car was submerged. Plus, tropical storm warnings just issued. Could we see the first named storm of the hurricane season? Bombshell new reporting on Jeffrey Epstein's death. What two of his cellmates reveal about his final days. The dramatic video of the U.S. Coast Guard leaping onto a runaway boat. What happened next? Detecting Alzheimer's, the growing demand for blood tests that help diagnose the disease, but how accurate are they and who should get one? We speak with an expert. And our reporter getting an early look at the robotic hand that could revolutionize robotics as we know it. Plus, big changes to the Grammy Awards, the new categories just announced. Top story starts right now. Hey, good evening. We are coming on the air tracking two breaking stories tonight. A shooting at a hospital in Wilmington, leaving multiple people injured. The details are still coming in. Here's the aerial footage showing people evacuating, their hands up in the air. We know two people have been shot at this hour. We're going to take you to that scene live in just a moment, but we do want to begin first with the ongoing manhunt for suspects involved in that foiled terror plot targeting the massive UFC event at the White House. Authorities arresting five people, seizing high-powered rifles, body armor, nearly a dozen rifles, you see it all here, and thousands of rounds of ammo. The FBI says dozens more were involved and are still at large tonight. NBC's Kelly O'Donnell has the late-breaking details.
1: This White House celebration, a UFC fight to mark the nation's 250th birthday, the alleged target for a disturbing, potentially deadly conspiracy. Foiled by federal agents who say they arrested five suspects in Ohio, Missouri, California, and Nebraska. But more remain at large.
2: It was an active plot, and it's ongoing.
1: Officials say the suspects coordinated on TikTok and various encrypted chats. Their twisted plan, officials say, would fly drones with explosives over the event to force the crowd to evacuate. And then snipers would fire as the high-value targets fled, including the president, billionaire guests, and a list of Republican lawmakers whom one suspect said took contributions from AIPAC, the American lobbying group that advocates for Israel.
3: That's a terrorist plot. That's not a few guys doing crazy stuff. That is a coordinated, planned terrorist plot.
1: 19-year-old Tyson Proper of Ohio is among those arrested and charged with federal conspiracy and attempted murder. According to a criminal complaint, Proper's mother alerted police, concerned that her son quit his job and spent $3,000 of his graduation money to buy weapons and gear, including this rifle painted with an American flag, while posting anti-Semitic comments on Facebook. Another suspect, 32-year-old married father of five Daniel Eskridge of Missouri, posted a photo of his tactical gear and wrote, "When it's go time, I'll have to leave them behind in hopes I can return with a brighter future for them." The motivation? Tyson Proper told authorities this attack was designed to jumpstart a revolution in the United States.
0: All right, Kelly O'Donnell joins us tonight from Washington. Kelly, you have some new reporting on the search for those suspects.
4: Tom, what we know is that a dozen FBI field offices around the country have been involved. So has the U.S. Secret Service. They've been working this case, and they're in pursuit of nine other potential suspects who've been identified as being a part of this group in those chats, a part of that planning, while a dozen others are known only by usernames. And their identities, their true identities, have not been figured out yet. That means the case is active and open. And what we've learned from one of the suspects' parents is that part of the motivation was a range of grievances against the federal government on a range of topics. That brought the group together, and authorities are trying to figure out who was actively involved and who was just about talk. Tom?
0: Okay, Kelly O'Donnell. Kelly, thank you. For more on this, I want to bring in Keith Wojcicki. He's a former Secret Service agent and now serves as the senior managing director of FTI Consulting with extensive background in cybersecurity. Keith, thanks for joining Top Story. Dozens of suspects are still at large. They know the FBI is looking for them. Was this a mistake by the FBI to make these arrests so public before all the suspects had been rounded up?
5: Thank you, Tom. Appreciate being on again. No, I think this is exactly what needed to be happening. You know, with what you have here, with any time you have an alleged plot involving high profile event, especially at the White House, attended by the president, government officials, and thousands of spectators, you have to take it extremely seriously. Based on what's been released so far, this wasn't somebody making just threats online. You know, according to the DOJ, there was planning, coordination, and intent to cause mass casualties. That itself is a very different level of a threat. The encouraging part is that the FBI, as you stated, the Secret Service and partners all around the country have identified the threat early and disrupted it and notified everyone, hey, this is what we did. I think it's a fantastic job by all of them.
0: A big part of this plot was the drones. I just got back from the first World Cup game here in the United States. That was in Los Angeles. I spoke with the director of the FBI there in charge of the field office of L.A. Their biggest fear was drones as well. They had drone hunters all around SoFi Stadium. How hard is it to protect an event like the White House when so many people have these commercial and sometimes professional drones?
5: You know, it's not easy. I'll tell you that for sure. That's a fantastic question. But with what they have here, there's a layered security element that's there. So you have the internal, outer, inside, outside, external, outside the White House layered protectees. And you have different types of anti-drone. You have emergency response teams. Everyone on the grounds of the White House there are all coordinated. Now, with something like the UFC fight that happened, it's more than that. It's months and months in planning ahead of time. And by doing that, the coordination and the communication that have been effective through that has been what has been successful in thwarting off this threat.
0: How serious of a threat was this? I mean, you know, you talk about a 19-year-old. He had $3,000. He starts to buy weapons. His mom essentially busts him and calls the police. That being said, we saw what happened with a lone gunman and Charlie Kirk. I mean, you never know how dangerous these threats are, or that gunman who tried to take out President Trump and Butler.
5: You know, that's spot on. This is had to be extremely serious, because not only is this something that happened at the grounds, they wanted to happen at the grounds of the White House, but everyone in attendance. You know, like you said, Butler, you have two other incidents, one shooting by the Washington Monument, all these different events. You think, okay, well, why is this one different? This is, I think, Vice President J.D. Vance said it perfectly when he said, this is not just a threat. This is an act of terrorism that they planned and coordinated. So understanding that, it's extremely beneficial for us to realize that what they did effective was extremely important. And the communication investigation, now that it's ongoing, we're going to find out more. And it's going to be really nice to see kind of how and what the FBI did.
0: You've had all these assassination attempts on the president. We saw what happened with Charlie Kirk. This is a very dangerous, very volatile time. The president should be able to do what he wants, but again, these are different times. He hosted this major event outside at the White House. We're going to have all these July 4th events. What is the pressure like on the Secret Service right now?
5: It's got to be immense. Not only do you have like the past history and President Trump and all the threats you have against him, but understanding that these large events that are occurring, the UFC, everything in the 250, the Secret Service is in amounts of huge amounts of pressure right now. But they got it right, and they've been getting it right time and time again. So I believe they're up for it. And when you have these events, like I said earlier, you're going to have planning upon planning. And everyone thinks, it's the Secret Service on the ground. It's not. And you can see it in this investigation specifically. It's really geared towards the steps prior, the proactive approach, the online review, understanding who the threats are. That's what's key, and that's what's going to make the Secret Service successful in the future.
0: Keith Wojcicki, we thank you for joining the broadcast tonight.
5: Thank you.
0: We do want to get to that breaking news now. The hospital on lockdown in Delaware, two people shot. Eyewitness video shows police with long guns arriving to the scene. It's all happening in the heart of Wilmington at one of the biggest hospitals in the state. Johnny Archer from our Philadelphia station, NBC 10, is live at the scene for us. Johnny, we spoke earlier on Nightly News. Have we learned anything new?
6: Well, actually, Tom, we're expecting an update from Wilmington police and other officials in less than 30 minutes or so at police headquarters. But at last check, two people, according to Wilmington police, were shot inside Christiana Cares Wilmington Hospital, you see here behind me. Now, about an hour ago, this entire road here was filled with police cars. And as you can see, there's not as many police cars here, but there's still police on scene. Many of them have left over the past hour, which is a good indication and somewhat indicates that they have this situation under control. But official word from police, they have not told us that. They also have not told us the status of the shooter in this situation. But we did receive a text alert from an employee who sent a screenshot of a text alert that they received around 3:30 this afternoon when this shooting happened that said that two people had been shot and there was a shooter in the basement of the hospital. I also talked to another gentleman who was in the ER. He's an employee here at the hospital. He says he heard two shots, but he didn't hear anything else prior to that. No altercation, no fighting, and he told me he just ran from the hospital. Now, Christiana Care says the hospital was put on lockdown for several hours. People were not allowed inside or outside, but as we got to the scene, we started to notice droves of people that were coming out. And I think you showed some video of people with their hands up leaving the hospital. So that is an indication that things were under control as well. But the scene here is starting to calm down. Again, we're expecting that press conference to learn a little bit more about the victims, their condition, also the status of the shooter, and the why this shooting happened. Tom?
7: Okay, Johnny Archer, we thank you for your reporting on that. We're going to turn out of the deadly flooding down south, parts of the Gulf Coast completely underwater. And at this hour, new tropical storm warnings just issued for what could be the first named storm of the hurricane season. Ryan Chandler in the storm zone tonight outside of Houston.
8: Deadly flash floods slamming the south. In Texas, dangerous rescues to save passengers.

0: neighborhood roads in Mississippi. This truck pushing through water, reaching its doors. And in Florida, not floods, but two wildfires already burning through more than 800 acres, with firefighters racing to contain the flames. Large plumes of smoke rising above the suburbs west of Miami. While back in Texas and in the Gulf, millions remain at risk from a system still expected to grow more severe.
1: All right, Ryan Chandler joins us now from Houston. Ryan, it looks pretty beautiful, clear skies where you are, but officials are preparing for another night of torrential rain.
2: A welcome and a brief reprieve right now, Tom. This area we're in right now outside the Woodlands, Texas, north of Houston, got battered earlier today. But as the term flash flooding indicates, those roads fill up quickly and they recede just as quickly. But we are expecting more severe impacts with rain projected through the night. Houston officials say they are taking this very seriously. The worst threat to life is going to be on those roads. They are pre-positioning barricades over areas that they know will flood. They are even retrofitting dump trucks to act as high water rescue vehicles and positioning boats for inevitable water rescue stop.
1: Okay, Ryan Chandler preparing for a long few days there on the Gulf Coast. I want to get right to meteorologist Bill Cairns, who's tracking all this for us. Millions on alert right now. We're getting ready to name that storm, maybe in just a few hours.
3: Yeah, Arthur, likely tomorrow morning, maybe 11 a.m. advisory. So we're going to be tracking that. And also, we're going to be dealing with the potential for life-threatening flash flooding with it. Now, it's not going to be widespread, and that's going to be the key. This is a small system. It's just sitting here spinning just south of Corpus Christi right now. The winds are not very strong. It's never going to be a wind problem. This is a rainfall problem. So this is the forecast from the Hurricane Center. They think it should become a tropical depression overnight and then a tropical storm somewhere just off the coast of Galveston. The left side of the track is the dry side. That's where Houston is. The forecast for Houston is getting better and better. It does not look like we're going to see any crazy amounts of rain in the Houston area, but the forecast is getting worse in areas of Louisiana, including New Orleans, and eventually into areas of Mississippi and possible even in Alabama. So we have flood watches that are up now. They're stretched all the way from Corpus Christi to Biloxi, and now even Mobile and a little portion of Florida is now into the forecast, too. We've had some very heavy rain in New Orleans. You're under a flash flood warning, but that'll be improving. And that's not from the tropical system. That's just from tropical moisture that's been sitting over the region. So notice the rainfall forecast. Houston, an inch additional, but New Orleans, Jackson, Mississippi, look at Montgomery, Alabama. So this has definitely shifted, Tom, more towards our friends in the Deep South.
1: Okay, and before you go, Bill, I know we're also tracking some severe weather for the Midwest.
3: Yeah, tomorrow at this time, it's going to be a very dangerous situation. This has the potential to produce some of the strongest tornadoes we've seen this year. And once again, we're targeting the areas from Illinois into Indiana. These areas have been hard hit. We've had more tornadoes in Illinois this spring than we have in any other state. And tomorrow, we're going to add to that. And this is the predictions for the intensity. EF0s are the weaker tornadoes. EF5 is like extremely rare, like towns are gone. We have the chance for up to EF3s, very powerful tornadoes south of Chicago. So St. Louis to Chicago, this area from Peoria to Kankakee, that's the area, Tom, that we're very concerned with.
1: Okay, we'll keep an eye on both those systems. Bill, we thank you for that. We're going to turn now to that deadly military crash in California because we have a major update. The B-52 bomber crashing after takeoff, killing 8 people. Now one of the widows is telling our Liz Kreutz about something she observed about the plane, that it should have never taken off. Here's Liz.
4: Tonight, the wife of one of the victims in that tragic military crash outside Los Angeles making a serious accusation about the deadly flight.
5: The last text I sent him was, "I love you."
4: Lauren Smith tells us her husband, Jeremy Smith, a Department of Defense engineer who had worked at the base for a decade, was regularly part of a team that flew on B-52 test missions. But the flight that crashed, she says, was supposed to happen last week.
5: I know specifically on Friday, they were going to fly on Friday, and they just kept pushing it back and pushing it back. And I don't think that plane was ready to take off. And I'm so sad it did.
4: NBC News has reached out to the Air Force, which says they will not comment on an active investigation. On Monday night, authorities on the base said what caused the Boeing B-52 bomber to crash remains unclear.
6: At this point, we don't have any indication as to what the cause was of this.
4: Officials say the 8 people on board the flight, which burst into flames shortly after takeoff Monday morning, were a mix of military, civilians, and government contractors. The Air Force has not publicly identified the victims. Boeing says 2 of their employees were among the deceased. Lauren says her husband had only returned to work last week after paternity leave, leaving behind their toddler and 4-month-old son.
5: He was the best.

0: dad. And I'm so sad he doesn't get to watch them grow up. And missed of Father's Day on Sunday as well. It just hurts my heart so much.
1: You feel for that family there. Liz Kreutz joins us now from Los Angeles. Liz, do we know when the military will publicly identify the rest of those victims?
2: Yeah, Tom, the military says they expect the base will do that by tomorrow morning, which means they've now notified all of the next of kin. I asked Lauren if she knew why that flight may have been delayed. She said she didn't. She said she wanted to speak out to let people know how much her husband loved this country and how hard he worked for this country. As for the investigation, it could be up to 6 months before officials are able to determine a cause. And even then, it could be that that information is classified. So it's unclear if the public or even the family how much they're ever going to really know about what happened, Tom.
1: Okay, Liz Kreutz for us. Liz, we thank you for that report. We're going to head overseas now. President Trump tonight at the G7, touting his deal with Iran. NBC's Gabe Gutierrez is on the ground in Geneva with the president. So, Gabe, the president is now facing pressure to release the full text of that deal. And he says he's going to do this. In fact, he's going to read it word for word.
3: Yes, well, Tom, the president did say today that he would probably have a press conference and read that word by word, even as top Republicans in Congress say they haven't even seen the agreement. Now, the president, meanwhile, is trying to sell the deal to European allies here at the G7. But complicating all of this, Tom, a U.S. official tells NBC News that Iran has fired multiple drones towards commercial ships in the Strait of Hormuz since Sunday's agreement, and that the U.S. military has been shooting them down. Now, this all comes as average U.S. gas prices drop below $4 a gallon, with predictions that it'll fall below $3.75 by July 4th. Oil, meanwhile, plummeting below $80 a barrel, and it's approaching what it was before the war. Now, earlier today, the focus at the G7 seemed to shift just a little bit towards the war in Ukraine, another conflict that is raging, this one out of control. Russia bombing Ukraine overnight in Kyiv. Ukrainian President Zelensky was not scheduled to meet officially with President Trump, but was urged to do so by French President Emmanuel Macron. He met with the president, President Trump urging Vladimir Putin, by the way, to strike a peace deal. Now, the G7 wraps up tomorrow. President Trump heading tomorrow night for a dinner hosted by French President Macron at the Palace of Versailles before heading back to Washington. Tom.
1: Okay, Gabe, we thank you for that. Just ahead tonight, still here on Top Story, the boat spinning out of control and the Coast Guard jumping into action. We'll show you that heart-stopping video. Plus, the sprawling New York Times investigation into the death of Jeffrey Epstein, what it reveals about his final days behind bars.
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0: We're back now with the bombshell investigation into Jeffrey Epstein's death. The New York Times digging into his final days, revealing new details, including interviews with two of his cellmates. NBC's Stephanie Gosk has this one.
1: At the heart of the Epstein saga, one of the key questions, did Jeffrey Epstein actually take his own life? The New York Times releasing a months-long investigation today attempting to answer it.
2: That it would have entailed a massive conspiracy that would have been nearly impossible to pull off to murder him. So everything points towards the fact that he killed himself.
1: Relying on millions of publicly released documents and dozens of interviews with inmates, prison guards, law enforcement, and others. The report revealing notes it says Epstein handwrote in the days before his death, including this one. Only pain to me and others in the future, it says. Not very much fun. Epstein's cellmate Nick Tartaglione, since convicted of multiple murders, tells the Times that Epstein came back from court after being denied bail and asked, "How do you make a noose?" Tartaglione says he caught Epstein preparing for suicide twice, including trying to tie a sheet to the grate over the cell window. Tartaglione says he told the guards, but nothing was done. Days later, Epstein was discovered motionless, but still alive. What the DOJ Inspector General concluded was a possible suicide attempt. 2 weeks later, Epstein was found dead in his cell. The Times investigation focuses on Epstein's last cellmate, Efrain Reyes, who said he told Epstein, "Don't try to kill yourself in this cell," according to a document in the Epstein files. Reyes was later moved out of the prison, saying he warned guards, "Get him a good bunkie. He's not good to be alone." Epstein did not get another cellmate.
2: Inmates are very unlikely to hurt themselves if they have somebody near them. So that was a huge mistake.
1: Both of Jeffrey Epstein's cellmates in the federal prison in Manhattan say they told prison guards that they were hearing suicidal thoughts from their cellmate. But instead of Epstein getting more monitoring, he was ultimately left alone in his cell. And within 24 hours, he was dead. Back to you.
0: All right, Stephanie, thank you. Joining us now live on Top Story, one of the New York Times reporters behind that investigation, Charles Homans. Charles, thanks so much for joining the broadcast. I'm going to start with a simple question now. Does this put to bed the conspiracy that Jeffrey Epstein was killed?
3: I think important questions still remain around his final days, but we believe that the overwhelming bulk of the circumstantial evidence that we've found in our reporting points to a clear pattern of him considering and attempting suicide in the days leading up to his death. That makes us fairly confident that this is what happened.
0: And talk to me about some of that evidence, if you will, or at least the observations of these other inmates that were close with Jeffrey Epstein in the sense of close in proximity to him.
3: We found a couple things. We spoke to one of his former cellmates. We consulted documents relating to one of his other former cellmates who's passed away and talked to other people who were on the same corridor as him that night in the federal jail. And what his former cellmate told us was that there had actually been multiple other sort of occasions when he seemed to be preparing to attempt to kill himself in their cell together. He later did attempt suicide in their cell, and he left behind a note that we believe was a suicide note in that cell. We also obtained some other documents, some writings that Epstein wrote himself while he was in jail, which clearly show a pattern of openly alluding to suicide and kind of contemplating his fate in those terms.
0: When this story first broke, I went and was covering the whole Epstein investigation and the arrest, and we went to Epstein's island, and I saw the way he lived. I spoke to someone who worked on the island who told me how Jeffrey Epstein lived. And then I went to federal court, and I saw when he walked in, and he was this sort of shell of the man you see in these photos. He was shackled. He was disheveled. And I thought to myself, this guy was living like a king. He's now living like a prisoner in this cement box. He's going to kill himself.
3: And I think it's even more dramatic than we knew. I mean, we found evidence, you know, from talking to people that he had been actually kind of extorted in his first hours in prison, in jail. This was just an incredible come down from somebody, as you say, who was living in this
0: private jets,
3: way.
0: Private islands,
3: exactly.
0: Living that lifestyle. A lot is talked about and written about because there are so many conspiracies around this about the video, right, that they had released about the final days inside the jail cell. Was any of that part of your reporting? Did you guys find anything suspicious in the videos?
3: We looked very closely at the video evidence. As you know, the video evidence is sort of spotty because of failures in the system that night. So, you know, there are clear gaps in the video evidence, and there are some unexplained. There's one unexplained enigma that people have talked about a lot, the sort of orange shape that we see in one of the videos. You know, we were not able, and I think nobody will be able to definitively put that to rest. But, you know, what we did come away believing after, looking very closely at schematics of the jail and at this video footage, is it would have been an incredibly elaborate plot if somebody had managed to get into the jail that night. And we see no evidence that that happened.
0: I commend your reporting team at the New York Times for this story and also for the story of how Epstein made his money. I'm curious, as a journalist, is the New York Times still digging into Jeffrey Epstein? And what else is there to tell?
3: I think there's still a lot. I mean, there's so much in the files. With this story, we were working from the files, and we saw it as really a blueprint to do reporting that we couldn't have done before and pushing beyond what's in the files. And we do feel like there is more there to tell.
0: Charles Holmes, it's so great to have you here on Top Story. Appreciate it.
3: Thanks for having me.
0: All right, coming up, the Washington reflecting pool. Now, bright green, just days after the president's multi-million-dollar project to turn it flag blue. Can that algae be removed in time for July 4th? And if it's Tuesday, that means it's primary night. Steve Kornacki firing up the big board, stretching out and get ready as polls begin to close. Stay with us.
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0: We are back now, and polls have just closed in a critical runoff election in Georgia. Two Republicans battling it out for their party's nomination to try to flip a Senate seat red in November. And if it's election night, Steve Kornacki is at the big board. So, Steve, Congressman Mike Collins has the endorsement of President Trump. He's up against a former football coach, Derek Dooley. One of them will go head-to-head with Democrat John Ossoff in the general election. What are we seeing so far?
1: Yeah, look, it's close so far here between Collins and Dooley. You see about 20% of the vote is counted. The key right now, Tom, is what you're looking at generally in these results. It is early vote, vote that was cast, you know, days ahead of time before Election Day. What's going to start to fill in all these places where you see different colors right now, what's going to start to fill in is the vote that was cast today in person. And that's going to be the test of this Trump endorsement, because what we've seen in these Republican primaries is that Election Day vote in Republican primaries, that tends to be the most pro-Trump, the most pro-MAGA vote. So if right now, this is an extremely competitive race in what we're seeing with the early vote. If that Election Day vote, which tends to be more pro-Trump, responds to Trump's call to Republicans to get behind Collins, he should be able to pull away here. But that's an open question right now, because we're not really seeing any of that Election Day vote yet. Right now, what we're looking at is a very competitive race.
0: All right. And then before you go, there's a heated Senate battle for the GOP in Alabama. What are you going to be watching for there?
1: Yeah, well, in Alabama, the polls will be closing in less than an hour. Another test of the Trump endorsement, Trump endorsing Congressman Barry Moore. Barry Moore finished first in the preliminary. This is a runoff. Jared Hudson had finished second. He's sort of a conservative, grassroots sort of insurgent figure here. He finished a distant second to Moore in the preliminary. There's some pretty clear geographical contours here. Moore's congressional district is based in the sort of Mobile, South Alabama area. Expect him to run up the score here. Hudson did really well around Birmingham, population center in the middle part of the state. I think the area that's going to decide this is North Alabama and Huntsville, which is one of the fastest growing cities in the country and has become the biggest city in Alabama. I think that might be the region that decides this thing tonight.
0: And a place where NBC is number one. We love Huntsville. All right, Steve Kornacki, we thank you for that. We know you'll be at the Kornacki Cam all night long. As results come in, you can watch him on NBCNews.com and, of course, on YouTube. Okay, we're going to head to Washington now, where despite a multi-million-dollar effort to make the reflecting pool American flag blue, tonight it is very much green. NBC's Ryan Nobles went down to the National Mall to take a closer look.
2: President Trump has made the overhaul of the iconic reflecting pool on the National Mall a top priority.
3: We used a dark blue. It's called American flag blue.
2: Trump promising a new blue base designed to be seen through crystal clear water, even driving the presidential beast over the empty pool to tease the changes. But now visitors are surprised by what they find.
4: The first thing we noticed was that it was green.
5: Were you expecting green?
6: No, not at all.
5: Would you want to swim in that water?
6: No.
2: The goal was to have this pool a shimmering blue in time for the 250th anniversary of the country. It's obviously green, but crews are furiously working to make that a reality. Dumping hydrogen peroxide into the water, vacuuming up new algae blooms. The Department of Interior promising new technology will eventually clear things up. Experts warn completely killing off algae in such a large, stagnant body of water at the height of summer is no easy task.
7: When the conditions are favorable, again, high temperature, high light, high nutrient availability, they just grow.
2: The $14.6 million pool project, one example of the Trump administration's effort to update several D.C. landmarks. And while tourists are hopeful the renovations will work, some are skeptical the price tag and the intense effort into the reflecting pool will ultimately deliver.
8: It doesn't really look like anything's changed.
9: Got to work on the algae control. It's kind of hard to prevent.
2: Ryan Nobles, NBC News, Washington.
0: Okay, now to Top Stories newsfeed to check up what else is happening around the country. We start with some stunning video showing the Coast Guard coming to the rescue. You got to see this. You can see a boat spinning out of control, circling the Severn River without anyone on board. That's right. There was no captain. Officials say the person who was driving the runaway boat ejected after a high-speed turn. The local Coast Guard eventually caught up to the boat. That's when a guardsman made a heroic leap onto the runaway boat, bringing it to a stop. The person driving the boat, we're told, is now okay. And big news out of the sports world today. Venus and Serena Williams, guess what? They're set to reunite as doubles partners at Wimbledon next month. The sisters last played together in, can you remember? It was 2022. Serena and Venus have won 14 Grand Slam titles as a duo, six of those at Wimbledon. We cannot wait to watch them in action. And changes are coming to the Grammys with five new categories announced today, and some may surprise you. Here are some of them. Best Asian Pop Music Performance, Best R&B Collaboration or Duo Group Performance, Best Traditional Pop Vocal Performance, okay, Best Traditional Folk Album, and Best Latin Song. All right, a lot going on there. The 2027 Grammy Awards will take place in February. Now to Top Stories Health Check and the surging demand for blood tests that detect Alzheimer's. Just a year after the FDA approved the crucial screening tool, a survey published earlier this month in the journal Alzheimer's and Dementia found that 85% of patients said they would take an Alzheimer's blood test if it was recommended by their doctors. And it comes in an era where elective disease scans and tests are now booming. This headline caught our eye in the Wall Street Journal, quote, blood tests can now detect Alzheimer's should you get one. To help answer that question, I want to bring in Dr. Leah Kroll, who specializes in neurology. Dr. Kroll, so good to see you again here on Top Story. So should everyone get a test? And if you're someone who's not healthy, or if you're someone who's healthy, I should say, not showing symptoms, is this for you?
6: Tom, simply put, this test is right now not for everyone. So it's really designed for people who are being evaluated for dementia. This means people who already have symptoms of cognitive impairment. The tests are really not designed to predict the risk for Alzheimer's disease in healthy people. And I know there's a lot of demand for these tests, a lot of people who maybe have family history of dementia that are really interested in this. But by and large, we don't know what to do with the results if someone is healthy and gets a positive test, because we don't have any treatment for that in someone who's not symptomatic with dementia.
0: So how accurate are these tests? Do we know that?
6: We do, you know, and I think the best way to put it is this. If the test is negative, that gives you a pretty good sense that you do not have Alzheimer's disease. But if the test is positive, you're in more of a gray area. Right now, the guidelines from the American Academy of Neurology, the American Academy of Family Physicians are really suggesting that if you get a positive test, you really need your doctor to interpret that within the context of your entire medical picture. Because these tests can be a little bit finicky. The results can vary from lab to lab and testing center to testing center. They can also vary based on whether or not you were sick at the time the test was taken, when your last meal was. And so you may require further testing to go ahead and confirm the diagnosis. They're pretty good tests. They're certainly a breakthrough because until now, the only tests we had for Alzheimer's were time-consuming physical and neurologic exams, plus expensive or invasive tests like spinal taps or advanced brain imaging. So to have this as a tool in the arsenal is a huge breakthrough, but it's not quite ready to be a standalone diagnostic test by and large.
0: So I want to make sure I pronounce this right because I may not be. I know there's a new treatment that was just approved by the FDA for people who may have Alzheimer's. It's called anti-amyloid treatments. What exactly is that? And if you do take one of these tests and the results are not what you were thinking, they're not positive, or I should say positive but not positive for your well-being, should you get one of these treatments early on?
6: This is a really good question. So yes, in recent years, we've had this kind of revolution in Alzheimer's treatment with these anti-amyloid drugs. We have lecanemab and donanemab. And they're really great for people who have early stage Alzheimer's disease, which is part of what makes these blood tests so exciting. They make it easier to diagnose. They cut down the time it takes to get the diagnosis. They get you to the treatment faster. Right now, we have research going on as to whether people who are not symptomatic but have risk for dementia would benefit from these drugs. So I don't have an answer for you today regarding whether someone who's healthy, who doesn't have cognitive symptoms, would benefit from using these drugs. But I can tell you it's an active area of research. Clinical trials are going on right now, and it'll be really interesting in the months and years to come to see what we can learn about that.
0: Before we go, do you think these blood tests looking for Alzheimer's are going to be very routine, just like they look for your cholesterol or anything else in your blood?
6: They're not ready to be routine yet, but I do think this is the way of the future. You know, I think there's been a lot of interest in what we call preventative neurology, which is an emerging field, the science of preventing dementia for so many reasons. People are really invested in that. And I think being able to use these biomarkers as a means of helping us guide the healthy lifestyle modifications we're suggesting to people and potentially prescription medications we may use for certain candidates, these tests could be really useful. We're not there yet. We have to be thoughtful in how we implement them. We have a lot more to learn about these tests before we can start using them on what I call the worried well, healthy people who are just trying to take good care of themselves. Because to get a positive now, if you're healthy, could be a huge stress with not a lot of upside.
0: Dr. Kroll, always great to have you. We thank you for coming on Top Story tonight.
6: Thank you.
0: We have an update on a story we first brought you last week. Chicago police now say they have a person of interest in custody after a cross was set on fire in a popular park in the heart of the city. Before that announcement, Chuck Gowdy from our NBC Chicago station sat down with a 21-year-old man who says he set the fire as an act of protest. Here's that interview.
10: Just, it came up to my head one day. I wanted to find something that I could do by myself, like no organization, no friends, no. I did know about this this historical relevance beforehand, but I didn't know the severity, how racially motivated it may seem from what I did. Because my protest has nothing to do with race, nothing to do with gender.
11: Should you have done it some other way?
10: Yeah, probably.
12: Merlin Liu is a 21-year-old Naperville native.
13: And Liu rips this forehand shot.
12: That's him playing tennis at Neuqua Valley High School, where he was graduated in 2022. Last week, Liu sent this scripted video to NBC, claiming responsibility for the cross burning, but saying he had no affiliation with the Ku Klux Klan, apologizing to those who were offended. In the video, he also criticized President Trump.
10: I don't want to wait till his term ends. I don't want to wait until he may or may not get impeached. I want him gone right now.
11: On that video, are you threatening him?
10: No.
11: You think he should be brought to an end.
10: I said he deserves to stand trial to the American people. Some paraphrase, I guess. But
11: I think you used the word end.
10: That's what I mean by end. I mean by end, I don't mean like a civil war, if that is the imagery that you're trying to imagine.
12: Liu says he built this cross after carrying wooden slats from his near West Side apartment to Grant Park last Tuesday afternoon. He showed the red ball cap that he put on the top beam and used lighter fluid and toilet paper to get it all going.
10: I put a red hat to signify the MAGA hat, the Make America Great Again hat. So that was that's what I tied on top.
11: But that's not visible in the one video that was taken by a motorist.
12: Liu says he was protesting what he calls MAGA Christian nationalist supporters and the Trump administration ruling class.
10: You're just scamming people. We're just scamming out of money, right? And I think that's a great reflection of how this country works right now, where money controls everything. Money has power over healthcare. Money has power over transportation.
12: Chicago police and the FBI have been trying to identify him ever since, putting out this flyer with pictures of him running away, CPD labeling it an arson.
11: Are you surprised nobody's identified you to this point and,
10: a little
11: and
10: bit.
11: Called them?
10: A little bit, but to me that's not that important.
11: Right.
10: I don't really, like, to me this issue is bigger than just myself.
11: Did you make it all the way through almost 4 years at UIC without somebody teaching you that a burning cross is one of the most divisive symbols in America?
10: No, I didn't. I don't really have any, like, I never grew up with religion, never really surrounded myself with people with it. My childhood friends, I remember them going to, like, confirmation and stuff like that, but
11: But no. It's a symbol of the Ku Klux Klan. I mean, that really is where it started. Nobody ever taught you that.
10: No,
11: you never read it in a history book. Nobody.
10: No. I just saw the Wikipedia page with the movie with the, like, I think it's called like Under One Nation or something like that.
12: The Birth of a Nation is a famous 1915 silent film that romanticized the KKK and showed a cross burning.
11: Was it a hate crime?
10: No, for sure not. In no way possible was that a hate crime. I do understand why it was interpreted that way, and I apologize for that, but no, the intent was not there.
0: We want to thank Chuck for that interview and that report, and we should know police have not confirmed if Liu is the person of interest they have in custody, and charges have not yet been filed. When we come back tonight here in Top Story, you've heard about price surging, right? But what about price surveillance? Our Vicky Nguyen investigates whether Uber and Lyft are charging riders different rates for the exact same rides, what she and her team found, and a massive inflatable soccer ball going rogue during the storm in El Salvador. That wild video, next.
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0: We're back now with Top Stories Global Watch and a check of what else is happening around the world. We're going to start with a Ukrainian drone attack caught on camera inside of Moscow. Dramatic video shows a Ukrainian drone flying towards a building, then erupting into a fiery explosion. The strike was part of a massive bombardment targeting this oil refinery, which is the largest in the region. Ukraine has stepped up its strikes on Russian refineries in recent months. So far, no deaths have been reported. And tourism in Cuba has seen a dramatic drop as U.S. sanctions cripple the island nation. Fewer than 360,000 people visited the country in the first 5 months of 2026, marking a 58% drop from the same time last year. That, according to the National Office of Stats and Information for the Republic of Cuba. The Trump administration has ramped up its pressure campaign on Cuba, leading to fuel shortages and widespread blackouts. And a giant inflatable World Cup ball going rogue in El Salvador. Take a look at this. The massive soccer ball sent flying, just narrowly missing this car. A violent storm whipped through the streets of San Salvador at the time. No word on if the runaway ball could be retrieved. Okay, back here at home to an investigation into the wild price differences on rideshare apps like Uber and Lyft. Consumer Reports found riders were given different fares even when booking the exact same rides at the exact same time. NBC News Chief Consumer Investigative Correspondent Vicky Nguyen put those findings to the test.
1: 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But some customers are frustrated by price swings.
2: How is price surging on Uber legal?
3: Uber prices these days are like being in a toxic relationship with your ex.
1: Now, a new Consumer Reports investigation found many riders saw sharply different prices for the same trips requested at the same time.
4: Median difference between the lowest and the highest price groups was 50%.
5: So in some cases, you might be charged $100, I'd be charged $50.
4: That's right.
1: Reporter Derek Kravitz says 174 volunteers across 18 states checked fares on hundreds of rides. In Austin, Texas, prices range from $25 to $65 for the same route ordered at the same time, a 160% difference. Uber and Lyft have long used surge pricing, changing fares based on demand, driver availability, and traffic. But these findings raise questions about whether these apps are using personalized or surveillance pricing, setting unique prices for each customer based on their personal data.
4: We found that they have the capabilities to look at a lot of different things, namely how you interact with the app, how accurately or fast you type an address, and whether or not you're going to a daycare to pick up a child and you're a little bit late and it's a hot summer day.
1: Data, he says, could help companies estimate how much a customer is willing to pay. A spokesperson for Uber called the investigation flawed, saying prices can change second by second based on factors including routing and even slight GPS differences, telling NBC News Uber does not personalize prices, period. A statement echoed by Lyft, who also added, what riders see is driven by trip characteristics, real-time supply and demand, and any promotions. Consumer Reports says some routes were ordered by volunteers in the same location, but others were not. So my 12 NBC colleagues and I requested a trip to the Museum of Natural History with the same pickup address at the same time.
5: 3, 2, 1, tap.
1: On Uber, the highest price was $35.96, the lowest $28.35, a 27% difference. On Lyft, it was a 37% difference. Intern Sebastian Sotom got the highest price.
6: Now I'm a college student, so I use Uber and Lyft pretty much every day. To have the highest price was shocking.
1: In March, the House Oversight Committee announced an investigation into whether Uber, Lyft, and other companies use surveillance pricing algorithms. Both companies say they use customer data to offer discounts, which Kravitz calls a form of pricing personalization. Regularly take the same trip, you may be less likely to get a coupon. But consumers have no way to know what's driving each fare. So we asked Uber about our demonstration, and a company spokesperson said even though the app showed the same address, the phones registered slightly different GPS locations based on where each person was sitting in the room, even calculating that we were a block apart, even though we were all in that same space. They say that's what accounted for the 27% pricing difference. Back to you.
0: Our Vicky Nguyen tonight. Vicky, great to see you. Thank you for that one. Coming up next, our firsthand look at the future of robotics, how the technology helping some amputees could revolutionize factory floors. Steve Patterson tries it out next.
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0: a good laugh? 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

0: Finally tonight, the new tech that could revolutionize robotics. One of the biggest problems for humanoid developers is actually the smallest one, the robotic hand. Now a prosthetics company says it has the technology that could change the game, training factory robots to handle delicate objects. Our Steve Patterson takes a closer look.
1: At Psionics San Diego facility, this human robotic hand is everywhere, on display, in use, even on the back of this robot dog.
2: I can go ahead and change between different grips.
1: Okay. Most importantly, it's used by Dale DeMasi, who was born without a hand and had pretty much given up on prosthetics before he discovered, well, this.
2: The state of prosthetics just never really kept up with what my needs were.
1: Now he's the creative marketing director of a company dedicated to helping amputees.
2: The ultimate goal here is to have people who've lost their limbs be able to control the bionic hand the same exact way that they do their natural hand and be able to have that same level of dexterity.
3: How close are we to that goal?
2: We're very close.
4: Hi, nice to meet you.
1: CEO Adil Akhtar founded Psionic in 2015. The company is currently working on their 10th model, able to move each finger individually down to the smallest detail.
5: Okay. So if you put your hands up in the camera just like this, whoa, my right hand controls the right side,
3: whoa,
5: and my left hand controls the left,
3: whoa,
5: side. So Steve,
3: what's happening?
5: And try it.
3: Shut up, dude. Oh, my God.
1: Now the company is bringing its experience with prosthetics to the world of robotics.
5: We've optimized our hands for humans to do, sure, human tasks, so it makes sense that the robots use the same thing.
2: Right.
1: For robots to be useful in homes or factories, they need to be able to interact with spaces designed for people, including using faucets, tools, and more.
5: What we built for humans benefits robots, and then the volumes on the robot side subsidize the cost for the humans so more humans can get access to bionic limbs.
1: We were there as they announced a big partnership with ABB Robotics to attach those bionic hands to the mechanical arms typically seen on assembly lines. Check this out. The manipulation is so good, it was able to drill a hole through this wooden board using the trigger finger.
5: There you have it.
6: Past bionic arms were a little bit brittle. They were, you know, made of materials that would often break even from everyday tasks. Now they're so durable, they can pretty much do anything.
1: Adil says the plan is to reinvest the money they make from partnering with the robotics industry and put it back into helping people like Dale.
2: I grew up watching Star Wars and,
6: okay,
2: you know, seeing Luke Skywalker get that bionic hand, yeah, to, like, actually be wearing something that's so close to that is pretty amazing.
1: Life-changing tech, helping robots adapt in a human world, and more than ever, vice versa.
0: Steve Patterson joins us now from inside that facility. Steve, what we saw there in the report was incredible. So what else can these bionic hands do?
6: As I'm learning today, Tom, pretty much anything. In fact, I wonder if I could introduce you to a friend. This is Abel. Say hi there, Abel. There he is. He's got those bionic hands you can see right there, the silicone hands. And I could actually shake his hand if I wanted to. Abel, nice to meet you. Hello, sir. Yep. He's got a good grip there. There we go. It's pretty solid. And he can even, like, you know, it gets so fine, the detail. He can probably take my car keys there. You want to take those, bud? And then I don't know how comfortable we are with him driving. I wouldn't necessarily let him go off and do that yet, but maybe he's just going to go off and do it on his own. There he goes. He's taking off. He's heading out to the park, or maybe to the office, to the parking lot. I don't know where he's going, but you can see the technology here, pretty incredible. That's a rental car, though, Tom, so we're not going to let him trust it with something personal. But pretty remarkable stuff here, Tom.
0: Pretty incredible what these robots can do. I know we're still a few years away from them being fully autonomous, but it is incredible. Steve, yeah, Patterson, we thank you so much for that story. It was really fun. And we thank you for watching Top Story tonight. I'm Tom Yamas in New York. Stay right there. More news on the way.
7: If it's Tuesday, chances are somewhere in America it is election day. And tonight we are following races in these four states: Georgia, Alabama, Oklahoma, California, plus Washington, D.C. And some of these could test just how strong President Trump's endorsement is. Like out in Georgia, polls have already closed and all eyes are on the Republican Senate run. If it feels a little like deja vu, it's because this is a runoff to the last time they voted last month. Georgia is one of those states where if no one hits over 50%, then they go to the second inning. And that'll decide which GOP candidate advances to the general election in November and faces off against Democratic Senator John Ossoff, whose seat is widely seen as vulnerable. Now, President Trump weighed in with a late endorsement of MAGA Mike Collins, calling him a highly respected congressman who has been with me from the very beginning. Also super important, there's a Senate race that is another runoff, and that is happening in Alabama, where former Navy SEAL Jared Hudson is gaining ground on the early Trump supporter Congressman Barry Moore. Polls closed there just a few minutes ago. Let's break all that down and more with NBC News' chief data analyst, Steve Kornacki, at the Big Board. Steve, great to see you. You've been watching this before the show. So polls closed about an hour ago in Georgia. How's it looking right now?
4: Yeah, we got some interesting races here. Two close races in our hands here. First, in that Republican runoff for the United States Senate, the winner getting Democrat John Ossoff in November, Congressman Mike Collins is leading the count right now over former Tennessee football coach Derek Dooley, also the son of a former University of Georgia football coach. That might be more relevant right here, but a 14,000 vote advantage, Collins over Dooley. The numbers I would say that we've been looking at, that Dooley has been competitive, but what's happening right now is the election day vote, the vote that was cast in person at the polls today, is starting to get added to the mix. And what we found in these Republican primaries this year has been that that vote has tended to be the more pro-Trump, pro-MAGA vote. Collins, of course, running with the Trump endorsement here. So far what we've been seeing is that election day vote has been added in. It's been probably a little bit better for Collins than it is for Dooley. Still a very competitive.